0: while respecting our North Coast was, in my opinion, a sign of leadership.
1: Still, EB is adamant that pipeline will not run through the North, stressing the government will keep the tanker ban in place.
0: Pipelines are federal jurisdiction. That's why this agreement matters. It ensures that the Northern tanker ban stays in place. And it ensures that if a pipeline goes ahead, that British Columbians are fairly compensated for the environmental risks we would take.
1: Coastal First Nations are also pleased. Marilyn Slett is the chief of the Halsik Nation and president of Coastal First Nations.
2: This has not been about blocking Alberta's access to oil markets. This is, and it always has been, about keeping this special place free from oil.
1: Alberta Premier Danielle Smith has been pushing for a pipeline to BC's north for easier access to Asian markets, the proposed route likely to run through the south instead. Caroline Bargoot, CBC News, Vancouver.
3: And in Alberta,
4: Canada and Alberta have come to an agreement that is mutually satisfactory. And so you'll hear a bit more about that later today.
3: That's all Premier Danielle Smith was ready to share about the pipeline while speaking with reporters about a separate energy-related announcement today. We are expecting to learn some new details momentarily. She and the Prime Minister are set to speak in Calgary in just a minute. For now, let's continue our coverage with reporter Stephanie Cram for more on what's expected. So, Stephanie, it's been a bumpy road to get to this announcement. Take us through that.
5: Alberta was supposed to submit their proposal to the Major Projects Office by July 1st. Earlier this week, Premier Daniel Smith's press secretary confirmed to CBC that the announcement would be pushed back a day because of the Canada Day holiday. Prime Minister Mark Carney was expected to be in Edmonton for a Canada Day speech, but because of the weather in Ottawa, his flight was delayed and the trip was later cancelled. Last night, we were told the pipeline announcement would happen sometime this afternoon, and then this morning, it was delayed until this evening. It is unclear if the delay was because the province was waiting for the Prime Minister.
3: So do we have any idea of what's in the proposal?
5: We don't know for sure what is in the proposal, and honestly, we are left with more questions. There's been no sign that a private company has been lined up to back the project yet, and originally in the MOU, the province had to find a proponent in order for the project to go forward. Earlier this month, CBC received documents that outlined three possible routes for the pipeline that would go from Alberta to ports in northern BC. But now that we know that the northern BC tanker ban will remain in effect, it's likely the terminus will be somewhere outside of that region. The Prime Minister did mention additional money going towards the Roberts Bank terminal in Delta, BC to expand shipping capacity by 50%.
6: That alone will unlock $100 billion in new trade capacity, adding approximately $3 billion to Canada's economy every single year.
5: Again, it's too early to tell, but maybe that's an indication of the proposed route that we will be hearing about tonight.
3: Now, another federal leader is in Alberta today. Conservatives Pierre Poilievre spoke in Camrose. What did he have to say about today's announcement?
5: Yes, he spoke in his riding and congratulated Premier Danielle Smith for the pipeline proposal, stating that she has been up against a lot and that she continues to fight for Alberta. Poilievre says that Carney was originally against oil and gas projects as the UN Special Envoy on Climate Action and Finance, so he was a bit surprised to hear about today's announcement. Poilievre says the Conservatives have their own solution to get major projects up and running.
7: Get the government out of the way and allow shipping of oil off the northwest coast of BC, get the government out of the way and permit a pipeline immediately upon receiving the path and the proposal from Premier Danielle Smith.
5: Of course, we'll have to see how Smith characterizes her government's relationship with Ottawa on this file when she speaks alongside Carney tonight in Calgary.
3: All right, thank you so much for this, Stephanie.
5: No problem.
3: The CBC's Stephanie Cram in Edmonton. Coming right up, Manitoba asks for military help as flooding inundates several communities, some under mandatory evacuation order again. Plus, an oil tanker captain from India gives us a first-hand account of navigating the Strait of Hormuz in the middle of the war. And later, we'll have this story.
8: I'm Chris Brown. After 1,000 days of war and 9 months after Hamas and Israel agreed to a hard-fought ceasefire, the term has become a cruel irony for the 2 million Palestinians trapped in Gaza.
9: It's hard to say that the ceasefire deal has in any way brought peace.
8: On the ground, the situation has become what analysts and aid workers say

0: is a permanent state of humanitarian purgatory. I'll have that story later on Your World Tonight.
1: Heavy rain is flooding a number of communities across Manitoba, triggering states of emergency. Roads and bridges are washed out, cutting off access to critical services. As Ian Fraser reports, the provincial government is asking for help.
2: Well, that was the biggest fear, is if we were going to wait any longer, we would be trapped in the farmyard.
3: Johnny Wintoni scrambled to get his handful of cows, pigs, and goats into the barn. He thought they'd be safe from the torrential rain soaking west central Manitoba. They weren't.
2: They felt water on their hooves already. I think they knew that they had to go.
3: This week, as much as 200 millimeters of rain fell in just 2 days, washing away gravel roads and damaging many others across the Parkland region. Premier Wab Kanew toured the damage by air Thursday. Some 15,000 people live in the river valley.
4: Folks in the Parkland have seen flooding before, but not like this. Not to this extent, not to this scale, not hitting this many areas of the region at the same time.
3: It wasn't just livestock scrambling to higher ground. In the city of Dauphin, dozens of hospital patients were evacuated. Kristen Pelishock works there.
5: It's staff here. Their houses are underwater as well. Some of them have a lot of basement flooding, but they showed up each and every day.
3: Healthcare workers rushed to set up a temporary emergency room at a clinic. Steve Gullinchuk says it could be a while till the hospital's ready.
6: There's a lot of specialized equipment that's been probably destroyed.
3: Northwest of Dauphin, around 200 people stuck in a provincial park. Rushing water cut off every road out. Courtney Carmichael was told she could be stranded for another week.
7: People around us have tried with trucks and side-by-sides to access back roads, and almost everybody we've spoken to have had to turn around.
3: Farther north, Andrew Jones tried four different gravel roads near Swan River to reach his six-year-old son staying with his grandfather.
8: He gets to watch a lot of Netflix with Grandpa, so he's in pretty good shape and doesn't seem too worried.
3: While in Swan River, around 150 homes were evacuated Wednesday. It's the second major flood to hit the region in less than a month. Paul Kovac studies extreme weather events.
9: This is not a river that's got a little bit high and catching a few people at the edge of the river. This is water that is going in a lot of places where it's not supposed to be.
3: It's been a punishing month of extreme weather in Manitoba. Besides the Parkland flooding, tornadoes have touched down, and the city of Brandon was drenched just days ago.
9: The warm summers can add up to things like extreme rainfall, can add up to strong winds.
3: The premier has asked the federal government for military help. Ian Fraser, CBC News, Winnipeg.
1: Extreme weather extends further east, too. Canadians are dealing with oppressive heat across much of Ontario, Quebec, and the Maritimes. The intense system is sparking heat warnings in some regions and intense summer storms in others, leaving thousands without power. Our Alexander Silberman has more from Montreal.
10: At a splash pad in downtown Montreal, families are trying to keep cool under the scorching sun and heat. Temperatures in the city are continuing to soar into the low 30s, with humidity making it feel like the low 40s.
11: It's a little bit unbearable.
10: Tracy Seng, taking a lunch break in the shade, says she's trying her best to stay cool, drinking lots of water, but also enjoying the warm weather.
11: I was waiting for the heat since this long winter, so I'm very happy.
10: A persistent heat wave is continuing to grip large parts of Quebec and Ontario. Environment Canada warns the dangerous conditions will linger over the next few days.
12: We are closer to 33, 34 today, and that's way above normal.
10: Simon Legault is a meteorologist with the weather agency. He says a slow-moving air mass from the U.S. is causing extreme temperatures to stick around.
12: Worse is the humidity is way over normal as well, so that's hard for the body to regulate temperature, so that's why we feel so oppressed by the weather today.
10: In Ottawa, the heat and humidity helped generate a torrential Canada Day thunderstorm. Heavy rains closed roads and gushed into homes. Sandy Bookalem's basement was one of nearly 2,000 in the city to get flooded.
13: I also had a friend come over with a shop vac. It was just awful.
10: Mayor Mark Sutcliffe says the storm and widespread damage was historic, with more than 100 millimeters of rain.
14: We believe this

0: was one of the worst flooding events in our city in the last 25 years.
1: In Toronto, the muggy temperatures come as thousands gather outside for the World Cup. The city is canceling an outdoor watch party for a knockout match between Portugal and Croatia. Alex Maselski was forced to make alternative plans.
2: I'm going to watch it inside in the air-conditioned mall.
1: But fan Dylan DeMello says the blazing heat won't stop him from watching the match at Toronto Stadium.
3: Oh, anything for Portugal. I'll die in the heat for Portugal. No worries.
1: Toronto is extending some outdoor pool and library hours and opening a 24-hour cooling space for people experiencing homelessness. The blast of heat is expected to continue to hang over Ontario and southern Quebec into the weekend, with a return to cooler temperatures expected early next week. Alexander Silberman, CBC News, Montreal.
4: That's the sound of a plane dousing flames rising from a field in southern France. Several wildfires have broken out in the country and are growing rapidly. Much of Western Europe baked under record temperatures last week, and the World Meteorological Organization says that has elevated the wildfire risk. More than 2,000 people died in France and Spain in the recent heat wave, and the weekend forecast again calls for temperatures topping 40 degrees Celsius. A former U.S. Olympian has been indicted for allegedly vandalizing the reflecting pool in Washington, D.C. David Hearn says he stopped to touch the lining of the pool during a bike ride last month. He says he backed off when a worker told him to stop. Well, now a grand jury has charged the 67-year-old former canoe racer for ripping the lining. The pool was recently renovated, but has been plagued with problems. It's gone far over budget. Chunks of surface treatment have come unglued, and algae blooms have now turned the water green. Overseas, Russia hit Ukraine's capital overnight with one of its biggest volleys of drones and missiles since the start of the war. More than 100 buildings were badly damaged in Kyiv. Some collapsed. Most were private residences. 24 died. The intense attack, though, was not unexpected. Ukraine has managed to hit Russia's oil industry hard enough to create new headaches for the Kremlin. The CBC's Briar Stewart has the latest.
5: A rescue crew rushes into a smoke-filled corridor in an apartment block in Kyiv. Stretcher after stretcher is taken out, carrying the wounded and the dead. More than 100 buildings were damaged in what the mayor described as a massive attack overnight. One missile slammed into a 9-story apartment building, collapsing several floors. The force of the explosion shook all of the area around it, destroying glass and blowing out windows.
6: Here you can see exactly like it was the moment of a global explosion. My mom was in this bedroom when everything happened.
5: Marina Nikolcheva is helping her mother Natalia sweep up all the debris. Her mother wasn't injured, but will need to find somewhere else to stay for now.
7: It's terrible for all. It must be enough for everybody.
5: Officials say more than 50,000 people in the capital sought shelter in metro stations overnight, heeding a warning from Ukraine's president ahead of time that there would likely be a devastating attack. Volodymyr Zelensky cut short a trip to Ireland to return home, where he pleaded again for the U.S. to send more air defense systems.
8: Of course, we're asking President Trump, his team, yes, you see, what does it mean when the packages come to Ukraine slowly?
5: Moscow claimed it only hit military targets. No mention of the dozens of civilian victims or the charred vehicles in residential parking lots. Dmitry Peskov, the Kremlin spokesperson, vowed that Moscow will intensify the pressure on Ukraine, but the Russian government is also under strain. Ukraine has been attacking its oil refineries for weeks, leading to a widespread gasoline shortage. Russia, which is one of the world's largest oil exporters, is now trying to import refined fuel to help ease public frustration. In Kyiv, many residents like Dmytro Zinchuk believe that the attack overnight was about retribution.
9: We're doing the right thing and we have to continue our pressure.
5: He wants Ukraine to keep pushing.

0: that we are hitting the weak spot and we have to do what we're doing right now.
1: Even though it's Ukraine that keeps suffering under the stress of a relentless war. Briar Stewart, CBC News, London.
2: In Venezuela. A rare moment of joy and relief amid the earthquake devastation. Search and rescue crews from El Salvador and Chile pull out a man trapped in the ruins of a mall. That man was working as a security guard when the quake struck over a week ago. This rescue took 70 hours. Crews had sent down a tube to provide water and liquid nutrition. The death toll from those back-to-back quakes has now risen above 2,000. Tens of thousands of people are still missing. You are listening to Your World Tonight from CBC News. I'm Tanya Fletcher. You can hear Your World Tonight on the CBC News app or wherever you get your podcasts. It has been 1,000 days since Israel declared war on Hamas for the mass attack it launched from Gaza. The war killed tens of thousands of Gazans. 9 months after a ceasefire agreement, the bombing has eased, but the misery has not. As Chris Brown tells us, with no security and very little shelter or health care, people there are struggling to get the basic necessities.
3: When Hayat El-Makwa hangs her family's laundry out to dry in Gaza, she has to dodge live gunfire. When we hang up our clothes, the bullets fly right through them, she said. Palestinians hoped the ceasefire would permanently halt the fighting and end the humanitarian crisis. Instead, analyst Amjad Iraqi with the crisis group says Gaza remains a disastrous landscape of fabric tents and broken promises.
4: It's hard to say that the ceasefire deal has in any way brought peace. And so you're finding that Palestinians on the ground are still very much caught in this limbo or this humanitarian purgatory.
3: Gaza's infrastructure has totally collapsed. 70% of households rely on humanitarian aid to get by, and truck deliveries of water provide most of what people can drink or wash with. In a statement to CBC News, COGAT, the Israeli agency that controls what enters Gaza, pushed back. It says biased claims are creating a false impression of a crisis to discredit Israel. Israeli bombardments have lessened, but not stopped. More than 1,000 Palestinians have been killed since the ceasefire began. UNICEF says that includes more than 260 children. Four Israeli soldiers have been killed over the same period. Among the biggest roadblocks is the issue of disarming Hamas. Israel wants the militants to give up all of their weapons, but a Hamas spokesman told CBC News there must also be a path to end the Israeli occupation. There are some who try to cherry-pick elements of the peace plan, said Hazem Qassam. We want the full withdrawal of the occupation to the designated areas we agreed on. But Israel has been doing the opposite, and it now controls more than 60% of Gaza.
5: The Board of Peace, we call it.
3: The Board of Peace, created by U.S. President Donald Trump to manage Gaza's post-war transition, has not intervened. Analyst Zaha Hassan of the Carnegie Foundation believes the board's true purpose is to clear the land entirely.
6: The plan is to make it uninhabitable for Palestinians and to induce Palestinian flight.
3: In a statement, the Israeli Armed Forces said it's operating in accordance with international law. Inside the strip, the legal arguments matter little. The bombs may be fewer, but the battle for basic survival has become the permanent landscape. Chris Brown, CBC News, London.
2: Iran is warning ships in the Strait of Hormuz to use Tehran-approved routes or else face a forceful response. That ultimatum threatens to derail progress made during mediation talks in Doha this week. Right now, hundreds of ships are stranded and only a small number are getting through. Senior correspondent Susan Ormiston caught up with one Indian oil tanker captain who was stuck in the Gulf for months.
7: Hello, hi. This is Captain Raman Kapoor. I'm from India.
8: Captain Kapoor, with an all-Indian crew, was stuck for 2.5 months on an oil tanker in the Persian Gulf.
9: My crew was, frightening.
8: Terrified, with missiles and explosions around them.
9: We could feel the shock. We could hear the sound, explosion sound. It was horrible.

0: At least 400 ships and 8,000 seafarers are still stuck there, unable to pass through the Strait of Hormuz.
1: I joined my ship from Iraq.
0: And never in 28 years at sea did Kapoor ever expect a night like one back in March. When Iranian sea drones struck a tanker, the Safe Sea Vishnu, about a kilometer away, igniting a huge ball of fire.
1: It was a big explosion. It happened nighttime. Entire crew was damn scared that day.
0: An Indian engineer on the Vishnu was killed in the attack.
1: The entire crew was requesting for their relief. They want to go home because our families were so scared, but we couldn't get out of that place.
0: At least 14 international seafarers have died in this war, and half of them from India. In June, a U.S. attack on the MT Setabello direct into the engine room killed three. Kapoor knows one of the families.
1: This guy was so young, he died. And he was the only son. Imagine. We are pawns. They are treating us like pawns. The world talks about us only when they see a dead body.
0: The International Maritime Organization launched an evacuation to open a passage.
2: My first priority is the evacuation of the seafarers. The next priority is, of course, the demining of the Strait of Hormuz.
0: But Secretary General Arsenio Dominguez paused the plan when the U.S. struck another tanker and Iran retaliated.
1: So it is not going to be easy task to evacuate all the ships from the region.
0: Kapoor was finally relieved by another captain, flying home to reunite with his worried wife, Sarika.
3: Every time there is a fear in my heart.
4: If he was asked to go back into the Gulf.
3: No, not at all. I will never allow him to go there. Not inside the war zone.
0: Not something they ever imagined. Susan Ormiston, CBC News, Kasauli, India.
5: Well, finally tonight, imagine this. A library employee walks into a washroom horrified to find graffiti on the mirror written in red lipstick, but even more horrified to find it riddled with spelling and grammatical errors. So she fixes it, adds an apostrophe and an E to the your, as well as an exclamation mark and some periods, and now it makes sense, saying, beware, you're in danger, leave now. That's the sound from the super viral video posted to social media by the Cape Breton Regional Library. It's pulled in millions of views from all over the world. Those behind it say it's about more than just the likes.
6: I think social media has definitely helped us reach those younger demographics. We are meeting people where they are, including Gen Z.
5: That's library services technician Nicole Rejikowski. She says posts like this one ultimately encourage more people to sign up. The videos, by the way, all include library staff, including this one with Rejikowski herself, in which she approaches a man sitting alone at a table.
6: Hi, are you with anyone?
7: No.
6: Perfect.
5: With that, she picks up an empty chair and walks away. The library's digital content editor, Emily Ramsey, says the posts are entertaining, yes, but are also meant to be informative.
8: I talk to a lot of people who tell me, oh, I didn't realize that the library did this or had this resource. Or there are lots of people on staff who will be recognized out in public and be like, hey, you're the library guy. And it's really rewarding because you know that it's reaching people.
5: The viral hits have even been reposted by celebrities, including American singer Lizzo. But the main target audience is young people who could benefit from all the library has to offer.
8: I think sometimes like teens are kind of the hardest group to hit. So I think doing stuff that is going to show up in young people's feeds where they're spending a lot of time, it definitely helps make them aware of what we're doing and bring them in.
5: Thanks for being with us. This has been Your World Tonight for Thursday, July 2nd. I'm Tanya Fletcher. Good night.

This is a CBC News update. It is partly cloudy and 21 degrees at the CBC in Northwest Calgary at 628. Good evening, I'm Kenny Mason. The Prime Minister and the Premier expected to announce details of a pipeline.

0: Project to the West Coast any minute now. The announcement was scheduled for 6 p.m., but has been temporarily delayed. Before he was in Calgary making the announcement about a pipeline for the West Coast, the Prime Minister made an announcement in B.C. An agreement between B.C. and Ottawa will maintain the northern tanker ban, which could also have an effect on the chosen route for the pipeline project. The MOU also says the province will be compensated for environmental risks if Ottawa imposes a pipeline on British Columbia. A 20-year-old Calgary man who killed his friend in a drunk driving crash has been handed a 5-year sentence. Earlier this year, Kane Burrows pleaded guilty to several offenses, including impaired driving causing death. The offenses related to 2 crashes over an 8-month period. In 2024, Burrows' blood alcohol was more than twice the legal limit when he crashed into a crane truck, killing one of his friend and badly injuring another. 8 months later, Burrows was speeding when police tried to pull him over. He fled officers and crashed into a parked car, causing damage to 7 vehicles. Police found open alcohol bottles around him when they pulled him out of the car. Burrows has 1-year credit for time he's already served. Taking a look at the forecast in Calgary, partly cloudy with a chance of showers and a risk of a thunderstorm this evening, a low of 13 overnight. Tomorrow, mix of sun and cloud with a chance of showers and a risk of a thunderstorm, a high of 21. Saturday, sunny and a high of 25 degrees.
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5: Hello, I'm Karina Roman, sitting in for Neil Cooksell.
6: Good evening. I'm Chris Howden. This is As It Happens. Tonight.
5: Washed out. As flooding continues in Manitoba, the city of Dauphin is under a state of emergency. And the mayor tells us the situation is the worst he's seen in 50 years.
6: Schism and blues. After an ultra-traditionalist Catholic sect ordains bishops without papal consent, Pope Leo asserts his authority by excommunicating the renegade leaders.
5: Buzzer beater. An octogenarian with Alzheimer's survives a house fire thanks to the quick-thinking neighbors who contacted her daughter through a doorbell camera.
6: All apologies. After a long wait, the UK government expresses its contrition to families torn apart by the decades-long practice of forced adoptions.
5: Putting down roots. Saskatchewan man digs deep in an attempt to reclaim the tree planting world record he first set 25 years ago.
6: And a blot on the landscape. A Spanish family are lucky to get a valuable painting back after they accidentally left it outside their house and a guy picked it up because he liked the frame. As it happens, the Thursday edition, radio that's glad he got his 15 minutes of frame.

0: Right now, dozens of Canadian communities are grappling with intense flooding. Ottawa is still cleaning up after record-breaking rain yesterday. And across Manitoba, people have been forced to evacuate. About 30 cities have declared a state of emergency around the province. Heavy rainfall has damaged as many as 50 provincial roads and left dozens more washed out. The city of Dauphin is one of the hardest-hit places in western Manitoba. David Boziak is the mayor, and that's where we reached him.
1: Mayor Boziak, how closely have you been watching the sky and the weather forecast today?
2: We're hoping for sun soon, and the forecast is reasonable over the next couple of days, we believe. And we had met with the premier and the provincial representatives earlier this morning. And the long range of the, at least a two-week forecast looks for better weather and no significant rainfall.
1: We know a lot of the country saw extreme weather yesterday, but how would you describe the flooding you've seen over the past few days?
2: Unprecedented in the sense of the last time it was, the water was at places in our community was about 50 years ago. I was a teenager in Dauphin at the time, and we were canoeing down streets that generally never see water. And it's been 50 years basically since those same areas were affected. And we know that the rivers that feed Lake Dauphin just to the east of us come with some elevation. The water hits town pretty quick. This was a significant

0: amount of rainfall in a very short period of time, which inundated the community over the course of a couple of hours. Equally as quickly, probably was gone from the community. So yesterday morning, I was walking in almost knee-deep water on Main Street and Dauphin, and today it's all completely dry. And we're dealing mostly now with the cleanup.
1: Well, speaking of that, so yeah, the floodwaters have receded, as you say, but where did they cause the most damage?
0: Northeast and northwest corners of our community are the low spots. And so the northwest corner of the community is along the Vermilion River. And so all of the properties adjacent to that river receive some degree of flooding, either severe. And then in the northeast, we had issues related to overland flooding and some sewer backup. And so that was a major concern. We had great support from the Office of the Fire Commissioner and Mutual Aid Society's fire departments from the south of Riding Mountain National Park, and basically going door to door, ensuring that people's homes and people were safe. But the biggest concern after mentioning all of that is probably the Dauphin Regional Health Center. I was in the hospital this morning with the premier, and it was devastated. The basement was completely flooded. The backup power generators are down there. So when they lost power, immediately the backup generators are supposed to kick in, and they can't. And so one of the staff members today sort of described the scene as the movie Titanic, when the water was rushing down the hallways and people were trying to get to a higher level. Over 50 patients have been transferred out. And unfortunately, many of the communities that would make use of the Dauphin Regional Health Center are cut off from us right now because of the provincial and municipal road damages. Mm-hmm. The reeve of our municipality told us this morning at a meeting that they have over 200 washouts or issues that they're dealing with. And the premier and his staff were suggesting that provincial roads, he had, you know, two pages of provincial road closures. And the Duck Mountain Provincial Park, which is, 30 or 35 miles away from us, is got campers still stranded in it.
1: So you mentioned going to residents' homes and seeing sort of that situation. What are those residents and others telling you about how they're feeling, how they're dealing with all of this right now?
0: There's a level of stress, there's a level of anxiety, there's also, honestly, a level of hope. People were helping their neighbors, people were helping their friends, people were helping strangers. We had all kinds of stories of people stepping up, because it's interesting. On the south end of our community, if you didn't know, there was a flood. On the north end, it was life as normal yesterday. There's about a 27-foot difference in height and elevation. So people are stressed, but they're working through it. We've had the support from the province, and the Disaster Financial Assistance Program will be kicking in. Then when the premier was in town this morning, he announced that the province has already provided a $5 million fund for municipalities affected by this, so that cash flow isn't a problem. I have every hope that the province, and by extension the federal government, will appreciate the damages in our area and will be willing to assist in any way they can.
1: We know there's been flooding in your city before, but as you've said, not like this. What's your sense of why it was so intense this year?
0: It's the environment. Humans have had some impact. So the impact on municipalities and provincial and federal governments is how do we change, whether it's planning rules, planning laws, bylaws, to ensure that, we don't build in flood zones, that infrastructure can handle, monumentous kinds of swings in temperature and environment. And the challenge is in old infrastructure. And it would be millions and millions, billions of dollars to be replacing, things that were built 50 or 100 years ago based on what they expected.
1: Yeah, you talked about how, yes, people are stressed, but they're also hopeful, or there was this sense of community. What are you, in the meantime, saying to the people in your community who might be feeling downhearted, frustrated, worried that this is, just the first of many cleanups they're going to have to be dealing with?
0: Potentially, yeah. And it's just be resilient, be prepared. I think that, events like this remind us to be ready. I had a situation in my house. I live close to the lake. There was water inside the dike and outside. And just the matter of having pumps available and being ready, and having a generator if your power fails, and

0: those kinds of things. My father used to always tell me, he said, the sun's going to come up tomorrow, and you know, your attitude will be determined on you, basically. You know, people are suffering. They're dealing with stress right now. But I spent a couple hours this morning touring the community and talking to folks. And yeah, they're tired and they're dirty and they're pulling stuff out of their basement, but they're hopeful.
1: Thank you very much for your time.
0: I appreciate it. Thanks for reaching out to us.
2: David Bozsiak is the mayor of Dauphin, Manitoba, which is under a state of emergency due to flooding. That's where we reached him.

0: Pope Leo is not pulling punches. In Rome today, the Dicastery for the Doctrine of the Faith declared the Society of St. Pius X to be in schism from the Catholic Church. The Dicastery is basically the Vatican's enforcement arm. And the SSPX, as the society is known, is an ultra-traditionalist group that opposes the modernization of the Church. Yesterday, they defied a plea from Pope Leo and consecrated four of their own bishops. Now, those bishops and all of the society's priests have been excommunicated, and their followers have decisions to make. Colleen Dully co-hosts the podcast Inside the Vatican and is the Vatican correspondent for America magazine. We reached her in Chicago.
1: Colleen, how would you describe the Pope's decision to excommunicate these priests and declare the SSPX to be in schism?
2: If I were to use one word, I would say decisive. This is Pope Leo acting towards this group in a way that no previous pope has done. Back in 1988, when the SSPX first ordained its own bishops, John Paul II did take the step of excommunicating the bishops who had been involved. But this goes a step further, because this is Leo saying, actually, the priests of the movement are also excommunicated, and then also any lay people who, it says, adhere to the schism, which is kind of a legal term. But essentially, this is drawing a line that other popes haven't drawn. We've seen, especially in the most recent papacies of Benedict XVI, and even under Francis, efforts to bring this group back into the fold. And that seems to be kind of no longer an interest, a primary interest of the Vatican. They say they've made their choice and it's time to move on.
1: So for non-Catholics who might not be familiar with words like excommunication and schism, what is the declaration going to mean for the SSPX's priests and the people who go to their churches?
2: Yeah, if I were to put it in very maybe like crude layman's terms, it's that their sacraments don't count. So their marriages are no longer considered valid if they're celebrated by an SSPX priest from now on. Confessions can't be heard, or at least they can hear them, but can't absolve sins, right? So all these things that are really central to Catholic life no longer have the church's stamp of approval. And in fact, they're saying that if lay people continue to participate in SSPX activities, then they are also no longer in good standing with the church. They're excommunicated. They're in schism.
1: What is the SSPX fighting for? You know, what is its vision of Catholicism?
2: It's essentially a pre-Vatican II vision. So I think a lot of people might be familiar with the fact that the Catholic Church in the 60s and 70s underwent a series of reforms that allowed the Mass to be celebrated not just in Latin, but in the vernacular. But there were also a number of other kind of openings to the wider world. So there was this idea that God is at work in other religions, that Christianity isn't the only way to have a relationship with God, right? That's legitimate. And the SSPX really rebelled against that. They still do not support those teachings. And in fact, while a lot of people would point to the Latin Mass as being kind of their primary thing that they're known for, even when the Vatican has offered them openings to celebrate the Latin Mass more widely, they've still refused. They've still insisted on holding firm in their rejection of all of those Vatican II openings. And that's been what stopped them from rejoining the Catholic Church, from being granted an official status many times over. The same kind of cycle has happened three or four times that I can think of.
1: And how big is the movement? I mean, how many priests and followers does the SSPX have?
2: They say that they have 700 priests and 600,000 members.
1: And compared to the rest of the Catholic Church, that's...
2: Which is like 1.6 billion or something, yeah.
1: Okay. Now, the media manager for SSPX...

0: PX, Marc-André Mabillard, told the Associated Press that, I'll give this quote, "This excommunication extended to the faithful is brutal. We certainly have our flaws, but our main flaw today is having a leader who doesn't want to communicate with us." So what should that tell us about the relationship between the SSPX and the Vatican as it stands?
1: That's an interesting quote. So is the leader he's referring to Pope Leo, or is it the SSPX's leadership?
0: That's what I took from the quote, is that he's talking about the Pope.
1: Yeah, so this is pretty typical of how the SSPX has been talking about its relationship with the Vatican. They continue to say that the Vatican is unwilling to dialogue with them. And I think it's fair to say that that's not exactly true. The Vatican offered them, as recently as February of this year, structured theological dialogue that would be aimed at bringing the SSPX back into a regularized position with the Catholic Church, so giving them an official canonical status, a status in church law. And the SSPX refused to engage in that dialogue. So, you know, it's been offered to them, and they continue to say no to it.
0: Were you surprised by this, I guess, line in the sand that Pope Leo has drawn?
1: I actually was, yeah. Some of my colleagues who I work with were not, but I was, because Pope Leo has been so insistent on church unity since the moment he was elected. And I thought that that would point to, you know, him being like his predecessors, continuing to kind of make concessions in the hopes of bringing SSPX back into communion with Rome. But really what he's shown is that his vision of unity means that we all have to be unified in our acceptance of Vatican II, and that there's no room within that unity and diversity even for people who, as Leo would say himself, are rowing backwards. He has this idea of unity as all of us rowing in the same direction in the boat, and some people will go faster and some people will go slower, but we need to all go in the same direction. And he's made clear where the boundaries of that are now.
0: Now, this isn't, as you mentioned, the first time the SSPX has appointed bishops and had them excommunicated. In 2009, Pope Benedict tried to bring some of them back into the fold and lifted the excommunication of their bishops. So knowing that there's been this sort of back and forth and these different ways of approaching it from different popes, where could this fight go from here?
1: I think that this really complicates any efforts now for SSPX to come back into the fold. They did make clear, the Vatican made clear this morning, that they will make any effort to allow lay people who want to leave SSPX and come back into full communion with the Catholic Church, that they're going to have the local nuncios, that's the papal representatives in each country, set up procedures for making that happen. So they want to make that as easy as possible. But, you know, lifting a declaration of schism and lifting an excommunication is something difficult. It can only be done by a pope or by a central Vatican office that approves it. And obviously, once you have the question of schism thrown in on top of that, then it's really a question of how do we officially reconcile these theological differences between this group and what the Catholic Church says is necessary to be Catholic now.
0: Well, I really appreciate your time. Thank you so much, Colleen.
1: Thank you.
2: Colleen Dully is the co-host of the podcast Inside the Vatican and the Vatican correspondent for America magazine. We reached her in Chicago.

0: Suzanne Wright was fast asleep at home in Leicester, England, when she was jolted awake by the nonstop buzzing of her phone. When she got up to check it, she found herself looking at video from the doorbell camera at her 87-year-old mother's house. Video of a group of frantic neighbors desperately trying to get inside.
1: Hello? Hello? What?
2: You need to come out, there's a fire. Need to come out, there's a fire.
1: A fire where?
2: In the back of your house. You need to come out now.
1: Right.
2: Quick.
0: That's Suzanne Wright talking to her mother's neighbors after they noticed the house was on fire. Stephen Smart is one of those neighbors. We reached him and Ms. Wright in Leicester.
3: Suzanne, when you woke up and saw and heard this knocking on your mother's door, did you immediately realize how serious things were?
1: I actually believed that neighbors or somebody was having a party and the guys were on the front in shorts messing about. And

0: then almost immediately that was followed by Dean across the road saying, "You got to get out, there's a fire." And that was when realization hit. And I was in a state of shock. My husband jumped out of bed because he heard the word fire. Nobody was quite sure where the fire was. Obviously, they're at the front of the property.
1: Mm-hmm.
0: And the fire was going on at the back. So nobody knew whether it was in the house at that point or not.
1: Stefan, what about you? When and how did you know something was wrong?
2: Because it was about 11:30 at night. I was asleep and my wife, you know, I could glare out the blind out in the bedroom. And she looked out, thought, she didn't think it was the house on fire. She thought that something in the garden was on fire. And she just woke me up and I had a quick look. So I literally threw some shorts on. Some flip-flops on and ran out on the front.
1: And Suzanne, so you're realizing at this point that there's not a party or burglary going on. You're trying to get dressed and they're asking, what, how to get in the house? Can you tell us what you did at that point?
0: I directed them to the key safe. They managed to get the keys. And then I lost visual completely. I had audio and no visual. So I didn't know whether they'd gotten into the house or not at this point.
1: And what was that like? I mean, what went through your mind when suddenly now you're...
0: That was awful, awful. And I was saying, have you got them? Have you got them? And somebody said yes. And I was blind to what was going on. My husband and I were by then in the car racing over. So it was Lisa, which is Stefan's wife. She was calling the fire service. She was, then she said, I think we might need an ambulance. And my reaction was, you're joking. Because at this point, I still didn't know how bad this fire was. And then my fear was, because I know my mum, she's an 87-year-old, extremely prudish, little tiny Irish lady. She's 4'10". And nobody has ever seen anything below her neck or anything above her ankles. And the thought of them waking her in bed had me really worried. I said, please, please make sure she's covered up. So the things I was saying were relatively trivial in the moment. And now in hindsight, I'm realizing what these amazing people were going through, how ridiculous that line was.
1: I'm sure they appreciate that you were flying blind at that point. Stefan, at what point did you decide that you had to go inside? And was there hesitation?
2: I wasn't scared at all. It was just, I just knew I needed to get something to cover my face, to cover my mouth, my nose. I thought, as soon as I can find something to put over my face, I was always going to go up there, whether somebody went up there first or I went up there first. It didn't really matter. I was always going to go up there and help, so...
1: How bad was the smoke?
2: Yeah, upstairs, it was, well, if you see the house now, you don't realise that there was a lot of smoke. If you see the walls, even just on the stairs, how bad the smoke was. But in the back bedroom, I thought she'd be in the back bedroom for some reason. I just went in the back bedroom and no one was in there. And that room was literally full of smoke. And that's because the fire was coming from that way. And luckily, she was in the front bedroom.
1: And Stefan, what was her reaction when you woke her up?
2: She looked at me a bit strange. Obviously, nobody would want to be woken up by a stranger in your own house. So, but I know she can't hear very well. So, whether she could understand what I was saying or not, I'm not 100% sure. But all we did was, I probably did shout at her to say it's a fire, and we need to get you out. But I gather that the room was starting to fill up with smoke anyway, so I gather in her own head that she knew there was a problem somewhere.
1: And Suzanne, how is your mother doing now, and what state is the house in?
0: The house is absolutely shocking. Upstairs, the walls are very black, etc. But I still kind of thought, but this will be all right. It just needs washing, and this will be all right. My mum is, after the event itself, didn't really remember. She doesn't remember the fire. She said, I don't even know how this happened. I don't even smoke. She's never smoked in her life, but all she could do was connect a fire with smoke.
1: Do we have any idea of how the fire started?
0: We don't. At this point, we still do not know. We know that there is no blame anywhere. There is, but they're trying to get to the bottom of it. My mum is extremely confused. She's staying at my house and she just keeps saying to me, so what time are you taking me home today? Now, she's been to see the house 3 times in the last week. She's been inside the house and it makes her very, very sad. Mm-hmm.

0: and in the garden, but only for a moment. And then it's forgotten. Mm-hmm. So in some ways, the Alzheimer's is a blessing right now.
1: Have you had a moment to wonder what might have happened if these neighbours had not and Stefan hadn't jumped into action?
0: The answer to that is my mummy wouldn't be here. And I know it doesn't take many lungs full of smoke and that's it.
1: And Stefan,
0: you would just pass away.
1: Stefan, how does it feel to hear that?
2: Yeah, it makes me feel sad. And I mean, I didn't do it for any publicity or anything. I've not done it for that. I've done it to save someone's life. We've been on other things and it's not about that. It's as long as she's okay. And that's the main thing.
1: Well, I really...
0: You're making me cry.
1: Oh. It's this very emotional story for sure. And I really appreciate both of you taking the time to tell me what happened. And I'm really happy to hear, Suzanne, that your mum's okay.
0: Thank you very much. Thanks, Stefan.
2: Thank you.
0: I'll speak to you soon.
2: You will do. Bye.
0: Bye-bye. Bye-bye.
3: Stefan Smart was one of the neighbors who ran into Suzanne Wright's mother's burning home as she guided the rescue through the doorbell camera. We reached them both in Leicester, England.

0: I'm finding framing to be increasingly difficult. It either feels really junky, or it's complicated, or it's expensive. And so in this video, I'm gonna be pulling out a bunch of art that I collected, that I thrifted, and I'm gonna be reframing those in thrifted frames, and I'm gonna show you my tips and techniques for getting an expensive, high-end look with minimal cost.
1: That's a YouTube guy named Andrew who has a channel called Reissued, and he is right. Framing art, whether it's a gorgeous photograph of two Shetland ponies wearing cardigans or some stupid junk that doesn't have Shetland ponies in it at all, is a challenge. It's so hard to find a decent frame. Most of them are ugly and uninteresting, or ugly and too interesting. But last weekend, while Andres Hurtado was visiting Seville, Spain, he stumbled upon a nice frame just leaning against a wall. That frame surrounded a painting that was pretty decent considering it had no Shetland ponies in it, but he really liked the frame, so he took it. Meanwhile, a family from Seville was having a terrible realization on their way to a beach vacation. They had accidentally left their extremely valuable painting leaning on a wall. They had meant to take it with them, I assumed to keep it safe, or they wanted to take it snorkeling, I don't know for sure. The point is, the painting was by Joaquin Sorolla, and it was worth around 150,000 euros. But by the time they got back, as you already know, due to the deft way I've unspooled this narrative, it was gone. Before long, Andres Hurtado knew what he had grabbed that day. He did some research on the painting and called an auction house. But before he could put it up for bids, he read the news and saw an article about the shocking theft of a Joaquin Sorolla painting in Seville. So he did the right thing. He called the police, explained that he had it, and that his heist had consisted of just, like, picking it up. Now the family is lounging in the sand with their painting or whatever, and Mr. Hurtado is out one cool frame because he revived the lost art of returning lost art. Here's Metric with Art of Doubt.

0: hours since the murder of Maltese journalist Daphne Caruana Galizia. And now, after a long wait and a lot of controversy, the man accused of ordering her death has finally gone on trial.
1: And 25 years ago, Kenny Chaplin set the world record for most trees planted in a 24-hour period. When someone eventually broke that record, Mr. Chaplin could not let it go. Coming up, we'll hear how he set out to retake that record with a bag full of seedlings and a heart full

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2: And I'm Angela Knight.
1: Join us tomorrow morning on the Calgary Eye Opener. We'll have the Premier, Danielle Smith, as a guest to talk about today's pipeline announcement.
2: And it's parade day, so I will be at the confluence. First thing, that's where all of the pre-parade staging takes place, so we'll set the scene.
1: That and some country music tomorrow morning on the Calgary Eye Opener as we kick off Stampede.
0: The CBC News is next. In an hour, it's Ideas with Nala Ayed.
3: When Franklin's expedition disappeared in the Arctic, the mystery and stories began. But what do these stories say about us? The Northwest Passage and its myth-making, coming up on Ideas.
4: This is CBC News. It is partly cloudy and 21 degrees at the CBC in Northwest Calgary at 7 o'clock. Good evening, I'm Kenny Mason. We start with some breaking news as the Premier and Prime Minister have just announced the details of a proposal for a new 1 million barrel a day pipeline to the West Coast. It would be a southern route for the pipeline through the Trans Mountain Corridor to southwest BC from Bruderheim, Alberta. A public-private partnership with the Pembina Pipeline Corporation and the Trans Mountain Corporation is expected to be involved, along with opportunities for Indigenous partnerships. Prime Minister Mark Carney is touting the financial benefits.
5: Today's announcements, and this is a lowball figure. You don't normally get lowball figures from politicians. This is a lowball figure. Canadians' announcements will catalyze well over $200 billion in direct investments in Canada, create over 175,000 new jobs across the country, and we are just getting started.
4: Alberta's government has submitted its application for the pipeline to the Federal Major Projects Office for listing as a project of national interest. The goal is for design and construction of the pipeline to commence as early as September 1st, 2027. Earlier in the day, BC's Premier David Eby said his province would not oppose a new pipeline. BC and Ottawa also agreed the North Coast tanker ban would remain in effect. A Calgary man who killed his best friend in a drunk driving crash was handed a 5-year sentence this afternoon. Earlier this year, Kane Burrows pleaded guilty to a number of offenses connected to two separate drunk driving crashes. CBC's Megan Grant has the latest from court.
6: Now 20 years old, Kane Burrows began drinking at age 13. Court heard that Burrows' alcoholism became so severe that in the months before the fatal crash, he would wake up in the middle of the night and do shots of hard alcohol. Then one night in December 2024, Burrows was drinking with friends. He did donuts in the parking lot of a pub before taking off. Ending up on Glenmore Trail, Burrows reached speeds of 160 kilometers an hour. He swerved in and out of traffic before driving on the shoulder of the road. Burrows drove straight into a heavy-duty crane that had broken down on the side of the road. One of his friends was killed in the crash. Another was badly injured. Burrows was charged and released on bail. 8 months after that fatal crash, he drove drunk again. He crashed into 7 parked cars along McLeod Trail. When he was extricated from the car, police found open liquor bottles. Burrows will get 1 year's credit for the time he's already served. He'll now be moved to a federal prison. Megan Grant, CBC News. Calgary.
4: Transit riders may have to get used to new routes in the months ahead. The city has redesigned a major section of its bus network after reviewing service around the Fish Creek area in the southwest, Saddletown Circle in the northeast, and the North Central Corridor. Dozens of routes have been modified, graded, or canceled, with many changes kicking in August 31st. Alex Williams is with the advocacy group Calgary Transit Riders and says he's hearing a mixed reaction.
7: Overall, I think some of the changes are good. Of course, they're severely underfunded and have been for decades. And so what they're trying to do is spread that butter as far as they can over the toast of the city. So it kind of depends on what routes you rely on as an individual rider, whether the changes are positive or negative.
4: To help riders plan their new commutes, the city is hosting 6 drop-in sessions around the city this month. Sokomi Lake in Calgary Southeast has had a major refresh ahead of opening for the summer season. CBC's Dan McGarvey reports.
8: New siding, new roofs, a whole new interior and exterior.
9: Jody Reed with the province's Ministry of Forestry and Parks says the new look Sokomi Lake is now open to the public. Upgrades include new admissions booths and the renovation of 5

0: existing buildings.
1: So we've invested about $6 million in building envelope upgrades, as well as interior refurbishment of the buildings and some select landscaping throughout the facility.
0: Minister of Forestry and Parks Todd Lowen says a new water safety centre at the lake is another important addition.
2: We spent a lot of energy making sure that we have a good safety facility. We want to make sure that people as they visit have a safe experience. We want them to enjoy themselves. That's the number one thing, is the safety of the people that use the facility.
0: Lowen says Sokomi Lake, which has its own water treatment plant, brings in around 100,000 people every summer. Dan McGarvey, CBC News, Calgary.
3: And in the forecast for Calgary, partly cloudy with a chance of showers and a risk of a thunderstorm this evening, a low of 13 degrees overnight. Tomorrow, mix of sun and cloud with a chance of showers in the afternoon with the risk of a thunderstorm, a high of 21 degrees. Saturday, sunny and a high of 25. In Lethbridge, partly cloudy with a chance of showers and a risk of a thunderstorm overnight, a low of 12 degrees.
4: 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I'm Karina Roman.
5: And I'm Chris Howden. This is As It Happens, the Thursday edition, part two. Coming up.
4: The truth will out. 9 years after a Maltese investigative journalist was killed in a car bombing, a man is on trial for allegedly ordering her murder. We hear from her sister, who is attending the trial.
5: Backache in business. The tree planter who set a world record for speedily seeding saplings steps up to restore his record as a much more mature man than he was when he first set it a quarter of a century ago.
4: You can contact As It Happens anytime by calling TalkBack at 416-205-5687 or emailing aih@cbc.ca. Stay tuned.
5: For the family of Maltese journalist Daphne Caruana Galizia, justice has been a long time coming. Ms. Caruana Galizia was murdered in a car bombing in 2017 after investigating and reporting on corruption among high-level business figures and government officials. And yesterday, the trial of Jorgen Fenech, the man accused of ordering her murder, finally began. Over the years, six other men have been prosecuted in connection with the murder. Five were convicted. One was given a pardon after he testified for the prosecution. Corinne Vella is Daphne Caruana Galizia's sister. She's been attending the trial. We reached her in Malta.
4: Corinne, after so many years, what was it like for you to sit in court yesterday and see Jorgen Fenech finally stand trial for ordering your sister's murder?
6: Well, it was pretty much like many of the other days I've been there because it's been so many years. But yes, it is a tremendous relief to actually be there and see an impaneled jury and the trial finally underway, because it's been such a long time and there have been so many mishaps, so many delays. It's such a relief to see it happening. You know, delayed justice is always a problem. Seeing the trial is a great relief.
4: In speaking of relief, then we do know that five men have mm-hmm. already been convicted for the car bombing that killed your sister. Can you explain why it's so important for you to see Mr. Fenech in particular face justice?
6: Well, he is the man that we believe commissioned and paid for Daphne's murder. The men who have been convicted were three hitmen and two bomb suppliers. They're people Daphne never knew. But Mr. Fenech was involved in major projects in Malta, and she was on the trail of those projects. So we believe this is the reason that he had her killed.
4: Because he is one of Malta's wealthiest mm-hmm. businessmen. So maybe could you expand a bit on that? Remind us, please, why, according to the prosecution, did he allegedly want to have your sister killed?
6: Well, the prosecution is currently laying out its case. But what we do know is Mr. Fenech was involved in public-private projects. He had close links to government. He had a lot staked on a particular project, you know, his reputation, business interests, and so on. And Daphne was on the trail of this major project, and she, along the way, she discovered this company called 17 Black. She mm-hmm. published a cryptic post about it without mentioning any names of owners and so on. But obviously, at that point, Mr. Fenech must have realized she had discovered something and was possibly on his trail. And of course, he being at the center of everything he's involved in would have known much better than she was just how close she was to getting to the truth.
4: And on day one of his trial in terms of your sister's murder, I understand

0: understand the jury heard about a meeting and an offer of cash. Can you tell us anything about those allegations?
1: The middleman in the murder, someone who's a state witness, what he has said is that he was asked by Mr. Fenech to meet Mr. Fenech at a restaurant called Blue Elephant, which is in the hotel which Fenech's family operates. And that's where he asked this man to organize the crime. And the asking price apparently was 150,000 euros. And that was to be divided between three men who are now convicted of being the hitmen in Daphne's murder.
0: Okay, now we should obviously point out to our listeners that Mr. Fenech has not been found guilty yet. This has not been, these allegations have not been proven in court.
1: He has pleaded not guilty,
0: And he's yet to present his defense. As we know, the prosecution is laying out its case first. But his legal team has also argued that the extensive publicity around the case has jeopardized his right to a fair trial. Now, given Malta's small size and the attention that your sister's case has received, do you think it's possible for a jury to weigh the facts impartially?
1: Well, there have been other jury trials before, and they have succeeded. I mean, Daphne's case is high profile by definition. And of course, you know, that does create issues of, you know, objectivity and so on. But jurors are questioned before they are empaneled. And there is a process by which they are filtered out for any possible conflicts of interest, any possible biases. And that includes, incidentally, biases against the victim herself. Because remember, Daphne was very high profile and there was this terrible campaign to dehumanize and delegitimize her. So you see, that is also important for the victim in this case.
0: Why was your sister so willing to take the risks that she did in order to report on corruption among the most wealthy and powerful in Malta?
1: She would say something, considering you have to document what's happening. I mean, she did not set out to say, okay, I know what I'll do. I'll go and investigate corruption. It is something that came her way because of the work she was already doing. I mean, her beat was local politics. And by following local politics, you know, who's in power, who's not, who's getting which ministry, who's got connections to whom, that kind of thing, she found she was on the trail of massive corruption. And, you know, that led her into discovering massive crime. And she wrote assiduously about that, consistently, you know, joining the dots across multiple storylines. You know, stories get pushed aside, but she wasn't working like that. She was actually joining the dots across a whole network, reporting on different storylines, but they were always converging in the same place. And this massive power station project was one of her biggest stories yet.
0: But she wasn't willing to look away. I mean, she kept going.
1: No, she wasn't. She kept going, yes. She did keep going. But that's the way she worked. You know, if she was onto a story, she did keep going. Nothing was going to stop her.
0: Do you think her reporting and her murder have led to lasting change in Malta, or will lead to some kind of lasting change?
1: That is what we hoped. But so many years later, we are still waiting for changes. We see a lot of problems, but I work for a foundation that was set up in Daphne's name, and it works on anti-corruption. It is incredibly difficult to even get recognition that there is a problem.
0: On a personal note, what will this trial, regardless of its outcome, mean for you and your family, you know, who have fought for justice for your sister for so long?
1: The trial's outcome is a big part of what it will mean to us. Because securing a conviction is really, really important. It has been very difficult to sit in silence for so many years, not be able to say what I really think. So not anything less than a conviction would be really disturbing, because it would mean that the state is not able to contain that crime.
0: I really appreciate your time today. Thank you so much.
1: Well, thanks for calling.
2: Corinne Vella is the sister of murdered Maltese journalist Daphne Caruana Galizia. We reached her in Malta.

Last month, the Church of England issued a formal apology for its role in forced adoptions. The practice of coercing unmarried women into giving up their children went on in the UK for decades. Vic Fielder's mother was one of those women, and Ms. Fielder has long been an advocate for those affected.

0: She shared her reaction to the church's apology with Neil in June.
1: Vic, what did that apology, those words, give you today?
2: Unfortunately, very little. It barely refers to adoptees. It only really speaks about mother and baby homes, when mother and baby homes were only a part of the whole Christian adoption machine. They don't mention the role of the clergy. It's weak. They could have said so much more.
1: Were you surprised that they didn't say what you wanted and what others wanted and needed them to say, or were you bracing for something that fell short?
2: I was bracing for something that fell short because they didn't engage with survivor groups. Mm. Oh, I'm much more hopeful about what will come from the government. I think that the government have commissioned inquiries and they've taken a lot of evidence in. The last particular Education Select Committee really did take on board the survivors' testimonies.
0: Well, today that official apology from the government arrived at last, delivered by Prime Minister Keir Starmer in the House of Commons.
3: Mr. Speaker, many were made to feel ashamed, and that came through very, very powerfully in the discussions I had this morning. Silenced and unworthy of care or dignity. Children grew up believing that they were unwanted. Young mothers were told that they were immoral and that their babies would be better off without them. And again, as they told me this morning, that lasts a lifetime and has a huge impact. Anne Lloyd Keane, here in the gallery, and of course formerly of this house, described to the Education Committee how she was stitched without anaesthetic and said, and I quote, that she was told, "You will remember the pain because you've been a bad girl." Mr. Speaker, many of those harmed in this way feel a gut-wrenching sense of shame, and Anne and others have said that stayed with her and that she still feels it today. And I know that this apology will not be able to lift that completely. It will help a little, I hope, but it won't lift it completely. And today I say to Anne, to everyone here in the gallery with us, to all those impacted and affected, wherever they are in the country, and there are many, many thousands of them, including some who still have not been able to speak about what happened to them to this day. And I hope that this statement, this apology, perhaps gives some of them the confidence to speak about what happened to them, because it will help in a small way. But I say this, the shame is not yours. The shame was never yours. The shame is ours. And I say that on behalf of the whole country. I say it to every single person impacted. We are deeply and profoundly sorry. We see you, we hear you, and we are truly sorry. I commend this statement to the House, Mr. Speaker.
0: UK Prime Minister Keir Starmer speaking in the House of Commons in London today.

0: Whatever comes of Alberta's proposal for a pipeline to the West Coast, one thing was made very clear today. Tankers will remain banned off BC's North Coast. The future of that ban has been a major concern in BC since Alberta and Ottawa signed a memorandum of understanding in the fall, paving the way for a new pipeline. Standing alongside BC Premier David Eby this morning, Prime Minister Mark Carney reaffirmed the North Coast tanker ban, which undercuts any potential pipeline project in that region. The commitment is part of a new multi-billion dollar resource projects deal between Ottawa and BC. Here's some of what Mr. Carney and Mr. Eby told reporters this morning for the record.
1: I'll refer back to the Premier's comments, which recognize the constitutional arrangements in Canada, which recognize a good faith undertaking, but also which recognize a series of expectations.

0: ramifications around any proposed pipeline. The tanker ban remaining in place, proceeding with carbon capture associated or other emission reduction measures associated with that, and full partnership and consultations partnership over time with First Nations, so Section 35 equivalent partnership, all positions that the Government of Canada support and has supported from the start, but the Premier may wish to add.
1: Thank you. I want to reflect on the fact that the federal government was under no obligation to sit down with us to talk about the pipeline. This is an area of federal responsibility under the law. We learned this the hard way on the last pipeline. And so the decision to sit down with us, to hear British Columbia's concerns, and to ensure that as best as possible we found a path forward on British Columbia's interests while respecting our North Coast, was, in my opinion, a sign of leadership and a commitment to collaborative federalism to a Canada that works. The position of British Columbia has been very clear. There is no way that we see a new bitumen pipeline going through the north of the province. The removal of the tanker ban and the compromising of multi-billion dollars of private sector projects. The fact that that tanker ban is uplifted, respected, and committed to again by the federal government in this agreement is a significant win for British Columbia. We have anxiety about the impact of any new pipeline project, period, on British Columbia's coast, which is why in this agreement there are very clear safeguards in place around spill protection, around British Columbia's participation. We know our legal position, we understand it, and we commit in this document to engaging when and if a pipeline proposal comes forward in good faith if these commitments are adhered to, and that is what this agreement is about.
2: For the record, that was BC Premier David Eby and before him Prime Minister Mark Carney speaking to reporters this morning ahead of today's update on Alberta's pipeline proposal.

0: Some people look at an empty field and just see an empty field, bleak, uninspiring. But Kenny Chaplin sees possibility and a chance at glory. In 2001, Mr. Chaplin pulled off a feat that was impressive athletically and environmentally. He planted over 15,000 trees in Saskatchewan in 24 hours and set a Guinness World Record along the way. Then for 20 years, Mr. Chaplin was out of the woods, figuratively speaking, until another Canadian came along and planted just over 23,000 trees in 24 hours in Alberta in 2021. So this week, Kenny Chaplin arrived at an empty field near Buena Vista, Saskatchewan, with thousands of jack pine seedlings to reclaim his title. We reached him in Regina.
1: Kenny, how many jack pines were you attempting to plant to break the record?
2: I was attempting to plant 24,000 jack pine seedlings.
1: And how many did you manage?
2: I managed just under 17,000. I think the count was 16,926 or 62, something like that.
1: Gosh, so that's a lot of trees, but not quite the record you were going for. What stopped you from getting to that point?
2: I'm 56 years old. Maybe I can blame it on that. I'm not sure. You know, I'm closer to 60 than 50, but I just actually planned to plant the trees the way a tree planter thinks, which is in a linear fashion, straight ahead, and you usually space about 5 to 6 feet apart, sometimes 8 feet apart when you're planting on a clear cut. And the uniqueness of this situation was that it's a community forest, and the concept was to create more of a forest-like look to it. So I wasn't restricted to planting in a linear, straight-ahead fashion, but I could plant the trees, you know, a foot apart, 6 inches apart, 2 feet apart, and make it more random and organic.
1: Doing it that way then, does that slow you down or actually makes it go faster? Just for those of us who are not experts in tree planting.
2: Yeah. It made me go faster, but it wasn't really

0: concept in my head when we started.
1: On June 30th.
0: Yeah, so I was getting behind. I actually started, and within the first hour, I think I was at like 900 trees an hour. And I was like, well, I got to speed this up somehow. And so I changed out the tree planting bags that I was wearing, because the ones I had on were sitting on my hips. And it was actually what I think was detrimental, because in the end, my body gave out because my back was so sore. The sacrum on the back was so tired out. And I think it was because that initial couple hours where I had these bags on without shoulder straps. And so I switched over to a set of bags with shoulder straps. I was still going every 6, 7, 8 feet. And then my brother and a friend of mine just said, Kenny, there's no density requirements here. Like, you don't have to put them 6, 8 feet apart. We can put them closer and closer and closer. And once I took off the bags and realized the spacing was much easier, I started hitting like 1,050, 1,100 trees.
1: But I guess you're saying that adjustment came a little bit too late, because you already had you're already behind.
0: Yes. I was a little bit behind. The pain was there now. It set in. And by 2:30 in the morning, I was like a walking zombie. I just mentally and physically, I could hardly.
1: Still 900 trees an hour. That's nothing to sneeze at.
0: Thank you. Yeah. Oh, no. No, it isn't.
1: I understand there were folks from the community that were there to cheer you on and help you a bit. What were they doing to help out?
0: That was incredible to see. They would have this ongoing, go for it, keep going. That's really well done. Keep going, Kenny. Do you need anything? Do you need water? Do you need anything to eat? It was an outpouring of support that I wasn't expecting. You know, it became an event. Like, the original intention was my brother and I. That was the narrative. It was just the two of us out there, but it would have failed miserably if it was just the two of us. The support of having people there was meant everything.
1: That's lovely. I mean, I think a lot of people are probably wondering if you're going to try again at the record.
0: No. No. It, you know, in hindsight now, it means more to me of what we've accomplished with this community than the record does. The record's kind of an individual, yeah, rah, rah. But what we've done here is more of a community thing.
1: Yeah, what is it about tree planting on this level, with or without a record? And if you're not going to go for it again, but you do want to obviously go back and finish what you started, what is it about tree planting at this level that makes it so rewarding?
0: Well, I think mentally, I think in my soul, it means a lot to me to be planting trees. Like, I've planted almost 3 million in my life.
1: Wow.
0: And we all know it's good for the environment. We all know it's, in theory, good for the logging industry. They need to replenish their clear cuts. Physically, I physically feel like I'm 20 years old. And that is because of tree planting. It, you know, nothing taxes your body and your mental stability or mental clarity like tree planting does. You're out in a clear cut by yourself all day to actually be quiet and sit with yourself and sit with your thoughts. So I come back physically fit. I come back in my head, you know, very clear on where I'm going. And I come back financially better off, certainly, than I started.
1: The forest you planted near Prince Albert for your 2001 record, what's it looking like right now?
0: Oh, I enjoy going to see it. I go every year once or twice. It just chokes me up to see it. It's 20 to 25 feet tall, all the trees, and it's just off the highway. And so it's an easy, you know, drop in. But to walk through it, hey, there's something magical about walking through any forest, but to walk through a forest that you know exists because of your hands is really significant. I go there and I just spend some time every year.
1: Well, I really appreciate you telling us all about it. Thanks so much.
0: I appreciate your time, and thank you.
2: Kenny Chaplin attempted to set a new Guinness World Record for most trees planted in 24 hours. He's in Regina. Now here are the Bare Naked Ladies with Humongous Tree.

0: This is the Bare Naked Ladies with Humongous Tree, and that will bring us to the end of As It Happens for this Thursday, July 2nd.
1: As It Happens will be back tomorrow. I'm Karina Roman. Enjoy your evening.
0: And I'm Chris Howden. Good night.

0: So remember when Nirvana, the band, the show, the movie hit theaters earlier this year? And there was that American critic and the Hollywood Reporter who felt like the very Canadian humor in this wouldn't translate to anyone outside of Toronto. Well, tell that to the Korean YouTubers who not only connected with this movie, but then bought the distribution rights to release it in their home country. I'm Rad Simon Palay, sitting in for Elamine Abdel-Mahmoud. This is Commotion. Michelle Cho is here to get into how the very unusual way this movie ended up on Korean screens. Hi, Michelle.
1: Hello.
0: Hey, so we should start by, like, I guess, introducing everyone to these Korean YouTubers, because their channel is called BDNS. They have over 2 million subscribers. Can you tell us who they are and what way, you know, how they got involved with importing a movie?
1: Yes. So this duo is this very, very, very popular YouTube channel. Their public face is the actor and comedian Moon Sang-hoon, who may be familiar to folks because he's had small parts in some really big, like, Netflix series and has appeared in other media work. So he's like an actor as well. But he has this partner directing and managing the channel behind the scenes, Kim Jin-hyuk. And they've been developing what they call hyper-realist comedy and posting this content on YouTube since 2016. So they have some parallels, I would say, to Matt and Jay. And so their breakout success really dates to 2022, which also kind of marks this shift in the media landscape in South Korea, where, like, self-produced content by YouTubers starts to really disrupt legacy media, especially in, like, certain genres like sketch comedy, variety shows, reality TV. You know, you can be more impactful, I would say, in, like, the discourse there by being on YouTube than, you know, sometimes being, you know, on the TV actually, or radio. So that's a kind of shift that's happened. That's really not, there doesn't seem to be a coming back from that. But so now their channel is, like, one of the most sought after venues for celebrities and artists who want to talk to the public.

0: And so if you can book a spot as a guest, that's kind of a big win. So anyways, they started this project last year as kind of a to produce content for their channel, but also I think out of this earnest desire to bring in more diverse content into South Korean movie theaters. They wanted to import a film comedy, and you know, see how their role could kind of, help to promote a small film. They didn't have a lot of money, so they did it to be cheap. So they went to Cannes. They had partnered with a small film distribution company, went to Cannes, discovered Nirvana, the band there, and they documented the whole process. So the kind of rest unfurled from there.
1: Yeah, that is wild. I mean, because I mean, just to be clear, like Nirvana, the band, the show, the movie didn't actually play Cannes in official competition or anything, but it was part of a market screening that they caught it there at.
0: Exactly.
1: And, you know, like, and I'm just curious about kind of like, you know, maybe the shared language between BDNS and Matt and Jay, Matt and Jay being Matt Johnson, Jay McCarroll, who are the stars, Matt Johnson being the director of Nirvana, the band, the show, the movie. Because when we talk about shared language, I mean, look, Nirvana, the band, the show, the movie, it is based on the web series Nirvana, the band that Matt and Jay had created almost 20 years ago, right? And so there is a DIY spirit there that I imagine these YouTubers share in. So do you think that was a big part of the appeal in terms of choosing this movie and bringing it to Korea?
0: Totally, for sure. I think that was a huge part of it. And so you also see in one of their vlogs from Cannes, their kind of immediate out of the theater reaction. And they just also talk about how they found the movie so funny, even though they had watched without Korean subtitles. So they kind of openly admit they only understood half of the dialogue. But then in later vlogs, they also talk about how they love the homage to Back to the Future. But they specifically like recognize the candid kind of guerrilla documentary filming style on the street. And my guess is that, you know, as content creators, they also recognize like how skillfully the film is constructed and edited. So all of these things, I think, really kind of make it the perfect film for them to promote.
1: Right, right. That's right. I mean, because it'd be Nirvana, the band, the show, the movie, there is a lot of like filmmaking in the wild on Queen Street and then in the CN Tower, right, where they managed to manipulate a stunt where they seem to skydive off the CN Tower. So, yeah, I could see why the appeal for them is there in that sort of guerrilla style of filmmaking. You also mentioned, I mean, like, you know, they only understood half of the jokes.
0: Yes.
1: So, I mean, like, you know, let's get into like kind of the translation of it all, because I know that they tapped a Korean Canadian hip hop artist, Tab Lo, who was involved with translating this movie into Korean. Like, how did he get involved?
0: Yes. So Tab Lo, for those people who don't know, is the kind of main lyricist wordsmith in this legendary hip hop group, Epic High. He happens to be perfectly bilingual because he's also diasporic, but now based in South Korea. And what's interesting is that, you know, this group, Epic High, has been around since the mid 2000s. So they kind of like take us back to the 2008 moment that, you know, in Nirvana, the band, the characters time travel to. But they're also kind of arguably better known to a younger generation, a Gen Z generation now, as YouTubers. They have their own YouTube channel. They have like 1.8 million subscribers. They do a lot of comedy and banter. And so it was also this kind of like cross-influencer, cross-sector kind of, you know, partnership with Tab Lo as well. So it's super interesting that way. But he was kind of the only person that Moon thought could really get everything because he's also Canadian. So
1: Right. Well, I mean, then I mean, look, like when it comes to like translating certain movies into subtitles, I mean, let's say when you watch like a Spanish comedy, like a lot of the humor can get lost in translation, right? Because there's nuances in language that you can't necessarily recreate. I know you haven't had a chance to see the film with the Korean subtitles yet, but you did see, you know, the trailer. I mean, did you get a sense from that how it all plays out with the subtitles?
0: I mean, I think that there's some literalness to it. So the film is sort of like relying on just like how zany and wacky the action on screen is. I think that it's funny. So to give you an example of how the translation process kind of leaning into this kind of crazy amateur maximalism, the Korean title of the film is basically a synopsis of the film. So that's really how they're, and really the film is relying.

0: relying on the association that audiences have with these YouTubers to kind of build the draw.
1: No, I want to get into that Korean title of the film because, like, I mean, the Canadian title is already a mouthful, right? The Canadian title is Nirvana, the band, the show, the movie, which is like acknowledging the different iterations from web series to then TV show to then movie.
0: Yes.
1: What is the Korean title?
0: I'm going to just read it. It translates as Nirvana, the band, colon, Matt and Jay, the duo from Nirvana, the band, with little to no connection to the legendary band Nirvana. One day they devise a preposterous plan to build a time machine for a performance and travel back 17 years to when they first met. And then it cuts off because the Korean movie database only gives you like 108 syllables.
1: Yeah.
0: So the joke is that, you know, that this is like so wacky, but sort of not well thought out that even the title, which again builds the synopsis in just so that there's no confusion that this is a movie about the legendary Seattle grunge band Nirvana for Korean audiences who don't know Matt and Jay. They're already kind of hinting at the kind of spirit, the style of the film in the title.
1: Yeah, I mean, because even with like Nirvana the band, I mean, the way that Matt and Jay in when they brought that to television had to differentiate from the band Nirvana is by giving a double N in the second N is a double N, which I guess doesn't, one of those things that doesn't translate.
0: It does not. Yes, you can't spell it differently in Korean. So that's their solution.
1: Well, okay, so what's your sense then of how well this movie is playing in Korea?
0: Yeah, so it's had a pretty long theatrical run. I mean, I think it's still going. And so I found an article report in the Korean news that as of June 26, the film has surpassed 80,000 admissions and is on track to kind of hit the 100K mark, which is pretty, it doesn't sound like a lot, but it's pretty, it's a pretty big deal for indie films. So right now, its box office performance in South Korea, it currently ranks first among all regions that imported this film outside of North America. So, you know, you might have expected that to be, you know, the UK or, you know, somewhere else that has this mockumentary kind of tradition or also, you know, is an Anglophone space. But so I think that South Korea is a pretty interesting case and kind of using this linking up of local comedians, local influencers to market a movie like this.
1: Yeah. I mean, it is great. Like we watch so much Korean, like K-pop and K-drama and stuff. Like finally you're getting a taste of us, right?
0: Yes,
1: I mean, you know, I only got 30 seconds here, but I'd love to know like, what is your sense then from this story and this example, like what, like in terms of like how exportable CanCon it can be?
0: Yes. I mean, so going back to that Hollywood Reporter article, which is clearly wrong. You know, you,
1: the one
0: you,
1: that called us, by the way, made a crack about us being the unrealized 51st state. That,
0: oh my
1: that
0: gosh,
1: one,
0: yes. Yes, no, no, no. This import story in South Korea, I think, teaches us that, you know, small, smart films that seem really niche, they can cross over with the right marketing. And so, I mean, this is maybe a positive example of influencer branding kind of making a big difference. But yeah, if you can link up, and it's a truly fun and earnest movie. And I think that that definitely came through to all the South Korean viewers who saw it.
1: Okay. I will allow this small instance of influencer marketing as a positive. Michelle, thank you so much for going through this all with us.
0: Yes, thanks for having me.
1: Michelle Cho is a professor with the Department of East Asian Studies at the University of Toronto and a regular here on Commotion.

0: I'm Rad Simon Palais, sitting in for Elamine Abdel-Mahmoud. This is Gabotian. Okay, so that show that dishes out the fine dining, you know, with the heavy servings of trauma, and they call it a comedy. It is back. Well, yes, Chef, we are talking about The Bear. Catherine Van Arendock and Grace Onasanya, they are going to get into whether this fifth and final season hits the spot or leaves us with a bad taste in our mouth. Catherine, Grace, welcome back to the show.
1: Hey.
2: Hi. Thanks for having me.
0: Thanks for being here. Look, I mean, first off, I think we should tell audiences we are going to get into a few spoilers. So if you haven't seen this final season, all the episodes are currently out on Disney Plus. So if you haven't seen that, go back, check it out, check out the finale, and then come back to this conversation. So, Grace, with that said, you did see all of the final

0: season.
1: I did.
0: So what can you actually just start off by setting up what this one is actually about?
1: So the last season takes place pretty much over a single day. It's basically a day and a half, 2 days. That infamous countdown clock that we all had our eyes on last season is now in the last 24 hours. We've got Carmen dealing with his decision to leave the Bear. We've got Sydney dealing with her new role as the executive chef. We've got Richie trying to be the best host that he can be. And around all that, everything that can go wrong in the restaurant is going wrong. Mm. And yet they still have to get through service. So that's the season.
0: That's the season. Well, I mean, Catherine, look, you've been covering this show. How did you feel about the final season? Like, did it land the plane?
2: I think mostly the answer is yes. Certainly the answer is more yes than I was concerned might be the case after watching seasons 3 and 4, where this show really started to falter and lean into smugness and being really up its own butt in a lot of respects. And so it was really nice to see this last season come back to a lot of the things that made this show popular, made it really work in the first season. And it gets to pay off a lot of the character beats that it's been building toward this whole time. That said, there are still elements of this last season that I did find frustrating. It takes way too much time to set up all of this obnoxious, like everything that's going to go wrong does go wrong in the beginning. And I think it really builds this wall that you have to get over as a viewer to push through to say, like, I understand everything is terrible. Please just get me through to the part where things start working again. And I think it spins its wheels for quite a while in those first episodes. By the time it gets to episode 7, though, it is really going. It is finally back in its mode. And then I found the last episode frustrating again. But like for a season of The Bear, that's pretty good.
0: I mean, first off, I want to acknowledge that when you said it was up its own butt, somehow you endeared me more to it, because that just feels like fitting for a fine dining. I should have been trying to put on some fine set up a fine dining restaurant. And in terms of the challenges, I mean, like everything that can go wrong does go wrong. I mean, we are talking about a heavy rainstorm, a pipe leak. We're running out of food and money. Am I missing anything? What else? I mean, I think I'm missing.
1: No cutlery, no dishes.
2: Too many people made reservations and Richie refuses to cancel any of them.
1: Half your servers quit.
0: There you go. So yeah, I hear you when you say that's a lot. But you know, what I want to actually address is that, you know, we've been hearing, Catherine, from a lot of people who have been checking out during season 3 and 4, like they were dropping off. Do you know why that might be?
2: Yes, it is, as I previously referred to, being up its own butt. it is, the show really decides to lean into the artiness of it. And I don't resent that choice. Like, I like a show that takes itself seriously to at least some extent. And this is a show about artists. And I think it doesn't work unless it really invests in how much these people care about that, which it certainly does. The problem is that it really overestimates an audience's willingness to sit there and watch people staring at Frank Lloyd Wright homes. You know, I like a Frank Lloyd Wright home as much as the next person, but ultimately, we are watching these people from the outside. We are not inside their own heads. And there are only so many montages of like soil and a gas burner turning on and somebody putting something on a plate with tweezers that I can watch before it's like, no, I got it. I do get it. And I think it starts over explaining itself quite a lot in those seasons. Overestimates how interested I am and underestimates my ability to understand what it is saying quite a bit in those seasons. So that I think is why.
1: That's fair.
0: Yeah, I feel like the repeated shots of someone putting a dish together with tweezers is this show's answer to like the Pitt's intubation that we get in every episode. Like every episode has to have an intubation. This one, every episode has to have a dish put together. Grace, look, I mean, I understand that you were actually one of those people that I was referring to earlier who kind of dropped off during season 4, as I understand it, or checked out of the show.
1: Yeah.
0: Talk me through that.
1: I mean, I had my own reasons. Like, as a cook watching The Bear, there are some portions that are relatable to the point of being uncomfortable. So I have to be in the right headspace to watch the show. And then,

0: I think in season four, it just got to a point where like I'm not having fun. I'm not being entertained watching the show. So maybe I just shouldn't watch the show anymore. And it wasn't until earlier this year where I had personally taken some time off that I went back and I finished season four. And that's when I found out that Carmen was stepping away too. And I was like, this is very, very much relatable. It doesn't need to be this relatable. But luckily for me, I was able to get through the end of the season. And then I watched season five. And personally, I'm satisfied.
1: Yeah, actually, I don't even know if we like actually reminded viewers, because you were did spend many years as a line cook. And
0: yes.
1: This is why it's so triggering, relatable, that's
0: yes.
1: why, right?
0: So, yes.
1: And so you said you came back to this season because you were like ready for it? Is that what it is you were in a minute?
0: Well, I finally had the time. It's
1: right.
0: It's one of those things. I'm sure my sister is a nurse and she can relate. She's a nurse and she does not watch The Pitt. She does not watch Grey's Anatomy because she's like, I go home and I want to relax. I want to be entertained. I don't want to deal with the stress of work staring back at me. So when it got to the point where I had stepped away and I wasn't working, I was like, okay, well now I can go and I can sit down and I can watch this and it's not work anymore because I'm not going to work after this. It's a lot easier to get back to.
1: I mean, hey, I think we could all relate to that. Catherine, look, I mean, one of the things I think I should say, like, you know, that I appreciated about The Bear, you know, speaking to the whole up its butt thing, it's like, for better or for worse, they're always trying something new, you know, and like you said, it's because they care, right? And so you see that in all these elements, whether it's the visual style, whether it's the format of every season, right? I think one thing that always stands out that takes people aback is like how like the strength in the bottle episodes, right? The bottle
2: episodes.
1: Well,
2: they're not bottle episodes.
1: Oh, sorry, they're not bottle.
2: Very important for okay.
1: You can help
2: now.
1: Define the ones that are focused on one episodes. Person.
2: That's a standalone episode.
1: Standalone episode.
2: Very different thing.
1: Okay.
2: yeah.
1: And also I mean, yeah, like something like the Christmas episode with the chaos of that, but you tell me what makes that stand up, what makes it a stand apart episode as opposed to a bottle episode.
2: Yeah, well, okay, well, that's, you can go to vulture.com and read my extensive flowchart to decide whether or not any particular episode is or is not a bottle episode. I think we also bought isitabottleepisode.com, so that may go there as well. These standalone episodes, I like to call them departure episodes, also do often focus on a single character, and The Bear would often, some of the strongest moments of The Bear are these experiences apart from the kitchen, episodes like Forks, where you follow Richie suddenly deciding, understanding that this career has meaning, that this is a career, that this is not just a thing he's been wasting his time on for a decade. When you watch Marcus go to Copenhagen, the Christmas episode is not my favorite one, but it's a highlight for a lot of people of this show. And you get to really live in specific character arcs. However, those same departure episodes can become an Achilles heel for this show because they can be so overindulgent and they can over-index on things that it turns out you don't actually care about very much. For instance, I did not need to spend all that time watching Sugar have a baby, although I like Sugar very much, does not speak to the elements of this show that I think are why people come and watch this thing.
0: That's fair.
2: And so it later gets a little bit. On the other hand, the Worms episode that follows Io's character is fantastic. So it's a lot more hit and miss, I think.
1: Right. Well, and I mean, but going back to like, you know, the idea of like, you know, first of all, I mean, this is a show that is over-indexing on those stand apart episodes, not model episodes. But also like, I mean, in terms of the format, there's of course a huge shift in the format in this season, because this season, I mean, it's like Grace mentioned, it is all over it all basically takes place over one 24-hour shift, 36-hour shift over that window. So did that switch up work for you, Catherine?
2: Yeah, I liked it very much. I think you'd get back to the focus and the tension and the physical reality. This is the other thing where I think, yes, of course, I understand if you work in a restaurant, it could be overwhelming and not something you really want to be spending time with. I think for the audience who does not have those particular trigger points, the physical friction is really where this show is so great. And the structure gets you back to that place because you are so rooted in this one single shift.
1: Mm-hmm. Well, I mean, Grace, you know, look, we're talking about, you know, what makes this show so relatable to you, especially, right? Because you have been a line cook for years. I have a couple

0: minutes here, but I wanted to know, like, is there any specific points in this season that you felt were really, like, you know, either triggering or really connected to your experience or relatable?
1: Whenever you have a situation where everybody is sitting and everybody is ordering and the chip machine is going off and you're getting, you know, people yelling at you and you've got to put stuff up, it's just that fierceness, that intensity of, oh my gosh, we are getting slammed and we are about to go down and things are happening and you have got to lock in and get in gear or bad things are going to happen. So that there's a lot of tension there. There's a lot of, I remember this and I'm supposed to be watching a show, but now I'm feeling tense because this feels like work, but I'm supposed to be entertained. So just calm down. You get through it. It's not actually happening to you. It's not actually happening to you. It's not actually happening to you. Just watch the show. Just watch the show. So there was a lot of that for me across multiple episodes because the season takes place over such a short period of time.
0: I mean, I kind of love that, but also I'm sorry.
1: I was like, hate that for you, but also nice.
0: Catherine, I mean, let's talk about the finale. And once again, like, spoilers for anyone who hasn't seen it. But, like, you know, we do see Carmi, you know, he's quitting the restaurant scene and he actually goes into an interview for an internship at an architecture firm. What did you make of that being the final note for this character to go out on?
2: Pretty bad. I think it's a dumb choice for the character. I love that he leaves. I think it makes so much sense. It actually, I think, is one of the smartest thing that this show does. Talk about how he cannot be in this space. It is bad for him and he needs to leave. However, the choice to do architecture is once again this show being like, what matters is art and not the lived reality of these characters. Carmi does not know how to do math and he would hate sitting behind a 3D modeling software for the rest of his life. And so it is a strange choice for them. But the rest of the season, I am much happier with.
0: Okay, well, listen, I feel this episode, this conversation got me as energized as a season of the Bear. So thank you both so much for being here and getting me through this.
2: Yeah, thanks so much for having
1: me. Thanks for having me.
0: Catherine Van Arendock is a culture critic for Vulture. Grace Onasanya is a former line cook and TV fan. You can catch all episodes of season 5 of The Bear right now on Disney+.

0: That's new music by William Prince, a song called Lighthearted. William Prince will perform at the Calgary Stampede later this month, and he recently announced a bunch of dates on the West Coast in November. And that's it for the podcast today. Remember, you can listen to any episode of Commotion at any time, wherever you get your podcasts, and check us out on YouTube and Instagram. 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I'm Rad Simon Play, sitting in for Alamin Abdel-Mahmoud, and I'll see you tomorrow.
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1: When Franklin's expedition disappeared in the Arctic, the mystery and stories began. But what do these stories say about us? The Northwest Passage and its myth-making, coming up on Ideas.
2: From CBC News, The World This Hour, I'm Mike Miles. Alberta has officially announced plans for a new pipeline that would pump 1 million barrels a day of oil to the West Coast for shipping to Asia. Premier Danielle Smith delivered the proposal to Mark Carney, the Prime Minister, tonight in Calgary. Carney says the Major Projects Office will begin consultations immediately. Alberta's backed off its insistence the pipeline take a route through northern BC.
3: We've agreed the best route for a new pipeline is one that goes through one that already exists, south through the Trans Mountain Corridor to our Pacific coast, the gateway to the world's fastest growing markets.
2: Smith says the new pipeline will lead to the oil sands doubling production over the next 10 years. Trans Mountain, a Crown corporation, will be designing and building the pipeline with private sector assistance from Pembina Corporation. Construction's anticipated to start in September 2027. Canada will uphold a ban on oil tankers off British Columbia's north coast. That promise, part of a multi-billion dollar agreement between BC and the federal government. Premier David Eby.
4: There is no way that we see a new bitumen pipeline going through the north of the province. The fact that tanker ban is uplifted, respected, and committed to again by the federal government in this agreement is a significant win for British Columbia.
2: The deal comes with new funding for mining, lumber, and clean energy projects. It also says BC will be compensated for environmental risks related to the new Alberta oil pipeline. Manitoba's asked the federal government to send military help to deal with severe flooding. Extremely heavy rains washed out roads and flooded streets in the Parkland region, about several hundred kilometers northwest of Winnipeg. Several communities and campsites are cut off, and in Dauphin, the hospital was evacuated after the Vermilion River rose over its banks, flooding emergency generators in the hospital's basement. Premier Wab Kanew says the gravity of the situation.
5: If you live in the Parkland or you live in Western Manitoba, you know that the Dauphin Hospital is a hub. This is one of our major hospitals in the region. So the idea that we had to move patients out of there, I think just underlines how serious this really is.
2: Around 60 patients, including a baby, were moved to other hospitals in the province. Waters have now received it in Dauphin, but there's no word on when the hospital will resume operation. A former U.S. Olympian is charged with property destruction related to Washington's reflecting pool. That pool has been plagued by algae and peeling paint since its Trump ordered overhaul. David Hearn insists he briefly touched a chunk of peeling paint during a bike ride last month. Prosecutors allege Hearn violently ripped up recently in salt sealant and was belligerent to a park employee. This morning marked the unofficial kickoff to what's being called the greatest outdoor show on earth. The Calgary Stampede officially gets going tomorrow. But today, politicians turned out for the traditional pancake breakfast. Solomon Falgi has more.
6: It wouldn't be Stampede without the first flip.
7: Alberta Premier Danielle Smith is already feeling the Stampede vibe. The next 2 weeks are a celebration of Western culture and fashion, not to mention the horses and rides. But first, a hearty breakfast and a lighthearted jab at visiting Finance Minister François-Philippe Champagne.
6: And I'm going to go make sure that François knows how to flip those pancakes. We know we brought some Eastern politicians out before who weren't able to do as good a job of that, but we're going to make sure that he knows how to do it so he can take those skills back home.
7: Calgary Mayor Jeremy Farkas is already feeling the heat.
8: Oh my gosh, they usually say Stampede is not a very high-stakes event, but I think the first flip for my first year as mayor, we're in for...
7: Nearly 1.5 million people attended last year's Stampede. Solomon Volge, CBC News, Calgary.
2: Much of eastern Canada continues to swelter, with temperatures expected to hit the mid-30s today. Environment Canada issuing heat warnings from Windsor, Ontario to Halifax, advising people to drink water, stay out of the sun, and find cool areas to rest. The extreme heat could last into the weekend in some regions of the country. That is The World This Hour. For CBC News, I'm Mike Miles.
9: Taking a look at the weather forecast.

0: In Calgary, partly cloudy with a chance of showers and a risk of a thunderstorm in the evening, a low of 13 degrees overnight. On Friday, a mix of sun and cloud with a chance of showers in the afternoon with a risk of a thunderstorm, a high of 21. Saturday, sunny, a high of 25. In Lethbridge, partly cloudy with a chance of showers and a risk of a thunderstorm in the evening, a low of 12 degrees overnight. On Friday, a mix of sun and cloud with a chance of showers in the afternoon, risk of a thunderstorm, a high of 26. Saturday, sunny and a high of 28 degrees.
1: One of the most interesting things about H.R.S. Erebus.
2: Welcome to Ideas. I'm Nala Ayed.
1: Is that along with H.R.S. Terror, it was one of the first two ships to be modified to have a screw propeller for polar navigation.
2: Ryan Harris is a senior underwater archaeologist with Parks Canada. Here, he's scuba diving in the Arctic Ocean at the wreck site of the ship Erebus.
1: So what we see in here is the mechanism by which the propeller can be raised and lowered in and out of position.
2: The Erebus was lost in the 1840s during the Franklin Expedition, which had set out to find the Northwest Passage. The expedition is still shrouded in mystery because it went missing in such a remote part of the world.
3: For just one time, I would take the Northwest Passage to find...
2: This well-known Stan Rogers song is only one element in the Franklin Expedition mythology.
3: Sea, tracing one warm line.
2: There are Franklin relics, as well as the wrecks of the Erebus and its sister ship, the Terror, both found with the help of local Inuit communities. This documentary is by contributor Mainika Raman-Wilms, and it's called Reimagining the Northwest Passage.
4: My name is Pamela Hakungak-Gross.
5: Pamela is the Deputy Premier of Nunavut, representing Cambridge Bay.
4: So Iqaluk is our Inuinuktun name for Cambridge Bay, which means fair fishing place. And it's a community that's about 1,800 people located on Killanik, which is Victoria Island. And we're a remote community along the Northwest Passage. A majority of our population is Inuit. Over about 80% of our population is Inuit.
5: Many Northwest Passage stories are about explorers from elsewhere trying to travel through the region, the place where Pamela grew up.
4: The term Northwest Passage for me is, for Inuit, it's a way in which we've always traveled amongst our people. We've traveled to the eastern part of our territory, to the west, and we've used the waterways to get around. And for us, it's our homeland, and for us, it's just a navigational area, hunting area.
5: I'm wondering, do you remember the first time you heard about explorers coming through? And maybe specifically, do you remember when you first heard about John Franklin in particular?
4: Yeah, so Sir John Franklin has been a name that I've known since childhood. My dad, Tom Gross, is an avid Franklin searcher, and yeah, I mean, it's always been a topic of conversation. Anytime my dad would get together with his friends, talk about the different theories, and I was small enough to be sitting on his lap when he's talking about them. So I grew up very immersed in the topic, and I was always eager to go out with my father. And my dad says I was probably one of the youngest ones to travel up that way to do this kind of Franklin searching. But I grew up with it. So I grew up quadding and being out on the land, traveling since infancy. And, you know, for me, being outside is a happy place. Traveling our tundra, our beautiful landscapes, is always so beautiful. There's navigational challenges in terms of maneuvering the quad in different terrain. But it was something that I was happy about and accomplished when I was still in high school, actually grade 11. And I look back at those memories and think today, well, if I got through it back then, I can get through it again today. And I really enjoy going out there and seeing the familiarity of the land. And

0: the different things that are out there with our archaeological sites and different things that we might come across along the way.
1: Sir John Franklin led an expedition to find the Northwest Passage, a route from the Atlantic to the Pacific over the top of North America. He left Britain in 1845 and traveled past Greenland into Arctic waters north of what's now the Canadian mainland. He had 128 men on two ships. But Franklin and his crew were never seen again. And that's when the quest to find out what happened began.
0: The one summer that I went out in the beginning, we actually found the scientific observatory for the Franklin expedition. The scientific observatory was known about that it was somewhere on King William Island, and to be with my dad when that was found was so fascinating. There was small clues of evidence that showed that this was probably the site where they hosted the observatory. Just to find anything out on the tundra is always fascinating. It just brings you back to a time where your mind thinks about, you know, how this could have been or how long ago it was, and so amazing to be a part of. And it's a memory that I'll share forever with my dad.
1: How do you know you're coming along the tundra, that you're coming to that place of significance? What were the visual cues that told you that's where it was?
0: I guess it's just because we happened to be at the right place at the right time, and we stopped there to have a little break, and we're looking around and looked on the ground, and there was some things on the ground. One of them was a really old piece of glass, probably like the bottom of a wine glass or a wine bottle or something, and it was just kind of hollowed out. And there was some musket balls and stuff like that, which are so fascinating to begin with. And to know that that is from Franklin is just so cool. We just kind of happened to stumble across it, and it's a big piece of evidence.
1: Pamela's also been to the location that revealed what we now know about the fate of the Franklin expedition.
0: I remember when my dad took me there for the first time. There's, of course, the Victory Point Cairn and the Victory Point document that came from there.
1: The Victory Point Cairn on King William Island was where the expedition left a note.
0: Actually, being at that physical location was just so exciting because I had grown up hearing a lot about that document.
1: The Victory Point document is the only account we have from the crew after they entered the Arctic.
2: 28th May, 1847. HMS ships Erebus and Terror wintered in the ice in latitude 70 degrees, 5 minutes north, longitude 98 degrees, 23 minutes west. Sir John Franklin commanding the expedition. All well.
1: But by the following year, things had taken a turn for the worse. At that point, the ships had been locked in ice for two winters, and those crew members who were still alive were abandoning them and starting to walk south in hopes of rescue. This was explained in a later addition to the note.
2: 25th April, 1848. HMS ships Terror and Erebus were deserted on the 22nd April, 5 leagues north-northwest of this, having been beset since 12th September, 1846. Sir John Franklin died on the 11th of June, 1847, and the total loss by deaths in the expedition has been to this date 9 officers and 15 men. And start on tomorrow, 26th, for Back's Fish River.
1: We still don't know how Franklin died, or how far members of his crew made it on their southward walk. None of them were ever heard from again. More than a decade later, a search expedition found a ship's boat on King William Island. The boat was on a sledge and filled with supplies and objects, which the men walking south would have pulled with them. And inside the boat, the

0: The expedition reported there were also two skeletons. It's been a challenge to trace those specific skeletons through time, but those are far from the only remains discovered. In the more than a century and a half that's followed, numerous bones and objects from the crew have been found along the landscape.
1: We know Inuit saw the Franklin crew and the ships and different things like that, and our ancestors were a part of it, and at that time probably the first Southerners that they interacted with, and language barriers and a lot of different things, challenges, disease, you know, things that we might not always know about happened. It always blows my mind to think about my ancestors and what they went through without any technology or heat or anything like that. And to think about, you know, Southerners coming up here exploring and not having the proper footwear or clothes and not being able to communicate with Inuit, know how to hunt or fish or do those things that my ancestors had accumulated wisdom of. It's no wonder that they all sadly passed away, is because, you know, they just didn't really know how to live up here, and they weren't well equipped for the life that our cold winters have, what we endure every year.
0: The expedition led by Sir John Franklin was one of several that sought the Northwest Passage.
2: Well, my name is Janice Cavell. I'm an adjunct research professor of history and Northern studies at Carleton University, and my research focuses on various aspects of Arctic history from 19th century exploration up to Arctic sovereignty issues.
3: Why did people want to find a route from the Atlantic to the Pacific through the Arctic?
2: Well, at first it seemed as though it would actually have practical applications. They had no idea that you'd have to go so far north to get to a passage. You have to go up there around the Melville Peninsula, the Boothia Peninsula, Somerset Island, so forth. So if they had been able to go more or less directly west from Hudson Bay, there could possibly have been commercial voyages or naval voyages during the summer. The northern route would have been much shorter than going all the way down around the south of Africa or South America. After that, there was a scientific value in that the North Magnetic Pole was known to be in that vicinity, and that was of not just, you know, sort of purely scientific interest, though there was that, but since Britain was the world's leader in commerce and naval power, having this knowledge would help them make navigation more accurate, more safe. And it was just seen as a thing that a powerful nation should do, that when you had so much power and so much money, you could use some of the excess to do things that were simply considered sort of enlightening to all mankind, to use the phrase that would have been used back then.
3: We talk about the Northwest Passage, but really we should probably be saying a Northwest Passage. Would that be more accurate then?
2: Yes, absolutely, because if you just look at a map, you can see that our Arctic archipelago is an incredibly geographically complicated place, and there are so many islands and so many passages. And if you were just drawing lines on the map, there's all sorts of ways you could go through. Now, there are limits, and there were even greater limits back then because of ice. But there are basically three main ones and all kinds of lesser ones. So, yes, you do have to speak of the Northwest Passages, not passage.
3: So let's start talking about 19th century Britain, when this idea of finding a Northwest Passage was really in the air there. How was the British public seeing these expeditions to the Arctic?
2: Generally very favorably. My first Arctic research was on the representations in the popular press and public reactions as far as you can determine it, although of course there's not a whole lot of evidence on that. They seem to see it as this long drawn out sort of epic story where you couldn't necessarily expect a payoff right away. And perseverance was one of the great Victorian qualities. So if you tried and tried and tried again, then that showed your perseverance. And that was definitely a good thing. It was a quest or an epic. Those words were, you know, specifically used.

0: And if you're talking about the upper classes, these would be people with classical educations, you know, Greek, Latin, and so forth. So they knew the ancient myths, and they would draw comparisons. And it seemed very much like a modern day epic. And it would be so exciting because you could pick up your newspaper in the morning and read a new installment. You didn't have to go to these dusty old books. It was right there in front of them. It was their contemporaries doing it.
1: Let's talk about Sir John Franklin in particular then. His name often comes to mind when people think of the Northwest Passage. Why is Franklin so well known of all these explorers who went up there? Why is he the one that we tend to remember?
0: Because he got lost, because there was a mystery about him, because he died in mysterious circumstances. All these things are very appealing, I think, to anybody. I mean, who isn't intrigued by a mystery? So he had people going out looking for him for 10 years. And even when certain records were found and there was a little bit of evidence as to basically what had happened, it was known that they had all died, but exactly where, exactly how, what did his men do as they tried to escape from the Arctic? How far did they get? All these things kept the story alive. And we are a long, long way from knowing exactly what happened to Sir John Franklin.
1: Who is actually credited with finding a Northwest Passage?
0: That is a complicated question. Different people have been credited at different times and in different ways. I think you can kind of divide it up the way the British government did initially when they offered the first awards for finding a Northwest Passage. The way that it was phrased was to find out and sail through a passage. So you would have the geographical aspect of simply finding out where this waterway is, and then you would have to prove that it was a navigable passage by actually sailing through it, because obviously the British Admiralty had no particular interest in any passage that you couldn't take ships through. So if you look at geography, at simply proving that a passage existed and showing on a map where it is, then the answer would be Franklin. But there was someone else who was credited before it was known that Franklin had done that, and that was Robert McClure, by a completely different route. He had taken his ship in through Bering Strait, through the Western Arctic, rather than starting from the east, as most people had done. So McClure's ship was frozen in on the north coast of Banks Island. And since his ship was frozen in, he couldn't take it through the Northwest Passage, so he couldn't claim to have navigated it. But he did go by foot over to other search ships that were in the Eastern Arctic and came out by that route. So he did go from the Pacific to the Atlantic, across the top of North America. He did show on maps that there was a water connection. So there was a parliamentary committee that looked into this. They decided that they would give McClure and his crew a financial reward anyway. So he was formally credited. But then along came the evidence that Franklin had also nearly met up with other explorers' work.
1: And what was the evidence that they were considering at that point? Because no one from the Franklin expedition had made it back. So what were they looking at there?
0: Well, that was when they had found records and bodies, actually. The critical point was a place called Cape Herschel on King William Island, because two other European explorers had been there, Thomas Simpson and Peter Warren Dees. They had come to that point from the Western Arctic. And Franklin's ships were abandoned some way north of Cape Herschel, but as they tried to escape, Franklin's men passed that point, which was proved in a rather gruesome manner because the bodies of one of his men was found a bit south of Cape Herschel. So this was clear. The Franklin expedition had done this, and they had done this a few years before McClure. So along came this rival claim, and of course, the famous Lady Franklin,
1: Franklin's wife.
0: Yes, with her great concern for her husband's reputation, was sort of all out that Franklin instead must be recognized as the true discoverer, the first discoverer of a Northwest Passage. And in the geographical sense, that's true. His expedition did that, but since we know Franklin's date of death from a record, a written record that was left.
1: In the Victory Point Cairn there.
0: Yes,
1: then.
0: Exactly. So it was June 11th, 1847. And this group that went past Cape Herschel, that must have been sometime afterwards. So the big question became, did Sir John Franklin know what he had done? And he obviously sent out small sledging parties. Well, his ships were trapped

0: in the ice. And there is a theory that one of them came back in time to tell the dying Sir John Franklin that we have been to Cape Herschel and you are the official discoverer of the Northwest Passage. Now, that would be very nice if it happened, and maybe it did. It's not impossible that it happened, but there's no proof that it did. So you can say the Franklin expedition was the geographical discoverer. But then you come to the question of navigation, since obviously they did not navigate their ships through this passage. The ships sank.
1: Right.
0: So the first person to actually sail through a different Northwest Passage, Roald Amundsen, sailed through that. So he was the first to navigate it, but he did not do any finding out, to use that old language. Well, he did a little bit of geographical discovery, but it wasn't related to the passage that his ship went through. So in a weird sense, nobody discovered the Northwest Passage.
1: Wow. Okay, yeah. Let's talk about this statue. So there's the statue of Franklin in London, England, and you mentioned this in your paper, who discovered the Northwest Passage. Can you describe the statue for us, Janice? What is it depicting?
0: Well, actually, when I saw it myself for the first time many years ago, I didn't realize that it was supposed to depict a particular moment. It just looks like Franklin standing there, actually, looking, you know, pleased. But when I read the newspaper accounts of the unveiling of the statue, they said that it was supposed to show Franklin at the moment when he was announcing to his men that the Northwest Passage was discovered.
1: That's fascinating. I mean, do we know if such a moment ever actually existed?
0: No, absolutely not. As I said before, it's possible, but I don't think it's actually even all that probable. So it's likely very much a part of the myth that Lady Franklin created around her husband. She even apparently took the attitude that, well, okay, there's a parliamentary report that says McClure is the discoverer, but if you put up a statue, that's going to be around for a long time after people have forgotten about this report. That's just a piece of paper.
1: We've talked about explorers coming through a part of the world, the Arctic, where, of course, people were living. We use the word discover a lot when these waterways were probably used already before these European men came up there. Do we need to think about that use of that word discover when talking about this and the way that it shapes the way we think about it?
0: Yes. Yes, we definitely do. Although you also have to realize, I think, that it's very complicated as relates to the Arctic. There is a bit of a tendency now to emphasize very much the fact of the Arctic being inhabited, but it isn't, and it wasn't entirely inhabited. And the people who used the passage certainly used the sea ice on it for hunting, very much as they would, being part of their own territory, really, as much as the land. I think you can speak of discovery if you want to, not that I particularly think it's important to do it or not do it, but in connecting the various waterways. Certainly, these explorers were in many ways dependent on Inuit knowledge, and they didn't deny that, actually, at the time. They certainly asked the indigenous people they encountered for their knowledge. But the Arctic is a complicated place. So the way they saw it as sort of inhabited and sort of not inhabited, you know, would change from one region to another. One thing that I've been quite interested in my own research, in looking at the ways that these different so-called heroes are perceived, the whole story, you can sort of reconfigure it around the idea of racism, with the notion that Franklin failed because he was more racist and less open to indigenous knowledge, and that Ray succeeded and came back alive because he accepted this. But when you look at the things that Ray wrote, some of them, by today's standards, are just like unbelievably racist. And you also need to consider that the place where Franklin's ships were caught in the ice is one of the worst hunting areas in the entire Arctic. And there is good evidence that the Inuit themselves did not spend very much time there. They might pass through, but it wasn't where they would choose to spend their summers. I certainly don't think it's true that if Franklin had had that opportunity, he would have turned it down. So I would say that today's stories suit our society, just like the Victorian stories suited their society.
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0: 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You can also hear us on the CBC Listen app or wherever you get your podcasts. I'm Nala Ayed. The Northwest Passage runs through the Arctic archipelago, but many of us have encountered the famous sea route through an iconic Canadian song.
1: For just one time, I would take the Northwest Passage.
0: Northwest Passage was released in 1981 by Canadian singer-songwriter Stan Rogers.
1: Tracing one warm line.
0: Rogers' song quickly became popular, and it stayed popular. In 2005, on the CBC radio series 50 Tracks, the Canadian version, Northwest Passage was voted the fourth greatest Canadian song. It's often called our unofficial national anthem.
1: Said to lie the sea route to the Orient for which so many died.
0: Rogers died not long after writing the song, but in the following decades, it's been covered by other musicians and is still sung in pubs and bars around the country.
1: Cairn of stones. For just.
0: So why do we like this Stan Rogers song so much? And how has it shaped how we think about the Northwest Passage? This documentary is called Reimagining the Northwest Passage.
1: Tracing one warm line.
2: My name is Chris Gudgeon. I'm a writer in Toronto.
3: Chris wrote a book about the life and music of Stan Rogers. Do you remember the first time you heard the Stan Rogers song, Northwest Passage?
2: I don't remember specifically, but I do remember my response to it, which was just kind of blown away with the sound and the emotional intensity of the

It's a really deceptive song because it sounds impersonal. It sounds emotional but impersonal, almost like an anthem. But it's a very personal song, and that's, I think, what I connected to, was the intensity of the personal vision that Stan was relaying. Seeking

0: Stones.
1: It's hard to describe music sometimes, but if someone were to ask you, you know, what is the song about? What would you say? What is the song about?
2: This song is about failure. Stan's singing about a bunch of people who tried to do something and never succeeded and in fact died along the way. As much as it's a song about the explorers who tried to get through the Northwest Passage, it's also a song about this guy driving in his car across Canada. And kind of a bit of a background to the song is Stan didn't like to fly, which is ironic in many ways, but he did die in a plane fire. He didn't like to fly, and so he drove. He drove everywhere to perform.
0: And through the night behind the wheel, the mileage clicking west.
2: I think it's really interesting that we as a country have kind of embraced this myth of the Northwest Passage. Our myth is about a kind of impossibility and a kind of failure. And I think that's really curious. I mean, to me, it's maybe failing in terms of not achieving a stated goal, but they succeed in the fact that they try.
1: It's interesting you talk about the emotional response people have to this, and I myself am a singer and I like performing this song too, and I know it's one of those songs that almost immediately sometimes people are in tears. There's something very visceral about this song. Can we dissect that a little bit? Like what is it about this song, even from its kind of opening lines, that really elicits that kind of response?

0: It sounds really old. Has a really sad, really moody, really haunting tone. So Stan, if Stan was writing a song that was talking about how great the Northwest Passage is and how great Canada is and how simple it is to be explorers and push our way across the country and open up new vistas, it would have started in something much more elevated and upbeat. So I think he sets it off right away, and the lyrics in the verse and the lyrics in the chorus are a big contrast. Like in the chorus,
1: to find the hand of Franklin reaching for the Beaufort Sea.
0: The lyrics are very powerful and appear to be very positive, you know, tracing one warm line through a land so wild and savage.
1: Tracing one warm line through a land so wide and savage.
0: It sounds positive, but they're undercut by the verses, which are really about people, and it comes down to the individual songwriter, Stan himself, commenting on, we're all trying to do our best.

0: for me.
1: The song does reference all these explorers, right? We've got Mackenzie, we've got David Thompson, Henry Kelsey. And at this moment in time, you know, many of us are more aware of the relationship that a lot of European explorers had with indigenous people here. And so taking into consideration knowledge around that, is there any part of that that you think could potentially alienate the modern listener, or maybe it doesn't relate the same way that maybe it once did?
2: Oh, I think it does reflect a very old way, a very Eurocentric, a very central Canadian way of thinking. It marginally glorifies them, but not in a hugely nationalistic sense. So I think, I mean, it is a folk song. It's written in a very traditional style. And I can't imagine that Stan would much care if we changed some of the lyrics to the verses over time, made them contemporary, because that's what he was doing. He was taking a situation that is timeless in a certain sense, but making it as contemporary as possible. There's always an opportunity to change and to adjust your vision. And certainly a song is one of the easiest things to change. All you have to do is cut the words out you don't like and put the words in you do like. And you hear that all the time.
3: How then am I so different from the first men through this way?
4: Like, I remember that when I was growing up, my parents used to listen to Stan Rogers, and that's how I learned to sing Northwest Passage.

0: My name is Jonathan Moore, and I'm the acting manager of the underwater archaeology team of Parks Canada.
1: After being lost in the 1840s, the Franklin ships were finally located only a few years ago. Jonathan was part of the team that found Erebus and Terror. He was also one of the first people to dive down to the wrecks.
0: When we consider our part in the search, we really have to kind of look back to the first news from Inuit who reported on the fact that the crew members had perished. The Inuit knowledge

0: that really laid the groundwork for the discovery of the Erebus was gathered by searchers in the 19th century. So this information was really rich, and it even demonstrates the Inuit found this vessel, went aboard it. It was deserted at the time before it sank. And in the case of what later turned out to be the Erebus, we had information from Inuit in the 19th century that identified an area or a zone in a place called Ujulik, or the place where there are bearded seals, which gave researchers kind of a starting point for search. So in 2008, when we resumed the search for Erebus and Terror, we already had a fair amount of information to go on that denoted a general area or a region that had to be searched, or where this wreck would be located. And so what we set about was conducting kind of blanket coverage of this area using boats. So really the approach was to what we call mow the lawn. So go back and forth in a very methodical way with our sonar systems on the boats. So this is a process that really took 6 seasons. So it's back and forth, day after day during the open water navigation season. There were times when we questioned certainly whether we were actually going to find a wreck, given the sheer size of the area we searched. And knowing that even a vessel of just over 30 meters long is still a relatively small target if you consider the vast area involved. So collectively, the team spent, you know, many, many days, weeks mowing the lawn, going back and forth.
1: What are you looking at then when you are mowing the lawn, as you say there, John? What are you actually seeing on the, I guess it's a screen where you're getting the sonar scans coming up on the boat?
0: Yeah. So the main search tool we used was a side scan sonar and ultimately a computer display that we look at. It depicts in a general way that the overall shape of the seafloor. So if there's anything out of the ordinary or unnatural, assuming that it's large enough, we can detect that. Now you're seeing all kinds of bottom features like rocks and outcrops and depressions. So the challenge is really hour after hour, day after day, to maintain focus and watch the screen very carefully. So that was challenging for hours on end.
1: And then there was, of course, one day where across that screen, you saw something very different. Can you tell me about that day?
0: Yeah, that day was September 2nd, 2014. What really transpired was that on September 1st, our partner team and the government of Nunavut found a couple of objects, artifacts on shore in our general search area, which could really only have come from a Royal Navy vessel. One was what is called a davit pintle, and this is a kind of a fancy technical term for a metal brace. So it's a fairly sizable object. It was found behind a boulder, and it was also found in association with a circular wooden object, which would have been used to kind of plug an opening in the upper deck of a ship called a hawse scuttle. The davit pintle was actually marked with Royal Navy identifiers called broad arrows. So this was a really important smoking gun, really. So the next day, I think at noon, we moved over to an area which was much closer to where those two artifacts had been found on land. And the day was incredible in that it was bright and sunny and the water was flat calm. It was a gorgeous day. Ryan Harris, who is our lead on the project and is our lead on the sonar systems, actually established a new search block. And we began surveying the block. Ryan took the first little shift there. We surveyed one line heading north. At the end of that line, we switched over. So I took over the sonar operations. And Ryan went down into the cuddy at the bow of the boat. And we started to head south. And Ryan had warned me that there were a number of reefs or shallows in the immediate area. So I was really quite cautious about not hitting the sonar towfish on the seafloor. So as it turns out, just after I started, we went over one reef and then another. And in the moment where I had reeled in the towfish almost to the surface, it turns out

We actually went over the wreck, which would later turn out to be HMS Erebus. So as I was looking away from the screen, Ryan actually came up from the cuddy on the investigator and looked at the screen, noticed that there was actually an entire shipwreck on the screen, and he exclaimed at the time, "That's it," pointed to it. And, you know, at that time I was looking at the screen too. Indeed, everyone else on the boat, you know, within seconds was gazing at the screen in really in disbelief. Some high fives and some hugs ensued, and then we actually got back down to business and actually started further sonar surveying of the actual wreck itself. Ryan and I both had the honor of actually making the first human dive to the wreck. At the time, we didn't know that it was Erebus. We hadn't confirmed its identification yet. So to us, we were diving on either of the two. We didn't know. And we referred to it as the Udjulik wreck, the Inuit name for the region. As is our standard procedure in cases like this, we carefully installed a marker buoy on the wreck off the bow. Ryan and I suited up, jumped in the water, swam over to that marker buoy, descended down the marker buoy to the bow of the Erebus, which was just an incredible experience. You can't really get a measure of the wreck really until you're actually on it. So it is a huge structure that looms over the seafloor. It's around 11 meters deep, 30 feet deep. But the wreck itself is largely intact, so it's almost like diving on a building with straight vertical sides. So when we dive down to the bow, we can look up and see this, you know, towering structure above us. It was really impressive in that regard. The wreck is festooned with marine life, so it's the upper part of the wreck is draped in kelp or vegetation. So much of the upper structure is really obscured from view. The sides generally didn't have a lot of vegetation on them. So you could see the planking, you could see anchors, you could see artifacts in the debris field immediately around the wreck. We got to the stern and I could actually see two cannons. So, you know, you've got a vessel that is intact, stands proud of the seafloor. It's not like many wrecks that we find that are kind of broken apart and flattened out. I think Ryan and I would both say that it was probably the best dives of our lives. Certainly after spending so many seasons searching for the wrecks, it was certainly, you know, a dream come true in a way. And as archaeologists, to see firsthand the site, and, you know, we could look down into the lower deck, into the accommodation space through the gaps in the upper deck and see things that no one had seen for well over 150 years. Bottles, and we could see parts of furniture. We could see collapsed partitions, ceramics. We could see one of the really striking objects that we observed during the first dive was a seaman's chest in the bow area of the vessel. And this was divided in two. So this would have held the personal possessions of two sailors. It was intact. And so we can imagine that this has the potential to tell us something about the personal lives and experiences of the crew members, at least archaeologically. We found that the stern was quite damaged, quite broken up. So Franklin's cabin, for instance, was quite heavily damaged, we saw. So we moved from stern towards the bow. Ryan took the port side of the upper deck. I took the starboard side. So he took the left, I took the right. We're kind of moving along in parallel on the deck, moving aside the kelp to be able to see down into the wreck. We both had lights, underwater lights, so we're shining them all around, looking inside the wreck. And as I move forward, I actually caught a glimpse of something green out ahead of me. And as I moved forward, it was pretty obvious it was a bell. And because it was made of bronze, it did not have attached vegetation. And as I moved forward closer, I could see that it was marked with that distinctive broad arrow. And as I moved even closer, I could see the date

0: 1845. If there was any doubt as to whether this was either Erebus or Terror, that was certainly dispelled when the 1845 date came into view.
1: Well, the finding of the ships was joyous.
2: Pamela Gross from Cambridge Bay.
1: Inuit have a lot of traditional knowledge about the area that has been passed down from generations. Just to know that a lot of that traditional knowledge can be accurate is always so rewarding, because it is a part of our history, a part of our identity as well, because our ancestors lived it. And it's nice that there's the Franklin Advisory Committee and also the Guardians Inuit who are protecting those sites and are employed to be out there and ensure that there's a safekeeping of the sites, and that Parks Canada has been working with the Inuit Heritage Trust to go and excavate part of the ships, and that artifacts are coming up. There's also Inuit that are employed, and Parks Canada hired someone to be on the dive crew, which is something that we've advocated for with the Inuit Heritage Trust, and makes me proud and happy to know that we have Inuit that are gaining new skills and can be a part of that team and potentially go down and extract different pieces, you know, will be so exciting. And I hope that that one day happens.
2: The Inuit Guardians Program, based in Joe Haven, Nunavut, involves Inuit in the protection and monitoring of the wreck sites. The Heritage Trust ensures Inuit cultural heritage is considered in decisions about the wrecks and objects that are raised from them.
1: Those objects are shown first to the community and elders, and it's meaningful that we're basically able to see them first and have that opportunity with them, and to know that it's part of a bigger picture and that these are our objects. You know, Inuit own them with the Inuit Heritage Trust and the government of Nunavut, and they're in our safekeeping. Well, I have gotten to see all of them, actually. I don't know what it is, but there's something about the china that really sticks out to me. To hold these pieces of, you know, platters that Franklin and his crew ate off of, and the intricate details that are on them, is just so beautiful and fascinating. And for me, that just sticks out. It's an Asian pattern, and it's blue and white on the plate. And yeah, it's just, they're really pretty. There has been some clothing and also different instruments for navigation. Everything that they've brought up is just basically a wow, because it's first of all been down under the ocean, Arctic Ocean, for a number of years. And that some items are still intact without a crack or without any breaking after being excavated and brought up and, you know, carefully packed and preserved and then brought into the community to show, like, it just, wow, what that object saw to get where it is today.
2: The second ship of the Franklin expedition, the Terror, was located 2 years after the Erebus. It was found in 2016.
0: The Inuit knowledge that led to the discovery of the Terror was gathered in the present day. So when we were in Joe Haven, we would often talk to community members and reach out to knowledge holders such as Louis Kamaka. They would come to us sometimes with information, or we would seek out that information. And by 2013, we had received information from the community of a wreck in Terror Bay. We and our partners had done a little bit of follow-up immediately after learning of that in 2013. But it really wasn't until 2016 when that local knowledge actually led to the discovery of the Terror in Terror Bay, as it turns out, quite coincidentally, with the information provided by Sammy Kogvik.
2: Apart from the note in the Victory Point, Karen, we really have no documentation directly from the Franklin expedition. The expedition itself would have kept, of course, very detailed charts and records. Is there any chance, even though these wrecks have been underwater for over 170 years now, is there any

0: Any chance that you could potentially find records aboard these vessels?
1: You know, that's a million-dollar question. It's definitely possible that there are written records on board either vessel. We've seen it on other archaeological sites. With the right conditions, the right, if you will, physical protections within either wreck, such as the written material being in, say, a book that's bound, which may in turn have been wrapped or protected in some way, which in turn may be in some kind of a container such as a case or a desk or other piece of fitted furniture. There's certainly the conditions, the environmental conditions that could be conducive to the preservation of written records, written materials. And there would have been many, many, many types of records on these vessels, from logs, financial accounts, records from the sick berth, day-to-day records, whether it's meteorological observations or scientific observations or some of the basic administrative records of the vessel. We've got very, very cold water temperatures at the wreck sites. The fact that the vessels are largely intact, which would potentially promote that physical preservation. I would say in particular on the Terror, in that the Terror is in better physical condition, structural condition than the Erebus. The interior is more encapsulated than the Erebus, which has broken up a little bit more. So it's a little more exposed to the elements.
0: Now, you mentioned a bit before that the captain's cabin, which you saw on the Erebus, Franklin's cabin, was maybe not quite intact. But what about the captain's cabin on the Terror then, the one that would have belonged to Captain Crozier?
1: We were able to capture some quite remarkable interior video of Terror in 2019, showing the preserved conditions inside Crozier's cabin on the Terror. So we have an environment inside, which is where a lot of the furniture, a desk, other cabinetry is largely intact. The interior space is blanketed in silt. So it's has every appearance of being what we would term a preservation environment. We cannot, of course, be absolutely certain about the preservation of written material, papers and such on either wreck, but every indication is that it's a possibility and certainly something that we are mindful of. We plan to go back. It's our earnest wish to go back and to continue the archaeological work at the Erebus and Terror as soon as we can.

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0: Broken bones and a long...
1: Guests in this episode include Nunavut politician Pamela Gross, adjunct professor at Carleton University, Dr. Janice Cavell, writer Chris Gudgeon, and Parks Canada underwater archaeologist Jonathan Moore.
0: To find the hand of Franklin reaching for the Beaufort Sea.
1: Special thanks to Ryan Harris, also with Parks Canada, and to Kelly Dexter and Eric Tessier at CBC Ottawa. Readings in this episode by Greg Kelly.
0: Just one time.
1: This episode was produced by contributor Menaka Raman-Welms.
0: To find the hand of Franklin.
1: Technical production, Danielle Duval. Our web producer is Lisa Ayuso. Senior producer, Nicola Lukšić. Greg Kelly is the executive producer of Ideas, and I'm Nala Ayed.

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1: 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That's Puzzling. All

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2: If you haven't heard of Diljit Dosanjh yet, you will. He's a Punjabi singer and actor who became the first Punjabi artist to play Coachella, to sell out Madison Square Garden. He'll be here to tell you his incredible origin story, and we'll break down why his outfit at the Met Gala made so much news.

0: Alberta's officially presented its proposal, first outlined last year, to the Federal Major Projects Office. The CBC's Stephanie Cram has details.
1: Beneath our feet here in Alberta, we stand on oil reserves valued at more than $9 trillion.
2: Alberta and Ottawa are proposing a pipeline to ship those oil reserves to BC's west coast.
1: This is transformational wealth, an opportunity neither Canada nor Alberta can afford to leave unrealized.
2: Prime Minister Mark Carney says the route the pipeline will take is one that is already set.
3: Through the Trans Mountain Corridor to our Pacific coast, the gateway to the world's fastest growing markets.
2: Richard Masson, an Alberta energy consultant, says the decision to run the pipeline along the Trans Mountain Corridor is a wise financial decision.
4: Once oil is on a tanker, the difference between Vancouver or Prince Rupert going to Asia is probably a few cents.
2: The Prime Minister says the proposal has been recommended to the Major Projects Office. They have until October 1st to decide if it is of national interest. Stephanie Cram, CBC News, Edmonton.
0: Hours earlier, Ottawa announced a deal with BC, including environmental protections for that proposed pipeline. The agreement also includes billions of dollars for BC infrastructure and energy projects. Caroline Bargoot explains.
5: This is a historic day.
6: Prime Minister Mark Carney announced billions of dollars in federal money that will flow to British Columbia. There's money to upgrade the Port of Vancouver, funding for the North Coast Transmission Line to expand clean electricity to the region. Money for a copper mine expansion and rebuilding the Massey Tunnel, a key logistical pathway.
5: And it will help transform the entire Canadian economy.
6: There's also millions in environmental protections, including money to preserve BC's whale population and habitat, the creation of a new conservation area the size of Greece, affordable childcare, and 100,000 more jobs in trade. All this seemingly to soften the blow of a new Alberta pipeline. Caroline Bargoot, CBC News, Vancouver.
0: Heavy rain flooded a number of communities across western Manitoba, triggering states of emergency, with roads and bridges washed out and some residents forced to flee. As Ian Fraze reports, the provincial government is asking for help.
7: This week, as much as 200 millimeters of rain fell in just 2 days, washing away gravel roads and damaging many others across the Parkland region. Premier Wab Kanu toured the damage by air Thursday.
8: Folks in the Parkland have seen flooding before, but not like this. Not to this extent, not to this scale.
7: In the city of Dauphin, dozens of hospital patients were evacuated. Kristen Pelishock works there.
9: Staff here, their houses are underwater as well. Some of them have a lot of basement flooding, but they showed up each and every day.
7: Healthcare workers rushed to set up a temporary emergency room at a clinic. While in Swan River, around 150 homes were evacuated Wednesday. It's been a punishing month of extreme weather in Manitoba. Besides the Parkland flooding, tornadoes have touched down, and the city of Brandon was drenched just days ago. The premier has asked the federal government for military help. Ian Fraze, CBC News, Winnipeg.
0: Venezuela has announced the death toll from last week's double earthquake has risen to nearly 2,600. Tens of thousands are still missing, but some of those buried under the rubble are beating the odds. Search and rescue crews from El Salvador and Chile pulling a man out trapped in the ruins of a mall. The man was working as a security guard when the quake struck over a week ago. The rescue took 70 hours. Crews sent down a tube to provide water and liquid nutrition. Canada and the Philippines have signed agreements aimed at boosting economic activity between the two countries. Prime Minister Mark Carney hosted the Philippine president in Vancouver. The two leaders reinforced their shared priorities and hope for a trade deal by the time Carney heads to a summit in Manila this November. That is The World This Hour. For CBC News, I'm Mike Miles.
10: Taking a look at the weather forecast. In Calgary, partly cloudy with a chance of showers and a risk of a thunderstorm in the evening, a low of 13 degrees overnight. On Friday, a mix of sun and cloud with a chance of showers in the afternoon with a risk of a thunderstorm, a high of 21. Saturday, sunny, a high of 25. In Lethbridge, partly cloudy with a chance of showers and a risk of a thunderstorm in the evening, a low of 12 degrees overnight. On Friday, a mix of sun and cloud with a chance of showers in the afternoon, risk of a thunderstorm, a high of 26. Saturday, sunny and a high of 28 degrees.
11: I'm Ali Hassan in for Tom Power. Welcome to Q. In late May, I was in the audience at the Canadian Screen Awards. You might have seen the show on

0: TV. You might have also seen Anna Lum win the CSA for Best Lead Performer in a Comedy for her starring role in the series North of North. A beautiful moment made even more poignant because acting was never Anna's plan. She'll share how the depth and nuance of Indigenous experiences in North of North pulled her away from her plans to study international development. Plus, musicians Haley Blay and Sam Lynch are True Mountain Laurel, a supergroup born from a lovely friendship. They'll talk about their debut single, which is an ode to the oldest human hobby. No, not that hobby, gossiping. That's all coming up on Q. Welcome to the show. So Q gets around. You know Q gets around. Recently, we were in Alberta for the Banff World Media Festival. And in the next while, you're going to hear a bunch of interviews that Tom collected while he was out there, starting with Anna Lamb, one of the most exciting young actors in the country. And I'm going to leave it to Tom to tell you more.
1: I'm Tom Power. You're listening to Q. So every year around this time of year, if you're a regular listener, you might know that Q travels to Alberta, to Banff, because the world of TV and film, not just in Canada, but everywhere around the world, kind of descends on Banff, Alberta for a big conference. There's panels and screenings and dinners, and we always come out to tape some interviews for you to hear and, you know, have a sandwich kind of near the famous people. This year was interesting because it felt like the Banff World Media Festival put a spotlight on a new generation of Canadian stars. And in terms of Canadian stars, it's hard to think of anyone whose star is shining brighter than Anna Lamb right now. Anna Lamb, if you don't know, is the lead in the hit show North of North, which is this beautiful, funny, poignant comedy show on CBC and APTN and on Netflix. And it's shot in her hometown of Iqaluit in Nunavut. If you've seen it, you know how great Anna is. And North of North has led to a bunch of different opportunities, not just roles in big Hollywood movies and TV shows, but also Anna is a proud Inuk woman. She's able to use her platform to shed light on, honestly, complexities and multitudes of Indigenous peoples. But here's the thing. Anna came very close to quitting acting before North of North ever came to her. Anna enrolled in university at the University of Ottawa, thinking that academia would be the best route to advocate for the things she wanted to see change in the world, particularly the housing and suicide crisis at home in the North, Indigenous rights in Canada and all around the world. But after getting cast in her first ever role, which was in the film The Grizzlies, where she played an Inuk teenager processing generational trauma, that led to a role as a rebellious foster kid in Trickster. That led to the HBO show True Detective, the portrayal of an Alaskan Inupiaq woman fighting for her family. All of a sudden, Anna started to realize that she could use acting, use art, use storytelling to do some of that good work she went to school to try and figure out how to do. So you're about to hear my conversation with Anna Lamb. We had the chance to finally sit down and chat. We've been talking about talking for a very, very long time. It was a beautiful afternoon in Banff. The mountains were all around us. And we started our conversation with a burning question that I have been holding on to for a long time. Thanks for doing this.
2: Thanks for having me.
1: Nice to see you.
2: It's nice to see you.
1: I have been, ever since we chatted backstage at the, I think it was the CBC Upfronts, I have been so excited to, on the air, say this fact out loud. Because as far as I could, I saw it once. On IMDb, but other than that, it's not out there at all. You're from Newfoundland.
2: I was born in Newfoundland.
1: Come on, buddy. Come on. Thank you very much. How long? How long were you there? Where were you born? How long were you there?
2: So I was born in Bjorn. My dad's from a little spot just outside of Marystown called Little Bay.
1: Oh, Little Bay. I got family in Mortier right outside of Marystown. Yeah.
2: So when my family, like my mom and my dad and my brother, were living in Greasefjord, which is like high Arctic, most northern community in Canada.
1: Well, yeah, and maybe the most isolated community in Canada too.
2: One of. I mean, potentially, yeah. So yeah, it's quite funny. It's one of those things where people say I was born, and like every time there's like a fact about me, it's like born in Iqaluit, and it's like, well, no, I grew up there. And like, I consider myself from Iqaluit. I consider myself from Nunavut, but I was born in Newfoundland.
1: Well, I was telling somebody about this the other day, and the way they acted was, they were like, really? Jesus. And the way they acted is like, don't be surprised if they put a statue up. Because everyone's very proud of everybody from, I mean, it's not unlike, I found when I was in Nunavut, it didn't feel, I mean, obviously it felt very different.

0: different, but it didn't feel different in terms of both the celebration and therefore the isolation and celebration.
1: Absolutely.
0: You know what I mean?
1: I think our communities are so tight knit, and it's so hard for people coming from where we're from to be able to break into these industries and to excel and to succeed. There's so many odds stacked against you being so isolated, being from somewhere that's so far away from Toronto or Vancouver, like where, you know, people think the big industry is.
0: Yeah.
1: And so there's such a sense of celebration around everyone who is successful and everyone who's trying.
0: Just get ready for the statue, Anna. It's coming, buddy. It's coming. It's coming in St. John's, I tell you.
1: I'll go cut the ribbon.
0: Yeah, you should. It's funny you mentioned that, because people who would listen to you say that would be under some impression that being on television, being in films would be like a desire that you harbored for a very, very long time, and that it was impossible to get into because you were in a Iqaluit. And the real story is far more interesting, that you were like a bit of an athlete, like a great volleyball player in sort of that world. And then that film, The Grizzlies, was shooting and was trying to cast. And it was your teacher, right? What was your teacher's name?
1: Her name is Grace Main.
0: She says to you what? Like, hey, I think you should go for this.
1: She says like, I think you'd like it. And I said, not I.
0: Like no interest in acting, no?
1: I'm very... very shy. I was a very shy kid.
0: But she says maybe she sees something in you.
1: Yeah, I think I'm very shy, but like public speaking, presenting, all of those things I felt very comfortable with. Never really felt out of place. I am very shy in the sense of like when I feel like I need to earn people's attention, I feel maybe inadequate and I feel a bit afraid that I'm going to be rejected versus like, oh, I have a space that I'm supposed to be in that like somebody told me to go. And then that means that everyone has to listen to me.
0: Yeah.
1: And I feel no stress about that.
0: Yeah.
1: So in drama class, she was my drama teacher. I think I had always been quite like confident and comfortable. So she was like, just try it. So I put my name in, almost didn't do it. And then my dad said he was coming to pick me up. And I said, okay, I'm not going to say no, when you left work to come pick me up and bring me to this audition. And it worked out.
2: Alrighty, attendance. Let's give this a shot. Miranda Atatahak.
3: How'd I do? Tell me if I got it wrong.
4: I'm Spring, and you said it right. In Inuit customs, raising the eyebrows means yes.
3: Good to know.
0: Your character's name was
1: Spring.
0: I feel like Spring's story is one of like, I guess, falling more deeply in love with her heritage and again with her selfness and with being Inuk, and then also just gaining self-confidence in general. Mm-hmm. And the way I read about your story in doing that film, and this might just be my brain, I see sort of a parallel.
1: Yeah, absolutely.
0: You know what I mean?
1: Absolutely. I mean, I think every project that I've gotten to be a part of, there's something that I have taken away and kept with me, and it like every project changes my life in different ways. And Spring, the navigating trauma through leaning into culture and community, and finding who you are and like what your purpose is through culture and community is something that resonated so deeply with me. I think there for a long time and like for so many generations through colonization, there's been so much shame around culture and identity, around being Inuk or around being Indigenous. And getting to kind of learn through her and experience that step in.
0: Yeah.
1: Where sometimes it can be a bit scary to lean into community, not knowing how they'll receive you.
0: Did you have that fear, or did you?
1: I mean, absolutely. You never, there's this idea of like being Inuk enough and being acceptable and you know, what will people think? And that's a fear that we create in ourselves when a lot of the time there's so many people that feel the same way that you do. And more than anything, they just want to support you. They want you, I mean, given the issues in our communities, they want you to be here. Like they want you to live a life that you're proud of and that you are confident in and to live your life.
0: Yeah.
1: And so I definitely feel like through Grizzlies and through Spring and through North of North Yosea, I get so much of that.
0: You get nominated for a CSA.

0: And then another one, I think, for Trickster. And but still, everything around that is you saying, like, not for me, acting is not for me. And you end up going to University of Ottawa for international development. And my understanding of that is, and it's funny to hear you talk sort of in sort of a broader way. But my understanding is that that going to school for international development was either motivated by or in the hopes to address a really practical problem, which was like the housing crisis in Nunavut. Is that right?
1: Yeah. So Grizzlies came out during my first year of university. I was nominated for a Canadian Screen Award. And I think one of the things...
0: Were you a big deal back home at that point? Were people making a big deal out of you? Were they doing that thing that they do where I'm from, where they make fun of you as what a big deal you are?
1: Yeah, absolutely. Okay, everyone's kind of like, oh, big shots come back to town.
0: Here she comes. Yeah, okay, I got that. Yeah, I know.
1: Absolutely. I mean, it's incredible what like a shared celebration it has been with the success of Grizzlies and then later with North of North and everything that we get to do and share with the world. But I, you know, Grizzlies came out when I was in my first year of university, and I went to university wanting to, you know, with hopes of studying international development and learning about how development works in places that are quite isolated and places that are very marginalized and often have governments that are quite unsupportive, because that felt very true to where I grew up and what my community was dealing with and what Nunavut in general was dealing with. So it was definitely a program that I found very interesting at times. As an Indigenous person,
0: frustrating,
1: yeah. And quite like in this full, you know, semester. Of the 5 different classes I took, there was one chapter on Indigenous people and how development exists in their communities and that sort of thing. So sometimes frustrating, but it's always a work in progress, as everything always is. And development is imperfect and it's complicated.
0: Yeah, but I imagine how you felt. I can imagine that sort of frustrating, isolating, overlooked-ish feeling. Mm-hmm. Is that the feeling that leads you to, okay, maybe I'm just surprised you didn't jump on the opportunity to act.
1: I mean, so I guess in a broader sense, what I was hoping to get out of international development and these sorts of things was I just felt so strongly about advocating for Inuit and being able to raise awareness around the issues that our communities were facing. And through the rollout of the Grizzlies and going to different festivals and meeting different people. And then through that, I began to understand how the platform of film and television can be so big a huge kind of amplifier for raising awareness and for talking about these issues.
0: And you can do real work. You can.
1: And you can do real works. I think I was maybe of the mindset that film and television was superficial and that, you know, it's the glitz and the glamour and the Hollywood thing. And I didn't know at the time how much power there was in storytelling.
0: And did that happen? I heard something happened when you did True Detective with Jodie Foster. You had some sort of realization around acting then. Is that right?
1: Yeah. I mean, like True Detective was, and to this day is one of the like, you know, most prestige projects I've ever worked on. And the, you know, working with Issa Lopez as a director, as a writer was unbelievable. And it's a story that we so rarely get to see where Indigenous women reclaim power and empower themselves and get justice because usually they're being saved.
0: You found it personally fulfilling?
1: Oh, absolutely. Absolutely. Like I felt empowered. Yeah. I felt for me, especially having that platform and that much support behind it, it was like, this is important and this is something I'm so happy to be a part of and so proud to be a part of. And, you know, threw another log in the fire of like why I feel passionate about being in this industry.
0: I'm Tom Power. You're in the middle of my conversation with Anna Lamb, which we recorded at the Banff World Media Festival in Banff, Alberta. Anna is the star of the hit comedy show North of North, which is available on CBC and APTN and Netflix. Anna, though, made her acting debut in a movie called The Grizzlies, which was shot in her hometown of Iqaluit, even though she was born in Newfoundland and Labrador. She

0: Went on to star in the coming-of-age series Trickster before breaking out internationally in the HBO show True Detective North Country. But it's been her role in North of North that has really made Anna one of this country's brightest stars. So the show is very successful, and some say the reason the show is so successful is not just because it's funny, not just because it's heartfelt, because it's both of those things, and it also takes on the real-life issues that Indigenous peoples face in the North, but you know, all across Canada, but in a way that doesn't feel didactic, it doesn't feel trauma porny, and this is a word that comes up a lot, feels very human, whatever that means. That's where we pick things up.
1: I think so often, you know, stories about Indigenous communities are centered around trauma, and not that North of North doesn't have a really important point of trauma being part of a lot of the different plot points in the show, but it's not, it's, I think, trauma being shown in a way that we often deal with it in our communities, which is through humor. Like, our communities are so funny.
0: So funny.
1: And so there's so much ridiculousness that happens up north. So many things that people go like, there's no way that could be possible.
0: Yeah.
1: Like in episode, I think it's episode 2 or 3 of season 1 of North of North, where there's like the dump caught on fire. And people go, oh, that doesn't, like, what are you talking about? It's like, no, we in Eqadeit, we have Dump Kano, which reignites ever so often, which is when the dump catches on fire and it kind of shuts the town down because of all the things.
0: Yeah.
2: Hey, Sia, what's up?
3: Hey, I just heard the dump's on fire.
4: Yeah, it's beginning to look that way.
3: Do they know what started it?
2: Your guess is as good as mine. Heck, yours is probably even better, because like, you were the only person here this morning. I think your screen froze.
1: Because even though there is the darkness, even though there is like the, in many parts of the North, there is the 24-hour darkness, and it's quite heavy, and a lot of really sad and difficult things do happen in our communities. We're not defined by that. We're defined by our humanity. And North of North, I think, captures that so well.
0: Like, I thought the scene where your mom's character and LSP, they're in the church. And it's one thing to read about the stain of residential schools in Canada. That scene was, the scene I'm describing for people who haven't seen it, like, you know, your mom's, I'm not going to spoil this, but your mom's kind of going through it a little bit. And her mom and this woman at the church, the pastor, they had gone to residential school together. And there's sort of these two sides. And I know people who came out of residential schools more religious. And I know people who came out of residential schools wanting nothing to do with it. And I think that in that one scene, there is all of that. There is so much nuance. There is love for the people who stayed with God, and there is love for the people who didn't. There is the gravity and the seriousness of the situation, but there's also they hate each other and they're funny and they're making fun of one another so much. I don't even know if I have a question, but to me, like, that is the distillation of like humor and humanity doing something that may cause some people who might close the newspaper, turn off the news to lean in a little bit. Mm-hmm. Do you know what I mean?
1: No, absolutely.
0: And God, I hope so. I just talked for so long. I hope you
1: do. No, I'm right there with you.
0: You missed it, buddy. You know, yeah, that's right.
1: I'm right there with you. I think so often in film and TV and media about Indigenous peoples, we were never allowed to be complex.
0: Because people
1: didn't understand our communities enough to really see us as just people. It was always kind of, you exist within your cultural context, but outside of that, like, you are two-dimensional, you know, and don't realize that we are complex people that are going to experience trauma and come away from it. You know, different people experience the same thing and come away and have completely different responses. People don't understand how Indigenous peoples can come away from something as horrifying as colonization, as horrifying as residential schools.
0: The high Arctic relocation. Yeah. Like, I mean, just the sorry, not to interrupt you. No. Please keep going.
1: No. High Arctic relocations, like even within my own family, my family's part of the high Arctic relocations.
0: Yeah.
1: And the responses amongst my entire family are so entirely different.
0: Really?
1: It's so complex. Yeah. So it's just like, it's just the humanity of it that people can be layered and

0: and that we as Indigenous people are layered, and that our communities exist in the way that so many other communities do exist. Like, that nuance doesn't just apply to kind of mainstream, like, it also applies to our communities that people consider niche.
1: But just wouldn't it have to, because you're humans?
0: Yeah, exactly. You know what I mean? Like, it's that one thing.
1: Wouldn't it have to, because you're human, you know?
0: It's so interesting to me that people kind of see the show or watch the show and they're kind of like, it's so like, it's so universal. And it's like, yes, because it's human.
1: Okay,
0: because
1: we're also people.
0: So it's something that, like, you know, you answer it with grace and with poison and with a lot of like, yes, it is a universal story, yeah. But it's that thing where it's like, because we are also people that are also living lives that also have complicated family dynamics, that also have families that are dealing with and reeling from things that they had no control over. Yeah. And I think the way that Stacey and Alethea creating the show and writing the show have been able to capture that with the humor, like you said, is just like,
1: yeah, it's genius.
0: It's so special.
1: Yeah. Most joyful thing, but then like most challenging or strange thing about shooting the show at home?
0: Most joyful thing, it's like a coin where the most joyful thing is being surrounded by community and people that I grew up with and people I love very deeply, you know? And then on the other side of that is I have to do the most embarrassing, awkward, uncomfortable, very cringy things in front of people that I grew up with and people that I love and people that have never seen me that way.
1: Like what?
0: Well, one of the ones that I just remember being absolutely mortified doing was in episode one, where Siaya leaves her husband in front of the whole town. And, you know, she's, the original line was, can I swear?
1: Go on.
0: The original line was all y'all. Mm-hmm. And then it was changed to all y'all. Mm-hmm. But we did maybe like 25 takes of me walking through the whole crowd. Again, all of these people, most of these people I know.
1: Even then, you've known for
0: I know
1: a
0: them
1: long
0: personally.
1: Time. Yeah.
0: I'm related to some of them.
1: Yeah.
0: And I have to go and over and over and over again, oh, y'all, like over and over. And I just was like, my face was red, my voice was hoarse. I was like, I cannot believe I'm doing this.
1: And you got the CSA.
0: You got a CSA for it.
1: You got a CSA for it. Best lead performer in a comedy.
0: That's I.
1: How's that? That is the most Nunavut and Newfoundland response to like, you want a CSA. That's me. That's sure. It. You got a question? Or?
0: What about it?
1: Congrats.
0: Thank you.
1: Meaningful?
0: Yeah. I mean, like, pretty cool.
1: For comedy too?
0: For comedy, which I was like, I never thought I'd be doing comedy. I consider myself so deeply unfunny. I think I'm quite dry. So to get a CSA for comedy was, even to be like working in comedy, I feel really like, I don't know.
1: You're funny on the show, man.
0: Thanks.
1: Plus, I don't know if you want to cut it if you don't want to tell it, but you got to introduce your dad to his heroes.
0: Oh, yeah. Introduced him to Alan Hawko, who my dad was so excited about. He's like, Republic of Doyle. And I was like, yeah. No, he's a really nice guy. And then my dad got to meet Mary Walsh.
1: Your dad got to meet Mary Walsh?
0: He was like shaking. Like, we were at the reception and my dad goes and introduced himself to Mary Walsh and you know, he says that he's from Marystown and he says that Mary Walsh says, oh, so you know Bernie? And my dad goes, oh, I know about six. Off. And my dad jumping with joy. Absolutely. He's like, Mary Walsh told me to fuck off. And I was like, yeah, she did.
2: Don't try that at home, kids. Doesn't go the same way with everybody. But that's the first part of Tom's conversation with Anna Lam, recorded at this year's Banff World Media Festival. Coming up, more with Tom and Anna. But first, some music from the soundtrack to North of North. This is the great Quebec musician Elisapi and her cover of Cyndi Lauper's Time After Time. The song is called Taimagnalimak.

0: from Elissa P. That's the song Tai Magnali Mak, featured in the soundtrack to the show North of North. You're in the middle of Tom's conversation with the Canadian actor Anna Lamb. And, well, technically you're in the middle of me telling you that you're in the middle of Tom's conversation. We're doing a little dance back and forth here, but it's a wonderful conversation recorded in Alberta at the Banff World Media Festival. Tom and Anna have been talking about Anna's acting journey, how she wasn't at all interested in acting and actually went to school at the University of Ottawa to study international development, and how the show she currently stars in, North of North, is breaking the mold on the way Indigenous stories are told. Here's more with Tom and Anna, starting with a clip of the moment that I was able to see live in person when Anna won her first Canadian Screen Award.
1: And the Canadian Screen Award goes to
2: Anna Lamb.
3: This is sick, dude. This is really cool. I love North of North so much. I love it so much. It is such a hard show to make. Everyone's gonna say their show is really hard to make. Our show is so hard to make. Shooting on a soundstage that was a...
4: That's Anna Lamb winning her first Canadian Screen Award for lead actor in a comedy back in May for her role in the hit CBC APTN Netflix show North of North. Earlier in our conversation, and we were talking in Banff at the World Media Festival in Banff, Alberta, you might have heard Anna talk about her tough decision around school. Like, there was a change she wanted to see in the world. The plan was to study international development. She started in the program at the University of Ottawa to do that before she realized she could actually do some of the good work through acting. And here's the thing. Getting Canadian projects made at all is very, very hard, especially the kind that shoot in the north, because there's not really any film or TV infrastructure. There's no existing sets. So when Anna won the Canadian Screen Award, she used her acceptance speech to credit the crew of North of North in Iqaluit with pulling it off at all. An award-winning show with very few resources and kind of not much history of film and TV. As we pick things up, I asked her to just talk more about that.
5: It's a community that has no infrastructure for a show of this size to be made. And basically, what they had to do was create all of it. And we had our soundstage in a curling rink and so many items flown up. We had our sets flown up and we had our grips. Like Trevor Moore, who is he was head of department, a genius, being able to, you know, we had things that didn't make it on time for big set days that if we didn't make the day, it's like, how do we regroup from that? Because we can't get the location again.
4: Yeah.
5: And he had built body rigs and they had this thing. It was they called it the Nunavut Arm, which is a crane built on the back of a pickup truck so that we could get wide shots of our big outdoor scenes. So it was like so much innovation went into

0: making the first season possible. And it was a huge learning lesson for season two. And season two posed so many different challenges, but to have, you know, the amount of work to, for people to recognize the amount of work that went into making season one happen, was validating. 'Cause it really, the fact that it exists is a miracle.
1: Does it feel like you've been able to, does it feel like the bet you made with yourself when you left school to work on Grizzlies paid off? Like, does it feel like you said to yourself, hey, I think I can do some really good work? I mean, I can answer this question and I think other people can answer this question, but I'd like to hear it from you. Given the international reach of the show and just given what we were talking about before in the sort of like, again, like the human way these stories are told by the way, humans about humans. Does it feel like that? There's a bit of a risk, to be honest, Anna, to leave that program. I bet it felt like it at the time too, and give yourself to a pretty unforgiving and risky industry. And to do it because you believe that you could do some good for both your community and for the world. Does it feel like it paid off? Do you feel like it?
0: Yeah, I think.
1: Big question, I know.
0: It's a big question. I do think it paid off. And I do think, especially after North of North, like the first season of, finishing the first season of North, seeing what it became, seeing how it's impacted people, and in particular impacted Inuit and Indigenous youth in how they see themselves and how they see their communities. And
1: what did they tell you? What do people, can you give me an example of someone talking to you about it?
0: Well, just people like young women who have seen Siaya decide that she doesn't want the life that she has anymore and that she is allowed to believe that she deserves more. And that empowering other Inuit women or young Indigenous women to say, I deserve more and I want more and I'm going to pursue more.
1: You've heard that?
0: Yeah. People who are like, I'm going to go into this industry. I signed up for the school program. Come like on. It's so, it makes me feel so tiny in the grand scheme of like what North of North is and what it truly means to people. People that have left relationships because of how Siaya decided that she didn't want that for herself anymore, and realizing that like life does go on and you can pivot and that's okay. You're allowed to do that even when everybody tells you that you shouldn't be allowed to do that.
1: Yeah.
0: You decide what you want.
1: How beautiful that people are talking and saying that to you.
0: So it's humbling. It's overwhelming. It's emotional. And then to see the way like Inuit youth and Indigenous youth and then just like young girls usually in general see Siaya and see themselves represent, like see kind of the people in their community represented on screen. And I can't describe what it means to them because that's what it means to them. But I don't think, because they're so young, they can't describe what it means to them either. But like little girls have cried and I'm like, it makes me emotional because it's like, that's what I wanted as a kid.
1: I was about to say, yeah, you didn't have that. You didn't have a North of North.
0: And now they know nothing but a world where North of North exists.
1: Come on.
0: And I feel so lucky that there's like little girls that look at me the way that I look at Stacey and Alethea and how much they've changed the industry, how much they've changed what representation of Inuit looks like. To me, they are my Beyoncés. I like look at them and I am in awe constantly, seeing how much work that they've put into the show and how much of their hearts go into it. And that like literally these scripts are a window into the hearts of Stacey and Alethea. And what a privilege to be able to experience the amount of love that I've gotten to experience through Siaya, through this show, through them. I feel so unbelievably lucky, and to know that there is a tangible impact, like
1: there is real change
0: coming from a show like this. And it's really not just a show. So that alone has made me feel like every choice and everything that I've done or decided not to do was fully and entirely.

0: barely worth it. And my career could have ended a year ago after North of North had come out, and I would be like happy still. So I am excited for all the things that are coming and, yeah. and what comes next. But my cup is full.
1: I bet. You know, it's a funny thing that, you know, we can spend this entire conversation. I'm so glad we did talking about how we got to this point, but there's no real way to qualify the actual impact of it that it has on people. I'm just so happy for you, man. I'm just so happy for you. And that is so beautifully said at the end. And we're so proud to count you among the great Newfoundlanders.
0: Proud to be from Newfoundland.
1: So proud to count you as a proud Newfoundlander.
0: Absolutely.
1: I'll answer the emails from Nunavut. I really will. thanks for coming in.
0: Thank you for having me. Always a pleasure to be here.
2: I'm so happy too, both for Tom, for being happy for Anna, and for Anna. That was Tom Power's conversation with the actor Anna Lamb from Banff, Alberta. You can watch all the episodes of North of North now on Netflix or on CBC Gem. Season 2 will start streaming this fall. And stay tuned, because tomorrow you're going to hear more of Tom's conversation from that Banff World Media Festival. Canadian actor Jack Inanen will be on the show tomorrow, and later this month, you're going to hear Tom's conversations with the creator of the hit show Succession, Jesse Armstrong.

0: I'm Ali Hassan, in for Tom Power. You're listening to Q. When was the last time you indulged in a bit of gossip? Maybe you were repeating something you swore you wouldn't. You're sharing a story from a friend of a friend. Maybe you were talking just to talk and ended up sharing a little too much. Gossip's been around since the dawn of time, and it's something we've been conditioned to think of as a bad thing. Let me tell you something. My wife and I, our entire marriage is probably built on a foundation of gossip. I don't know where we would be without it. And if that's not enough for you to consider its merits, there are two musicians from Vancouver who just wrote something that might make you think a little differently about it. Hayley Blay and Sam Lynch make up the band True Mountain Laurel. Their debut album is out everywhere on August 28th. Ahead of that, they drop by the Q studio to talk to Tom Power about the title track that's called Angel So Bad, and a little bit about why they started their band in the first place. Here's that conversation.
1: How are you?
2: So good. Really good.
1: Nice to have you here.
2: So happy to be here. Are you kidding?
1: We were talking earlier about how you, Hayley said this thing to me when you came in. You said, we're very in sync. And I thought you were maybe, but you really are.
2: Yeah. Proof's in the pudding. I love it.
1: This is really, really beautiful music. I mean, I'm not super surprised given your own individual songs, but it's really gorgeous. How did this, maybe I will just toss it out. How did this happen? How did you come together?
2: It was really fateful. Kind of something we didn't plan and still aren't really planning.
1: Were you friends before?
2: Oh, yeah. Yeah. For years. We've been friends for years.
3: Yeah. I think, you know, we're both from Vancouver and the community is pretty small. And we've crossed paths with each other many times over the years. And then I actually played in Hayley's band on a tour, a pretty long tour. Mm-hmm. And then here we are.
1: But what's the in here we are? Like, what is the what happened that it became a real thing?
2: Well, we both were kind of in the middle of starting the writing process of our third albums. And in like the interim of that, we were like both itching to just do a little bit something, shake it up.
3: Yeah.
2: And we went on a little writing retreat to LA together just to do it solo, separately, but stay in a house together. And every night we'd go.
1: That's Los Angeles, by the way.
2: Yeah, that is Los Angeles.
1: Los Angeles.
2: California.
1: Yeah.
2: Okay, got it. Yeah. Laurel Canyon, all that good stuff. And we'd come home every night and just be like, that was fun, but God, it's just nice hanging out with you. Like, I feel like we could.
1: You were writing individually.
2: Yeah. And so we said, let's get back to Vancouver and book a week where we stay in your amazing home. That's now I've moved in spiritually. I haunt the house, and let's just do our own writing.

0: co-write. Like, let's do it for fun. No pressure.
1: Yeah.
0: Let's just see what happens. Experiment.
1: Which is just something that neither of us had ever really explored before. Like writing with other people.
2: You're both very, you both write in solitude?
1: Yeah, generally.
0: Told you.
2: You guys are talking at the same time. It's freaking me out.
0: Told you.
2: But what is this I read, Sam, then about, it was something I was reading about the project that said it was you push one another. It's an opportunity to push one another as songwriters. What does that mean?
1: Totally. I mean, I think we've both experienced that feeling of hitting a wall. And when it's just you with yourself, it's very easy to go, okay, well, I tried today and time to do some laundry and mow the lawn and just move on to something else.
2: When the song's not coming.
1: Exactly. Yeah. And so I think there's this element of accountability when you're sitting down with somebody and working on something that you're both equally invested in, which I think was the thing that set these songs apart was going into it. We weren't saying, okay, let's write a song for me. Let's write a song for Haley.
0: Yeah.
1: It was just, let's just
0: write a song.
1: Write a song. And so it's so much easier to hold each other accountable than it is to just hold yourself accountable a lot of the time. And it's also such a refreshing experience to like hold a collection of songs with somebody else, which is something that I've never done before. Mm-hmm. So
2: for people who are only listening to this on the air, they won't be able to say that Haley and Sam have also, their hand gestures have also been the same. Their hands have been going in the same direction. The nails are not even the way your nails are painted the same, but like when Sam's been talking, you've been doing the same hand gestures as she did.
1: No.
2: And then every now and then when she was speaking, you would do this, you'd go, It's very lovely, actually. It's really lovely to see the fondness here.
1: I didn't even realize.
2: You guys are freaking me out. Haley, talk to me a little bit about what the song's about. My understanding is, and I actually want to drill in this a little bit because I really like this idea, that gossip, not which we are taught as children, don't gossip, maybe not all bad.
0: Mm-hmm. Gossip holds communities together.
2: Tell me.
0: Well, isn't that like a fact? Isn't there ancient communities that were like created and held and supported because people would talk about it? And that's how information was spread. And I think there's a connotation that it's negative. And I think that it's okay to have a safe space where you need to vent to your pal.
2: Yeah.
0: In our experience, it's really hard to be a perfect person.
1: Yeah,
0: there is an expectation.
1: There's so much pressure on you as a person existing in the world right now, as an artist, as a woman, to perfectly package your personhood and have it be morally pristine. And
2: to perfectly package your personhood and make it morally pristine.
0: Yeah. Five times fast.
1: You know,
2: what does that mean?
1: Well, I think there is an expectation that I think holds a lot of gravity when you are an artist that's making something and then sharing it publicly, but also just a person that is like, you know, interacting on the internet, and there's this footprint that exists, and there's just the line is so thin where there's this immense pressure to just be perfect and to have every take be just exactly right, and to articulate yourself just exactly right, and don't upset anybody, and I think, of course, there are it's a spectrum, you know, that exists, and there are extremes that go beyond this, but I think we were just sort of thinking about how, in a very big way and in a very small way, it's like you can't be perfect all the time. It's just so much. And yeah, I think with music as well, I think Haley and I had both had this experience in our solo projects that are both under our own names, where, you know, we're putting out a collection of songs, and the understanding is like, and this is who you are.
2: Yeah, it's a weird thing.
1: You know?
2: It's a weird thing. I've talked about this with mental health professionals.
1: Yeah.
2: It's a weird thing when your job is your name.
1: Totally.
0: Totally.
2: Yeah. When the person who has the job has your name.
1: Yes.
2: Like, you know, I share a name with the person who has my job, but I don't know if I'm with this person.
1: Yeah.
2: You know what I mean? Yeah.
1: Yeah. So I think in a big sense as well, we were just sort of thinking about that largely when we were writing these songs, and like how this project coming together and writing under this band name and all of that, how these songs feel like true representations of parts of us individually. But I think in writing them under this sort of understanding that they weren't Sam Lynch, they weren't

0: Haley Blay, it allowed us to sort of explore these other parts of ourselves that still exist and did exist, and, you know, but just hold it with a little bit of a lighter touch and explore playfulness and joyfulness and cheekiness and, you know, all of those things that can feel kind of pigeonholing or something like that with your own name.
1: Yeah. I think I know what you mean. Like there's an expectation that used to just be for sort of clergy and politicians, that they lead these completely unimpugned, perfect lives. Yeah. You know what I mean? And in any moment, they need to be absolutely perfect all the time.
0: Yeah.
1: But strangely, that has, through the internet, that has now been passed on to artists.
0: Yeah.
1: And I would even argue passed on to everybody.
2: Everyone.
1: Exactly. No matter who you are.
0: Yeah.
1: And Haley, I think your point, which I think is well made. I had a friend of mine who went through something like this recently, where the kind of the worst case scenario happened to him, where, you know, he and another friend had a falling out, and that friend sort of broke the gossip trust circle. Like, he went around to all the people and was like, he said this about you, he said this about you, he said this about you, he said this about you.
0: Yeah.
1: And I remember talking to that friend about it. We were out for a walk not that long ago, and he said to me, you know, he said, like, it's really actually intimacy. Like, I didn't mean any of that stuff.
0: Sure.
1: I don't mean any of it. It's just a way, it's a way of showing love to this person.
0: Safe
1: that
0: space.
1: I trust them to get it out, because I don't really
0: 100%.
1: Feel it. And he said that to me. And it was funny, this song came around, because I was thinking about that like the social joy or the social function of gossip or talk.
2: Yeah. And if you think about the song, like, literally as a narrative, and you want to just like look at it in a little story, I think that it's the voice, the singer, the song, whatever,
0: the narrator
2: mm-hmm. is talking to a trusted source or a partner or someone, and they're saying, just because, like, maybe you view me as a bad person because I'm talking shit, but that's because I view you, like, this isn't an intimacy that I'm welcoming you into. Like, why do you think you need to be touched by an angel so bad? I can be a person for you. I can be a safe person for you, but, like, you're viewing it as a bad thing, and sometimes it's a good thing that someone's trusting you with these secrets.
0: Yeah.
2: Secrets are secrets for a reason.
1: Yeah, and they serve a function in our society, as you said.
2: Yeah.
1: I think it's a great song.
2: Thank you.
1: It's great music. I'm really excited. I hope there's more music from you guys.
2: There sure is.
1: But I hope there's, like, continuing music from you guys.
2: I know. We're going to take it day by day,
0: as we've
2: been doing the entire time.
1: Fine by me. Would you mind saying who you are and introducing the song?
2: Yes. We are True Mountain Laurel, and this is our new song, Angel So Bad.

That was Angel So Bad by True Mountain Laurel on Q. Haley Blay and Sam Lynch were Tom Power's guests. Their debut album is out everywhere on August 20th.

I'm Ali Hassan. You're listening to Q, and we've got time for one more song before we get out of here today. From her upcoming album, Day and Night, this is Carly Rae Jepsen with On Wires.

0: Carly Rae Jepsen with On Wires from her upcoming album Day and Night, which is expected out in September. And that is it for Q today. Tomorrow on the show, depending on what side of the internet you're on, you might have heard the term the internet's boyfriend. This is what people typically use to describe men, many of them actors, who embody a certain unproblematic vulnerability. The actors Ryan Gosling and Michael B. Jordan have all won the crown at one point. Tomorrow on the show, the internet's newest boyfriend, the Canadian actor Jack Innanen, will be here. He'll tell you how he's been able to translate his online success into a real acting career. And if you want to get in touch with the show, Q at cbc.ca is the best way to do that. On Facebook, we are Q with Tom Power. 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And on YouTube, just search for Q with Tom Power. I'm Ali Hassan, sitting in for Tom Power today. Thank you for listening to Q. I'll see you again real soon.
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2: Join us tomorrow morning on the Calgary Eye Opener. We'll have the Premier, Danielle Smith, as a guest to talk about today's pipeline announcement.
3: And it's parade day, so I will be at the confluence. First thing, that's where all of the pre-parade staging takes place, so we'll set the scene.
2: That and some country music tomorrow morning on the Calgary Eye Opener as we kick off Stampede.
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4: I'm Pia Chattopadhyay. People are taking up sewing, making their own clothes, and taking pride in saying, "Thanks, I made it myself." We'll look at the trend and the pushback against fast fashion and overconsumption that's coming up on The Current Review.
5: From CBC News, The World This Hour, I'm Mike Miles. Alberta's proposed West Coast pipeline is now under consideration by the

0: Federal Major Projects Office. And now industry partners are attached to the project. Instead of the controversial path through northern BC, it will piggyback an existing route. Olivia Stefanovich explains.
1: Critically, what we've agreed is that the time for action is now.
2: Prime Minister Mark Carney standing side by side with Alberta Premier Danielle Smith in Calgary, confirming consultations will begin immediately on the

0: partnership with Alberta and Ottawa. It's unclear how much taxpayers would foot the bill. Under an agreement with Alberta, Carney has until October 1st to declare the proposed pipeline in the national interest. Olivia Stefanovic, CBC News, Ottawa.
1: Hours before that announcement came a multi-billion dollar deal between the federal government and British Columbia, promising to bolster environmental protections ahead of that Alberta pipeline and upholding a ban on oil tankers off BC's north coast. Premier David Eby.
2: There is no way that we see a new bitumen pipeline going through the north of the province. The fact that that tanker ban is uplifted, respected, and committed to again by the federal government in this agreement is a significant win for British Columbia.
1: The deal comes with new funding for mining, lumber, and clean energy projects. A wildfire is edging ever closer to the village of Fort Simpson in the Northwest Territories. It's just 300 meters away, but so far, crews are keeping the flames from reaching the community. No rain is forecast for the area until next week, and the village is warning residents it could take up to 2 weeks to return to their homes. Canadians are dealing with oppressive heat across much of Ontario, Quebec, and the Maritimes. The intense system is sparking heat warnings in some regions and intense summer storms in others, leaving thousands without power. Alexander Silberman has more from Montreal.
3: At a splash pad in downtown Montreal, families are trying to keep cool under the scorching sun and heat. Temperatures in the city are continuing to soar into the low 30s, with humidity making it feel like the low 40s. A persistent heat wave is continuing to grip large parts of Quebec and Ontario. Environment Canada warns the dangerous conditions will linger over the next few days. Simon Legault is a meteorologist with the weather agency. He says a slow-moving air mass from the U.S. is causing extreme temperatures to stick around.
4: The humidity is way over normal as well, so that's hard for the body to regulate temperatures.
3: The blast of heat is expected to continue to hang over Ontario and southern Quebec into the weekend, with a return to cooler temperatures expected early next week. Alexander Silberman, CBC News, Montreal.
1: Just in time for the United States semi-quincentennial Saturday, a rare surviving copy of the Declaration of Independence has been found in London. It's one of 11 copies printed in Exeter, New Hampshire in 1776 and seized later that year from a captured American ship. Graham Moore is from Britain's National Archives.
5: It is an incredibly significant document, not only in the year 1776, and not only in the United States, but also around the world. We see this kind of idea, a new nation, of how you should govern a nation, of life, liberty, and the pursuit of happiness, spreading around the world through the rest of the next few decades.
1: The document was found earlier this year by a volunteer cataloging the papers of Royal Navy captains from the Revolutionary War, and it's believed to be the only one outside the U.S. That is The World This Hour for CBC News. I'm Mike Miles.
6: Taking a look at the weather forecast. In Calgary, partly cloudy with a chance of showers and a risk of a thunderstorm in the evening, a low of 13 degrees overnight. On Friday, a mix of sun and cloud with a chance of showers in the afternoon with a risk of a thunderstorm, a high of 21. Saturday, sunny, a high of 25. In Lethbridge, partly cloudy with a chance of showers and a risk of a thunderstorm in the evening, a low of 12 degrees overnight. On Friday, a mix of sun and cloud with a chance of showers in the afternoon, risk of a thunderstorm, a high of 26. Saturday, sunny and a high of 28 degrees.

Hello and welcome to The Current Review on CBC Radio 1. I'm Pia Chattopadhyay, sitting in for Matt Galloway. Coming up, why an increasing number of people are sewing and mending their own clothes, and some tips on where to find modern patterns. And then, podcasts on The Current. Today, the first episode of Allison After Nexium, about the Smallville actress and now convicted felon Allison Mack and how she got involved with the sex cult. But we begin with the shaky future of North American free trade. It's a new uncertain era for North American trade. Yesterday, U.S. Trade Representative Jameson Greer announced the U.S. will not be renewing the Canada-U.S.-Mexico Free Trade Agreement, at least

0: not in its current form. The announcement was made following a virtual meeting between trade representatives from the three countries. Now, it doesn't mean that the deal is dead. CUSMA doesn't expire until 2036, and it remains in place as negotiations continue. If any of the partners want out, they have to give 6 months official notice. Canada and Mexico were both in favor of renewal, but U.S. President Donald Trump has regularly criticized the deal, even though he's the one who signed it during his first term. In a moment, we'll hear from a Canadian trade expert, but first, I'm joined by Stephen Vaughan. He's a former acting U.S. Trade Representative and General Counsel to the U.S. Trade Representative's Office during President Donald Trump's first term. CUSMA, or USMCA as it's known in the U.S., was signed by Canada, the Americans, and Mexico 6 years ago during Donald Trump's first term. Back then, he called it, quote, the fairest, most balanced, and beneficial trade agreement. So why does Donald Trump no longer like this deal?
1: Well, I mean, it was always anticipated that the deal was going to come up for renewal after 6 years. That was always clear. It was always, everybody understood that at the time. And there are issues, obviously, even that arose back 6 years ago, but certainly more issues have developed since then. And the Americans just want to update the deal and make sure that it reflects modern conditions.
0: What exactly are the shortcomings as the administration sees them?
1: Well, for example, the Americans want to make sure that Canada, you know, that China cannot use Canada as a platform to attack the U.S. market. They want to see some tightening of the rules with respect to that. They also want to see some tightening in terms of the rules of what it takes for an automobile to be qualified to be sold duty-free in the United States. And then, obviously, one of the things with, there's always ongoing issues with Canada regarding things like digital services, access to the dairy market, and the type of issues that have arisen, you know, for a long time.
0: American business lobbies have been in Washington, D.C. recently urging the administration to renew CUSMA. We know that a lot of states would like to see this deal renewed. How important is a trade deal with Canada to the U.S.?
1: You know, we do a lot of trade with Canada, obviously, but we do a lot of trade with a lot of countries. And I think, you know, one of the things that you see, if you look at sort of things like, you know, what's happening with the stock market down here, overall trend in the U.S. economy compared to other G7 economies, this is a very attractive market right now. And I think investors and people in the business community understand there's going to be these negotiations with Canada. But they're looking at the bigger picture, and the U.S. economy looks really strong right now.
0: Part of the picture, though, with this free trade agreement and with Canada and the U.S. Specifically, is that our economies are very integrated, and it has been beneficial for many, many years to both countries and to Mexico as well. So I take your point that there's a lot of trading partners, but there's no real deal or an integrated market like the one we see in North America.
1: Well, I certainly don't think any other country is going to give Canada as good a deal as they have with the United States. And I think that's going to be true even after these negotiations take place. I know that Prime Minister Carney has been talking to other countries, but you sell almost $400 billion a year in U.S. dollars in goods to the United States. And I really don't think any other country is going to come close to giving you that kind of a deal.
0: So given what you said, there are many states where Canada is a leading importer of many of its goods and services. What are the Americans, do you think, willing to acquiesce on when it comes to negotiations?
1: Well, like I said, it is an unusually good deal. No one else gets the same access to the U.S. market that Canada and Mexico have. And I think that will be true even after the American concerns are addressed. It's really kind of incredible that a person in Saskatchewan gets almost as much access to the U.S. market as an American citizen living in Minnesota. We've really never given that type of access to anybody else. I don't think we're ever going to give that type of access to anybody else ever again. So it's always been a really good deal for Canada. And even after these adjustments are made, I think it's going to continue to be an amazingly good deal for Canada.
0: The U.S. Heavily relies on potash for fertilizer from Canada, as well as oil and gas. How much leverage does Canada have here in terms of any changes our government wants?
1: You know, I mean, I think it kind of depends on what you mean by what you're trying to accomplish. If I were the Canadians, what I would be trying to do is to upgrade this agreement, you know, reach a new agreement as quickly as possible, so that, you know, like you said, this integration can continue. I think the idea of getting into kind of a, you know, trying to use leverage or trying to fight with the U.S., you know, I

0: I don't think that's going to go as well for Canada. So my advice would be, the Americans have told you where the concerns are. Take the concerns very seriously. Engage. You know, if not, you know, obviously the U.S. is in very, very active negotiations with Mexico. And you know, the Americans probably just focus more on trying to fix the relationship with Mexico.
1: Are you suggesting that we might see a bilateral deal then between the U.S. and Mexico as one alternative?
0: Well, I think that the general overall structure would stay the same. But I think what the Americans are telling each country is that if you want us to renew the deal for another 16 years, there are certain things that we need from Mexico and there are certain things that we need from Canada. Right now, I think Mexico is more seriously engaged in the negotiations than Canada is. And it would not surprise me if we saw a deal between the U.S. and Mexico before we saw a deal between the U.S. and Canada.
1: You mentioned a similar thing when you were last on this program a little over a month ago, that there's a sense that Mexico is taking these negotiations more seriously. I'm curious what makes you say that, because the suggestion would be that Canada is not taking it as seriously.
0: Oh, I don't think that's a fair comparison. I wouldn't say that Canada is not taking it seriously, but I think that the level of rigor in the talks, the level of high political engagement in the talks, the extent to which people are approaching the talks in a pragmatic manner and separating the trade issues from other political issues, all of that is going better in Mexico than it is in Canada.
1: A senior Trump trade official yesterday said that the administration was not interested in prolonging negotiations with Mexico and Canada, and the quote, "We need to come to a conclusion as quickly as possible." We all know that this deal stands as is for now with annual reviews. Negotiations continue. How soon do you expect that kind of conclusion to happen when you hear as quickly as possible?
0: Well, like I said, I think the administration is pushing very, very hard to get something done as soon as possible. And to me, that would be by the end of the year, if not sooner. But I think, you know, you understand enough about American politics. You know, we have midterm elections going up. You know that after next year, we'll start to get into a new presidential election cycle. And it'll probably be harder to get a deal done once you kind of get into that new period. So I think this is when the window is open. That's what USTR is telling everybody. And, you know, hopefully the Canadians will engage seriously and we'll see if we can make some progress.
1: Do you think President Trump wants a CUSMA deal, a USMCA deal?
0: He certainly wants a deal if he thinks the deal is in the best interest of the United States of America. I mean, he's made many deals over the last year and a half. They've made deals with almost every major economy in the world, including the UK and the EU. He just had, you know, very successful negotiations with China. So he's certainly open to making
1: a
0: deal.
1: Critics, though, would say those deals aren't worth the paper that they're written on, that it changes all the time.
0: Well, think about what you're asking for. You're saying that you want unlimited access to the U.S. market. Just, you want the same access to our market that you know, an American has. I mean, that's just probably not in the cards,
1: but
0: right?
1: That's,
0: I mean,
1: been the deal for so long. We've had this kind of access.
0: I understand that in the first place, but the deal, that world is changing. And, you know, nobody in Canada expects, for example, that the U.K. is going to have the same access to to the EU market as EU countries. So, of course, it's not very realistic to expect that Canada is going to have the same access to the U.S. market as U.S. citizens. But you can have very, very good access to the U.S. market, better than anybody else has in the world and better than you have with any other country. And so it's a question about whether or not Canadians are ready to make that type of a deal, or whether you want to wait and see if you could get a better deal down the road. My advice would be to try to make a deal now, because I think USTR is at the table. I think I think the administration is very serious about getting something done. And I think this is a great opportunity. And like I said, I mean, I think Mexico is really, really, really engaged on this. I think those negotiations are, you know, further down the road than the Canadian negotiations. And obviously, if the U.S. and Mexico are able to cut a deal, that's going to affect the type of terms that the U.S. will be willing to offer Canada.
1: Lots ahead. Stephen, thank you very much. Appreciate you joining us.
0: Thank you.
1: Stephen Vaughan is a former acting U.S. Trade Representative and General Counsel to the U.S. Trade Representative's Office during President Donald Trump's first term. We reached him in Virginia. Carlo Dade is the Director of International Policy and the New North America Initiative at the School

0: School of Public Policy at the University of Calgary. I first just want to give you an opportunity to reflect on what our first guest suggested there, that things are going to change and the U.S. wants changes, and how you sort of see Canada hearing that message and what it might do.
1: That was a pretty good articulation of not just the administration's view on not just trade with Canada, but U.S. view on global trade, the America First movement view of global trade, and also large elements of the Democratic Party, as we heard from comments from the Democrats yesterday. That was a pretty good articulation of where we are. The Americans want to rewrite the rules for trade. They did this in 1971 under President Nixon. We woke up one morning to discover we suddenly had a 10% tariff from the U.S., and they're at it again. This time, more chaotic, more vitriol, and more uncertainty in the process.
0: Carlo, help me understand this part, because I think a lot of people hearing what's coming out of the administration and from our previous guest, they seem to suggest that Canada has not a ton of leverage. As Donald Trump would put it, you don't have many cards. What cards does Canada have?
1: Well, first, things that come out of the administration, Trump is negotiating in public. This is New York or Queens real estate shark conducting negotiations. So expect a lot of public posturing. And we have to take everything the administration says, not with a grain of salt, but maybe a table shaker of salt. But in terms of leverage, we are deeply integrated with the Americans, U.S. states, communities are tied to trade with Canada. That is probably our best leverage. But then again, this administration has shown a willingness to deliberately and knowingly inflict harm on the U.S. economy to leverage other countries and to force other countries to comply. So the leverage we have is what we've done. I think patience, remaining steadfast, and not letting the Americans negotiate us through the public and through the media and through sound bites.
0: The patience that you talk about is being received on the American side, I think, as not taking it seriously. You heard our guests say that as well, that Mexico seems to be taking it more seriously. Can patience be confused for not seriously?
1: It certainly can be. But again, negotiating in public, if something's not going your way, you're going to spin it to your advantage, which is what I think the Americans are doing. Our patience prevented us from rushing into an agreement under the fentanyl tariffs, the IEPA tariffs, as the UK did, as the EU did, as 20 other countries, as of Friday, new country, Uzbekistan, came to terms. So our patience has prevented us from taking a good deal that we have under Kuzma and getting a worse deal, as other countries have, and taking higher tariffs from the Americans. Eventually, the runway on ragging the puck is going to run out. I think it has. And now we have to sit down. But we also need a list of demands from the Americans. They said a lot in public. But they haven't handed us a piece of paper that says 1 through 10.
0: You did hear some of the concessions, again, from our previous guest, and it reiterates what the Trump administration, things like online streaming, dairy, the quote-unquote ban on booze in some provinces. How likely do you think Canada is to acquiesce on those concessions?
1: It's going to be a negotiation and a compromise. We need things from the Americans in exchange for making those concessions. One thing we desperately need is for assurances that the Americans will limit restrict or constrain the power of the president, power given by Congress, to unilaterally move tariffs up and down. We have certainty in the agreement in those areas where Donald Trump hasn't interfered. But tariffs certainly has been an area for problems. And it's not just the digital services and supply management. The Americans are upset about things ranging from how we register seed varieties. They're upset with Mexico inspecting grain. They've made statements that Canada needs to clamp down on areas of the border under control of First Nations. So there are a range of issues potentially on the table that are going to be problematic and difficult.
0: Let's talk a little bit about tariffs, and there's sort of different buckets of it. There are the tariffs that Trump has imposed on many countries that Kuzma has protected Canada from, that we haven't had to pay tariffs on. But then there's those sectarian tariffs, Canadian steel, aluminum, autos, energy, lumber, and more.

0: Can you lump those in together? In other words, are those tariffs on either side of that all going to become part of an ongoing trade relationship negotiation with the Americans?
1: Yes. There are two negotiations occurring essentially at the same time. One, to tweak the agreement, do things that don't require it going back to Congress. The other is for new tariffs. This is what the Americans have done with 20 other countries who have been forced under threat of obscenely high tariffs to take new higher tariffs from the U.S. In Canada, you know, you mentioned the Section 232 tariffs, steel, aluminum, national security tariffs. Those cover about 37% or can cover about 37% of everything that Canada exports to the U.S. But in Ontario, where you are, it's not 37%, it's 58%. Next door to you in Quebec, it's 55%. But out here in Alberta, it's roughly 4.5. Saskatchewan, barely 4% of everything it exports to the U.S., and Newfoundland and Labrador, less than 1%. So these tariffs impact the country differently, sector by sector, which, because not everyone produces autos, means province by province. And that's going to be a real issue for us going forward in our negotiations with the Americans.
0: To that point, you wrote in the Calgary Herald last week, quote, "The real dilemma is that no matter the outcome, Canada negotiates as one country, but feels the results as 10 provinces."
1: Yeah, that's exactly the point, especially with the sectoral tariffs. The administration has additional tariff authority that they haven't tapped yet, the 1930 Tariff Act, Smoot-Hawley Act, where they can actually officially, explicitly target tariffs at countries, colonies, and jurisdictions thereof, meaning subnationally, meaning provinces. So, yeah, this issue of the Americans being able to divide and conquer, not just with Canada and Mexico, but within Canada, is something on which we need to be on guard.
0: Carlo, we keep hearing these terms like ragging the pup, the bumpy road, the unpredictability. If you're a business in Canada or the United States, those aren't great words to hear.
1: No, they're not. Unfortunately, though, it is the most likely outcome going forward. We have a trade agreement with the Americans, one negotiated by Donald Trump. That hasn't brought certainty. We negotiated an exemption, or at least rules to constrain the use of Section 232, the national security steel and aluminum tariffs. That hasn't worked. So we're going to have to, I think, prepare for a certain level of uncertainty with the Americans. Things like diversification, improving, reducing internal trade barriers and actually enabling countries to trade within Canada. A lot of this is, or a degree of this is our own doing. Our problems with the U.S. are also our problems, our inability to build infrastructure, to move goods to other markets. So it's going to force a reckoning, not just with how we think about trade and being able to come to grips with uncertainty, but also to become more proactive in our trade policies at home, not assuming things will continue as they did in the past, but actually taking proactive measures to help businesses through this period of uncertainty and adjustment.
0: Hold on to your hats, Carlo. Thanks as always. Appreciate your time. We'll talk again.
1: Okay, look forward to it.
0: Carlo Dade is the Director of International Policy and the New North American Initiative at the School of Public Policy at the University of Calgary. 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I'm Pia Chattopadhyay.
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3: Day one of learning how to cut and sew. Today I'm turning this blanket into a hoodie, and I've never sewed a day in my life. Man, it took me so long just to set up the sewing machine.
4: I bought a sewing machine on a total whim 2 years ago, and now I sew my own dream.
5: Everyone has been obsessed with my toddler pants. I will sell these for like $40, $50 a pair. I made this pair for $9.
0: $9 pants, not bad. Those are just a few of the millions of sewing videos posted on TikTok, marking a growing trend of people looking to sew or mend their own clothes. Globally, sewing machine sales are on the rise, expected to double by 2035, representing a nearly $2 billion industry. We're not talking about industrial

0: sewing machines. These are those for at-home use, the kind you pull out of the closet and plonk on your kitchen table. And they're mostly being sold to people under the age of 45. Among them, our producer, Amanda Grant.
1: First thing I'm going to do is sew the sides together. And I've learned how to do a French seam. So I have to sew the right sides out and then press it and then sew the right sides in.
0: Well, that certainly takes me back to grade 10 home ec class. Gotta say, made a pretty amazing pair of pleated shorts. But Amanda, French seam?
2: Yeah. I gotta say, I want to see these pleated shorts. That's a complicated thing to do. Oh my gosh.
0: I think they probably in my memory are better than they actually were. Hey, listen, I know you're a big sewer. You're often wearing clothes that you sew. They're amazing. And this is your latest of many, many projects that you've been doing. How'd you even get into sewing?
2: Well, you know, I think like a lot of people, I initially learned from my grandmother and my aunt. I was maybe a tween. I feel like it was like a March break or something. I was hanging out with my grandmother and we decided to sew a pair of oven mitts for my mom. That was kind of the first step. But I didn't really get into sewing the way I am now at that point. They kind of taught me the basics, how to thread a machine, how to read a pattern, those kinds of things. But then once I had kids and I actually started making Halloween costumes, that's when it really took off.
0: Oh, so many people can identify with the dance costumes, the Halloween costumes. They're much better when they're homemade. So your kids were the gateway.
2: Totally. And also my most demanding clients, might I add? Yeah, I think my first sort of big kid sewing project was my son asked to be a pumpkin witch. So think like body of a pumpkin, hat and cape of a witch. So that was one of the first things I tried to sew. And then it really escalated from there. One year I found myself sewing four Sergeant Pepper costumes so we could go trick-or-treating as the Beatles. Yeah. Very proud of that one, I will say.
0: The pumpkin witch was impressive. This is way better. And so are you still just doing costumes or what's up?
2: No, I'm sewing a lot more for utility now. I found when I had kids, I have two boys, and so much of, you know, quote unquote boys' clothing was just brown and navy blue and camo print. And my kids love color. So I started to make shorts and pants and things for them.
3: You know my green pants? I want shorts that are exactly like my green pants. Try to make them be the exact same color.
1: And do you want the same kind of pockets and stuff too?
3: Yes, please.
1: Okay. Is there anything else that you need?
3: Can they be white stitching like my real green pants and as close as the color as you can?
1: You guys both need new shorts for summer. What are you hoping that I can make for you?
3: My basketball shorts.
1: What are your basketball shorts going to look like?
3: The basketball pockets, but with them on the legs, too, like here.
1: You want pockets that are shaped like basketballs?
3: Mm-hmm. Yeah.
0: Demanding, Amanda. No demanding kidding. Clients for sure.
2: Yeah, those are my sons. They're putting in their custom orders to be completed before the summer.
0: Yeah, get busy. So that's how you got started. But what's driving this rise in sewing machine sales? Because it's not just you, Amanda. As we've heard, there's many, many people. So what's driving the rise in sewing machine sales and textile arts more broadly?
2: Well, it's a real combination of things. For a lot of Gen Zs and millennials, environmental concerns are a big driver. We know the fast fashion industry is responsible for 10% of global carbon emissions. It's also among one of the top consumers of water. People are looking for an alternative way to get dressed. Also, affordability is a big part of it, right? People are looking for ways to mend and fix their clothing they already have, or maybe alter thrifted clothing to help save money. I went to actually a fabric swap this spring in Toronto where nearly 100 people showed up to swap fabric, patterns, notions, and that's where I met Beck.
4: I really love mending. I feel like all my clothes like are many years of mending layered on top of each other. And I just, I love being able to like fix something up and not have to buy something new when everything costs $1 million now. And also like things aren't made to last anymore, but like I can intervene on that a little bit by like mending it and fixing it up.
0: So Amanda, you know, my mom sewed. She taught me a little bit, but I'm terrible. But you said your grandmother and aunt taught you. So it feels nowadays that sewing is not a skill that we actively teach anymore. There's not home ec in most schools anymore. So how are people like Beck picking up sewing?
2: Well, Beck was at this fabric swap with their friend Franca. They were looking for fabric for their next project. And Pia, I just want to take a minute to set the scene here. So the fabric swap, it wasn't what I expected. There were so many people. It was in a community center. There were these big tables full of fabric and everyone was kind of milling about, all different ages. And there was a reoccurring theme. You know, a lot of people had learned from their families and they passed down these skills that we've kind of overlooked.
5: I learned how to sew because I was

0: sewing ribbons on my ballet shoes. And so my grandmother taught me how to do that. And then I've more recently learned how to use a sewing machine.
1: Definitely for me, I feel like my mom and brother have helped both of us and my roommate slash their partner with many projects. They've been like on call for FaceTimes like all the time, or when the sewing machine breaks down, my brother will like come over and fix it for us. So it's very much ingrained in, I think, our process. And I think, yeah, just like enjoying that legacy and the art of being able to like mend something. I'm like, I very much feel lucky to have that gift from my family.
2: Wow, I was wrong. People are still learning from their families. I love that. I love that when these traditions sort of continue. So Amanda, you told me some about the swap. There are big bolts of fabric. I can kind of just imagine like a, I don't know, an enormous fabric store. But tell me more about it. How was it different?
3: Yeah, it was a bit of a jumble. All different things. There was organza, twills, you know, knits, everybody kind of looking around. One of the people I met there was Pixie, and I think they sort of summed up the energy well.
4: This is great for community, and it's fun to see other people. And yeah, and it's also really nice to know that I'm not the only one that has a stash of fabric at home. Someone said it was like two hobbies. There's the sewing, and collecting fabrics is another hobby. I see this whole room as it shows hope and optimism. Everybody who purchased something originally had the hope of they were going to do something with it.
3: I think I love that idea of like this fabric representing people's aspirational plans. I think I have a dresser in my basement where I keep all my fabric and pieces, and I open it up and I'm like, ooh, that would make such a great top, or ooh, that would be the, who knows when I'll get to it.
2: Yes.
3: But it's really fun and that aspirational kind of perspective.
2: Okay,
3: on
2: what who else did you meet at this thing?
3: Okay, so one of the people I met was this young man named Isham, and he moved to Mississauga from Bangladesh and recently started to learn to sew.
5: I started seeing like a lot of clothes, and I've always been like into fashion, and I thought like I want to try to make these myself, try to challenge myself, see what I can find. So I started like just getting like patterns from Fabricland and like a bunch of other places online as well, and I was like, let me just try, see what I can do, go blindly into it. YouTube was a big thing, so it helps a lot. Yeah, it does help a lot.
2: You know what, Amanda, the first thing that you said about him had piqued my curiosity. You said he's from Bangladesh, because most of us see that made in Bangladesh on so many of our labels, of our clothes. How has that shaped Isham's perspective on the clothing industry, or has it?
3: It has. He told me it's something he thinks about a lot, especially as he considers making sewing his profession. So Bangladesh is one of the world's largest producers of clothing. Popular companies like Zara and H&M have factories there churning out low-cost garments.
5: Bangladesh is actually the second largest garment distributor in the world. Obviously, there's unethical practices over there, but like, I kind of wanted to figure out how I can blend my life here as well as back home, and kind of get inspired by like the architecture in Bangladesh, the people in Bangladesh, the villages, stuff like that. I know how much work goes into this, and I think when you appreciate the craft and the slow process of sewing, then you start to like realize how corrupt everything is. I really found that like once I started this process, then you start to resent it more, and you kind of want to change that yourself. And like whether it's a small step, but seeing how much you can change it, like getting your own little like studio, actually paying the proper wages, livable wages, I think that's an important step.
2: Oh, Amanda, once you start pulling at that thread, it just sort of starts unraveling, doesn't it?
3: No kidding, yeah. I think it's something that a lot of people who have started to sew are thinking about. I think when you pick up a garment, you look at where it's made, you look at how it's made, you think about, wow, this would have been really hard to accomplish. That's something Candace Alvarez really found. She's a seamstress and a pattern designer based in Burlington, Ontario.
6: Before I started sewing, like, I had no idea what a good quality item would look like. And now if I buy something, I am looking on the inside, I'm looking how the seams are finished, I'm looking at the contents of the fibers. Like I view clothing completely differently now. I don't want to villainize buying clothes. I think that there's definitely a need for affordable clothing for people. Not everyone can afford to sew. It's a very expensive hobby, and I don't judge anyone for buying fast fashion. But yeah, I just am more critical of what I do buy.
2: That's interesting, Amanda, because of course there's startup costs to any hobby, in this case, a sewing machine. Mm-hmm. But I know like when you go into a fabric store, fabric is not inexpensive for the most part. You can get a couple things on sale. No one wants those patterns, but there you are. And so it seems like the cost of sewing is high.
3: It is. It can be, at least. But there's some cool ways to get around that. For example, more libraries in Canada now offer sewing machines you can borrow or maker spaces that you can use on site. Fabric can also be

0: really expensive, as you mentioned. I think I really wanted to make a pair of engineer pants. I'm wearing them today. And I remember going in and being like, oh my gosh, like $20 a yard. I need at least 2.5. Like, I could just buy a pair of pants at that point. Although it is more satisfying. But it is easy to find thrifted fabric or vintage fabric. So old tablecloths, cotton bed sheets, or trade fabric with other people. I actually ended up getting, I think, 3 or 4 yards of engineer stripe just by trading with somebody else.
1: Okay, so, you know, back in the day, so to speak, you used to go to the mall and there would be like, whatever, Magic Fabrics, Fabricland, whatever the stores were. And that's where you got your fabric, and you'd go, I don't know, to Sears or whatever. God, I'm really dating myself here to get a sewing machine. But if you want to invest nowadays in 2026 in purchasing your own tools or fabrics, where can you go?
0: Okay, there is still Fabricland. Okay. And I do think that you Fabricland still in my head. But it is interesting because although sewing machine sales are up, finding bricks and mortar fabric stores is increasingly difficult. So the major retailer in the US, Joann, closed earlier this year, and crafters and sewists alike really mourned the loss. There were quite a few videos on TikTok of people like holding a vigil outside of Joann's on the last day that it was open. It's kind of funny. But that has made way for a new age of fabric, pattern, and notion retailers, many of them based online. When I got into sewing, I started to follow a number of Canadian sewing accounts on Instagram and TikTok. That's actually where I met Candace, who you heard from earlier. She was a lawyer living in BC when she went on maternity leave and discovered that she loved to sew.
2: I was on my mat leave with my first son. He was about 6 months old, and I was like, it's time to pick up a hobby, because he was sleeping well. And I've always loved making things with my hands. I've always been like a creative person. And I had a friend who I met in my prenatal class who sewed. And I was really inspired by the stuff she was making. She was making her own clothes. So I bought a cheap Brother machine off Amazon, and my mom showed me how to sew a few bibs, and pretty much was immediately hooked on sewing. Like, I really, really fell in love with it. I started making like garments like for myself. From then on, it was like a complete obsession. And it also kind of coincided with COVID. So I was home a lot and sewed as much as I possibly could.
0: That's a common thread, actually. A lot of people kind of correlates with the spike in machine sales is also around COVID, when people had more time and were picking up hobbies. So within a few years, Candace was completely hooked. She started to dabble in designing her own patterns, making garments she couldn't find patterns for online. And that's when she actually decided to take this leap of faith to pursue sewing and pattern design full time.
1: Really? She gave up. She was a lawyer, right? She gave up practicing law?
0: Yeah, she said the timing was right and she saw a space in the pattern market for ideas, so she just took the chance. I met Candace at her home in Burlington, where it's obvious from the moment you step in the door that she's all in. You know, where you might find someone's living room, in Candace's house, it's the sewing room, fully equipped with a projector, a few different sewing machines, dress forms, and a cutting table, and her dog running through it all.
3: Like right in the window. Yeah. And these are the new pants?
2: Yeah, they are.
3: Sorry. Oh, cool. No, it's okay.
2: She loves new people. After my second son was born, I went on a mat leave and life circumstances changed and we ended up moving to Ontario. And from then, like, I had to quit my job anyways. And I was like, I'm just gonna give this a shot, because if I don't, I feel like I'm gonna regret it for the rest of my life that I didn't try. A lot of what I learned in law school and like working as a lawyer, like being very analytical, being able to boil down a lot of information into a very concise, easy to digest piece of information, like sewing instructions. I think a lot of that has like really helped me in this new career.
1: So Amanda, Candace sells patterns online. Is this a thing, online patterns?
0: Definitely, yeah. So there are a lot of tutorial videos to self-draft pieces, which I've tried, but I'll be honest, I haven't had a lot of success with that. But every day, young designers are releasing sewing patterns that you just download from a PDF. So then you can either print them at home, so you get, you know, you're kind of 8.5 by 11 and you just tape them all together into a pattern piece. Or the new thing is projector sewing. So you have a projector and you project it directly onto the fabric and cut right from there.
1: You explained that Candace's house, when you walk into the living room, come sewing room,
0: yes,
1: there's a projector. And I was literally going, does she watch movies? What is she doing? So this is not your grandmother sewing pattern.
0: No, and you know, the industry really is changing. There are a lot of fabric stores that still sell, you know, classic McCall simplicity patterns. You know the ones, you know,
1: the matching sets. Oh boy, they were that tissue paper patterns, and if you just, you don't pull them out of the package properly, they tear. Oh my goodness.
0: Exactly. Those still do exist, but these indie pattern designers have partnered with indie fabric shops to make patterns available that reflect more of kind of like the current styles that we're all coveting today. So you want a pair of barrel leg pants? Candace just released one. How about a tutorial how to make a Ghani-inspired tie top?

0: I want all these things. Yeah. I don't know what they are, but I want them.
1: They're great. There's a dozen to choose from. Erin Kerr, she owns the Sewing Club. It's a bricks and mortar specialty sewing shop and school in Victoria, BC. The whole concept of the store, it's a workshop, modern, wearable, cool.
2: I kind of did this exercise trying to create the brand, and I was like, okay, well, let's plan for the future. What's like the craziest, most out there idea that I could have that this could turn into? And I drew out, okay, it's a fabric shop and we carry natural textiles and high quality sewing materials. And it's kind of like a boutique and it's like a destination. If you visit Victoria, you know, you come here and you want to stop in because it's a beautiful store. And then once I wrote all of that out, there's no way I couldn't do it because I was just like, this needs to exist.
0: So did Erin get into sewing the way some of the others have, like through her family, or how'd she get into it?
1: No, she actually had a scrunchie brand, which is a pretty straightforward thing to sew, right? It's kind of essentially a rectangle and you put some elastic in the middle. Yeah.
0: For those who don't know, a scrunchie is that 1980s-ish hair tie thing.
1: Exactly. Yes. That, you know, piled on top of your head, all different fabrics. Her business grew. It was really successful and she decided to open a studio space in Victoria, and they just actually celebrated their third year in business with no sign of slowing down.
2: I put up like, hey, does anyone want to learn to sew? Like, maybe that's a way that we could use our space and make a little more money. And the response was overwhelmingly yes. We had immediately had like an email list of hundreds of people that were interested in learning to sew from us that didn't have any experience with sewing or kind of wanted to get more confident. So I started doing that on the weekends. So I would work my normal job Monday through Friday. And then Saturday, Sunday, I started teaching the workshops. And I just found increasingly that was where I would rather be. I just was getting so much joy out of it. And there was so much demand for people that wanted to learn to sew that I decided to take it full time.
0: So Amanda, at the beginning of our conversation, we talked about how sewing is having this moment and most of the people doing it are under 45. So what did you learn about the people buying patterns from Candace and shopping at Erin's store?
1: Yeah, so I mean, the clientele does skew female, but more men are taking up the craft as well. We heard some in that tape off the top there. Erin makes sure to do at least one unisex pattern workshop each month, and they're very well attended. There are also a lot of people looking for a hobby they can do offline. It's really hard to be on your phone when you also have to watch a sewing machine and you're kind of puzzling through how to bind a seam. So it's a great way. If you're kind of trying to unplug, you kind of have to in this situation.
2: There's definitely a lot of people that want to take their time with sewing and are into the cool kind of slow fashion movement, want to be more intentional with like what they own and have almost like a connection to it. Like I had a really nice day making this and now I'm going to enjoy wearing it. There's a lot of people that come in because they just can't find clothes that fit them. And it's such a powerful thing to be able to start from scratch or alter something that you already have and just make it fit the way that's going to make you feel good and feel comfortable. And then there's also like, it's just kind of a fun activity. We get a lot of people coming in as friends or as a couple or as like parent, child, that kind of thing. It's just, yeah, a fun kind of bonding activity to do together.
0: You know, Amanda, in this busy world where we're all having busy offs and everything is like metrics, like how long did you sleep for? Or I don't know, how long did you run for? I love this thing that I keep hearing from the people you talk to, which is this idea of coming together, of community.
1: Yeah, it's interesting because the actual act of sewing is quite solitary. You're kind of alone and you're figuring it out. And I do love it because it is a bit like a puzzle. Sometimes you kind of have to think of the end product and work backwards. But everyone I spoke to talked about how they've loved finding these creative pockets. And I mean, even these people that I talked to, a lot of them I followed on social media for a long time. And now I've gotten to speak to them just because of this. So, you know, whether it's finding, you know, people in person at places like the Sewing Club, Erin's shop, or online sharing pattern hacks and product ideas, there is this community aspect to it. This is Candace's take.
3: It's just been really neat to meet so many different people who share the same passion for sewing. And it's been so much fun. And like, I also taught a few workshops in that. And I just love being able to share sewing with other people.
0: Amanda, you and the people we're hearing from are making us all fall in love with sewing. You have all already done that. If people are saying, I want a piece of that action, mm-hmm. I'm feeling inspired. Where do they get started? Because I can't make your beautiful pants and I can't, I don't know, go to one of these clothing swaps and know that I need 2.5 yards of this material and it'll work better than this. So where do I start?
1: I think you can make these pants.
0: Well, will she?
1: Yes,
0: she needs
1: indeed.
0: A sewing machine.
1: It's true. So I do think it depends. You know, it's kind of like, what's your objective? Like, do you want to sew your own clothes? Is that the goal? Are you trying to sew clothes for your kids? Or are you trying to, you know, put patches on things? Honestly, maybe it's just because you want to save

0: some money, I would say start with something really easy. Hem a pair of pants. You know, how many times do you buy something and they're too long?
1: Every time it's just a short person, every time.
0: Right? Or like, or same with curtains. You know, you get a pair of, you know, some panel curtains from IKEA and you need them for a particular spot. Hem them. It's a straight line. It's so easy. Or maybe you shorten a dress that you already own. So a tote bag, something that you can use when you go to the library, you know, take it to the beach. It will take more time than you think. That's the one thing about sewing. Mm-hmm. You think like, oh, I could do this in 2 hours. No, it will take more time than you think, but it's so satisfying when you're done. There are also a ton of people who love to sew who are eager to help. So, you know, Erin in Victoria, she says that's what she tells all the people who come through her doors looking to start their first project.
2: Don't get too emotionally attached to your first project because it's probably going to look bad. So don't focus too much on the outcome. It's more the process and building your skills. It's amazing how many people have these skills that they are like secretly hiding from you. So you can, yeah, there's a lot of probably people in your family or friend group that have skills and might be able to help you, or pop into your local sewing shop because we're always happy to help if someone brings instructions and decode or troubleshoot.
1: Well, Amanda, your love for sewing is contagious. Now, you said I can sew your pants.
0: Yes.
1: You know what else I can do?
0: What?
1: I can ask you to sew
0: those pants.
1: And I can just, hey, you've also got demanding clients, your kids who want special basketball.
0: Yeah, I haven't figured that quite out.
1: Yeah, good luck with that.
0: I need that. Thanks. I haven't quite figured out what I'm going to do, but thanks for having me, Pia.
1: Just going to let you know that Amanda sent me a picture of her pants that she made for her kid, the basketball pockets. Amazing. Amazing. Amanda's a producer here at The Current. So do you sew? How did you get started? And what do you love about the hobby? We want to hear about your summer projects and what you make of this resurgence of sewing culture. You can email us, thecurrent@cbc.ca. You're listening to The Current Review on CBC Radio 1. I'm Pia Chattopadhyay. Over the summer, we are bringing you some of the best CBC podcasts. Today, we begin with the series Allison After NXIVM from CBC's Uncover. It tells the story of Allison Mack, former Smallville actress, high-ranking member of the NXIVM sex cult, and then convicted felon. Until now, Allison Mack has remained largely silent. With exclusive access to Mack's 3 years after her release from prison, this series follows her journey from Hollywood stardom to becoming a top-ranking lieutenant in a cult. And it explores complicated questions around complicity, coercion, and the possibility of redemption. And a caution before we begin, this story includes accounts of sexual abuse. Here's host Natalie Robemont.
3: It's a warm, muggy day in New York City in June 2021. The kind of summer day when the air feels oppressively heavy, as if it's about to smother you. And for Allison Mack, the day could not get any heavier. Allison is a famous actress, but she's famous for something else now, for being prominent in one of the most devastating cults in contemporary history. She spent 12 long years in that cult. And now she's sitting in the back of a car that's driving towards a Brooklyn courthouse. She's wearing a black dress that she's bought specifically for the court date. Her green eyes gaze ahead at what's to come.
4: The culture of my family is like, we don't dwell on what bad things could happen. We just believe that it's going to be okay. And so all the while leading up to my sentence, it was like, it's going to be okay. It's going to be okay. It's going to work out. It's going to be okay.
3: Allison is here because of her role in NXIVM, the infamous sex cult run by Keith Raniere. Of all the people who've become tangled up in NXIVM, she's the most famous of the bunch. The media attention on this case, and Allison in particular, has been fierce.
4: My mom and my friend Tina rode in the car with me, with my attorneys, and we got there and we parked in a place that was not out in front so that we could get a little bit of distance on the paparazzi before they came to us.
3: From the car, she sees the photographers waiting for her. Everyone has covered this case. It's international news, and a lot of the reporters are focused on Allison, the TV star. She was on the CW for over a decade, on the popular show Smallville. She played Clark Kent's best friend. Now she's fallen back to earth. She's tabloid chum. She's a target.
4: Tina was on one side, my mom was on the other, and my attorneys were in front of us. And my friend Tina was singing a song to me, like a hymn.
3: Tina is singing a nice choral song in her ear, trying to calm her down. This is something Allison's friend

0: friends have been doing to ground her for this day.
1: My friend Becca had sung me a song the day before. They put her hand on my heart, and it was a song that was talking about how God is in the waiting. God is in the moments when you are just waiting, you know?
0: But the songs are no use. As soon as Allison gets out of the car, onto the sidewalk, she's like a magnet, and the photographers are metal.
1: And then, like, the paparazzi just, like, you know, came around us, and we couldn't move.
0: They stick to her, bearing down, moving as she moves, pushing towards the courthouse as one big mass. Allison gets jostled. Her hair swings forward.
1: I just put my head down and was, like, trying to listen to Tina, you know, and, like, feel my mom, and, like, my attorneys were like, you guys have to let us move.
0: Eventually, they push through. Allison enters the courtroom with her mom and older brother. Inside, the judge sits behind a tall wooden bench. He's got white hair and wears round, rimless glasses that mirror the roundness of his face. He's here to sentence Allison for her crimes.
1: I had, like, 15 people sitting behind me in my sentencing hearing to support me, you know? I have 14 letters of recommendation from different people, professors from my college, my pastor, the church I was going to.
0: Allison herself had written two letters to the judge explaining her actions.
1: There was this rallying sense of, like, we're gonna be able to convince the judge that she's not worthy of incarceration. I mean, my therapist, I think, wrote a letter that said that.
0: She hopes that she will receive no time. She's cooperated with prosecutors, and other defendants in the case have received probation. But Allison's aren't the only letters. Before the judge sentences her, he must also hear victim impact statements. Letters from people Allison has hurt.
2: I was physically injured, and it's a scar that is very difficult to
3: Allison
2: erase.
3: Criticized everything about
2: the cruelty of that abuse of power and trust will be with
3: I
2: me.
3: I have never felt so vulnerable and exposed.
0: One victim is here to read her statement in person. She gets up. She's pretty, with long brown hair and almond brown eyes. She starts reading her letter directly to Allison.
1: She's like, I hope you rot in a cell for a long time, and while you're sitting at home in your comfortable house putting on lipstick, you have to know that you destroyed lives and you're a monster and very, like, very angry, you know?
0: Allison sits stone-faced in the courtroom, holding back tears.
1: I think that I was thinking, and I still was thinking about, like, oh my God, my poor brother, you know, behind me, like, having to hear this about his sister, you know? Like, my poor mom, like, I'm so sorry, you guys, you know, just, like, it was more like, I can take it, like, you know, but, like, you guys, like, I'm so sorry, you know? So I think that was hard, like, just, I don't see myself as innocent, you know, and they were.
0: Allison tries to keep it together. She stands stock still, taking it in. And after the victim statements, the judge reads his 10-page decision.
1: He pointed to the fact that I seemed callous and laughed at people's pain and led people in negative directions, and that was not acceptable. And
4: he said you capitalized on your celebrity.
1: Yeah.
4: Do you think that's fair?
1: I think that I capitalized on the things I had. And so the success I had as an actor, I think I did capitalize on that. Yeah. And it was a power tool that I had to get people to do what I wanted.
4: He says you were an essential accomplice. Do you think that's fair?
1: I think that I was very effective in moving Keith's vision forward.
0: And because of that effectiveness, the judge says Allison must serve 3 years in federal prison.
5: The former Smallville actress pleaded guilty to racketeering and racketeering conspiracy charges, acknowledging she manipulated women into becoming sex slaves for Keith Raniere, NXIVM's leader. He was sentenced.
0: Allison led women to be branded with Keith Raniere's initials on the flesh of their bodies. She was a, quote, master, overseeing women who were her slaves. She told women inside the cult that they would reach enlightenment if they did as she did and developed a relationship with Keith. For this, she has been portrayed as a villain, as the person who acted as a pimp for Keith. To some, she appeared to have been a top lieutenant. But who is Allison Mack, really?

0: Is she a victim or someone who victimized others? From Campside Media and CBC, this is Allison After Nexium from CBC's Uncover. I'm Natalie Robomet. This is episode one. It started in Vancouver. I'm driving down the freeway from my house in LA to the satellite city of Long Beach, California. It's the day after Christmas in Southern California, which means it's light jacket weather. Where I grew up, back in Dubai, with my British mom, I'd be lolling on the couch making leftover turkey sandwiches. But not on this day, because I'm on my way to interview Allison Mack. I'm feeling nervous. I've met Allison a few times, but this is our first full interview. And I'm worried. I still don't know whether I can fully trust her. The highway gives way to views of the sea, where oil rigs dot the horizon. Allison lives here, down by the shore of the Pacific Ocean. I park and walk into the hotel where I've arranged to meet my producing partner on this project, Vanessa Gregoriadis.
1: Hello. Good morning. Yeah. Here we are at this bland hotel lobby.
0: Vanessa has covered Nexium for just under a decade. We work together a lot, but we live on opposite coasts, so it's always nice to see each other in person.
2: I love that ring.
3: Oh, thank you. That's
0: We're both kind of anxious, chattering to fill the time. We've been turned on to this story by Stephen Belber, a playwright, director, and screenwriter. Stephen has done a lot of projects about convicts, and he thinks Allison has a story to tell. So he brought us on board. Vanessa also has some experience with Allison Mack. She actually wrote a story about Nexium back in 2018, a story in which Allison lied to her. More on that later. We don't know which Allison we're going to get today. Will she tell the truth? We don't have much time to wander. Because right on the dot, at 9 a.m., Allison arrives.
1: Hi. How are you?
4: Hello. Good to see you.
0: Allison has not spoken publicly since her incarceration. She's never told her story in a magazine or a book or a documentary. She's had lots of offers, but always said no until now.
5: That's all the time we have today for The Current Review. 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I'm Pia Chattopadhyay. 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
1: Hi, I'm Rad Simon Play, sitting in for Elamine Abdel Mahmoud. So Madonna just dropped a new album, Confessions 2. It's a follow-up to her Confessions on a Dance Floor record from two decades ago. You're going to hear if it's any good and how her sound has evolved.
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0: 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Traditional songs, acoustic sounds, hip-hop, R&B, the dance floor-filling beats of electric powwow, and everything in between. Explore the diverse sounds of contemporary Indigenous music from across Turtle Island and around the world on Reclaimed, right after the news.
3: From CBC News, the World This Hour, I'm Mike Miles. Alberta has officially announced plans for a new pipeline that would pump a million barrels a day of oil to the West Coast for shipping to Asia. Premier Danielle Smith delivered the proposal to Prime Minister Mark Carney Thursday evening, and Carney says the major projects office will begin consultations immediately. Alberta's backed off its insistence the pipeline take a route through northern BC.
4: We've agreed the best route for a new pipeline is one that goes through one that already exists, south through the Trans Mountain Corridor to our Pacific coast, the gateway to the world's fastest growing markets.
3: Smith is predicting the new pipeline will lead to the oil sands doubling production over the next 10 years. Trans Mountain, a Crown Corporation, will be designing and building the pipeline with private sector assistance from Pembina Corporation. Construction is anticipated to start in September 2027.

0: hours earlier, Ottawa announced a deal with BC, including environmental protections for that proposed pipeline. The agreement also includes billions of dollars for BC infrastructure and energy projects. Caroline Bargoot explains.
1: This is a historic day.
2: Prime Minister Mark Carney announced

0: and rebuilding the Massey Tunnel, a key logistical pathway.
1: And it will help transform the entire Canadian economy.
0: There's also millions in environmental protections, including money to preserve BC's whale population and habitat, the creation of a new conservation area the size of Greece, affordable childcare, and 100,000 more jobs in trade. All this seemingly to soften the blow of a new Alberta pipeline. Caroline Bargoot, CBC News, Vancouver.
2: Manitoba's asked the federal government to send military help to deal with severe flooding. Extremely heavy rains washed out roads and flooded streets in the Parkland region, about several hundred kilometers northwest of Winnipeg. Several communities and campsites are cut off, and in Dauphin, the hospital was evacuated after the Vermilion River rose over its banks, flooding emergency generators in the hospital's basement. Premier Wap Kanoo says that shows the gravity of the situation.
3: If you live in the Parkland or you live in Western Manitoba, you know that the Dauphin Hospital is a hub. This is one of our major hospitals in the region. So the idea that we had to move patients out of there, I think just underlines how serious this really is.
2: Around 60 patients, including a baby, were moved to other hospitals in the province. Water's now receded in Dauphin, but there is no word on when the hospital will resume operation. Thursday marked the unofficial kickoff of what's being called the greatest outdoor show on earth. The Calgary Stampede officially gets going Friday, but Thursday morning, politicians turned out for the traditional pancake breakfast. Salim Jirfalji has more.
4: It wouldn't be Stampede without the first flip.
5: Alberta Premier Danielle Smith is already feeling the Stampede vibe. The next 2 weeks are a celebration of Western culture and fashion, not to mention the horses and rides. But first, a hearty breakfast and a lighthearted jab at visiting Finance Minister François-Philippe Champagne.
4: And I'm going to go make sure that François knows how to flip those pancakes. We know we brought some Eastern politicians out before who weren't able to do as good a job of that, but we're going to make sure that he knows how to do it so he can take those skills back home.
5: Calgary Mayor Jeremy Farkas is already feeling the heat.
6: Oh my gosh, they usually say Stampede is not a very high-stakes event, but I think the first flip for my first year as mayor, we're in for...
5: Nearly 1.5 million people attended last year's Stampede. Salim Valji, CBC News, Calgary.
2: Much of eastern Canada continues to swelter. Environment Canada issuing heat warnings from Windsor, Ontario to Halifax, advising people to drink water, stay out of the sun, and find cool areas to rest. The extreme heat could last into the weekend in some regions of the country. That is the World This Hour. For CBC News, I'm Mike Miles.

0: Taking a look at the weather forecast. In Calgary, partly cloudy with a chance of showers and a risk of a thunderstorm in the evening, a low of 13 degrees overnight. On Friday, a mix of sun and cloud with a chance of showers in the afternoon with a risk of a thunderstorm, a high of 21. Saturday, sunny, a high of 25. In Lethbridge, partly cloudy with a chance of showers and a risk of a thunderstorm in the evening, a low of 12 degrees overnight. On Friday, a mix of sun and cloud with a chance of showers in the afternoon, risk of a thunderstorm, a high of 26. Saturday, sunny and a high of 28 degrees.
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1: Hey, a blast of Shaquemoc punk rock dedicated to all the woulda, coulda, shoulda things we try to get around doing. That was the ripping and relatable sounds of Misha and the Spanx with I Was Gonna. I'm Jared Martineau. This is Reclaimed, your place on CBC to rock out to Indigenous music from every corner of Turtle Island. And today you'll hear songs from the Cree, Shawnee, Métis, Ojibwe, Mohawk, Chippewa, Swinomish, Inuit, and Ponca nations. But first, I'm going to take you to the Gila River Indian community in Arizona. That's the homeland of the Otham Nation and the band One Way Sky. They make rapturous rhythmic rock, but their take on that sound is unique. They grew up surrounded by the sunset glow of the Sonoran Desert, and that red rock foundation gives their sound an almost cosmic connection. Here's One Way Sky with Haze on Reclaimed.

From their teeth-baring album, Bite Down, that was Montreal rockers Ribbon Skirt with Mountains. And that song, like so much of their music, blurs the lines between fantasy and reality, where confessional stories morph into poems, and poems transform into seething, hypnotic, Anishinaabe rock and roll. Love that band. I'm Jared Martineau. You're tuned into Reclaimed here on CBC Music and Radio. And speaking of hypnotic visions, let's take a listen to Black Belt Eagle Scout. I want to play you the opening song from their album, Mother of My Children. You might know this one from the soundtrack to the hit TV show Reservation Dogs, but to me the song was already a work of sonic cinema. Their music feels like a self-contained world, and that world is rich with vivid imagery and a feeling of push and pull between Catherine Paul's cloud-like vocals and growling guitars that rumble up from underground. This is Soft Stud from Black Belt Eagle Scout on Reclaimed.

heavy tune from their album Dark Legacy 3. That was the heavyweight sounds of Ojibwe, Chippewa, Mohawk punk collective Indian Giver with a snarling song whose title says it all, White Yuppie Scum. And I love the way the distortion on the guitars builds and builds all the way through that one. Everything about that song feels furious and inevitable. You're listening to Reclaimed, I'm Jared Martineau, and if you didn't know, that Velcro fuzz-ripping sound of distorted guitar has an indigenous origin story. Shawnee rocker Link Ray made it famous with his signature blown-out guitar sound like you're hearing right now on this song, Rumble. But he also wrote some bona fide funk.

classics. And this one comes from Guitar Preacher, a slept-on Polydor record that he dropped in 1974. Just listen to the groove on this thing. Here's Link Wray with She's That Kind of Woman.

A rollicking rock song with maritime Mi'kmaq roots that was Echoes from the Sacred Wolf singers and producer Simon Walls. And it's the outcome of a special collaboration. Simon and Sacred Wolf didn't just want to make an album that blended powwow music with contemporary rock. They wanted to deconstruct and decolonize the process. But to honor and respect the traditional Mi'kmaq music they were working with, they took the most important step in that process. They didn't rush it. Instead, they got together in the same room to share stories and songs, and over time, that grew into the album, the Nug Mawijik, which means the people gather together. And that gathering was 7 years in the making. I'm Jared Martineau. This is Reclaimed on CBC Music and Radio. I hope you're enjoying the music today. Jade Turner is one of my favorite native country artists, and when you hear her album Breathe, you'll know why. She's got the whole package, voice, vision, captivating songs, and she transports you through the rushing rapids of rivers and the beautiful boreal forests of her home territory, the Missipaistic Cree Nation in Manitoba. Here's Jade Turner.

Hi, I'm Adrian Sutherland from Attawapiskat First Nation. Wajik miswe ganatutumi. And you're listening to Reclaimed on CBC

This land is precious. From Manitoba, you just traveled east to the frozen far north of James Bay, Ontario. That was Mushkegwa Cree musician Adrian Sutherland with Precious. You're listening to Reclaimed. I'm Jared Marno, and you can listen to this show right across Turtle Island on SiriusXM 169 and Native Voice 1. And let's head even further north now to Iglulik Nunavut. That's where Angela Amaraulik was born and raised. Her Arctic homeland didn't just influence her sound, so did her language. Angela's a fluent Inuktitut speaker, and this song is entirely in her language. It was written for her by another Inuk artist, Joey Nauyuk. You'll hear some of his solo music after this. But first, here's Angela Amaraulik with Suma Tamani on Reclaimed.

From Nunavut, that was Inuk singer and songwriter Joey Nauyuk with Inukatigagit. And that song's actually a cover. When Joey was a teenager, he was visiting a friend's house and his friend's dad had a Charlie Ningyuk CD on the table. Joey asked to borrow it and he fell in love with the music. He always related to the lyrics and they felt like something that he could see himself writing. So when Joey started to work on his own debut album, he knew he had to kick things off with a cover of Charlie's classic. I'm Jared Martineau. This is Reclaimed on CBC Music and Radio. And speaking of covers, I love hearing indigenous versions of non-indigenous classics. You might have heard Ponca Pawnee and Hidatsa musician AJ Harvey sing this one on the TV show The Voice, but I'm glad he released a studio version too. It's a cover of a Bob Dylan classic. And there's something special about AJ's version. As it swells and sways, his beautiful baritone voice brings a warmth and openness to the song. It feels like he filled it with light. Here's AJ Harvey with Girl from the North Country.

0: I love everything I've heard from them. That was another beautiful bloom of soft surrender from Sister Ray. They say that one is a lullaby for time past and a testament to imagination. It's about trying to capture what it felt like as a child to look ahead to the future, that instinctual determination to discover and wonder that refuses to be contained. And Sister Ray calls that a kind of bravery, a kind of magic. I'm Jared Martineau, this is Reclaimed, and I hope you've enjoyed the music and the magic today. Drop me a note to say hi. Our email is reclaimed@cbc.ca. You can find us on CBC Radio and CBC Music and across Turtle Island on Sirius XM and Native Voice One. 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Join me again next week for more songs and sounds from across the Indigenous world. I'll see you then. Hi, hi, McGwich and Masi Cho for listening.
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5: Suzanne Wright was at home sleeping when a fire broke out at her 87-year-old mother's house. She tells us about that moment of panic and how some quick-thinking neighbors used a doorbell camera to stage a daring rescue.
6: From CBC News, The World This Hour, I'm Mike Miles. Alberta has officially announced plans for a new pipeline that would pump a million barrels a day of oil to the West Coast for shipping to Asia. Premier Daniel Smith delivered the proposal to Prime Minister Mark Carney Thursday night in Calgary, and Carney says the major projects office will begin consultations immediately. Alberta's backed off its insistence the pipeline take a route through northern BC. It will instead follow the track of the Trans Mountain Pipeline. Smith says the new pipeline will lead to the oil sands doubling production over the next 10 years. Trans Mountain, a Crown corporation, will be designing and building the pipeline with private sector assistance from Pembina Corporation. Construction is anticipated to start in September 2027. Prime Minister Mark Carney and BC Premier David Eby have unveiled a sweeping infrastructure deal that could clear the path for a new Alberta bitumen pipeline to BC's south coast. The agreement keeps the Northern Oil Tanker ban, promises environmental compensation, and an emergency response fund if Ottawa approves the pipeline. It also backs LNG expansion, port upgrades, and power projects, with Carney saying it could unlock more than $200 billion in investment. EB says BC won't challenge a federally approved pipeline in court, while Conservative leader Pierre Poilievre accuses Carney of still standing in the way by keeping the tanker ban. BC Premier David EB said,

says buying unsold condos for affordable housing is more like shopping a clearance sale than bailing out developers. He says the province will only buy units if they're available before below construction cost. Prime Minister Mark Carney says the goal is to turn stalled projects into homes families can afford. The plan aims to convert more than 2,000 unsold condos into rentals or rent-to-own housing. EB says if governments don't seize

0: Ferdinand Marcos Jr. in Vancouver during the first visit by a Philippine leader in more than a decade. The two countries are also working toward a bilateral trade deal ahead of a regional summit in November. The agreements include stronger protections for Filipino workers and expanded labor opportunities in Canada. Carney says the partnership builds on the close ties between the nearly 1 million Filipino Canadians and their adopted home. The heat didn't keep soccer fans away from Toronto's final World Cup match. Thousands of Portugal and Croatia supporters marched through the city ahead of their round of 32 showdown, and many fans were hoping to see what could be Cristiano Ronaldo's final World Cup appearance. Of course, it wasn't. Portugal won that match. The city canceled its outdoor watch party because of extreme heat, but the FIFA Fan Festival remains open. Temperatures are expected to feel like 42 degrees. Well, that was pretty hot out there. Search crews are hoping calmer waters will help them locate a charter fishing boat that sank off Richmond, B.C. Six people are missing and presumed dead after the vessel went down Sunday in the Strait of Georgia. Recovery teams are using sonar to search waters up to 180 meters deep. Police say difficult conditions have slowed the operation, but a slack tide could improve the search. Investigators say recovering the boat, if it's found, could still take several days. In the U.S., federal prosecutors say they've got video evidence in a kidnapping and extortion case involving rapper Pooh Shiesty. They allege he pressured the owner of Gucci Mane's record label to release him from his contract during an armed confrontation. Prosecutors say the victims were robbed of hundreds of thousands of dollars in cash and valuable. Pooh Shiesty is asked to be released to home confinement while awaiting trial. Prosecutors argue the evidence is strong and say he was already under court-ordered monitoring at the time of the alleged crimes. That is The World This Hour. For news anytime, go to our website, cbcnews.ca. For CBC News, I'm Mike Miles.
1: Taking a look at the weather forecast. In Calgary, partly cloudy with a chance of showers and a risk of a thunderstorm in the evening, a low of 13 degrees overnight. On Friday, a mix of sun and cloud with a chance of showers in the afternoon with a risk of a thunderstorm, a high of 21. Saturday, sunny, a high of 25. In Lethbridge, partly cloudy with a chance of showers and a risk of a thunderstorm in the evening, a low of 12 degrees overnight. On Friday, a mix of sun and cloud with a chance of showers in the afternoon, risk of a thunderstorm, a high of 26. Saturday, sunny and a high of 28 degrees.
2: Hello, I'm Karina Roman.
3: Good evening, I'm Chris Howden. This is As It Happens, the Midnight Edition. Tonight.
2: Washed out. As flooding continues in Manitoba, the city of Dauphin is under a state of emergency. And the mayor tells us the situation is the worst he's seen in 50 years.
3: Schism and blues. After an ultra-traditionalist Catholic sect ordains bishops without papal consent, Pope Leo asserts his authority by excommunicating the renegade leaders.
2: Buzzer beater. An octogenarian with Alzheimer's survives a house fire thanks to the quick-thinking neighbors who contacted her daughter through a doorbell camera.
3: All apologies. After a long wait, the UK government expresses its contrition to families torn apart by the decades-long practice of forced adoptions.
2: Putting down roots. Saskatchewan man digs deep in an attempt to reclaim the tree-planting world record he first set 25 years ago.
3: And a blot on the landscape. A Spanish family are lucky to get a valuable painting back after they accidentally left it outside their house and a guy picked it up because he liked the frame. As it happens, the Thursday edition, radio that's glad he got his 15 minutes of frame.

0: Right now, dozens of Canadian communities are grappling with intense flooding. Ottawa is still cleaning up after record-breaking rain yesterday. And across Manitoba, people have been forced to evacuate. About 30 cities have declared a state of emergency around the province. Heavy rainfall has damaged as many as 50 provincial roads and left dozens more washed out. The city of Dauphin is one of the hardest-hit places in western Manitoba. David Boziak is the mayor, and that's where we reached him.
1: Mayor Boziak, how closely have you been watching the sky and the weather forecast?

0: forecast today?
1: We're hoping for sun soon, and the forecast is reasonable over the next couple of days, we believe. And we had met with the premier and the provincial representatives earlier this morning, and the long range of at least a 2-week forecast looks for better weather and no significant rainfall.
0: We know a lot of the country saw extreme weather yesterday, but how would you describe the flooding you've seen over the past few days?
1: Unprecedented in the sense of the last time it was, the water was at places in our community, it was about 50 years ago. I was a teenager in Dauphin at the time, and we were canoeing down streets that generally never see water. And it's been 50 years basically since those same areas were affected. And we know that the rivers that feed Lake Dauphin just to the east of us come with some elevation. The water hits town pretty quick. This was a significant amount of rainfall in a very short period of time, which inundated the community over the course of a couple of hours. Equally as quickly, probably was gone from the community. So yesterday morning, I was walking in almost knee-deep water on Main Street in Dauphin, and today it's all completely dry. And we're dealing mostly now with the cleanup.
0: Well, speaking of that, so yeah, the floodwaters have receded, as you say, but where did they cause the most damage?
1: Northeast and northwest corners of our community are the low spots. And so the northwest corner of the community is along the Vermilion River. And so all of the properties adjacent to that river receive some degree of flooding, either severe. And then in the northeast, we had issues related to overland flooding and some sewer backup. And so that was a major concern. We had great support from the Office of the Fire Commissioner and Mutual Aid Society's fire departments from the south of Riding Mountain National Park, and basically going door to door, ensuring that people's homes and people were safe. But the biggest concern after mentioning all of that is probably the Dauphin Regional Health Center. I was in the hospital this morning with the premier, and it was devastated. The basement was completely flooded. The backup power generators are down there. So when they lost power, immediately the backup generators are supposed to kick in, and they can't. And so one of the staff members today sort of described the scene as the movie Titanic, when the water was rushing down the hallways and people were trying to get to a higher level. Over 50 patients have been transferred out. And unfortunately, many of the communities that would make use of the Dauphin Regional Health Center are cut off from us right now because of the provincial and municipal road damages. Mm-hmm. The reeve of our municipality told us this morning at a meeting that they have over 200 washouts or issues that they're dealing with. And the premier and his staff were suggesting that provincial roads, he had 2 pages of provincial road closures, and the Duck Mountain Provincial Park, which is 30 or yeah, 35 miles away from us, is got campers still stranded in it.
0: So you mentioned going to residents' homes and seeing sort of that situation. What are those residents and others telling you about how they're feeling, how they're dealing with all of this right now?
1: There's a level of stress. There's a level of anxiety. There's also, honestly, a level of hope. People were helping their neighbors. People were helping their friends. People were helping strangers. We had all kinds of stories of people stepping up. Because it's interesting, on the south end of our community, if you didn't know, there was a flood. On the north end, it was life as normal yesterday. There's about a 27-foot difference in height and elevation. So people are stressed, but they're working through it. We've had the support from the province, and the Disaster Financial Assistance Program will be kicking in. Then when the premier was in town this morning, he announced that the province has already provided a $5 million fund for municipalities affected by this so that cash flow isn't a problem. I have every hope that the province and by extension the federal government will appreciate the damages in our area and will be willing to assist in any way they can.
0: We know there's been flooding in your city before, but as you've said, not like this. What's your sense of why it was so intense this year?
1: It's the environment. Humans have had some impact. So the impact on municipalities and provincial and federal governments is how do we change, whether it's planning rules, planning laws, bylaws, to ensure that, we don't build in flood zones, that infrastructure can handle, monuments.

0: momentous kinds of swings in temperature and environment. And the challenge is in old infrastructure. And it would be millions and millions, billions of dollars to be replacing, you know, things that were built 50 or 100 years ago based on what they expected.
1: Yeah, you talked about how, yes, people are stressed, but they're also hopeful, or there was this sense of community. What are you, in the meantime, saying to the people in your community who might be feeling downhearted, frustrated, worried that this is, you know, just the first of many cleanups they're going to have to be dealing with?
0: Potentially, yeah. And it's just be resilient, be prepared. I think that, you know, events like this remind us to be ready. You know, I had a situation in my house. I live close to the lake. There was water inside the dike and outside. And just the matter of having pumps available and being ready and having a generator if your power fails and those kinds of things. My father used to always tell me, he said, the sun's going to come up tomorrow and, you know, your attitude will be determined on you, basically. You know, people are suffering. They're dealing with stress right now. But I spent a couple hours this morning touring the community and talking to folks. And yeah, they're tired and they're dirty and they're pulling stuff out of their basement, but they're hopeful.
1: Thank you very much for your time.
0: I appreciate it. Thanks for reaching out to us.
2: David Bosiak is the mayor of Dauphin, Manitoba, which is under a state of emergency due to flooding. That's where we reached him.

0: Pope Leo is not pulling punches. In Rome today, the Dicastery for the Doctrine of the Faith declared the Society of St. Pius X to be in schism from the Catholic Church. The Dicastery is basically the Vatican's enforcement arm. And the SSPX, as the society is known, is an ultra-traditionalist group that opposes the modernization of the Church. Yesterday, they defied a plea from Pope Leo and consecrated four of their own bishops. Now, those bishops and all of the society's priests have been excommunicated, and their followers have decisions to make. Colleen Dully co-hosts the podcast Inside the Vatican and is the Vatican correspondent for America magazine. We reached her in Chicago.
1: Colleen, how would you describe the Pope's decision to excommunicate these priests and declare the SSPX to be in schism?
2: If I were to use one word, I would say decisive. This is Pope Leo acting towards this group in a way that no previous pope has done. Back in 1988, when the SSPX first ordained its own bishops, John Paul II did take the step of excommunicating the bishops who had been involved. But this goes a step further, because this is Leo saying, actually, the priests of the movement are also excommunicated, and then also any lay people who, it says, adhere to the schism, which is kind of a legal term. But essentially, this is drawing a line that other popes haven't drawn. We've seen, especially in the most recent papacies of Benedict XVI and even under Francis, efforts to bring this group back into the fold. And that seems to be kind of no longer an interest, a primary interest of the Vatican. They say they've made their choice and it's time to move on.
1: So for non-Catholics who might not be familiar with words like excommunication and schism, what is the declaration going to mean for the SSPX's priests and the people who go to their churches?
2: Yeah, if I were to put it in very maybe like crude layman's terms, it's that their sacraments don't count. So their marriages are no longer considered valid if they're celebrated by an SSPX priest from now on. Confessions can't be heard, or at least they can hear them, but can't absolve sins, right? So all these things that are really central to Catholic life no longer have the church's stamp of approval. And in fact, they're saying that if lay people continue to participate in SSPX activities, then they are also no longer in good standing with the church. They're excommunicated. They're in schism.
1: What is the SSPX fighting for? You know, what is its vision of Catholicism?
2: It's essentially a pre-Vatican II vision. So I think a lot of people might be familiar with the fact that the Catholic Church in the 60s and 70s underwent a series of reforms that allowed the Mass to be celebrated not just in Latin, but in the vernacular. But there were also a number of other kind of openings to the wider world. So there was this idea that God is at work in other religions, that Christianity isn't the

0: the only way to have a relationship with God, right? That's legitimate. And the SSPX really rebelled against that. They still do not support those teachings. And in fact, while a lot of people would point to the Latin Mass as being kind of their primary thing that they're known for, even when the Vatican has offered them openings to celebrate the Latin Mass more widely, they've still refused. They've still insisted on holding firm in their rejection of all of those Vatican II openings. And that's been what stopped them from rejoining the Catholic Church, from being granted an official status many times over. The same kind of cycle has happened three or four times that I can think of.
1: And how big is the movement? I mean, how many priests and followers does the SSPX have?
0: They say that they have 700 priests and 600,000 members.
1: And compared to the rest of the Catholic Church, that's...
0: Which is like 1.6 okay. billion or something, yeah.
1: Okay. Now, the media manager for SSPX, Marc-André Mabillard, told the Associated Press that, I'll give this quote, "This excommunication extended to the faithful is brutal. We certainly have our flaws, but our main flaw today is having a leader who doesn't want to communicate with us." So what should that tell us about the relationship between the SSPX and the Vatican as it stands?
0: That's an interesting quote. So is the leader he's referring to Pope Leo, or is it the SSPX's leadership?
1: That's what I took from the quote, is that he's talking about the Pope.
0: Yeah, so this is pretty typical of how the SSPX has been talking about its relationship with the Vatican. They continue to say that the Vatican is unwilling to dialogue with them. And I think it's fair to say that that's not exactly true. The Vatican offered them as recently as February of this year, they said structured theological dialogue that would be aimed at bringing the SSPX back into a regularized position with the Catholic Church. So giving them an official canonical status, a status in church law. And the SSPX refused to engage in that dialogue. So, you know, it's been offered to them and they continue to say no to it.
1: Were you surprised by this, I guess, line in the sand that Pope Leo has drawn?
0: I actually was, yeah. Some of my colleagues who I work with were not, but I was, because Pope Leo has been so insistent on church unity since the moment he was elected. And I thought that that would point to, you know, him being like his predecessors, continuing to kind of make concessions in the hopes of bringing SSPX back into communion with Rome. But really what he's shown is that his vision of unity means that we all have to be unified in our acceptance of Vatican II, and that there's no room within that unity and diversity even for people who, as Leo would say himself, are rowing backwards. He has this idea of unity as all of us rowing in the same direction in the boat, and some people will go faster and some people will go slower, but we need to all go in the same direction. And he's made clear where the boundaries of that are now.
1: Now, this isn't, as you mentioned, the first time the SSPX has appointed bishops and had them excommunicated. In 2009, Pope Benedict tried to bring some of them back into the fold and lifted the excommunication of their bishops. So knowing that there's been this sort of back and forth and these different ways of approaching it from different popes, where could this fight go from here?
0: I think that this really complicates any efforts now for SSPX to come back into the fold. They did make clear, the Vatican made clear this morning that they will make any effort to allow lay people who want to leave SSPX and come back into full communion with the Catholic Church, that they're going to have the local nuncios, that's the papal representatives in each country, set up procedures for making that happen. So they want to make that as easy as possible. But, you know, lifting a declaration of schism and lifting an excommunication is something difficult. It can only be done by a pope or by a central Vatican office that approves it. And obviously, once you have the question of schisms thrown in on top of that, then it's really a question of how do we officially reconcile these theological differences between this group and what the Catholic Church says is necessary to be Catholic now.
1: Well, I really appreciate your time. Thank you so much, Colleen.
0: Thank you.
2: Colleen Dully is the co-host of the podcast Inside the Vatican and the Vatican correspondent for America magazine. We reached her in Chicago.

Suzanne Wright was fast asleep at home in Leicester, England, when she was jolted awake by the nonstop buzzing of her phone. When she got up to check it, she found herself looking at

0: Video from the doorbell camera at her 87-year-old mother's house. Video of a group of frantic neighbors desperately trying to get inside.
1: Hello? Hello? What?
2: You need to come out, there's a fire. You need to come out, there's a fire.
1: A fire where?
2: In the back of your house. You need to come out now.
1: Right.
0: That's Suzanne Wright talking to her mother's neighbors after they noticed the house was on fire. Stephen Smart is one of those neighbors. We reached him and Ms. Wright in Leicester.
3: Suzanne, when you woke up and saw and heard this knocking on your mother's door, did you immediately realize how serious things were?
1: I actually believed that neighbors or somebody was having a party. And the guys were on the front in shorts messing about. And then almost immediately that was followed by Dean across the road saying, "You got to get out, there's a fire." And that was when realization hit. And I was in a state of shock. My husband jumped out of bed because he heard the word fire. Nobody was quite sure where the fire was. Obviously, they're at the front of the property.
3: Mm-hmm.
1: And the fire was going on at the back. So nobody knew whether it was in the house at that point or not.
3: Stephen, what about you? When and how did you know something was wrong?
4: Because it was about 11:30 at night. I was asleep and my wife seen like a glare out the blind in the bedroom. And she looked out, she didn't think it was the house on fire. She thought that something in the garden was on fire. And she just woke me up and I had a quick look. So I literally threw some shorts on. Flip-flops on and ran out on the front.
3: And Suzanne, so you're realizing at this point that there's not a party or burglary going on. You're trying to get dressed and they're asking how to get in the house. Can you tell us what you did at that point?
1: I directed them to the key safe. They managed to get the keys and then I lost visual completely. I had audio and no visual. So I didn't know whether they'd gotten into the house or not at this point.
3: And what was that like? I mean, what went through your mind when suddenly
1: that was
3: now
1: awful,
3: you're...
1: awful, awful. And I was saying, have you got them? Have you got them? And somebody said yes. And I was blind to what was going on. My husband and I were by then in the car racing over. So it was Lisa, which is Stefan's wife. She was calling the fire service. She was, then she said, I think we might need an ambulance. And my reaction was, you're joking. Because at this point, I still didn't know how bad this fire was. And then my fear was, because I know my mum, she's an 87-year-old, extremely prudish, little tiny Irish lady. She's 4'10". And nobody has ever seen anything below her neck or anything above her ankles. And the thought of them waking her in bed had me really worried. I said, please, please make sure she's covered up. So the things I was saying were relatively trivial in the moment. And now in hindsight, I'm realizing what these amazing people were going through, how ridiculous that line was.
3: I'm sure they appreciate that you were flying blind at that point. Stephen, at what point did you decide that you had to go inside? And was there hesitation?
4: I wasn't scared at all. It was just, I just knew I needed to get something to cover my face, to cover my mouth and my nose. I thought as soon as I can find something to put over my face, I was always going to go up there, whether somebody went up there first or I went up there first. It didn't really matter. I was always going to go up there and help. So.
3: How bad was the smoke?
4: Yeah, upstairs, it was, well, if you see the house now, you don't realise that there was a lot of smoke. If you see the walls, even just on the stairs, how bad the smoke was. But in the back bedroom, I thought she'd be in the back bedroom for some reason. I just went in the back bedroom and no one was in there. And that room was literally full of smoke. And that's because the fire was coming from that way. And luckily, she was in the front bedroom.
3: And Stephen, what was her reaction when you woke her up?
4: She looked at me a bit strange. Obviously, nobody would want to be woken up by a stranger in your own house. So, but I know she can't hear very well. So, whether she could understand what I was saying or not, I'm not 100% sure. But all we did was, I probably did shout at her to say it's a fire, and we need to get you out. But I gather that. The room was starting to fill up with smoke anyway, so I gather in her own head that she knew there was a problem somewhere.
3: And Suzanne,

0: How is your mother doing now, and what state is the house in?
1: The house is absolutely shocking. Upstairs, the walls are very black, etc. But I still kind of thought, but this is will be all right. It just needs washing, and this will be all right. My mum is, she, after the event itself, didn't really remember. She doesn't remember the fire. She said, I don't even know how this happened. I don't even smoke. She's never smoked in her life, but she was so, all she could do was connect a fire with smoke.
0: Do we have any idea of how this fire started?
1: We don't. At this point, we still do not know. We know that there is no blame anywhere. There is, but they're trying to get to the bottom of it. My mum is extremely confused. She's staying at my house, and she just keeps saying to me, so what time are you taking me home today? Now, she's been to see the house three times in the last week. She's been inside the house, and it makes her very, very sad, and in the garden, but only for a moment. And then it's forgotten. Mm-hmm. So in some ways, the Alzheimer's is a blessing right now.
0: Have you had a moment to wonder what might have happened if these neighbors had not and Stefan hadn't jumped into action?
1: The answer to that is my mommy wouldn't be here. And I know it doesn't take many lungs full of smoke, and that's it.
0: And Stefan,
1: you would just pass away.
0: Stefan, how does it feel to hear that?
2: Yeah, it makes me feel sad. And I mean, I didn't do it for any publicity or anything. I've not done it for that. I've done it to save someone's life. We've been on other things, and it's not about that. It's as long as she's okay, and that's the main thing.
0: Well, I really,
1: you're making me cry.
0: Oh. It's a very emotional story for sure. And I really appreciate both of you taking the time to tell me what happened. And I'm really happy to hear, Suzanne, that your mum's okay.
1: Thank you very much. Thanks, Stefan.
2: Thank you.
1: I'll speak to you soon.
2: You will do. Bye.
1: Bye-bye. Bye-bye. Bye-bye.
3: Stefan Smart was one of the neighbors who ran into Suzanne Wright's mother's burning home as she guided the rescue through the doorbell camera. We reached them both in Leicester, England.

0: I'm finding framing to be increasingly difficult. It either feels really junky, or it's complicated, or it's expensive. And so in this video, I'm gonna be pulling out a bunch of art that I collected, that I thrifted, and I'm gonna be reframing those in thrifted frames, and I'm gonna show you my tips and techniques for getting an expensive, high-end look with minimal cost.
1: That's a YouTube guy named Andrew who has a channel called Reissued, and he is right. Framing art, whether it's a gorgeous photograph of two Shetland ponies wearing cardigans or some stupid junk that doesn't have Shetland ponies in it at all, is a challenge. It's so hard to find a decent frame. Most of them are ugly and uninteresting, or ugly and too interesting. But last weekend, while Andres Hurtado was visiting Seville, Spain, he stumbled upon a nice frame just leaning against a wall. That frame surrounded a painting that was pretty decent considering it had no Shetland ponies in it, but he really liked the frame, so he took it. Meanwhile, a family from Seville was having a terrible realization on their way to a beach vacation. They had accidentally left their extremely valuable painting leaning on a wall. They had meant to take it with them, I assume to keep it safe, or they wanted to take it snorkeling, I don't know for sure. The point is, the painting was by Joaquin Sorolla, and it was worth around 150,000 euros. But by the time they got back, as you already know, due to the deft way I've unspooled this narrative, it was gone. Before long, Andres Hurtado knew what he had grabbed that day. He did some research on the painting and called an auction house, but before he could put it up for bids, he read the news and saw an article about the shocking theft of a Joaquin Sorolla painting in Seville. So he did the right thing. He called the police, explained that he had it, and that his heist had consisted of just, like, picking it up. Now the family is lounging in the sand with their painting or whatever, and Mr. Hurtado is out one cool frame because he revived the lost art of returning lost art. Here's Metric with Art of Doubt.

0: For the family of Maltese journalist Daphne Caruana Galizia, justice has been a long time coming. Ms. Caruana Galizia was murdered in a car bombing in 2017 after investigating and reporting on corruption among high-level business figures and government officials. And yesterday, the trial of Jorgen Fenech, the man accused of ordering her murder, finally began. Over the years, six other men have been prosecuted in connection with the murder. Five were convicted. One was given a pardon after he testified for the prosecution. Corinne Vella is Daphne Caruana Galizia's sister. She's been attending the trial. We reached her in Malta.
1: Corinne, after so many years, what was it like for you to sit in court yesterday and see Jorgen Fenech finally stand trial for ordering your sister's murder?

0: Well, it was pretty much like many of the other days I've been there because it's been so many years. But yes, it is a tremendous relief to actually be there and see an impaneled jury and the trial finally underway, because it's been such a long time and there've been so many mishaps, so many delays. It's such a relief to see it happening. You know, delayed justice is always a problem, and seeing the trial is a great relief.
1: In speaking of relief, then we do know that five men have already been convicted for the car
0: Yes,
1: bombing that killed your
0: they
1: sister.
0: have.
1: Can you explain why it's so important for you to see Mr. Fenech in particular face justice?
0: Well, he is the man that we believe commissioned and paid for Daphne's murder. The hitmen, the men who have been convicted, were three hitmen and two bomb suppliers. They're people Daphne never knew. But Mr. Fenech was involved in major projects in Malta. And she was on the trail of those projects. So we believe this is the reason that he had her killed.
1: Because he is one of Malta's wealthiest businessmen. So maybe could you
0: Yes.
1: expand a bit on that? Remind us, please, why, according to the prosecution, did he allegedly want to have your sister killed?
0: Well, the prosecution is currently laying out its case. But what we do know is Mr. Fenech was involved in public-private projects. He had close links to government. He had a lot staked on a particular project, you know, his reputation, business interests, and so on. And Daphne was on the trail of this major project. And she, along the way, she discovered this company called 17 Black. She published a cryptic post about it without mentioning any names of owners and so on. But obviously, at that point, Mr. Fenech must have realized she had discovered something and was possibly on his trail. And of course, he being at the center of everything he's involved in would have known much better than she was just how close she was to getting to the truth.
1: And on day one of his trial, in terms of your sister's murder, I understand the jury heard about a meeting and an offer of cash. Can you tell us anything about those allegations?
0: The middleman in the murder, someone who's a state witness, what he has said is that he was asked by Mr. Fenech to meet Mr. Fenech at a restaurant called Blue Elephant, which is in the hotel which Fenech's family operates. And that's where he asked this man to organize the crime. And the asking price apparently was 150,000 euros. And that was to be divided between three men who are now convicted of being the hitmen in Daphne's murder.
1: Okay, now we should obviously point out to our listeners that Mr. Fenech has not been found guilty yet. These allegations have not been proven in
0: He
1: court.
0: has pleaded not guilty.
1: And he's yet to present his defense. As we know, the prosecution is laying out its case first. But his legal team has also argued that the extensive publicity around the case has jeopardized his right to a fair trial. Now, given Malta's small size and the attention that your sister's case has received, do you think it's possible for a jury to weigh the facts impartially?
0: Well, there have been other jury trials before, and they have succeeded. I mean, Daphne's case is high profile by definition. And of course, you know, that does create issues of, you know, objectivity and so on. But jurors are questioned before they are impaneled. And there is a process by which they are filtered out for any possible conflicts of interest, any possible biases. And that includes, incidentally, biases against the victim herself. Because remember, Daphne was very high profile and there was this terrible campaign to dehumanize and delegitimize her. So you see, that is also important for the victim in this case.
1: Why was your sister so willing to take the risks that she did in order to report on corruption among the most wealthy and powerful in Malta?
0: She would say something, considering you have to document what's happening. I mean, she did not set out to say, okay, I know what I'll do. I'll go and investigate corruption. It is something that came her way because of the work she was already doing. I mean, her beat was local politics. And by following local politics, you know, who's in power, who's not, who's getting which ministry, who's got connections to whom, that kind of thing, she found she was on the trail of massive corruption. And, you know, that led her into discovering massive crime. And she wrote assiduously about that, consistently, you know, joining the dots across multiple storylines. You know, stories get pushed aside, but she wasn't working like that. She was actually joining the dots across a whole network, reporting on different storylines, but they were always converging in the same place. And this massive power station project was one of her biggest stories yet.
1: But she wasn't willing to look away. I mean, she kept
0: No,
1: going.
0: she wasn't. She kept going.

0: Yes, she did keep going. But that's the way she worked. You know, if she was onto a story, she did keep going. Nothing was going to stop her.
1: Do you think her reporting and her murder have led to lasting change in Malta, or will lead to some kind of lasting change?
0: That is what we hoped. But so many years later, we are still waiting for changes. We see a lot of problems, but I work for a foundation that was set up in Daphne's name, mm-hmm. and it works on anti-corruption. It is incredibly difficult to even get recognition that there is a problem.
1: On a personal note, what will mm-hmm. this trial, regardless of its outcome, mean for you mm-hmm. and your family, you know, who have fought for justice for your sister for so long?
0: The trial's outcome is a big part of what it will mean to us. Because securing a conviction is really, really important. It has been very difficult to sit in silence for so many years, not be able to say what I really think. So not anything less than a conviction would be really disturbing, because it would mean that the state is not able to contain that crime.
1: I really appreciate your time today. Thank you so much.
0: Well, thanks for calling.
2: Corinne Vella is the sister of murdered Maltese journalist Daphne Caruana Galizia. We reached her in Malta.

0: Last month, the Church of England issued a formal apology for its role in forced adoptions. The practice of coercing unmarried women into giving up their children went on in the UK for decades. Vic Fielder's mother was one of those women, and Ms. Fielder has long been an advocate for those affected. She shared her reaction to the church's apology with Neil in June.
1: Vic, what did that apology, those words, give you today?
2: Unfortunately, very little. It barely refers to adoptees. It only really speaks about mother and baby homes, when mother and baby homes were only a part of the whole Christian adoption machine. They don't mention the role of the clergy. It's weak. They could have said so much more.
1: Were you surprised that they didn't say what you wanted and what others wanted and needed them to say, or were you bracing for something that fell short?
2: I was bracing for something that fell short because they didn't engage with survivor groups. Mm. I'm much more hopeful about what will come from the government. I think that the government have commissioned inquiries, and they've taken a lot of evidence in. The last particular Education Select Committee really did take on board the survivors' testimonies.
0: Well, today that official apology from the government arrived at last, delivered by Prime Minister Keir Starmer in the House of Commons.
3: Mr. Speaker, many were made to feel ashamed, and that came through very, very powerfully in the discussions I had this morning. Silenced and unworthy of care or dignity. Children grew up believing that they were unwanted. Young mothers were told that they were immoral and that their babies would be better off without them. And again, as they told me this morning, that lasts a lifetime and has a huge impact. Anne Lloyd Keane, here in the gallery, and of course formerly of this house, described to the Education Committee how she was stitched without anaesthetic and said, and I quote, that she was told, "You will remember the pain because you've been a bad girl." Mr. Speaker, many of those harmed in this way feel a gut-wrenching sense of shame, and Anne and others have said that stayed with her and that she still feels it today. And I know that this apology will not be able to lift that completely. It will help a little, I hope, but it won't lift it completely. And today I say to Anne, to everyone here in the gallery with us, to all those impacted and affected, wherever they are in the country, and there are many, many thousands of them, including some who still have not been able to speak about what happened to them to this day. And I hope that this statement, this apology, perhaps gives some of them the confidence to

0: speak about what happened to them because it will help in a small way. But I say this, the shame is not yours. The shame was never yours. The shame is ours. And I say that on behalf of the whole country. I say it to every single person impacted. We are deeply and profoundly sorry. We see you, we hear you, and we are truly sorry. I commend this statement to the House, Mr. Speaker.
1: UK Prime Minister Keir Starmer speaking in the House of Commons in London today.

0: Whatever comes of Alberta's proposal for a pipeline to the West Coast, one thing was made very clear today. Tankers will remain banned off BC's North Coast. The future of that ban has been a major concern in BC since Alberta and Ottawa signed a memorandum of understanding in the fall, paving the way for a new pipeline. Standing alongside BC Premier David Eby this morning, Prime Minister Mark Carney reaffirmed the North Coast tanker ban, which undercuts any potential pipeline project in that region. The commitment is part of a new multi-billion dollar resource projects deal between Ottawa and BC. Here's some of what Mr. Carney and Mr. Eby told reporters this morning for the record.
1: I'll refer back to the Premier's comments, which recognize the constitutional arrangements in Canada, which recognize a good faith undertaking, but also which recognize a series of expectations around any proposed pipeline, the tanker ban remaining in place, proceeding with carbon capture associated or other emission reduction measures associated with that, and full partnership and consultations partnership over time with First Nations, so Section 35 equivalent partnership, all positions that the Government of Canada has support and has supported from the start, but the Premier may wish to add.
2: Thank you. I want to reflect on the fact that the federal government was under no obligation to sit down with us to talk about the pipeline. This is an area of federal responsibility under the law. We learned this the hard way on the last pipeline. And so the decision to sit down with us, to hear British Columbia's concerns, and to ensure that as best as possible we found a path forward on British Columbia's interests while respecting our North Coast was, in my opinion, a sign of leadership and a commitment to collaborative federalism to Canada that works. The position of British Columbia has been very clear. There is no way that we see a new bitumen pipeline going through the north of the province, the removal of the tanker ban, and the compromising of multi-billion dollars of private sector projects. The fact that that tanker ban is uplifted, respected, and committed to again by the federal government in this agreement is a significant win for British Columbia. We have anxiety about the impact of any new pipeline project, period, on British Columbia's coast, which is why in this agreement there are very clear safeguards in place around spill protection, around British Columbia's participation. We know our legal position, we understand it, and we commit in this document to engaging when and if a pipeline proposal comes forward in good faith if these commitments are adhered to, and that is what this agreement is about.
0: For the record, that was BC Premier David Eby and before him Prime Minister Mark Carney speaking to reporters this morning ahead of today's update on Alberta's pipeline proposal.

Some people look at an empty field and just see an empty field, bleak, uninspiring. But Kenny Chaplin sees possibility and a chance at glory. In 2001, Mr. Chaplin pulled off

0: off a feat that was impressive athletically and environmentally. He planted over 15,000 trees in Saskatchewan in 24 hours and set a Guinness World Record along the way. Then for 20 years, Mr. Chaplin was out of the woods, figuratively speaking, until another Canadian came along and planted just over 23,000 trees in 24 hours in Alberta in 2021. So this week, Kenny Chaplin arrived at an empty field near Buena Vista, Saskatchewan, with thousands of jack pine seedlings to reclaim his title. We reached him in Regina.
1: Kenny, how many jack pines were you attempting to plant to break the record?
2: I was attempting to plant 24,000 jack pine seedlings.
1: And how many did you manage?
2: I managed just under 17,000. I think the count was 16,926 or 62, something like that.
1: Gosh, so that's a lot of trees, but not quite the record you were going for. What stopped you from getting to that point?
2: I'm 56 years old. Maybe I can blame it on that. I'm not sure. You know, I'm closer to 60 than 50, but I just actually planned to plant the trees the way a tree planter thinks, which is in a linear fashion, straight ahead, and you usually space about 5 to 6 feet apart, sometimes 8 feet apart when you're planting on a clear cut. And the uniqueness of this situation was that it's a community forest, and the concept was to create more of a forest-like look to it. So I wasn't restricted to planting in a linear, straight-ahead fashion, but I could plant the trees, you know, a foot apart, 6 inches apart, 2 feet apart, and make it more random and organic.
1: Doing it that way then, does that slow you down or actually makes it go faster? Just for those of us who are not experts in tree planting.
2: It made me go faster, but it wasn't really the concept in my head when we started.
1: On June
2: 30th. Yeah, so I was getting behind. I actually started, and within the first hour, I think I was at like 900 trees an hour. And I was like, well, I got to speed this up somehow. And so I changed out the tree planting bags that I was wearing, because the ones I had on were sitting on my hips. And it was actually what I think was detrimental, because in the end, my body gave out because my back was so sore. The sacrum on the back was so tired out. And I think it was because that initial couple hours where I had these bags on without shoulder straps. And so I switched over to a set of bags with shoulder straps. I was still going every 6, 7, 8 feet. And then my brother and a friend of mine just said, Kenny, there's no density requirements here. Like, you don't have to put them 6, 8 feet apart. We can put them closer and closer and closer. And once I took off the bags and realized the spacing was much easier, I started hitting like 1,050, 1,100 trees.
1: But I guess you're saying that adjustment came a little bit too late, because you already had the pain and you're already behind.
2: Yes. I was a little bit behind. The pain was there now. It had set in. And by 2:30 in the morning, I was like a walking zombie. I just mentally and physically, I could hardly.
1: Still 900 trees an hour. That's nothing to sneeze at.
2: Thank you. Yeah. No, it isn't.
1: I understand there were folks from the community that were there to cheer you on and help you a bit. What were they doing to help out?
2: That was incredible to see. They would have this ongoing, go for it, keep going. That's really well done. Keep going, Kenny. Do you need anything? Do you need water? Do you need anything to eat? It was an outpouring of support that I wasn't expecting. You know, it became an event. Like, the original intention was my brother and I. That was the narrative. It was just the two of us out there, but it would have failed miserably if it was just the two of us. The support of having people there was meant everything.
1: That's lovely. I mean, I think a lot of people are probably wondering if you're going to try again at the record.
2: No. No. It, you know, in hindsight now, it means more to me of what we've accomplished with this community than the record does. The record's kind of an individual, yeah, rah, rah. But what we've done here is more of a community thing.
1: Yeah, what is it about tree planting on this level, with or without a record? And if you're not going to go for it again, but you do want to obviously go back and finish what you started, what is it about tree planting at this level that makes it so rewarding?

0: think mentally, I think in my soul, it means a lot to me to be planting trees. Like I've planted almost 3 million in my life,
1: Wow.
0: and we all know it's good for the environment. We all know it's very good for the logging industry. They need to replenish their clear cuts. But physically, I mean, I physically feel like I'm 20 years old, and that is because of tree planting. It, you know, nothing taxes your body and your mental stability or mental clarity like tree planting does. You're out in a clear cut by yourself all day to actually be quiet and sit with yourself and sit with your thoughts. So I come back physically fit. I come back in my head, you know, very clear and clear on where I'm going. And I come back financially better off, certainly, than I started.
1: The forest you planted near Prince Albert for your 2001 record, what's it looking like right now?
0: Oh, I enjoy going to see it. I go every year once or twice. It just chokes me up to see it. It's 20 to 25 feet tall, all the trees, and it's just off the highway, and so it's an easy, you know, drop in. But to walk through it, hey, there's something magical about walking through any forest, but to walk through a forest that you know exists because of your hands is really significant. I go there and I just spend some time every year.
1: Well, I really appreciate you telling us all about it. Thanks so much.
0: I appreciate your time and thank you.
2: Kenny Chaplin attempted to set a new Guinness World Record for most trees planted in 24 hours. He's in Regina. We're now at the end of As It Happens, the Midnight Edition. Coming up next on CBC Radio 1, the news.
1: As It Happens, the Midnight Edition will be back again for you tomorrow. I'm Karina Roman. Thanks for listening.
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3: From CBC News, The World This Hour, I'm Mike Miles. The work is starting to get a pipeline built to Canada's west coast. Alberta's officially presented its proposal, first outlined last year, to the Federal Major Projects Office. Stephanie Cram has details.
4: Beneath our feet here in Alberta, we stand on oil reserves valued at more than $9 trillion.
5: Alberta and Ottawa are proposing a pipeline to ship those oil reserves to BC's west coast.
4: This is transformational wealth, an opportunity neither Canada nor Alberta can afford to leave unrealized.
5: Prime Minister Mark Carney says the route the pipeline will take is one that is already set.
6: Through the Trans Mountain Corridor to our Pacific coast, the gateway to the world's fastest growing markets.
5: Richard Masson, an Alberta energy consultant, says the decision to run the pipeline along the Trans Mountain Corridor is a wise financial decision.
7: Once oil is on a tanker, the difference between Vancouver or Prince Rupert going to Asia is probably a few cents.
5: The Prime Minister says the proposal has been recommended to the Major Projects Office. They have until October 1st to decide if it is of national interest. Stephanie Cram, CBC News, Edmonton.
3: Hours before that announcement came a multi-billion dollar deal between the federal government and British Columbia, promising to bolster environmental protections ahead of that Alberta pipeline and upholding a ban on oil tankers off BC's north coast. Premier David Eby.
8: There is no way that we see a new bitumen pipeline going through the north of the province. The fact that that tanker ban is uplifted, respected, and committed to again by the federal government in this agreement is a significant win for British Columbia.
3: The deal comes with new funding for mining, lumber, and clean energy projects. Philippines President Ferdinand Marcos Jr. met with Prime Minister Mark Carney in Vancouver Thursday. As Liam Britton reports, some in the local Filipino community are urging caution over human rights concerns.
9: Carney announced new agreements with the Philippines on trade, energy, defense, and tourism.
10: We have a prospect of tripling

0: our bilateral trade both directions by 2035. Great opportunities for our business.
1: There are over 1 million Canadians of Filipino descent.
2: We are condemning this visit.
1: And Milo Canlas of BINBC is not among those welcoming Marcos Jr. That group accuses his government of, quote, subservience to foreign powers like Canada, plus corruption and worsening human rights issues.
2: Canada says it stands for human rights and peace, but yet they are forming

0: trade deal by year's end. Liam Britton, CBC News, Vancouver.
1: BC nurses are officially on strike. Union members are no longer performing non-nursing duties as contract talks remain stalled. Shivani Joshi reports.
2: This has to serve as a wake-up call.
3: BC nurses have begun the first phase of job action after serving a 72-hour strike notice earlier this week. Nurses are no longer performing non-nursing duties, including tasks like cleaning, portering, or stocking supplies. Adrian Gear is the BC Nurses Union president.
2: It's already difficult enough being a patient and accessing care in British Columbia. This is designed to apply pressure on the employer.
3: The union is also restricting overtime while maintaining essential services. Gear warns further action, including withdrawing labor, could follow if negotiations don't progress. The union says chronic staffing shortages and nurse retention remain some of the top unaddressed issues. Meanwhile, the Health Employers Association of BC tells CBC News it has agreed to return to the bargaining table as early as next week. Shivani Joshi, CBC News, Vancouver.
1: And that is The World This Hour. For CBC News, I'm Mike Miles.

0: Hi, I'm Saroja Coelho. You're listening to CBC Radio 1. And now, from the Public Radio Exchange, we bring you The World, a news magazine program featuring stories and music from around the globe.
1: As Russian missiles rain down on Kyiv, residents of Ukraine's capital mourn the casualties and carry on.
2: It's not breaking Ukrainians, it's making us more determined to continue fighting.
1: I'm Marco Werman. Also, after 4 years of war, we ask what's next for Russian President Vladimir Putin and what he calls the special military operation.
3: Everybody wants it over. However, everybody understands that it's going to be Putin's decision.
1: Plus, during the World Cup, selling official merch is big business. It also feeds a big demand for knockoffs because
4: the official stores are very overpriced.
1: And Filipino Americans find their groove and their heritage with a new take on their parents' music. All that and more today here on The World. It was dark when the missiles began to fall on Kyiv. Russian forces started firing on the city in waves last night. It continued into the early morning. The attack destroyed several residential buildings and forced thousands of people to take shelter in the city's subway system. Anastasia Zharska witnessed the missiles fall at 4 this morning. Speaking to the Kyiv Independent newspaper, she said, "It's like a lottery every time. You sit there and wonder, will it happen today or not? And when the missile hits somewhere else, you think it seems like today, luck is on your side, but someone else was not so lucky." Now at least 20 people are dead, adding to what is already the deadliest spring since the Russian invasion 4+ years ago began. Maya Mihaluk lives in Kyiv. Maya, how are you doing today?
2: I don't even know how to answer that question. I guess I should say good, all things considered. Good in Ukraine means alive. Everybody is exhausted, sleep deprived, but the main thing is we're alive and a new day continues.
1: Indeed. Well, can you tell me about what you were feeling and thinking as these waves of missiles were falling on Kyiv last night?
2: Well, I cannot say this is anything new to us. Unfortunately, it has been our reality pretty much. Well, if not daily, at least weekly, we get hit pretty hard by massive missile and drone attacks. So it continues to be scary, no matter how many times you've heard this. And this last night, every region of Kyiv was hit.
1: Your family, your friends, are they all okay this morning?
2: Yes, all our family, our friends are okay. Some have lost windows in their homes, but at least everybody is alive. That's the main thing.
1: I mentioned earlier, Maya, the residential buildings around Kyiv. Can you tell us a bit more about what has been hit and where and what the city looks like right now?
2: Well, Kyiv is a big city, so I don't want you to imagine the whole city in ruins, but with a massive attack like we had, more than 500 drones, 74 ballistic

0: missiles. I think at least 20 high-rise buildings were hit in different regions. Also, one of the ambulance points, one of the, I guess, ER, one of those locations was also hit. So the rescue was ongoing under the rubbles of multiple buildings. Yeah. Not much hope that you'll get anybody alive, but the rescue is continuing. There are some kids also missing.
1: What was the feeling and mood in Kyiv this morning as people started to really see the impact of what happened last night?
0: Well, Marco, like I said, it's nothing new to us. If anything, people just get up and they go to work, go to coffee places to get their cup of coffee and just keep going. There's definitely, there's tiredness, but there is no desperation. It's not breaking Ukrainians. It's making us more determined to continue fighting.
1: Yeah, I mean, what you say about, you know, this is kind of, we're used to this. I've been seeing videos of Kyiv from last night with smoke billowing across parts of the skyline. And in the foreground, a slow crawl of commuters in traffic on their way to work.
0: Yeah.
1: It's pretty remarkable. Are there efforts to rebuild anything despite the ongoing conflict?
0: Oh, yeah, of course, everything. That's the thing with Ukrainians over these years. We're not living in the rubble. We just get together like ants or bees, and we rebuild, and we just get angrier and more determined to keep fighting. And of course, Putin is also angrier right now because Ukraine is doing a pretty successful job of doing missile strikes and hitting the oil refineries. That is probably also contributing to the viciousness. But on the other hand, we cannot say it's retaliation because they're doing it routinely. They're doing it every 9-10 days. As soon as their missiles are out of the missile factory, they're hitting us. So even if they frame it as retaliation, it's not necessarily the case.
1: Yeah, we'll be talking about what's going on in Russia a little later in the show. I have to say, Maya, it's not impossible to imagine more nights with strikes of this kind on Kyiv. You've got young people around you too, a young girl, a newborn grandson. Despite, as you described it, the odd normalcy of all this, how do you prepare them and yourself for more nights like these?
0: With kids, our granddaughter was born 3 weeks into the big invasion. And the first few years, she was not very much aware of what was happening. We were trying to protect her with not showing our reaction, not showing any fear. But now she's 4.5. And of course, she's aware. She's aware of the explosions and the sound of air raid would get on anybody's nerves. So we see more insecurity, more fear creeping into her with all this, and that is heartbreaking. Our newborn grandson, he's just 2 months, so he's at that stage where he's not so much aware. But for us as adults who are, you know, protecting them, it is, for me as a grandmother, it's heartbreaking to see the kind of world they arrived in and how broken and how dangerous it is. And I think just for parents, it's overwhelming sense of how do we protect them in the situation where you cannot control this.
1: Maya Mikhailuk is a resident of Kyiv. We reached her today following Russian missile strikes on the city last night. Maya, to you and yours, you take good care. Thank you very much.
0: Thank you. Thank you, Marco. Thank you.
1: As we just heard from Maya, not everyone is convinced it's fair to call last night's attacks on Kyiv retaliatory, but that's what Russian officials say they were, retaliation specifically for Ukrainian strikes on Russia's oil facilities. The Kremlin has long downplayed the effectiveness of Ukraine's long-range drone campaign, but this week as photos and videos of long lines at Russian filling stations circulated on social media, President Vladimir Putin publicly acknowledged that the strikes are creating problems and a certain shortage.
2: В интересах отечественных потребителей временно введен полный запрет на экспорт бензина и авиакеросина.
1: He said the Kremlin is considering a full ban on exports of diesel. It seemed like a turning point, so we reached out to Nina Khrushcheva, who is in Russia. She's a professor of international affairs at the New School in New York and the great-granddaughter of Soviet leader Nikita Khrushchev.
3: I wouldn't just imagine that this is the end for Putin and Russia is losing the war. Putin says that all the goals are going to be achieved, and so people would just have to be patient. In fact, probably he's more even confident that he was correct in doing that. As for the Russians, that was never really popular. It's basically an army of soldiers of fortune. I mean, they tried a bit of a mobilization and it didn't work out. And so people had paid money to go into the war. So everybody wants it over. However, everybody understands that that being Putin's decision to start it, it's going to be Putin's decision unless something goes horribly wrong to end it. But we just heard from German Greif, who is the chair of the Sberbank, the largest, most important bank in Russia, who said that everybody in Russia every moment thinks about the end of the war. So that we're hearing. We're hearing more and more from his entourage, from Putin's entourage, that the war really needs to be done soon enough.
1: I wonder about that confidence you mentioned as we see what's happening with the fuel shortages and the economy in general in Russia. How widespread are those fuel shortages now? What have you actually seen?
3: They're widespread. I mean, in the morning, even at 5, at 6 in the morning, probably the shortest line would be half an hour, and sometimes it would be 2 hours wait. If that goes into the fall, I think we are going to see probably more unrest, more disillusionment, probably much greater pressure on the Kremlin to start trying to end the war.
1: At this point, though, I mean, does it suggest that the war is affecting the daily life of pretty much every resident of Russia?
3: Absolutely. And it has been going on with the not just only the oil refineries they're targeting, actually. Many more people are dying. People in Moscow region are dying, which is very new because on the border with Ukraine, a lot of people have been dying from Ukrainian strikes. But now it's much deeper into Russia. So yes, the war has come deeply into the country. And there's elections, the municipal and parliamentary elections are happening in September. And so the Kremlin is very eager to make sure that the problem really doesn't become like a snowball and people are get deeply disillusioned before September, because then the Kremlin may be in trouble.
1: I'm wondering, Nina, how we know that people from Moscow are dying. Are there videos?
3: No, we know it from the news. I mean, there's a few days ago, there was a 6-month-old child died in the Moscow suburbs. They are dying in Russia as well from Ukrainian strikes. And so for Putin, that is even more confirmation that he was right to start the war, because it's Western weapons that are hitting the Russians. And so in this sense, Putin actually has better propaganda than it was before.
1: We hear a lot about stalemates in this war, but not much about whether Putin still has a checkmate that he can turn to. Does he still have meaningful strategic choices at this moment?
3: I don't think Putin has much choice than to ultimately end it. My fear is the more you push him into negotiations, the more he escalates. And it's unclear what kind of escalation, but we saw it last night in Kiev, and that kind of escalation may continue.
1: If that is a reality on the ground, what does success look like for Putin politically?
3: He says Donbass, the Donbass region is very important, but what is in that? And actually, you hear this question in Russia quite often now, what is in this Donbass land that is buried there that is so important for another hundreds of thousands of soldiers to be killed to get there?
1: Well, you mentioned earlier the commentator who said that many Russians are hoping the war ends soon. Is anyone surrounding Putin able to make even a symbolic effort to challenge him on this?
3: Nobody has challenged him, and they probably after 4.5 years, they challenge even less, because the security apparatus, what I call the collective KGB, in this 4.5 years have been incredibly strong. And so everybody's afraid to challenge him because arrests can come at any moment to anybody.
1: If we think back to 4+ years ago, before this war began, what sort of changes have you seen in Russian society? What has shifted?
3: Now, economy is not doing well. The lifestyle is much lower than it used to be. There is logistic problems. There is traveling problems. There is airports are being attacked by Ukrainian drones every day. So they're being closed. All airports in Russia now at least have once a night the danger to be closed. So things have changed. I mean, Russia, it was reasonably rich well-to-do country before the war. Now it's a country that is trying to overcome the war and hopefully will not get destroyed completely.

0: I was going to ask you a basic question. Are Russians less supportive or more supportive of the war? But maybe the question ought to be, are they more or less willing today than 4 years ago to voice their opinion about the war?
1: They were never supportive of the war. It's still unclear where the Russians are willing to go en masse to protest in the streets and the squares, because the security apparatus really got very, very strengthened during this 4.5 years. And it is very scary because they may be ready to shoot if there are really mass protests in the streets.
0: What does all this mean for nationalist sentiment in Russian society? Has it increased or made it less attractive?
1: Even the very Kremlin-connected poll started showing that Putin's reputation is going down. And the more they not acknowledge the problems, actually the more reputation is going down. And that's why this fuel crisis is important, because if the officials do not start telling the truth, what people see at the gas stations, then it is possible that by the fall, this kind of discontent may turn into something much more dangerous to the Kremlin, much more public to the Kremlin. In my time, this is the most dramatic moment.
0: Nina Kuscheva is a professor of international affairs at the New School in New York. She spoke to us today from Russia. You're with The World.

0: This is The World. I'm Marco Werman. Mexico is on a roll at the World Cup. The team has advanced the round of 16, beating Ecuador 2-0. It is the country's first knockout stage win in 40 years. It's stories like these that help FIFA and its sponsors sell billions of dollars worth of merchandise. But official gear can be expensive, so counterfeit soccer gear is booming globally, and authorities are cracking down on both sides of the Atlantic. From Mexico City and Barcelona, the world's TV's Isaiah and Jerry Haddon bring us this report.
1: After Mexico won its first three games, green became the unofficial uniform of Mexico City. Actually, Mexico's jersey is the world's best-selling national team shirt, according to Adidas. But when I ask fans where they got theirs, many point to the same place.
2: De Tepito, 100% Tepito.
3: Ah, creo que de Tepito.
4: De Tepito.
1: Tepito is Mexico City's legendary Barrio Bravo, a defiant neighborhood where the market runs on bargains, bootlegs, and just about every knockoff product imaginable. And these days, the hottest item is fake soccer jerseys.
5: ¿Qué precio tiene la de la selección?
6: Esta manga larga, 400.
5: 400.
6: Y manga corta, 350. Es como el...
1: One vendor offers a Mexico jersey for 350 pesos, about $17. She calls it a clone, a near-perfect copy of the original. Vendors here sell two versions, this higher-quality clone and a cheaper version known as the Chinese one. That one is about $12. The official one is over $100.
7: Es una cantidad excesiva, ¿no? Así como es el país, o sea,
8: nadie puede pagarse.
1: It's excessive, says Javier Conde, a shopper in Tepito. Who can pay for that? It's a week's minimum wage in Mexico.
9: Nosotros ayudamos al pueblo mexicano, más que nada, ¿no?
1: Sí, we help ordinary Mexicans, says the vendor. Most buyers know the jerseys are not official. But for them, the alternative is not buying one at all. Mexican authorities are trying to stop that trade. In April, officials raided Tepito. They found four sophisticated warehouses with

0: enforced doors, security cameras, and industrial elevators. Officials seized about 80,000 counterfeit items worth nearly $1 million.
1: Está relacionado con defender marcas que se encuentran relacionadas con la Copa Mundial de Fútbol de la FIFA.
0: Santiago Nieto, head of Mexico's Industrial Property Agency, said the raids are meant to protect brands including FIFA, Adidas, and Nike. After a legal process, the merchandise is destroyed. But the crackdown is not just about the World Cup. Mexico is facing pressure from the U.S. over intellectual property enforcement that's ahead of a review of the North American Free Trade Agreement, or USMCA. And Tepito has long appeared in U.S. complaints about trademark counterfeiting. So the World Cup is giving the Mexican government an incentive to show they are taking enforcement seriously. Still, the jerseys keep finding their way back to shoppers.
2: Hola, Nieve.
0: Not only in Tepito, but in markets and street stalls across the city.
3: Se supone que somos anfitriones y pues el mundial no es para todo tipo de gente, ya es como más.
0: We are supposed to be the host, says Rafael Villa, but the World Cup isn't for everyone. At least, he says, a cheap jersey lets him be part of the celebration. For the world, I'm TV Saicea in Mexico City.
4: And I'm Jerry Haddon in downtown Barcelona. If you think $100 is a lot for a soccer shirt in Mexico, let's pop into an official Football Club Barcelona store for some comparative shopping.
5: Pedri's going for about $130. Lamine Yamal over $200 for the t-shirt. Crazy prices.
4: Crazy, but for a lot of Europeans, worth it. Alexander, a young tourist from Poland, is just leaving the Barca store with an official jersey of his countryman, Robert Lewandowski. Its price, $211. Alexander, who's here on vacation with four friends, says for him, authenticity is everything.
6: I personally think that the official stores are very overpriced, but if someone is a big fan of the club, then it's definitely not wasted money and it's worth it for a fan of the club. But if someone doesn't really care if it's original or not, then the shirts on the streets aren't really that bad.
4: The shirts on the street here go for around $25, like in the Tepito market in Mexico. But unlike in Tepito, these days in Barcelona, finding the street sellers is next to impossible because the police are cracking down.
7: On just about every single major square here in Barcelona, there are the local police parked on their motorcycles, just hanging out, keeping an eye on things. And that's all they need to do to keep the illegal sellers away.
4: But this is cat and mouse. The moment the police leave, the sidewalk sellers will be back. So authorities have been going after the supply chains.
8: Ha incautado más de 66,000 camisetas de fútbol falsificadas de las selecciones y clubes que están.
4: Spanish police recently raided warehouses in 15 cities, seizing 66,000 fake World Cup soccer jerseys worth millions of dollars. This was welcome news to Gerard Guillou. He's the director of the Spanish Association for the Protection of Trademarks. It represents big sportswear makers like Nike, Puma, Adidas, and others.
9: Golpe brutal a la economía. Y en Europa, según los últimos datos también de la WIPO, solo en tres sectores.
4: The counterfeit clothing market really undermines the economy, Guillou says. Spain's and all of Europe's. Anytime the police can put a dent in the illicit business, his clients win. But there is something, Guillou says, they are not happy about.
9: Es uno de los grandes despropósitos de la normativa actual. Hoy en día muchas marcas.
4: It's absolutely absurd, he says, but Spanish law says that the same brands that are the victims of these crimes are obliged to pay for the storage of the fake clothes seized by police. The legal reasoning? Since the big brands have so much to gain by seeing the counterfeiters prosecuted, they ought to help cover the pre-trial costs. The police say someone needs to help. They have run out of room in their precincts. Instead of evidence rooms, they need evidence warehouses. One thing Guillou and the police do agree on, consumers themselves are part of the problem.
10: Cuando éramos pequeños, pues teníamos una equipación de fútbol nos duraba pues 10, 11 años.
4: Spanish National Policeman José Luis Gómez was involved in the recent raids. He says, when you were a kid, you had one soccer jersey. You wore it till you outgrew it. Today, he told Spanish Radio Cope, young people want the German shirt and the Spanish and the English one. Soccer shirts have become so popular. They're at the center of this summer's coolest fashion trend. It's called Blokecore. Soccer shirt up top, shorts down below.

0: With the temperatures rising, the jorts and jersey combo is a staple. Especially with the 2026 World Cup being this summer, it's kind of a no-brainer as to why Bullcore will be trending.
1: And I feel like
2: this is a guy named Shaquille Winter hawking it on Instagram. Never mind that to the untrained eye, Bullcore looks basically like laundry basket casual. It is all over the internet, as are the cheap counterfeit shirts whose sales, like in Mexico, are booming during this World Cup. For The World, I'm Cherry Haddon, Barcelona.

0: This is The World. I'm Marco Werman. New Caledonia, the French territory in the Pacific, is once again at a political crossroads. Recent elections there have underscored the deep divide between voters who support independence versus those who want to remain part of France. The latest ballot delivered no clear majority, so the territory remains sharply polarized after years of contested referendums, including a violent uprising in 2024.
1: It was quite extraordinary, really, the uprising.
0: David Small follows politics in New Caledonia. He's a senior lecturer at the University of Canterbury in New Zealand and visited the territory last year right after that uprising.
1: It wasn't like the independence movement decided, okay, now we're going to move into some more physically disruptive things and we'll set up barricades and burn cars and burn tires and smash buildings and so on. It really was a spontaneous uprising.
0: David joined us today from Christchurch, New Zealand, to put this week's election results in context and started by describing the difference between the indigenous Kanak people and settlers.
1: The indigenous Kanak people are Melanesian and their origins date back thousands of years. The islands were colonized by France in 1853 as a penal colony and then for mining and for settlement. And since the post-Second World War period, Kanak people were finally allowed to move freely, eventually given the right to vote in the 1950s. It was pretty cruel colonization. But for quite some time now, they've been less than 50% of the population. Vast majority have been in favor of independence. And on the other side, there's just over 50% of settlers. There's white settlers that had come, and then there's other settlers from all the other parts of the French Empire.
0: Well, the pro-independence side in New Caledonia is up against the loyalist camp, largely concentrated in the south of the territory, I understand. They want New Caledonia to remain part of France. Who are these people and what motivates that position?
1: There's a segment of these people who are descendants of the early people who were sent from France for the penal colony and then subsequent migrants from France. They've lived a position of privilege in this sort of settler colony, although it's still part of France, and they just want this place to be part of France. And because the French government also want to hold on to this land, they have been backing the settler population who have been raised on a pretty awful diet of racism. And now they just became basically a big mix of all of these different ethnic groups now that have come from all over. Actually, in recent years, there's been more of the non-Kanak people who have come over to the side of independence as well. So the divide that used to be there of Kanak for independence, non-Kanak, not independence, has changed a little bit in recent years too.
0: Right, the pieds noirs are associated with Algerian history. Mm.
1: From the Algerian history, yeah. And there's just been a sense of superiority and a power over

0: Kanak people.
1: Well, as you said, this divide has been apparent for years. Most recently, we saw major protests and unrest across New Caledonia in 2024. Remind us what triggered that violence.
0: Sure. Prior to that, there was another big period of violence in the 1980s. And the resolution of the violence in the 80s was an agreement between French government, who still rule the place, and the independence movement about a process of so-called development. And at the end of that, there'd be a vote on independence. And there were to be three referendums. And if the vote eventually went for independence, the deal was that then there would be independence. But that was right in the middle of COVID. Mm. And so there was an attempt to try and get it postponed. France rammed it through. The Kanak people boycotted it, expecting that there would be another chance to discuss this and have it at a time when it would be a proper vote. And France just said no. That was a third referendum. You know, there was a 4% voter for independence because there was a boycott. And then France just said, okay, well, that's it. Well, we're not interested in independence anymore. And they tried to just close the whole thing down. And then after decades of there being no violence, there was another outburst of violence, as you said, in 2024. And what we're seeing now is a sort of spillover from all of that.
1: So the basic question that the election in June was, does New Caledonia stay with France or go independent? France has a number of overseas territories or départements. That's a point of pride for the country, as you suggested, by what motivates the loyalists in New Caledonia to want to keep the connection with France. France is also swimming against the tide of history. Generally, how does Paris feel about letting go of New Caledonia?
0: They kind of pretend that they respect Kanak people's rights and they make these various pronouncements at various times. But the reality is they want to hold on to it. When at the end of those three referendums, when 2023, 2024, when Macron came and Cornu, the defense minister, came, and they were going, you know, okay, so the question of independence is over, and now France is here, and it's in the Pacific, and it's locked up with the forces of good, you know, like the US and Australia and UK and New Zealand, and we hate China and all of this very strong geopolitical statement. So France really, really wants to stay there. There's also whole issue which has come more into focus with the leverage between China and the US over rare earths and raw materials and so on, that the strategic value of all the minerals in New Caledonia, that was also particularly important. So France definitely is very keen to stay there.
1: The French government is not ready to let New Caledonia go. How likely is independence for the territory? Is there energy that could make this happen in the next decade? Or are we even further away than that?
0: Look, it's hard to say. The independence movement is as strong as it's ever been, even though there are now different groups. But the determination to want independence is solid and is growing, if anything. The challenge at the moment is that a resolution needs some intervention with the anti-independence population, some reassurance, some confidence building with them that the French government has to do. It's been accepted by the United Nations Decolonization Committee that this is not an internal issue for France. It's an issue of decolonization. And as the colonial power, France has a responsibility to manage this process properly. The trouble is that it's never acted in good faith. And the compounding trouble is that just as the whole political direction and leadership in mainland France is just snarled up in a big mess.
1: David Small is a senior lecturer at the University of Canterbury in New Zealand. He joined us today from Christchurch. The U.S. federal government says that since President Trump returned to office, 2.2 million immigrants have self-deported. The government's own data show that number is considerably lower, according to the Center for Migration Studies. Safe to say that whatever the real number, self-deportation is a decision made by a large number of people. GBH's Sarah Betancourt got a closer look at what forced self-deportation looks like as she followed one family in Boston who had less than 72 hours to leave the country.
2: 10-year-old Catherine Melgar is describing the things she's taking in her backpack the day before she leaves home and flies to Honduras, a country she's never been to, but where she'll soon be living.

0: We're in the Brighton apartment Catherine shares with her mom, Margarita, and her 20-year-old sister, Damari. Margarita was given two options last Friday when she met with ICE agents for a regular check-in. Be detained immediately or self-deport on Sunday.
1: He said, if I wanted to leave the country, I could. But if I said no, that I didn't want to leave, they would immediately detain me in that moment. I'd rather leave than be detained. Because they said it could be days, weeks, months, years.
0: Margarita fled Honduras 12 years ago with her two eldest daughters after dealing with gender-based violence from men in her life. She claimed asylum in the U.S., but her attorney missed a series of filing deadlines and didn't tell her when her asylum application was denied. With a new attorney, she tried appealing to the highest relevant court, the Board of Immigration Appeals, and tried for a stay to stop her deportation. But last Thursday, that stay was denied under what she says was pressure from the Department of Homeland Security.
2: She's going back to Honduras, to a country that is dangerous for women and girls, and they are deporting her daughter, who is a U.S. citizen. That's very unfair.
0: That's Patricia Montes, executive director of Centro Presente, the East Boston advocacy group that's driven Margarita to ICE check-ins. The State Department has a long-standing travel advisory for Honduras, asking tourists to reconsider going there due to issues like violent crime, rape, and human trafficking. Nevertheless, Margarita is being forced to go back, and she's taking Catherine with her. The situation has left the whole family in shock, including Margarita's daughter, Damari, a sophomore at Simmons University, who'll be staying behind.
3: We fight really hard for my mom's case, comply with everything they said to us. Like, we never ran away. It was really hard to know that no matter how much we were trying, they didn't care.
0: After the family gets the news that Margarita had to leave, things moved quickly. Margarita gets Catherine's records from Boston Public Schools. They pack up 12 years worth of belongings. And Margarita quits her restaurant job in a separate pastry position at Flower Bakery, a role she loves. Damari says the situation feels impossible, but she's doing her best to keep it together.
3: So if I'm not okay here, then it's my family that's going to be affected. So I need to make sure I'm strong, and I need to make sure I don't get depressed, because if anything goes wrong with me, then my mom and my little sister are not going to be okay.
0: She says the thought of going home to an empty apartment has left her gutted. She's never spent more than 2 days away from her mom or from Catherine.
3: I get home and I can tell my mom what happened. I can hug her and tell her I had a really bad day at work. I can ask my little sister to paint with me because she loves painting, she loves art.
0: Margarita feels the weight too. She and Damari try to protect each other emotionally, but speak honestly when apart as they get ready for the ride to Logan.
1: She is devastated. That is the thing that worries me, because she is so close to me. The truth is, since we found out we're leaving, we haven't slept, because we can't.
0: As they pack up their apartment, little sister Catherine tries to cheer her family up, carrying her cat Midnight over to her big sister and putting him in her lap. Midnight will be staying in the U.S. with Damari.
4: I'm still like, she's staying with my sister, and that's good because I don't want my sister to be alone.
0: At dawn on Sunday, the family is at Logan. There are no pre-TSA restaurants where they can share a final meal, so they sit on a bench for an hour, talking, hugging, and crying. Then it's time to leave. Damari watches as her mom and little sister go through security. Then she stumbles back through the terminal, hugging her chest as she cries. For The World, I'm Sarah Betancourt.
5: If you drive through the desert in northern Mexico toward the border crossing at Nogales, Arizona, you start to see stretches of green punctuate the brown earth. That's where fresh produce worth billions of dollars a year is harvested and constantly moved into markets across the U.S. It all comes in tariff-free, but whether that remains the case is now in doubt. Negotiations over extending a U.S.-Mexico-Canada free trade agreement have stalled, and for farmers south of the border, that is a big concern. From the Fronteras desk in Hermosillo, Sonora, KJZZ's Nina Kravinsky has more.
6: It's shady under a canopy of vines at the Pozo Manuel table grape vineyard north of Hermosillo. Jose Manuel Chavez, who leads a group of field workers harvesting these fruits, shows me how he perfects a freshly picked bunch of pale green grapes.
7: Uvas que están un poquito dañadas por el calor.
6: He snips off any grapes that have sun damage as temperatures slide to

0: toward 100 degrees. Workers sweat even under the shade of the grapevines overhead. There are rows and rows of vines like this on this 1,400-acre vineyard. It's one of Sonora's largest, in a state where table grape production is big business. During the harvest season, Bolso Manuel can pack up to 60,000 boxes of grapes a day, the vast majority destined for the U.S.
1: We send grapes to Costco and Target and Walmart and Sam's and Whole Foods.
0: Alejandro Villaseñor oversees production and says the grapes dangling on the vine above us will most likely be across the border in Arizona by tomorrow. From there, they'll be shipped to different parts of the U.S.
1: We are harvesting in a period of time of the year where there's nobody harvesting but us.
0: Sliding into a U.S. market hungry for grapes in the weeks before California starts producing has allowed this operation to grow. At the peak of the season, more than 1,000 migrant workers from further south in Mexico live here to tend the fields. Last year, more than $275 million worth of fresh grapes passed from Mexico into Arizona, tariff-free thanks to the U.S.-Mexico-Canada trade deal that the first Trump administration negotiated to replace NAFTA. Now, USMCA is up for its first mandated review, 6 years after going into effect.
2: I don't know that I'm going to renew it because, to be honest with you, the United States does much better. Hey, we don't need anything that Canada has. We don't need anything that Mexico has, but they need everything that we have.
0: That was President Trump last week, ahead of a July 1st deadline for the countries to decide whether they'll stay in the trade pact, make changes, or withdraw completely. 3 decades of free trade between the U.S., Mexico, and Canada have shaped how Americans eat, says agricultural economist Daniel Sumner.
3: Canned fruits in the United States, which have gone way downhill, whether it's peaches or pears or you name it, because people have access to fresh berries and other fresh fruits year-round, grapes year-round.
0: The USMCA is now likely to go into months, if not years, of negotiation. Farmers are used to dealing with a certain level of uncertainty, like weather and consumer demands.
3: The political uncertainty is harder. And right now we're dealing with a set of politicians that are seemingly unpredictable or maybe even creating uncertainty on purpose.
0: These negotiations are happening at a tense time for the U.S. and Mexico politically. The U.S. recently indicted several Mexican officials accused of aiding drug cartels, and Trump has made cracking down on criminal groups in Mexico a political goal.
4: Mexico and Canada have to consider that every single thing that comes out of the administration mouth right now is extremely important and they should take very, very seriously.
0: Jaime Chamberlain is a produce distributor in Nogales, Arizona, who buys produce from Mexico to distribute in the U.S. While trade negotiations could be a way to get more than just a good price on table grapes, Chamberlain says ultimately the U.S. and Mexico still need each other.
4: We cannot feed our own domestic population. We need each other to feed each other.
0: Back at Bolso Manuel, Villaseñor agrees that the U.S. and Mexico are too intertwined to fully extract from one another. But tariffs would likely mean higher prices.
1: The ones that are going to suffer that will be the consumers, sorry, Lee.
0: For now, he says his focus is on taking care of these plants.
1: We have a good product here, and there's not going to be a big problem if we are doing our best.
0: Nearby, a worker nabs a sweet green grape and pops it into his mouth. Chances are, by nightfall, the rest of the bunch will be at the border. For The World, I'm Nina Kravinsky in Hermosillo, Mexico.

0: This is The World. I'm Marco Werman. The 4th of July is right around the corner. People here will celebrate the 250th anniversary of American independence from Britain. On the same day, Filipinos will mark 80 years of independence from the United States. In honor of that Independence Day, we're bringing back a favorite story from the archives about Gen Z kids in the Filipino diaspora whose parents raised them on a certain style of music. Here's Julio Canimo.
1: Growing up in Seattle's Filipino community in the early 2000s, almost every Filipino gathering I went to sounded something like this.

0: That's OPM, or Original Filipino Music. There's no F sound in the Philippines. OPM was part of life for us, kind of like eating adobo or having a portrait of the Last Supper in the dining room. Meanwhile, for my non-Filipino friends, they had no idea what it was. So for the uninitiated, here's a quick definition.
1: Anything that was written for and by a Filipino was original Filipino music.
0: That's Roger Rigor. He's part of Seattle's Filipino community too. And he performed in one of the biggest and most influential OPM groups ever, VST and Company. He says OPM is more than just a genre of music. Before OPM, the process of making music in the Philippines was something else altogether.
1: In the 60s, Filipino music could be best described as a great copycat of Western culture. The closer you are sounding like the original record from the US or Europe, the better you are.
0: So a little bit of Philippine history. It's a nation made up of 7,000 islands in the Western Pacific Ocean, and it was once a colony of Catholic Spain before sovereignty was handed over to the US. Then in 1898, the people of the Philippines rebelled against the US in what we now know as the Philippine-American War. But in the end, the US retained possession of the islands. In the years to come, Filipino resistance was suppressed. A civil government modeled after the US was established, along with an American-style schooling system with classes taught in English. Again, here's Roger Rigor.
1: We were subjected to their education, to their consciousness, and never had the opportunity to really have that inner reflection that we have our own.
0: The Philippines gained full independence in 1946, but being under outside influence for so long set a standard of Western culture being dominant.
1: The Philippines was, as the joke goes, 300 years in church and 50 years in Hollywood.
0: But musically, in the late 1960s, a handful of bands started trying something new. Artists like Pepe Smith of the Juan de la Cruz Band.

0: Unlike prior acts, they sang in Tagalog, one of the Philippines' official languages. And, in another departure from the predecessors, they were striving for a sound that was uniquely Filipino.
1: Pepe Smith started a song, Himig Natin, meaning our song. And for the first time, Filipinos heard music that was, wow, this was our voice. It's Filipino. It's Tagalog. It's nothing that we have heard from anything that came in before that. Upang tayo'y
0: magsama-sama. In the mid-70s, OPM exploded in popularity, and Filipinos with musical inclinations began to sink their teeth into all kinds of styles of music.
1: So the late 70s and into the early 80s, all kinds of genre came out. Pop music.

jazz. Disco. Folk.

0: everything now was just a blossoming of all kinds of Filipino music, and that was OPM.
1: Roger Rigor came from a neighborhood in Manila called San Juan Rizal, which was home to a lot of these bands and musical friends.
0: Our band was a result of the gangmates hanging out at the house every single day. We would be, you know, after their recording sessions, they would come home and we would have our San Miguel, we would have our guitar, and we would just hang out.
1: For my generation, this music isn't new. It's familiar. It's what we grew up with. And we didn't necessarily connect with the Philippines the way our parents did. We were kids in the U.S. trying to be cool. We liked the music, but it wasn't what the other kids at school cared about, so we left it at home. We don't do that anymore. What we used to hide as kids, we take pride in as young adults. For me, that means learning Tagalog, which I didn't speak growing up. It means being passionate about Filipino food, which used to get me made fun of in the lunchroom. And it means OPM, but OPM our own way. It's been raining in This is a young band from Manila called Lola Amor, and this song, Raining in Manila, is really popular among Gen Z Filipino youth like me, living in the U.S. But if it's raining in Manila, kita maririnig. It's a love song to a friend who's moved away from the Philippines for a better life. And we are kind of like that friend. It's warm in Manila, so when vocalist Pio Dumaya says, "Aren't you cold?" we know that's about us. Young, fresh artists from all corners of the world are working to bring the Filipino voice to the world stage, not just isolated to the backyards at a Filipino wedding party. And Roger Rigor says that is what the spirit of OPM really is.
0: It's very, very encouraging to see that, you know, young artists are now also tapping onto the richness of our culture, having 158 languages, my gosh, you know. To be able to express that in music is such an extension of the blossoming that happened in the 70s.
1: He says our shared music and culture are like a tree.
0: I am from the past. I am from the base of that tree, but you guys are the blossoming flowers of that tree.
1: Flowers on a tree that's still growing. For the world, I'm Julio Canimo.
2: 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I'm Marco Werman. We'll see you then. Thank you for listening.
3: The World's theme music is composed by Ned Porter. The World is a co-production of GBH Boston and PRX.
4: That was The World from PRX. The program was recorded earlier in the day.
5: The following program was previously recorded by NHK World Japan.
6: This is Asian View from NHK World Japan. I'm Raja Pradhan. Japan's Prime Minister Takaichi Sanae is visiting India for a summit with her counterpart Narendra Modi on Thursday. She plans to put forward concrete cooperation initiatives with India in economic security and other areas. Investments worth over $12 billion to launch new businesses in India will likely be announced. Japanese Foreign Minister Motegi Toshimitsu has reaffirmed with his Ukrainian counterpart his country's stance of standing with Ukraine will never waver. Motegi met with Andriy Sybiha in Tokyo. He said Japan will continue to support Kyiv and maintain sanctions against Russia to achieve a just and lasting peace in Ukraine. Motegi said Japan will provide assistance through UNESCO for the restoration of the World Heritage Site Kyiv-Pechersk Lavra Monastery, which was damaged by Russian attacks. Wednesday marked 10

0: 10 years since a terrorist attack in Bangladesh that killed 22 people, including 7 Japanese nationals involved in aid projects. In 2016, armed Islamic extremists stormed a restaurant in the capital, Dhaka. The Japanese victims included Okamura Makoto. His father, Okamura Komakichi, told NHK security measures were clearly inadequate.
1: I hope the Japanese government will hold thorough discussions with its counterparts and request proper security for people who are sent overseas.
0: An expert on Bangladesh, Kusakabe Naonori at Rikkyo University, says aid work in developing countries must not stop, but it has to be based on careful risk assessment. This is Asian View from NHK World Japan.
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10: From CBC News, The World This Hour, I'm Mike Miles. A new oil pipeline may head from Alberta to southern British Columbia. The proposed route was announced Thursday evening in Calgary, and it will closely track the existing Trans Mountain pipeline. Business reporter Anis Hidari has details.
11: This project,
12: Alberta Premier Danielle Smith announcing a new pipeline proposal to BC.
11: Southern route had key advantages of using an existing pipeline route, existing established relationships with the Indigenous partners and potential partners along that line.
12: And the private sector is in too, with a small minority stake of 10% at first. Pembina Pipeline's involvement may hit a key demand of Prime Minister Mark Carney.
13: What Pembina is bringing is expertise, capital discipline. I mean, they're renowned for their capital discipline.
12: While Premier Smith said who pays for what is still to be negotiated, the new pipeline will be controlled by government agencies or companies for now. Kent Fellows is an economist at the University of Calgary's School of Public Policy.
14: If we view infrastructure as sort of this, you know, base or foundation for well-functioning markets, there is an argument that government intervention here does make a little bit of sense.
12: If approved, construction could start by next year. Anis Hidari, CBC News, Calgary.
10: An Ontario couple convicted of murdering a 12-year-old and confining and assaulting his younger brother will be back in court today for a sentencing hearing. The couple was trying to adopt the boys. Their case raising concerns of systemic pitfalls within the province's child welfare system and whether more could have been done to protect the brothers. Michelle Song reports.
15: It still affects me.
16: After an Ontario judge decided Becky Hamber and Brandy Cooney were guilty on all counts, including first-degree murder and the death of a 12-year-old referred to in court as LL, and for abusing his younger brother, JL. Sarah Biasetti, who was a teacher of the brothers, called for systemic change at the Children's Aid Society. She said she reported to CAS 4 times out of concern for their safety.
15: They send me photos of them zip-tied, which I submitted to CAS, and nothing was done.
16: In the judge's 300-page decision, he wrote the actions or inactions of the Children's Aid Society had zero to do with the guilt or innocence of the couple. The prosecution argued the couple hated the boys and isolated them from their Indigenous community. A sentencing hearing will begin today with victim impact statements, but it is unclear whether the two women will receive their sentences today. A first-degree murder conviction carries a mandatory life sentence. Michelle Song, CBC News, Toronto.
10: In Iran, mourners gathered ahead of this weekend's funeral for former Supreme Leader Ayatollah Ali Khamenei. Khamenei was killed on the first day of the war between the U.S., Israel, and Iran. Islamic law allows exceptions for burial.

burials in times of conflict, normally the dead are buried within 24 hours. Funeral proceedings begin tomorrow and continue until his burial next Thursday in his hometown of Mashhad. Khamenei's son, Mushtaba, took over as supreme leader but has not

0: In time for the United States' 250th anniversary tomorrow, a rare surviving copy of the Declaration of Independence has been found in London. It's one of 11 copies printed in Exeter, New Hampshire in July 1776 and seized later that year from a captured American ship. Graham Moore is from Britain's National Archives.
1: It is an incredibly significant document, not only in the year 1776, and not only in the United States, but also around the world. We see this kind of idea, a new nation, of how you should govern a nation, of life, liberty, and the pursuit of happiness, spreading around the world through the rest of the next few decades.
0: The document was found earlier this year by a volunteer, cataloging the papers of Royal Navy captains from the Revolutionary War. It's believed to be the only one outside the U.S. That is The World This Hour. For CBC News, I'm Mike Miles.
2: I'm Saroja Coelho, and you're listening to CBC Radio 1. 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
3: So remember when Nirvana, the band, the show, the movie hit theaters earlier this year, and there was that American critic and the Hollywood Reporter who felt like the very Canadian humor in this wouldn't translate to anyone outside of Toronto? Well, tell that to the Korean YouTubers who not only connected with this movie, but then bought the distribution rights to release it in their home country. I'm Rad Simon Palay, sitting in for Elamine Abdel Mahmoud. This is Commotion. Michelle Cho is here to get into how the very unusual way this movie ended up on Korean screens. Hi, Michelle.
4: Hello.
3: Hey, so we should start by, like, I guess, introducing everyone to these Korean YouTubers, because their channel is called BDNS. They have over 2 million subscribers. Can you tell us who they are and what way, you know, how they got involved with importing a movie?
4: Yes. So this duo is this very, very, very popular YouTube channel. Their public face is the actor and comedian Moon Sang-hoon, who may be familiar to folks because he's had small parts in some really big, like, Netflix series and has appeared in other media work. So he's like an actor as well. But he has this partner directing and managing the channel behind the scenes, Kim Jin-hyuk. And they've been developing what they call hyper-realist comedy and posting this content on YouTube since 2016. So they have some parallels, I would say, to Matt and Jay. And so their breakout success really dates to 2022, which also kind of marks this shift in the media landscape in South Korea, where, like, self-produced content by YouTubers starts to really disrupt legacy media, especially in, like, certain genres like sketch comedy, variety shows, reality TV. You know, you can be more impactful, I would say, in, like, the discourse there by being on YouTube than, you know, sometimes being, you know, on the TV actually, or radio. So that's a kind of shift that's happened. That's really not, there doesn't seem to be a kind of coming back from that. Mm-hmm. But so now their channel is, like, one of the most sought after venues for celebrities and artists who want to talk to the public. And so if you can book a spot as a guest, that's kind of a big win. So anyways, they started this project last year as kind of a to produce content for their channel. But also, I think, out of this earnest desire to bring in more diverse content into South Korean movie theaters. They wanted to import a film comedy and, you know, see how their role could kind of, yeah, help to promote a small film. They didn't have a lot of money, so they did it to be cheap. Mm. So they went to Cannes. They had partnered with a small film distribution company, went to Cannes, discovered Nirvana, the band, there, and they documented the whole process. So the kind of rest unfurled from there.
3: Yeah, that is wild. I mean, because just to be clear, like, Nirvana, the band, the show, the movie didn't actually play Cannes in official competition or anything, but it was part of a market screening that they caught it there at.
4: Exactly.
3: And, you know, like, and I'm just curious about kind of, like, you know, maybe the shared language between BDNS mm-hmm. and Matt and Jay, Matt and Jay being Matt Johnson, Jay McCarroll, who are the stars, Matt Johnson being the director of Nirvana, the band, the show, the movie. Because when we talk about shared language, I mean, look, Nirvana, the band, the show, the movie, it is based on the web series Nirvana, the mm-hmm. band that Matt and Jay had created almost 20 years ago, right? And so there is a DIY spirit there that I imagine these YouTubers share in. So do you think that was a big part of the appeal in terms of choosing this movie and bringing it to Korea?

0: Totally, for sure. I think that was a huge part of it. And so you also see in one of their vlogs from Cannes, their kind of immediate out of the theater reaction. And they just also talk about how they found the movie so funny, even though they had watched without Korean subtitles. So they kind of openly admit they only understood half of the dialogue. But then in later vlogs, they also talk about how they love the homage to Back to the Future. But they specifically like recognize the candid kind of guerrilla documentary filming style on the street. And my guess is that, you know, as content creators, they also recognize like how skillfully the film is constructed and edited. So all of these things, I think, really kind of make it the perfect film for them to promote.
1: Right. That's right. And because it'd be a Nirvana, the band, the show, the movie, there is a lot of like filmmaking in the wild on Queen Street and in the CN Tower, right, where they managed to manipulate a stunt where they seem to skydive off the CN Tower. So, yeah, I could see why the appeal for them is there in that sort of guerrilla style of filmmaking. You also mentioned, I mean, like, you know, they only understood half of the jokes.
0: Yes.
1: So I mean, like, you know, let's get into like kind of the translation of it all, because I know that they tapped a Korean Canadian hip hop artist, Tab Lo, who was involved with translating this movie into Korean. Like, how did he get involved?
0: Yes. So Tab Lo, for those people who don't know, is the kind of main lyricist wordsmith in this legendary hip hop group, Epic High. He happens to be perfectly bilingual because he's also diasporic, but now based in South Korea. And what's interesting is that, you know, this group, Epic High, has been around since the mid 2000s. So they kind of like take us back to the 2008 moment that, you know, in Nirvana, the band, the characters time travel to. But they're also kind of arguably better known to a younger generation, a Gen Z generation now, as YouTubers. They have their own YouTube channel. They have like 1.8 million subscribers. They do a lot of comedy and banter. And so it was also this kind of like cross-influencer, cross-sector kind of, you know, partnership with Tab Lo as well. So it's super interesting that way. But he was kind of the only person that Moon thought could really get everything, because he's also Canadian. So
1: right. Well, I mean, then I mean, look, like when it comes to like translating certain movies into subtitles, I mean, let's say when you watch like a Spanish comedy, like a lot of the humor can get lost in translation,
0: yes,
1: right? Because there are like there's nuances in language that you can't necessarily recreate. I know you haven't had a chance to see the film with the Korean subtitles yet, but you did see, you know, the trailer. I mean, yes. Did you get a sense from that how the gags, how it all plays out with the subtitles?
0: I mean, I think that there's some literalness to it. So the film is sort of like relying on just like how zany and wacky the action on screen is. I think that it's funny. So to give you an example of how the translation process kind of leaning into this kind of crazy amateur maximalism. The Korean title of the film is basically a synopsis of the film. So
1: right.
0: That's really how they're and really the film is relying on the association that audiences have with these YouTubers of build the draw. Yeah.
1: No, I want to get into that Korean title of the film, because like, I mean, the Canadian title is already a mouthful, right? The Canadian title is Nirvana, the band, the show, the movie, which is like acknowledging the different iterations from web series to then TV show to then movie.
0: Yes.
1: What is the Korean title?
0: I'm going to just read it. It translates as Nirvana, the band, : Matt and Jay, the duo from Nirvana the band, with little to no connection to the legendary band Nirvana. One day they devise a preposterous plan to build a time machine for a performance and travel back 17 years to when they first met. And then it cuts off because the Korean movie database only gives you like 108 syllables.
1: Yeah.
0: So the joke is that, you know, that this is like so wacky, but sort of not well thought out that even the title, which again builds the synopsis in just so that there's no confusion that this is a movie about the legendary Seattle grunge band Nirvana for Korean audiences who don't know Matt and Jay. They're already kind of hinting at the kind of spirit, the style of the film in the title.
1: Yeah, I mean, because even with like Nirvana the band, I mean the way that Matt and Jay in when they brought that to television had to differentiate from the band Nirvana is by giving a double N in the

0: Yes.
1: And the second N is a double N, which I guess doesn't, one of those things that doesn't translate.
0: It does not. Yes, you can't spell it differently in Korean. So that's their solution.
1: Well, okay, what's your sense then of how well this movie is playing in Korea?
0: Yeah, so it's had a pretty long theatrical run. I mean, I think it's still going. Mm. And so I found an article report in the Korean news that as of June 26, the film has surpassed 80,000 admissions and is on track to kind of hit the 100K mark, which is pretty, it doesn't sound like a lot, but it's a pretty big deal for indie films. So right now, its box office performance in South Korea, it currently ranks first among all regions that imported this film outside of North America. So, you know, you might have expected that to be, you know, the UK or, you know, somewhere else that has this mockumentary kind of tradition or also, you know, is an Anglophone space. But so I think that South Korea is a pretty interesting case and kind of using this linking up of local comedians, local influencers to market a movie like this.
1: Yeah. I mean, it is great. Like we watch so much Korean, like K-pop and K-drama and stuff. Like finally you're getting a taste of us, right?
0: Yes.
1: I mean, you know, I only got 30 seconds here, but I'd love to know like, what is your sense then from this story and this example, like what, like in terms of like how exportable CanCon it can be?
0: Yes. I mean, so going back to that Hollywood Reporter article, which was clearly wrong. You know,
1: the one that called us, by the way, made a crack about us being the unrealized 51st state.
0: Oh my gosh. Yes. Yeah. No. This import story in South Korea, I think, teaches us that, you know, small, smart films that seem really niche, they can cross over with the right marketing. And so, I mean, this is maybe a positive example of influencer branding kind of making a big difference. But yeah, if you can link up, and it's a truly fun and earnest movie. And I think that that definitely came through to all the South Korean viewers who saw it.
1: Okay, I will allow this small instance of influencer marketing as a positive. Michelle, thank you so much for going through this all with us.
0: Yes, thanks for having me.
1: Michelle Cho is a professor with the Department of East Asian Studies at the University of Toronto and a regular here on Commotion.

0: I'm Rad Simon Palay sitting in for Elamine Abdah Mahmoud. This is Gabotian. Okay, so that show that dishes out the fine dining, you know, with the heavy servings of trauma, and they call it a comedy. It is back. Well, yes, Chef, we are talking about The Bear. Catherine Van Arendock and Grace Onasanya, they are going to get into whether this fifth and final season hits the spot or leaves us with a bad taste in our mouth. Catherine, Grace, welcome back to the show.
1: Hey.
2: Hi. Thanks for having me.
0: Thanks for being here. Look, I mean, first off, I think we should tell audiences we are going to get into a few spoilers. So if you haven't seen this final season, all the episodes are currently out on Disney Plus. So if you haven't seen that, go back, check it out, check out the finale, and then come back to this conversation. So, Grace, with that said, you did see all of the final season.
2: I did.
0: So what can you actually just start off by setting up what this one is actually about?
2: So the last season takes place pretty much over a single day. It's basically a day and a half, 2 days. That infamous countdown clock that we all had our eyes on last season is now in the last 24 hours. We've got Carmen dealing with his decision to leave The Bear. We've got Sydney dealing with her new role as the executive chef. We've got Richie trying to be the best host that he can be. And around all that, everything that can go wrong in the restaurant is going wrong. Mm. And yet they still have to get through service. So that's the season.
0: That's the season. Well, I mean, Catherine, look, you've been covering this show. How did you feel about the final season? Like, did it land the plane?
1: I think mostly the answer is yes. Certainly the answer is more yes than I was concerned might be the case after watching seasons 3 and 4, where this show really started to falter and lean into smugness and being really up its own butt in a lot of respects. And so it was really nice to see this last season come back to a lot of the things that made this show popular, made it really work in the first season. And it gets to pay off a lot of the character beats that it's been building toward this whole time. That said, there are still

0: elements of this last season that I did find frustrating. It takes way too much time to set up all of this obnoxious, like everything that's going to go wrong does go wrong in the beginning. And I think it really builds this wall that you have to get over as a viewer to push through to say, like, I understand everything is terrible. Please just get me through to the part where things start working again. And I think it spins its wheels for quite a while in those first episodes. By the time it gets to episode 7, though, it is really going. It is finally back in its mode. And then I found the last episode frustrating again. But like for a season of The Bear, that's pretty good.
1: First off, I want to acknowledge that when you said it was up its own butt, somehow you endeared me more to it, because that just feels like fitting for a fine dining. I should have been trying to put on some fine set up a fine dining restaurant. Yeah. In terms of the challenges, I mean, like everything that can go wrong does go wrong. I mean, we are talking about a heavy rainstorm, a pipe leak, we're running out of food and money. Am I missing anything?
2: Cutlery, no dishes.
0: Too many people made reservations and Richie refuses to cancel any of them.
2: Half your servers quit.
1: There you go. So yeah, I hear you when you say that's a lot. But you know, what I want to actually address is that, you know, we've been hearing, Catherine, from a lot of people who have been checking out during season 3 and 4, like they were dropping off. Do you know why that might be?
0: Yes, it is, as I previously referred to, being up its own butt. It is, the show really decides to lean into the artiness of it. And I don't resent that choice. Like, I like a show that takes itself seriously to at least some extent. And this is a show about artists. And I think it doesn't work unless it really invests in how much these people care about that, which it certainly does. The problem is that it really overestimates an audience's willingness to sit there and watch people staring at Frank Lloyd Wright homes. You know, I like a Frank Lloyd Wright home as much as the next person, but ultimately, we are watching these people from the outside. We are not inside their own heads. And there are only so many montages of like soil and a gas burner turning on and somebody putting something on a plate with tweezers that I can watch before it's like, no, I got it. I do get it. And I think it starts over explaining itself quite a lot in those seasons. Overestimates how interested I am and underestimates my ability to understand what it is saying quite a bit in those seasons. So that I think is why.
2: That's fair.
1: Yeah, I feel like the repeated shots of someone putting a dish together with tweezers is this show's answer to like the Pitt's intubation that we get in every episode. Like every episode has to have an intubation. This one, every episode has to have a dish put together. Grace, look, I mean, I understand that you were actually one of those people that I was referring to earlier who kind of dropped off during season 4, as I understand it, or checked out of the show. Talk me through that.
2: I mean, I had my own reasons. Like, as a cook watching The Bear, there are some portions that are relatable to the point of being uncomfortable. So I have to be in the right headspace to watch the show. And then I think in season 4, it just got to a point where, like, I'm not having fun. I'm not being entertained watching the show. So maybe I just shouldn't watch the show anymore. And it wasn't until earlier this year, where I had personally taken some time off, that I went back and I finished season 4. And that's when I found out that Carmen was stepping away too. And I was like, this is very, very much relatable. It doesn't need to be this relatable. But luckily for me, I was able to get through the end of the season. And then I watched season 5. And personally, I'm satisfied.
1: Yeah, actually, I don't even know if we like actually remind viewers, because you did spend many years as a line cook.
2: Yes.
1: And this is why it's so triggering, relatable, right?
2: So, yes.
1: And so you said you came back to this season because you were like ready for it? Is that what it is you were in a minute?
2: Well, I finally had the time. It's one of those things. I'm sure my sister is a nurse and she can relate. She's a nurse and she does not watch The Pitt. She does not watch Grey's Anatomy, because she's like, I go home and I want to relax. I want to be entertained. I don't want to deal with the stress of work staring back at me. So when it got to the point where I had stepped away and I wasn't working, I was like, okay, well, now I can go and I can sit down and I can watch this, and it's not work anymore, because I'm not going to work after this. It's a lot easier to get back to.
1: I mean, hey, I think we could all relate to that. Catherine, look, I mean, one of the things I think I should say, like, you know, that I appreciated about The Bear, you know, speaking to the whole up its butt thing, it's like, for better or for worse,

0: they're always trying something new, you know, and like you said, it's because they care, right? And so you see that in all these elements, whether it's the visual style, whether it's the format of every season, right? I think one thing that always stands out that takes people aback is like how, like, the strength in the bottle episodes, right? The bottle
1: episodes. Well, they're not bottle episodes.
0: Oh, sorry, they're not bottle.
1: Very important for okay.
0: the You can help
1: now.
0: Define the ones that are focused on one episodes. Person.
1: That's a standalone episode.
0: Standalone
1: it's
0: episode.
1: A very different thing.
0: Okay.
1: Yeah.
0: And also, like something like the Christmas episode with the chaos of that. But you tell me what makes that stand up. What makes it a stand apart episode as opposed to a bottle episode?
1: Yeah. Well, okay. Well, that's, you can go to vulture.com and read my extensive flowchart to decide whether or not any particular episode is or is not a bottle episode. I think we also bought isitabottleepisode.com. So that may go there as well. These standalone episodes, I like to call them departure episodes, also do often focus on a single character. And the Bear would often, some of the strongest moments of the Bear are these experiences apart from the kitchen, episodes like Forks, where you follow Richie suddenly deciding, understanding that this career has meaning, that this is a career, that this is not just a thing he's been wasting his time on for a decade. When you watch Marcus go to Copenhagen, the Christmas episode is not my favorite one, but it's a highlight for a lot of people of this show. And you get to really live in specific character arcs. However, those same departure episodes can become an Achilles heel for this show because they can be so overindulgent and they can over-index on things that it turns out you don't actually care about very much. For instance, I did not need to spend all that time watching Sugar have a baby, although I like Sugar very much, does not speak to the elements of this show that I think are why people come and watch this thing.
2: That's fair.
1: And so later it gets a little bit. On the other hand, the Worms episode that follows Io's character is fantastic. So it's a lot more hit and miss, I think.
0: Right. Well, but going back to the idea of first of all, this is a show that is over-indexing on those stand apart episodes, not model episodes. But also in terms of the format, there is of course a huge shift in the format in this season, because this season, it's like Grace mentioned, it is all over what it all basically takes place over the same, over one 24 hour shift, 36 hour shift over that window. So did that switch up work for you, Catherine?
1: Yeah, I liked it very much. I think, you get back to the focus and the tension and the physical reality. This is the other thing where I think, yes, of course, I understand if you work in a restaurant, it could be overwhelming and not something you really want to be spending time with. I think for the audience who does not have those particular trigger points, the physical friction is really where this show is so great. And the structure gets you back to that place because you are so rooted in this one single shift.
0: Mm-hmm. Well, Grace, we're talking about, what makes this show so relatable to you, especially, right? Because you have been a line cook for years. I have a couple minutes here, but I wanted to know, is there any specific points in this season that you felt were really either triggering or really connected to your experience or relatable?
2: Whenever you have a situation where everybody is sitting and everybody is ordering and the chip machine is going off and you're getting, people yelling at you and you've got to put stuff up. It's just that fierceness, that intensity of, oh my gosh, we are getting slammed and we are about to go down and things are happening and you have got to lock in and get in gear or bad things are going to happen. So that there's a lot of tension there. There's a lot of, I remember this and I'm supposed to be watching a show, but now I'm feeling tense because this feels like work, but I'm supposed to be entertained. So just calm down. You get through it. It's not actually happening to you. It's not actually happening to you. It's not actually happening to you. Just watch the show. Just watch the show. So there was a lot of that for me across multiple episodes because the season takes place over such a short period of time.
0: I kind of love that, but also I'm sorry.
2: I was like, hate that for you, but also nice.
0: Listen, Catherine, I only got 30 seconds here left, but I do want to talk about the finale and again, spoilers, because in the finale, Carmi does leave his job, does go, he quits the restaurant and goes into an interview for an internship at an architecture firm. How did you feel about that being the final note for this character to go out on?
1: Pretty bad. I think it's a dumb choice for the character. I love that he leaves.

0: leaves. I think it makes so much sense. It actually, I think, is one of the smartest thing that this show does. Talk about how he cannot be in this space. It is bad for him and he needs to leave. However, the choice to do architecture is once again this show being like, what matters is art and not the lived reality of these characters. Carmi does not know how to do math and he would hate sitting behind a 3D modeling software for the rest of his life. And so it is a strange choice for them. But the rest of the season, I am much happier with.
1: Okay, well, listen, I feel this episode, this conversation got me as energized as a season of the Bear. So thank you both so much for being here and getting me through this.
0: Yeah, thanks so much for having me.
2: Thanks for having me.
1: Catherine Van Arendock is a culture critic for Vulture. Grace Onasanya is a former line cook and TV fan. You can catch all episodes of season 5 of The Bear right now on Disney+. And that's it for the podcast today. I'm Rad Simon Palais, sitting in for Elamine Abdel Mahmoud. I'll see you tomorrow.
3: That was Commotion. Coming up, it's In the Studio from the BBC. Conversations with some of the world's most creative minds.
4: Before dawn in Cork, Ireland. In the quiet hour where the world feels suspended between night and morning, award-winning Irish language poet Alvin Garvey sits at her kitchen table. She's working on a new poem inspired by her 9-year-old daughter's fascination with Greek mythology.
5: Lauren tu lomfi Persephone, agus tu itachta dishkint, gubulan talav fut surik, ernos ranev nagamaki, eleantu lahash nishanavutus. You speak to me about Persephone, as it comes to you the knowledge that the ground you stand on sucks at you like quicksand in those comic books you read alongside your mythology. It's kind of about maybe observing her in her imagination, where she's totally absorbed. And one day I asked her, "Where are you now?" And she said, "I'm in the Iliad." And I just thought, wow, I'm going to have to write a poem about this, you know?
4: Welcome to the documentary In the Studio from the BBC World Service, the programme that investigates the creative process. My name is Dul Taher, and over the next 5 weeks, we're following Alva as she takes her new poem from first draft to first public reading at the Franco-Irish Literary Festival in Dublin. Alva's poetry has travelled widely in translation, reaching readers in English, French, Spanish, German, Czech, Macedonian and Greek. Much of this international reach comes through English translations by her husband, the acclaimed poet Billy Ramsell. He offers a rare insight into how poetry migrates and evolves between languages.
6: What you try to do when you translate poetry, you're bringing something from one place to another. Of course, not the full sonic complexity or the sonic texture of the language, that would be impossible. But I do try to bring something, perhaps a reflection or a shadow of the sound.
4: Alva writes exclusively in Irish. Rooted in tradition, yet unmistakably modern in outlook, she's become one of the most distinctive literary voices of her generation.
5: Growing up, Irish wasn't enforced, was very much an option, but it was the favoured language of the house, I would say. And ultimately, it was the language of love. It's how I like to express my love for my children as well. It's through this language. It is a gift, really.
7: Shasan fo the chri yil, bi kare shuch le da vesa, no kur for hu fi lean a bise, eg deha doracha an lasa.
8: Hold your ground, my darling, be measured with good manners, for fear they'll put the screws to you, those dark gods of the Lys.
4: Before turning to Alva's new work, we'll pause to hear two existing poems from her back catalogue, both very different in subject and style. We'll hear the Irish versions first, followed by Billy's English translations. The opening poem comes from a project exploring unusual and endangered languages.
9: This is about a shrieking language in the Basque country used to express emotion. Irinsina.
10: O dam memister vor nosna a vascacha. 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

0: gachgui, gachgordas, isro, geir, glorver, goidach. 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If we could out with it like you, fine Basques, letting every outburst out out loud, releasing wraths, laments, hosannas, gladnesses in an ecstatic, yelped, serrated flow, oh, we would be frog-voiced and full of love.
1: And in this second poem, Alva turns to something far more immediate and personal, the experience of caring for a sick child, and the quiet intensity of those moments when ordinary life is suspended by worry and tenderness.
0: My youngest daughter was a very wheezy baby. She suffered a lot with asthma. And one of the nights I was up with her and I was trying to hold her upright just to facilitate her breathing. I imagined that I heard seagulls as she was breathing. Tá fuí láin ar den áil, ní chodaló den nocht. 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There are gulls in your breathing. I won't slumber tonight with such a hoarse chorus beneath your breastbone. You're in my bent arm, sheer as a sea cliff with me on the precipice. I won't give in to vertigo nor to sinews exhaustion, wobbling but steadfast. The ocean is furious. There are gulls in your breathing. I taste each wave's spray.
1: It's fascinating to hear two very different poems from Alva's collection, with the Irish originals and Billy's English translation side by side. Turning to the present moment, it's a busy year for Alva. She has two new books due out and is working on several new poems. I've been lucky enough to view the drafts, and there's one in particular that I keep returning to. It's a triptych, and I'm keen to learn more. This new poem begins with your daughter's fascination with Greek mythology. It's a very open question. Can you tell me about that?
0: I can't remember exactly when she began to become so obsessed with Greek mythology, but she is. She's not baptized, so she's very proudly a pagan, she says. And she's currently in the class in primary school where the other kids are making their first Holy Communion. I mean, she was interested in it before, but this has nearly become her identity. You know, she's the Greek mythology kid. And another morning she came downstairs and she said, "But Mom, like, did Helen really love Paris? Really? Or did she just pretend to have to love him?" So she's a deep thinker. It's wonderful. She asks very difficult questions sometimes. We don't always have the answers.
1: This is very much a family affair. You're writing the poem in Irish. It's being translated into English by your husband, and the poem is about your daughter. Given the family connection and dynamic, does it have an extra layer of care on top of it?
0: It does, yes. There's a gentleness there, I think. I want to kind of honour her because it's, you know, it's a child's imagination. You have to treat it with such care. And I'm really glad that Billy's taking this on because there's a nice closing of a loop there by having her dad translate it. Yeah.
1: The recital is in 5 weeks' time. So between now and then, what are the steps to complete your poem, but then also to get it translated?
0: I will spend another few more, maybe... I mean, I actually didn't realise it was 5 weeks until you just said it there. Now I'm thinking, okay, I really need to hurry on. Now the panic sets in. I had been working on another poem in the early mornings, but it's definitely time to turn my attention again to this poem.
1: Those early mornings are precious to Alva, a quiet space where the work can grow. Rather than interrupt it by turning up with a microphone before dawn, I've asked Alva to record the process herself. Over the next month,

0: She'll keep an audio diary tracing the poem's progress, one early morning at a time.
1: It's just after 6 a.m. I've just snuck down the stairs quietly as possible. I'm sitting at the kitchen table and I can hear some songbirds outside as well, but it's pitch black. The title of the middle section in Irish is Kesht Ella Nachwal Fragra Agum Ed, or another question I don't have the answer for. This section, my daughter is asking, was it through her own free will that Helen loved Paris? And I'm trying to figure out which sounds better. An rev Helen ingrála Paris da Dion Fénig, or an da Dion Fénig a hug Helen grá the forest.
0: These early mornings at the kitchen table are when the fragments of the poem fall into place. Another update arrives a few days later amid heavy rain beating down in Cork.
1: It's early morning and the rain is pouring down outside, and I'm looking at a problem in the third verse of a poem where I'm after introducing a chariot and two black horses and a warning from a fortune teller. And I'm not sure if I'm going too far there, to be honest. Unfortunately, my time here is coming to an end because I can hear the kids moving around upstairs. So maybe this is something I'll work out over the course of the day. Is there a better way to integrate this image?
0: Alva sends me more early morning recordings, working through the imagery and structure of the poem as it moves from rough draft into something more complete and settled.
1: It's a different kind of morning here today because the kids are off school. And so I didn't set my alarm for such a punishing hour as I might ordinarily do. I said I'd give myself a break. So they're watching a few cartoons and I'm going to just have a quick look at this poem before breakfast. In thinking about a title, I think I've landed on a title in French, Où es-tu? Where are you? And Où es-tu sounds a little bit like Cavaltu or Call-to in Irish, meaning where are you as well. And that line makes an appearance towards the end of the final section. Maybe a title in another language kind of speaks across countries and cultures and maybe even across ages, which is something I'm kind of interested in with this poem, because I suppose those Greek myths are so foundational to how we understand ourselves in the West anyway. I think in that context, it might work. Okay. I'll leave it there. Time to get them their breakfast.
0: It feels like Alva has made real progress over the past few weeks, but finding the time and headspace to keep moving the work forward is proving difficult. Perhaps a walk along the loch might help.
1: I'm a bit stuck today, so I thought I'd come down to the loch for a walk. And now I'm trying to clear my head before I return to the triptych. It just needs one more stanza of advice, I think, to make up three bits of advice. And I think there's something kind of satisfying in the number three. I kind of know what I want to say, but I don't have the words to say it. So hopefully this walk will help.
0: Another voice note arrives, and with each one, the triptych feels more fully formed. This time, Alva's been reflecting on some suggestions from a fellow poet. Feedback that's pushing her to rethink a small element of the poem.
1: I got some good suggestions from a friend of mine who just has a great eye for poems and a great ear as well. And these suggestions, I think, are more to do with the beats and the rhythm of the stanza. So, for example, what is now the third stanza in this newer draft, the first two lines are Fana Kuhain et Anvar Avronach Guma Earth. So that was my initial draft. And she suggested Fana Kuhain et Anvar Avronach Earth Guna. And putting Guna or dress at the end, Gulne means dress. It just creates this nice echo of the long U vowel sound and the last word in that stanza, which is Hialuchish, a mask Hialuchish. So Fana Kuhain ar anvar avronach art gulne nubed idwin a mask a Hialuchish. So a small change, but I suppose it kind of brings out the capacity, I think, in the Irish language to kind of have these nice echoes of long vowel sounds.
0: You're listening to the documentary from the BBC World Service. I'm following Irish language poet Alva Ní Gearbhí as she creates a new piece of work based on her 9-year-old daughter's fascination with Greek mythology. Another morning, another voice note. But this one isn't in that quiet hour before sunrise. Instead, it's recorded outdoors in the sun, where Alva sounds

0: I'm out in the garden this morning. The sun is shining, which is kind of a miracle, given all of the rain we've had recently. The place in Ireland where I live now is called Cork, and in Irish it's Corcach, which means a marsh. And certainly the imagery of a ground that is yielding and could even swallow you up, it features in this poem that I've written for my daughter, and probably in a few other poems as well I've written since moving to Cork. I'm thinking a bit today about how you know if a poem is finished. So at the moment I have my triptych, my three shortish poems, and I'm not sure if you ever really know when a poem is finished. But I think the time has come to leave it, and given the fact that I have to get it translated in time for this upcoming festival in Dublin, it's a further push maybe. So I think I might just leave it at that and see what the translator comes up with.
1: Now the process moves on to its next stage, translation. And with that in mind, I'm off to Cork to visit Alva and Billy.
2: Your attention please, ladies and gentlemen. We are due to arrive at Kent Station Cork shortly.
1: I'm standing at Cork Lough, a freshwater lake west of the city. It's a beautiful morning with clear blue skies, and I'm about to meet Alva at her house nearby. Alva, hi, it's Dulta.
0: Lovely to see you.
3: Oh,
0: how are you
3: thanks
0: doing?
3: A million for having me.
0: Not at all, come on in.
4: Hello, Dulta.
3: How are you?
4: Good man.
3: Great to see you.
4: Great to see you.
3: Thank you so much.
4: Not at all. Oh,
1: yeah. Billy's an acclaimed poet in his own right and is also about to launch a new book soon. His role in this process is of translator and moving the poem from Irish into English.
3: English and Irish sound so different.
4: Yes.
3: How do you reconcile that? Or is that not even the aim?
4: I aim to bring something of the sound over. Perhaps a reflection or a shadow of the sound. Of course, not the full sonic complexity or the sonic texture of the language. That would be impossible. But I do try to bring something. For instance, here in O, in Stanza Tree, we have Phonic Ufain Erinvar. So I've translated that as mind yourself with the man. So I've tried to keep at least something of the rhythmic swing of the original. There's the same number of syllables in both versions. And we've got the F and F sounds that close the line in Irish. I've replaced those with M sounds in English.
3: Could you read that again? Because since when you did it, the rhythm of it was just lovely to hear.
4: I'd be delighted. Phonic Ufain Erinvar, mind yourself with the man. That's a short line, but I tried to bring something of the sonic texture over, only a ghost or a shadow. And the last line of that stanza, Miasa Lukash, right? Among his possessions. So I went for among his accoutrements. Now that's an unusual choice, but I felt there was an echo of Hialukash in accoutrements, a sonic ghost again, so to speak. So that's the kind of thing I tried to do, to try to register something of the original sound as best I can. With certain lines, it's harder than others, shall we say.
0: Another thing I introduced actually in the kind of the difficult second verse, the notion of the lists, which is like a fairy fort, but not fairies as in sweet little fairies, but rather otherworldly beings. That's a very difficult thing to translate to English. And it's also kind of mixing it up as well. I mean, for me, the lists, yes, it's very much Irish and Irish mythology, but it's also the other world and the underworld where Persephone was brought. It's difficult then to translate such a loaded term as Lys when fairy fort really doesn't do the job.
4: No, so with the Lys, you've kind of got a portal to the other world. And even if you don't think of these structures in that kind of magical, supernatural way, they're still very old structures. Inexplicable stone eruptions in the landscape. Mm-hmm. That's got a lot of potency, that term Lys. And a part of me wants to not translate it, to just leave the term sit in the Irish amid the English text. And perhaps the strangeness of that term could echo the strangeness of these formations in the landscape as something that is sort of untamable and unknowable.
3: It feels like, too, that translation is such a poor word for what

0: you're doing. How would you describe it?
1: Well, what we have here is Trans La Rue, the title of the third section of this triptych. And we were suggesting yesterday evening that that could be translated as translocation. So perhaps that might be a more accurate term for what you try to do when you translate poetry. You're bringing something from one place to another. It's old Scotty there in the Starship Enterprise, you know? You're beaming things from one environment into another and hoping all the molecules survive the transition, or at least some of them.
0: Yeah, it's a beautiful way of putting it. So this is going to happen in 2 days' time.
2: Yes. And then lock Billy into the room upstairs until he comes up.
0: Are you feeling a little bit under pressure then?
1: You know, it's all good. I've got this. Let there be no excuses. This translation will be ready to take the stage in Dublin in 2 days' time.
0: I have absolutely no doubt that you will meet the deadline.
3: As I leave Alva and Billy's house, there's still more work to be done. Billy continues to refine his translation, or as we might now call it, his translocation. I'm struck by the care, imagination, dedication, and indeed love poured into shaping these words and this poem, and by the unique creativity of having two acclaimed poets under the one roof. I arranged to meet Alva in Dublin 2 days later for the first public reading.
4: Your attention, please, ladies and gentlemen. We're due to arrive at Houston Station, Dublin, shortly.
3: So I've arrived in Dublin, and it's bright and unexpectedly warm, with parks and pub terraces filling up as people make the most of the weather. It still looks like winter, but it feels unmistakably like spring. I'm on my way to the Franco-Irish Literary Festival to meet Alva. For more than a quarter of a century, it has been gathering writers from diverse backgrounds, brought together by their passion for literature and cultural dialogue. I'm just about to meet Alva backstage. I think she's in the room here. Alva, how are you?
2: Good to see you.
3: Do we have a finished translation?
2: I really like what he's done, and I'm very kind of excited actually about debuting the new work. He came up with the goods in the end.
3: And those changes made, were they the ones that we discussed 2 days ago?
2: They were indeed, yeah. So it was that evening, I think, that he just typed up his thoughts as they kind of evolved from our conversation.
3: Your recital and Q&A just sort of minutes away. How are you feeling?
2: I'm a bit nervous, to be honest. We're here in the Alliance Française on Kildare Street in Dublin. There's a really good audience, mixture of French speakers, and there's some Irish speakers here, and of course, English speakers as well. So there's a real trilingual element to the festival.
3: Well, listen, I've got to let you go because we're only minutes away now.
2: Thanks so much, Dulta.
3: Alva is now on stage. The half-hour session is entirely in Irish, with occasional translations in English and French. About three quarters of the way through, it's time to debut the new work.
5: Lauren tu lom fi Persephone, agus tu atach the dishkint, guvel an talav fut surik, enos ghanav negamaki, elean tu lehash neshana vithas. You speak to me about Persephone, as it comes to you the knowledge that the ground you stand on sucks at you like quicksand in those comic books you read alongside your mythology. Shas an fod a chriil, bi coreisach le davesa, no curfurhu fui lean a biche eg deha doracha an lasa. Hold your ground, my darling, be measured with good manners, for fear they'll put the screws to you, those dark gods of the lis. Fana cuhain that invar a vronach art gulne, nu bed idvween a mask a chaluchish. Mind yourself with the man who'd proffer a dress to you, who'd set out to hoard you among his accoutrements. Shachin carabod le ro chapel dov, falloid of a hug giafog mana, dum vaher fein fado. Sidestep the chariot pulled by coal black horses, fair warning a gypsy woman gave to my mother once. Sheelan tugur a gumse thon illa huacht, a tommy burt erangar kachsha, is ta counter na nauris pachtu, pachtu. You believe that every power abide with me, but I'm here in this

0: mire just like you, and the precinct of doubt is partout, partout. Kesht ele nach wil fragra gomer. Ach onda doin feinig a hug halen gra the forest? Another question I can't answer. Was it of her own free will that Helen gave up her affection to Paris? Tras loiru. Sa du he kiu shisha, mar anin shifrnil veen is prinkum, nil umar dawach na orhach a chimadach de vienach, sahe hanuil de vehe a gluishin gaseroidach idr sailta gan oidiv. Call to an yuv, Ephraim diat, son Iliad the ragre. Translocation. In that sidelong realm where you hop about and murmur and hum, there's no tub, vat or vessel that could hold all your substance. The rippling swarm of your being that floats without effort through unknowable worlds. Where are you today, I ask? In the Iliad, your answer.
1: The reading is over, and the response, as you can hear, has been outstanding. A real sense in the room that the poem is truly connected with its audience. Before I go, I catch one final moment with Alva to hear how she feels now that her poem is finally out in the world. We've just finished the recital. How do you feel?
2: I'm feeling a bit shaky, to be honest. I suppose it's the adrenaline of speaking on stage and having to try and speak in coherent sentences.
1: In three languages as well.
2: Yeah. But certainly reading the poems is a joy. It's a great part of the job. What's great about festivals like these is to see Irish occupy the stage alongside world languages. So here you have Irish, French and English. The three languages are treated as equal. And that's really significant. So to have my poems read in this minority language and then later on to go on and be translated into other languages, I think I'll come away from this festival with a renewed sense of optimism for the future of the language.
1: You've been listening to In the Studio from the BBC World Service. It was produced and presented by me, Dul Taher.

0: You've been listening to In the Studio from the BBC. I'm Saroja Coelho, and you're listening to CBC Radio 1. 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
1: From CBC News, The World This Hour, I'm Mike Miles. A CBC investigation into ticket resale website StubHub has found evidence of widespread speculative ticketing. The company canceled thousands of World Cup tickets before matches across North America and is now facing investigations and a class action lawsuit. Dave Seiglins reports.
2: We were 5 hours before kickoff and found out we weren't getting tickets.
3: Jeremy Wright of Austin, Texas, missed his World Cup game. He didn't realize it at the time, but he'd bought his tickets off StubHub even before FIFA had released the seats. CBC has found StubHub ads from 2024 offering tickets for sale, a full year before they were issued by FIFA. Now, StubHub says it doesn't allow speculative tickets, but in a statement concedes it allows resellers to list seats for sale that they've been promised but don't have in hand. As for Jeremy Wright, after talking to 7 different news outlets, StubHub gave him new replacement tickets for July 14th.
2: But I also realized I only get those because I was so whiny, and that huge numbers of people, I would guess thousands, don't get anything.
3: Dave Seglin, CBC News, Toronto.
1: Alberta's proposed West Coast pipeline is now under consideration by the Federal Major Projects Office, and now industry partners are attached to that project. Instead of the controversial path through northern BC, it will piggyback an existing route. Olivia Stefanovic explains.
4: Critically, what we've agreed is that the time for action is now.
5: Prime Minister Mark Carney standing side by side with Alberta Premier Danielle Smith in Calgary, confirming consultations will begin immediately on the province's proposal for a new oil pipeline, following the existing Trans Mountain Corridor through southern British Columbia.
6: This route offers the fastest, most cost-effective path to expanding Canada's energy exports.
5: The new pipeline would be built by the Trans Mountain Corporation, with expertise provided by the Pembina Pipeline Corporation in a public-private partnership with Alberta and Ottawa. It's unclear how much taxpayers would foot the bill. Under an agreement with Alberta, Carney has until October 1st to declare the proposed pipeline in the national interest. Olivia Stefanovic, CBC News, Ottawa.
1: Ottawa and British Columbia have signed a deal promising to bolster environmental protections ahead of that Alberta pipeline and upholding a ban on oil tankers off BC's north coast. Premier David Eby.
7: There is no way that we see a new bitumen pipeline going through the north of the province. The fact that tanker ban is uplifted, respected, and committed to again by the federal government in this agreement is a significant win for British Columbia.
1: The multi-billion dollar deal also provides funding for mining, lumber, and clean energy projects. It's once again time for Calgary's annual makeover, when people ditch their suits for boots, top it off with a cowboy hat, and a lot of yahoos! The Calgary Stampede is now underway, with many lined up along this morning's parade route. But as the CBC's Colleen Underwood reports, it's not just a 10-day party, it's also time for businesses to make a lot of money.

0: Tourism Calgary's Alicia Reynolds kicks off the Calgary Stampede at a pancake breakfast. The annual celebration of all things Western will welcome more than a million visitors over the next 10 days.
1: We are so fortunate to be home to the greatest outdoor show on earth.
0: Fortunate in part because of the fortunes to be made. The Calgary Stampede says it generated nearly $400 million of economic benefits in Alberta last year.

0: 10% bump.
1: And the hope is it will continue to provide that economic boost this year. Colleen Underwood, CBC News, Calgary.
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3: You're listening to CBC Radio 1. I'm Saroja Coelho. Coming up next, it's The Health Report from Australia's Radio National.
4: Belle, do you have a veggie patch?
5: I have a very small, relatively unsuccessful veggie patch. I've got some snow peas going in there right now, and they're actually looking all right.
4: I would say snow peas are successful.
5: It's a season for them. It's my one and only crop.
4: And what do you do about weeds in the veggie patch?
5: I just let them go, to be honest. I'm a little bit of a lazy gardener, which may explain the relatively little success that I have with my veggie patch. But I know that some people do use herbicides to kill off their weeds in their veggie patches.
4: Yes, and herbicides is something we're covering on today's Health Report in a much bigger context for farmers and the announcement on certain restrictions with herbicides like paraquat. So we are covering that on this week's Health Report. I'm Priya Alexander on Wurundjeri Land.
5: And I'm Belinda Smith, also on Wurundjeri Land. Also on the show, cardiac rehabilitation. How do you get your heart healthy after a major surgery?
4: A decline in vaccine acceptance, vaccine hesitancy issues. This has been something we've been covering a lot on the Health Report. There's been a paper published in the New England Journal of Medicine which gives us potential solutions, and we're going to cover that this week.
5: And on What's That Rash? If you take calcium supplements, could you be overdoing it? And what happens if you're going through menopause? Good questions.
4: Very good question. In the news, there's been a paper published in the Lancet Obstetrics, Gynecology and Women's Health, a systematic review and meta-analysis, which I'm sure people have seen in their newsfeed, which has looked at the concept of IVF add-ons.
5: Interesting topic. I am unfamiliar with the world of IVF, so the fact that there are add-ons surprised me. But then I thought about it and I thought, well, actually, no, this is not surprising. These are women who are looking for fertility help. And so these are also private companies that might be providing them. And so I thought maybe this might be a way of upselling these people.
4: Potentially. So what are we talking about? And I think we need to remember, as you've just alluded to, people who are, and I help a lot of patients in this space, Belle.
5: Mm-hmm.
4: I'm on the journey. And often if people are on a fertility journey in any form, they are very vulnerable. They are really eager to have a successful, viable pregnancy. And when we talk about IVF add-ons, we're talking about things like embryo glue, corticosteroids, endometrial scratching. These are terms people might have heard. And this study that's been published has really looked to see, do these add-ons, which cost people often more money, do they actually increase the chance of a live birth pregnancy?
5: Before we get into that, some of these terms are, well, they sound quite of interesting. Embryo glue, endometrial scratching. Can you just talk me through what some of these add-ons are? I get acupuncture, I know what that is. Corticosteroids, they reduce inflammation. But some of these other things I've never heard of before.
4: So it's something like endometrial scratching is there to gently perhaps disrupt the endometrial lining. The hypothesis is that if you do that, you get more blood flow into the area and you perhaps increase the chances of things becoming sticky and successful in a pregnancy. That's the hypothesis. This is not something that I obviously do as a GP.
5: Sure.
4: The embryo glue is kind of a substance that's meant to perhaps help with embryo implantation. This study, though, has looked at 10 of the most common IVF add-ons. They've actually looked at 85 medical trials, and it's worth noting that they scratched a lot of the trials. They didn't include them because they were not trustworthy trials and they weren't large enough. So there were questions about the reliability of the data.
5: How many did they not include?
4: They've scratched or removed approximately half of all of the trials that were potentially eligible to be included.
5: How interesting. That really says something about the research space.
4: It does. It does. So, look, they've looked at 10. They've compared them to no treatment or placebo in people who are undergoing IVF. Their primary outcome, the thing that they've looked at, is really live birth, so successful, viable pregnancy. The key takeaway is that most of the add-ons don't appear to improve the chance of a pregnancy and having a baby.

0: Yeah, that's right. They found 7 out of the 10 add-ons have no effect on fertility, or the results are inconclusive because there is limited or low quality data supporting them. The 3 that did seem to have some weak evidence for, you know, possible benefits were embryo glue, that thing that apparently makes the embryo stick to the uterine wall, endometrial scratching, and another technique called physiological intracytoplasmic sperm injection.
1: So I think it's worth pointing out that the authors have said that there needs to be larger trials, more randomised controlled trials in this space. You never know, things may develop more evidence.
0: And my colleague Lauren Roberts, a health reporter, has written a great digital article which we will link to in the show notes.
1: Peptides are back in the news, Belle.
0: They're always in the news.
1: Always in the news, that's what it feels like. And this week we are talking about retatrutide. People might know it as Reta or R10, R20. It's got lots of different names now. The Therapeutic Goods Administration, or the TGA, have put out another release saying that these products that are unregulated, that people are sourcing from social media, websites, some health professionals, are not safe because you don't know what you're getting and they're untested.
0: Exactly right. So in this joint statement from the TGA and Australia's chief medical officer, there's been reports of young people going to hospital with severe liver damage, like liver failure, severe allergic reactions, and lots of other health complications requiring hospitalisation after taking retatrutide. But it's retatrutide that's been bought, what, online? It's not approved for use in humans anywhere in the world. So this drug is made by Eli Lilly, massive drug company, and it's still being investigated. It's still undergoing clinical trials. And it is sort of the next generation of the types of drugs that Ozempic and Wegovy and Mounjaro belong to, the GLP-1s. This drug is a triple hormone receptor agonist. So it targets GLP-1 pathways and 2 others. So it's sometimes called a triple G agonist. And I found in a phase 2 trial, which was reported in the New England Journal of Medicine in 2023, Eli Lilly reported that the most common adverse effects were gastrointestinal, which is unsurprising. We see this with, you know, the GLP-1s. Nausea, diarrhea, etc. Liver failure was not mentioned in side effects. So people who are buying retatrutide online are clearly not getting retatrutide.
1: Yes, and Eli Lilly have said, you know, they are the sole owner of the patent for retatrutide. They are not yet distributing it for human use. So whatever you're buying or whatever people are purchasing, which is called retatrutide or Reta, you don't actually know what's in it. It's not been tested by the TGA. The Department of Health in Victoria have put out an announcement saying that there have been now 6 cases of acute liver toxicity in Victoria from the use of this unapproved peptide. So it seems really shiny on the advertisements, and often the language used is quite convincing. I've seen it, Belle, but these are unregulated, untested products. And we've covered this multiple times on the Health Report, and you can go and read the TGA release for yourself. It's in the show notes.
0: And really quickly, the big, I guess, science story for me at least in the past week was the arrival of H5N1 bird flu in Australia. And we did do a bonus episode of the Health Report earlier this week. But in the meantime, we've had some information from the WA Chief Health Officer, who said that public health authorities have identified and assessed a small number of people who had direct contact with the affected birds. These individuals have been contacted and will be monitored by public health authorities. And this H5N1 detection does not pose a risk to the broader community and the people who have been in the Esperance region, which is where the infected birds were found, or along the south coast, are not considered at risk.
1: And just a reminder that these cases of H5N1 have been detected in birds. There's no confirmed human cases in Australia currently. And even if there is jumping of the virus from an animal like a bird to a human, this is a virus that does not easily transmit between humans. And in fact, in the US outbreak, there was no evidence of that. That was last year.
0: The health risk really is to wildlife and not to us humans.
1: On ABC Radio National, you're with the Health Report. So, Belle, we talked about announcements about herbicides, including paraquat, diquat, and people might have seen in their news that the Australian Pesticides and Veterinary Medicines Authority has given its final decision on herbicides like this and said, look, we're going to make a couple of changes. You can't spray it from a backpack anymore. We're going to reduce the amount that you can apply per hectare.

0: unlike other countries, including the UK and China, who have banned herbicides like paraquat due to the potential health risks and the association, the potentially higher risk of Parkinson's disease that can come with exposure. Unlike other countries, we have said we're going to continue using it but make a couple of tweaks. And there are some very concerned neurologists, and Parkinson's Australia have also said they were not consulted during the process. And I spoke with Associate Professor Wes Thevathasan, who is a Parkinson's disease specialist, to find out more.
1: There is irrefutable evidence of an association between exposure to paraquat and the later development of Parkinson's disease. What's missing is that there isn't 100% proof that paraquat actually causes Parkinson's disease. But I don't think it's ever going to be possible to get such proof, because that would require us to do experiments on humans, which, as you can imagine, will not occur.
0: So the Australian Pesticides and Veterinary Medicines Authority has said, and this is their quote, "The weight of evidence does not show that paraquat exposure through approved uses increases the risk of developing Parkinson's disease." Do you disagree with that?
1: I would say that there is a substantial body of evidence reporting that exposure to paraquat, whether it's occupational or it's people living in rural communities, is associated with an increased risk of Parkinson's disease. And I think they've chosen their words very carefully. I think the association is there, and it's in multiple publications from multiple independent groups around the world looking at different cohorts of patients. So I'm not quite sure why they've come to this conclusion.
0: So you've just said there who's at risk when it comes to exposure to paraquat. Is it just the farmers who are potentially spraying it, or is it people who are consuming foods that have been grown in these crops with paraquat sprayed on it at some point? Who exactly is at potential risk?
1: Well, it seems that it is applicators, yes, occupational exposure, but also people living in rural communities. So it's not only farmers, it's families of farmers. I haven't found evidence that consumers of food that might have benefited from use of paraquat to reduce weeds are also at increased risk. That is unknown. But it's definitely more than just farmers.
0: And is that because the farmers have it exposed onto their clothing, they then expose other people, or is it through the tiny droplets travelling through the air? How is it that other people are potentially at risk?
1: Well, we believe that Parkinson's disease can be caused by agents from the environment that can be sniffed, inhaled, or ingested. Because Parkinson's disease seems to occur from spread through the olfactory nerve, which is the nose nerve, and also through the innervation of the gut. And then it spreads into the brain. Therefore, that is a potential route of entry for paraquat as well. And importantly, yes, applicators can be exposed, but there's evidence that paraquat can get into dust in nearby homes. It can get into the water supply because, of course, potentially it can land on a roof, which then washes into the water supply. So there's multiple different ways in which paraquat exposure might occur, not only in farmers, but in people living nearby as well.
0: Wes, you said before we may never have that clear link of causation because we may never be able to perform a study like this in humans because of the risks. People often talk about the precautionary principle, which is you limit exposure to avoid serious harm, even if you don't have all the evidence yet. Paraquat's been banned in European Union, the United Kingdom and China due to its toxicity. Are we really behind the eight ball here, do you think?
1: Oh, hell yes. Absolutely. I don't understand. I think you're quite right to cite the precautionary principle. What that really means is an agent should be proven to be safe before we use it. Why should we have to prove that something is definitely unsafe to have it banned? That is not the way that a chemical which humans are exposed to should be regulated. It's wrong.
0: Were any neurologists like yourself, so subspecialists in the area, were any of you consulted by the Australian Pesticides and Veterinary Medicines Authority when they were doing the review?
1: No.
0: And did you contact them to

0: express, you know, your particular concerns about the health risks, not only to farmers, but also to people around them?
1: Yes. So they put out a draft technical report in 2024. I myself put in a submission along with about 20 other neurologists, and there were many, many other submissions. And in my own submission, I provided the evidence. The issue now is that in their new report, they have indeed cited those studies, but they've really cherry-picked which aspects of those studies they wanted to look at. And they've really relied heavily on studies which I feel are extremely flawed, including those provided by the chemical companies themselves.
0: People might say, Wes, and farmers or people who are part of this authority might say, well, we've reduced the risk. We're not going to allow backpack spraying anymore. We're going to reduce the amount that can be applied per hectare. Is it enough, or do you still have concerns about the potential increased risk of Parkinson's disease, even with these tweaks in place?
1: The burden of proof needs to go back onto using the precautionary principle. It should go back onto safe use must be shown, rather than proving that something is unsafe. There is no proof that any use of paraquat with any precautions is safe. In fact, the evidence is that the paraquat can volatilize more than what they previously thought. In fact, the US EPA have currently paused their decision on whether to allow ongoing use of paraquat because of new information from a chemical company that makes paraquat, that actually paraquat volatilizes or goes into the air many orders of magnitude more than what was previously thought. You know, there's a lot of different converging lines of evidence that suggest strongly that paraquat is associated with a substantially increased risk of Parkinson's disease. So on average, looking at all the studies, around about threefold. And it's not proof, no, but, you know, this is the nature of what we call epidemiology or real-world human studies. And this is the same way that the link between, say, smoking and lung cancer was first shown. This is not about doctors against farmers. This is about doctors against diseases in farmers and their families. What we want as neurologists, as scientists, is simply for the APVMA, our regulator, to do an impartial assessment of the risks and to properly acknowledge that they exist. I can't solve for them whether paraquat should be banned or limited, but I don't really feel personally, in my opinion, that they've got to the first base of even acknowledging the science. And the science is the same. So these other jurisdictions that have banned paraquat, they're not looking at different science to the APVMA. They have access to the same information, but the APVMA has made a different decision to around 70 other jurisdictions. So I don't get it.
0: Why do you think that is, though? Why are we making such a different decision when other countries have banned this same product due to the potential concerns?
1: I think I really just don't understand. I mean, there are clearly forces, pressures at play, I would assume. I feel that farmers feel that paraquat is an extremely effective agent, and I'm sure it is. I mean, what is an effective pesticide or weed killer? It is something that's really good at killing. That's what makes it so good. But unfortunately, a potential issue with such killing agents is that they're also potentially dangerous for humans who are exposed.
0: Associate Professor Wes Thevathasan, who is a Parkinson's disease specialist.
2: And we reached out to the regulator for their response. You can find a statement from the Australian Pesticides and Veterinary Medicines Authority on the Health Report website. Coming up on What's That Rash? Calcium supplements. Do you need them? And what happens if you overdo them?
0: Cardiac rehab is something I think a lot of people have perhaps heard about.
2: I haven't heard about
0: okay.
2: it. Tell me, I think about cardiac rehab and I think about the little heart, you know, pumping iron or doing stretches. What's going on there?
0: I love the insight into your brain, Belle. I love it. Well, you're about to hear in the interview what cardiac rehab is and how it works in Australia, but it does improve outcomes for people who've had a heart attack or any kind of heart disease. So there is a robust evidence showing that it works. But a study has suggested that perhaps not many people actually end up doing it. And the question is why?

0: Why?
1: I don't know. I feel like as someone who's gone to the physiotherapist a lot, you might start off being like, great, yes, I'm going to do all the exercises you set me. But then after a few days, they kind of taper off. I feel like this is part of the human experience.
0: It could be. I spoke with one of the authors of the study, Dr. Susie Cartledge, who is a senior research fellow at Monash Alfred Baker Centre for Cardiovascular Research.
2: Cardiac rehabilitation is an outpatient program. It can be delivered across hospitals, public and private, and also through community health. And basically, it's made up of three main components. So the first one is tailored and supervised exercise, which is usually tailored and supervised by a physio or an exercise physiologist. The second is education. So education on risk factor management, how to adjust after you've had a heart event, things like that. And then the third part is psychosocial support. So psychology support, peer support in the programs.
0: So what are the benefits? Why cardiac rehab?
2: Yes. Well, cardiac rehab has an enormous amount of evidence behind it. So we know it reduces cardiovascular mortality by 26%. It reduces the chance of having a second heart attack by 18%. And it reduces your chance of coming back to hospital for any cause by 23%. And then the other thing that's really critical, I think, that is that it increases a patient's quality of life. So it's not just about living longer, but it's about having a long, healthy, quality life. And we also know that it's cost effective. The other two words that we use a lot in cardiac rehab is it gives patients confidence. So confidence to return back to their normal lives, confidence to return back to work, and also really importantly, confidence to return or to start and engage with exercise. And the other word we would say is permission to do those things.
0: To be really clear, we're talking about cardiac rehab following some form of event, so a heart attack or some form of intervention for heart disease.
2: That's right. Yes. Okay. So any really all heart events are eligible for cardiac rehab. So typically you would think of your heart attacks, your open heart surgeries, so coronary artery bypass grafting, but you know, there's a lot of women's health, heart health issues now, like spontaneous coronary artery dissection or SCAD, and things like that. So all of those conditions are eligible for cardiac rehab.
0: A lot of people don't realise that after something like a heart attack, you're at higher risk of depression, that it can have psychological implications. You've mentioned there the facets to cardiac rehabilitation, one of them being the brain or the psychological component. Is there benefit in terms of reducing risk of depression, improving psychological well-being?
2: Absolutely. So we see this phenomenon in cardiac patients called the cardiac blues. We know that up to 75% of cardiac patients will experience this cardiac blues. It's unexpected changes in moods and emotions. So they might feel sad, they might feel flat, they might feel angry, tearful, irritability, all those types of things. And they just, it's not their normal selves. And it's very confusing for patients. It's very, very normal to experience this in the first few weeks to months after a cardiac event. And for most people, this will resolve. About a third, we think, will develop sort of longer-term anxiety, and about a fifth will develop depression long-term. But that's the beauty of going to cardiac rehab, because we talk about that there, we normalise the emotional response, and if you are struggling, you can be linked in with a psychologist as well.
0: So you've published this study in the International Journal of Cardiology, and it's looked at people who've had intervention for heart disease, being referred to cardiac rehab. How often is it actually happening? What did you find?
2: That's right. So we found, unfortunately, that only 19% of patients were actually going. So this was specifically public patients that had had a percutaneous coronary intervention, so a stent or a catheter through their heart to unblock their artery. So it was specifically in that cohort because that's the data that we had access to. Of those that were going, the majority of them, 81% in fact, attended more than one session of cardiac rehab. So that was pleasing to see, because we want them to go.
0: So once you're in, you're likely to keep attending.
2: Yes, that's right.
0: But not many people are actually going in the first place.
2: That's right. Yeah.
0: Why is it? Is it because people aren't being referred, or is it that people are being referred but they don't attend?
2: We showed in a previous piece of work that 85% of all stent patients or PCI patients across Victoria were being referred. So that was a very pleasing number. But then when we followed up this public cohort, we could see that only one-fifth were going. And there's a caveat to that, because there were some COVID years in the analysis. So I hope that the number is a bit less during that period. It's actually higher in
0: because of lockdowns.
2: That's right. Yeah, and some programs did have to close. But why are people not going? I mean, that's very multifaceted.

0: I think there's a huge education piece there. So they're in hospital now for only 2 days after a heart attack, which is so short. It's a whirlwind experience and they're still processing what's going on. The nurses and the cardiologists do say, okay, you're a great candidate for cardiac rehab. We'd really like you to go. But that's the only message they get. We know that they only process or take in 1/5 of the information we tell them when they're in hospital. And so they hear that and then they go home, takes a couple of weeks to get into the program and they go back to normal life and they think, oh, I don't need to do that program. I think the big piece that we're missing is the why. So we really need to be spending time telling the patients why to go for all those reasons I mentioned earlier. But there's also other barriers. So they don't have time. The programs run during the day. They've gone back to work. Things as simple as how do I get to the hospital? I have to drive my car. There's no car parks. The car parking's expensive and on and on and on.
1: Do we have a sense of who's more likely to attend and who's not?
0: Yes, we do. So we know that our more severe heart attack patients are more likely to attend, which is good to see. Interestingly, our analysis showed that regional and rural patients, so if they went to a regional or rural cardiac rehab program, so I assume that's where they would also live, they were more likely to attend, which hasn't been shown before, but I think that's just indicative of the geography of Victoria. So in Queensland, they showed the opposite, but I think that's because Queensland's a much bigger state with way more regional and rural areas. We also showed that patients that stayed in hospital for more than 3 days were more likely to attend. So I wonder there if that's the message is getting through. There's more time to talk to them. And conversely, we showed that, you know, the sicker patients, if they'd had cardiogenic shock, so very, very sick form of shock that's caused from the heart, they didn't go. I think that's just a proxy for being unwell. And if they'd had a previous stent or procedure, they didn't go either. So those people probably really need to go even more.
1: So this cardiac rehab, you said at the start, there is abundant amount of evidence suggesting that it's beneficial in multiple ways. What's the takeaway here? How do we get more people engaged? I know you've mentioned people knowing the why, perhaps better communication, but do we need perhaps little prompts in the community once people are discharged? Do they need a text? Do we need services that are mobile? I don't know.
0: I love all these ideas.
1: Yes, but what is the solution?
0: I think the solution is, yeah, again, have to attack it multi-pronged. And I think if patients could get into the programs a little bit sooner after discharge and we could have more capacity within the cardiac rehab system, which means more funding as well, and we could get them in while they're still sort of on sick leave at home, if there's someone that's working, while they're still thinking, holy moly, I've had a cardiac event, I need to start looking after myself better, while they're still in that early phases of recovery, I think if we could catch them earlier, that would be more successful.
1: Dr. Susie Cartledge, who is from the Monash Alfred Baker Centre for Cardiovascular Research.
2: I love that little emotional component in the recovery following a heart attack or some kind of cardiac surgery. I wonder if other surgeries have a similar kind of emotional component to their recovery too.
1: Well, I think it depends on the surgery, but perhaps sure. That's a story for another week.
2: Maybe. On ABC Radio National, you're with the Health Report.
1: On the Health Report, we've been covering a lot on vaccine hesitancy, vaccine acceptance and declining vaccination rates. And this is a really multifaceted issue. How do we combat misinformation? How do we really reassure people? This is something that is a hot topic at the minute. And I spoke with Professor Margie Danchin, who's an immunisation expert at the Murdoch Children's Research Institute.
3: Most people accept vaccines, but they still may have some questions. And then there are others that are more highly hesitant. They have serious questions. Maybe their child has experienced a bad side effect or a family member, and they might want to vaccinate, but they're really worried. Or maybe they just want to choose a few vaccines. And then if you keep going down the spectrum, there are those people that completely refuse or are very vocally against vaccines and try to stop other people vaccinating. So sort of understanding that spectrum helps us to understand how to have a conversation with someone making that decision.
1: You mentioned this further end of the spectrum where people can be quite vocal. Do we have a sense of how many people that is? Because it can feel quite, I think, noisy for people listening online, on social media. Do we have a sense of what percentage of people it is really?
3: Yeah, we've done a lot of work on that. And in Australia, the true refusers who decline all vaccines are probably about 2 to 3% in the population, but about 12 to 15%. And as you

0: can imagine this varies depending if there's a vaccine scare in the community or concern. Those are your hesitant, highly hesitant people that need a lot of reassurance. But the vast majority accept vaccines, but they still might have questions. And it's really important for us to welcome those questions and expect that people might still want to ask questions.
1: Where does the confusion come from? Is it social media? Is it celebrities? Is it, you know, RFK Jr. in the US who was appointed early last year? How much of an impact has that had? What things fuel the confusion and uncertainty for people?
0: Unfortunately, online information has really changed the game. We do have some really good recent information in Australia from last year that has showed a substantial increase in vaccine concerns by Australian parents. So this is a survey that we do now every year, 2,000 parents across Australia. And between 2024 to 25, we saw an exponential increase in vaccine concerns. And there were two main concerns. One was people saying they don't think vaccines are safe. And the second was saying that they don't trust the information about vaccines from their doctor or nurse. Very concerning, both of them. And in the free text fields in the survey, many parents referenced the Trump administration, the US, the health secretary. And I think a pivotal moment last year was when the US Center for Disease Control, or CDC, changed the wording on their website saying that they could not exclude that vaccines don't cause autism. In other words, just really rearing that debate again, saying, you know, maybe vaccines do cause autism. And for anyone listening, no, they don't. And it's been truly debunked. And we have more than 25 years of evidence around that. But that makes people scared and that makes them worried. And that's really around vaccine safety.
1: So you're saying that the acceptance perhaps has declined. People are more worried. Is that a big part of the story as to why immunisation rates? Because we've talked about that on the health report previously. Is that a big part of this story?
0: Sadly, given the global situation, the sort of explosion in misinformation, we've seen a decline in acceptance. And I really feel for parents because I think it's so hard to know what's true. Mm. What is the truth these days? Mm. And how do we find that? And how do we verify that? So I always want to say to people, just try and go to those trustworthy sources of information rather than going down those rabbit holes on social media.
1: In the paper, in the New England Journal of Medicine, you use the line, vaccines are victims of their own success. Can you just explain that? Because I thought it was a very interesting line.
0: Well, vaccines have been so effective. So there was a beautiful paper that came out last year in The Lancet that said, since the routine immunisation vaccines were introduced, you know, 150 million lives have been saved globally.
1: Wow.
0: I mean, that's astounding. Mm. And 80% of those lives are saved from combating measles infection. So at the moment in Australia, we're seeing measles being imported from the region, whooping cough outbreaks. Diphtheria is now a very big problem in Aboriginal and Torres Strait Islander communities in the Northern Territory in Western Australia. So unfortunately, if we stop vaccinating and those rates go down, then these diseases start inching their way back. So we have enjoyed in Australia the most extraordinarily high vaccine coverage. And we're really lucky. I mean, we're the envy of the world, really, in Australia. But at the moment, we have the worst coverage for childhood vaccines for kids under five in more than a decade.
1: How do we, on a broad level, combat the misinformation? So if vaccine acceptance is, you know, more people are feeling uncertain, confused by what they're hearing, are we doing enough at a broad community, big population level to make people feel more certain, give them reliable info, combat the myths that they might be hearing?
0: I think the key element to be aware of here is that parents want to protect their kids. They want to make the right decision, but they have concerns. And that comes down to trust. It comes down to sometimes a lack of awareness or misunderstanding, but it also comes down to trust and previous experience. And in general, that is resolved in a conversation with a trusted healthcare provider, either their doctor or their immunisation nurse.
1: But have people lost the trust, like you said before?
0: They have lost some of that trust, but that is still the most effective way. So if we look at all of the strategies that really cut through hesitancy, a recommendation from a trusted provider is still the most likely to help someone to choose to vaccinate their child. So yes, we have seen a loss of trust in information, but I think when you ask for the solution,

0: solution. The solution is really to work with our amazing GPs like yourself and immunisation nurses and just give them more skills. The schedule is complex. These conversations are complex, but I think we can work together. And, you know, this is something I've been doing as a paediatrician, working in the immunisation service at the Royal Children's Hospital for 15 years now. You know, this is something that we can share on how to do this effectively and really help GPs. Trust is earned. And I think the pandemic really challenged, we lost a lot of trust in our healthcare providers, in scientific institutions, in government, and we need to earn that trust back.
1: Why did we lose it?
0: I think everything happened too fast in the pandemic. We were sort of building the plane while we were flying it. Trusted bodies like ATAGI, the Australian Technical Advisory Group on Immunisation, made a recommendation and then 3 weeks later they changed it. But they changed it because the information that was in front of them, the disease, the cases, the vaccines changed. So, but we'd never been in that situation before. So I think people felt, I can't trust, you know, last week they told me that, now they've told me this. They told me the vaccine was safe and somebody I know got a really bad side effect. So people just felt like they didn't have all the information. So I think trust is critical.
1: Can you just talk us through what it might look like? For someone might be listening and going, I've seen this stuff, I've heard something from a friend, I do feel a bit nervous about this particular vaccine, and no one wants to do the wrong thing by their child. We're all trying to do our best. What should it look like if they go to a healthcare professional, GP, nurse, the local council clinic, if they say, I'm feeling a bit nervous, I'm not sure, I'm thinking of delaying or not doing it all. Mm. What does the
0: conversation look like?
1: Gold standard. What should people expect?
0: I will tailor my response depending on where I feel the person is on the spectrum. So if they are generally very accepting but have a couple of questions, it's usually a fairly short conversation. If they're very hesitant, I might spend 45 minutes to an hour. If they're vocally against vaccines and have a lot of conspiracy theories and lack of trust in government, that's really hard for me to navigate, but I'll spend time with them and be respectful, but it will be much shorter. So when you say, what does a really good conversation look like? For me, it's about bringing the hackles down in that person and allowing them to feel comfortable so that they can talk to me. So establishing who I am and my credibility and just inviting them to share their top two or three concerns. Once they've shared those top concerns, I'll often reflect back to them just to check understanding and really resist that temptation to jump in and answer the question straight away, but just really listen and let them speak. Then I will ask, and this comes from motivational interviewing, and I think it's really effective whether you're talking, you know, to a patient or to a family member, you know, can I share with you what I know? And people feel respected and heard. And then I will go through and try and address very carefully whatever the specific concern is with the knowledge I have. I'll share trustworthy information from certain websites. I'll try and understand what their motivation is. I will always come back to what the disease is, because I think sometimes we forget why we're doing these vaccines and why are we giving these needles, usually, to a healthy person. So come back to just understand what the disease is, how severe it is, and then I'll make a strong recommendation and I'll make sure they know where to go. And if they're not ready to vaccinate that day, I'll invite them back, because that conversation matters. It could mean that that child and the siblings and the cousins and everyone in the mother's group may get vaccinated if I can help that parent overcome whatever their top couple of concerns are.
1: Professor Margie Danch, an immunisation expert at the Murdoch Children's Research Institute. On ABC Radio National, you're listening to The Health Report, and we're going to leave you now with Tegan Taylor and Norman for What's That Rash?
2: Norman, do you have a favourite calcium source?
3: You mean apart from chewing on chalk?
2: That's your favourite way of getting calcium?
3: No, my favourite way of getting calcium is Greek yogurt.
2: Oh, same. Actually, no, my favourite way of getting calcium is ice cream, but I subsist mostly on Greek yogurt in the day-to-day, and I, yeah, big agree on that one.
3: Yeah, that's my biohack, is Greek yogurt.
2: Anyway, calcium is the topic of today's What's That Rash?
3: The show where we answer the health questions that everybody's asking.
2: Norman, so many people want us to talk about calcium supplementation. Seven different question askers asking about

0: this today. Kay, Kasia and Ashley are asking about calcium supplements in general. Are they helpful? What's with the different types of calcium supplements? Louise, Paula, Allison and Susan are asking about calcium supplements and the risk of calcium buildup in the arteries. So Paula shared her attempts at getting more calcium in her diet by keeping a food diary and wants to know if you can overdo calcium. Paula says, mostly I get between 600 and 900 milligrams from my diet, but on one latte-fueled deadline day, I hit a whopping 3,600 milligrams from dietary intake alone. So my question is this, is too much calcium from food sources as bad for you as too much calcium from supplements? Paula says, I'm hearing a lot of conflicting advice about calcium. So yeah, lots of calcium questions today, Norman.
1: There are, and it's an important issue. We need calcium, so calcium's in our bones, but we actually need calcium for the healthy functioning of our nervous system and indeed our heart. And calcium in our blood needs to be finely tuned in order for that to happen efficiently and not aberrantly. And it is pretty well controlled, but the questions here are really when you have too much calcium, does it get deposited in places where it's not meant to be?
0: Yeah, I think the questions here are basically around how much do I need and how do I get it and what happens if I overdo it? So let's start with the first part of it. What are we meant to be aiming for? What does that even look like?
1: The recommendations are that if you're a young adult, say about 19, up to about the age of 70, the recommendation is 1,000 milligrams a day for men and premenopausal women. At menopause, interesting things happen with calcium. Mostly, women who are menopausal tend to lose more calcium in the urine, and that's because the recycling process of calcium from the kidneys doesn't work as well. So there's normally a recycling process, you absorb calcium, goes back into the blood to conserve it, and you lose more calcium in the urine. And so the recommendation is that about 1,300 milligrams a day for postmenopausal women. And as you get beyond the age of 70, you probably absorb calcium less efficiently from the gut, whether you be a man or a woman. So they say that if you're a man over 70, you should probably be on 1,300 milligrams a day also.
0: Right, because I've heard a lot about the risk of osteopenia, so bone density loss and osteoporosis, where you're at much higher risk of fractures. I've heard about that in women before. And so what I'm hearing you say is that there's sort of like a double whammy that happens for women as they get older. They're absorbing it less efficiently and they're also losing it more rapidly. So that's why it's particularly important in that group.
1: Yeah, and there is a debate going on about whether or not actually the loss of estrogen is the prime cause of loss of bone mass as women get older, because there's loss of bone mass in men as well. And it may well be that the primary problem is actually in the kidneys and this loss of recycling, and therefore you lose calcium and the bone starts to provide calcium to keep it going in the blood. And therefore, you get a loss of calcium from the bone, but that's secondary to the problem in the kidney. So there's a lot of debate about what is actually going on there. Again, just to nail this further, there's very little evidence that calcium supplementation prevents osteoporosis.
0: What?
1: This is a controversial area, and it looks as though if you're healthy on a good diet, you are unlikely to benefit from calcium supplementation in terms of your bones. It's a different kettle of fish for the elderly who might be frail, particularly if they're in residential aged care with inadequate diets and inadequate exposure to sunlight. And so the College of GPs thinks that's a different game in terms of bone protection.
0: Right. So, well, I mean, let's talk about diet first, because that's the primary way that we get our calcium into our bodies. The dairy industry has done an incredible public relations job over the years of kind of owning calcium. And you and I have both talked about our love of Greek yogurt, and that will never die for me. But lots of people either don't want to or can't eat dairy. But that's okay, because calcium is actually in a lot of different foods, even some that you might not think of.
1: That's right. So legumes, nuts, fortified soy beverages, breakfast cereals, bony fish, a lot of foods other than dairy that contain calcium. And, we've calculated what a day might look like if you're aiming for 1,300 milligrams of calcium. So it could be a glass of milk. That could be the latte that we heard about earlier, natural yogurt, a couple of eggs, sandwich with lettuce, tomatoes, chicken and a slice of cheese, serving of strawberries, dinner of fish and vegetables, another natural yogurt in the evening just for luck, some more strawberries, a kiwi fruit and a handful of almonds. That'll get you to 1,300 milligrams.
0: I mean, for starters, it sounds delicious and sign me up.
1: But, it does require some thought.
0: So let's talk about supplementation. Calcium as

0: a mineral, as a chemical, isn't something you can take on its own. There's a couple of different forms that calcium can take in supplements. Does it make a difference which one you have?
1: It probably does, because the different supplements have different amounts of free calcium in them, of actual calcium in them. So there's calcium carbonate supplements, which contain the most calcium, about 40% by weight. But it requires stomach acid for absorption. You need to take them with food. And some people complain of mild constipation or feeling bloated taking calcium carbonate. Calcium citrate supplements are absorbed more easily than calcium carbonate. And they can be taken on an empty stomach. And they're more likely to be absorbed by people who are taking acid-reducing heartburn medications. A lot of people are taking are reducing the acid in their stomach to prevent reflux, acid reflux, and that would make it difficult to absorb calcium from calcium carbonate. But calcium citrate is only 21% calcium. And then there's also calcium gluconate, which is only 9% elemental calcium. And then there's calcium lactate, which is 13% elemental calcium. So some of these supplements don't contain a huge amount of calcium, or you've got to take more. But, you know, that'll be on the bottle.
0: You sort of sounded a bit dim on it before, Norman, as to whether supplementation was relevant to most healthy midlife adults.
1: Yeah. You can go back through old health reports, our sister podcast, and look at the coverage we've done of calcium over the years, particularly with Professor Ian Reid at the University of Auckland, whose studies suggested that if you take calcium supplementation, you increase your risk of a heart attack, and certainly making coronary artery disease worse. There have been a lot of studies on this now, and a lot of studies which have brought together the available evidence. And it's confusing. It goes backwards and forwards on this. And if I were to summarise what the evidence seems to point to, is that if you're a healthy postmenopausal woman, you probably are increasing your risk of a heart attack a little bit by taking calcium supplements. Not a lot, but a little bit. But there are some studies which suggest calcium and vitamin D might reduce the risk of coronary artery disease. So it goes backwards and forwards. There's evidence that if you've got existing coronary heart disease, that taking calcium supplements might increase your risk of a coronary event. And the point here to be made is these are studies done on people who tend to be younger. They tend not to be frail, and they tend not to be living in residential aged care homes. And so the jury's out on that group, who probably would benefit, and it's an important caveat at this point in the discussion, is that people who are frail and at high risk and who are likely to be malnourished, all bets are off in terms of the risks of calcium supplementation and vitamin D supplementation. There may well be benefits. And the Royal Australian College of General Practitioners is quite positive about calcium and vitamin D supplementation, particularly in that group. But there is a documented risk that does go to and fro in the literature.
0: So you mentioned this is something that you've reported about on the Health Report for years and years now. Well, Alison, one of our question askers, said specifically more than a decade ago, I think, I stopped taking calcium supplements because Norman said on the Health Report that they wouldn't really help bone density and could lead to a buildup of calcium in the arteries. Alison said this was good given my coronary artery calcium score 5 years later reflected my family history of high cardiac risk. But my urgent question that I've emailed you in my head about all year is, can you please tell me if the current evidence still recommends against calcium supplements? And if so, what the studies are? My partner is 71 and last year was told their actual arteries are okay, despite a coronary artery calcium score of over 1,000, yes, 30s. Then she discovered that on her bone density score, she has one area which is showing signs of osteopenia. The GP blithely recommended calcium supplements, but this doesn't sound great to me. Alison says, I even cheated on you and listened to a foreign podcast where Norman's...
1: Oh, shame on you, Alison.
0: No, okay. I think that we are open to ethical non-monogamy when it comes to podcasts, Norman, because I listen to other podcasts too.
1: And what did this podcast tell her?
0: Alison says, Norman's perspective was reiterated in June of this year, but they cited no specific evidence against supplements. So we've got this sort of push and pull between Alison's experience and her partner, who has been told that their calcium score is high in their coronary arteries, but also osteopenia. Norman, please explain.
1: Okay, so calcium score, the coronary calcium score, is used to assess your risk of a future heart attack. It's been controversial.

0: in the past, but it seems, you know, over the last few years it's consolidated into an indicated risk of coronary heart disease. It's measured in different ways, but 1,000 is certainly high. I think the upper limit of normal is 300, but you wouldn't even want to be 300. And then it requires further investigation to find out what your real risk is. And clearly, in Alison's partner, the risk was low. Anyway, to the point of calcium supplementation, it's been quite a sophisticated study from American and Australian researchers looking actually at the calcium inside the arteries itself using ultrasound, and in various trials brought together in people usually at high risk of coronary heart disease, and relating that to whether or not they were on calcium supplements. When they did the adjustment statistically for all the other risk factors for coronary heart disease and having calcium in your arteries because of having atherosclerosis, the taking of supplements did increase the calcium inside arteries. What they were not able to say is whether that increase of calcium inside the arteries actually mattered in terms of whether you got coronary heart disease events afterwards, such as angina or a heart attack or what have you. But it did show an increase of calcium inside the arteries from calcium supplementation. And these were people in general at high risk of coronary heart disease, which what we said earlier is those are people in other studies which suggest that calcium supplementation may be an unacceptable risk to add.
1: All right. I do want to talk about dietary calcium, but I want to sort of jump in here with like a pre-end of show bottom line. Calcium supplementation, because this is quite complicated. Bottom line, please.
0: So if your diet is in question and you are frail and you're elderly and you're living in residential aged care, calcium supplementation, probably with vitamin D, is a good thing to have. If you're otherwise healthy and having a good diet, it's really questionable whether you need more calcium in the form of supplementation. And for some people, there may be added risk. It's controversial, and the added risk is not massive. So it's not a question of panicking here. But if you're asking me, I don't take calcium supplementation, but, you know, I'm still young. So, well, you know, what the heck?
1: Very young. Okay, let's talk about, we're not talking about supplementation anymore. We're talking about diet and basically whether it's possible to overdo calcium in your diet. Paula of the very, very high intake day with all of the lattes wants to know if you can basically overdose on calcium in the diet.
0: The real difference between diet and supplements is you've got to work really hard to overdose on calcium via diet. In fact, Shelby Trainer, our producer, has worked out what Paula's intake would have had to be to take an additional 2,700 milligrams of calcium. And that's about 12 cafe lattes. Pretty impressive.
1: I mean, if you're drinking 12 lattes, I think that the calcium intake is the least of your worries in terms of like your immediate side effects. I'm wondering how many days it was until Paula was able to go to sleep.
0: Yeah, and stop clinging to the wallpaper with her fingernails. Absolutely. So one day is not going to do any harm. It's a question on a regular daily basis. If you're taking that much calcium, it's very hard work to take that amount of calcium in your diet day in, day out. And that's what we're talking about here. Whereas swallowing a tablet or two of calcium and you're going to a tablet or four or five, that's actually much easier to do. And therefore, that's where the risk almost certainly lies.
1: Kay, Kasia, Ashley, Louise, Paula, Alison and Susan, thank you all so much for asking your questions of us. Don't forget to follow up with your doctor if you want some more specific advice to your situation, but you can always email us your general questions, thatrash@abc.net.au.
0: We'll see you next week.
1: See you then.

That was the health report from Australia's Radio National. After the news, it's ideas. I'm Saroja Coelho, and this is CBC Radio 1.

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1: I know we've been understaffed since Ellis left, but maybe today things will turn around.
0: But now, the most unlikely pair is back on the case.
2: Hey, Max, you miss me?
3: The dream team is back together.
2: Yeah, guess it is.
0: And on each other's.
4: Are you going to be able to keep it together on this one?
1: I am nothing if not perfect.
0: Wild cards.

0: CBC News, The World This Hour. I'm Pep Philpott. Alberta is proposing a southern route for a proposed new pipeline to take oil to the BC coast. Prime Minister Mark Carney and Alberta Premier Daniel Smith announced the plan last evening in Calgary. Anise Hadari reports.
1: Following the existing Trans Mountain Pipeline Corridor, this project builds on existing infrastructure.
2: Alberta Premier Danielle Smith with long-awaited details on the path her government says a new oil pipeline should take from near Edmonton to southwest BC. Functionally, going through northern BC stopped being an option after a deal between that province and Ottawa maintained a tanker ban at the north coast. And on the eve of the Calgary stampede, the private sector has hopped in the saddle. Pembina Pipeline Corporation will hold a 10% interest in the new pipeline at first.
3: Not entirely sure that you can call Pembina a private proponent. I think they're definitely a junior partner in terms of ownership stake.
2: Kent Fellows is an economist at the University of Calgary's School of Public Policy.
3: But if we view infrastructure as sort of this, you know, base or foundation for well-functioning markets, there is an argument that government intervention here does make a little bit of sense.
2: Anise Hadari, CBC News, Calgary.
0: A sentencing hearing begins today for an Ontario couple convicted of murdering a 12-year-old and confining and assaulting his younger brother. The case has highlighted systemic pitfalls within the province's child welfare system. Michelle Song reports.
4: It still affects me.
5: After an Ontario judge decided Becky Hamber and Brandy Cooney were guilty on all counts, including first-degree murder and the death of a 12-year-old referred to in court as LL, and for abusing his younger brother, JL. Sarah Biasetti, who was a teacher of the brothers, called for systemic change at the Children's Aid Society. She said she reported to CAS four times out of concern for their safety.
4: They send me photos of them zip-tied, which I submitted to CAS, and nothing was done.
5: In the judge's 300-page decision, he wrote the actions or inactions of the Children's Aid Society had zero to do with the guilt or innocence of the couple. The prosecution argued the couple hated the boys and isolated them from their Indigenous community. A sentencing hearing will begin today with victim impact statements, but it is unclear whether the two women will receive their sentences today. A first-degree murder conviction carries a mandatory life sentence. Michelle Song, CBC News, Toronto.
0: Iran has begun 6 days of public mourning for its late supreme leader. A man recites from the Quran as a group of women pay their respects. Ayatollah Ali Khamenei was killed in February on the first day of Israeli and U.S. airstrikes against Iran. Observers say the funeral is intended to be a public display of support for the regime. It will span several days with ceremonies being held in cities across the country. A CBC investigation into ticket resale website StubHub has found evidence of widespread speculative ticketing. The company canceled thousands of tickets for World Cup matches and is now facing investigations and a class action lawsuit. Dave Seglins reports.
6: We were 5 hours before kickoff and found out we weren't getting tickets.
7: Jeremy Wright of Austin, Texas, missed his World Cup game. He didn't realize it at the time, but he'd bought his tickets off StubHub even before FIFA had released the seats. CBC has found StubHub ads from 2024 offering tickets for sale, a full year before they were issued by FIFA. Now, StubHub says it doesn't allow speculative tickets, but in a statement concedes it allows resellers to list seats for sale that they've been promised but don't have in hand. As for Jeremy Wright, after talking to seven different news outlets, StubHub gave him new replacement tickets for July 14th.
6: But I also realized I only get those because I was so

0: tiny, and that huge numbers of people, I would guess thousands, don't get anything.
1: Dave Seglin, CBC News, Toronto.
2: And that is your World This Hour. For CBC News, I'm Pep Philpott.
3: One of the most interesting things about H.R.S. Erebus

0: been modified to have a screw propeller for polar navigation.
1: Ryan Harris is a senior underwater archaeologist with Parks Canada. Here, he's scuba diving in the Arctic Ocean at the wreck site of the ship Erebus.
0: So what we see in here is the mechanism by which the propeller can be raised and lowered in and out of position.
1: The Erebus was lost in the 1840s during the Franklin Expedition, which had set out to find the Northwest Passage. The expedition is still shrouded in mystery because it went missing in such a remote part of the world.
2: For just one time, I would take the Northwest Passage to find...
1: This well-known Stan Rogers song is only one element in the Franklin Expedition mythology.
2: Tracing one warm line.
1: There are Franklin relics, as well as the wrecks of the Erebus and its sister ship, the Terror, both found with the help of local Inuit communities. This documentary is by contributor Mainika Raman-Wilms, and it's called Reimagining the Northwest Passage.
3: My name is Pamela Hakungak-Gross.
4: Pamela is the Deputy Premier of Nunavut, representing Cambridge Bay.
3: So Iqaluk is our Inuinakdun name for Cambridge Bay, which means fair fishing place. And it's a community that's about 1,800 people located on Killanik, which is Victoria Island. And we're a remote community along the Northwest Passage. A majority of our population is Inuit. Over about 80% of our population is Inuit.
4: Many Northwest Passage stories are about explorers from elsewhere trying to travel through the region, the place where Pamela grew up.
3: The term Northwest Passage for me is, for Inuit, it's a way in which we've always traveled amongst our people. We've traveled to the eastern part of our territory, to the west, and we've used the waterways to get around. And for us, it's our homeland, and for us, it's just a navigational area, hunting area.
4: I'm wondering, do you remember the first time you heard about explorers coming through? And maybe specifically, do you remember when you first heard about John Franklin in particular?
3: Yeah, so Sir John Franklin has been a name that I've known since childhood. My dad, Tom Gross, is an avid Franklin searcher, and yeah, I mean, it's always been a topic of conversation. Anytime my dad would get together with his friends, talk about the different theories, and I was small enough to be sitting on his lap when he's talking about them. So I grew up very immersed in the topic, and I was always eager to go out with my father. And my dad says I was probably one of the youngest ones to travel up that way to do this kind of Franklin searching. But I grew up with it. So I grew up quadding and being out on the land, traveling since infancy. And, you know, for me, being outside is a happy place. Traveling our tundra, our beautiful landscapes, is always so beautiful. There's navigational challenges in terms of maneuvering the quad in different terrain. But it was something that I was happy about and accomplished when I was still in high school, actually grade 11. And I look back at those memories and think today, well, if I got through it back then, I can get through it again today. And I really enjoy going out there and seeing the familiarity of the land and the different things that are out there with our archaeological sites and different things that we might come across along the way.
4: Sir John Franklin led an expedition to find the Northwest Passage, a route from the Atlantic to the Pacific over the top of North America. He left Britain in 1845 and traveled past Greenland into Arctic waters north of what's now the Canadian mainland. He had 128 men on two ships. But Franklin and his crew were never seen again. And that's when the quest to find out what happened began.
3: The one summer that I went out in the beginning,

0: We actually found the scientific observatory for the Franklin Expedition. The scientific observatory was known about that it was somewhere on King William Island, and to be with my dad when that was found was so fascinating. There was small clues of evidence that showed that this was probably the site where they hosted the observatory. Just to find anything out on the tundra is always fascinating. It just brings you back to a time where your mind thinks about, you know, how this could have been or how long ago it was, and so amazing to be a part of. And it's a memory that I'll share forever with my dad.
1: How do you know you're coming along the tundra, that you're coming to that place of significance? What were the visual cues that told you that's where it was?
0: I guess it's just because we happened to be at the right place at the right time, and we stopped there to have a little break, and we're looking around and looked on the ground, and there was some things on the ground. One of them was a really old piece of glass, probably like the bottom of a wine glass or a wine bottle or something, and it was just kind of hollowed out. And there was some musket balls and stuff like that, which are so fascinating to begin with. And to know that that is from Franklin is just so cool. We just kind of happened to stumble across it, and it's a big piece of evidence.
1: Pamela's also been to the location that revealed what we now know about the fate of the Franklin expedition.
0: I remember when my dad took me there for the first time. There's, of course, the Victory Point Cairn and the Victory Point document that came from there.
1: The Victory Point Cairn on King William Island was where the expedition left a note.
0: Actually, being at that physical location was just so exciting because I had grown up hearing a lot about that document.
1: The Victory Point document is the only account we have from the crew after they entered the Arctic.
2: 28th May, 1847. HMS ships Erebus and Terror wintered in the ice in latitude 70 degrees, 5 minutes north, longitude 98 degrees, 23 minutes west. Sir John Franklin commanding the expedition. All well.
1: But by the following year, things had taken a turn for the worse. At that point, the ships had been locked in ice for 2 winters, and those crew members who were still alive were abandoning them and starting to walk south in hopes of rescue. This was explained in a later addition to the note.
2: 25th April, 1848. HMS ships Terror and Erebus were deserted on the 22nd April, 5 leagues north-northwest of this, having been beset since 12th September, 1846. Sir John Franklin died on the 11th of June, 1847, and the total loss by deaths in the expedition has been to this date 9 officers and 15 men. And start on tomorrow, 26th, for Back's Fish River.
1: We still don't know how Franklin died, or how far members of his crew made it on their southward walk. None of them were ever heard from again. More than a decade later, a search expedition found a ship's boat on King William Island. The boat was on a sledge and filled with supplies and objects, which the men walking south would have pulled with them. And inside the boat, the expedition reported, there were also 2 skeletons. It's been a challenge to trace those specific skeletons through time, but those are far from the only remains discovered. In the more than a century and a half that's followed, numerous bones and objects from the crew have been found along the landscape.
0: We know Inuit saw the Franklin crew and the ships and different things like that, and our ancestors were a part of it, and at that time probably the first southerners that they interacted with, and language barriers and a lot of different things

0: challenges, disease, you know, things that we might not always know about happened. It always blows my mind to think about my ancestors and what they went through without any technology or heat or anything like that. And to think about, you know, Southerners coming up here exploring and not having the proper footwear or clothes and not being able to communicate with Inuit, know how to hunt or fish or do those things that my ancestors had accumulated wisdom of. It's no wonder that they all sadly passed away, is because, you know, they just didn't really know how to live up here and they weren't well equipped for the life that our cold winters have, what we endure every year.
1: The expedition led by Sir John Franklin was one of several that sought the Northwest Passage.
2: Well, my name is Janice Cavell. I'm an adjunct research professor of history and Northern studies at Carleton University, and my research focuses on various aspects of Arctic history from 19th century exploration up to Arctic sovereignty issues.
1: Why did people want to find a route from the Atlantic to the Pacific through the Arctic?
2: Well, at first it seemed as though it would actually have practical applications. They had no idea that you'd have to go so far north to get to a passage. You have to go up there around the Melville Peninsula, the Boothia Peninsula, Somerset Island, so forth. So if they had been able to go more or less directly west from Hudson Bay, there could possibly have been commercial voyages or naval voyages during the summer. The northern route would have been much shorter than going all the way down around the south of Africa or South America. After that, there was a scientific value in that the North Magnetic Pole was known to be in that vicinity, and that was of not just, you know, sort of purely scientific interest, though there was that, but since Britain was the world's leader in commerce and naval power, having this knowledge would help them make navigation more accurate, more safe. And it was just seen as a thing that a powerful nation should do, that when you had so much power and so much money, you could use some of the excess to do things that were simply considered sort of enlightening to all mankind, to use the phrase that would have been used back then.
1: We talk about the Northwest Passage, but really we should probably be saying a Northwest Passage. Would that be more accurate then?
2: Yes, absolutely, because if you just look at a map, you can see that our Arctic archipelago is an incredibly geographically complicated place, and there are so many islands and so many passages. And if you were just drawing lines on the map, there's all sorts of ways you could go through. Now, there are limits, and there were even greater limits back then because of ice. But there are basically three main ones and all kinds of lesser ones. So, yes, you do have to speak of the Northwest Passages, not passage.
1: So let's start talking about 19th century Britain, when this idea of finding a Northwest Passage was really in the air there. How was the British public seeing these expeditions to the Arctic?
2: Generally very favorably. My first Arctic research was on the representations in the popular press and public reactions as far as you can determine it, although of course there's not a whole lot of evidence on that. They seemed to see it as this long drawn out sort of epic story where you couldn't necessarily expect a payoff right away. And perseverance was one of the great Victorian qualities. So if you tried and tried and tried again, then that showed your perseverance. And that was definitely a good thing. It was a quest or an epic. Those words were, you know, specifically used. And if you're talking about the upper classes, these would be people with classical educations, you know, Greek, Latin, and so forth, so they knew the ancient myths, and they would draw comparisons, and it seemed very much like a modern-day epic, and it would be so exciting because you could pick up your newspaper in the morning and read a new installment. You didn't have to go to these dusty old books. It was right there in front of them. It was their contemporaries doing it.
1: Let's talk about Sir John Franklin in particular then. His name often comes to mind when people think of the Northwest Passage. Why is Franklin so well known of all these explorers who went up there? Why is he the one that we tend to remember?
2: Because he got lost, because there was a mystery about him, because he died in mysterious circumstances. All these things are very appealing.

0: appealing, I think, to anybody. I mean, who isn't intrigued by a mystery? So he had people going out looking for him for 10 years. And even when certain records were found and there was a little bit of evidence as to basically what had happened, it was known that they had all died, but exactly where, exactly how, what did his men do as they tried to escape from the Arctic? How far did they get? All these things kept the story alive. And we are a long, long way from knowing exactly what happened to Sir John Franklin.
1: Who is actually credited with finding a Northwest Passage?
0: That is a complicated question. Different people have been credited at different times and in different ways. I think you can kind of divide it up the way the British government did initially when they offered the first awards for finding a Northwest Passage. The way that it was phrased was to find out and sail through a passage. So you would have the geographical aspect of simply finding out where this waterway is, and then you would have to prove that it was a navigable passage by actually sailing through it, because obviously the British Admiralty had no particular interest in any passage that you couldn't take ships through. So if you look at geography, at simply proving that a passage existed and showing on a map where it is, then the answer would be Franklin. But there was someone else who was credited before it was known that Franklin had done that, and that was Robert McClure, by a completely different route. He had taken his ship in through Bering Strait, through the Western Arctic, rather than starting from the east, as most people had done. So McClure's ship was frozen in on the north coast of Banks Island. And since his ship was frozen in, he couldn't take it through the Northwest Passage, so he couldn't claim to have navigated it. But he did go by foot over to other search ships that were in the Eastern Arctic and came out by that route. So he did go from the Pacific to the Atlantic, across the top of North America. He did show on maps that there was a water connection. So there was a parliamentary committee that looked into this. They decided that they would give McClure and his crew a financial reward anyway. So he was formally credited. But then along came the evidence that Franklin had also nearly met up with other explorers' work.
1: And what was the evidence that they were considering at that point? Because no one from the Franklin expedition had made it back. So what were they looking at there?
0: Well, that was when they had found records and bodies, actually. The critical point was a place called Cape Herschel on King William Island, because two other European explorers had been there, Thomas Simpson and Peter Warren Dees. They had come to that point from the Western Arctic. And Franklin's ships were abandoned some way north of Cape Herschel, but as they tried to escape, Franklin's men passed that point, which was proved in a rather gruesome manner because the bodies of one of his men was found a bit south of Cape Herschel. So this was clear. The Franklin expedition had done this, and they had done this a few years before McClure. So along came this rival claim, and of course, the famous Lady Franklin.
1: Franklin's wife.
0: Yes, with her great concern for her husband's reputation, was sort of all out that Franklin instead must be recognized as the true discoverer, the first discoverer of a Northwest Passage. And in the geographical sense, that's true. His expedition did that, but since we know Franklin's date of death from a record, a written record that was left.
1: In the Victory Point Cairn there.
0: Yes, then. Exactly. So it was June 11th, 1847. And this group that went past Cape Herschel, that must have been sometime afterwards. So the big question became, did Sir John Franklin know what he had done? And he obviously sent out small sledging parties while his ships were trapped in the ice. And there is a theory that one of them came back in time to tell the dying Sir John Franklin that we have been to Cape Herschel and you are the official discoverer of the Northwest Passage. Now, that would be very nice if it happened, and maybe it did. It's not impossible that it happened. But there's no proof that it did. So you can say the Franklin expedition was the geographical discoverer. But then you come to the question of navigation, since obviously they did not navigate their ships through this passage. The ships sank.
1: Right.
0: So the first person to actually sail through a different Northwest Passage, Roald Amundsen, sailed through that. So he was the first to navigate it, but he did not do any finding out, to use that old language. Well, he did a little bit of geographical discovery, but it wasn't related to

0: the passage that his ship went through. So in a weird sense, nobody discovered the Northwest Passage.
1: Wow. Okay, yeah. Let's talk about this statue. So there's the statue of Franklin in London, England, and you mentioned this in your paper, who discovered the Northwest Passage. Can you describe the statue for us, Janice? What is it depicting?
0: Well, actually, when I saw it myself for the first time many years ago, I didn't realize that it was supposed to depict a particular moment. It just looks like Franklin standing there, actually, looking, you know, pleased. But when I read the newspaper accounts of the unveiling of the statue, they said that it was supposed to show Franklin at the moment when he was announcing to his men that the Northwest Passage was discovered.
1: That's fascinating. I mean, do we know if such a moment ever actually existed?
0: No, absolutely not. As I said before, it's possible, but I don't think it's actually even all that probable. So it's likely very much a part of the myth that Lady Franklin created around her husband. She even apparently took the attitude that, well, okay, there's a parliamentary report that says McClure is a discoverer, but if you put up a statue, that's going to be around for a long time after people have forgotten about this report. That's just a piece of paper.
1: We've talked about explorers coming through a part of the world, the Arctic, where, of course, people were living. We use the word discover a lot when these waterways were probably used already before these European men came up there. Do we need to think about that use of that word discover when talking about this and the way that it shapes the way we think about it?
0: Yes. Yes, we definitely do. Although you also have to realize, I think, that it's very complicated as relates to the Arctic. There is a bit of a tendency now to emphasize very much the fact of the Arctic being inhabited, but it isn't, and it wasn't entirely inhabited. And the people who used the passage certainly used the sea ice on it for hunting, very much as they would, being part of their own territory, really, as much as the land. I think you can speak of discovery if you want to. Not that I particularly think it's important to do it or not do it, but in connecting the various waterways. Certainly, these explorers were in many ways dependent on Inuit knowledge, and they didn't deny that, actually, at the time. They certainly asked the indigenous people they encountered for their knowledge. But the Arctic is a complicated place. So the way they saw it as sort of inhabited and sort of not inhabited, you know, would change from one region to another. One thing that I've been quite interested in my own research, in looking at the ways that these different so-called heroes are perceived, the whole story, you can sort of reconfigure it around the idea of racism, with the notion that Franklin failed because he was more racist and less open to indigenous knowledge, and that Ray succeeded and came back alive because he accepted this. But when you look at the things that Ray wrote, some of them, by today's standards, are just like unbelievably racist. And you also need to consider that the place where Franklin's ships were caught in the ice is one of the worst hunting areas in the entire Arctic. And there is good evidence that the Inuit themselves did not spend very much time there. They might pass through, but it wasn't where they would choose to spend their summers. I certainly don't think it's true that if Franklin had had that opportunity, he would have turned it down. So I would say that today's stories suit our society, just like the Victorian stories suited their society.
2: 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I'm Nala Ayed. The Northwest Passage runs through the Arctic archipelago, but many of us have encountered the famous sea route through an iconic Canadian song.
3: For just one time, I would take the Northwest Passage.
2: Northwest Passage was released in 1981 by Canadian singer-songwriter Stan Rogers. See?

0: Roger's song quickly became popular, and it stayed popular. In 2005, on the CBC radio series 50 Tracks, the Canadian version, Northwest Passage was voted the fourth greatest Canadian song. It's often called our unofficial national anthem.
1: The sea route to the Orient for which so many died.
0: Rogers died not long after writing the song, but in the following decades, it's been covered by other musicians and is still sung in pubs and bars around the country.
1: Cairn of stones, a forge.
0: So why do we like this Stan Rogers song so much? And how has it shaped how we think about the Northwest Passage? This documentary is called Reimagining the Northwest Passage.
2: My name is Chris Gudgeon. I'm a writer in Toronto.
3: Chris wrote a book about the life and music of Stan Rogers. Do you remember the first time you heard the Stan Rogers song, Northwest Passage?
2: I don't remember specifically, but I do remember my response to it, which was just kind of blown away with the sound and the emotional intensity of the

It's a really deceptive song because it sounds impersonal. It sounds emotional but impersonal, almost like an anthem. But it's a very personal song, and that's, I think, what I connected to, was the intensity of the personal vision that Stan was relaying. Seeking

0: Stones.
1: It's hard to describe music sometimes, but if someone were to ask you, you know, what is the song about? What would you say? What is the song about?
2: This song is about failure. Stan's singing about a bunch of people who tried to do something and never succeeded and in fact died along the way. As much as it's a song about the explorers who tried to get through the Northwest Passage, it's also a song about this guy driving in his car across Canada. And kind of a bit of a background to the song is Stan didn't like to fly, which is ironic in many ways, but he did die in a plane fire. He didn't like to fly, and so he drove. He drove everywhere to perform.
0: And through the night behind the wheel, the mileage clicking west.
2: I think it's really interesting that we as a country have kind of embraced this myth of the Northwest Passage. Our myth is about a kind of impossibility and a kind of failure. And I think that's really curious. I mean, to me, it's maybe failing in terms of not achieving a stated goal, but they succeed in the fact that they try.
1: It's interesting you talk about the emotional response people have to this, and I myself am a singer, and I like performing this song too, and I know it's one of those songs that almost immediately sometimes people are in tears. There's something very visceral about this song. Can we dissect that a little bit? Like, what is it about this song, even from its kind of opening lines, that really elicits that kind of response?
0: For just one time, I would take the Northwest Passage to...
2: It sounds really old, has a really sad, really moody, really haunting tone. So if Stan was writing a song that was talking about how great the Northwest Passage is and how great Canada is and how simple it is to be explorers and push our way across the country and open up new vistas, it would have started in something much more elevated and upbeat. So I think he sets it off right away, and the lyrics in the verse and the lyrics in the chorus are a big contrast. Like in the chorus,
0: to find the hand of Franklin reaching for the Beaufort Sea.
2: The lyrics are very powerful and

0: appear to be very positive, you know, tracing one warm line through a land so wild and savage.
1: Tracing one warm line through a land so wide and savage.
0: It sounds positive, but they're undercut by the verses, which are really about people, and it comes down to the individual songwriter, Stan himself, commenting on, we're all trying to do our best.

0: for me.
1: The song does reference all these explorers, right? We've got Mackenzie, we've got David Thompson, Henry Kelsey. And at this moment in time, you know, many of us are more aware of the relationship that a lot of European explorers had with indigenous people here. And so taking into consideration knowledge around that, is there any part of that that you think could potentially alienate the modern listener, or maybe it doesn't relate the same way that maybe it once did?
2: Oh, I think it does reflect a very old way, a very Eurocentric, a very central Canadian way of thinking. It marginally glorifies them, but not in a hugely nationalistic sense. So I think, I mean, it is a folk song. It's written in a very traditional style, and I can't imagine that Stan would much care if we changed some of the lyrics to the verses over time, made them contemporary, because that's what he was doing. He was taking a situation that is timeless in a certain sense, but making it as contemporary as possible. There's always an opportunity to change and to adjust your vision, and certainly a song is one of the easiest things to change. All you have to do is cut the words out you don't like and put the words in you do like. And you hear that all the time.
3: How then am I so different from the first men through this way?
1: Like, I remember that when I was growing up, my parents used to listen to Stan Rogers. And that's how I learned to sing Northwest Passage.

0: My name is Jonathan Moore, and I'm the acting manager of the underwater archaeology team of Parks Canada.
1: After being lost in the 1840s, the Franklin ships were finally located only a few years ago. Jonathan was part of the team that found Erebus and Terror. He was also one of the first people to dive down to the wrecks.
0: When we consider our part in the search, we really have to kind of look back to the first news from Inuit who reported on the fact that the crew members had perished. The Inuit knowledge that really laid the groundwork for the discovery of the Erebus was gathered by searchers in the 19th century. So this information was really rich, and it even demonstrates the Inuit found this vessel, went aboard it was deserted at the time, before it sank. And in the case of what later turned out to be the Erebus, we had information from Inuit in the 19th century that identified an area or a zone in a place called Ujirlik, or the place where there are bearded seals, which gave researchers kind of a starting point for search. So in 2008, when we resumed the search for Erebus and Terror, we already had a fair amount of information to go on that denoted a general area.

0: Yeah, or a region that had to be searched, or where this wreck would be located. And so what we set about was conducting kind of blanket coverage of this area using boats. So really the approach was to what we call mow the lawn. So go back and forth in a very methodical way with our sonar systems on the boats. So this is a process that really took 6 seasons. So it's back and forth, day after day during the open water navigation season. There were times when we questioned certainly whether we were actually going to find a wreck, given the sheer size of the area we searched. And knowing that even a vessel of just over 30 meters long is still a relatively small target if you consider the vast area involved. So collectively, the team spent, you know, many, many days, weeks mowing the lawn, going back and forth, back and forth.
1: What are you looking at then when you are mowing the lawn, as you say there, John? What are you actually seeing on the, I guess it's a screen where you're getting the sonar scans coming up on the boat?
0: Yeah. So the main search tool we used was a side scan sonar and ultimately a computer display that we look at. It depicts in a general way that the overall shape of the seafloor. So if there's anything out of the ordinary or unnatural, assuming that it's large enough, we can detect that. Now you're seeing all kinds of bottom features like rocks and outcrops and depressions. So the challenge is really hour after hour, day after day, to maintain focus and watch the screen very carefully. So that was challenging for hours on end.
1: And then there was, of course, one day where across that screen, you saw something very different. Can you tell me about that day?
0: Yeah, that day was September 2nd, 2014. What really transpired was that on September 1st, our partner team in the government of Nunavut found a couple of objects, artifacts on shore in our general search area, which could really only have come from a Royal Navy vessel. One was what is called a davit pintle, and this is a kind of a fancy technical term for a metal brace. So it's a fairly sizable object. It was found behind a boulder, and it was also found in association with a circular wooden object, which would have been used to kind of plug an opening in the upper deck of a ship called a hawse scuttle. The davit pintle was actually marked with Royal Navy identifiers called broad arrows. So this was a really important smoking gun, really. So the next day, I think at noon, we moved over to an area which was much closer to where those two artifacts had been found on land. And the day was incredible in that it was bright and sunny and the water was flat calm. It was a gorgeous day. Ryan Harris, who is our lead on the project and is our lead on the sonar systems, actually established a new search block. And we began surveying the block. Ryan took the first little shift there. We surveyed one line heading north. At the end of that line, we switched over. So I took over the sonar operations. And Ryan went down into the cuddy at the bow of the boat. And we started to head south. And Ryan had warned me that there were a number of reefs or shallows in the immediate area. So I was really quite cautious about not hitting the sonar towfish on the seafloor. So as it turns out, just after I started, we went over one reef and then another. And in the moment where I had reeled in the towfish almost to the surface, it turns out we actually went over the wreck, which would later turn out to be HMS Erebus. So as I was looking away from the screen, Ryan actually came up from the cuddy and the investigator and looked at the screen, noticed that there was actually an entire shipwreck on the screen, and he exclaimed at the time, that's it, pointed to it. And, you know, at that time I was looking at the screen too. Indeed, everyone else on the boat, you know, within seconds was gazing at the screen in really in disbelief. Some high fives and some hugs ensued, and then we actually got back down to business and actually started further sonar surveying of the actual wreck itself. Ryan and I both had the honor of actually making the first human dive

0: the wreck. At the time, we didn't know that it was Erebus. We hadn't confirmed its identification yet. So to us, we were diving on either of the two. We didn't know. And we referred to it as the Udjulik wreck, the Inuit name for the region. As is our standard procedure in cases like this, we carefully installed a marker buoy on the wreck off the bow. Ryan and I suited up, jumped in the water, swam over to that marker buoy, descended down the marker buoy to the bow of the Erebus, which was just an incredible experience. You can't really get a measure of the wreck really until you're actually on it. So it is a huge structure that looms over the seafloor. It's around 11 meters deep, 30 feet deep. But the wreck itself is largely intact. So it's almost like diving on a building with straight vertical sides. So when we dive down to the bow, we can look up and see this, you know, towering structure above us. It was really impressive in that regard. The wreck is festooned with marine life. So it's the upper part of the wreck is draped in kelp or vegetation. So much of the upper structure is really obscured from view. The sides generally didn't have a lot of vegetation on them. So you could see the planking, you could see anchors, you could see artifacts in the debris field immediately around the wreck. We got to the stern and I could actually see two cannons. So, you know, you've got a vessel that is intact, stands proud of the seafloor. It's not like many wrecks that we find that are kind of broken apart and flattened out. I think Ryan and I would both say that it was probably the best dives of our lives. Certainly after spending so many seasons searching for the wrecks, it was certainly, you know, a dream come true in a way. And as archaeologists, to see firsthand the site, and you know, we could look down into the lower deck, into the accommodation space through the gaps in the upper deck, and see things that no one had seen for well over 150 years. Bottles, and we could see parts of furniture, we could see collapsed partitions, ceramics. We could see one of the really striking objects that we observed during the first dive was a seaman's chest in the bow area of the vessel. And this was divided in two. So this would have held the personal possessions of two sailors. It was intact. And so we can imagine that this has the potential to tell us something about the personal lives and experiences of the crew members, at least archaeologically. We found that the stern was quite damaged, quite broken up. So Franklin's cabin, for instance, was quite heavily damaged, we saw. So we moved from stern towards the bow. Ryan took the port side of the upper deck. I took the starboard side. So he took the left, I took the right. We're kind of moving along in parallel on the deck, moving aside the kelp to be able to see down into the wreck. We both had lights, underwater lights, so we're shining them all around, looking inside the wreck. And as I moved forward, I actually caught a glimpse of something green out ahead of me. And as I moved forward, it was pretty obvious it was a bell. And because it was made of bronze, it did not have attached vegetation. And as I moved forward closer, I could see that it was marked with that distinctive broad arrow. And as I moved even closer, I could see the date 1845. If there was any doubt as to whether this was either Erebus or Terror, that was certainly dispelled when the 1845 date came into view.
1: Well, the finding of the ships was joyous.
2: Pamela Gross from Cambridge Bay.
1: Inuit have a lot of traditional knowledge about the area that has been passed down from generations, just to know that a lot of that traditional knowledge can be accurate is always so rewarding, because it is a part of our history, a part of our identity as well, because our ancestors lived it. And it's nice that there's the Franklin Advisory Committee and also the Guardians, Inuit, who

0: are protecting those sites and are employed to be out there and ensure that there's a safekeeping of the sites, and that Parks Canada has been working with the Inuit Heritage Trust to go and excavate part of the ships, and that artifacts are coming up. There's also Inuit that are employed, and Parks Canada hired someone to be on the dive crew, which is something that we've advocated for with the Inuit Heritage Trust, and makes me proud and happy to know that we have Inuit that are gaining new skills and can be a part of that team and potentially go down and extract different pieces, you know, will be so exciting. And I hope that that one day happens.
1: The Inuit Guardians Program, based in Joe Haven, Nunavut, involves Inuit in the protection and monitoring of the wreck sites. The Heritage Trust ensures Inuit cultural heritage is considered in decisions about the wrecks and objects that are raised from them.
0: Those objects are shown first to the community and elders, and it's meaningful that we're basically able to see them first and have that opportunity with them, and to know that it's part of a bigger picture and that these are our objects, you know, Inuit own them, with the Inuit Heritage Trust and the government of Nunavut, and they're in our safekeeping. Well, I have gotten to see all of them, actually. I don't know what it is, but there's something about the china that really sticks out to me, to hold these pieces of, you know, platters that Franklin and his crew ate off of, and the intricate details that are on them is just so beautiful and fascinating. And for me, that just sticks out. It's an Asian pattern, and it's blue and white on the plate. And yeah, it's just, they're really pretty. There has been some clothing and also different instruments for navigation. Everything that they've brought up is just basically a wow, because it's first of all been down under the ocean, Arctic Ocean, for a number of years. And that some items are still intact without a crack or without any breaking after being excavated and brought up and, you know, carefully packed and preserved and then brought into the community to show, like, it just, wow. What that object saw to get where it is today.
1: The second ship of the Franklin Expedition, the Terror, was located 2 years after the Erebus. It was found in 2016.
2: The Inuit knowledge that led to the discovery of the Terror was gathered in the present day. So when we were in Joe Haven, we would often talk to community members and reach out to knowledge holders such as Louis Kamaka. They would come to us sometimes with information, or we would seek out that information. And by 2013, we had received information from the community of a wreck in Terror Bay. We and our partners had done a little bit of follow-up immediately after learning of that in 2013. But it really wasn't until 2016 when that local knowledge actually led to the discovery of the Terror in Terror Bay, as it turns out, quite coincidentally, with the information provided by Sammy Kogvik.
1: Apart from the note in the Victory Point, Karen, we really have no documentation directly from the Franklin expedition. The expedition itself would have kept, of course, very detailed charts and records. Is there any chance, even though these wrecks have been underwater for over 170 years now, is there any chance that you could potentially find records aboard these vessels?
2: You know, that's a million-dollar question. It's definitely possible that there are written records on board either vessel. We've seen it on other archaeological sites. With the right conditions, the right, if you will, physical protections within either wreck, such as the written material being in, say, a book that's bound, which may in turn have been wrapped or protected in some way, which in turn may be in some kind of a container such as a case or a desk or other piece of fitted furniture. There's certainly the conditions, the environmental conditions that could be conducive to the preservation of written records, written materials.

0: There would have been many, many, many types of records on these vessels, from logs, financial accounts, records from the sick berth, day-to-day records, whether it's meteorological observations or scientific observations or some of the basic administrative records of the vessel. We've got very, very cold water temperatures at the wreck sites. The fact that the vessels are largely intact, which would potentially promote that physical preservation, I would say in particular on the Terror, in that the Terror is in better physical condition, structural condition than the Erebus. The interior is more encapsulated than the Erebus, which has broken up a little bit more. So it's a little more exposed to the elements.
1: Now, you mentioned a bit before that the captain's cabin, which you saw on the Erebus, Franklin's cabin, was maybe not quite intact. But what about the captain's cabin on the Terror then, the one that would have belonged to Captain Crozier?
0: We were able to capture some quite remarkable interior video of Terror in 2019, showing the preserved conditions inside Crozier's cabin on the Terror. So we have an environment inside, which is where a lot of the furniture, a desk, other cabinetry is largely intact. The interior space is blanketed in silt. So it has every appearance of being what we would term a preservation environment. We cannot, of course, be absolutely certain about the preservation of written material, papers and such on either wreck, but every indication is that it's a possibility and certainly something that we are mindful of. We plan to go back. It's our earnest wish to go back and to continue the archaeological work at the Erebus and Terror as soon as we can.

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0: Broken bones and a long...
1: Guests in this episode include Nunavut politician Pamela Gross, adjunct professor at Carleton University, Dr. Janice Cavell, writer Chris Gudgeon, and Parks Canada underwater archaeologist Jonathan Moore.
0: To find the hand of Franklin reaching for the Beaufort Sea.
1: Special thanks to Ryan Harris, also with Parks Canada, and to Kelly Dexter and Eric Tessier at CBC Ottawa. Readings in this episode by Greg Kelly.
0: Just one time.
1: This episode was produced by contributor Maynika Raman-Wilms.
0: To find the hand of Franklin.
1: Technical production, Danielle Duval. Our web producer is Lisa Ayuso. Senior producer, Nicola Lukšić. Greg Kelly is the executive producer of Ideas. And I'm Nala Ayed.

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2: Afrobeats to jazz, hip-hop to R&B, wow. Calypso, Kez the Band, Michelle Montano, Bob Marley, Bounty Killer. So we really give all these artists a chance to shine, and the keys in the programming, in making it make sense, and making sure that the music is fluid.

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1: This is World Report. Good morning. I'm Willie Lowry. Alberta is launching a bid to build a new oil pipeline to the West Coast. Premier Danielle Smith unveiled the route late yesterday in Calgary.
2: Following the existing Trans Mountain Pipeline Corridor, this project builds on existing infrastructure.
1: The proposal is a joint effort with Ottawa. Prime Minister Mark Carney says the private sector partnership brings necessary discipline to the project.
3: What Pembina is bringing is expertise, capital discipline. I mean, they're renowned for their capital discipline.
1: But University of Calgary economist Kent Fellows warns the deal relies too heavily on state funding.
4: Not entirely sure that you can call Pembina a private proponent. I think they're definitely a junior partner in terms of ownership stake.
1: Documents estimate the project will take at least 6 years to build. This new pipeline proposal is designed to bypass the northern tanker ban entirely. An Ontario couple found guilty of first-degree murder will appear in court today for the start of their sentencing hearing. The two women were convicted in the 2022 death of a 12-year-old boy they were attempting to adopt. The court will begin hearing victim impact statements this morning. Michelle Song has details on the case and the calls for systemic reform.
5: It still affects me.
6: After an Ontario judge decided Becky Hamber and Brandy Cooney were guilty on all counts, including first-degree murder and the death of a 12-year-old referred to in court as LL, and for abusing his younger brother, JL. Sierra Biasetti, who was a teacher of the brothers, called for systemic change at the Children's Aid Society. She said she reported to CAS four times out of concern for their safety.
5: They send me photos of them zip-tied, which I submitted to CAS, and nothing was done.
6: In the judge's 300-page decision, he wrote the actions or inactions of the Children's Aid Society had zero to do with the guilt or innocence of the couple. Ontario's former child advocate Erwin Ellman says the system needs to change.
7: Our systems do not center around children, even though they're supposed to be child-centered. We know that children are safer when they're heard and seen and have a voice. That's a beginning point for safety. And our system is not built to provide for that.
6: The prosecution argued the couple hated the boys and isolated them from their Indigenous community. LL died in 2022, and he was found malnourished and unresponsive in a pool of liquid on the floor of his bedroom. A sentencing hearing will begin today with victim impact statements, but it is unclear whether the two women will receive their sentences today. A first-degree murder conviction carries a mandatory life sentence. Michelle Song, CBC News, Toronto.
1: The United Nations Human Rights Council is meeting today to address the worsening crisis in Sudan. International observers warned the strategic city of El Obeid is on the brink of a major ground assault. More than 500,000 people are currently trapped inside the city under siege conditions. Anna Cunningham reports.
8: The signs from El Obeid are clear and unmistakable.
9: Volker Turk, the UN High Commissioner for Human Rights, opening this emergency session in Geneva. The fear is that El Obeid is on the brink of a humanitarian catastrophe as the paramilitary rapid support forces, the RSF, surround the city.
8: Civilians have been subjected to siege-like conditions for 18 months.
9: Says Turk. The UNHRC says it has documented drone strikes from both sides, hitting markets, schools, fuel stations and water infrastructure. 500,000 people are believed to be trapped in the city, which is a strategic location, home to a military airbase, pipeline and large market. Agnes Callamand is the Secretary General of Amnesty International. They have been documenting what is happening.
10: What our report describes is a playbook to harm people, to kill and displace them.
9: The UN is warning of substantial RSF troop movements around the city ahead of a possible ground assault, raising fears of a repeat of the atrocities seen in Al-Fasher, the Darfur city which fell to the RSF last October. The UN said that bore the hallmarks of genocide, with more than 6,000 people killed in 3 days. Western nations are now warning of potential similar atrocities if El Obeid falls. Anna Cunningham, CBC News, London.
1: International delegates are arriving in Tehran to pay their respects to Iran's

0: former Supreme Leader. Ayatollah Ali Khamenei was killed in late February during an airstrike on the first day of the war in Iran. Official funeral ceremonies begin today, marking the start of 6 days of state mourning. CBC's Crystal Gamansing has details from Jerusalem.
1: Small groups, roughly a dozen at a time, are led into a large room in Tehran's Musalla prayer hall.

0: are also expected.
1: Well, I think it's hoping to develop quite a bit of soft power on this.
0: Roxanne Farmafarmayan is with RUSI, an independent think tank on defense and security.
1: The fact that there are dignitaries coming in from over 40 countries, including the president of Pakistan, I think is very important to Iran. And it's one of the reasons why this funeral has become pageantry in a sense.
0: Inside that country, rallies are also being held. One last night included women waving flags, clutching photos of the late Supreme Leader, and crying. Images projected to the world showing internal support for a regime that a month before the Supreme Leader was killed conducted a fierce and deadly crackdown on its people out on the streets demanding change. Khamenei's burial will take place July 9th in the town where he was born, Mashhad in northern Iran. Crystal Gamansing, CBC News, Jerusalem.
2: India is launching an ambitious plan to double its global mango exports, but an intense heat wave is threatening those trade goals by scorching orchards across the country. Agricultural experts warn rising temperatures are drastically cutting crop yields. Ishan Gurg has the details.
3: At one of New Delhi's central fruit hubs, hundreds of mango farmers are trying to get the best buyers for their produce. There's no dearth of demand. India grows close to 1,000 types of mangoes, but a heat wave earlier this year have damaged some of the varieties of mangoes, hurting farmers like Deepak Pradhan across the country. Pradhan says despite precautions like extra irrigation and protective treatment, produce has been hit. The damage could cost him close to 30% of his profits by the end of the season. Scientists say 1 degree Celsius rise in temperature could make mango yields fall by 11%. Program lead at the Center for Science and Environment, Vibhav Varshane, says climate change can damage production in more than one way.
4: If you have high heat during the flowering season, the flower does not develop and there is no fruit setting. And if you have a storm or heavy rainfall during the fruit setting period, the fruit falls.
3: The problem is acute for India, which grows nearly half of the world's mangoes, and exports, especially to North America, have been on the rise. India's Agricultural and Processed Food Products Export Development Authority says mango exports could double in the next 2 years, but for that ambition to bear fruit, the farms will first have to survive the heat. Ishan Garg for CBC News, New Delhi.
2: And finally, it was 55 years ago today, Jim Morrison, the enigmatic frontman of The Doors, was found dead in a Paris apartment. He was just 27 years old. If I was to say to you, girl, we couldn't get much higher. Morrison was the poetic wild heart of the 60s counterculture. His dark lyrics and hypnotic stage presence redefined rock music in just a few short years. Official reports blamed heart failure, but the mystery surrounding his sudden death in France only cemented his myth. His passing also sealed an eerie piece of rock folklore. Morrison died exactly 2 years to the day after Rolling Stones founder Brian Jones, who also tragically passed away at age 27. More than 5 decades later, Morrison's voice remains unmistakable. Riders on the storm. Riders on the storm. And that is the latest national and international news from World Report. I'm Willie Lowry. Into this world
5: we're thrown. 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I'm Jamie Poisson, and you are listening to Front Burner, CBC's daily news podcast on CBC Radio 1 and Sirius XM. 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

0: has repeatedly said that we live in a more dangerous and divided world, and that one of those dangers is the United States.
1: In this crisis, we have to prepare for America's threats to our very sovereignty. They want our land, our resources, they want our water, they want our country.
0: It's a big part of why he said we need to spend so much more on defense and why we need to spend it here at home.
1: We will ensure as much as possible that Canadian companies benefit from Canadian procurements, an end to sending dollar after dollar south of the border to a nation that is threatening us.
2: Yeah, so Mark Carney made significant promises to boost defense spending for Canada, for the Canadian forces.
0: This is David Pugliese. He's a defense reporter with the Ottawa Citizen.
2: And one of his key promises was to move away from reliance on the U.S., in particular U.S. military equipment. And so he was arguing that, 70% of our tax dollars on defense equipment go to American companies. And so he wants to change that, or that's what he promised he was going to do.
0: Which is a little ironic, because the U.S. played a big part in pushing us into this spending in the first place.
3: I've been asking them to go up to 5% for a number of years, and they're going up to 5%, and that's a big, from 2%. And a lot of people didn't even pay the 2%.
0: Trump's been complaining about Canada and other NATO allies' military spending since his first term.
4: NATO has not treated us fairly, but I think we'll work something out. We pay far too much, and they pay far too little.
0: And as he came back into office in early 2025, musing about making Canada the 51st state, he turned that pressure up more.
3: And we are not treated well, as you know, by Canada. Canada is subsidized to the tune of about $200 billion a year, plus other things. They don't essentially have a military. They have a very small military. They rely on our military. It's all fine, but, they got to pay for that. It's very unfair.
0: When NATO allies agreed to spend 5% of their GDPs on defense last summer, NATO's Secretary General Mark Rutte gave full credit to Trump at a summit where he also weirdly called Trump daddy.
5: I want to state here, without President Trump, this would not have happened. With this 5%, the Europeans and the Canadians will equalize their defense spending with the United States. So this is not about American taxpayers paying more. This is about Europeans, Canadians paying more. And again, this would not have happened. I'm really saying this here. And some people might criticize me, but then when I speak with them, they all say, yes, you're right. This would not have happened if you would not have been elected in 2016 and re-elected last year and back into office in January. So I want to thank you.
3: Well, thank you very much.
0: So to hear the chief of NATO tell it, Canada wouldn't even be doing this huge leap in military spending if not for Trump and the United States. But now Carney insists it's Canadians who are going to benefit from this, not Americans, not anymore.
1: We're spending over 75 cents on every dollar of capital spend for defense goes to the United States.
6: Right.
1: That's not smart. What's better if we...
0: The defense industrial strategy commits to flipping this, so that the share of defense contracts awarded to Canadian firms is 70%. But disentangling our military spending from the U.S. is easier said than done. Just look at the whole F-35 debacle. The purchase of these mostly American-made Lockheed Martin fighter jets has been controversial for years. There were technical problems and major cost overruns. Trudeau campaigned on scrapping the deal, but went ahead with ordering 88 of them. Then Trump starts talking about annexing Canada, and Carney comes along and orders a review of the purchase.
2: The pushback Carney got was intense. So there's a couple of fronts that he's facing. You've got the Americans extremely angry that this is going on, and they have made a number of threats through the U.S. ambassador to Canada if we don't purchase the F-35. On the other front, the Air Force themselves are not happy, and you've seen a leak of some material that paints the F-35 in a very positive light, and you've got all these retired generals who appear in media broadcasts. Many of them have been are connected to U.S. companies or have been connected to U.S. companies, and they've been pushing for the F-35.
0: For now, the Carney government's review of the F-35 purchase is ongoing.
2: You have a Canadian military leadership that is so ingrained with their U.S. counterparts, so connected, so integrated. And Carney may want

Hi, I'm Imogen Burchard, a producer here on FrontBurner. Today, we're airing part two of our documentary on Prime Minister Mark Carney's commitment to massively expand Canada's defense and defense industry. The Prime Minister

0: you know, he may want to talk about buying non-American equipment, but the generals keep coming back. And, you know, the Air Force, for instance, wants the F-35. You know, the Army wanted HIMARS.
1: HIMARS stands for High Mobility Artillery Rocket Systems. These are American-made long-range rocket launchers. Just this month, the Canadian government confirmed that they've bought 26 of them directly from the U.S. government for $2.6 billion. And even when we're not buying stuff made in America, American defense companies have a huge presence here in Canada.
2: If you look at the top 10 largest arms manufacturers in Canada, something like 5 out of 10 of them are American-owned. They're American branch plants.
1: This is Kelsey Gallagher. He's a senior researcher at Project Plowshares, a peace research institute with a focus on disarmament and international security.
2: This would include manufacturers such as General Dynamics, Lockheed Martin, L3 Harris.
1: Back in March, Defense Minister David McGuinty announced a $1.4 billion investment into domestic ammunition production. Some of that money went to a Canadian company based in Ingersoll, Ontario. A lot of it went to General Dynamics Ordnance and Tactical Systems Canada, a subsidiary of an American company in Quebec. Former Conservative leader Aaron O'Toole gave this announcement a failing grade. He posted on X, "This is not a sovereign solution at all." I saw him at CANSEC, the giant defense industry trade show, and asked him how he thinks "buy Canadian" should be defined.
3: Having a wholly owned subsidiary of an American company is not enough for something to be Canadian. It has to be Canadian ideas, intellectual property, Canadian management and direction of a team here. And then, of course, employment is part of it. So I do think this whole model of build, which is Canadian, partner, which does mean subsidiaries, I think the government responded to some of the criticisms and are really trying to get this right. I have a lot of respect for the fact that Prime Minister Carney came to CANSEC. Even my Prime Minister that I served with, Prime Minister Harper, didn't come. So it sends a real signal of confidence in Canadian industry. So I hope buy Canadian is not just talk. The world needs to see that Canada's buying Canadian before our allies will buy Canadian.
1: Carney's defense industrial strategy was only released this year, and it's working on a 10-year timeline. If its vision can be executed, it's not going to happen overnight. But there's just no way Canada's defense industry is going to grow the way Carney wants it to by simply selling here at home. That's why another aim of the defense industrial strategy is to grow Canadian defense exports by 50%.
2: So this increase is substantial. You know, if realized, this would be the most aggressive increase in Canadian arms exports in recent history. We've really never seen anything like this.
1: So if we're increasing our defense exports by such a significant amount, who are we going to sell to?
2: So as it stands right now, in most typical years, the United States is far and away the largest customer of Canadian weapon systems.
1: Carney is big on diversifying trade, and has talked about how other NATO allies, like those in the EU, are also increasing their defense budgets. He sees opportunities to increase exports there. But in Gallagher's view,
2: all things considered, particularly the structure of the Canadian defense industry, as well as the sort of integrated nature of the joint North American defense industrial base, it is most likely that this increase in arms exports by 50%, if realized, will drive arms exports through the path of least resistance, which is to the United States. So why is that problematic? It is problematic because we have recently seen the U.S. Utilize Canadian technologies in very problematic operations.
4: President Trump announced late today that the United States has sunk a boat after it left Venezuela carrying drugs.
1: For nearly a year now, U.S. President Donald Trump has been ordering airstrikes against boats in the Caribbean Sea. His administration claims they are striking terrorist drug smugglers as a matter of self-defense, but has provided no evidence. Critics have called the attacks, which have now killed over 200 people, war crimes. Last September, Trump released videos from 4 of the strikes on Truth Social.
5: President Trump celebrated the attack by releasing this video, which shows the moment a boat was blown up in the Southern Caribbean. 11

0: on board were killed.
1: According to Gallagher's research, a high-tech Canadian-made camera system was used to track the boats in at least two of these deadly strikes.
2: And these operations were described as leading human rights and humanitarian monitors as instances of extrajudicial killings. Very, very serious allegations.
1: The MX series sensor system is made in Hamilton, Ontario, by a Canadian subsidiary of L3Harris, one of the largest defense contractors in the United States. L3Harris told CBC that, quote, "As a matter of practice, we do not comment on military missions." And Global Affairs Canada told CBC that Global Affairs Canada is aware of the U.S. operation and is monitoring the situation. Canada is party to the UN Arms Trade Treaty, and that treaty obliges Canadian officials to not authorize arms exports if there's a substantial risk that the arms could be used in violations of human rights or international law. But because of Canada's long-standing trade and defense relationship with the U.S.,
2: the vast majority of Canada's arms transfers to the United States, there's no oversight by Canadian officials. These are not authorized by the issuance of a permit. There's no human rights risk assessment. And therefore, they're essentially allowed to be transferred to the U.S. without any regulatory oversight.
1: Earlier this year, the NDP attempted to pass a piece of legislation to change this, called the No More Loopholes Act. The government opposed it. Here's Foreign Affairs Minister Anita Anand.
3: Opposes this bill. Canada has one of the strongest export regimes in the world, with human rights considerations applied to every single permit issued for military goods. The changes proposed in this bill would decimate Canada's defense industry, would weaken Canada's role in NATO, and would jeopardize the capabilities of our Canadian Armed Forces. This bill does not close a loophole, Mr. Speaker. It creates new vulnerabilities. It is irresponsible to propose a bill like this.
1: 15 Liberal MPs broke rank and voted with the NDP for the bill. And two high-profile former Liberal cabinet ministers spoke out in favor of it. But it ultimately failed. At CANSEC, everyone I talked to was eager to describe the high standards they maintain for who they do business with. And it was clear that the U.S. is still a valued customer.
4: There is a... It's kind of a long-term, I would say, skepticism of the defense industry in Sweden. So it has to prove itself to be ethical, to have value.
1: Robert Hewson stressed to me that ethics were especially important to Saab.
5: And I just wonder how Saab goes about ensuring ethics when you're in the business of fighter jets and rocket launchers. You know, like, this is stuff that is lethal. So how do you find those ethics and communicate those ethics to the Swedish people and then to Canadians as well?
4: Sure. Well, I mean, at a basic starting point, it's hardwired written into Swedish law. We are a defense company in a country where, by law, all defense exports are banned. So every time we want to sell something to any country, we have to go to an independent regulatory body and ask for permission. And they say yes or no. Then beyond that, I mean, as a company, there are places where, of course, we cannot and will not go. We lose out on a lot of business by simply saying, absolutely not, the risk here. Not even the reality, just the risk. The risk is too high. So that's a fundamental principle for us.
5: The Saab sell to the US?
4: Oh, yes. Yes, we do. We have a quite a large business in the U.S. I mean, it's difficult for all non-U.S. companies to have a significant footprint in the U.S. because they have such a large and well-developed industry. But we are there. We are present and have been for many years.
5: Even under this administration, which is quite belligerent and has shown a lack of regard for international law, in terms of what you were saying about Sweden will not sell to a country where there's a risk, I feel like there's a risk with the United States.
4: Well, it's true that a lot of things that we took for granted have changed. But there is still a common purpose in providing defense and security for people. People and society. We take that quite seriously. So, yes, you know, US is a customer, Canada is a customer, all of Europe.

0: Europe, South America, Asia.
1: Just this year alone, Donald Trump launched a military operation to capture the sitting president of Venezuela. He has started a war with Iran and threatened that their whole civilization will die. He has threatened to invade Cuba, to annex Greenland. I also talked to Roman Shimonov about his company's export standards. He's the founder and CEO of the Canadian company Rochelle. Rochelle has become one of the biggest private producers of armored vehicles in North America. They're based in Brampton.
2: We have more companies that we would not sell to than countries that we will sell to. We have very certain and strict policy when it comes to the way we sell the vehicles. First of all, we don't sell anything through resellers. We don't sell anything through third parties. And this to ensure that the ultimate user will be the one that we got the export permit to.
1: As we chatted, we were standing in front of one of Rochelle's armored vehicles.
2: The vehicle behind me is the Senator, and this Senator is...
1: The CEO explained to me how they could be kitted out with guns.
2: Yes, all vehicles are designed to carry up to 30-millimeter weapon system. So the weapon system can be controlled remotely, so the person doesn't need to stand behind the machine gun, but the person can sit in the protected capsule and to control the joystick, and then sitting in the protected...
1: So I asked him about a headline I'd seen at the end of last year, about the $10 million ICE had earmarked for an order of 20 of Rochelle's Senator vehicles, as ICE detentions were surging, and about a month before ICE officers shot and killed two people in Minnesota.
3: Is this the vehicle that ICE bought?
2: ICE didn't buy our vehicles. We sold vehicles to the U.S. government. We are working closely with the U.S. government.
1: Critics' concerns with exports to the U.S. go beyond how the U.S. might choose to use any of this equipment. There's also the matter of who they might pass it on to.
4: Canada's failure to regulate its arms exports to the United States does not just raise red flags for how they could be used in U.S. operations, but it also raises red flags for how these arms exports could reach third parties through the United States. Due to Israel's consistent failure to observe international humanitarian law through its conduct of hostilities, Canada paused new export authorizations to Israel in January 2024. This is nuanced. It does not include permits that were previously approved. For instance, it also doesn't include permits for the transfer of defensive goods that could be used in something like the Iron Dome. But all said that Canada, generally speaking, has stopped the authorization of new arms exports to Israel. This, however, has not influenced Canada's indirect transfer of weapon systems to Israel, namely through the United States. A good example of this would be the F-35 Joint Strike Fighter, right? So the F-35 is produced by Lockheed Martin in the United States. It is a fifth generation dual fighter bomber jet. And there is, according to Canadian officials, something like $3 million worth of Canadian technology in each of these aircraft. Israel is part of the small collection of countries that have procured this aircraft, and Israel has used it throughout its bombardment of Gaza. We know this because Israeli officials, Israeli generals have actually been very forthcoming about this. But again, all of these aircraft include some level of Canadian components that have been filtered onto Israel through the United States due to Canada's failure to regulate these transfers.
5: That was part of our two-part documentary about Mark Carney's plans for a massive expansion of Canada's defense industry. If you want to listen to the full episode, you can find Front Burner wherever you get your podcasts or on YouTube. I'm JB Poisson. Thanks so much for listening.

0: This is CBC News. It's clear and 15 degrees in Calgary at 5:30. Good morning, I'm Stephanie Thomas. The Alberta government has submitted its proposal to the Major Projects Office for a pipeline to the southern BC coast. It includes a public-private partnership with federally owned Trans Mountain Corporation and Calgary-based Pembina Pipeline Corporation. The CBC's Karina Zapata reports.
1: You asked for it, we promised it. Now we are delivering.
2: Prime Minister Mark Carney announcing Alberta's roughly 1,200-kilometer-long proposed pipeline. The project is estimated to cost between 35

0: $5.2 to $43.7 billion, running from Bruderheim, Alberta to Roberts Bank, BC. The province has proposed two routes to southern BC, one of which would cause less disturbance than the other. It would use a similar corridor to the existing Trans Mountain pipeline. Premier Danielle Smith says there's much work ahead.
1: But I say to all people across Alberta and across Canada, we will get the job done. The window of opportunity is open now.
0: The province's target market, Asian countries, such as China, India, South Korea, and Japan. Dennis McConaghy is a former energy pipeline executive based in Calgary. He says he's skeptical about the proposal.
2: She had on that stage no shippers, no actual entities that produce the oil that has to go into the line to say that they were committed to this project.
0: The province is proposing an accelerated timeline with early works set to begin in the fall of 2027. If it proceeds, the project is forecasted to be complete by 2032 to 2034. Karina Zapata, CBC News, Calgary.
3: The new details of the West Coast pipeline proposal have not convinced at least one First Nations leader that it's a good idea. The CBC's Emma Zhao has the story.
4: At a joint news conference with Prime Minister Mark Carney yesterday, Premier Danielle Smith said the pipeline would follow the already existing Trans Mountain route. It would run from Bruderheim to the Roberts Bank Terminal in southern BC. The Trans Mountain Corporation and Pembina Pipeline would be responsible for its construction. Both Smith and Carney stressed the project would include Indigenous partnerships and consultation. Jesse Cardinal with the nonprofit group Keepers of the Water says the new details haven't quelled her environmental concerns.
5: Climate change is creeping up fast. There's an end to oil. It's just so illogical what these governments are doing.
4: Smith and Carney say the project would strengthen Canada's energy sector on an international stage. Sturgeon Lake Cree Nation Chief Sheldon Sunshine wonders at what cost.
6: You know, when they have these major projects, there's no talk of the water usage. There's a lot of things missing.
4: The Alberta government is hoping for the project to be designated as being in the national interest by October. Emma Zhao, CBC News, Edmonton.
3: Earlier this week, the provincial government opened the Alberta Energy Rebate Portal. The program launched on July 1st and allows eligible Albertans to apply and receive $100 through an online portal, but many Albertans are reporting difficulty accessing it. The problems include website glitching and a lack of technical support. Premier Smith addressed concerns about the rebate yesterday.
7: There definitely were glitches, and I know that's very frustrating for those who went on, but I've looked into that with my tech and innovation minister as well as with my finance minister. And if you haven't gotten on, do try again, because we're working on trying to resolve some of those glitches.
3: The online energy rebate portal will open until the end of September. Calgary Economic Development says the economic benefits of the stampede are both short-term and long-term. Earlier this year, businesses consulting from M&P reported a 10-day event generated $389 million in economic benefits in Alberta in 2025. But most of that is in the Calgary area. Brad Perry is the CEO of the Calgary Economic Development.
8: We absolutely look at that, and we know for a fact that these conversations today will bear fruit for us. Is it next month, next year? It's always up in the air, depends on circumstances, but absolutely, there's a massive impact for the work that we do coming out of this week.
3: Perry says Calgary is also hosting over 40 agriculture companies from around the world during Stampede in the hopes they get a better understanding of Calgary's ecosystem. The Iranian regime is paying its respects to the former supreme leader. The country begins 6 days of public mourning. World Report will have more. In the weather in Calgary, it's 15 degrees, 14 degrees in Lethbridge, and it's 11 degrees in Red Deer. 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
9: Good morning, I'm Saroja Coelho. Thanks for joining us here on CBC Radio 1. Coming up next from the BBC, this is The Interview.
10: Hello, I'm Manny Jasmi, BBC World Service sport presenter, and this is The Interview from the BBC World Service. 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
14: These companies don't care what governments do.
15: This is a war

0: first thing that we want is the war to end.
1: For this interview, I met Katie Sadlier, CEO of the Commonwealth Games. Born to an Australian father and a Scottish mother, then raised in Canada before settling in New Zealand, Sadlier called herself a Commonwealth kid. She got involved in synchronized swimming, or artistic swimming as it's now called, at a young age, and her first major competitions were the 1984 Los Angeles Olympics and the Edinburgh Commonwealth Games soon after. You're going to hear about her journey from the water to the boardroom and then to becoming head of the Commonwealth Games. The 23rd edition of the sporting event kicks off at the end of July in Glasgow, Scotland. The Australian state of Victoria was supposed to be this year's host, but pulled out suddenly in 2023, saying it had become too expensive. Sadlier explains why a decision to reduce the size of the Games has been integral to their survival.
2: One of the key things in that long-term strategy was that we wanted to take the Commonwealth Games around the Commonwealth. Our members wanted to host the Games, and because of the size and the scale of the event, that was not possible.
1: Welcome to the interview from the BBC World Service with Katie Sadlier.
2: Having family all over the world at a really early age gave me a really good insight to thinking differently about cultures and things like that. We were always going to visit a grandparent somewhere. And whilst I was born in Scotland, I lived my high school years up till the end of my high school in Canada. We were either popping down to Perth, which is where my father was from, to catch up with my grandparents there, or across to Glasgow, which is where my mother was from. So that's quite ironic with the Games around the corner. But was I destined to do this job? I'm not sure that I was, but I love it. I absolutely love what I do.
1: When were you bitten by the sport bug?
2: Very early on. My parents were very, very keen that we tried things. So, you know, not sort of specializing too early, thinking about my talent ID knowledge, but tried everything from ice skating, figure skating, through to gymnastics, all sorts of things. And then we got involved in aquatic sports. And, you know, at that stage, this kind of bug, it became more than just a let's just try it and sign on for 12 sessions and see what you can do next season. I became quite excited about the potential of being a very young synchronized swimmer, because my sister was a synchronized swimmer as well. And so, you know, I saw her traveling around the country and me being left behind with my brother and my dad, and thought, oh, I want to do this too. So I was about 12.
1: And you were doing 35 hours a week, I understand, at that age. What were your friends doing?
2: They never smelt like chlorine, that's all I can say. It's like, you know, I used to swim in the morning twice a day, before school and after school. And I lived in Coquitlam in Vancouver, and my club that we were training in was right downtown. So it was about a 40-minute drive. So early morning starts. And my friends were doing everything other than that, bar my friends that were part of my swimming community. And I've got some of the people that I swam with, because it was a team sport, have been lifelong friends.
1: And you won a bronze medal at your first Commonwealth Games in 1986. How did that achievement feel after all of your hard work and dedication?
2: It was so special. My mum, who came from Glasgow, came from a family of nine, so a huge family, and a lot of them were still in Scotland. So although my sister and I were living in New Zealand at the time, my mum came back to Scotland with us, and we had a whole family watching the Commonwealth Games. You know, there's something special about standing on that podium. You know, it wasn't the gold medal, but it was just that kind of whole sense of achievement. And you know, it was 2 years after my sister and I had competed together at the Olympics in 1984, to come to Scotland to be somewhere which was so special for my mum. And I thought about all the sort of sacrifices that she'd put into enabling me to do what I was able to achieve.
1: What are your memories just of the environment of the Commonwealth Games and the 84 Olympics, the village, athletes from all over the world? What was that like?
2: I am so fortunate that I've had jobs that have kept me close to the Olympic and Commonwealth Games movement. I've attended 8 Commonwealth Games now and 4 Olympic Games, really, really, like, in a variety of capacities. But the ones that you actually compete in, they're very, very special. And although, you know, I was thinking about some of the issues that are going on around the world at the moment, you know, both those games that I competed in were boycott games for a variety.

0: of reasons. And in Edinburgh, we were in a situation where the Caribbean and the Africans had boycotted the games because of Margaret Thatcher's policies on economic sanctions in South Africa. So, you know, it got me to grow up quickly and understand that sport is really important, but it does have implications beyond sport.
1: Then you decided to stop swimming and move from the water into the boardroom to be an administrator at Swim New Zealand in your early 20s. Why did that appeal to you at such a young age?
0: I went to the Olympics in 1984, and I think that at that Games there in particular, I decided that I'd quite like to have a volunteer career in sport. And I kind of visualized myself as maybe being a chef de mission at some stage. I like that kind of leadership role and how you created the environment for other athletes. And so I decided that I would study in sport and did an undergraduate in sports management in Christchurch in New Zealand. And then I went on to do a master's in sports management. And I guess whilst I was doing that, I was in a sport that was really developing. Still in swimming in New Zealand at that stage, you had a New Zealand Aquatics Board. So each of the disciplines were represented on the swimming board. And there was an opportunity for a president to get involved. So I became the president of New Zealand Synchronized Swimming, and it went directly to be an administrator on that board. You know, I was studying sport, so it was quite a natural thing for me. I was young. And so I had a lot to learn about some of the ways of governing a national governing body. But I had some really good mentors.
1: It was you and seven men on the board. Was
0: That's
1: it
0: correct.
1: Daunting to be outnumbered in that way?
0: Well, it became a bit of a story of my life for quite some time in terms of my career. I mean, I spent a considerable amount of time in my sporting career managing and leading high performance, and that was very, very male dominated. I mean, I think I approached it. I was probably a bit cheeky. I was young. I remember going to these board meetings on a weekend, and I used to think, why on earth are these people in an inside room all dressed up in their blazers with their fancy pockets, et cetera, et cetera. Very much officialdom. And I was this young thing thinking I'm just going to rock up there with my tracksuit. But, you know, I learned a lot from that first board and from the people that I worked alongside. And we did some really good things.
1: When you became the chief executive of Commonwealth Sport in 2021, what was your message at a time when the relevance of the Commonwealth Games was doubted by many people?
0: Well, I believe in the Commonwealth movement. I believed in it then, and I believe in it now. And it has played such an incredibly important part of my life personally. I mentioned I'd been to 8 Commonwealth Games in a variety of capacities of supporting other athletes to get there. And in that capacity, I knew about the potential and the real critical role that the Commonwealth plays in athletes' pathways. So from my perspective, I'm the kind of person, if someone says to me, this is irrelevant, I was going to jump up and down and demonstrate how much it is not. So
1: Because
0: the Commonwealth Games provides an opportunity for young talent to be exposed to multi-games events at a really early age before they become household names. And there's plenty of examples of that. But it's more than that. You know, when I think of my time at the Olympics and the Commonwealth network of 74 territories and countries support each other as a family.
1: This year's Games are in Glasgow, 12 years after they were last there, but they weren't meant to be there because that was the Australian state of Victoria who were supposed to be the hosts. But then they pulled out suddenly in 2023. What do you remember of that moment? Why did they pull out and how did you find out about it?
0: Be fair to say, it's a day that I will never forget in my professional career. Yeah.
1: Not in a good way, I guess.
0: Well, it was a challenge. It certainly was a challenge for me as a professional in particularly given I was on the board of the Victorian Games at the time and no one on the board saw this coming. Why they say they came out of the Games was because it had grown too expensive. There's probably other reasons. There is plenty of other reasons. There were some decisions that were made by the state of Victoria in how they

0: they wanted to deliver the games, which did costs to escalate, but not to the extent that was proposed in the reason for the blowout. I was given 7 hours notice, and I remember very much sitting in a room with Dame Louise Martin, who was the president at the time, in our offices in Storygate in London. And we had two visitors from the Victorian government who had come to visit. We did not actually understand what they were coming for, who sat down in front of me and basically said that in 7 hours' time, Dan Andrews was going to tell the state of Australia that they were pulling out of the games. What I did at that point in time was say to them that there was no provision in the contract for them to do this. You know, they did say to me, oh, you might be in a bit of a shock, but this is the news we have for you. I said, there's no provision in the contract for you to do this. I suggest that you shut your computers down and go away and come back in 2 to 3 hours when I have our lawyers with us, when we can talk about this in a more serious way. So it was a day of significant leadership responsibilities for myself and for the president in terms of making sure that our membership knew what was going on as quickly as possible so they didn't wake up, particularly the Australians, they didn't wake up at 7 o'clock in the morning and hear Dan Andrews state that he was pulling out of the games.
1: Yeah, that's the Premier of Victoria. You said, I have to make a lot of very difficult decisions. This isn't one of them. Did you think that was it for the games?
0: No, absolutely not. You know, I mean, because I believed in the strength of the Commonwealth movement, I understand the importance of the Commonwealth in terms of athlete pathways. It was a rather large speed wobble that we needed to get through, but we had just come through an incredibly successful Birmingham Commonwealth Games. So,
1: but that was very expensive. The British government paid for most of it and local government in Birmingham came up with the rest. I mean, is it realistic to think that, you know, other cities in the world can afford that much money to spend on a week and a half of sport?
0: No, that the answer to that is that no, it had grown to be quite an expensive event, but we had launched a new strategy basically 3 weeks before the Australians came and withdrew of the games. And one of the key things in that long-term strategy was that we wanted to take the Commonwealth Games around the Commonwealth. Our members wanted to host the games. And because of the size and the scale of the event, that was not possible. It was bouncing back and forth between the UK and Australia. So we had already decided it was time to think about what do we need to do to create an event of a size that was sustainable and that we could take around the Commonwealth. We just needed to do a bit faster because we weren't thinking the Victoria was going to pull out. So what we did after that time was that we did spend time doing what we would call the games reset, which was looking at what were the principles that needed to be put in place to enable the Commonwealth Games to go around the Commonwealth, whilst at the same time find a replacement for 2026. And the result is we are going to be going to Glasgow very shortly to what is a bridge to the future for us in terms of the Commonwealth movement. We have brought a games into something that is innovative and is sustainable. And already it has proven that the size and scale of what we will be delivering has been received incredibly attractively from many of our members. So the real exciting thing is that we've went from a situation where, you know, all of a sudden we had no games. Now we have a games in Glasgow very shortly. We have a youth games in Malta, but we went through a bid process not long after awarding the games to have a situation where we had five of our members put up their hands saying, we believe in this new model. We would like to be considered for 2030. And we have now allocated last year Ahmedabad for the 2030 games.
1: This century, every single Commonwealth Games before Glasgow has had more sports, around 17. It looks like all of the previous ones will have had more athletes than Glasgow. From the outside, it will look like an admission that the appeal of the Commonwealth Games has reduced. But do you think that this is a necessary reduction to keep the games viable?
0: We see Glasgow and the innovation that's going to take place in Glasgow to develop an amazing event with 10 sports and 6 para sports as a bridge to the future. It is an event that will grow. So when you hit

0: the bad. We'll be back up at 17 sports, but 17 sports is a reduction from where we were going in terms of Victoria wanting to have 22 sports. So we needed to reset the games.
1: Clearly not having America and China and most of the European countries does make it slightly more accessible to win medals. So around the Commonwealth, for countries that aren't used to winning medals, how important is that?
0: That's very important. And it does. I mean, you know, we have a lot of small island states, or some of those have absolutely amazing sporting stars, but we have a lot of small countries that would not necessarily get to an Olympic Games, and they will get to a Commonwealth Games. And the medals are, you know, shared around. Yes, you've got your sporting champions in the Australians and the Englands and the Scots, but they do have sporting heroes that are born and create that inspiration for those countries to get more and more young people involved in sport.
1: What's harder, running the Commonwealth Games or competing in them?
0: Competing is very, very single focused. You're there to do the business. You know, you've had a lot of people who supported you along the way and you're very nervous about this. When you come in and you're running the Commonwealth Games or overseeing it, clearly there's a chief executive, Phil Batty, is doing and his team are doing a brilliant job. But you do have that wider responsibility of making sure that everything across a multitude of different sports and venues actually goes seamlessly well and that everyone has an amazing experience. So I'd probably say being the CEO is a little bit more nerve-wracking than it was being an athlete.
1: How do you think that the issue of mental health has changed from what it was when you were competing 40 years ago?
0: I'm not sure that it's changed as much as it's talked about more often, but there are more pressures in terms of commercial responsibilities, in terms of pressures that are put on young athletes to win and bring back medals. But what I also see at the same time is that in many of the countries that participate in the games, you have got really good support networks for people in terms of sports psychologists, in terms of training and education for coaches to actually understand about the pressures that you put on athletes. And in terms of athletes, helping them feel that they can compartmentalize better and deal with some of those additional pressures and stress. When I think about Glasgow and I think about the 3,000 athletes that are going to arrive, there will be pressures, but there will be excitement, there will be successes, there will be the opportunity to shine in front of fans and friends, and I know that they'll all come away with a really good time.
1: In terms of multi-hosting, that's become a thing in sport to accommodate bigger competitions. The Football World Cup is being co-hosted by three countries for the first time. Is that a way of getting the Commonwealth Games to Africa? Because it's never been there.
0: Yes, we do want to get the Commonwealth Games and or the Commonwealth Youth Games to Africa. It is, you know, Nigeria put forward a bid against Ahmedabad. And on this occasion, the 2030 games went to Ahmedabad. But at this stage, our board said we need to work with Africa to assist them, to actually help them realize their ambitions in a non-exclusive way to host the games. The games reset work that we did on resetting the games had 10 principles. You know, one was about reducing the cost using existing facilities. The other was exploring co-hosting opportunities. And I think that is a viable thing for the Commonwealth Games, as long as it doesn't significantly increase the cost of delivery. So you need to sort of balance it.
1: I think including Glasgow's 7 of the last 8 Commonwealth Games will have been held in Australia or Britain. Is there a case for you to say, look, whatever happens after 2030, we just can't keep going back to the old reliable stomping ground?
0: Well, what I would firstly say is that both the UK and Australia have been brilliant hosts. So all those games, you know, they have been absolutely fantastic games that have got memories for all sorts of people around the Commonwealth. So not putting their ambitions aside, there will be more games that take place in Australia and the UK. I know there will be. But we also know that the work that we've done on the reset has made several countries put up their hand and say, how about us?
1: Because while the Commonwealth Games is great for the competitors,

0: Imagine how inspired people might be if it comes to their country.
1: Absolutely. You know, and I think one of the really special things, I did an interview the other day and someone asked me, well, what are my really special memories of Birmingham? And it was my first time as the CEO in this role. And I said, there were some amazing athlete performances. Absolutely. But the volunteers, and there's probably upward of, 4,000 volunteers that participate in the games and their stories. So it's more than just the athletes on the field of play. It's what it does to the communities. It's what it does to the volunteers. It is what it does to the economic development and legacy aspects, but it is far more than the athlete performances.
0: Thank you for listening to The Interview. You'll find more in-depth conversations on The Interview wherever you get your BBC podcasts, including episodes with legendary musician Paul McCartney, AI entrepreneur Kate Callett, and acclaimed writer Maggie O'Farrell. Until next time, bye for now.
2: From the BBC, that was The Interview. I'm Saroja Coelho. CBC News is next.
3: Good morning to you. Thanks for joining us here on the Calgary Eye-Opener for a Friday morning. It's July 3rd. I'm Lauren McGuinness. Coming up, and pretty well all morning, we're going to talk about pipelines and the Calgary Stampede. Calgary. And our ace in the hole for Stampede coverage, Angela Knight, is out and about down where they're staging for the Stampede Parade. Good morning, Angela.
4: Good morning. We are here at the Confluence, and by we, I mean me. This is where everything gets set up in preparation for the parade, which starts at 9 o'clock this morning. I have seen no horses, but I have seen a herd of golf carts getting ready. The Stampede volunteers are getting on their golf carts, getting ready to head out down the course, and the Flapjacks are on the grill. This is also where they do Stampede breakfast for all of the volunteers and the parade participants before they head down the route. Now this morning, it is going to be perfect for a parade. We are right around 15 degrees right now. We could see showers or a thunderstorm later on after the parade. It looks like a high of 23 today. Traffic this morning, just a reminder that they will start closing roads down at 7:30, but I want to give you a heads up. Bow Trail eastbound between 24th Street and Crowchild Trail, there's a sinkhole that developed late yesterday. The two right lanes are closed. The city has said they don't know how long it's going to take to fix it, but that will cause some complications for the commute this morning. Please plan an alternate route. And Lauren, I'll keep everyone up to date throughout the morning.
3: All right, on the pancake beat and the parade beat, thank you very much, Angela. Now, Stephanie Thomas is with us in studio from the CBC Calgary Newsroom. Good morning.
5: Good morning. Well, we're getting reaction to the province's pipeline proposal to carry Alberta oil to Delta BC. That's all coming up at 6:30.
3: All right. Thank you very much, Steph. Now, as I mentioned, we're talking pipelines and Stampede through the morning. Angela is going to really land the plane on the Stampede stuff, setting up the parade. Coming up after World Report, we're going to talk to Dennis McConaughey, retired energy executive, author of Breakdown, the Pipeline Debate and the Threat to Canada's Future. We'll get into the details coming up here on the Calgary Eye-Opener.
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9: This is World Report. Good morning, I'm Willie Lowry. Alberta and Ottawa are proposing a new pipeline project to the West Coast. The proposal would carry more than a million barrels of oil a day through British Columbia. The CBC's Rafi Bujikanian is in Ottawa. Rafi, how is this announcement being received?
10: Willie, it's getting praise from where you might expect, like the Calgary Chamber of Commerce, which says the energy sector needs certainty and investment. And this is an investment. The pipeline is expected to cost at least $35 billion, mostly

0: Paid for by the Canadian taxpayer. Yesterday evening, Mark Carney and Alberta Premier Danielle Smith announced the pipeline will be handled by the Federal Crown Corporation that owns Trans Mountain with a 10% stake from Pembina Pipeline. Like Trans Mountain, it will run from around Edmonton to southern BC. There are some differences. Back when Ottawa announced it was buying that pipeline, Stephen Guilbeau, the now former federal environment minister, was part of Liberal caucus. Now he's just stepped down. He's got some thoughts, saying on Facebook, this is yet another project funded by taxpayers, even as oil companies are expected to earn $60 billion in profits this year. He did praise the north-south route the pipeline is taking, saying at least that means BC's northern coast will still be protected, the federal ban on oil tanker traffic staying in place.
1: So, Rafi, what's next?
0: Now the federal government has to make a call by October 1st on whether this project fits in the national interest. And once that's done, the pipeline can get fast-tracked through approvals, presumably construction by September of next year. It could take up to 6 years to build, though. And meanwhile, plenty could happen. Also this October, Albertans face a referendum vote, for instance, on whether their province should stay in Canada or have an eventual vote on secession.
1: The CBC's Rafi Bujikanian in Ottawa. Thanks, Rafi.
0: You're welcome.
1: A CBC investigation has uncovered widespread evidence of ticket speculation on the resale website StubHub. Brokers are selling seats before they're even released to the public. The platform now faces regulatory investigations and a class action lawsuit. Dave Seglins reports.
2: I got really mad.
3: Jeremy Wright of Austin, Texas, missed his World Cup game.
2: We were on our way to the match. We were 5 hours before kickoff and found out we weren't getting tickets.
3: He didn't realize it at the time, but he'd bought his tickets off StubHub even before FIFA had released the seats.
2: I bought tickets before tickets were even for sale, and so I clearly bought ghost tickets.
3: CBC has found StubHub ads from 2024 offering tickets for sale a full year before they were issued by FIFA. Now, StubHub says it doesn't allow speculative tickets.
4: Well, I mean, I think it's a flat-out 100% lie.
3: Ticketing executive Scott Friedman says, just look online. Seats for next year's Super Bowl, not yet released, are already on resale websites.
4: 99% of those tickets are speculative tickets that are posted before the actual on-sale happens.
3: StubHub insists speculation is against its rules, but in a statement concedes it allows resellers to list seats for sale that they've been promised but don't have in hand. As for Jeremy Wright, after talking to 7 different news outlets, StubHub gave him new replacement tickets for July 14th.
2: Which they're wonderful tickets. They're probably worth many, many times more than the tickets that I bought. But I also realize I only get those because I was so whiny. And that huge numbers of people, I would guess thousands, don't get anything.
3: Dave Seglin, CBC News, Toronto.
1: Extra money is landing in bank accounts today as the federal government rolls out the first payments of the new Canada Groceries and Essentials benefit. The program completely replaces the old quarterly GST credit to help modest income households cope with high food costs. It locks in a permanent 25% increase, providing up to $700 annually for individuals and $1,400 for a family of 4. The Canada Revenue Agency says the quarterly deposits are automatic for eligible tax filers. The Calgary Stampede is officially underway. The annual downtown parade is set to kick off at 9 o'clock local time this morning. Over the next 10 days, more than 1 million visitors are expected to arrive in the city for the exhibition. CBC's Colleen Underwood reports on what the 10-day stretch means for local businesses and their bottom lines.
5: 3, 2, 1!
6: Tourism Calgary's Alicia Reynolds kicks off the Calgary Stampede at a pancake breakfast. The annual celebration of all things Western will welcome more than 1 million visitors over the next 10 days.
7: We are so fortunate to be home to the greatest outdoor show on earth.
6: Fortunate in part because of the fortunes to be made. The Calgary Stampede says it generated nearly $400 million of economic benefits in Alberta last year. Stampede CEO Joel Cowley says based on credit card data, local businesses experienced an 18% jump in sales.
8: Really benefiting from that were

0: restaurants, a 29% bump. And that's absolutely incredible.
1: Not just restaurants, but bars, retail, and hotels too. Tiffany Richards is the general manager of Delta Calgary downtown.
2: We've seen some record growth actually year over year, so very exciting time for us.
1: Aside from the immediate economic benefits, Calgary Economic Development's Brad Perry says there are spin-offs too.
3: If you look just at the film and TV industry,

0: will continue to provide that economic boost this year. Colleen Underwood, CBC News, Calgary.
1: And finally, New York City police are monitoring Madison Square Garden today ahead of a major celebrity event. City permits show pop star Taylor Swift and football star Travis Kelce are holding their wedding at the arena later this afternoon. The CBC's Griffin Yeager is outside the venue in Manhattan. Griffin, what are you seeing on the ground this morning? And did that reported rehearsal dinner happen last night?
2: Yeah, we're right outside Madison Square Garden where the supposed wedding is set to be underway. There's tons of police barricades all throughout the venue. Lots of fans sort of speculating police cars. We even walked past a tent where some black SUVs will probably roll in later with some stars. But last night, there was believed to be the rehearsal dinner at Madison Square Garden ahead of tonight's big celebration. That's according to several sources, including CNN, with sources that are familiar with the planning committee. It was a rehearsal dinner for approximately 100 guests before the 1,000 guest wedding gets underway today. Now, we don't really know much. What we do know is that curtains are hung throughout the venue. Like I mentioned, there's tons of barricades. We're not seeing anything or anyone that's going outside or inside this venue. There's large police presence. Several celebs spotted out and about in New York, including some Chiefs players. And some outlets are actually reporting that the couple may already be married, and this is just sort of an elaborate celebration. Websites that track Swift's private jet showed the plane made multiple stops on Sunday, first leaving from Nashville, where she's rumored to live, making stops in Philadelphia and Pennsylvania, where some of their family lives, and Tampa Bay as well, then returning back to Nashville. And speculation is that's where they may have already gotten married.
1: Lots of intrigue and drama, clearly. What are we expecting for the rest of the day?
2: Yeah, so in a few hours, we'll expect guests will start arriving for the wedding that Forbes is estimating could cost as much as $20 million. New York Times actually published an internal memo from the NYPD, supposedly called Taylor Swift Wedding at Madison Square Garden, and that said that the doors to the arena will open around 4 p.m. for cocktail hour, followed by a wedding and reception that'll kick off at 5:30 p.m. We're expecting to see tons of Swifties out here just sort of trying to get any kind of glimpse of the pop star and the football player about to be wed.
1: Thanks so much for that, Griffin.
2: Thanks.
1: The CBC's Griffin Yeager in New York.

0: Good morning to you, and welcome to the Calgary Stampede. I mean, eye-opener. It is Friday, July 3rd. I'm Lauren McGinnis. Coming up on the show, we'll talk pipelines, and we will talk Stampede. Calgary. Angela Knight has flown the coop. She's not in studio with us. She's down at the Confluence where they're staging for the Stampede Parade. Good morning, Angela.
1: Good morning. I've set up my location here at one of the grills. Jody from the Caravan Committee is putting the sausage on the grill. I don't know if you can hear that, but it smells amazing. I will be steeped in eau de sausage for the rest of the day. The pancake breakfast is, as I said, hitting the grills here. We're getting ready for the 2026 Calgary Stampede Parade. And this is the staging area. This is where they feed everybody before they head off down the parade route. It is going to be a fine, fine morning for a parade. Blue sky, a little bit of cloud, a little bit of wind. We're looking at a high of 23. We're already 16 degrees. And there are already lawn chairs lining the parade route this morning. Now, I do want to let you know that we do have a double lane closure on Bow Trail eastbound between 24th Street and Crowchild Trail. The two right lanes are closed. There's a sinkhole there. The city is working on it, but they say it's going to be a couple of days.

0: a reminder that roads close at 7:30 this morning as you're heading into the core along the parade route. If you see a traffic problem, please let me know. It's either pound or star 1010. Stephanie Thomas is in the studio this morning with a look at news headlines. Good morning, Steph.
1: It's a good morning for you, Angela. The Alberta government has submitted its proposal for a pipeline to the southern BC coast. It includes a public-private partnership with federally owned Trans Mountain Corporation and Calgary-based Pembina Pipeline Corporation. The Sturgeon Lake Cree Nation Chief and the nonprofit group Keepers of the Water say they still have environmental concerns. There are also high economic hopes for the Calgary Stampede this year. It's estimated the 10-day festival drew in $400 million in economic benefits for Alberta last year. That's all coming up later.
2: All right. Thanks very much, Steph. We're 12 minutes after six. Now, on the matter of the Alberta government and the revelation of its proposal for this new pipeline to the BC coast, Premier Danielle Smith unveiled the plan last night alongside Prime Minister Mark Carney. It would follow the existing route of the Trans Mountain Pipeline to the south of British Columbia. The route represents a change. Smith had argued that a controversial route to BC's north coast would have been a better option. That's not to be. We also learn more about who's stepping forward to help foot a portion of the bill and to build the proposed million barrel a day project. To get into the details, we've reached Dennis McConaughey. He's a retired energy executive and author of the book Breakdown, The Pipeline Debate and the Threat to Canada's Future. Good morning, Dennis.
3: Good morning.
2: Thanks very much for speaking with us. Was yesterday's announcement what you were expecting?
3: Well, it was certainly within the realm of possibility. I was surprised that Danielle Smith chose to relent on the option of going to Prince Rupert and or Kitimat for, you know, the fundamental reasons that those locations would have offered more efficiency in terms of tankers. But she acceded to what was obviously a more politically palatable option for Carney and Eby.
2: What do you think of the route, this decision to more or less follow the Trans Mountain route right away as it is?
3: Well, as I said before, its biggest attribute is it reduces the political resistance within BC. It doesn't force Carney to dismantle the tanker ban, which is one of the legacies from his predecessor. Even though it means... And I think it's worth people remembering that this is not going to exactly be the existing TMX. It'll probably be a parallel new pipeline running in the same basic corridor or right away. But instead of ending up at the terminus at the east end of Burrard Inlet, it's going to go to Roberts Bank, which is the southwest tip of BC, again, to facilitate slightly larger tankers, not as large as would have been available had we gone, and this project gone to BC, Prince Rupert or Kitimat. So, again, I think... what can be said as of last night that between the three of them, they've agreed on a route, and Danielle Smith has decided, I think, to accept that that will make some of the political resistance significantly easier within BC.
2: Yeah. Now, where this ends up, as you point out, a different point at the coast than where the current Trans Mountain or TMX ends up. So there will be significant, they'll have to build the terminal for this at the other end.
3: Of course. But the more important thing I think for people to be seized with is that last night there were no fundamental shippers. There were no one who actually is going to produce the oil that's going to fill the pipeline. Word on the dais, they aren't yet committed to this.
2: What does that tell you?
3: Well, it says they still have work to do. And much of that work lands with Mark Carney as to whether he's still insistent on certain elements of Canadian climate policies, which may reduce the competitiveness of making the investments to actually generate the million barrels of oil that you need to put into the pipeline. So, you know, so much of this gets focused on a pipeline when the real question is, do you have all the conditions in place to actually generate the incremental million barrels of production? So, last night, Carney said he had some form of agreement between Alberta, Ottawa, and those same major oil sands producers in the context of Pathway. I haven't seen anything overnight that's disclosed the details of that. But even with respect to the Pathways element of this, is over the next 4 months, will they actually be able to get bona fide shippers to give credibility to this project? That remains to be seen.
2: What do you think the Pathways commitment that Carney has mentioned repeatedly?

0: does to the economics or the competitiveness of this project?
1: Makes it worse. They don't acknowledge this, but it's obvious. It's an extra cost that has to be absorbed to do this. It's a cost that other heavy oil producers of the world don't impose on themselves. So, you know, last night, you know, that was acknowledged as some kind of an asset to this project. It isn't, if what your objective is to get incremental oil production. And in fact, you know, Smith even alluded to it could be as high as 3 million of extra barrels over time. Doing that, you want to be as competitive as possible. Pathways is you know, at odds with that. Now, again, it's a big step down from the legacy of climate policy in this country for him to walk away from that. But this will play out over the months ahead as to whether that cost can be absorbed in the context of making pipeline commitments.
0: You mentioned no producers on the dais with the politicians. I mean, Pembina Pipeline Company was there, Trans Mountain obviously there. So how do you see the involvement for Trans Mountain as a sort of project lead and then this, you know, 10% stake for Pembina? Well, like there's a lot of public money at stake here.
1: Well, we don't have the details exactly how the cost of developing this project over the next even the next 4 to 6 months is going to look like. Undoubtedly, you know, Canadian and Alberta taxpayers are going to pick up most of that cost. But Pembina gives credibility to this in terms of its expertise in constructing pipelines, operating them, and managing the regulatory process. That expertise also, to some extent, exists within TMX itself. I think, you know, that was constructive to add Pembina. But as I said, the real essence of this is whether or not they can actually attract shippers over the next 4 months.
0: What do you see as the context around, you know, basically a lot of the big pipeline work in Canada have been public projects rather than privately led?
1: Well, I think that's only true in the salvaging of TMX. The rest of Canadian pipeline infrastructure has always been privately financed, and that's frankly how TMX should have been had the regulatory risks and political risks that faced TMX caused Kinder to want to abandon it. So, I mean, when we talk about, you know, the involvement of governments in major pipelines, you know, people can go back to the history of how the Trans-Canada system for gas was developed over time. There was, you know, federal involvement in supporting it, but it was ultimately a privately financed pipeline. And, of course, all of the infrastructure within Alberta, including the origins of TMX and the pipeline, gas pipeline systems, were all privately done. It would be preferable, obviously, if this could be done privately, and it may still end up that way. But what's catalyzing it is, of course, the agreement to utilize TMX, which is, of course, publicly owned.
0: Yeah. All right, Dennis, we'll have to leave it there for time. I really appreciate you joining us. Thank you.
1: Thank you.
0: That's Dennis McConaughey. He's a retired energy executive and author of Breakdown, the Pipeline Debate and the Threat to Canada's Future. Brings us to 20 after 6 here on a Friday morning. Angela Knight is out and about. Oh, you can hear it there. Last time it was the sizzle of the sausage. This time it's a bit of music. Hi, Ange.
2: Hello, the band is playing and the Stampede breakfast is being served here at the Confluence. This is where everybody forms up to get ready for the parade, which starts at 9 o'clock this morning. It's a gorgeous morning. There was a bit of a wind earlier, but it seems to have let up a bit. We're in for sunshine through the day, a high of 23, 16 degrees right now. We may see some showers later on, but that's going to be after the parade. Now, traffic this morning, the biggest thing to remember is that transit is your best way into the core. Transit, walking, e-scooters, bikes, anything like that, because they will start closing roads at 7:30 this morning. Bow Trail, 9th Avenue, you will be detoured onto 11th Street Southwest. And a reminder that Bow Trail, the two right lanes are closed between 24th Street and Crowchild Trail because of a sinkhole. So that's going to be closed, those two right lanes, for a couple of days. Now, if you see a traffic problem, please let me know. The number is 403-521-1010.
0: Thank you very much, Angela. Now, as you're hearing there, the Stampede is...

0: Bungalow by Scott Hellman. He plays the Coke stage tonight at 7:30. 25 after 6, time to talk sports. Matt Brand is here. Good morning, Matt.
1: Good morning, Lauren.
0: Well, we set up the Stampede Bowl yesterday, and holy smokes, what a barn burner.
1: Yeah, about a million points were scored yesterday. Maybe not. My math is pretty bad. But yeah, it was the Calgary Stampeders over at the Toronto Argonauts in the Stampede Bowl by a score of 58-36. I'm surprised the scoreboard simply didn't explode. Stamps QB Vernon Adams Jr. tied a franchise record with 6 touchdown passes, actually tied coach Dave Dickinson. Adams ran for another touchdown as well, and here's a call of that historic pass.
2: Pressure on, shovels it left-handed, and that's number 6. Magic from VA.
1: And with the dub, the Stamps are now 2-2 on the season, and Calgary's next game is a week from tomorrow.
0: That was that must have just been rocking at the Dome last night, or at McMahon, rather. Hey, let's talk about the World Cup. Two living legends faced off last night, and a late game after that.
1: Yeah, well, we'll talk about that late game first. Switzerland did eliminate Algeria 2-0. Swiss scored 10 minutes into the game and a minute into the second half, and that's all they needed. So Switzerland will play Colombia or Ghana in Vancouver next. Now to those living legends, Portugal's Cristiano Ronaldo against Croatia's Luka Modric. And it was Portugal with the thrilling 2-1 victory.

0: Croatia led 2-0 at halftime. Ronaldo scored on a penalty kick in the 68th minute to tie. Then Portugal scored again in injury time to take the lead. But you know what? Croatia almost tied it. They scored in injury time as well, but that goal was called back for being offside. So it's pretty much chaos at the end of the game, but Portugal did pull out the win. Here's Portugal's coach, Roberto Martinez, actually talking about Toronto as a host city.
1: It's the first time I arrived in Canada. I must admit, congratulations to everybody who was involved in football, in the soccer, in the city, everything around the beautiful facilities here, even the dressing room. It reminds me a lot of the old-fashioned Premier League grounds. A wonderful feel, so congratulations to everybody. I think it's a shame that there are no more games here in Toronto because we really enjoyed it. I thought it was an incredible, incredible spectacle for football.
0: It's nice to hear.
2: That's fantastic, yeah.
0: Yeah, always leave them wanting more, that's what I say.
2: That's right.
0: And this means that Portugal will face Spain, and Spain rounding in form after a decisive 3-0 victory over Austria yesterday. In fact, Spain have not allowed a single goal at the World Cup so far.
2: Oh, wow. Okay, that'll be a good one, Portugal-Spain. Well, let's stay on the World Cup. Set up tomorrow's big game for Canada.
0: Yeah, round of 16 starts tomorrow when the first match is Canada-Morocco at 3 p.m. Eastern. And facing a pretty formidable opponent, Morocco ranked number 6 in the world, Canada ranked 30th. But Canadian defender Nico Seeger says the team is feeling pretty confident.
3: It's an exciting time for sure before anything. Obviously, it's a big game, somewhere we've never been before. But I think the group's been really good. We've stayed together. We want to go in and win. Like, we've came this far. We want to make the most of this opportunity. Maybe from the outside, people are writing us off or saying that we're the underdog, but we don't look into that at all. Like, we want to go into every game trying to win.
0: And we're waiting to see if Alphonso Davies could start, but that information coming from Coach Jesse Marsh, so we'll wait for official confirmation on that.
2: And you want to just give us a quick Raptors update on Coach Darko and Kyle Lowry?
0: I do. We heard actually from Kyle Lowry, we heard that Sportsnet's Michael Grange reporting that the 40-year-old NBA champ will retire as a Raptor next week. Six-time All-Star also leads the NBA all-time in charges drawn. Love that stat. And just quickly with Darko, head coach Darko Rajakovic, he signed a multi-year contract extension with the team.
2: Rock and roll. Thanks, Matt. We'll talk to you in an hour.
0: Sounds good.
2: That's Matt Brand with CBC Sports. Now we go back over to the Confluence, where Angela Knight is hanging out with the pancake flippers and the musicians and everybody else. Good morning, Ange.
4: Good morning. All of the volunteers, a lot of the parade participants are starting the lineup for breakfast this morning. This is a cool Calgary tradition. Before anybody heads down the parade route, they are filled with pancakes and sausage and good vibes. And we are getting good vibes this morning via the sunshine. It's going to be a really lovely day for the parade. Now, there are a number of closures. Please remember this. The parade leaves from 3rd Street Southeast along 9th Avenue. It heads west to 10th Street, north on 10th Street to 6th Avenue, and then back east to 4th Street Southeast. The parade starts at 9. The actual pre-parade, there's a little pre-parade that happens at 8 o'clock, but they will start closing roads into the core along 9th Avenue on both the northeast, southeast and southwest this morning. That starts at 7:30. If you see a traffic problem, please let me know. It's pounder star 1010. We are 16 degrees at 6:30.
5: This is CBC News. Good morning, I'm Stephanie Thomas. The Alberta government has submitted its proposal to the Major Projects Office for a pipeline to the southern BC coast. It includes a private-public partnership with a federally owned Trans Mountain Corporation and Calgary-based Pembina Pipeline Corporation. The CBC's Karina Zapata reports.
6: You asked for it, we promised it. Now we are delivering.
7: Prime Minister Mark Carney announcing Alberta's roughly 1,200-kilometer-long proposed pipeline. The project is estimated to cost between $35.2 to $43.7 billion, running from Bruderheim, Alberta, to Roberts Bank, BC. The province has proposed two routes to southern BC, one of which would cause less disturbance than the other. It would use a similar corridor to the existing Trans Mountain pipeline. Premier Danielle Smith says there's much work ahead.
8: But I say to all people across Alberta and across Canada, we will get the job done. The window of opportunity is open now.
7: The province's target market, Asian countries, such as China, India, South Korea, and Japan. Dennis McConaghy is a former energy pipeline executive based in Calgary. He says he's skeptical about the proposal.
9: She had on that stage no shippers, no actual entities that produce

0: the oil that has to go into the line to say that they were committed to this project.
1: The province is proposing an accelerated timeline with early works set to begin in the fall of 2027. If it proceeds, the project is forecasted to be complete by 2032 to 2034. Karina Zapata, CBC News, Calgary.
2: Both Ottawa and the province stress consultation and partnerships with Indigenous communities. Jessie Cardinal with Keepers of the Water says she's concerned about the environmental impacts it will have on Alberta's water systems.
3: With the new pipeline announcement means more toxic tailings. And we have a template in Alberta that's set up for industry and corporations to come set up shop, take as many resources as they can, and then leave.
2: The Alberta government is hoping for the project to be listed as being in the national interest by the federal government by October. A gas plant intended to serve a major AI data center development was also approved. The Greenlight Electricity Center is a 932-megawatt natural gas plant that would be built in Sturgeon County, north of Edmonton. Alberta Premier Danielle Smith said when operational, the facility will result in tens of millions of dollars in royalties for the province from the natural gas used to power it. The groups behind the project expect the cost to come in at $4.6 billion. The Calgary-based company hasn't yet said which data center customer is behind the project. With the Calgary Stampede now underway, some local businesses are eager to see just how much of an economic boost 2026's event will bring. And if it's anything like years past, restaurants, bars, hotels, and retail stores stand to make a lot of money. The CBC's Colleen Underwood reports.
4: It's the 10-day party that draws in crowds from around the world.
5: When I travel internationally, one of the most frequent things I hear is that the Calgary Stampede is the bucket list item.
4: Tourism Calgary's Alicia Reynolds says that means the Stampede brings in huge economic benefits. Business consulting firm MNP says the event generated nearly $400 million in economic benefits for Alberta last year. Stampede CEO Joel Cowley is optimistic about this year.
6: Those bookings on hotels and flights are actually surpassing 2025.
4: Calgary Economic Development's Brad Perry says not all the measurable benefits are immediate either.
7: You know, The Last of Us was actually born out of a conversation during Stampede. Yeah!
4: Some business leaders also say the Stampede is an economic boost that's even more important this year in light of rising costs, trade uncertainty, and discussions around Alberta's future in Canada. Colleen Underwood, CBC News, Calgary.
2: A Forest Lawn Addiction Recovery Center is hosting a free Sober Stampede barbecue for its neighbors to help change the face of addiction. Last Door Addiction Recovery Center opened its 74-bed facility almost a year ago. Executive Director Jared Nielsen says the barbecue helps show area residents that the vast majority of addicted people still go to work, live with their families, and suffer in silence.
8: We're trying to change public perception on what an individual in recovery looks like. A lot of people, you know, you hear the word addiction and you think, you think sirens and needles and people on the ground, laying waste, ambulance visits.
2: Nielsen says there were concerns from residents about another social agency coming to Forest Lawn, but he says center residents have integrated well into the community. The Iranian regime is paying its respect to the former supreme leader. The country begins 6 days of public mourning. World Report will have more, Lauren.
9: All right. Thank you very much, Stephanie. And thanks for joining us here on the Calgary Eye Opener. It's a beautiful Friday morning headed into Stampede. Angela Knight is actually down at the confluence where people are chomping at the bit to get going. Hi, Ange.
10: Hi, we're feeding people. There's so many people lined up to head down the parade route this morning and have a breakfast beforehand. So it's always good to see all of this taking place. And we're so happy the weather is good this morning. We are looking at a mix of sun and cloud today. There is a chance we could see showers or a thunderstorm later on this afternoon. A high of 23, but 16 degrees right now. We've got blue sky and a little bit of cloud cover in Calgary. In Banff, it looks like a mix of sun and cloud, showers, thunderstorms later in the day, a high of 20. It's currently 10 degrees in Banff. In Red Deer, a mix of sun and cloud, showers for you too. That's a possibility. Maybe a thunderstorm later on, a high of 22. It's 11 degrees now. In Lethbridge, a similar forecast with the sun, the cloud, the showers. Looks like a high of 26. It's 13 degrees this morning in Lethbridge. And Medicine Hat, for you, it's just a mix of sun and cloud.

0: Out. A little bit of wind and a high, it's a warm one, 27 degrees. You're at 13 degrees in Medicine Hat. Now, the big news this morning, of course, because of the parade, which starts at 9 o'clock this morning, roads start shutting down at 7:30. And we were telling you about the sinkhole that developed late yesterday on Bow Trail. The city just sent me an update. They worked on it all night long. They have reopened those lanes eastbound on Bow Trail between 24th Street and Crowchild Trail. So all of the lanes there are open. Don't know how they did it, but they got it done overnight. Now, as you're traveling along Bow Trail to 9th Avenue, a reminder that they start closing 9th Avenue at 10th Street. So you'll be detoured onto 11th Street Southwest as of 7:30. And there is so much construction happening in Inglewood. If you're thinking about coming in that way, remember that 9th Avenue Southeast will be closed right around 8th Street. And that closure takes place at 7:30. There's just so much construction through there. Transit, walking, those are your best options. E-scooters, anything but driving is a good way to check out the 2026 parade, Lauren.
1: Thank you very much, Angela. Sounds absolutely rocking down there. I wish I was there. Now, passengers boarding the Alberta Prairie Railway excursion in Stettler this summer are getting more than just a scenic ride. The round trip takes travelers back to the 1920s on a historic rail journey to Big Valley, featuring a roast beef dinner, vintage cars, and even a train robbery. And we're stealing this story for our Talk of the Town this week. Bob Willis is the general manager of Alberta Prairie Railway excursions, and he joins us now. Good morning, Bob.
2: Good morning, Lauren. It's a delight to be with you.
1: Yeah, thanks for doing this. Well, set the scene for us. What do your trains and the route look like?
2: Well, we start out in Stettler, attracting people from all over the world, actually. We carry 200 to 300 people a day, and we travel down to the village of Big Valley, which was a divisional point on the old Canadian Northern Railway route.
1: Okay. Beautiful country, I guess.
2: Yes, it is. It's a transition period point where we are in parkland and then we transfer into the prairies.
1: Okay, very nice. And these the train, like, describe a car for us. What are people sitting in?
2: These are not the modern day trains. These are what are called day coaches. So they are open. We have most of the coaches have step over seats so they can face either direction. So when you have a group of four, a family, they would switch those seats so they're facing each other. Two people on the aisle and two people at the window.
1: Very nice.
2: The windows are opening, so we always kid that we have natural air conditioning. We open the windows, and we have fans in the roofs, and the wind from the movement keeps it reasonably cool when it's very, very hot. Yeah. We can also heat the coaches if it was cool.
1: Cools off. Well, we better get to this robbery. That's an exciting detail. Where did the idea to introduce a train robbery come from?
2: Well, it actually developed as a fluke, sort of. We were running for the first two or three years, and all of a sudden, a group of bandits stuck up the train. And what they were a bunch of farm boys who had been thinking, oh, gosh, this train is quite exciting, and it goes past our place. Let's saddle up, and we'll just go and rob the passengers of a little loose change. After that, we got thinking as a company, could we do this? So we hired a bunch of cowboys to actually come and greet the passengers, become part of the show, and they extract the loose change from people, and we give it to children's charities all over the province.
1: That's a fantastic detail that this was a sort of inspired idea by some guys that saw the train go by every day.
2: Yeah, that's right. And they had a great time. And some of them actually joined in the actual formal gang after we got that going.
1: That's great. Is there how much of this experience, I mean, train robbing and all the rest of it, is inspired by real Alberta railway history?
2: Almost all of it. Train robberies, of course, have never happened in of the type that we are doing. From my knowledge, there was two or three of them in British Columbia where the trains were robbed at night when they were sitting still. I don't think there were any in Alberta.

0: There were other things here, of course, with the RCMP here in numbers, and they seem to keep the lid on things pretty well.
1: That's good. So tell us a little bit about the stop in Big Valley. What kinds of things can guests do once they arrive there?
0: Well, this is was the divisional point for the Canadian Northern. So there's the remains of a roundhouse, a fully restored railway station over 100 years old, which has been turned into a museum for the railways. Then there's four or five other museums there. The community really has gotten into the tourism business. They have actually the largest hand tool collection in the world in Big Valley. There's a blue church up on the hill, which is an old Anglican church, and it kind of overlooks the whole community. And the story behind how a church got to be blue is something that people love to hear. And the curator at that building delights in telling the story. What there is a rail car museum, which contains part of the community's collection. There is a 1920s garage, which has antique vehicles, household effects, and various other things. So people can have quite a great time visiting those things. There's also some shopping. There's a honeybee store. They call All That Buzz. Jimmy Jock Boardwalk looks like an old West town. It contains an ice cream parlor and a curio shop. There's even a quilting store in Big Valley. Mm. It's a very small community, but we seem to be able to keep people busy for quite well.
1: Yeah, that's cool. I'm struck by the largest hand tool collection in the world. That'd be worth checking out. Now, the train itself, it's tell us about what powers it, like the engine. It's a steam train?
0: Well, we have a steam locomotive. We use it fairly frequently. Currently it's down with a bit of a belly ache, but we're getting it fixed. And when we're not using steam, we're using vintage diesels. We have the first model of a GMD1. And it's actually rare enough that it's been reenacted in a toy train. And so we're kind of proud of that. And we have several others. They're all from the 1950s. So they're the early models of the diesel locomotive that took over from steam. And we have one 1920s steam locomotive that we use about 50% of the time.
1: That all sounds very cool. Bob, thank you very much for taking our call. I hope you have a great season.
0: Oh, well, we delight in talking to you, and we delight in welcoming people from all over the world to come ride the train.
1: Very good. Thanks, Bob.
0: Thank you.
1: That's Bob Willis, General Manager of Alberta Prairie Railway Excursions.
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1: Yahoo! Thank you very much for that. Good morning in Tuscany. Good morning wherever you are. Good morning down at the Confluence. That's where Angela Knight is right now. Hi, Ange.
3: Good morning. Oh, Lauren, you would love this. I am here at the Confluence. I'm looking at this beautiful green grass. The sky is so blue this morning. There's a little bit of cloud, but really, I could have ordered this weather for a parade. It's going to be fantastic. We're looking at a high of 23. We're already 16 degrees, a very light wind. Now, as I was coming into the core this morning, there were just so many people already. The first line of chairs all along 9th Avenue you were set up. Folks have been waiting hours. The veterans who do this all the time, they set up their chairs and they wait. Now, we are here at the Confluence. This is where they stage everything before the parade starts. So we've got the band playing, we've got the pancakes on the grill, the volunteers and all the parade participants are being fed. We are seeing a lot more volume heading into the core at the moment. Folks are trying to get down here for the start of the parade. At 7:30 this morning, they will start closing roads. I do want to remind you that C trains run right throughout the parade, before, during, after. It's a great way. Anything on the parade is no more than a block walk from the C train line. And then 4th and 5th Avenue.

0: Avenues are kept open, so they run, but a reminder that 9th Avenue and 6th Avenue will be completely closed. That's on the parade route along with 10th Street in the southwest. So that starts at 7:30. We will start to see more delays heading into the core, but so far, no reports of any collisions or stalled vehicles. If you happen to spot a problem, please let me know. It's either pound or star 1010. And I have someone with me this morning who is, had a little something to say about everything rolls out today. Keith Marlowe is the chair of the parade committee. Good morning.
1: Good morning. Nice to see you.
0: It's good to see you again. Can you believe this weather? Like, what kind of things have you been doing in the background to get this weather?
1: Well, yesterday we had the route blessed by several elders from our Treaty 7 partners, and I think we're going to do this again next year because it's really delivered. We asked for a safe ride and great weather, and we got it.
0: All right. It's absolutely stunning down here. Keith, give us a little quick preview. What does the 2026 Stampede Parade look like this year?
1: It is the longest parade in Calgary Stampede history. So we have over 125 entries, over 700 horses, over 1,200 people will be in the parade today. It's going to be great, and we're expecting about 350,000 people on the route today.
0: That's incredible. You mentioned all of the horses. Is that the most horses we've ever seen as well?
1: It's certainly a lot, and we'd probably have to ask the city street sweeper crew if that's the most number of horses, because they'll be busy today too.
0: Now, I noticed, are there some of the parade entries that are brand new this year? We've got some interesting bands.
1: We've got several new entries. We have a band from Switzerland that's going to be here. Several new floats that have just been built this year. Some refurbished ones. Heritage Park has a new float. Calgary Airport has a new float. So it's going to be a pretty good look. Get down here if you can.
0: How many people does it take to put on the Stampede Parade?
1: We are a year-round committee, so 205 people are on our committee. We have 450 day of volunteers, and that's not including all the cadets, girl guides, and other folks that are here helping out. So it is a massive year-round production.
0: For anyone who's thinking about coming down and checking out the parade in person, words of wisdom?
1: Get down here now. The streets were already busy when I was driving in this morning. So we have some entertainment hitting the road at 8 o'clock, and then the main parade starts at 9 o'clock. There's still some seats available, but yeah, it's getting busy.
0: I have to say, this seems like one of the, there's so many committees that comprise the Calgary Stampede, but this seems like a really great committee. Everyone seems always so happy. Are you always looking for volunteers, and how do people get involved?
1: We are always looking for volunteers. It is, parade is just such a fabulous committee to be a part of. So they can reach out through our CalgaryStampede.com volunteer portal. Always looking for people, and if you have the Stampede bug, now's the time to reach out.
0: All right, Keith, good luck with the parade today. Have a blast.
1: Thank you. You too.
2: Yahoo.
0: Thank you. Yahoo. That's Keith Marlowe, the chair of the parade committee. Lauren, and I know that you had a chance to head down to the park for Sneak a Peek, which I heard was rocking last night.
3: Sneak a Peek was wild. It was, this is my first Sneak a Peek, to be honest, but I was with Elizabeth Carson, our food critic, and she said she's never seen it that busy at Sneak a Peek, and she goes all the time. So, yeah, it was fantastic down there, and we ate our way around the grounds, around the Midway, and her restaurant review is, in fact, going to be a review of Midway food. So that's coming up at 7:45 or so. But, yeah, we had a wonderful time.
0: I don't want you to give anything away, but what was the weirdest thing you ate?
3: Oh, you know, we ate a Wagyu, what was it called here? I'm going to have to get, I wrote it down because it wasn't a word that was familiar to me, but Wagyu Onamiyaki. Okonomiyaki, there it is. Wagyu Okonomiyaki. And it was sort of like, I thought it was going to be a pancake, more like a cracker. Stay tuned for a review of that.
0: All right, sounds good.
3: Thanks very much, Angela. Now, we're about 9 minutes to seven here on a Friday morning. And of course, we've got lots of great stuff. We mentioned Stampede. That's one of the big themes of the show. We're also talking about pipeline developments. And I want to let you know that at 10 after 7, the Premier of the province, Danielle Smith, will be our guest here on the Eye Opener to talk about that. In the meantime, Stephanie Thomas joins us with a look at what's making news. And of course, it's some mix of pipeline and Stampede stuff. Good morning.
4: Good morning, Lauren. As you mentioned, the Alberta government has submitted its proposal for a pipeline to the southern BC coast. The pipeline would be roughly 1,200 kilometers long and is estimated to cost

0: between $35 to more than $43 billion. The Sturgeon Lake Cree Nation chief and nonprofit group Keepers of the Water say they still have environmental concerns about that. A gas plant intended to serve a major AI data center also got the go-ahead. The Calgary-based company hasn't yet said which data center customer is behind the project. I'll have another update for you after World Report.
1: All right. Thank you very much, Steph. Now, Crystal Lee Ramlakhan joins us with a look at this morning's business news. Hi, Crystal Lee.
2: Hey, good morning, Lauren.
1: Well, why don't we start with the big one, the premier's announcement yesterday of a proposed route and builders and operators for a new pipeline to the BC coast. What kind of reaction are we hearing from this plan?
2: Mm-hmm. Well, Smith says profits from a pipeline would generate billions in revenue over the coming decades for the provincial and federal governments and will enrich Indigenous communities that choose to partner. But Smith's promise to work with Indigenous groups comes at a time of tense relations. Her government and First Nations chiefs have been in a war of words for more than a year now over a referendum on Alberta leaving Confederation. So the disagreement stems from the duty to consult about Alberta possibly separating from Canada, and at least two environmental groups are voicing concerns about the proposed route. The nonprofit Stand.Earth believes if there was a spill, it would devastate the local marine environment, and the Wilderness Committee believes a pipeline would push killer whales in the region closer to extinction. Meanwhile, business leaders are applauding the plans. The Canadian Chamber of Commerce says new pipelines mean increased Asia-bound exports in the future, delivering on Canada's ambitious diversification agenda. And Smith says the project would send more than 1 million barrels to Asian markets every day, reducing Canada's reliance on the U.S. And the Fort McMurray Chamber of Commerce hopes the news will kickstart regulatory reforms that lead to more oil sands production.
1: Now, the Hudson's Bay has completed its final auction of art that was in its possession.
2: Yes, that's right. So the latest one featured six paintings with ties to Norval Morisseau. Three of the paintings were created by the late Indigenous artist and three came from his studio. So studio paintings are typically completed by assistants in an artist's workshop. The top painting sold for $27,500. Also up for auction were vintage HBC signs, a basketball and jersey signed by former Toronto Raptor Pascal Siakam, and various other pieces of memorabilia and art that belonged to the collapsed department store. The piece that fetched the most money was a portrait of Duke of Marlborough, John Churchill, and it sold for $50,000. Now, HBC started auctioning off its 4,400 pieces of art and artifacts last year after the business closed and needed to make money to pay off creditors. And the sales have made the defunct department store $9.5 million. But you know, last year court filings showed the Hudson's Bay Company was nearly $1 billion in debt.
1: Now you've got a story here. Why is 7-Eleven suing Nike?
2: Well, the convenience store chain is accusing the sportswear giant of copying its signature orange, green, and red stripe design on a sneaker that Nike plans to release. So 7-Eleven says Nike's upcoming Air Max 95 shoe features a confusingly similar imitation of the company's branding, and that Nike scheduled the shoe's release for July 11th, a date widely associated with the retailer's annual 7-Eleven Day promotion and Free Slurpee Day. Now, 7-Eleven said it repeatedly tried to resolve the dispute before filing the lawsuit, but Nike indicated it would continue advertising the shoe and proceed with the planned launch. The lawsuit says consumers are likely to mistakenly believe the shoe was sponsored or endorsed by 7-Eleven, even though no partnership exists. So the retailer is seeking a court order blocking Nike's sales of the shoe and a recall of products already distributed. And 7-Eleven also wants, of course, monetary damages and Nike's profits from sales of the footwear.
1: All right. Thank you for all this, Crystal Lee. We'll talk to you in an hour.
2: All right. Sounds good. Thanks, Lauren.
1: That's Crystal Lee Ramlakhan with this morning's business news. I have your market update. European markets are mixed. Germany's up. The UK is down. France is up. Asian markets are up across the board.

0: board. Oil right now is down to $68.22 US a barrel. That's WTI. Gold is up to $4,188 US an ounce. And the Canadian dollar is down to 70.41 cents US. And we're a few minutes out from time for the national news. Angela Knight is down at the Confluence. Angela, you said earlier, Lauren, you would love it down here. And it was just yes. like... I had the most striking case of FOMO I've had in days or weeks.
1: I know you always want to be out of the studio, and you would love it down here. So to make you feel more included, Lauren, I have a little something for you. Ready, guys? One, two, three. Yeah! Can you say hi, Lauren?
2: Hi, Lauren!
1: So we have, Lauren, a number of cadets who are here who are going to be in the parade. Thanks, guys. You can eat your pancakes now. They have been waiting to eat their pancakes, and they're getting cold. Cadets who are going to be taking part in the Stampede Parade. It's just such a, always a good feeling down here, Lauren, and the weather is adding to this in such an incredible way this morning. It's so pleasant. I cannot tell you. Last year was so cold, and I was expecting, you know how we heard there's over 300 horses in the parade? I thought there'd be at least 2,000 mosquitoes down here at the Confluence, but amazingly, there's a few here and there, but we're not getting swarmed by mosquitoes, so this has turned out to be a pretty sweet pancake breakfast this morning.
0: Is there a breeze helping out with the mosquitoes?
1: There was earlier. There's still a little bit of a breeze, but it's just kind of that, as we've been saying all morning, if you wanted to order up the perfect weather for a parade, this would be it. Now, if you are waiting along the parade route, along 9th Avenue or 6th Avenue, where we have some tall buildings blocking the sunshine, you're probably not quite waxing as poetic about this weather as we are, but it is going to warm up throughout the day. We're going to see a high of about 23 degrees later on.
0: Fabulous. Thank you very much, Angela. And I feel included, which is nice, and I also feel like I'm a really needy guy. So thank those cadets for pandering to my needs. We're a minute out from World Report after that, and of course there's news in the national news about Alberta's pipeline ambitions. The Premier, Danielle Smith, will join us to talk about the proposal to build this new pipe to Canada's west coast, to the south coast, which is a significant change from what she had been advocating for before, a pipeline to the northern BC coast, but not to be. We'll get into the details with the Premier. We will take you for a walk around the Midway with our restaurant critic, Elizabeth Carson. We'll talk about some of the things we ate last night. We went down there together and had a great time. Also, Country Stardom has brought an Alberta band back to their home province. We'll hear from High Valley ahead of their 10-day stint headlining the Stampede Grandstand Show. Heard the show called A Fever Dream in years past. So we'll hear more about that coming up here on the Calgary Eye Opener.
3: This is World Report. Good morning. I'm Willie Lowry. Alberta and Ottawa are proposing a new pipeline project to the West Coast. The proposal would carry more than a million barrels of oil a day through British Columbia. The CBC's Rafi Bujikanian is in Ottawa. Rafi, how is this announcement being received?
4: Willie, it's getting praise from where you might expect, like the Calgary Chamber of Commerce, which says the energy sector needs certainty and investment. And this is an investment. The pipeline is expected to cost at least $35 billion, mostly paid for by the Canadian taxpayer. Yesterday evening, Mark Carney and Alberta Premier Danielle Smith announced the pipeline will be handled by the Federal Crown Corporation that owns Trans Mountain, with a 10% stake from Pembina Pipeline. Like Trans Mountain, it will run from around Edmonton to southern BC. There are some differences. Back when Ottawa announced it was buying that pipeline, Stephen Guilbeault, the now former federal environment minister, was part of Liberal caucus. Now he's just stepped down. He's got some thoughts, saying on Facebook, this is yet another project funded by taxpayers, even as oil companies are expected to earn $60 billion in profits this year. He did praise the north-south route the pipeline is taking, saying at least that means BC's northern coast will still be protected. The federal ban

0: on oil tanker traffic staying in place.
1: So, Rafi, what's next?
0: Now the federal government has to make a call by October 1st on whether this project fits in the national interest. And once that's done, the pipeline can get fast-tracked through approvals, presumably construction by September of next year. It could take up to 6 years to build, though. And meanwhile, plenty could happen. Also this October, Albertans face a referendum vote, for instance, on whether their province should stay in Canada or have an eventual vote on secession.
1: The CBC's Rafi Bujikanian in Ottawa. Thanks, Rafi.
0: You're welcome.
1: An Ontario couple found guilty of first-degree murder will appear in court today for the start of their sentencing hearing. The two women were convicted in the 2022 death of a 12-year-old boy that they were attempting to adopt. The court will begin hearing victim impact statements this morning. Michelle Song has details on the case and the calls for systemic reform.
2: After an Ontario judge decided Becky Hamber and Brandy Cooney were guilty on all counts, including first-degree murder and the death of a 12-year-old referred to in court as LL, and for abusing his younger brother, JL. Sarah Biasetti, who was a teacher of the brothers, called for systemic change at the Children's Aid Society. She said she reported to CAS four times out of concern for their safety.
3: They send me photos of them zip-tied, which I submitted to CAS, and nothing was done.
2: In the judge's 300-page decision, he wrote the actions or inactions of the Children's Aid Society had zero to do with the guilt or innocence of the couple. Ontario's former child advocate Erwin Ellman says the system needs to change.
4: Our systems do not center around children, even though they're supposed to be child-centered. We know that children are safer when they're heard and seen and have a voice. That's a beginning point for safety. And our system is not built to provide for that.
2: The prosecution argued the couple hated the boys and isolated them from their Indigenous community. LL died in 2022, and he was found malnourished and unresponsive in a pool of liquid on the floor of his bedroom. A sentencing hearing will begin today with victim impact statements, but it is unclear whether the two women will receive their sentences today. A first-degree murder conviction carries a mandatory life sentence. Michelle Song, CBC News, Toronto.
1: A cleanup is underway in Kyiv after several areas were hit by Russian strikes. Excavators are removing debris from the shell of a building in Ukraine's capital. Nearby, residents are gathering belongings from their homes after the attack. 30 people were killed in the drone and missile strikes. Flags across Kyiv have been lowered to half-mast for a day of mourning. An international manhunt is underway for a Ukrainian woman suspected of carrying out a targeted bombing in Monaco. The remote control blast wounded a wealthy Ukrainian tycoon who faces sanctions from Kyiv over his business operations in Russia. Monaco prosecutor Margot Raymond says investigators cracked the case after reviewing security footage.
5: These new images, combined with a witness statement obtained on the evening of the incident from someone who had interacted with the suspect, led investigators to focus on a woman who appeared to have disguised herself as a man.
1: Interpol has issued an arrest warrant for the suspect, who is believed to have fled to Germany. Extra money is landing in bank accounts today as the federal government rolls out the first payments of the new Canada Groceries and Essentials benefit. The program completely replaces the old quarterly GST credit to help modest income households cope with high food costs. It locks in a permanent 25% increase, providing up to $700 annually for individuals and $1,400 for a family of four. The Canada Revenue Agency says the quarterly deposits are automatic for eligible tax filers. New York City police are monitoring Madison Square Garden today ahead of a major celebrity event. City permits show pop star Taylor Swift and football star Travis Kelce are holding their wedding at the arena later this afternoon. The CBC's Griffin Yeager is outside the venue in Manhattan. Griffin, what are you seeing on the ground this morning? And did that reported rehearsal dinner happen last night?
6: Yeah, we're right outside Madison Square Garden where the supposed wedding is set to be underway. There's tons of police barricades all throughout the venue. Lots of fans sort of speculating, police cars.

We even walked past a tent where some black SUVs will probably roll in later with some stars. But last night, there was believed to be the rehearsal dinner at Madison Square Garden ahead of tonight's big celebration. That's according to several sources, including CNN, with sources that are familiar with the planning committee. It was a rehearsal dinner for approximately 100 guests before the 1,000-guest wedding.

0: couple may already be married, and this is just sort of an elaborate celebration. Websites that track Swift's private jet showed the plane made multiple stops on Sunday, first leaving from Nashville, where she's rumored to live, making stops in Philadelphia and Pennsylvania, where some of their family lives, and Tampa Bay as well, then returning back to Nashville. And speculation is that's where they may have already gotten married.
1: Lots of intrigue and drama, clearly. What are we expecting for the rest of the day?
0: Yeah, so in a few hours, we'll expect guests will start arriving for the wedding that Forbes is estimating could cost as much as $20 million. New York Times actually published an internal memo from the NYPD, supposedly called Taylor Swift Wedding at Madison Square Garden, and that said that the doors to the arena will open around 4 p.m. for cocktail hour, followed by a wedding and reception that'll kick off at 5:30 p.m. We're expecting to see tons of Swifties out here just sort of trying to get any kind of glimpse of the pop star and the football player about to be wed.
1: Thanks so much for that, Griffin.
0: Thanks.
1: The CBC's Griffin Yeager in New York. And finally, it was 55 years ago today, Jim Morrison, the enigmatic frontman of The Doors, was found dead in a Paris apartment. He was just 27 years old. If I was to say to you, girl, we couldn't get much higher. Morrison was the poetic wild heart of the 60s counterculture. His dark lyrics and hypnotic stage presence redefined rock music in just a few short years. Official reports blamed heart failure, but the mystery surrounding his sudden death in France only cemented his myth. His passing also sealed an eerie piece of rock folklore. Morrison died exactly 2 years to the day after Rolling Stones founder Brian Jones, who also tragically passed away at age 27. More than five decades later, Morrison's voice remains unmistakable. Riders on the storm. Riders on the storm. And that's the latest national and international news from World Report. I'm Willie Lowry. To the

0: Good morning to you. Thanks for joining us here on the Calgary Eye Opener. It is Stampede Launch Friday. Coming up on the show, Alberta's Premier Danielle Smith on the proposal to build a new pipeline to Tidewater. Calgary. Angela Knight is over at the Pancake Extravaganza where they're staging for the Stampede Parade. Good morning, Angela.
1: Good morning. We're 18 degrees, looking at a high today of 23. A pretty great start for the official kickoff of the 2026 Calgary Stampede Parade. Now, if you're heading into downtown, a reminder that 9th Avenue will close at 11th Street Southwest. You'll be detoured there. We are starting to see some pretty big delays northbound on Crowchild Trail as you're approaching the Bow Trail exit. Things are lined up beyond 33rd. If you see a traffic problem, please let me know. It's either pound or star 1010. Stephanie Thomas is in the studio this morning with a look at news headlines. Hi, Steph.
2: Good morning, Angela. We now have details about a proposed pipeline to the southern BC coast. Some Indigenous and conservation groups are speaking out about their environmental concerns in reaction to the announcement. A gas plant intended to serve a major AI data center development also got the go-ahead. The Calgary-based company hasn't yet said which data center customer is behind the project. That's all coming up later.
0: Thank you very much, Stephanie. We're 11 minutes after 7. Now, Alberta, as you've been hearing, has submitted this plan for another bitumen pipeline to the West Coast, and the pitch is more or less to follow the Trans Mountain Pipeline's right-of-way from outside Edmonton through to a terminal that would be built in Delta on the south coast of BC. At this point, it's expected to cost between $35 and $43 billion, and taxpayers will continue leading the next phase of the pitch, with the federally owned Trans Mountain Corporation taking over design and eventually operation. There is some private money, as Pembina Pipeline will act as an advisor, and in a news release, the company says it will take on an initial 10% interest in construction. The Prime Minister and the Premier made the announcement

0: together last night, just hours after Mark Carney and BC's Premier David Eby reinforced Canada's North Coast tanker ban will remain in place. Now, the Pathways carbon capture project and expanding oil sands production are also in the mix on all of this. For the details, we're joined now by the Premier of Alberta, Danielle Smith. Good morning, Premier.
1: Good morning.
0: Thank you very much for joining us. So, I want to focus on the parts of this that are especially new. The route is a significant change from what you'd been advocating for. This is a southern route rather than to the north coast of BC. How did you come to that compromise?
1: There's a couple of reasons. I know that what we've learned over the years is that it's a lot easier to go along an existing right-of-way when you're talking about these kinds of major infrastructure projects. And so when we looked at the north route, which would be largely greenfield as well as the southern route, it came down to the two of them would be about similar cost. There'd be some advantages to going north because the number of days to get to Asian markets would be cut by 4 or 5 days. But the cost would be about the same, and the time to market could be 2 to 3 years less on the southern route. So that was really a factor. We also heard from obviously the BC Premier that he, although he's not going to enthusiastically endorse any pipeline project, it sounds like he has accepted that this is the federal government's responsibility, and he won't put up an opposition to it. So if all things being equal, we think we'll be able to get to market faster, and we'll still be able to achieve our target, which is getting a new 1 million barrels a day going to Asian markets.
0: Yeah. The price tag, I mean, I know it's early days in terms of coming to cost estimates, but it's a big price tag. At this point, taxpayers are set to cover something like 90% of it. Do I have that correct?
1: What normally happens with these projects is that they're debt financed, about 80% debt financed, so that the tolls from the project pay off that debt over the course of time, and then 20% would be an equity structuring that, as that would be split four ways: federal government, provincial government, First Nations ownership, and Pembina pipeline. And we'll have to work out the precise percentages. You heard Pembina is starting with 10%. Over time, as we get more certainty, maybe we'll see that they'll take on a higher stake. But what I think is important about this arrangement is to have the private sector there to be an advisor and create that market discipline that is needed to make sure this project gets finished on time and on budget, but also to have the government partners, federal and provincial, at the table to give the private sector certainty that it's going to get done. Because that has been the biggest risk to getting pipelines built, is the regulatory risk. And I think with the provincial and federal government walking together on getting this built, I think that will send a very good signal for future major projects.
0: Why do you think you couldn't get a proponent to step up in the big way that I think, you know, you'd initially hoped?
1: I think it's the proof will be in the construction. I think that what we looking at over the years, we had a private proponent, Enbridge, proposed the Northern Gateway pipeline, got all the way through the regulatory process, all its permits ready to build, and it got canceled by government. We had the Keystone XL pipeline, same thing. They had pipe in the ground, and then change of government in the U.S. presidential permit got canceled and they had to tear it out. And then the Energy East pipeline, they had $1 billion into their regulatory approval process, couldn't see any pathway to the finish line and pulled the plug on it. And so that's been our sad history over the past 10 years. And as a result, it's going to take a concerted effort on the part of all levels of government to restore investor confidence and certainty. And I suspect that what will happen in doing so is that'll give confidence to other major projects, which is what we need to do. We've had 10 years where capital has left the country on a whole range of projects. And I think if we can get this built with a private sector partner, I suspect we'll see a reversal on that.
0: There's a criteria on these major projects for Indigenous equity ownership. What is, and I mean, you've mentioned it here, what's the path to that from your perspective on this project?
1: Well, we've been a pioneer in what we've called our Alberta Indigenous Opportunities Corporation. And the pathway that we do is we underwrite an equity stake by giving loan guarantees. So we've already done $750 million worth of loan guarantees on 9 different projects. Almost all of our First Nations and Métis settlements are partners in one or more projects in Alberta, generating $1.5 billion worth of revenue for them over the lifetime of those projects. So we've got a well-established team at AIOC. And in fact, we were delighted to see that the federal government has replicated this approach. They have the capacity to underwrite about $10 billion in a similar fashion.

0: BC, Saskatchewan, and I believe Manitoba also have similar types of models. So that is the model that we would be looking to. There's other things, though. We can obviously hire various Indigenous companies to help with the construction. Fort McKay is an incredibly prosperous First Nation as a result of doing exactly that. And then when you're talking about being out on water, having tug operators and navigators and assistance with any potential marine response, those are all opportunities for Indigenous partnership.
1: We had a retired energy exec on the show earlier who said, you know, who is, you know, suspiciously absent or noticeably absent is maybe a better way to put it from his perspective on the dais yesterday, as you made the announcement, was shippers and producers. Like what have you heard from producers, or what's the risk you're willing to take on in terms of if you build it, they will come?
0: That was the, there's two other agreements that we're working on. So the Pathways group of companies, they're five major oil sands companies that have a major capacity to be able to fill the pipeline. I'll give an example. I spoke with one of the proponents and or one of the members of that partnership, Imperial, and they already operate 450,000 barrels per day. But the lease capacity that they have, they could double and go up to 900,000 barrels per day. So that gives you some idea of the ability of those five partners to expand their production.
1: What did they say when you talked to, what did Imperial say to you about this project?
0: There's two parts, because Pathways is at the table and Imperial is part of that alliance. So one part is that we're going to build the CO2 pipeline that will allow us to capture CO2 as well as work on abating 16 megatons of CO2. But the upside for them is the new revenues that will come from expanded production. And so we're working on it's a parallel consultation about how we create the market conditions to stimulate new production, because we're going to have 1 million or more barrels per day when you look at all of the pipeline projects. And we've in the past had a preferential royalty structure for greenfield development, acknowledging that the costs of brand new construction are a lot more expensive, and you have to make sure that you're incentivizing that. We've had accelerated capital cost allowance in the past, so there's might be a federal partnership on that too. But those kinds of details are going to follow. But we've registered our commitment that we're going to make sure that new expansions are properly supported so that they can get the capital in order to get them built.
1: We've had, you know, concern or criticisms that the Pathways carbon capture investment requirement, you know, it's a global market, that it's a drag on the economics and competitiveness of the project. I mean, this project and oil produced in the oil sands. Are you concerned about the economics and viability and future for the Pathways carbon capture expectation?
0: Well, we always have to be concerned about our competition. There's no question in our competitiveness. But Alberta, let's face it, is a high cost basin. If you go to Saudi Arabia, their cost per barrel is $2, and we'll never be able to compete at that low level. But we've got our cost here down to $37 a barrel, which at today's oil prices means everyone can make a significant profit at that amount. The Pathways agreement that we came to for carbon capture would add about $1.33 per barrel. So yes, it's a significant amount, but I don't think it's insurmountable. And it also allows for us to continue to show leadership on developing new technologies, which I think will allow for us to continue to expand our markets. We know when we talk to our Asian partners, they have said to us, how much can you build? How quickly can you build? And we'll take all of it. And so we know that there's a huge market. And part of the issue for the companies and their consideration is, yeah, this may be an additional environmental cost, but the benefit of expanding production and having that long-term purchaser is going to more than offset the cost.
1: Yeah. I have a letter here that one of your MLAs, Jason Steffen, wrote talking about no pipeline company is going to put billions of investor capital at risk at this stage. At the MOU, he writes, and I'm quoting here, the MOU imposes billions of costs on taxpayers and producers into a carbon capture scheme that has no business case absent massive subsidies. I also want to kind of bring separation and the politics of that into this conversation. I mean, how do you respond to the concerns raised by one of your MLAs, but also in the context of separation?
0: I can tell you when the Pathways project started, they were talking about a significantly higher amount that would have gone for carbon capture. And I think we came up with a more reasonable

0: solution.
1: Okay.
0: 6 megatons per year on the pipeline project itself, which, I mean, it has been demonstrated that that's carbon capture works, and we can use CO2 for enhanced oil recovery. So there is a business case for at least a portion of that product. The other side, though, is that we'll be looking at emissions reductions through other means. I mean, I've been speaking with Scott Moe. I know he's very keen to develop the intertie between Saskatchewan and Alberta and potentially add nuclear power to the grid. And that would feed the energy sector and particularly the oil sands area. That could be one other way that we're able to reduce emissions. So I would say that I'm going to keep an open mind. I know best available technology is what we were all aiming for. And the proof, well, I think the proof yesterday was the fact that there was a private sector proponent, Pembina Pipelines, that was willing to step up and take an ownership stake to help us, in addition to they're helping us build another pipeline to bring gas to a data center in the Sturgeon County area. So I, that's what I like to see, is that private sector companies putting their own money on the line to partner with us so that we can get these things built.
1: How will you use this movement on the pipeline file to campaign against separation through the summer and into the fall?
0: Well, I think the demonstration that Canada and Alberta can work together is the proof point in itself. Canada and Alberta were not working very well together for the last 10 years. And you can see the example. Abby Lewis, the NDP leader, what did he say? Oh, Canada's NDP are unequivocally opposed to that. That has been the guiding ideology that has governed the country for the last 10 years. Keep it in the ground, phase it out. Penalize Alberta, and I'm glad to see that under new leadership that the Liberals didn't form a coalition government with the NDP to perpetuate that kind of damaging ideological approach. I think that it's demonstrated that we can take a different path that can not only support Alberta's economic prosperity, but also be good for the country. And so I think that the proof is in these kinds of agreements, and I'm glad we were able to come to this. And now the hard work begins of actually going through the approval process and getting shovels in the ground.
1: Premier, we'll leave it there for time. Thank you very much for joining us. I appreciate it.
0: Yep. My pleasure to talk to you again.
1: Talk to you again. That's Danielle Smith, the Premier of Alberta. We'll have more to come on the story throughout the show. Over to Angela, though, at the Confluence, where folks are getting real close to launching the Stampede Parade.
2: Yeah, at 8 o'clock, they'll do the pre-parade. 9 o'clock, the parade starts, and roads officially start to close down at 7:30 this morning. So we are starting to see a little bit of a backup along Bow Trail, 9th Avenue. As you're approaching 11th Street, that's where you'll be detoured. Northbound McLeod Trail, busy this morning as folks try and get into the core. Please remember, the parade will run from 3rd Street Southeast. It will head west on 9th Avenue to 10th Street, north on 10th to 6th Avenue, and then head east on 6th Avenue all the way back to 4th Street. If you see a traffic problem, please let me know. The number to call is 403-521-1010.
1: Thank you very much, Angela. And Matt Brand is here at 25 after 7 to talk sports. Hi, Matt.
3: How's it going?
1: It's going great. Absolute ripper at the McMahon Stadium yesterday. The Stampede Bowl, second annual, was a wild game.
3: Absolutely. I just want to check. You sure you don't want to start with Taylor Swift, Travis Kelce news? I do have that handy.
1: That's funny. Yes, I want to start with Stampede Bowl, sir.
3: Fair enough. Yeah, and St. Peter's over the Toronto Argonauts in the Stampede Bowl by a score of 58-36. I didn't even know numbers went that high. Stamps QB Vernon Adams Jr. tied a franchise record with 6 touchdown passes, actually tying coach Dave Dickinson. And with the win, the Stamps are .500 on the season.
1: Now, the World Cup rages on, and we'll set up Canada's game tomorrow, but there were big games yesterday, boy.
3: Yeah, Switzerland eliminated Algeria 2-0, and Swiss scored about 10 minutes in, and then 1 minute into halftime, so that's all they needed to seal the victory. In the Portugal-Croatia game, a chaotic 2-1 victory for Portugal there. Portugal scored in injury time just to take the lead. Then Croatia also scored in injury time, but that was called back on an offside call. So Portugal will face Spain in the next round. And speaking of Spain, they're really starting to get hot at the right time. They beat Austria 3-0 yesterday, and Spain didn't even allow Austria a single shot on target in the game.
1: Wow. Okay, you want to set up Canada's game tomorrow?
3: Yeah, I think we can do that real quick. Canada is going to a place it's never been, the round of 16. So Canada and Morocco will face off at 11 o'clock local time. Little discrepancy in the rankings. Morocco ranked to number 6. Canada currently ranked number 30. But Canadian defender Luc de Fougerolle says it's all about managing your nerves.
4: When you're going into a game, you want to obviously get motivated and get up for the game. But I feel like for these games,

0: You don't really need to hype yourself up too much because the occasion kind of takes care of itself. So for me, it's kind of about staying calm and treating it like another game. And then obviously when you get into the game, when you feel the crowd, the World Cup song is coming on, then you kind of let yourself get into the World Cup game. But I think before the game is trying to stay calm. I think we've done that well. And as the tournament's gone on, we've improved definitely.
1: And we're pretty sure Alphonso Davies is going to play. The question is he going to start? So we'll watch out for that tomorrow.
2: One to watch. All right. Okay, I'll bite. What do you want to tell me about Travis Kelce and Taylor Swift's wedding?
1: Yes, this should have been our lead story. Travis Kelce and Taylor Swift, or Trailer, as I like to call them, they are getting married later today. Several city blocks in downtown Manhattan are closed. Hopefully, though, no bad blood there with New Yorkers.
2: Matt, you've offended our director, Mackenzie Meyer, by calling the couple Trailer. Good of you to do all this. Thank you very much for joining us.
1: We could call them Swelsey. There's another option there.
2: Okay.
1: No? Kelce.
2: Okay. Bring his dial down. No, thanks for all this, Matt. Really appreciate it.
1: All right. I'll fade myself down. Thanks, Lauren.
2: That sounds good. That's Matt Brand in for John Hancock. He's covering sports for us. Now, Angela Knight is down at the Confluence and... No, darn, I don't hear any country music right now. Hi, Ange.
3: Hi, Lauren. We are still here at the Confluence where folks are getting ready to head down their parade route this morning. Now at 8, they start with the pre-parade and then the actual parade begins at 9 o'clock. And as we heard earlier from Keith Marlowe, the committee chairman for the parade, this is the biggest one. We have 125 entries this morning, more than 300 horses that will be taking part. And the pancakes continue to be flipped here along with the sausages. It's a pretty good morning. We've got this beautiful blue sky. A little bit of a delay heading into downtown northbound McLeod Trail. Folks trying to squeak in before those lane closures start and road closures. The official parade closures will kick in at 7:30, so a minute away. And then, of course, transit is the best way in to watch the parade. Transit, walking, biking. 4th and 5th Avenues will remain open throughout the parade, but there's not a lot of parking. So really, there's still time to come down and check it out. We're expecting more than 350,000 people to be along the parade route along 9th and 6th Avenues throughout the parade this morning. It takes about 2 hours for the parade to pass any point along the parade route. And the weather, well, except for the occasional wind gust, which has everyone reaching for their cowboy hat to keep it on their head, we're looking at a high today of 23 degrees. It's 18 now at 7:30.
4: This is CBC News. Good morning, I'm Stephanie Thomas. Alberta's proposed West Coast pipeline is now in the hands of the federal government's Major Projects Office. It would include a public-private partnership with federally owned Trans Mountain Corporation and Calgary-based Pembina Pipeline Corporation. The pipeline would be roughly 1,200 kilometers long. The province has proposed two routes to the southern BC coast, running from Bruderheim, Alberta to Roberts Bank, BC. The timeline proposed is accelerated, with early work set to begin in the fall of 2027. If it proceeds, the project is forecasted to be complete by 2032 to 2034. The proposal uses a similar corridor to the existing Trans Mountain Pipeline. Prime Minister Mark Carney says the Trans Mountain Corporation will plan and construct the pipeline, working closely with the Pembina Pipeline Corporation. Both governments stress consultation and partnerships with Indigenous communities. Jessie Cardinal with Keepers of the Water says she's concerned about the environmental impacts it will have on Alberta's water systems.
5: With the new pipeline announcement means more toxic tailings. And we have a template in Alberta that's set up for industry and corporations to come set up shop, take as many resources as they can, and then leave.
4: The Alberta government is hoping for the project to be listed as being in the national interest by the federal government by October. One energy expert says he's remarkably optimistic that the Alberta government has submitted its pipeline proposal to the Major Projects Office now. Al Salazar is the head of macro oil and gas research at Enverus.
6: Having secured a private sector partner in Pembina and even including, you know, a potential equity stake for Indigenous communities, it just feels all very positive and constructive and highly, it feels a little bit more doable than I would say probably at the beginning of the year.
4: A reminder, the project is estimated to cost between $35.2 to $43.7 billion. A gas plant intended to serve a major AI data center development also got the go-ahead. The groups behind the project expect it

0: costs will come in at $4.6 billion. The CBC's Joel Dryden has more.
1: This didn't happen by chance.
2: The Greenlight Electricity Center is a 932-megawatt natural gas plant that would be built in Sturgeon County, north of Edmonton. Alberta Premier Danielle Smith says the door was opened after the federal government removed its clean electricity regulations.
1: The global race for computing power is ramping up like never before.
2: To meet that demand, Alberta has pitched its natural gas resources and cooler climate as it seeks to draw tech companies to the province. Pembina Pipeline CEO Scott Burrows says the province's moves were key to this project moving ahead.
3: We're proud to be first movers in meeting Alberta's large-scale data center power needs.
2: The partners haven't yet said which data center customer is behind the project, but startup is targeted for the second half of 2030. In a release, the clean energy think tank Pembina Institute wrote that current policy in Alberta means new data centers are to be powered with gas, while lower-cost options remain unexplored. Joel Dryden, CBC News, Calgary.
0: Among all the stampede breakfasts and boozy parties being held over the next 10 days, the Last Door Recovery Society is hosting a free sober stampede barbecue. The 74-bed facility opened in Forest Lawn almost a year ago, and there were concerns about another social agency coming to the area. Executive Director Jared Nielsen says the barbecue helps the center show that the Addiction Center is a home, a community, and a foundation for long-term recovery.
4: We're going to get a lot of people from the other neighborhoods in the Forest Lawn area that don't know about us yet. Hopefully they come to our event to see what recovery is actually about. So yeah, by doing this, you do get to change the face of what people see addiction and recovery as.
0: Nielsen says center residents have integrated well into the community. The Iranian regime is paying its respects to the former supreme leader. The country begins 6 days of public mourning. World Report will have more.
5: Thank you very much, Stephanie. Now, we're at 7:34 here on a Friday morning. Of course, it is a big day in Calgary. It's the launch of Stampede. The parade goes in about an hour and a half. Angela Knight is actually down there where folks are staging and getting a belly full of pancakes. Good morning, Angela.
6: Good morning. I'm just waving at Fire Chief Steve Dongworth. He's just going through the pancake line. Calgary Fire Department will be part of the parade this morning. It's such an incredible morning. Blue sky, so warm. We're 18 degrees now on our way to a high of 23. No rain on this Stampede parade. Later this afternoon, there is the possibility of showers and maybe a thunderstorm. For Banff, a mix of sun and cloud. Could see showers or a thunderstorm. A high of 20. It's currently 10 degrees. In Red Deer, it looks like a high of 22 today. There's also the possibility of showers or thunderstorms for you. Right now in Red Deer, it's 12. Lethbridge, a high of 26 today. Showers and thunderstorms later in the afternoon. A little bit of a wind as well. 13 this morning in Lethbridge. And Medicine Hat, a mix of sun and cloud. Your high, 27. You are 15 degrees this morning. In Calgary, those parade closures, parade road closures are in effect. Essentially 9th Avenue, 6th Avenue closed between 3rd Street Southeast and 10th Street Southwest for the next couple of hours. Those closures could be in place right through till 2 o'clock this afternoon. If you spot a problem, please let me know. I'm still checking. 403-521-1010. That's the traffic line.
5: Thanks very much, Angela. Sounds so good down there. The Stampede, or the parade rather, will be one of the highlights of Stampede. Another highlight is the nightly grandstand show at GMC Stadium. This year's headlining act is High Valley, who've been making hits out of Nashville for a number of years now, but they have small town roots in Alberta, northern Alberta, in the hamlet of Lacrete. Lead vocalist and original band member Brad Rempel stopped by our studio earlier to set it all up.
7: Thanks for having me.
5: Yeah, good to talk to you. So, I mean, hey, welcome home.
7: Yeah, exactly.
5: Call yourself a northern boy when it comes to the province.
7: Yeah, absolutely. Calgary's, you know, almost Montana for us. But no, it's awesome being back in Alberta. I've been to Calgary so many times. It does feel like home.
5: Yeah. Well, we've got you right on the precipice of a pretty solid run of shows here. Yeah. I was thinking, like, you know, you're fit as a fiddle, but it's going to be a bit of a ringer to get through all these big shows.
7: Yesterday in the rehearsal, I kept my phone on me so that it would track my steps. And we did, I think, 6 miles yesterday during rehearsals.
5: No way.
7: 6 miles. Yeah.
5: So you up for this?
7: I think so.
5: Yeah. Mean, clearly. Yeah.

0: Yeah. Well, so you've played Stampede before.
1: Yeah, too many times to count. The band started 29 years ago, and if you include the church parking lots and the back corner of a place where they were selling saddles and all the different technically quote-unquote Stampede events, played it a ton of times. But if you want to talk about the really cool ones, you know, we've done Nashville North. We've done, we opened for Shania at the Saddle Dome.
0: Cool.
1: And then, but last time we did play the Grandstand five nights, but it was during COVID. It was, you know, lower capacity, all those deals. So this will be our first true, fully packed out, you know, Grandstand experience. So it already, you can just feel the energy is like unbelievable.
0: Yeah, no kidding. Well, when you did your 6 miles of rehearsing, you know, what's starting to stand out for you about what you're getting yourself into here?
1: I think what I love the most about it, and hopefully it's what people love the most when they come and see it, is that we are not like a, here's a Grandstand show and there's High Valley for a few minutes. We're part of the whole show. I don't want to, you know, give too much away, but basically we collaborate with the people that are in the show. So I feel like we joined a band that happens to have like 200 people in it, you know?
0: Yeah.
1: So it's pretty cool for us. We're meeting all these people from different countries, different entertainers that are ridiculously talented. Just stuff that I don't know how you wake up in the morning and decide I'm going to get famous at like spinning around in circles on this massive piece of metal way up in the sky while everybody thinks I'm going to die. But people do that.
0: People
1: you know?
0: Do it. Yeah, yeah. A lot of ways to make a living.
1: After that, they get to hear me sing a song. So hopefully it balances out.
0: Yeah, that's cool. Well, tell us a bit of the story of High Valley. Like you mentioned, 29 years.
1: Yeah.
0: It's a family band and it's players have come and gone. Like, how do you see it?
1: Yeah, so I wanted to be you. That was my dream. We grew up Mennonite, so I didn't have... you know, LaCrete didn't really have radio access, but we didn't have TV or anything growing up. But I got a cassette recorder for Christmas, and I always did the news, the weather, the sports, and introduced the band and sang the song. I did my whole radio show, and the band was always called High Valley. So when I was 12, we started a band, and our first gig we ever played in Rocky Lane, Alberta, we played an open mic at a gospel jamboree, and when we were done, the guy says, "Do you boys have a name?" And we all just said no. And then one of the guitar player's moms yelled from the crowd, "They're called High Valley." And so we were called High Valley.
0: So named.
1: Yeah.
0: Yeah. Well, I laughed when you were saying you wanted my job because, I mean, it's not too late. If you want to trade.
1: Hey, you let me know when. I'm here for 2 weeks.
0: I was going to say the Grandstand show would be a dud if I was working the mic there. But yeah, we better both stay in our lane. So somebody's done crunched the numbers here and pulling from some of the visible data on these streaming platforms, Calgary has the largest concentration of your listener base.
1: Yeah, that's true.
0: Yeah. So what does it mean to have this run of shows in this town at this time?
1: Yeah, it's kind of perfect because, I mean, it's cool that there's a technology to figure that stuff out, you know, where people are actually listening from, streaming from. And I mean, I explain this to people all the time. They say, like, because I've lived in Nashville for 16 years, and they're like, "Do people in Canada even listen to country music?"
0: Come on.
1: And I'm like, "You guys, they think the entire country is like downtown Toronto or Vancouver," right? You know? So I try and explain to them what it's like out here in Alberta. And I talk about the Calgary Stampede. I talk about the Cowboy Trail or Cowboy Country, as I call it, like Claire's home, Fort McLeod, getting up Pincher Creek, all that stuff. And it's really cool to not only to have this gig, which is, I think, a dream gig for anybody, definitely is for me, but to be able to say, look, these are the people that deserve to have us for 10 days because they're the ones that support us more than anybody else does.
0: You know? That's great. I know we were chatting before we flipped the mics on, but, you know, there's other things to take in at Stampede, and obviously there's getting around Calgary and seeing the sights. Yeah. What are you looking forward to while you're in town and while you're at the Stampede?
1: I think I want to cheat one day and get up early enough and get out to the mountains at least like 40 minutes that direction or something. I am looking forward to that. My wife and kids are going to be here with me, so we want to do that. They're going to want to go on some rides. My boys will. I'm a bit of a wuss when it comes to that stuff. If somebody wants me to do like a fair food thing where I go and try all the crazy food, which sounds fun if it was like, you know, deep fried pizza sticks, but it's probably going to be some kind of animal dipped in chocolate, you know, so a little nervous for that, but I

0: I think they'll keep me busy.
1: I'd love to give one of your tunes a spin. Set one up for us.
0: I think Make You Mine would be just my favorite song we've ever done. I shared a bit about my parents' story, but, you know, they grew up in Mexico, which is crazy, but there's this whole Mexican Mennonite population down there, and by the time they finally got to Canada, they fell in love with Ricky Skaggs, and our first big hit in the U.S. and ended up being a big hit in Canada was a duet with Ricky Skaggs called Make You Mine, so it's the one I'm the most proud of.
1: Beautiful. Have a great time while you're here. Enjoy the mountains with your family.
0: I will.
1: That sounds great. And we'll see you over at the Grandstand.
0: All right. Thanks so much.

0: High Valley with Make You Mine. Before that, my conversation with original band member, lead vocalist, proud son of Lacrete, Alberta, Brad Rempel. The band High Valley is this year's headlining act at the Stampede Grandstand. They begin their 10-day run at GMC Stadium tonight. 7:46 on a Friday, and Angela is out and about at the Confluence getting ready for the parade. Hi, Ange.
1: Hi, things are getting more colorful here now. For the last little while, there have been a lot of volunteers with cowboy shirts, cowboy hats. Now a lot of the parade participants are going through, and things are getting shiny and sparkly. And I looked over, and there is a woman who is 12 feet high, not an actual woman. It's the contingency from Mexico who are here, and they have this wonderful mascot, the butterfly monarch woman, who is about 12 feet high with this incredible crown of flowers on her head. So look for them down the parade route. Absolutely stunning this morning. We are in for a great day.

0: For the parade, lots of sunshine, a high of 23. We're already 18 degrees with the occasional wind gust here and there. Now, all along the parade route, everything is shut down. So those parade road closures are in effect now. I took a quick peek. I'm seeing quite a delay. If you were thinking you could go and use Zoo Road in the back way through Inglewood, it's lined right up between Memorial Drive and 9th Avenue. So not a great option this morning. Really, if you're heading down here for the parade, please think transit or walking or wheeling. I've seen a lot of folks who are on their e-scooters and bikes this morning. It is the best way to check out the parade. The pre-parade starts at 8. The actual Calgary Stampede parade, all 2 hours of it, kick off at 9 o'clock this morning, Lauren.
1: Thank you very much, Angela. It sounds just wonderful there. I love that setup, getting more colorful down here. Now, between, you know, the parties, and we've been hearing Angela down talking about volunteers getting fed, politicians flipping pancakes, and the all-around good vibes of the Stampede, there isn't really a lot of food that's part of it. So this year, our restaurant critic, Elizabeth Carson, and I headed down to the Midway, actually last night, for Sneak a Peek, to sample a mix of the classics and some funky new options. Elizabeth is with us in studio. Good morning.
2: Good morning, Lauren.
1: I'm on a diet of fruit and water now. So we had a little debate over whose idea this was. Maybe a race to not take responsibility for
2: it was
1: eating
2: you.
1: Midway.
2: It was you. I was eating my blueberries from the farmer's market while we were discussing this.
1: Right. Okay, so before we tell people what we ate and where we went, you created some criteria. Very quickly, what were you considering?
2: Quick rubric and just some of the, we had a whole, like I had 10 points, but you know, some of them were like cost, what was the flavor, novelty, eatability. Like, could you actually eat this and then continue on for the rest of your day? Like, how much did you get all over yourself? Grease factor, of course.
1: Grease factor. It's like, is grease a winner or a loser?
2: Right.
1: It depends who you are. Okay, well, let's jump into this and start, in fact, where we started. Spam fries. Love them or leave them?
2: Oh, my gosh. Okay, so this was the surprise of the night. They actually were pleasant. They had not a bad crust on them. They, in fact, were not greasy. Little expensive. I think we figured out it was $2, between almost $2 or more than $2 a fry. But it wasn't bad.
1: Yeah. No, I thought they were good.
2: Yeah.
1: Now, one of the things you'd flagged that you wanted to eat right away was Wagyu Okonomiyaki.
2: Okay. Yeah. So this,
1: what is it? You know what I mean? You almost have to explain it.
2: Yeah. So it is this huge rice cracker with a piece of Wagyu beef embedded in it, as along with other Japanese flavors.
1: Ginger, green onions.
2: Yes. Yeah. So you can just see dots of those things. So it's almost like a steamroller thing, like a cartoon steamroller, right?
1: Yeah.
2: And it was all cartoonish looking.
1: I said it looked like a piece of parchment paper or something.
2: Yeah.
1: Yeah.
2: Yeah. That was a good description as well. So we've all got, like, you've got the idea. It's very, very thin. I would say this was interesting. No grease at all. But also not much flavor in it. The Wagyu beef had nothing. Like, you couldn't taste that at all. The best little bits were actually the pink bits of the ginger.
1: Yeah.
2: And that was the only thing that came through. But the good thing was, is it wasn't greasy on your fingers.
1: Well, is that a good thing? Anyway, it's funny because I thought that was quite novel, but not that delicious. Like, not that exciting.
2: Right. And it was super expensive. It was over $20.
1: Okay.
2: Yeah.
1: Lots of things are over $20 there. Take your wallet if you're going down to the Stampede.
2: That is for sure.
1: But I do hear you, yes.
2: Yeah.
1: Well, it's funny. We at points thought we were done and then thought, no, maybe we better go back. We'd walked by the ginger beef pierogies a few times and then we went back and got into it.
2: We decided that you had to do that classic Calgary mashup, ginger beef and pierogies. Should be good. This one was actually, I thought this was actually good bang for your buck. They gave us tons of pierogies. They may not have been the best pierogies in the world. They unfortunately only give you about 4 or 5 pieces of the ginger beef. The ginger beef was not the worst nor the best ginger beef I've ever tasted.
1: I thought the pierogies were the weak link in there. They were okay, but not great. They're sort of small and weird and not that flavorful. The ginger beef was was the stronger part of that combo?

0: Yeah, but there wasn't that much of it.
1: You think there was four pieces. I think it's because I had like seven.
0: You snuck those in.
1: I don't know how it was, but at that point in the journey, I found myself feeling hungry.
0: They gave a huge portion of sour cream to go with it, and there was also deep fried wontons on it and some of the other flavors. But the interesting thing was is that those flavors just didn't hang together.
1: Yeah.
0: I would suggest if you, and that was from, I'm just trying to, the pierogi, international pierogi people. And I would say to you that actually if you want, you need a gut buster, this isn't a bad one for your money. Get one of the pierogies. I probably would not get this pierogi dish.
1: Well, my 11-year-old joined us and we all came to an absolute consensus that for value, deliciousness, creativity, it was a grilled cheese sandwich.
0: Was 100%. It's a food truck from Edmonton. Good entry from Edmonton. Meltdown grilled cheese. We had a black stuffed grilled cheese sandwich. Ooh, it had buttery toast. It had lots of deep fried chicken tenders, actually surprising amount of them. Spicy bulldog noodles.
1: So don't let that fly by. It was a grilled cheese full of noodles.
0: Right? And it worked.
1: It really worked.
0: Good spice level. The only thing comment I would have, I would have liked a little bit more grilled cheese in it, a little more cheese in it, making it a little bit gooier than it was. And a surprisingly good large portion of French fries with it.
1: Those tasted home cut.
0: They did.
1: Those were good.
0: And they were good. And for, I think it was just over $20. This was also.
1: I think it was $18.
0: It was $18. Yeah. Thank you for correcting me. It was our number one.
1: Now, number one value, number one deliciousness.
0: Absolutely.
1: All the kind of diverse flavors hung together. Now, we didn't leave without having a bit of dessert.
0: Oh.
1: We had the, they called it the cheesecake taco.
0: Yeah.
1: At Granny's.
0: Ooh.
1: Didn't work for you.
0: So, no, not quite. Very sweet, very artificial flavors.
1: The taco was like a hard shell taco, but in fact, it was sort of like made of the waffle cone type stuff.
0: Yeah, so styrofoam waffle cone taco.
1: Styrofoam as a flavor is not good.
0: Yeah, no, the upside of this one is that they actually did have fresh strawberry slices on it, of which we all needed by that time of the night.
1: We needed the strawberries
0: and so
1: badly.
0: That tasted refreshing, yeah. But the rest of it was a no-go. Yeah.
1: Didn't love the Dragon Balls.
0: No. The glutinous rice Dragon Balls with pork were quite the heavy bomb. It doesn't quite work. And the shrimp in the middle of it was quite flaccid and mushy. So they weren't. The good thing about those was they were in the big four. So if you need a bit of respite from the crazy of the Midway and all of the Stampede, the big four basement is a great place to go.
1: Yeah.
0: Quiet.
1: You know what? Stampede AC. Advice is helpful. You were talking about the getting in too. I mean, because tons of people are headed down there today.
0: Right. So, you know, if you can pre-buy your tickets so you miss that lineup, but also the security
1: metal detectors.
0: Yeah, the metal detectors are incredibly sensitive. If you can, avoid wearing any bit of metal at all. It catches like
1: rivets on your jeans or whatever.
0: Yeah.
1: Very good. My other piece of advice, and I wish I'd shared it with you, is corn dog appetizer. The classics. The corn dogs, it was how a corn dog is supposed to be.
0: Overall food advice would be stick to the classics. Corn dog, mini donuts, a fruity drink. You'll be good.
1: I don't know. I saw some weird, juicy, exciting, adventurous foods walk by me. But the things we tried, I think the classics won. Thanks, Elizabeth.
0: Have a great Stampede, Lauren.
1: Yahoo, you too. That's Elizabeth Carson, our restaurant critic, bringing us to 4 minutes to eight. Stephanie Thomas is in from the newsroom. Good morning.
2: Good morning. The Alberta government has submitted its proposal for a pipeline to the southern BC coast. The pipeline would be roughly 1,200 kilometers long and is estimated to cost between $35 to more than $43 billion. Some Indigenous and conservation groups are speaking out about their environmental concerns in reaction to the announcement. We're also hearing some complaints about the province's energy rebate portal. I'll have another update for you after World Report.
1: Thank you very much. Stephanie and Crystalia Ramlikan is here to talk business. Good morning.
3: Hey, good morning, Lauren.
1: Well, you're keeping track of some of the reaction we're hearing to this pipeline proposal?
3: Yeah, so Smith says profits from a pipeline would generate billions in revenue over the coming decades for the provincial and federal governments. And

0: will enrich Indigenous communities that choose to partner. But Smith's promise to work with Indigenous groups comes at a time of tense relations. So her government and First Nations chiefs have been in a war of words for more than a year now over a referendum on Alberta possibly leaving Confederation. And the disagreement stems from the duty to consult about Alberta possibly separating from Canada. And at least two environmental groups are voicing concerns about the proposed route. So the nonprofit Stand.Earth believes if there was a spill, it would devastate the local marine environment. And the Wilderness Committee believes a pipeline would push killer whales in the region closer to extinction. Meanwhile, business leaders are applauding the plans. The Canadian Chamber of Commerce says new pipelines mean increased Asia-bound exports in the future, delivering on Canada's ambitious diversification agenda. And Smith says the project would send more than 1 million barrels to Asian markets every day, reducing Canada's reliance on the U.S. And the Fort McMurray Chamber of Commerce hopes the news will kickstart regulatory reforms that lead to more oil sands production.
1: All right. Thank you very much, Crystal Lee.
0: All right. Thanks, Lauren.
1: That's Crystal Lee Ramlican with an update on business. Right now, your market update, the TSX is up 35 points. The Dow is up 594 points. Oil, we'll get you a price on oil. It's just under 70 bucks this morning. We'll come back to that because Angela Knight is out and about. She's at the launching pad for the Calgary Stampede Parade, and things are going to get going at 8 o'clock here. Not the whole parade, but it's a big moment.
2: Yeah, there's so many people, Lauren, that have been waiting. They've had their chairs set up for hours along the parade route. So they do a little pre-parade just to keep everyone entertained. I'm wandering through the East Village. Now, we have 125 entries for the parade this year. So they are staging all throughout the East Village. And I am on 4th Street Southeast. This is where all the horses are lining up to get ready to go. So we're not far from the start of everything. There are closures throughout downtown. Please keep that in mind. Transit continues to run. The C trains run right through the parade.
1: Thank you very much, Angela. Oil is $68.67 US a barrel, and we're going to talk pipelines coming up after the news.
3: This is World Report. Good morning. I'm Willie Lowry. Alberta has launched a new bid to ship oil to the Pacific coast. Premier Danielle Smith and Prime Minister Mark Carney unveiled the plan late yesterday in Calgary. The mega project is designed to move over a million barrels of bitumen per day to an export hub near Vancouver. Construction could start late next year. Business reporter Anis Hidari has the details.
4: Following the existing Trans Mountain pipeline corridor, this project builds on existing infrastructure.
5: Alberta Premier Danielle Smith with long-awaited details on the path her government says a new oil pipeline should take from near Edmonton to southwest BC. Functionally, going through northern BC stopped being an option after a deal between that province and Ottawa maintained a tanker ban at the north coast.
4: Southern route had key advantages of using an existing pipeline route, existing established relationships with the Indigenous partners and potential partners along that line, as well as the ability to reduce the amount of time to get it to market.
5: And on the eve of the Calgary Stampede, the private sector has hopped in the saddle. Pembina Pipeline Corporation will hold a 10% interest in the new pipeline at first, which may hit a key demand of Prime Minister Mark Carney.
6: What Pembina is bringing is expertise, capital discipline. I mean, they're renowned for their capital discipline.
7: Not entirely sure that you can call Pembina a private proponent. I think they're definitely a junior partner in terms of ownership stake.
5: Kent Fellows is an economist at the University of Calgary's School of Public Policy.
7: But if we view infrastructure as sort of this, you know, base or foundation for well-functioning markets, there is an argument that government intervention here does make a little bit of sense.
5: According to documents submitted to the Federal Major Projects Office, Alberta is estimating the pipeline could cost at least $35.2 billion. At the low end, it's expected to take at least 6 years to build, maybe longer. Anis Hidari, CBC News, Calgary.
3: A cleanup is underway in Kyiv after several areas were hit by Russian strikes.

0: Excavators are removing debris from the shell of a building in Ukraine's capital. Nearby, residents are gathering belongings from their homes after the attack. 30 people were killed in the drone and missile strikes. Flags across Kyiv have been lowered to half-mast for a day of mourning. The United Nations Human Rights Council is meeting today to address the worsening crisis in Sudan. International observers warn the strategic city of El Obeid is on the brink of a major ground assault. More than 500,000 people are currently trapped inside the city under siege conditions. Anna Cunningham reports.
1: The signs from El Obeid are clear and unmistakable.
2: Volker Turk, the UN High Commissioner for Human Rights, opening this emergency session in Geneva. The fear is that El Obeid is on the brink of a humanitarian catastrophe as the paramilitary rapid support forces, the RSF, surround the city.
1: Civilians have been subjected to siege-like conditions for 18 months.
2: Says Turk. The UNHRC says it has documented drone strikes from both sides, hitting markets, schools, fuel stations and water infrastructure. 500,000 people are believed to be trapped in the city, which is a strategic location, home to a military airbase, pipeline and large market. Agnes Callamand is the Secretary General of Amnesty International. They have been documenting what is happening.
3: What our report describes is a playbook to harm people, to kill and displace them.
2: The UN is warning of substantial RSF troop movements around the city ahead of a possible ground assault, raising fears of a repeat of the atrocities seen in Al-Fasha, the Darfur city which fell to the RSF last October. The UN said that bore the hallmarks of genocide, with more than 6,000 people killed in 3 days. Western nations are now warning of potential similar atrocities if El Obeid falls. Anna Cunningham, CBC News, London.
0: The Calgary Stampede is officially underway. The annual downtown parade is set to kick off at 9 o'clock local time this morning. Over the next 10 days, more than 1 million visitors are expected to arrive in the city for the exhibition. CBC's Colleen Underwood reports on what the 10-day stretch means for local businesses and their bottom lines.
4: 3, 2, 1!
5: Tourism Calgary's Alicia Reynolds kicks off the Calgary Stampede at a pancake breakfast. The annual celebration of all things Western will welcome more than 1 million visitors over the next 10 days.
6: We are so fortunate to be home to the greatest outdoor show on earth.
5: Fortunate in part because of the fortunes to be made. The Calgary Stampede says it generated nearly $400 million of economic benefits in Alberta last year. Ruhi Ismail-Teja with the Calgary Chamber of Commerce says it's also something businesses can count on during a time of rising costs, trade uncertainty, and ongoing questions about Alberta's future in Canada.
7: An event that every year provides an important boost when many businesses need it most.
5: And the hope is it will continue to provide that economic boost this year. Colleen Underwood, CBC News, Calgary.
0: New York City police are monitoring Madison Square Garden today ahead of a major celebrity event. City permits show pop star Taylor Swift and football star Travis Kelce are holding their wedding at the arena later this afternoon. The CBC's Griffin Yeager is outside the venue in Manhattan. Griffin, what are you seeing on the ground this morning? And did that reported rehearsal dinner happen last night?
8: Yeah, we're right outside Madison Square Garden where the supposed wedding is set to be underway. There's tons of police barricades all throughout the venue. Lots of fans sort of speculating police cars. We even walked past a tent where some black SUVs will probably roll in later with some stars. But last night, there was believed to be the rehearsal dinner at Madison Square Garden ahead of tonight's big celebration. That's according to several sources, including CNN, with sources that are familiar with the planning committee. It was a rehearsal dinner for approximately 100 guests before the 1,000-guest wedding gets underway today. Now, we don't really know much. What we do know is that curtains are hung throughout the venue. Like I mentioned, there's tons of barricades. We're not seeing anything or anyone that's going outside or inside this venue. There's large police presence. Several celebs spotted out and about in New York, including some Chiefs players. And some outlets are actually reporting that the couple may already

already be married, and this is just sort of an elaborate celebration. Websites that track Swift's private jet showed the plane made multiple stops on Sunday, first leaving from Nashville, where she's rumored to live, making stops in Philadelphia and Pennsylvania, where some of their family lives, and Tampa Bay as well, then returning back.

0: wedding at Madison Square Garden, and that said that the doors to the arena will open around 4 p.m. for cocktail hour, followed by a wedding and reception that'll kick off at 5:30 p.m. We're expecting to see tons of Swifties out here, just sort of trying to get any kind of glimpse of the pop star and the football player about to be wed.
1: Thanks so much for that, Griffin.
0: Thanks.
1: The CBC's Griffin Yeager in New York. And finally, it was 55 years ago today, Jim Morrison, the enigmatic frontman of The Doors, was found dead in a Paris apartment. He was just 27 years old. If I was to say to you, girl, we couldn't get much higher. Morrison was the poetic wild heart of the 60s counterculture. His dark lyrics and hypnotic stage presence redefined rock music in just a few short years. Official reports blamed heart failure, but the mystery surrounding his sudden death in France only cemented his myth. His passing also sealed an eerie piece of rock folklore. Morrison died exactly 2 years to the day after Rolling Stones founder Brian Jones, who also tragically passed away at age 27. More than five decades later, Morrison's voice remains unmistakable. Riders on the storm. And that's the latest national and international news from World Report. I'm Willie Lowry.

0: Good morning to you and happy Stampede. Welcome to the Eye Opener for a Friday morning. I'm Lauren McGinnis. Coming right up, we're going to talk pipelines. We'll dig into the details of Alberta's newly proposed West Coast line. Calgary. And Angela Knight is all things Stampede for us this morning. She's over at, where everybody's getting ready to head down the road for the parade. Good morning, Angela.
1: Good morning. I actually decided to start walking down the parade route. So I've left the East Village. I'm on the corner of McLeod Trail and 9th Avenue. And already folks are, well, on the north side of the road. We're about six rows deep. The folks who've done this before are very clever. They're sitting on the steps of Municipal Plaza in the shade. If you're on the south side of the road, you're enjoying that full sun, which we are feeling this morning. A high today of 23. We're still 17, 18 degrees in the city this morning. We could see showers, but it won't be till after the parade. Showers and thunderstorms are possible later on this afternoon. Now, the traffic, if you're heading into the core, please remember parade closures are in effect. We're seeing a lot of volume on 4th and 5th Avenues. They'll remain open. Sea trains, walking, bicycles, that's your best way to get here. Parade starts at 9. We're doing the yahoos all along the parade route this morning. Stephanie Thomas is in the studio with a look at news headlines. Good morning, Stephanie.
2: Good morning. We now have details about the province's plan for a pipeline to the southern BC coast. Some Indigenous and conservation groups are speaking out about their environmental concerns in reaction to the announcement. There are high economic hopes for the Calgary Stampede this year. It's estimated the 10-day festival drew in $400 million in economic benefits for Alberta last year. We're also hearing some complaints about the province's energy rebate portal. That's all coming up at 8:30.
0: Thank you very much, Stephanie. Well, more on the big pipeline news. Of course, as you've been hearing, it will run between Bruderheim, which is northeast of Edmonton, to Roberts Bank Terminal in BC, in Delta BC. So that's a southern route, which was a little bit unexpected. It's a similar corridor, using a similar corridor to the existing Trans Mountain pipeline. We spoke with the Premier, Danielle Smith, about it about an hour ago here on the Eye Opener.
3: So one part is that we're going to build the CO2 pipeline that will allow us to capture CO2 as well as work on abating 16 megatons of CO2. But the upside for them is the new revenues that will come from expanded production. And so we're working on it's a parallel consultation about how we create the market conditions to stimulate new production. Because we're going to have 1 million or more barrels per day when you look at all of the pipeline projects. And we've

0: in the past had a preferential royalty structure for greenfield development, acknowledging that the costs of brand new construction are a lot more expensive, and you have to make sure that you're incentivizing that. We've had accelerated capital cost allowance in the past, so there might be a federal partnership on that too. But those kinds of details are going to follow. But we've registered our commitment that we're going to make sure that new expansions are properly supported so that they can get the capital in order to get them built.
1: That's the premier an hour ago on this show reflecting on some of the details of the proposal announced. I mean, notably there, some talk of carbon capture as well. This is an agreement between Alberta, the federal government, and the Oil Sands Pathways Alliance. For a look at what this is going to take politically and logistically, if it is to be built, we're joined by Grant Sprague. He did two stints as the Deputy Minister of Energy in Alberta, with the last one wrapping up 3 years ago. Now he's the principal at Sprague Advisory. And we've got him on the line this morning from Edmonton. Good morning, Greg. Grant.
2: Hey, good morning, Lauren. How are you? Happy parade day.
1: Happy stampede. Yeah, I wish you were down here. It's a beautiful day in Calgary, Alberta. What do you make of the plan?
2: Oh, I think it's really ambitious. And, you know, I guess the big thing that I've noted is that we've moved from having a private proponent, that was the original plan, to this is now a government project. Two governments are going to own this project. There's going to be a small amount of private equity in there, in addition to some Indigenous equity. But this is now a government project. It seems like that's the way we're going to build big projects in this country, is with government money.
1: In the case of a pipeline specifically, because, you know, roads and other things are different, but does that trouble you that you can't get a pipeline built unless it's the government leading it and paying for it, and which is the taxpayer by extension?
2: Yeah, well, the thing I'd observe, Lauren, is that, you know, there's lots of talk about setting the right conditions for private investment. And I'm afraid with our federal regulatory system, we haven't fixed it. We've now just created additional process, you know, this national interest test. But foundationally, we haven't fixed the regulatory process that would really unleash private capital and allow private businesses to carry on with the important business of building the country.
1: I don't want to get too far into the weeds here, but it's important. I mean, what is the problem with the federal regulatory system then? When there's a major projects office set up to make these things happen to expedite these things, we understand, but you can't get private investors to say, oh, a pipeline seems like a good idea.
2: Yeah, Lauren, I think it's a great question. And in many ways, it seems to me that the setup of the major project office is to avoid going through the regular federal process. And so that's a bit of an indictment of the federal process. You know, we've set up a process to deal with our process. The short answer is I think our federal regulatory process still remains fairly political. That is, you can go through a bunch of hoops, and at the end of the day, you're going to be subject to the federal cabinet making a decision. And that risk of political, let's call it decision-making at the far end of a long process, is something I think businesses in this country have experienced once too many and have lost out significantly. So that's the part I think we need to fix.
1: Hmm. One of the, you know, the premier refers to them and objects to them, calls them the 9 bad laws. These are federal laws. One of them is the tanker ban on the North Coast. So yesterday's announcement, it's that, we're not going to the North Coast, and that tanker ban will remain in place. What do you make of the route to the southwest coast of BC and Delta there, and the circumstances that got the plan to that point?
2: Well, in many ways, I think the premier talked about it, and I think Prime Minister Carney also mentioned it. In many ways, it solves the BC problem. BC was clearly concerned about anything going to the North Coast and dealing with the tanker ban. This eliminates that problem. I think equally there are some benefits, obviously, with using a route that's fairly well known. We've gone down it before recently, and there seems to be less of a challenge potentially with the folks along that route. The interesting part, and people seem to have skipped over this, is we're going to have to build a brand new terminal in Vancouver in order to accommodate these very large carriers they want to bring in. And that's going to be substantial expense. So I'm concerned about the overall expense

0: project.
1: Yeah, we've got it. You know, at this point, the expectations are 35 to 43 billion or so. And it, you know, it uses the right of way or a similar right of way as the TMX. But as you point out, you got to build a whole new terminal in Delta rather than where they are in Burrard Inlet with the other one. Now, the BC premier says BC won't oppose a new pipeline. Won't oppose this pipeline. What do you make of the tone you're hearing from politicians in BC and out to the coast?
0: Yeah, well, I think Premier Eby is being, in many ways, just extremely practical. The major win for him is it's not going north, so there's no concern with a tanker ban, so that's a significant issue, an area of conflict avoided. And the route to BC, to the Vancouver area, we've gone down this road recently. We know that the Canadian Energy Regulator has the authority to drive that process. So I think he's really saying, you know, at the end of the day, pretty good decision for British Columbia. Still going to be lots of jobs in BC, certainly as we're building both the pipeline and this new port and the operation of the port facility. So not a bad win for BC at all.
1: We're tight for time, but you know, the Pathways carbon capture project is, you know, presented as the sort of a lubricant to getting this done and also an obstacle to the economics and to the, of the whole thing. I mean, how do you see Pathways fitting into this?
0: No, I think you've nailed it. On the one hand, it's a lubricant for our federal friends who have insisted that that project proceed. The real challenge will be how do we make it more economic for our producers? And I think the premier's hinted that there must be something coming in terms of either royalties or some other incentives in addition to the incentives that already exist to support that. So that's something I think Albertans need to keep an eye on.
1: Yeah. All right, Grant, I appreciate you taking the time. Thank you very much.
0: My pleasure, Lauren. Have a great day.
1: Bye-bye. You too. Take care. That's Grant Sprague. He's a former Deputy Minister of Energy here in Alberta. He's now the principal at Sprague Advisory. 20 after 8, and Angela Knight is over at, I don't know where she is. Hi, Ange.
2: Hi, I'm at the Marriott Hotel, actually. I'm going to try and hook up with Andrew Fung. Andrew is the celebrity judge for the parade this year. So we've got the pre-parade just passing us by now. It is so warm down here. We are looking at a high of 23 today, but we're already 18, 19 degrees. Later, much later after the parade, we could see some showers or a thunderstorm. Now, again, a reminder that because of the parade, we have road closures in effect through downtown, 9th Avenue and 6th Avenue, between 3rd Street Southeast and 10th Street Southwest, completely closed to traffic. So all of the roads that intersect, they're closed as well, and will be closed until about 2 o'clock this afternoon. Now, if you see a traffic problem, please let me know. It's either pound or star 1010.
1: Wow, you can hear the activity there where Angela is waiting for the parade to launch. Now, of course, Nashville North will be rocking through Stampede. American country singer Russell Dickerson plays this weekend. Here he is now with Home Sweet.

0: Home Sweet by Russell Dickerson. He plays Nashville North on Sunday night. Now, we had the premier on earlier. We had Grant Sprague on just now. I've gotten a few messages from people saying, hey, where do I get to that? Go to the CBC Listen app if you want more of our coverage that's come out on the radio. But of course, on our website, cbc.ca/Calgary, there's all kinds of coverage of and reaction to the news of the province's pipeline proposal to the major projects office. Now, we are also, lots to say about pipelines. We are also big time in stampede mode. Angela Knight is down there, but we had also appealed to people to get their best stampede IDs.
1: Howdy, Calgary. This is Naz from Sundance, and I'm listening to the CBC Eye Opener with Lauren Angela. Yahoo!
0: That was a beauty. Now, originally, we were trying to reel people in to record those for us by saying, hey, you can win a Stampede prize pack. The Stampede prize pack has been given out, but for crying out loud, if you want to record a Stampede ID for us, we would just love it. It's 8:20, and you have to include the word Yahoo. Now, I can hear that Angela is down somewhere around the parade route, I expect. Yahoo, Angela Knight, how are you doing now?
2: Yahoo! I am trying to find Andrew Fung. We can see him, but we can't quite get to him. I believe he's up on another level judging the parade. So Andrew is the official parade judge this year, the celebrity judge. I talked to him a little bit earlier, and he was so excited about being able to do this. I don't know if we're going to be able to connect with him before the end of the show, but I can tell you, from all of the folks that I've been talking with, it sounds like this is going to be perhaps the biggest crowd we've ever seen down here. It is huge. We have more than 350,000 people expected to attend, and just from what I'm seeing, I've never seen so many people lining the street. The weather is working for us. It's on our side this morning, Lauren. We're seeing this incredible sunshine and a high of 28 degrees. Still around 18 degrees right now, slightly cooler in the shade, and all of the closures are in effect downtown.
0: Yeah.
2: So all of those roadways, 9th Avenue, 6th Avenue, between 10th Street Southwest and 3rd Street Southeast, completely closed to traffic until after the parade. So that could be around 2 o'clock by the time they start to open those roadways. So please keep that in mind. Still time to get down here. The parade officially starts at 9 o'clock, and transit, really. C trains running right throughout the parade. 4th and 5th Avenues stay open, but they are very, very busy this morning. Now, if you spot a problem, please let me know. It's either pound or star 1010.
0: Angela, I rode transit down.

0: down to the grounds last night. And for one thing, transit, I mean, I don't want to overdo it, but it was such a joy to be on the C train yesterday and see people's cowboy hats. And then, of course, there's some people that are just trying to get to or from work or whatever it might be. But really nice to see the Western vibes on the C train. And then I got down there and I hung out with Elizabeth Carson, and we were at Sneak a Peek. We chatted about this earlier in the show, but Elizabeth goes to Sneak a Peek every year, and she said she has never seen Sneak a Peek so busy. So you expect that that is an indicator that backs up what you're saying about the parade, and maybe an indicator of this year's Stampede more broadly, that it's just going to pack in more people, attract more people, and have more verve and activity than ever before. So it's going to be busy. It's busy down where you are, Angela, and we're only a minute out from time for our regional news. Stephanie Thomas is getting ready. But Angela, we need to reel you back in and get you back here.
1: Yeah, you know, I was going to say my Uber driver this morning said he could not believe he was working all night. He had not planned to work that long.
0: Oh boy.
1: I was his last ride this morning before he went home. He said it was absolutely nuts for Sneak a Peek, and he has never seen it so busy. So I think we are in for a bit of a wild ride for this 10 days of Stampede. Certainly the weather is accommodating us, and we're going to see some really nice weather for the next few days. We've got sunshine today. It does look like later, after the parade, we may start to see some scattered showers or thunderstorms. There's about a 60% chance of that, but our high today is right around 23 degrees. And this morning, as I've been saying, it's pretty much 18, 19 degrees. If you are in the shade, it's slightly cooler. And trust me, Lauren, folks are looking for the shade along the parade route this morning. We are 18 degrees at 8:30.
2: This is CBC News. Good morning. I'm Stephanie Thomas. Alberta's proposed West Coast pipeline is now in the hands of the federal government's Major Projects Office. It would include a public-private partnership with federally owned Trans Mountain Corporation and Calgary-based Pembina Pipeline Corporation. The pipeline would be roughly 1,200 kilometers long. The province has proposed two routes to the southern BC coast, running from Bruderheim, Alberta, to Roberts Bank, BC. Alberta Premier Danielle Smith had previously discussed the benefits of a northern route.
3: As we looked at this one and realized that they're fairly comparable when it comes to the amount of dollars that would have to be outlaid, but we'd likely be able to build this one a couple or more years faster. That factored into the decision making.
2: The province is proposing an accelerated timeline with early work set to begin in the fall of 2027. If it proceeds, the project is forecasted to be complete by 2032 to 2034. One energy expert says he's remarkably optimistic that the Alberta government has submitted its pipeline proposal. Al Salazar is head of macro oil and gas research at Enverus.
4: Having secured a private sector partner in Pembina, and even including, you know, a potential equity stake for Indigenous communities, it just feels all very positive and constructive and highly, it feels a little bit more doable than I would say probably at the beginning of the year.
2: The project is estimated to cost between $43.7 billion. The details of the new West Coast pipeline proposal have not convinced some First Nations and environmentalists that it would be a good idea. The CBC's Emma Zhao has the story.
5: At a joint news conference with Prime Minister Mark Carney yesterday, Premier Danielle Smith said the pipeline would follow the already existing Trans Mountain route. It would run from Bruderheim to the Roberts Bank Terminal in southern BC. The Trans Mountain Corporation and Pembina Pipeline would be responsible for its construction. Both Smith and Carney stressed the project would include Indigenous partnerships and consultation. Jesse Cardinal with the nonprofit group Keepers of the Water says the new details haven't quelled her environmental concerns.
6: Climate change is creeping up fast. There's an end to oil. It's just so illogical what these governments are doing.
5: Smith and Carney say the project would strengthen Canada's energy sector on an international stage. Sturgeon Lake Cree Nation Chief Sheldon Sunshine wonders at what cost.
7: You know, when they have these major projects, there's no talk of the water usage. You know, there's a lot of things missing.
5: The Alberta government is hoping for the project to be designated as being in the national interest by October. Emma Zhao, CBC News, Edmonton.
2: Earlier this week, the provincial government

0: opened the Alberta Energy Rebate Portal, but many Albertans say they're having trouble accessing it. The CBC's Sarah Hamilton has more.
1: Across Alberta, people are reporting glitches when accessing the Alberta Energy Rebate Portal. Yesterday, Premier Danielle Smith defended the province's decision to use an electronic portal over mailing checks. She said the province has used a similar portal to distribute affordability payments a couple of years ago.
2: It allows for us to do automatic deposits for our most vulnerable. So those who are on AISH and income supports and seniors benefit, they already have automatic deposits. We'll just deposit this money in their account so that they have it.
1: Smith said that seniors struggling with the rebate portal should ask caregivers for assistance.
2: If you have a care worker or a family member who can help navigate through the portal, that also might be a way to be able to address it.
1: The online energy rebate portal will be open until September 30th. Sarah Hamilton, CBC News, Edmonton.
0: Calgary Economic Development says the economic benefits of the stampede are both short and long term. Earlier this year, business consulting firm MNP reported the 10-day event generated $389 million in Alberta in 2025. Brad Perry says there are also meetings that lead to future deals. For example, he says the TV show The Last of Us began with a conversation at Stampede.
3: We absolutely look at that, and we know for a fact that these conversations today will bear fruit for us. Is it next month, next year? It's always up in the air, depends on circumstances, but absolutely there's a massive impact for the work that we do coming out of this week.
0: Perry says Calgary is also hosting over 40 agriculture companies from around the world. The Royal Canadian Air Force will be helping kick off the first official day of Stampede. The military says two CF-18s from Four Wing Cold Lake will conduct a flyby of the rodeo at 1:30 today. And as in years past, a Griffin helicopter will fly over the start of the chuck wagon races. That's 7:30 p.m. every night of the Stampede, around weather dependent. That's your CBC News, Lauren.
4: Thank you very much, Stephanie. And thanks for hanging out with us this morning. Hope your day is off to an absolutely grand start. We're headed into 10 days. It's a thrill ride. There are a few people probably on the number one heading west or heading east going, this is my 10 days to split. But for those of us who love Stampede, here we go. Angela Knight is down, I think, off the parade route. Hi, Ange.
5: Hi, just wandering around through the hotel looking for Andrew Fung. I can't tell you, I'm looking out the window, and we have folks lined up waiting for the Stampede Parade. The pre-parade just went through. The official parade starts in about 20 minutes. All the road closures are in effect now and will be until 2 o'clock this afternoon. C trains continue to run through downtown right throughout the parade and, of course, afterward. And then after the parade wraps, there's the parade to the park, so you can wander into the park and enjoy free admission until the early part of the afternoon. So sunshine today, a high of 23 degrees, maybe even warmer the way it's feeling right now, Lauren. We're still 18 degrees at the airport.
4: Thank you very much, Angela. And I mean that. Thank you very much, Angela. A big thank you to everybody who puts this show together and makes it sing. Our technician, Liam Daw, thank you. Our director, Mac Meyer, juggling chains saws nonstop. Thank you, Mac. Story producers Julian Brown, Nathan Godfrey, Emma Kilburn Smith, Regan Tkach, and Stephanie Thomas, who is also on the morning news team now. Our senior producer is Josh Paget, our executive producer Judy Aldous, and to people who feed back, who send in recordings of themselves saying Yahoo or I wish you'd ask the premier this, whatever it might be, we really appreciate you being in touch. Hope you have a safe, relaxing, exciting first weekend of Stampede. We'll be back Monday. Talk then.

0: work together, Canada controls its future.
1: The Prime Minister has been busy the past couple of days striking agreements with both Alberta and British Columbia that now chart a path forward for a new pipeline to the West Coast. We'll unpack those agreements, the politics behind them, and how close Canada actually is to getting a pipeline built. Also this morning,
2: it feels like Americans only have two choices, which is either to say, I'm a patriot and I only say good things about the country, or this place is the worst.
1: Tomorrow is the 4th of July, and a deeply polarized United States is preparing to celebrate its 250th birthday. But as Americans take

0: Their country's history and what this moment means varies dramatically from place to place and person to person. We'll road trip with historian Beverly Gage on confronting her country's troubled past while still finding things to love. That's in 30 minutes. And in an hour, we'll bring you episode 2 of the CBC podcast, Allison After Nexium, all about the most famous woman in the self-help empire turned sex cult who is now a convicted felon. But we'll begin with Alberta's West Coast pipeline proposal. Good Friday morning. I'm Pia Chattopadhyay, sitting in for Matt Galloway. This is The Current. When you think of pipeline politics in our country, the words contentious or embattled might come to mind. But yesterday, Alberta, BC, and Ottawa actually agreed on a few things, major things, that laid the groundwork for a pipeline to the West Coast. Prime Minister Mark Carney called the day historic.
1: The initiatives we're announcing today will build a stronger, more resilient, more sustainable Canada. A Canada that's worth fighting for because we are stronger together.
0: First came a deal with BC. It includes billions of dollars of funding for resource projects in that province. It also upholds a tanker ban off BC's north coast. And there's another key piece of the agreement. Premier David Eby said the province wouldn't try to block a pipeline, even if he's opposed to the idea.
2: This agreement doesn't require us to support any pipeline proposal from Alberta. However, as I've said before, we recognize our constitutional position, and we do not have the authority to stop a new pipeline. We will not be going to court to fight a pipeline project. Instead, we will ensure we fulfill our constitutional obligations in good faith.
0: That BC deal was followed by big news out of Alberta. Premier Danielle Smith announced the province's pitch for the pipeline, outlining a southern route similar to the existing Trans Mountain pipeline.
3: There is no doubt whatsoever that this pipeline is a project of national interest, one that will help connect Alberta oil to global markets and strengthen our country's economic future for decades.
0: Premier Smith also announced the Trans Mountain Corporation would plan and construct the new pipeline, working closely with the Pembina Pipeline Corporation. It is a lot to digest, and there's lots of politics in all of this. Rob Shaw is a political correspondent for Czech News. He's in Victoria. Tyler Dawson is an editor at the Globe and Mail and the author of the book, The Republic of Alberta, An Idea That Won't Go Away. He's in Edmonton. Good morning to both of you.
4: Good morning.
0: Rob, let me begin with you. A lot happened yesterday. Let's start with the BC deal with the federal government. What stands out for you from the BC perspective?
4: Well, look, if you strip away a year of political gamesmanship, BC essentially got the deal I think we all knew it was going to get, which was, here's a bunch of cash, and in return, just stop fighting the idea of this pipeline. And, you know, Premier David Eby knows very well, because he was the attorney general in BC that tried to stop the Trans Mountain pipeline, that BC doesn't have a hope of doing that. You heard that in his comments there. So what he's trying to do was really push the federal government and the Alberta government to a southern route. He was successful in doing that, to locking in the continued ban on oil tankers on the north coast. And that was really mostly the win for the BC government. I think the prime minister knew that the north coast route wasn't going to work. He'd met with coastal First Nations a couple of times. He'd gone there and he'd heard that that wasn't going to fly. So in the end, you know, BC got a whole bunch of money for different things, different projects here, but that was probably the best deal it was ever going to get. And it didn't have to get anything, as the premier admitted yesterday. The prime minister wasn't even obliged to make this deal, but he did, as kind of a sign of good faith of that cooperative federalism you hear him talking about all the time.
0: So Tyler, if Rob says this, look, this is a win for BC, is this a win for Alberta and Premier Danielle Smith when she announced her province's pitch for the pipeline last evening?
5: I think it's a win in many regards, but in one specific regard, it's maybe a bit early to tell. And by that, I mean, we don't quite know how much money taxpayers are going to be on the hook for. The estimate of the project's cost is between $35.2 billion and $43.7 billion. But yesterday, Premier Danielle Smith said sort of some of those final costs are yet to be negotiated. But what is clear from the deal in general is that some large proportion of that is going to be paid for by taxpayers, whether that's through the federal Crown Corporation that is Trans Mountain, or

0: sort of through Alberta itself. So that, I think, is maybe the big area where the province could potentially lose out. But of course, they're also saying that there's going to be royalty revenues and things like that over the next several decades. So there will be a return on investment. But that, I think, top line number probably has some people looking at it a bit cockeyed.
1: Yeah. And we know from the existing Trans Mountain pipeline, you know, built about a decade ago around that time, that the costs were a lot more than originally sort of projected to be. So we'll see what happens with this. Rob, let me ask you this. There was a lot of pushback in British Columbia when it thought maybe this pipeline would be proposed to go through the northern route because of the tanker ban from First Nations in that part of the province. Is there opposition beyond the obvious like environmentalists who don't want any kind of pipeline, but is there opposition in BC?
2: Well, to the southern route, I think much less. I mean, as you pointed out, it's already been Trans Mountain and its twinning have already been in operation now for quite some time. There's already deals with First Nations along that route. There's right-of-ways in place. There's engineering work done. The path that they're talking about here mostly follows, you know, somewhere between 80-90% the existing Trans Mountain route. And the communities there, the regional districts, the governments, they're generally pretty happy with it too. So I think in that sense, we're not going to see the barricades or the, you know, chaining things or the same level of kind of outrage that you probably would have seen on a northern route. And it'll, if it does end up going along the Trans Mountain route, I think it'll probably be mostly a non-issue outside of a few environmental protests. The question to build on more questions, the Tyler's questions, how much revenue is going to go to BC is a question as well, because that's kind of built into the agreement. Right now, BC gets $50 million a year from the Trans Mountain pipeline, which is a pittance, but it shares a lot of the risk if there's a spill. So that'll be a question the government's watching for here.
1: Tyler, of course, all this is in the context also of the upcoming Alberta referendum. Key question there over whether to hold another referendum about separation. Mm-hmm. How does this play then for Danielle Smith in the context of the separatism debate?
0: One of the odd things about the last 24 hours is that there's two groups that have been sort of vocal in particular so far, and that's environmental groups and the separatists. The leadership of the separatist movement is not particularly impressed with this. They wanted a northern route. They wanted private money to back the whole thing. So in that sense, you know, some of the separatists aren't very happy. But I think broadly speaking, you have this cohort of Albertans who fall in what Jason Kenney calls the frustrated federalist camp, the people who are still, you know, believers in Canada, but think that Alberta is getting a bit of a poor deal. Those people who, you know, it's hard to say what percentage of the population they make up. These people might vote in favor of a referendum on secession, you know, sort of to send a message to Ottawa, that kind of crowd, right? I think there is a possibility that those people look at this deal and sort of think, aha, you know, times have changed a little bit. The Justin Trudeau government is a thing of the past. We're dealing with liberals of a different stripe now. And they might sort of reconsider their position vis-a-vis separatism.
1: Rob, this was, I was just trying to find the right word. I think you can call this a remarkable negotiation between Mark Carney, Danielle Smith, and David Eby, especially, you know, so sort of what we were hearing about the divisions between the premiers these last number of months. What's your sense of how the prime minister even managed to make this happen?
2: Yeah, well, I mean, I think we all underestimated the prime minister's desire for this pipeline, personally. I mean, it became, you look back on it now, and he's been talking about cooperative federalism, and he's been talking about, you know, extracting Canada's resources in the face of the United States. And I think when he put his video out earlier this week on social media saying, we're not going to hit our climate targets in Canada, they're unrealistic, they're unsustainable, we've got to supply oil and gas to the global markets for the short term, it was kind of the clearest view into how he views this project. And I think BC misplayed that for a long time, pretending that this wasn't going to happen. And to be fair to BC, you know, the idea for this originally was a private sector proponent, and there is not one here. I mean, Pembina is a partner at 10% to provide oversight and kind of private advice, but this is a taxpayer-built pipeline, it looks like. So I think BC misjudged that as well. But the prime minister very skillfully kind of brought this together. And what looked at times to be a kind of boondoggle in the making, he's threaded a very fine needle here at the end. Not quite what he promised at the beginning, but maybe enough to make most people happy.

0: Tyler, the Calgary Stampede begins this weekend. Many, many federal Liberal MPs are going to be in Alberta trying to sell Canada to those who might not believe in it right now. Mm-hmm. To what extent does this go the distance when the Prime Minister talks about cooperative federalism and stuff? How far is this going to go?
1: I think this, as Rob said, you know, this shows that the Prime Minister is serious about this, and that these people in charge in Ottawa are serious about the new sort of path that they're trying to take Canada down. And this is, you know, some concrete evidence of that in a remarkable sort of way. And I think that's the message that they're probably going to be trying to tell people in Calgary.
0: Okay, we will leave it there. Rob and Tyler, thank you very much.
2: Thank you.
1: Thanks so much.
0: Rob Shaw is a political correspondent for Czech News in Victoria. Tyler Dawson is an editor at the Globe and Mail and the author of the book, The Republic of Alberta. He was in Edmonton. Well, even with yesterday's announcements, there are still a lot of questions about how, when, and even if this pipeline will be built. Jackie Forrest is the executive director of the ARC Energy Research Institute. She's in Calgary. Jackie, good morning.
3: Good morning.
0: Broadly, how are you thinking about yesterday's announcements?
3: Well, I think it's pretty exciting news. Of course, there's a lot of uncertainty, but the chances of the pipeline going forward, I think, are much higher with the information that we got yesterday going to the southern route, finding out that Premier Eby, although he, you know, isn't going to fight it, even though he's not wildly supportive of it, but that he's not going to fight it, and that we have you know, support from Trans Mountain, Pembina, and the Alberta government moving forward on it. So, yeah, still some uncertainty for sure, but it looks much more doable today than it did before this announcement.
0: Let's talk about the uncertainty. Where are you seeing that?
3: Well, I think, first of all, you've got to get through the major projects office process, the environmental review, although I do think going on the existing route reduces the risk of that. You've also got to get some long-term shipping commitments on the pipeline, get some interest from buyers. I will tell you, though, with the situation in the Strait of Hormuz, I think that has totally changed in the last few months in terms of the appetite for more energy from Canada. There's a real window of opportunity here for us. We had the statement from the G7. They want to see more energy from Canada. We had Fatih Birol come again to Canada saying, you know, you need to get more energy to your allies. So I do think that events outside of Canada have also increased the chances of the pipeline and decrease the risk because I think there'll be plenty of buyers that want the oil that comes from it.
0: Let me pick up on a couple of things that you said there. The first is about the desire for oil. This pipeline is going to take some years to build. The projected completion date is between 2032 to 2034. The International Energy Agency projects oil demand possibly peaking around 2030. So will the world still need Alberta's oil by then?
3: Well, actually, the IEA has many scenarios for oil demand, and their most recent report, the current policy scenario, shows that oil demand continues to grow to 2050. And even in the one where they call the stated policies, so policies that countries have talked about but not put into law, still would see very high oil demand, almost 100 million barrels a day from 105 now in 2050. So I think there's a lot of room for Canada. And with the geopolitics of the world today, there's a lot of countries that say, hey, I want oil from a country that's not going to use the oil as a tool of political influence over me. I want oil from a country that it doesn't have a choke point like the Panama Canal or the Strait of Hormuz. That, you know, we have a straight sail right to Asia, 10 shipping days, much faster than most other countries can get to Asia. So I think a lot of our geographic and geopolitical advantages are going to mean that even in a world where oil demand is a little lower, which, you know, even the IEA isn't predicting it to be that much lower, that Canada will be an advantage supplier over a lot of other countries.
0: The original Ottawa-Alberta MOU specifically says a new pipeline would have to be private sector constructed and financed. Now, this is projected to be a private-public partnership. How concerned are you about that? We heard what our political reporters just said, that the Pembina contribution is small at this point. How concerned are you about that?
3: You know, when you look at the Trans Mountain, I really think it's a good investment for the country. When you look at the return to the country, it's much more than just the tolls. What is the cost, or what is the savings from having a pipeline that allows us to have better negotiation leverage over the Americans, that allows us to diversify our trade partners, that allows us to

0: insulate ourselves against risks like tariffs from the United States, or Venezuela may be growing their production and we may have a lot of competition in the US and therefore lower prices for our crude oil than if we had this outlet to Tidewater, to international markets. So I think that it makes a lot of sense. The Trans Mountain's already paying dividends to the federal government, and I think this would be a good investment for the people of Canada.
1: In terms of Premier David Eby, BC Premier, saying not going to go to court, he's been here to this before as AG of BC, is that what pipeline companies and investors in the oil patch needed to hear? That there wouldn't be a legal fight, no matter how that would end up? Does that give them more confidence?
0: Yeah, for sure. I mean, a key uncertainty with this pipeline and why it's difficult to get private capital to stand up and do it is the risk that you could spend hundreds of millions, if not $1 billion, going down the line and then not be able to build it because you're in a court case for multiple years. And that increases the costs, even if you are able to build it later. So, you know, that is huge news in terms of, you know, if we are going to get a greater share of this to be private, those kind of things will help de-risk it and help make it much more attractive to those sorts of companies and their ability to finance it.
1: Might this still be too risky a project for the private sector to run with?
0: I think at this stage it is. But, you know, as we get that approval, they're talking about maybe shovels in the ground after October of 2027, which would be 14 months. That would be record fast. Just as a reminder, the Gateway took 6 years in the environmental review process, and even then it was rejected. So, you know, no one wants to spend hundreds of millions of dollars in 6 years to find out you can't build your project. So I think the 14-month timeline and the you know, fast environmental review actually being under construction, that's when I think you could see greater share of private capital come in because it's, you know, a de-risk project. You could now go finance it. Another important thing will be underpinning it, shipper commitments that say, you know, we're going to ship oil for, you know, 20 years on this thing, on the pipeline. So all of that coming together, I think, would enable the government to see other ownership. And they did talk about Indigenous ownership as well. I think they would need all that done before you'd see Indigenous ownership come into the project.
1: The other part of this, of course, is with the carbon capture, the Pathways Carbon Capture and Storage Project. What's going to happen now with that? And how controversial is that in Alberta?
0: Well, we did learn last night that the five oil sands producers have agreed to the terms of a CCS project and actually broader emissions reductions totaling 16 million tons per year. So I feel like that has been agreed to. Now, there was a piece that was talked about that they also are looking now at incentives for growing their production so that they can commit barrels to you know, ship on the new pipeline. So I think that's still a work in progress, but it did sound like they've agreed to terms on the CCS.
1: This is the second time in almost a decade that the federal Liberal government, obviously under different prime ministers, has paid into a pipeline. There are many Canadians who would say, build the pipeline, go ahead, but it needs to be private. I don't want my money going to that. What do you say to them?
0: Well, unfortunately, we've created a situation in this country where private capital will not build a pipeline. We have so many examples of companies spending hundreds of millions, even $1 billion to advance a pipeline that ultimately doesn't get approved, gets rejected, you know, and lawsuits that slow the projects down, like the Trans Mountain. You know, it was stopped in the middle of construction because of a court case. So unfortunately, we've created a situation here where we cannot build pipelines without public capital until it's de-risked to a point where private capital can come in. Maybe we can change that if we can get all these regulatory changes through. But today, there's just too much uncertainty for private investors.
1: As we sit here a day after the announcement, how optimistic are you that this pipeline will be up and running soon? Like, is this a done deal, how you see it?
0: Well, of course, there's still uncertainty. That's why, but it's certainly a lot higher chance than it was before this announcement. And, you know, I'm really hopeful that we can get it done. We have a huge opportunity in front of the country right now. You know, people are wanting our energy. We have statements like the G7 statement from France that said, you know, we want to diversify off our oil and gas from the Strait of Hormuz. We want to see more supply from Canada. Like, think about that. They pointed out Canada when they could have pointed out a whole long list of other countries that produce oil and gas, like the United States, like Brazil, like Argentina, like Guyana. No, they wanted supply from Canada. So this is really our opportunity to take advantage of a world that wants more energy from Canada. And, you know, I think this pipeline

0: pipeline is, you know, perfectly timed. And I think it has a good chance of going forward because it has all the pieces. It has clients, you know, customers that want it, governments that are supporting, including in BC, Alberta, and federally, it getting done. So I'm very optimistic and hopeful that we can get this pipeline built.
1: Jackie, we'll leave it there for now, but no doubt we'll be talking again soon. Thank you very much.
0: Thank you.
1: Jackie Forrest is the executive director of the ARC Energy Research Institute. She is in Calgary. All right, the CBC News is next. When we're back, tomorrow marks the 250th anniversary of America's independence. President Donald Trump has big birthday plans. He's even created his own organization, which promotes his view of American history. We're going to look at how the U.S. is remembering its past, confronting it, and marking this milestone. That's coming up in 6 minutes. I'm Pia Chattopadhyay. 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Stay with us.
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3: I'm Rad Simon Place, sitting in for Alamine Abdel-Mahmoud. Madonna just dropped a new album, Confessions 2. It's a follow-up to her Confessions on a Dance Floor record from 2 decades ago. You can hear if it's any good and how her sound has evolved.
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2: 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The CBC News is next. Coming up in an hour, it's Q.
5: The Canadian actor Jack Innanen first found an audience posting funny TikTok videos online. Those clips earned him a devoted fan base and the title of the internet's boyfriend. Jack has translated that online success into an acting career, and he'll be here to tell you about it.
6: This is CBC News. It's sunny and 17 degrees in Calgary at 9 o'clock. Good morning, I'm Stephanie Thomas. About 350,000 people are expected to line the parade route this morning to officially kick off the Calgary Stampede. Keith Marlowe is the parade committee chair. He says this is the longest parade in Stampede history, with 125 entries, over 700 horses, and over 1,200 participants.
7: We've got several new entries. We have a band from Switzerland that's going to be here. Several new floats that have just been built this year. Some refurbished ones. Heritage Park has a new float. Calgary Airport has a new float, so it's going to be a pretty good look.
6: Marlowe says it is a massive year-round production to stage the parade, but getting around downtown will be tricky, with several roads closed until about 2 p.m. this afternoon. Alberta's proposed West Coast pipeline is now in the hands of the federal government's Major Projects Office. It would include a public-private partnership with federally owned Trans Mountain Corporation and Calgary-based Pembina Pipeline Corporation. The pipeline would be roughly 1,200 kilometers long and is estimated to cost between $35 and $43 billion. The province has proposed two routes to the southern BC coast, running from Bruderheim, Alberta to Roberts Bank, BC. The province is proposing an accelerated timeline, with early works set to begin in the fall of 2027. If it proceeds, the project is forecasted to be complete by 2032 to 2034. Both Ottawa and the province stress consultation and partnerships with Indigenous communities. Jessie Cardinal with Keepers of the Water says she's concerned about the environmental impacts it will have on Alberta's water systems.
8: With the new pipeline announcement means more toxic tailings. And we have a template in Alberta that's set up for industry and corporations to come set up shop, take as many resources as they can, and then leave.
6: The Alberta government is hoping for the project to be listed as in the national interest by the federal government by October. A gas plant intended to serve a major AI data center development also got the go-ahead. The groups behind the project expect its costs will come in at $4.6 billion. The CBC's Joel Dryden has more.
9: This didn't happen by chance.
10: The Greenlight Electricity Center is a 932-megawatt natural gas plant that would be built in Sturgeon County, north of Edmonton. Alberta Premier Danielle Smith says the door was opened after the federal government removed its clean electricity regulations.
9: The global race for computing power is ramping up like never before.
10: To meet that demand, Alberta has pitched its natural gas resources and cooler climate as it seeks to draw tech companies to the province. Pembina Pipeline CEO Scott Burrows says the province's moves were key to this project

0: moving ahead.
1: We're proud to be first movers in meeting Alberta's large-scale data center power needs.
0: The partners haven't yet said which data center customer is behind the project, but startup is targeted for the second half of 2030. In a release, the clean energy think tank Pembina Institute wrote that current policy in Alberta means new data centers are to be powered with gas, while lower-cost options remain unexplored. Joel Dryden, CBC News, Calgary.
2: Major rivers in southern Alberta are on the rise as heavy rain continues to make its way through the system. The city of Lethbridge has closed paths as a precaution and is asking residents to stay back of the Old Man River. Charles Schuning heads the Lethbridge Fire Department's water rescue unit. He says river flow is six times higher than normal for this time of year.
3: All of the upstream reservoirs actually did release water through that rain event. They were all sitting at above 95% going into that rain event. That's what's happened now is all that water is accumulating and they just have nowhere to hold it. So I think all of the reservoirs opened and that resulted in a big surge downstream.
2: While river levels in Lethbridge are now falling slowly, levels on Thursday were still rising further east in the South Saskatchewan River Basin, including Medicine Hat. Ottawa's new grocery and essentials benefit payment begins today. This money is going directly to low and moderate income Canadians to help offset taxes and inflation. The program replaces the quarterly GST-HST credit. The benefit provides up to $700 annually for individuals and $1,400 for a family of four. In the weather today in Calgary, it's 17 degrees. Same degree for you in Lethbridge. It's a little bit chillier up in Red Deer at 13 degrees. 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I'm Stephanie Thomas. Stay with us on Radio 1 for more news.
4: Hi, I'm Pia Chattopadhyay, and you're listening to The Current. Tomorrow, the United States turns 250 years old. Birthday events are taking place across the country at a time of heightened political division. For the small community of Presque Isle in Maine, celebrations have been underway for months. Kim Smith is the city's public information officer and has organized 12 full months of festivities, including quill pen making, colonial era doll making, and 18th century board games.
5: A quarter of a millennia is not something you do in a day. It's not a celebration you do in a weekend. It's really something that requires people to give this some serious thought, to ponder what it means to them to be in this country. So I wanted to have this a large enough event that spread over a long enough period of time that people would have that opportunity to really reflect on that and also years from now remember, hey, I was part of that.
4: Down in Florida, Anna Maria Island is home to white sand beaches, crystal clear waters, and a local pirate crew. Terry Kilpatrick is a military veteran and captain of the Anna Maria Island Privateers, and their ship will roll through that town's anniversary parade.
6: While we're going through the parade route, there will be people lined up on both sides of the road, and it is going to be basically a gauntlet of water guns. The Floridians don't really need an excuse to party, but this is a good excuse to, if we ever had one. I think the 250th anniversary of America's independence is a milestone that should be celebrated. I look at it this way. I would much rather talk about the good things, you know, and celebrate the good things that our country represents than to be focused totally on the negative things.
4: But this milestone lands as activists and many historians warn the U.S. government is erasing Black history, pulling books by Black authors from libraries, targeting museums and public art. Chrissy Watts is a Philadelphia native and runs tours in Germantown, one of that city's historically Black neighborhoods.
7: Black people in general are just we're just focusing on us. We should have and always will be. This is just another day off for some of us, a 3-day weekend, a 4-day weekend. And, you know, traditionally just being able to barbecue. But on top of that, the cost of everything is extreme. So that's another layer on why none of this is as important as trying to figure out how to pay your electric bill because of the heat wave, or how to have fun with your kids, what to do in a city, how to feed your family.
4: Well, my next guest set out to better understand how we should

remember American history and how to mark the 250th birthday of a country whose past is complicated, troubling, and filled with some of humanity's greatest accomplishments. Beverly Gage road-tripped across the United States to explore the tensions in her country's history and what they reveal about this moment. Beverly is a professor of American history at Yale University, as well as the author of several books, including This

0: What are you reflecting on?
1: I'm reflecting on some of the complexity of this moment. I set out to write this book in part to look at the tension between patriotism and history and to explore whether it's possible to really know the history of the United States and still say that you love this country. And I came through saying that, yes, those things are true. And so this is a moment for celebration and commemoration and reckoning, and I hope some curiosity about the past.
0: So this anniversary comes at a divisive moment. I don't need to tell you that. A recent Gallup poll shows 77% of Americans believe the founders of the United States would be disappointed at the current state of your country. What does that say to you about where your country is at in 2026?
1: Well, I think the founders might be very impressed with things like airplanes and automobiles. So I actually think that's what they would spend a lot of their time commenting on. But I do think that that speaks to a couple of things. One is, I think, some dismay about the concentrations of power that we're seeing in the presidency, which is very much not the vision of the founders, who were quite concerned about concentrations of power in a single individual. And so there's a lot of impulse around that. But I think we're also at a moment of just real ambivalence for many Americans about what this moment means. And in particular, whether we're still in the story of quote unquote American progress, whether the future is going to be better than the present or the past. And I think a lot of people are very worried that it won't be.
0: That's interesting choice of words, that Americans are ambivalent. How did you come to understand that as you road tripped?
1: I did most of my road tripping in 2023 and 2024, so it was a somewhat different political moment, but I think already the contours of political discourse and particularly historical discourse were laid out. And at the moment, it feels like Americans only have two choices, which is either to say, I'm a patriot and I only say good things about the country, or this place is the worst. It's full of injustice and horror and violence. And most people, I think, are pretty dissatisfied with needing to choose between those. And so my book is partly about trying to give some tools to make your way through 250 years of American history without having to settle in one of those stories.
0: You know, anything that lasts 250 years and counting, there's bound to be some complexities on how we look at a life lived, isn't there?
1: Yeah, there is, and there should be. I mean, we are all ourselves full of contradictions. This country is full of contradictions. And, you know, it's a very mobile, dynamic history. That's part of why the road trip is such a big part of American history and part of why I wanted to kind of use that to shake up some of our sense that we're either in red states or blue states, or things are either great or they're terrible, right? This very polarized environment that we live in. I just think life and history is a whole lot more interesting than that.
0: So there were so many places you could have chosen to go to. How'd you decide where you'd stop?
1: The book begins in Philadelphia with the American Revolution, and that's convenient for me because that also happens to be where I grew up. And so the nation and I were born in the same place. So it begins there and it ends in California, because all good road trips, you know, must go all the way across the continent. In Southern California, places like Disneyland and the Ronald Reagan Library in the late 20th century. But every book is both a place and a moment in time. So you're moving geographically, but you're also moving chronologically. And I really looked for places that for some moment in time captured the American imagination, had some outsized influence, were the places that people looked from around the world to figure out what the heck is going on in the United States, because this is a big and diverse country and it can be hard to understand in its totality. But these kinds of local stories are often a way in.
0: You also write about a seventh grade trip to Colonial Williamsburg in Virginia, where you didn't learn about slavery. So when you went back, what's it like to revisit that place as an adult and have a more fuller understanding of that history?
1: Colonial Williamsburg is a really fascinating place to visit. It is supposed to transport you back to 18th century Virginia through kind of living history, craft demonstrations, tours about the birth of democracy, but about Virginia in particular.

0: But like many American historic sites, especially in that period, it has this fundamental dilemma at its heart, which is that if you in fact had been in 18th century Williamsburg, Virginia, more than half of the population of that little town would have been Black and enslaved. And so colonial Williamsburg has this huge challenge. There's this living history component to what they do, and how are they going to think about slavery? They've experimented it with it over time. I went on actually a very, very thoughtful slavery-oriented tour at Colonial Williamsburg. I went to a lot of other places in Virginia that are grappling with exactly this question. So many of the early American presidents came from Virginia. They were slaveholders. And so if you go to a place like George Washington's Mount Vernon or Thomas Jefferson's Monticello, contending with slavery, what it meant, what it was like, how it shaped the nation is really front and center these days.
1: Hmm. We're having this conversation just months after President Trump signed an executive order called Restoring Truth and Sanity to American History. It strips signage and education from the Smithsonian and national parks on slavery, Native American history, Black history. His celebration of 250 includes the White House State Fair and Freedom Trucks traveling around the country. Critics say the trucks are overly religious, gloss over aspects of history, including slavery and racial injustice. As you best can understand it, what version of the United States does the president of the United States want people to celebrate?
0: Trump loves a very triumphal story of the United States. And if you go to national park sites in the U.S., there are now signs hanging there that say, if you see any display that unduly disparages a fine American of the past, you know, report this to your federal government. So it's very much wanting to emphasize the positive, wanting to emphasize the triumphal. Now, certain pieces of that, of course, make sense for a moment like the 4th of July, 2026, the 250th. But what's really concerning about the Trump administration is that they are trying to suppress in very explicit ways, especially Black history, but other forms of history that they simply don't like. And, you know, it's real tragedy that a moment like 2026 has become a moment to defund and attack the very institutions that produce our public history. The bicentennial produced a huge wave of investment in and creativity around public history, and now we're seeing very much the opposite.
1: Yeah, I want to ask you about that, because this anniversary, of course, we live in very deeply divided, polarized times, but the bicentennial, what was the mood like then?
0: Well, the bicentennial was also in some very deeply divided and pessimistic times in certain ways. It was 1976, and that meant that the United States was just coming off of the Watergate scandal, and the resignation of Richard Nixon had just

0: It was 1976, and that meant that the United States was just coming off of the Watergate scandal, and the resignation of Richard Nixon had just crashed to the end of the disastrous war in Vietnam, was mired in economic crisis. And so it's not as if this was a moment when there wasn't division or worry about really fundamental parts of American history. That's been true every time we've had a big celebration like this. But I do think in 1976, people managed to come together to some degree, at least in a nonpartisan way, whereas now a lot of at least the official celebrations coming from on high have a very partisan cast to them.
1: I want to play a little bit more from Chrissy Watts. She runs the Black History Tour in the neighborhood of Germantown in Pennsylvania. Just have a listen to what she told us.
2: History and knowing what someone accomplished, shied away from, or managed to completely erase is very important. And it's important because we get tips and tools on what happened before and what was successful, how to navigate it with new resources and tools.
1: And so, Beverly, you talked about part of the motivation for you doing this book was for people to get, you know, tips and tools about how to navigate the complicated past, but also most likely a complicated future. How does his understanding history help us navigate the present and look towards the future?
0: One thing it reminds us is that there have been a lot of really difficult moments in the past. And my book is full of the stories of people like Frederick Douglass or Susan B. Anthony, who lived in upstate New York in the 1840s and 1850s. And I have a great, what I think is really a fascinating chapter on these little places in upstate New York that were full of people who were looking out at their country, had deep critiques of it, deep worries about it, and yet took the legacy of being American, looked at things like the Declaration and the Constitution and tried to make it their own, tried to reshape the country. And so I think that's one thing that you can learn. There have always been challenges. There have always been people who tried to rise to those challenges. And in a funny way, that to me is the most comforting part of history, is that though we like to idealize the past and think that the present is the real problem, of course, there's a lot to grapple with the whole way along.
1: On Wednesday, our country celebrated its 159th birthday. And I remember back in 2017 when we were celebrating our 150th, that was a real year where Canadians were really grappling with, and they continue to grapple with, but like our shared histories, our different histories, and what they tell us about where we are today. And you do that in your book. In the American context, you grapple with how the same history gets perceived differently by different people, whose legacies, which people, which events, you know, count for the most, so to speak. But I'm curious, which ones divide Americans the most? I imagine slavery's up there, but what else? Where else did you see the real big divisions in America?
0: I think you see them in a lot of places. So slavery is certainly one. I would say the Civil War itself, maybe even more than slavery. What was the Civil War about? What was the Confederacy? Should the Confederacy be honored in any way? This has been a source of division ever since the 1860s, and it continues to play out on our historical landscape in naming and renaming, in putting monuments up and taking them down. That's a very active process still underway in lots of places. But there are some less obvious ones too. Donald Trump was just in Medora, North Dakota, which is a little town that I also went to. And that is a town that really celebrates and venerates Theodore Roosevelt, president of the United States in the early years of the 20th century. Whereas in New York City, there was a big statue of Theodore Roosevelt outside the Museum of Natural History that he played a big role in creating, donated some of his collections there. But that statue has been taken down because the imagery that was in the statue was considered too imperial, too full of racism and racial hierarchy, which were also signature features of Theodore Roosevelt.
1: Is there a place that stands out for you in terms of that it changed the way you saw the country, a place that changed your views the most?
0: One that comes to mind is when I went to Tennessee, and I went there to look at the period of the 1820s and 1830s, which was really dominated by Andrew Jackson, who

0: became president and was just the political figure of the age. His home and plantation is still there and operating as a historic site. But I also wanted to look at one of his signature policies and one of the great cruelties of American history, which was Indian removal, the process by which Native peoples were removed from the American Southeast west of the Mississippi. And as I was going to the many sites that are now being developed to mark the process of Indian removal, particularly around the removal of the Cherokee from Tennessee, I really learned a lot, and I was struck by something that I hadn't realized before I set out, which is that the vote on Indian removal in Congress was incredibly close. And so it's this piece of American history that we think of as being sort of overdetermined, almost foreordained. But there was a huge debate in American society about whether this was fair or just, whether this was the only option. And so it gave me a sense that, you know, history is alive. It's full of conflict. It's full of visionaries who try to make a better world. And I had never seen it in that context before, but it really changed my understanding of that whole period.
1: I'm sure, Beverly, when people say to you, our country's never been so divided and politicized, you say, hold up there. I got lots of examples.
0: Remember that civil war that killed hundreds of thousands of people?
1: but I think it does still raise the question that we are in that time, your country is in that time of being deeply divided and polarized. What is that suggesting to you as the 250th anniversary of your country's being marked?
0: Well, I think part of what's happening in this moment is that the political institutions that were envisioned at the founding were supposed to be there to sort of moderate, mediate conflicts. They were supposed to be the methods through which people who are always going to have different points of view and different agendas and different interests could come together and use these institutions to figure out a way through. I think the problem with our moment is that those institutions, if you think about the Congress or the parties or the presidency, they're actually often being used to reinforce divisions. And so I think it's an interesting moment to look back to what the original intentions of these institutions were, and to think about 1776, but also to think about the big arc of all 250 years.
1: To that point, in your book, you write, quote, some people may choose not to celebrate at all, given the state of things, but that's a shame, since most of us do have to live in this country and might as well figure out which parts of it are worth cheering for. On that note, Beverly, to people who might be ambivalent or say, I'm not up for, you know, the party, what do you want Americans and us too here in Canada to celebrate about your country?
0: Well, I think there's still this amazing sentence in the Declaration of Independence, all men are created equal. That is not something that was able to be realized at the time, but it has been this touchstone, this aspiration for generations to think about that, aspire to it, redefine it, make it real in the world. And so I still think that's a very, very powerful legacy. Although, of course, most of the Declaration of Independence is just a bunch of important but complaints about King George. But I think there is something to take there. And then when I think about American history, I think about its dynamism. I think about the mobility, the curiosity that has been so much a part of American history. And so I try not to leave the past kind of just fixed in the past, but to think about it as a set of tools and stories that we can still use today.
1: It's been great to listen to you. And if you ever want to do a road trip through our country, I'm happy to, you know, ride shotgun with you, because it sounds like a great trip that you've had. Thank you very much.
0: Thanks so much.
1: Beverly Gage is a professor of American and History Studies at Yale University. She's also the author of several books, including This Land is Your Land, A Road Trip Through U.S. History.

is your land. Coming up after your regional update, former Smallville actress Allison Mack went from TV star to high-ranking member of the NXIVM sex cult to convicted felon. The CBC podcast, Allison After NXIVM, follows her rise, fall, and what comes next. We'll bring you episode 2 in 90 seconds. I'm Pia Chattopadhyay. 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Back in a bit.

0: It's sunny and 19 degrees in Calgary. Good morning. I'm Stephanie Thomas with your CBC News Update. We now have details about the province's plan for a pipeline to the southern BC coast. Some Indigenous and conservation groups are speaking out about their environmental concerns in reaction to the announcement. There are high economic hopes for the Calgary Stampede this year. It's estimated the 10-day festival drew in $400 million in economic benefits for Alberta last year. Business and tourism leaders say they are optimistic about the hotel bookings already in our city. A gas plant intended to serve a major AI data center development also got the go-ahead. The groups behind the project expect it will cost $4.6 billion. The Calgary-based company hasn't yet said which data center customer is behind the project, but startup is targeted for the second half of 2030. And Ottawa's new grocery and essentials benefit payment begins today. The program replaces the quarterly GST-HST credit. The benefit provides up to $700 annually for individuals. And that's your CBC News update. In the weather, right now the current temperature is for Calgary, it's 19 degrees and sunny. Same looks for Lethbridge, 19 degrees and sunny. A little bit chillier for those in Red Deer. It's 15 degrees with a chance of showers later on this afternoon. 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I'm Stephanie Thomas.
1: I'm Pia Chattopadhyay, and you're listening to The Current. Over the summer, The Current is bringing you some of the best CBC podcasts. 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

0: Dr. Nexium from CBC's Uncover. Host Natalie Robamed brings us the story of Allison Mack, former Smallville actress, high-ranking Nexium member, and convicted felon. And a caution before we begin, this story includes accounts of sexual abuse. Here is episode 2, The Little Dictator.
1: In 2011, after 10 seasons on air, Allison Mack's TV show, Smallville, came to an end.
2: It's funny, it almost sounded like you were saying goodbye.
3: I forgot how well you know me. My heart and my head have been playing tug of war lately. But I made my decision.
1: Allison had played Chloe Sullivan for a decade, since she was a teenager. By the time the final episode hit screens, Allison was 28. She was at a critical juncture in her career and her life. She'd been living in Vancouver, shooting the show, and then in Brooklyn, at a lovely little brownstone in Cobble Hill. But it was time to make a change.
3: Somehow, Keith, somebody, I can't even remember who put it in my head, that I needed to move to Albany full-time and let go of my brownstone. And I remember being so sad because I loved my brownstone. It's so silly to say that, but I made my love for the brownstone bad. I was like, that's materialistic. Mm. That's like you're not values oriented. You're superficial. You're shallow. You need to prove to yourself that you're not these things, that you're not shallow and superficial and materialistic. And the way you're going to do that is by letting go of the brownstone and moving to Albany full time. Mm-hmm.
1: This was where the Nexium true believers lived. Around the world, thousands of people took their courses and workshops about how to be a better husband or a better employee or live a more ethical life. But in Albany, you could learn directly from Keith, in person, how to live your best life or to become deeply indoctrinated. To make it official, Allison bought a small townhouse just outside of Albany on a street called General's Way.
3: And the day that I did that, I got shingles. So fucking weird, right? My whole chest broke out in like these huge welts that looked like somebody had taken acid and just splatter painted it across my chest. And I think it was my body being like, what are you doing, you know? But I was so hell-bent on the fact that I needed to be fixed and that this was the place I was gonna get fixed. And the problems I've had in my past, they've been able to help me fix, so I need to come, I need to work through my narcissism, I need to not be superficial, I'm gonna go there and, you know, get fixed.
1: At this point, Allison had been attending Nexium workshops for about 5 years, but it was here, at this home on General's Way, that Allison would ascend to the next tier of self-improvement. Because Albany was the center of Nexium, where Keith Raniere, Nancy Salzman, and all the other Nexium higher-ups lived. These people were Allison's new family. She was now at the Nexus, and this house became her home base. From here, she started teaching workshops, taking intensives, and spending time with Keith.
3: I was like, he's my teacher. I thought of him as my guru.
1: Keith lived a 5-minute walk away, and Allison would often take strolls with Keith on these quiet, tree-lined streets. It's so suburban out here that there aren't even sidewalks, just lawns that curve straight into roads. This is where Keith would pound the pavement in sneakers and shorts, pontificating as he strode past mailboxes and manicured hedges, a sort of suburban Socrates. But Allison wasn't the only person Keith was taking walks with. Because actually, many other Nexium women were living in the same neighborhood.
3: I knew that there were lots of women that were around him, but I thought he was like a feminist who was helping women. That was the perspective that I had of him.
1: But of course, Keith wasn't just helping women. He was sleeping with them too. At various times, Keith actually lived with 3 women, all of whom were his girlfriends. Many of them had been with him for decades. One of them, Karen Unterreiner, he had met when she was only 18. Nexium's leader was also the neighborhood's busiest tomcat, flitting from house to house. And unbeknownst to Allison, he was working on the next generation of his harem.

0: From Campside Media and CBC, this is Alison After Nexium from CBC's Uncover. I'm Natalie Robomet. This is episode 2, The Little Dictator. So how did Alison, this smart, accomplished actor, get so deep in Keith Raniere's clutches? Well, it all comes back to the fact that she was a performer.
1: I don't have a memory of myself in my life before getting arrested that didn't involve me being an actor professionally. That was my life, like that was who I was.
0: And this is what's so interesting to me about how Alison got enmeshed in Nexium. It's that Keith both profited from the fact that she was an actor, someone famous who could lure other people in with her charisma and the pure sheen of success she emanated, and also used it against her. Because one of the biggest accusations performers often face in their real lives, and I should know, I'm married to one, is that they are inauthentic. And this was exactly what Keith told Alison from the very beginning.
1: I have insecurities around being performative. And I think a lot of that is just like, I was trained from like a very young age to perform, you know, like that's kind of what I did. And that was pointed out to me in the 16 day, like we know that you're inauthentic and we know that you're like very self-absorbed and you don't connect to people in a very honest way. And the strike path will help.
0: Alison's talking about one of the first Nexium workshops she did, a 16-day long intense seminar. The Stripe Path was the name for the levels of progression within Nexium, which were delineated by different sash colors. You had to earn 4 stripes on your sash before moving on to the next color sash. Yes, sashes. When the Nexium people were in their seminar rooms, he liked them to wear colored sashes, designating their rank. And Alison's rank was not high.
1: Keith and Nancy told me that I was a narcissist, that I had like narcissist personality disorder. And I was like appalled, you know? I was like, I don't want to be that. I don't want to have that. So I was like, what do I need to do to like get myself around that? And so I was like, basically like whatever Keith said, I was like, I'll do because I need to fix myself.
0: Keith had correctly identified Alison's deepest fear, that her malleable, flaky sense of self, her identity as an actor who could also be performative, was preventing her from having genuine connections with human beings. This struck a chord with Alison, particularly in her relationships with men.
1: I was sexualized from such a young age that the comfortable way for me to relate, especially to men in positions of authority, is through a sexualized lens.
2: Like, what does that mean?
1: Meaning I'll flirt, I'll touch arm, I'll make comments to feel like I have some type of control or exchange, value exchange in the dynamic, in the conversation. And that started when I was like really little, you know, like just, oh, I can get you to pay attention to me and to listen to me if I make you feel somehow like you're like the coolest man in the room. And I think I was doing that before I even knew I was doing that. It was just a part of my training in how to interact with men.
0: Nexium was presented as the panacea to Alison's problems.
3: In the first year, she was all in, and she could not get enough.
0: That's Mindy Mack, Alison's mom. She's 74, wearing jeans and a floral pattern t-shirt, and a denim jacket decorated with a handful of pins, like a little gold cowboy boot and a star. Her face is lined, it seems, for many years of smiling, very widely.
4: Beautiful piano.
3: Oh, thanks. There's my husband was a professional. This is his little wall. That's him with Domingo. He's saying the LA Opera.
0: It's a hot day in May, and I'm sitting in a music room with Mindy at her home in Southern California. There's a gorgeous upright piano, a wall filled with memorabilia from her husband's opera career, and outside, a glistening blue swimming pool. Mindy has never spoken publicly about what happened with her daughter, but she watched it all right from the very beginning.
3: She didn't fuss around on the periphery for very long. She was brought in and she took she had endless resources, because what to

0: does a 21-year-old woman need with, you know, $1 million or however much? But she slipped away while she was doing that. She became immersed and she had all the answers for all life's challenges. So she had the answer for everything. Keith says this and this. So she became unbearably arrogant. You know, John couldn't stand to be in the same room with her because she just had this level of arrogance about everything you say is like, she responds with just a look.
1: John is Allison's dad. The pair are on good terms now. They're around the time of Allison's arrest. He started exhibiting signs of cognitive decline and has since been diagnosed with dementia, which is why we aren't hearing from him for this podcast. Back then, Mindy wanted to figure out what was going on with her daughter. So she actually started taking the odd Nexium course with Allison, workshops that Allison would pay for.
0: I did it only because Allison was so excited about it and I wanted to know what Allison was jumping in with both feet.
1: One of the courses Mindy took with Allison was a women's program called Jeunesse.
2: I really liked Jeunesse. I've always really wanted to help women. Like, I've always felt a really weird, ugly feeling of competition in my own heart towards women. And I have always hated that about myself and wanted to be like, how do I be a good female role model? How do I get other women to feel good in themselves? That was always very important to me. And yet it was always the thing that was hardest for me. You know, I couldn't manipulate women the same way that I can manipulate men. So I was very attracted to Jeunesse because I liked the female aspect of it. I liked feeling like I was going to help women. So I did a lot of weekend intensives with Jeunesse.
1: Allison started working with other women, putting on Jeunesse weekends all over the country.
2: It's so confusing because, like, my mom came to the intensives, the Jeunesse intensives. She still says so much of what I learned there has made my marriage better, has made it so that, like, I can have this relationship with my husband.
0: There was a lot of building empathy. Try on the other person. You'll be much more compassionate. You'll engage in a much more positive way if you can just have an experience of what it feels like to be that person. And it's great for marriage.
1: A lot of what Jeunesse preached was a sort of men are from Mars, women are from Venus ideology. At its best, it advocated having more empathy for what men were going through. Here's Nancy Salzman, Keith's second in command, talking about Jeunesse.
3: Men have to grow up and they have to be responsible in the world, and men are responsible for women. And women don't really get that that's the case.
1: But Jeunesse also had really strict ideas about what women were like and what men were like. One of those ideas was that women lacked discipline.
2: Women are so indulgent of their bodies, so that's why women are struggling with weight. So the best way to get through that issue is to restrict your calories, you know, so you're not just impulsively eating all the time or indulging your emotions all the time.
1: A lot of Jeunesse's views were very retrograde, not that she realized it at the time.
2: As I got deeper into the Jeunesse curriculum, it was more and more and more reinforced that it's the woman's job to make the men feel emotionally safe and vulnerable, and whatever you can do to, like, help them feel, like, comfortable and safe is, like, your job as a woman and all this stuff.
1: One of the interesting aspects of Jeunesse was that it preached non-monogamy, or a specific sort of non-monogamy.
2: There's this backdrop of the Jeunesse curriculum, which is saying that, like, monogamy is equivalent to ownership. Mm-hmm. And if you believe that you own this person in their relationship and they're only beholden to you, then you aren't actually loving that person. You're just possessing them and you're objectifying them.
1: This is actually similar to some Marxist ideas about monogamy. Engels wrote a whole treatise on how traditional monogamy and marriage subjugates women. The feminist writer Simone de Beauvoir was also famously non-monogamous. But that's not what was really going on in Jeunesse. In fact, the whole thing, it seems to me, was just a philosophical smokescreen. Because all the while Allison was living in Albany, going on walks with Keith, he was having relationships with multiple women. One of Keith's long-term girlfriends was a woman named Pam Kaffritz. Pam was slim, with long brown hair and a slightly upturned nose. She got involved with Keith way back in the 90s.
2: I didn't know Keith was sleeping with all these people. I didn't know Keith at all.

0: all these relationships. I didn't know anything until Pam let it slip once that she was in a relationship with him, and that he, at the same time, he was in a relationship with Karen Unterreiner. And I was like, what?
1: Now, Allison wasn't involved with Keith at this point sexually, but Pam and Karen's relationships with Keith were presented to Allison as a form of polyamory. It was exactly the kind of relationship Janessa's ideology had set Allison up to accept.
0: And I was like, whoa, okay.
1: Still, Keith's relationship with Pam was of singular importance.
0: Pam was like old, but beautiful still, and so amenable. Like anything that Keith wanted, she was like, gonna be happy to do. And she had a lot of money, and so anything that Keith needed, she would have.
1: But in 2013, Pam got sick. She was diagnosed with cancer and given 3 years to live. This sent Keith into a tailspin.
0: He didn't want her to die, and he didn't want to be alone. He didn't want to be without a female presence. So he made her the center of our world. For those 3 years.
1: He demanded that Allison and other NXIVM members travel with Pam to Boston for her cancer treatment.
0: When Pam got sick, you know, there was a circling of the wagons, and like I was required to go to Boston and stay with her while she was sick. But then like I would take the train into the city if I had an audition or a meeting, or I would go teach an intensive, or like I would kind of come and go. But the pivot point of our lives was Pam's illness. And Keith got more and more and more controlling as Pam got more and more and more ill. It was in tandem.
1: But the lengths Keith would go to replace Pam and exert control would shock even some of NXIVM's most loyal followers. So Pam's sickness had a profound impact on NXIVM and on Allison.
0: Her illness was a central focus in the community at that time. And different people had different responsibilities and roles. So in Tibetan Buddhism, there are different types of monks. There's like hermit monks whose their sole purpose in life is to meditate and raise the consciousness of the people in the whole world. So they sit in the mountains and they just meditate. Like, that's it. They never leave. And then there are monks who are like the emissaries for different countries, and their job is to go out and like spread the word and like interact with people who are not Buddhist and things like that. And so Keith likened the NXIVM community to that.
1: Some people in the NXIVM community were homebody caretakers whose role was to care for others.
0: And my role, Allison, because I was so like out in the world, and that was to spread the message and to like be in the world and like bring new people in and represent what NXIVM is in the public eye. And because that was my personality and my constitution. And so that was like my role.
1: So Allison's role, her purpose, was to go out and recruit. Remember, one of the things that NXIVM specialized in were small, intimate self-growth seminars, usually held in their cozy seminar centers around the world, from Guadalajara to Vancouver to Portland, Oregon to Albany, New York. And they could be on many different topics, how to be a moral person in the world, or how to be a good partner. But after the group became popular in Vancouver and a lot of actors began signing up for its seminars, Keith thought NXIVM should offer a self-help course on acting, and Allison should lead it.
0: Keith had come up with this curriculum for actors and artists, which was called The Source, which was all about taking acting exercises and exercises involving the arts and utilizing them to help people build more compassion in their lives.
1: The Source was NXIVM's answer to the Stellar Adler Studio, or the Meisner Technique. At different times, Keith offered leadership of The Source, which was a position of influence and respect, to several different female actors in NXIVM. But Allison was the one put in charge, much to the chagrin of others. This was how Keith used her ability as an actor to promote NXIVM.
0: I think it's part of what made me a good actor, or at least made me able to survive in the industry as it is, which is incredibly cutthroat. I have a very

0: fiery center that can be very like attack. I don't like confrontation, but if there's something I want, I'm very willing to go after it in a very aggressive way. And I call it the little dictator. When I was like 5 playing with my brother and he wouldn't do what I wanted him to do, the dictator came out and I became very like, no, you will do this, you know, like willful and firm. And that part of my personality came out with my slaves. And that is a part of myself that I have to contend with, you know? And that's where I went to prison for that.
1: Because there was somewhere else Allison would have to recruit women to. Not just the Source or Jeunesse, another secret women's organization that Keith was setting up to cope with Pam's sickness. But first, Allison would have to take the next step in her relationship with Keith. It's 2015, and Allison is on a trip to Williamstown, Massachusetts, to see a play. Williamstown is a picturesque little mountain town in the Berkshires, filled with tree-lined streets and a quaint downtown. It's known for its theatrical play series. Allison's here with a Mexican woman named Danny.
0: Danny was one of my like really, really good friends in NXIVM. She was really beautiful and really fashionable and stylish and really curious and interesting and sophisticated. And she'd been to fashion school and she liked to draw. And like there were all these crossovers in my things that I liked and things that she liked.
1: Danny's got brown hair, full lips, and dark eyes. She's always very well dressed, and lately she's taken to wearing a peculiar leather necklace, even on casual strolls like this one.
0: We were walking together and she said, "Are you happy with your life?" And I said, "Yeah, like actually, I'm feeling really good in my life. I was teaching the Source, I was like doing all these things." And she said, "Well, you know, are there any things that you feel like you would want to change or want different?" And I said, "Well, I struggle with my intimate relationships. Like, I think that there was some stuff that went on when I was a kid that like was inappropriate, but I can't really figure it out. And so it's hard for me to feel comfortable in sexual spaces." And she was like, "Have you talked to Keith about that?" And I was like, "That feels so inappropriate. I'm not gonna talk to Keith about my sex life. Like, he's my teacher, you know? We own a business together, you know?" Mm-hmm. And she was like, "Well, hasn't he helped you with everything else?" And I was like, "Yeah." And she's like, "Well, why wouldn't he be able to help you with this?" And I was like, "Okay, maybe you're right."
1: The conversation with Danny planted a seed for Allison. So when Allison returned to Albany, she went to Keith.
0: And so that's when I approached Keith and I said, "You know, I feel like I really struggle with my sexuality. I think that there were things that happened when I was a kid that weren't okay. I can't feel myself connecting to my sexuality. I feel ashamed of my body and my sexuality. Like, I don't understand how I can get around this." And he was like, "Well, I can help you with that." And I said, "Oh, yeah, well, Danny told me that you might be able to." And he said, "But in order for me to help you with that, we're gonna have to be physically intimate because it's an experiential problem that you're having."
1: This might sound strange, but for Allison, it's somehow tracked with NXIVM logic. Logic she'd been knee deep in for 9 years at this point.
0: One of the things in NXIVM, like one of the things they always said was like, you can have a theoretical understanding or you can have a visceral understanding. And a visceral understanding is true learning and a theoretical understanding is just like knowledge. The example that they always said was like, you can read a book about skiing, but that doesn't mean that when you get to the top of a mountain, you're gonna know how to ski. You don't know how to ski until you get on skis and you go down a mountain. And so that was consistent. That logic fit with what he was saying, right?
1: And now Keith is telling her that he can help her with a physical solution. So that night, he came over to her apartment. It was winter, cold out. Keith walked into Allison's little living room. Again, he repeated the same thing.
0: He said, "We're gonna have to be physically intimate because it's an experiential problem that you're having, and so I can't just theoretically help you through it. Like, you have to have the experience of going through it." And I was like, "Okay, you know,

0: try that. And that was how the physical relationship started with us.
1: About a week after Keith and Allison had sex for the first time, Allison met up with Keith for a walk.
0: And he said, I have a new curriculum that I'm developing that I think you might be interested in. And I was like, okay, cool. I'm always up for new curriculum, you know? And he was like, it's really intense. It's only for women. And it's only for like a very select group of women. It takes a lifelong commitment. Mm-hmm. And it's really basically designed to make it you push through all of your greatest fears so that you can become the strongest and most empowered version of yourself. So because usually people will only work on whatever it is that they're most comfortable working on, they never actually get to the root of their biggest fear. Whereas with this, you are bound to somebody whose job it is to push you into your greatest fear, mm-hmm. so that you will actually grow through that and not just dance around it. And I was like, that sounds great. I want to work through my greatest fears. I want to be the strongest version of myself. I want to be pushed as hard as I can be pushed. And so he was like, okay, well, it's a lifetime commitment and it's a master-slave dynamic because you're going to learn how to be completely humble and completely subservient, because that was the other thing. Women are self-absorbed and arrogant and they don't consider other people. And so this is going to put you in a position where you're 100% considering your master all the time.
2: 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We'll bring you episode 3 Monday at this time. 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And Catherine Cullen will be in the host chair here at the current next week. Have a great weekend.

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2: The Canadian actor Jack Innanen first found an audience posting funny TikTok videos online. Those clips earned him a devoted fan base and the title of the internet's boyfriend. Jack has translated that online success into an acting career, and he'll be here to tell you about it.
3: This is CBC News. It's sunny and 19 degrees in Calgary at 10 o'clock. Good morning, I'm Stephanie Thomas. Alberta proposed a West Coast pipeline. It's now in the hands of the federal government's Major Projects Office. It would include a public-private partnership with federally owned Trans Mountain Corporation and Calgary-based Pembina Pipeline Corporation. The pipeline would be roughly 1,200 kilometers long and is estimated to cost between $35.2 and $43.7 billion. The province has proposed two routes to the southern BC coast, running from Bruderheim, Alberta, to Roberts Bank, BC. Alberta Premier Daniel Smith had previously discussed the benefits of the northern route.
4: We've got several new entries. We have a band from Switzerland that's going to be here, several new floats that have just been built this year, some refurbished ones. Heritage Park has a new float. Calgary Airport has a new float. So it's going to be a pretty good look.
3: Apologies for the mistake in the audio there. The province is proposing an accelerated timeline on the project, and it is set to work in the early fall of 2027. If it proceeds, the project is forecasted to be complete by 2032 to 2034. And as you heard about the Calgary Stampede, the parade was on this morning. About 350,000 people are expected to line the parade route this morning to officially kick off the Calgary Stampede. Keith Marlowe is the parade committee chair, and he says that this is the longest parade in Stampede history, with 125 entries, over 700 horses, and 1,200 participants. It is a massive

0: here on production to stage the parade. Expect road closures downtown until about 2 p.m. Now, some local businesses are eager to see just how much of a boost Stampede 2026 will bring. And if it's anything like years past, restaurants, bars, hotels, and retail stores stand to make a lot of money. The CBC's Colleen Underwood reports.
1: It's the 10-day party that draws in crowds from around the world.
2: When I travel internationally, one of the most frequent things I hear is that the Calgary Stampede is the bucket list item.
1: Tourism Calgary's Alicia Reynolds says that means the Stampede brings in huge economic benefits. Business consulting firm MNP says the event generated nearly $400 million in economic benefits for Alberta last year. Stampede CEO Joel Cowley is optimistic about this year.
3: Those bookings on hotels and flights are actually surpassing 2025.
1: Calgary Economic Development's Brad Perry says not all the measurable benefits are immediate either.
4: You know, The Last of Us was actually born out of a conversation during Stampede.
1: Yeah! Some business leaders also say the Stampede is an economic boost that's even more important this year in light of rising costs, trade uncertainty, and discussions around Alberta's future in Canada. Colleen Underwood, CBC News, Calgary.
0: Among all the Stampede breakfasts and boozy parties being held over the 10 days, the Last Door Recovery Society is hosting a free sober Stampede barbecue for its neighbors. The 74-bed facility opened in Forest Lawn almost a year ago, and there were concerns about another social agency coming to the community. Executive Director Jared Nielsen says the barbecue helps the center show that the Addiction Center is a home, a community, and a foundation for long-term recovery.
5: We're going to get a lot of people from the other neighborhoods in the Forest Lawn area that don't know about us yet. Hopefully they come to our event to see what recovery is actually about. So yeah, by doing this, you do get to change the face of what people see addiction and recovery as.
0: Nielsen says center residents have integrated well into the community. Canadian country music legend Tommy Hunter has died.
6: I am a traveling man.
0: Hunter's career spanned almost six decades, beginning in 1956 as part of CBC's Country Hoedown, later hosting his own Tommy Hunter Show, which was watched in tens of millions of homes across Canada and the United States. Tommy Hunter was 89 years old. And that's your CBC Calgary News. For an update on traffic, here's Angela Knight.
7: Parade closures are still in effect downtown until after 1 o'clock this afternoon. We are seeing some volume southbound on Deerfoot Trail. It's just quite busy as you're approaching Memorial Drive and also Blackfoot Trail, 17th Avenue Southeast. If you see a traffic problem, please let me know. The number is 403-521-1010.
0: That's your CBC News. I'm Stephanie Thomas.
8: Hey, I'm Ali Hassan, in for Tom Power. Welcome to Q. Jack Innanen, Pride of Galt Collegiate Institute in Cambridge, Ontario, has been many things. An astrophysics major, a massive TikToker with over 3 million followers, an actor on two of the biggest shows of the last year, Adults and Big Mistakes, and somehow he's only 27? And an introvert who doesn't really like attention. Jack chats with Tom about exploring his relationship with attention, with Canada, and his own evolving work. Plus, the fantastic Gail Maurice, you might remember her from the shows Cardinal and Trickster. She'll tell you about the very interesting casting process for her new film, Bloodlines. That's all coming up on Q. Welcome to the show. So if you tuned into yesterday's episode, you might have heard that Tom was at the Banff World Media Festival a few weeks back, and we've been airing some of the conversations that he recorded while he was out there. He got a chance to speak with some of the most exciting new talent coming out of this country. Yesterday, we aired his conversation with the actor Anna Lamb. She stars on the show North of North. On Friday, we aired his chat with author Carly Fortune. I mean, she's pretty much Canada's reigning queen of summer romance. And today you're going to hear his conversation with the actor Jack Innanen. Jack started his career posting videos on TikTok, and he's been able to translate that into a budding acting

0: acting career. He's one of the most exciting new actors coming out of Canada, and I'm going to leave it to Tom to tell you the rest.
1: So the title of Internet's boyfriend has been used a lot over the past, say, 15 years. Ryan Gosling, Pedro Pascal, Charles Melton, Michael B. Jordan, Bob Ray, the IKEA monkey, the kid who eats the McCain fries in that commercial. They've all worn the crown of Internet's boyfriend at one point or another, but there's a new kid on the block, I'm happy to say. Cambridge, Ontario's own Jack Innanen, which I find very hard to say. Jack Innanen. For those who live online, Jack will be familiar through his viral TikToks and Instagram reels, where he often plays like multiple characters at once who start casual conversations that get, well, they escalate quickly and they become very absurd and they're very, very funny. And when Jack started an acting career, critics started giving him a lot of praise for playing a broad spectrum of modern masculinity. I'm talking in two shows, Adults and Big Mistakes. And when he got cast in those two shows, the mainstream shows, his built-in sort of internet audience showed up in a big way.
2: You always like pull away from my touch.
3: I pull away from your touch? I'm at work.
2: Pull away from my touch. I know, but like, you know that physical intimacy is my love language. I express my inside thoughts to you.
3: Yeah, I know. I think you're seeing your therapist a little bit too much.
2: You told me that you'd say that.
3: Okay.
1: Jack Innanen is now all over lists like Forbes 30 Under 30 in Hollywood, The Hollywood Reporter's Next Gen list, and Variety's Young Hollywood Distinction. So Jack was in Alberta for the Banff World Media Festival. So were we. He sat on this panel called Main Character Energy with other Canadian stars, some emerging, some more established. And they were talking about the push to fund more Canadian projects so people like him can stay and do the work they often have to leave this country in order to do. So we're going to talk a little bit about that. It was really fun to talk to Jack Innanen in Banff at the Banff Springs Hotel. I have to say, like, I felt like the before picture the whole time I was talking to him. Like, for five easy payments and $9.99, you can go from me. Anyway, watch the video. You'll see what I mean. Also, I got to get your Gen Z lingo in order. So before we get going, if you don't know the terms doxing, 6-7, skibbity toilet, doomer, or

0: Cambridge, yeah. Cambridge, Ontario.
1: Who did you know was famous from Cambridge growing up? Did you have anyone in Cambridge?
0: I'm trying to think. I don't know if we did. There were some hockey players.
1: Louis DeBrusque is from Cambridge. Okay. He played for the Oilers.
0: Most of the guys are like Kitchener-Waterloo. There's not a ton out of Cambridge.
1: Yeah, because Blackberry's nearby, right? Yeah. Jim Balsillie from around there.
0: And they put us on.
1: There's a guy, Peter Zosky, who's like a really important CBC radio host. Like,
0: yes.
1: Performing. Yeah, he was from Galt.
0: Yes, I'm from Galt. So I was going to say him, but I couldn't remember his name. That he I think is from he went to my high school, GCI. I'm really doxing myself, but there's like an alumni stairwell, and I remember him being on there and looking him up, and he was a real deal.
1: He was an incredible broadcaster. Louis DeBrusque, the guy who invented IMAX, I found out is from Galt.
0: No way.
1: Yeah.
0: I don't think I knew that.
1: So, there you go. I got to dox you a little bit more.
0: Please.
1: We found your website from when you were 14 years old.
0: Oh, no.
1: On like Weebly.com.
0: Yeah.
1: And it's a really interesting sort of snapshot of who you were at the time. It says like, I'm Jack, I'm 14.
0: Yeah.
1: You say like, I was raised by loving parents, which I think is really sweet. And then you say like, I'm hoping to get involved in business.
0: Yeah.
1: There's a poetry section.
0: Really?
1: That's empty.
0: Okay. That adds up.
1: It's like an aspirational poetry section.
0: I think this was a school project. It's funny. I actually remember this was in the GCI library. We were doing that for a project.
1: Well, there's a section called My Hero.
0: Who do I say?
1: Chris Hadfield.
0: Chris Hadfield? I was going to say Chris Hadfield.
1: Yeah, Chris Hadfield.
0: And I, that's so funny because I was probably 14 or 15. I love Chris Hadfield. Rock his mustache.
1: I was wondering, is that the inspiration for the mustache?
0: Not quite. That was a COVID. I was in quarantine and I remember shaving and I was just like, what happens if I don't shave here? And then that's been...
1: You said I look like Chris Hadfield.
0: I look like my hero. I'm going to make it to the space station. But I went, my mom surprised me when I was a kid with got me his book for, I think, for Christmas. And then we went...
1: That's under the what I'm reading section of the website.
0: No way.
1: It's the book. Yeah, that's right.
0: This is crazy.
1: Your buddy, I got you.
0: My mom got it for me for... I think for my birthday or for Christmas. And then she told me we were going to go shopping. We went and we stopped in this plaza and we went to an Indigo and Chris Hadfield was there signing books.
1: He surprised
0: me and I got to shake his hand and he signed my book and I was shaking and I just think he's the coolest guy.
1: Is that why you went into astrophysics? Because you studied astrophysics at U of T. Is that why?
0: I did. Well, he was part of the inspiration. I really loved and still love science. I've really had like even a renaissance the last year of getting back into science and space. And it was something I was decent at and was pursuing. And there were guys like that. There was a lot of cool guys like Neil deGrasse Tyson. There's the Brian Cox. There's Chris Hadfield, who made space and science really accessible and fun to kids.
1: Yeah, they're like explainers.
0: Yeah.
1: They're great science explainers.
0: They're like the coolest dads you could imagine. I love my dad too. Yeah. But like
1: I like how you imagine your dad on a YouTube comment right now.
0: I hate this kid.
1: Neil deGrasse Tyson didn't pick you up from the mall, you know what I mean?
0: Taking up 6 hours of practices. Nice, Neil deGrasse. But he was cool. I remember he had a moment on Twitter. He was on Twitter and he was like making Space Oddity. Like he had his guitar in space. And I was like, this guy's awesome. He'd explain the physics of the ISS to like 13-year-old me. And I'm like, this guy's the coolest.
1: So you leave the astrophysics. You didn't complete it, right? I left the astrophysics to become a full-time content creator.
0: It was halfway through my second year at U of T where I was like, I can't do, I'm not, it was, I had like an identity crisis. And
1: second year identity crisis is crucial. Yeah, I know it very well. Yeah,
0: do you?
1: Yeah, of course. Yeah. I think most people have it around second year where they're like, I'm in this program.
0: Yeah.
1: Is this really what I want to do in my life?
0: Because there's also sunk cost fallacy at that point.
1: Yeah.
0: And I fully threw in the towel and was like, what do I actually really love to do? And half of it's this. And then half of it was like, oh, I spent all my day making YouTube videos or making like stupid Snapchats, all this stuff.
2: Hi, how can I help you? I'm just looking to open up a checking account, please. We don't do that here, sir.
3: Oh.
2: Well, can I open up a line of credit?
3: Sir, this is a sperm bank.
2: Oh. So do I have to go to like a sperm credit union or?
3: No, sir, this is a bank for sperm.
2: Wow, really? In 2020, you're gonna discriminate against me because I'm human? I'll have you know I actually was a sperm at one point, and so were you, actually. So maybe before you-
3: No, sir, this is a bank for sperm.
2: Why would I need a bank for my sperm, dude? I already got two on me. Called my tentacles.
3: Testicles.
1: I read this thing that was you would like walk around Toronto, or walk around the U of T campus, or like just walk around in general, and you'd be like inspired by the people you see.

0: saw to make, like, to come up with the characters for your TikTok.
1: Yeah.
0: Can you give me an example of that?
1: There's kind of two things. I have pretty bad OCD. And so I'm always like, thinking of what is like the worst scenario happening. But I think that that can be good, where I look at people and I think about how would they act in an absurd situation. And I would, a lot of the time that'd be funny. Like I'd walk by a guy and he's like a character. I'm like, what would he be like to be stuck in an elevator with? Or like, what would these two people be like to be like in a plane crash and like living on an abandoned island by themselves? And that's where I came up with a lot of the ideas. It's just imagining who these people are, like just people I'm passing by on the street, especially if there's like there's some eccentric people or just mix match people. Like this guy's this really scary biker guy, and this is like a 19-year-old TMU student like working in fashion. Like, what would they be like if they were in love and they were meeting each other's parents or something? And that's where I would come up with my ideas.
0: Can I tell you, I love the TikTok you did where you were on Tinder and you were uh-huh. talking about the responses to people who wrote you on Tinder, and uh-huh. you have a great knowledge of Canadian prime ministers. Let me tell you that.
1: Thank you.
0: You knocked out, was it Kim Campbell?
1: Kim Campbell.
0: William Lyon Mackenzie King, mm-hmm. Stephen Harper.
1: Uh-huh. I like talking about Kim Campbell. I think that's a fun, I don't know. I like talking about our PMs.
0: Kim Campbell was prime minister, but didn't get elected. She didn't win an election. She won. I think someone stepped down and she stepped down.
1: I think one of the only ones, and she was in for like 2 months, I think, or 4 months.
2: Last but not freaking least, we got Kim Campbell coming in steaming hot with that "Wanna Taste the Stash." Love a good stash comment. Love a good stash opener. I had to hit her with the "Perfer Daddy." Kimmy hit back. Meow. That's all there is to it, ladies and gents. I'm going to go on a date with Kim Campbell. I love you.
0: Acting was the plan. I know you did Office Movers.
1: Yeah.
0: Acting was something that, because you were on TikTok and blowing up and someone reaches out to you and said you should act?
1: A little bit. I always wanted to, but I think it was, I didn't really think that I could do it, to be honest, and didn't really think that I had access to that. And then it was through, I had a friend, great friend in Toronto, Jillian, who did this, was working on the show. And my first ever time on a set was for the sketch on her sketch show called Bulges, which was...
0: That's that show that the Arkells guys did.
1: Yeah.
0: In Bulges. What's that called? The Dessert.
1: The Dessert.
0: Yeah. I saw that
1: The
0: sketch.
1: Dessert.
0: Yeah.
1: They did an
0: Bulges
1: special.
0: Bulges was a Hooters parody.
1: Yeah, it's Hooters, but for the flip
0: generals. Yeah, for gentlemen.
1: And so it's for gentlemen, and, mm-hmm. and it opens up on my bulge. And that was also, I fully stuffed my pants. And then I remember seeing like debate online, like, is that real? I'm like, not at all. Fully stuffed my pants.
0: Well, there goes question six right there. So.
1: But that was my first time ever on set. And that was just through like people I knew in Toronto. And then, Jay and Trey.
0: Office Movers.
1: Office Movers knew me through social media. But that was the first time we really met. And so then they gave me a shot on that. It was a character who had brain damage from a bicycle getting hit and too many, like getting doored on a bike. And they're like, Jack's perfect for that. And so then I played a guy with brain damage for a little bit. And so that was my foray before adults was pretty much all my...
0: Thank you for saying the name of the show. I didn't know if it was adults or adults.
1: So I've learned it's a Canadianism.
0: Oh, really?
1: It's... Americans say adults. We say if it's a noun, it's adults. If it's an adjective, it's adult. I'm an adult. I made an adult decision.
0: Oh, interesting.
1: I've learned. Because it's been a very...
0: Yeah, okay. I'm glad you did it because I wouldn't have been able to do it. But now I can. Now we'll cut that out and I'll sound like I know what I'm talking about. You go, I mean, it was pretty wild. Like I think you left Office Movers, the set at like midnight to get like a 6:30 a.m. flight to audition for adults.
1: Yeah.
0: And then you get it and you have to get a visa to be able to work in the U.S. Mm-hmm. And then you find out the show is shooting in Canada.
1: And they shimmy right back. It was pretty intense. That was, I remember being so glad that I was... We shot Office Movers till like 12 or maybe 1 a.m. And then I was on a 6 a.m. flight out. So I was up at like 4. And I was so happy that I was so tired for the chem read for adults, because otherwise I would have been shitting my pants, truly. I was so scared.
0: Yeah, like the tiredness helped you be relaxed.
1: It did. I was
0: pretty driven to do that kind of thing, though. You must have been.
1: Oh, I was really excited. This was... I read the script for adults and was like, that guy Paul Baker is... Like, I can... It was honestly like the laziest decision, because I was like, I don't have to act for that. Like that can be, I can just play this. That is kind of me.
0: And he was originally from Colorado in the way he was written.
1: Yeah.
0: And then when they cast you, they decide to make it Canadian, to like allow you to be Canadian. Mm. Do you have any examples of that? Like, are there things that you brought to the character that weren't there that are specifically Canadian?
1: I think, well, unfortunately, but my accent was why, because I couldn't hit

0: thereabouts. I think that there's a, it was fun that he's the newcomer and that he's very sweet. And I think that that's kind of how I felt moving to New York, where I felt like I, New Yorkers really assert themselves. And I think you have to assert yourself, but yeah. I felt very like, I didn't want to impose.
1: You're saying sorry all the time.
0: I was saying sorry way too much. Yeah. And like people kind of give me shit. Yeah. I was with a new groomer the other day on a press thing and they were like, stop saying sorry and thank you every time. Like just accept the touch up.
1: Oh
0: yeah, I'm so sorry.
1: Oh, how awful.
0: Yeah, I know.
1: How awful that we're saying sorry all the time.
0: I'm like, that's just polite. Did you know that in, I think it was 2006 that the Canadian government made it illegal for I'm sorry to be admission of guilt? Because we say I'm sorry culturally so much.
1: I didn't know that.
0: So that's a real thing. Because you can say
1: you're near a body and you go, sorry.
0: Sorry. Because that's what you do. You say, I'm sorry. I learned Canadians say it to be like, also, I'm sorry we're both in this scenario. It's not my fault.
1: That's so funny.
2: I'm Tom Power. You're listening to my conversation with the actor Jack Innanen talking about his show Adults or Adults, depending on what side of the border you're on, which gave him his first big break in acting. The show follows a group of 20-somethings as they navigate the challenges of their generation. It's something Jack thinks about a lot, the difference between how Gen Z or Gen Z and older generations navigate and understand the world. That's where our very millennial, on my part, conversation picks up.
0: I think we're a generation that's been exposed to everything really early and really full on. I think about that for Gen Alpha, like the people below me, how deeply exposed you are to everything. I think I hear my parents talk about some things or talk about global issues. And a lot of times like, that sucks, but like, no, it's not here in Cambridge. And I think that we see everything all the time. We see all the strife. We see all the struggle across everything. And so I think there's a deep empathy in Gen Z and through young people, but also like a bit of a callousness in many ways, because we see everything, that there's a hopelessness to that. And I think that that's somewhat reflected in the show. And I think how people talk about like a lot of what I was fed growing up, like all my like French homework, like to learn French, was the material that they were giving was always about the environment going to shit and like how we're kind of cooked. Like a lot of what we learn is that the world's pretty and we're exposed to a lot of that. And so there's a lot of empathy that we're all trying to help each other, but there is also a lot of understanding that almost there's a lot of problems, and that
1: there's like a bit of an empathy and a bit of nihilism too.
0: I think so. I think there's deep nihilism to it. And I think you see that, like, not to get too into it, but like, I think you see that through a lot of my favorite humor, which is almost like absurdist or like Dadaism. And I see that, especially with Gen Alpha, where you grow up, these kids are growing up in like AI world where like, yeah, what do you like? What
1: is real?
0: What is real, and what do I serve to the world? Like, what do I? What is my aspiration? Everything can kind of already be done by these other things. What do I do? And so there's like their humor is like 6-7, Skibbity Toilet, all this like these
1: pure absurdism,
0: pure nothingness. Because like, oh, that's something goofy. Because nothing's really real. Like nothing, money's not real.
1: Money's turned into crypto.
0: Yeah, it's crypto. Like, online. Yeah. And like even trying to explain like prediction markets to my dad. Like when I talk to my dad about financial things, he's talking about the stock market and bonds, and I respect those institutions, but those institutions mean nothing to a lot of my friends, or especially Gen Alpha. It's like, how can we profit on prediction, like on Polymarket, and how do I make an AI agency? I'm like, oh, we're living in such different economies almost.
1: I know this doesn't really sound like it, but do you think that explains some of the humor of the show, of the adult show?
0: Totally. I think a lot of, sorry, what was such a tangent?
1: Yeah. I mean, here. Yeah.
0: I think that that's a lot of the stuff with in the show, is that there's a lot of problems and like what it means to be an adult, what it means to be an adult to me, the gap between from me to my father versus my father to my grandfather and my grandfather to my great grandfather, that was very small. And I think that the gap is bigger. And so we're kind of, the show is about the relationships of these young adults trying to, damn, I said an American there. Or did I do it Canadian?
1: No, you did it right.
0: I did it right. How they can help each other, but also navigate this world that's kind of I don't want to sound so nihilistic, but in many ways it feels like Left 4 Dead. Like they're just figuring out what it means to be,
1: how to make meaning out of this time that feels meaningless.
0: And this identity that was an identity for many generations that doesn't really mean what it used to mean.
3: What's with the nail polish? You a fruitcake or something?
4: No. No, I'm not a fruitcake. No, that is, no.
3: Huh. Because I was going to say, if you were a little fruity, I'd get your number and buy your gun.
4: Okay, yeah. I am fruity. I personally don't usually describe it like that. I usually say, like, fluid, mostly, but I am a fruitcake.
3: Are you lying to me right now?
4: No, sir.
3: You queer-baiting me?
4: Queer-baiting? No, what is the spectrum of your language? No.
1: But I think that goes to you becoming an actor at all. Like, I think there is a world, and no disrespect to, like, content or social media or TikTok. Like, I lost 45 minutes to Reels last night. Yeah. I think you could have stayed there because whatever, nothing means anything. Mm. I think the idea that you became an actor at all means like there's a joy or there's some meaning in telling these kind of stories.
0: Totally.
1: And then you turned out to be very, very good at it. I know this is maybe the hard Canadian thing to hear, but when Dan Levy talks about you, he cast you in the Big Mistake show.
0: Yeah.
1: He said, what did he say? You are a singular actor with innate charisma and magnetism. I'm just going to sit there and let you have to hear that.
0: Oh, thank you.
1: It must be a strange thing to only have acted for a little while and to hear that kind of thing.
0: Truly, especially from someone like Dan, who I revere so much and revere as a Canadian talent who has done, I mean, Schitt's Creek is unreal. And just his accepted, like anyone who, he really accepted me and gave me this opportunity, which I'm so grateful for. And I kind of back to that of the nihilism aspect of things, like to really work on something that means something and to make meaning of things and to meet someone like Dan and Rachel Senna, who made the show, and everyone who acted in the show, Taylor and Laurie and Elizabeth, everyone who was a part of it, who really care so deeply about something, has given so much meaning to my life, because social media is incredible and I love having fun on there. And
1: you're the first person to say social media is incredible.
0: I will also say my perspective has changed lately. I think social media is incredible for creativity. I think that it's not, I struggle trying to find it as a net positive.
1: Socially, yeah, I get it.
0: Socially, yeah, I guess that's a hard, I need to think more before I make that take. But it's incredible for, what I meant is it's incredible for how I can present myself creatively. But working on a show and working with someone like Dan on a project that means so much makes this all feel worthwhile. Like, because you can get on social media and be like, what is the point of this? Feels like, yeah, I'm making art.
1: Yeah, I can go on there and feel like they figured out the thing that will most grab my attention, but isn't necessarily the best thing for me.
0: Yeah, totally. Like that's the, yeah, I have many thoughts on social media, but it's.
1: Do you still do it? Do you still make?
0: Not so much anymore. I really kind of fell out of love with it. I think with this, I've become a little bit of a doomer when it comes to a lot of kind of like the techno-feudalism of the world and a lot of these big tech guys and AI of it all and the slopification of social media in the last few years. Like I think there was a really golden period I was a part of and I am so grateful for. But I struggled to see a lot of value in time spent on there.
1: Yeah.
0: And I love seeing people. There are some people who make great stuff, really beautiful art on social media. And I think that's incredible to showcase that art and to have no barrier to accessibility on there.
1: Yeah.
0: But the kind of slopification of it in the last few years has really punched the nihilism up a couple notches.

That's a little bit of the song Bad Advice from the FX show Adults. The actor Jack Innanen from Cambridge, Ontario, stars on that show. You've been listening to his conversation with Tom Power from the Banff World Media Festival. And coming up, Jack will tell you about almost

joining the biggest show on the planet right now. Hint, it's a Canadian show. And how the process of that not only put him in the most intense spotlight that he's ever felt, it also changed his relationship with social media. That's after this.

0: It's sunny and 20 degrees in Calgary. Good morning. I'm Stephanie Thomas with your CBC News update. We now have details about the province's plan for a pipeline to the southern BC coast. Some Indigenous and conservation groups are speaking out about their environmental concerns in reaction to the announcement. There are high economic hopes for the Calgary Stampede this year. It's estimated the 10-day festival drew in $400 million in economic benefits for Alberta last year. Business and tourism leaders say they are optimistic about the hotel bookings already in our city. A gas plant intended to serve a major AI data center development also got the go-ahead. The groups behind the project expect it will cost $4.6 billion. The Calgary-based company hasn't yet said which data center customer is behind the project, but startup is targeted for the second half of 2030. Ottawa's new grocery and essentials benefit payment begins today. The program replaces the quarterly GST-HST credit. The benefit provides up to $700 annually for individuals. That's your CBC News update. Today on Alberta at Noon, it's the Friday Gardening Call-In Show. In the weather in Calgary, it's 20 degrees right now and sunny. In Lethbridge, it's 21 and sunny. Red Deer, a little bit cooler with 15 degrees and a chance of showers later this afternoon. 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
1: Hassan sitting in for Tom Power. You're listening to Q, and you're in the middle of Tom's conversation with the Canadian actor Jack Inanen from the Banff World Media Festival. Jack started off making these viral TikTok videos, but he's been steadily building his acting career, and maybe you've seen him on TV shows like FX's Adults, about a group of 20-somethings trying to make it in New York, or on the Dan Levy Netflix show Big Mistakes. Anyway, I'll throw it back to Tom now for the rest of that chat.
2: All right, so you might have heard Jack Inanen, who's an actor from Cambridge, Ontario, talk about how deeply satisfying it is to work on projects with meaning, especially projects that feel very Canadian or have him work with Canadians, like he got to work with Dan Levy on the show Big Mistakes. But if you were yelling at your radio right now as soon as you heard Jack Inanen, ask him about Heated Rivalry. Hold your horses. Also, if you have no idea what I'm talking about, no problem. Here's the deal. Earlier in the year, Jack Inanen posted a video to his social channels, talking to camera, addressing fellow Canadian Jacob Tierney, making his case to be cast on season 2 of the hit viral show Heated Rivalry.
3: Jacob Tierney, I'm available for that second season. Just putting that out there. I'm from Southern Ontario. I played single A, center, and left wing. Preferred center, though. U of T 2019 intramural champions. I know my way around a puck. Let's just say that, brother.
2: So fans picked up on the idea, and a full-blown campaign nearly broke the internet. The press kept on asking him about it. He admitted he had had some talks. Then a few weeks ago, it was leaked by someone in production that Jack had been offered a part but had to turn it down due to scheduling. Story over, right? Well, not necessarily. I just didn't want Jack to have to, like, go through the, oh, well, I wanted to be in it, but now I'm not in it anymore, you know? Just like, I felt like I could tell the whole conversation that, like, it was in his mind that everything he says now gets, like, printed. Everything he says now becomes, like, a headline. And I was just wondering, like, how does that experience affect him? How does that experience affect Jack? He sees himself as much more of an introvert than people would ever think. What is it like to get all that kind of attention and have sort of a running narrative about you going on all the time? That's where we pick things up.
4: So you asked, you kind of like did a big campaign to be on Heated Rivalry, and then you, it didn't happen, and you know, for scheduling and a bunch of stuff. But just like, that just seemed like a lot of attention. That just seemed like a lot of attention on you. And I wonder if you could just talk to me, because I don't know many people who have had that experience, and I want to know if you could.

0: just talk to me a little bit about what that was sort of like to have that sort of like amount of, I mean, when I was did the last minute Google search before I came in, that's kind of what it was.
1: Yeah, it's...
0: And by the way, don't worry about it. Like if you can't,
1: no, fine. I appreciate it. Well, just on that side, I think it's an incredible show. And I'm really excited to see what they do with that. And yeah, it didn't work out.
0: Yeah, it's a joke. Yeah, that's fine.
1: But I do on the attention thing. That was the most attention I've ever received on anything. And that was definitely an interesting like exploration in myself of like my relationship with attention. Cause I'm not a big, and I find that's so contrasting to this world that we live in where like in the entertainment world where I don't love attention. I like, I'm definitely like much more of an introverted person. And
0: yeah. And you don't give a lot of hold yourself online, which I really admire. You know?
1: But it definitely explored my relationship with attention. And, I was talking to people lately, and I wonder if this is a Gen Z thing too, where it's an interesting balance between wanting to, I think there's an innate, like any performer, there's like an innate wish to be revered for your work or to be appreciated for your work.
0: Yeah.
1: And
0: for
1: balance
0: your work to
1: that.
0: Land on somewhere.
1: Yeah. And for it to land, like those are the kind of the three things I see. For your work to have genuine impact and your art to be impactful to people.
0: Yeah.
1: There's a selfish desire to be revered and people appreciate what you do. And then there's this opposing force of anonymity and like a very human aspect of desire for anonymity or for personal things to be personal and strange to be talked about.
0: I bet.
1: By many people is something I'm learning. Like as you said, like I haven't been acting for so long and that's definitely something that has been new to me.
0: Man, especially if the OCD thing. I mean, like, I think the reason I can't do it is I don't know where I am with it now, but like pretty rough anxiety, panic attacks and that kind of stuff. And I just found like, it was like, if I wanted to trigger that, I could just go on social media. Mm-hmm. And if you have any of that stuff too, I can imagine you gotta be careful with it. You know?
1: Yeah. Yeah. I think it weirdly, it can be triggering to all that, but I think, the more it happens, the better I deal with it. And that honestly,
0: okay, it's exposure.
1: In a weird way, it's been exposure therapy in a way.
0: When I was telling people I was talking to you, people were really excited about it because they said to me, you're going to love him. He's very, very Canadian.
1: Okay.
0: And I found that I've been doing the show for 10 years now. And I found that when Canadian actors would come on in sort of the early days, there was sort of like a they couldn't waitness to go to the US and they would often say things to me like, well, what's the big difference? You know, like, why do I have to, you know, but you seem very proud of it. Deeply. You seem to talk about it and you seem to embrace it, not in sort of like a cliched way in your career and in your roles. Does it feel like a different, I guess you can't compare it with anything. But does it feel like a different time where you can embrace your Canadian-ness in this industry a bit more?
1: I think so. I think Canada's just having an incredible moment on the media front in so many ways. Like there's incredible projects and like again,
0: Heat of Rivalry and Schitt's Creek and
1: Schitt's Creek. Dan Levy did with Big Mistakes. A lot of Canadian DNA in that. It's the Nirvana, the band, the show, the movie.
0: Yeah, yeah.
1: A lot of really, really, really cool stuff. We're talking North of North, like really cool Canadian stories coming out. But it is interesting because I think as a Canadian, I think a lot of my identity as a Canadian was contrasted to who we aren't compared to the United States. And I think that in my head, we're quite similar. And then it wasn't until moving to New York, I was like, oh, we're so different. And there are so many, I do have a deep pride for Canada and I deeply love Canada and I was born here and I'm going to die here. And I love the people here so much. And I love the culture. Like there really is nothing like it. I thought we were so much more similar to the States until I moved to the States. And I was like, oh, we're not. And I will always be so deeply proud of all the things that make us unique and make us different. And I think that's something like Office Movers, where I try to explain like what a Toronto man's is to someone from the States. And I'm like, oh, you don't get it. You don't get it. Or like what it's like to be out in Newfoundland. I was like, yeah, it's just like, there's nothing like this. And there's such a moment in Canada and there's so many cool stories being told. And I'm so deeply proud.

0: proud to represent that. And I don't even think I really recognized my Canadian-ness until I went away and was like, oh, I'm Canadian to the bones. I'm very proud.
1: You're also potentially the most famous person ever from Cambridge. Have you met Chris Hadfield yet?
0: Chris Hadfield?
1: Yeah.
0: Just through that book signing.
1: Not since.
0: No, I would love to shake his hand.
1: We should do it. You should play him in a show.
0: I would love to play a young Chris Hadfield.
1: You should play young Chris Hadfield.
0: Were you just going to say just Chris Hadfield?
1: You should play young Chris Hadfield. You should play young Chris Hadfield.
0: Love to. Oh, I would love to. Chris, if you're in the works, I mean, that'd be something.
1: Let's just walk out there. This is the BAMF thing. We can walk out and just say, Jack will do it.
0: Yeah.
1: Yeah. Man, I think it's just, you're such an amazing story and such a thoughtful guy. Both who you are and the kind of time we're in, and that's kind of rare. And I'm just, on behalf of the Canadians everywhere, like very proud of you. Very proud story. Thank you so much. Nice to meet you.
2: That was Tom Power's conversation with the actor Jack Inanen from the Banff World Media Festival. You can see him in the Netflix show Big Mistakes and on the FX show Adults, which returns for season 2 this summer. And actually, it starts with an episode that focuses on Paul Baker, the character that Jack plays. Jack Inanen was in Banff to take part in a panel called Main Character Energy, Canadian Actors Made for the Global Stage.

0: Now, if you grew up in a small village or a remote community, there are a lot of ways you could feel about going back to your hometown. It might feel warm and inviting, like the old saying, you can always come back home. Or maybe you feel like a stranger and it's more like you can never go home again. Either way, you're probably flooded with memories, good and bad. But if you're not from a small town and you don't really know what that's like, I can guarantee you one thing, most people don't go back to their small village in northern Saskatchewan to cast a bunch of community members in a big deal feature film. But Gail Maurice did when she set out to make her new movie, Bloodlines. It's a movie about two women who meet and fall in love in a small Métis community while one searches for her biological family and the other deals with her mother re-entering her life. The film's dialogue features Métchif, a Métis language with under 2,000 speakers worldwide. Gail is one of those speakers. She grew up speaking Métchif in the small 700-person community of Beauval, Saskatchewan. And not only did she pull from her own language to write, direct, and act in Bloodlines, Gail cast her own mother and some of the people she grew up with to star alongside her. That's what Tom and Gail got into when she joined him in studio to talk about her new film. Here's Tom's conversation with Gail Maurice.
1: Congratulations on the film. I really loved it.
2: Thank you so much.
1: How are you feeling now that it's out?
2: I'm excited. We had a pre-theatrical a couple days ago in Saskatoon.
1: Oh, did you?
2: It was just for the Métis, like, nation of Saskatchewan. So just basically taking it back home for family and friends and saying thank you, you know? And so it was really powerful to see my mom and, you know, Bertha and Mary, who are from my community, and community members watching the film with them, you know, seeing themselves on the big screen. So that was special.
1: I bet it was beautiful or at least meaningful to be able to sit in that room, especially for their elders, to be able to sit in their room and say, oh, look, there's my language in the movie.
2: Yeah. You know, the person moderating our Q&A, Laura Burnoff, works for the Métis Nation of Saskatchewan, and she said it was so powerful to hear our language, you know, in mainstream theaters.
1: Yeah.
2: You know, it's never been done.
1: Can I ask one question about it, about the language?
2: Yeah.
1: I loved the, I bet there's an equivalent of this in every language, but can I do it?
2: Yeah.
1: Can you? That is the expression that comes up the most in this film.
2: Yeah.
1: What is E? Can you do it again?
2: E.
1: What does that mean?
2: No way. You know, it's just that kind of thing. Yeah.
1: We say, don't be talking.
2: Yeah. Don't be talking.
1: Go away. Go on.
2: Yeah.
1: I mean, that it must have been fun to be able to put even just moments like that in the film.
2: Yeah. Yeah. So every character is authentically cast. So the three grannies, they are Métchif speakers, because you can't teach the

0: nuances of a language to someone who doesn't know the language. Dana Solomon, who plays Beatrice, had to learn her Michif lines. She's an Anishinaabe. Mm-hmm. So, but she did an incredible job. She, like, you wouldn't be able to even tell that she wasn't a speaker. And for ones like the grannies and my character, where we speak a lot, it has, you have to be a speaker so that you could do those e's and, you know.
1: So there's so, I mean, people can hear there's so much I have a hard time with this word, specificity. Of not just, you know, Métis culture, but like this community's mm-hmm. Métis culture and also Michif. Mm-hmm. Can you tell us, I read about this, can you tell us how you cast this movie? Because it's not, you couldn't exactly go to Hollywood and hire a casting director, could you?
0: Yeah, so we went to my village and put out a casting call because we did need the authentic speakers.
1: How many people are there now?
0: In my village? Yeah. 700.
1: So 700, how do you get the word out about the casting call?
0: There's a radio station. And not a radio, a TV station with a local, like CIPI.
1: Like a transmitter.
0: Like community news.
1: Okay.
0: So you put it on community news. Or there's also a Facebook page now. They're getting fancy. Yeah, so put it in the Métis community. So there's Buffalo Narrows, Jans Bay, Green Lake, Beauval, and Isle of Cross.
1: What kind of reception, what kind of response did you get when it came out that you were cast in a movie in Beauval?
0: So that's the thing. They probably didn't realize that it would be in theaters. You know, it's never been done before. So they probably thought it was something like maybe like the equivalent of a school play or, you know, I had done shorts before. And I screened one of them at the school, the local high school. And yeah, so they probably didn't realize how, you know, nationwide it was.
1: Did people show up? Did people come out to audition?
0: Yeah, people came and it was...
1: Did you know them? Did you know the people?
0: Yeah. You know everybody. So yeah, so there's like childhood friends that came and, you know, and it kind of felt awkward because if they didn't make it, and a lot of them didn't. So now you see them, you know, this movie's made, but yeah, it is what it is.
1: Hey, they got to start practicing.
0: Yeah.
1: Were there, in seriousness, and maybe you can't tell me this, you had hired people who had never really acted before from your community. Were there moments on set where you were like, oh, wow, yeah, these are not actors?
0: Yeah, so they weren't actors, and neither was Derica, who plays Chani. She had...
1: Well, one of the leads.
0: Yeah, so she had done background, I think, in Letterkenny.
1: Yeah.
0: The grannies, some of them, I think, had never flown.
1: Because you didn't shoot this in Beauval.
0: We shot it in North Bay.
1: Yeah,
0: North Bay and Nipissing First Nation and a little community outside of North Bay.
1: So some of them hadn't flown before.
0: Yeah, and we had to take them out of the village. So they had left home for 6 weeks to come and shoot this film. So they had never been on set before. They had, you know, it was a big shock to them because they didn't expect over 100 cast, like crew, you know. So for them to enter this world, not only to leave a world where we all know each other, this little community, but to enter a world where they're surrounded by hundreds of crew looking at them with cameras, it was quite something for them. And to memorize these lines, one granny came and she didn't know her lines. So I told her, I said, you have to learn your lines. You better learn your lines or I'm sending you back. You know, it's like, this is serious stuff, right? You know, so once she saw, you know, the crew and how we work and the speed with which we have to work, she went home and learned her lines, yeah.
1: I love that. I mean, it's a beautiful thing that they had... You had cast some folks in this to be in this film mm-hmm. who had never even really left the village at mm-hmm. all and much less been on a plane mm-hmm. and much less had been away for 6 weeks.
0: Yeah. And by the time we finished, they were crying because they had never felt so taken care of in their lives. Like a lot of them have had rough lives and, you know, difficult lives and had never had... such care given to them and respect. So
2: I'm Ali Hassan, sitting in for Tom Power. You're in the middle of Tom's conversation with director and actor Gail Maurice. So the women that Gail keep talking about are known as the Granny Gang in the film, and I have to say they are scene stealers. The Granny Gang are a group of three elders

0: in the village who show up when the main character, Beatrice, or her mother, Leonor, need advice or they need some straightening out. And, well, they don't hold back. Gail casts her own mom to play one of the members of the Granny Gang. And you can imagine it's pretty vulnerable directing your own mother in your film. And it was especially vulnerable because this film is loosely inspired by Gail's own life, and her own mom wasn't always present in her childhood. So in the film, Gail plays Beatrice's mother, Leonor, who comes back to town years after leaving, now sober and looking to reconnect with her daughter. And while this isn't exactly what happened to Gail, when her mom read the script, she saw herself in Leonor, Gail's character. And that's what Gail talks to Tom about next.
1: My mom called me and she goes, "My girl, this is about me." And she was crying. And I said, "No, Mom," I said, "it's not about you. It's just a story. It's you know, a made-up story, you know, but at the same time, like she could see like probably little essences of herself in the story, you know, which makes it, like I say, personal.
2: Did you know you were writing about your mom, or did that surprise you that she saw herself in the character?
1: No.
2: You kind of knew.
1: Yeah. Yeah. I make films. I don't want people to think that this is like a super downer film, but I make films that have serious topics, but they also have laughter in it. But I did want to show the realities of, you know, children that feel abandoned by their mom when, you know, they think that alcohol takes priority over them, right? They have that sense of loss of a parent, you know, and then the opportunity to know, you know, the mom in Beatrice's case. So she has that feeling that her mom left her.
2: Yeah, that thing that you're... That you play the mom returning. Mm. There's a world in which I make it sound like you made this film to play that mom, mm. to play your mother. But like from what I understand, you didn't intentionally plan to do that, to play the mother character in this, right?
1: No, I always meant to play Beatrice, because I was a, you know, it's about a kick-ass young woman who falls in love with another woman, and so that was my life when I was writing it. But then it took so long to fund that I, you know...
2: I aged out.
1: Yeah, I aged out and now I'm playing the mom. And at one point when I'm looking back at it, I don't see myself. When I'm watching this film, I don't see myself. It's not me, it's Leonor.
2: Yeah.
1: But at one point when, you know, she's hugging her daughter and I'm thinking to myself as Gail, I'm not old enough to be this person's mom. It's like, what the hell is going on? Anyways, yeah, so.
2: Can I play, is it cool with you? Because you also cast your mom in the film.
1: Yeah.
2: I got a clip from it. Can I
1: sure.
2: play it? Okay,
1: yeah.
2: Let's take a listen to it. I should mention that it's in Michif. Would you mind telling us what we heard just then?
1: So Leonor is the saying, "I wonder if she'll ever forgive me." And then Josephine, who's my mom in real life, says, "You have to tell her." And then my character goes, "I can't."
2: The mother that you play is talking to an elder in her community mm-hmm. and saying, you know, will my daughter, you know, forgive me?
1: Mm-hmm.
2: Again, I'm not trying to Barbara Walters you here. That's your own mom
1: mm-hmm.
2: in that scene.
1: Yeah.
2: Tell me a little bit about filming that scene.
1: So this is what I mean. Like it was such a surreal and such a powerful moment to be in this scene with my mom and my character saying, "I wonder if my daughter will ever forgive me." I'm looking at my mom, looking at me with our Gail and Maggie eyes saying this. And so, you know, my mom starts to cry because she's seeing Gail asking her, Maggie, if I'll ever forgive her, you know?
2: Yeah. I mean, Gail, to be honest, it's a lot. It's a lot. It's a lot for you as a filmmaker to process. I can tell

0: making the film.
1: Yeah, but it was like I felt so honored and privileged and blessed to have that moment with my mom, because not once did she ever break out of character, even though we were seeing each other as Gail and Maggie. She still stayed in character as Josephine, because she knew how important this film was for me to tell, you know. And it was really healing for me to go into set every day to hear my language for 6 weeks. I haven't had that since I left home when I was 18. So it was such a, like going into work every day was so much, I was so joy-filled, you know, and to have these moments with my mom was just like cherry on top, if that's how you say it.
0: did she talk to you about it afterwards?
1: She's really proud.
0: Yeah,
1: and then she also knows, alcoholism is just, it's a reality in communities, and, there's no shame in it, you know, it is what it is.
0: Yeah.
1: And, but also, you know, people are who they are because of how they're raised. You know, Beatrice in the film is the way she is because of how she was raised. You know, I, Gail, am a strong, proud Métis woman because of the way I was raised, and I would never change anything.
0: God love you.
1: Yeah.
0: Thanks for talking to me about that part. I didn't know how to talk to you about it. And
1: thanks.
0: It can't be easy to, get into. Thanks.
1: Thank you.
0: What are your hopes for this film? What's success for you for this film?
1: You know, I hope that, so when we had that pre-theatrical in Saskatoon, there was at the very end, there was so many people that came up to me and talked to me afterwards.
0: Oh, yeah, really?
1: And there was two guys that stood at the end and they waited, and they introduced themselves as two Afghan men. And I said, wow. And they said, yeah, we saw, you know, a listing at university to come and watch a film about Métis culture and identity and being queer. And he goes, we wanted to learn more about Indigenous people. So we brought some friends. So they brought other new Canadians to come to the film. And to me, I thought that was so touching, because there wasn't very many white people in the audience. It was all Indigenous or, you know.
0: Afghan.
1: Yeah. And so I would love it if more people in Canada actually watched Indigenous films, you know. And it's an Indigenous film, but it's also,
0: it's a love story.
1: Yeah.
0: It's a story about family.
1: Yeah.
0: Yeah.
1: Identity, family. You can learn about Métis culture, which is why I said I did it, is because, you know, I walk on the streets and I say to people that I'm Métis, and they don't know what that is. You know, they don't know that we jig. They don't know that we have our unique language that has French in it. They don't know that we're half French, and, you know, and if there's even like a few hundred that see it, then that's great.
0: It's a really, really beautiful thing you do, Gail. Congratulations
1: on
0: it.
1: Thank you so much.
0: I hope everyone gets to see it. Thank you for coming in.
1: Thank you for having me.
2: Gail Maurice is a writer, director, actor, and producer, originally from Beauval, Saskatchewan. Her new film, Bloodlines, is out now in select theaters. That is it for Q today. Q This Week was produced by Simi Bassi, Nathan Chisholm, Ben Edwards, Vanessa Greco, Vanessa Nigro, Cora Najawan, Liv Pasquarelli, Adriel Smiley, Caitlin Swan, and Catherine Stockhausen. Our digital team is Sabina Wex, Vivian Rashad, Julia Whalen, and March Mercanti. Our production assistant is Zoe Morris. Sam Hashimi and Shirley Gao were our engineers. Our director is Glory Omatayo. Our senior producer this week is Diane Iros. And Beza Sefa is our executive producer. I'm Ali Hassan, sitting in for Tom Power. Was a trip this week. I'll see you again real soon.
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1: Hi, I'm Rad Simon Place, sitting in for El Amin Abdel Mahmoud. So Madonna just dropped a new album. It's called Confessions 2. It's a follow-up to her Confessions on a Dance Floor record from 2 decades ago. You're going to hear if it's any good and how her sound has evolved.
2: This is CBC News. It's sunny and 20 degrees in Calgary at 11 o'clock. Good morning, I'm Stephanie Thomas. Alberta's proposed West Coast pipeline is now in the hands of the federal government's major projects office. It would include a public-private partnership with federally owned Trans Mountain Corporation and Calgary-based Pembina Pipeline Corporation. It would run roughly 1,200 kilometers long and is estimated to cost between $35.2 and $43.7 billion. The province has proposed two routes to the southern BC coast, running from Bruderheim, Alberta, to Roberts Bank, BC. Alberta Premier Danielle Smith had previously discussed the benefits of a northern route.
3: As we looked at this one and realized that they're fairly comparable when it comes to the amount of dollars that would have to be outlaid, but we'd likely be able to build this one a couple or more years faster. That factored into the decision making.
2: If it proceeds, the project is forecasted to be complete by 2032 to 2034. One energy expert says he's remarkably optimistic that the Alberta government has submitted its pipeline proposal. Al Salazar is the head of macro oil and gas research at Enverus.
4: Having secured a private sector partner in Pembina and even including, you know, a potential equity stake for Indigenous communities, it just feels all very positive and constructive and highly, it feels a little bit more doable than I would say probably at the beginning of the year.
2: Early work could begin as soon as the fall of 2027. U.S. Ambassador to Canada Pete Hoekstra says Canada is the logical supplier to fill America's needs of 3 to 4 million barrels of oil per day. But he adds if the U.S. can't get that oil from Alberta, the Americans will go to other places. Hoekstra was reacting to yesterday's pipeline announcement that could see more Alberta oil shipped to Asia.
5: Alberta is ideal. We have the infrastructure in place already. Accelerate the pace of oil going through the pipelines and those types of things. But if Canada decides, no, we'd rather ship that oil somewhere else and we don't want to ship it to the United States, again, that's a decision that Canada can make. But America's not going to wait for that decision. We will go to other places in the world to look at where we can get that oil from.
2: Hoekstra says Canada is free to diversify its market as it sees fit. About 350,000 people are expected to line the parade route this morning to officially kick off the Calgary Stampede. Keith Marlowe is the parade committee chair. He says this was the longest parade in Stampede history, with 125 entries, over 700 horses, and over 1,200 participants.
6: We've got several new entries. We have a band from Switzerland that's going to be here. Several new floats that have just been built this year. Some refurbished ones. Heritage Park has a new float. Calgary Airport has a new float. So it's going to be a pretty good look.
2: Expect road closures downtown until about 2 p.m. this afternoon. Calgary Economic Development says the benefits of Stampede are both short and long term. Earlier this year, business consulting firm MNP reported the 10-day event generated $389 million in economic benefits in Alberta in 2025, and most of that in the Calgary area. Brad Perry is the president and CEO.
7: We absolutely look at that, and we know for a fact that these conversations today will bear fruit for us. Is it next month, next year? It's always up in the air, depends on circumstances, but absolutely there's a massive impact for the work that we do coming out of this week.
2: Perry says Calgary is also hosting over 40 agriculture companies from around the world during Stampede. A gas plant intended to serve a major AI data center development was also approved. The Greenlight Electricity Center is a 932-megawatt natural gas plant that would be built in Sturgeon County, north of Edmonton. The facility is expected to bring in tens of millions of dollars in royalties for the province from the natural gas power used to power it. The groups behind the project expect the cost will be $4.6 billion. The Calgary-based company hasn't yet said which data center company is behind the project. The Royal Canadian Air Force will be helping kick off the first official day of Stampede. The military says two CF-18s from Four Wing Cold Lake will conduct a flyby of the rodeo at 1:30 today. That's your CBC Calgary News. For an update on traffic, here's Angela Knight.
8: In the southeast, crews are clearing a collision southbound on Deerfoot Trail. It happened between Memorial Drive and Blackfoot Trail, 17th Avenue Southeast. It was blocking the right lane. They are in the process of moving it out of the way, but delays, it's pretty slow back all the way to 16th Avenue in the northeast. If you see a traffic problem, please let me know. The number is 403-521-1010.
2: Today in Alberta at noon, it's the Friday Gardening Call-In Show. I'm Stephanie Thomas. Thanks for listening.
1: Okay, so if there's a World Cup of pop music, maybe it would be the Eurovision Song Contest, because that is where countries from around the world are trying to upstage each other with the most over-the-top performances of the most over-the-top songs. And this week, we found out that Canada is going to be one of those countries. I'm Rats, I'm Play City, for Elamine Abdel-Mahmoud. This is Kabotion. Emily Hanskamp, Garvia Bailey, Mel Wood, they're here to get into the latest Eurovision news, as well as the new Madonna album and more. Welcome back to the show, y'all.
9: Hey.
1: Wow. All right, let's start with this.

0: That is Dara from Bulgaria with the song Bangaranga, which won Eurovision back in May. That song gives me kind of anxiety, by the way, like the energy of it all. But look, as we were saying, next year, Canada is going to enter this song contest for the very first time. And that's going to make Canada the first country to join since Australia more than 10 years ago. Mel, can you talk to us about the cultural and political significance of Canada joining Eurovision in this moment?
1: Yeah, I mean, to start, Europop should kind of make you stressed and anxious all the time. So I think that's a very like reasonable reaction to Europop. You know, I think this is a long time coming. I think, you know, Canadian fans have been calling for this for a long time. But it's a really fascinating year for this to be happening, because I think there are kind of two political flavors at play to Canada joining Eurovision at this moment. And I think on the positive side, you have this larger national effort to scooch ourselves away from America and towards Europe, culturally, identity-wise, vibes-wise. And like, rather than being America's little brother, we'd rather be the cool nephew to Europe. And by joining Eurovision, you kind of are participating in that kind of cultural shift. At the same time, 2026 for Eurovision is not like peak everybody loves Eurovision, because there are active boycotts going on around Israel's continued participation and Eurovision's continued allowing of Israel to participate in Eurovision. You know, this year in 2026, we saw five countries, including like big players like Ireland and Iceland, boycott the competition altogether. So it is maybe not as publicly popular as it would have been 10 years ago to be joining Eurovision, because Eurovision is kind of not in the best graces with a lot of people in the world right now because of that continued support of Israel. So it's a weird time to do it. It felt like weird timing in my mind. I was like, even if you just wait a few years until all of this is sorted out, maybe. But Canada is there. They are ready to bring our own version of Europop, and we will see how that works and how that is received by audiences who, again, have a very good reasons to be very skeptical of Eurovision, the institution, right now.
0: Yeah, because that's interesting. That's the version, that's the argument I've constantly heard in my feed, like kind of the scabby nature of joining it at this time. I never heard the counter argument of, hey, this is a moment to get us as far away from the U.S. as possible. Emily, I mean, how are you feeling about this news?
2: Yeah, I mean, to Mel's point, certainly not to gloss over the political realities right now. It is an interesting time for us to be, you know, joining. I understand that. But at the same time, if I can devil's advocate for a moment, you know, it is at one point us, you know, getting closer to Europe. But also, I think this is an interesting time for us, the everlasting question of what is our cultural identity? The opportunity for us to enter Eurovision forces us, in a sense, collectively and individually among our friends and networks to discuss, you know, what do we want to put forward? Who is the artist, the genre, the style, the language even that we're going to put forward as representing Canada? And I think that we do need a sort of gentle push forward into that conversation to really establish that politically. That's something that we're doing as well right now. And socially, I think

0: culturally, this is a great opportunity in Eurovision for us to step forward, have that conversation, even if we step in it and make the wrong decision the first couple of years. But it's something for us to kind of figure out together. And I think that's an exciting opportunity from where I'm sitting.
1: Well, you know, where you're sitting, by the way, is in Quebec, right? I mean, you're from Quebec, and it's interesting because we have had actually produced a couple of Eurovision contestants from Quebec in the past, Celine Dion and Lazara.

0: just default awareness. I think that people waking up to the news yesterday in Canada, you know, I don't know how many people woke up and said, yes, finally, and how many people, their first reaction across Canada was like, Eurovision, why are we in it? I'm kind of confused. They have to maybe look into it to kind of understand how Canada's in there in the first place. You know, Quebec does have certainly stronger cultural ties to Europe, but therein lies another interesting obstacle and challenge that I'm really curious to see how it unfolds, right, is this language issue. So Quebecois people certainly have more familiarity with Eurovision, but is it going to be a French language artist? Is it going to be an English language artist? Is it going to be another language artist? We have so many languages represented across this country. So it's really interesting how this might flare up or quell the tensions that are already existing within Canadian cultural ecosystem here.
1: This sounds very stressful, this whole Eurovision thing. It's like, Garvey, look.
0: I got my popcorn. I'm ready to go.
1: Garvey, look, I mean, look, on top of anxiety-inducing music, I mean, and being stressful, Eurovision is known for, you know, being people being brash and very over the top and in your face, which, you know, maybe aren't qualities we associate with Canadian, right? So do you think that Canada has what it takes to compete on that level?
2: Yeah, you know, yes and no. I think speaking with Emily being in Quebec, I think that if we're leaning into our Cirque du Soleil's and our la-la-la human steps and, you know, if we can go in that direction, because we are not known for being spectacular other than our, you know, Quebec counterparts, our brothers and sisters in Quebec that know about spectacle. You know, maybe Lepage will get in here and help us out. But what we are known for is tremendous songwriting. You know, like we are known as a nation that can write a song. So I think we've got that locked in. But the spectacle part is the part where I think that we're going to have to make sure that full cultural representation is in play and that we are very much leaning into Quebec for help, you know, in that part of things. So I don't know, we've got Peaches, she's got spectacle, you know, why not? So I think we've got it, but as Mel said, I think it might take a few years for us to actually sink into what our potential could be in Eurovision.
1: I think we also forget what we have in our arsenal. Like until you said Cirque du Soleil, like I forgot that that's a Canadian institution. It's like, oh yeah, bust them out.
2: Yeah, like I want to see someone twisted up in like a complete pretzel, but also hitting those notes. Like, right. Let's get that combo going.
1: Yeah, yeah, I love that. Well, okay, so then in that spirit then, let's actually go around the table. If y'all were gonna nominate an artist to then represent Canada on the Cirque du Soleil and songwriting front next year, who's it gonna be? Emily, I'm gonna start with you.
0: I mean, I'm just thinking of Peaches on the stage, and that's just so incredible. And that vision, you know, the first artist that came to mind was Jeremy Dutcher. Jeremy Dutcher can do camp theatricality, can do substance and talent, can rock and win over any size stage and audience. And I would absolutely stand behind as a Canadian Jeremy Dutcher as my representative as Eurovision. I don't know, Jeremy, if you're into it, but I vote for you.
1: From Polaris to Eurovision. That sounds like a perfect journey right there. Yeah. Garvia, what are you thinking?
2: You know what? We've already went. Celine Dion has already won once. Why don't we go to a known, you know, we already know she's a winner. Let's put our horse in there.
1: Yeah.
2: Put Celine in. Get her in there again.
1: Yeah.
2: Bring it home, Celine.
1: She owes us one. She owes us. She got the last one from 98 to for Switzerland. Like that should have been ours.
2: Like what? Exactly.
1: I love that. Mel, how about you?
3: Again, like, do I want to send my fave into the political turmoil that is Eurovision right now?
1: Not necessarily.
3: If my heart, Carly Rae Jepsen, send her out. She is experienced with the kind of camp, and you think of a song like Call Me Maybe is a song that is a Eurovision song. And in the, you know, 15 years since then, her musical talents have only grown. But at the same time, do I want her in the discourse? No, I want to protect her and shield her from the discourse. I don't want that for me, and I don't want that for Carly Rae Jepsen.
1: I love that, like, Eurovision, again, it's anxiety along with you want the joy, but also the anxiety that comes with it. Okay, look, we're going to move on to another big pop music story, actually from the queen of pop, Madonna, who is back with a new album. It's called Confessions 2. It's the sequel to Confessions on a Dance Floor from way back in 2005. But before we dig into the new record, I think we should.

0: So that's Hung Up from 2005's Confessions on a Dance Floor. Mel, can you talk to me about, like, you know, this album's place, the Confessions on a Dance Floor's place in Madonna lore, and whether it warrants a sequel more than 20 years later?
1: I mean, first of all, that is one of the, if not the greatest pop songs of the 2000s, the greatest pop songs of all time. You know, you can't listen to Hung Up and not just be bopping back and forth like all of us on this call were. You know, when the I'm going to admit something. When the original Confessions came out, I was 11 years old. I was not at the club. So, like, my experience with Confessions came later in life. Unfortunately, I was of the generation that was largely introduced to Madonna through Glee, which is dark but true. But I think the original Confessions, as a queer person especially, is like the quintessential album you put on at the party, because it is a complete mix through. And the new Confessions is like this as well. And I think it's one of its greatest strengths, is that the songs blend together in a really amazing way, because it's creating this experience, it's creating this environment. And it's all about this idea of, like, coming together on the dance floor and letting loose and having that collective joy and that collective spirit. And when we think of what we need now in the culture, in the summer of 2026, in this current moment, I really want to come together on the dance floor and dance with a bunch of queer people. And I think that, you know, we'll get into it in the rest of this conversation, but that is what Madonna has given us. And it is a gift and it is a treasure. And I'm holding it just as tightly to my chest as I hold the original for that reason.
0: It's giving Much Dance 1995, that description that you just gave me. I love that. Look, Emily, let's dare to put ourselves in Madonna's shoes for a moment, right? Like, why does making a confession sequel make sense for her at this point in her career?
2: Yeah, I mean, this is Madonna as a memoirist. This is Madonna as a storyteller. Madonna at this juncture, at this specific point in her life, is very ready to tell her story. And there's context to that. I mean, her last album, you know, was in 2019, was not the biggest success, let's just say. She's had a really tough few years. You know, she had a real health crisis, you know, a death scare. She lost her brother. She lost her stepmother. She was experiencing a lot of grief and loss. Then she tried, you know, wrote a script for her biopic, and that has been shelved. So she has this story that she was so hungry to tell, and it didn't work out on film. So she said, you know, I need to go back to my roots. And the roots are, you know, the last massive success she had was this album, Confessions. And yes, it is a return to form in so many ways, but I also find it to be incredibly reflective, you know, deeper in a sense of, like, the themes that she's investigating and kind of grappling with across this album. Yes, you're sweaty on the dance floor, but she's talking about her trauma, her past relationships, her brother, her loss, her relationship with her daughter. So I feel not only to Mel's point, is this actually exactly what we need as a culture? Sorry, Charlie, the dance floor is not dead. It's actually the lifeblood that we need right now. But it's also perfect for Madonna and her arc and her story, and kind of taking that agency of what her story is and owning, you know, her legacy that she's starting to do recently. And she's doing that so beautifully on this album. I just want to say, this album's incredible. Like, I was so impressed, really blown away. And I feel so happy for her. She deserves this. And we deserve this.
0: Well, I mean, so then, I mean, with that, the way you just sold that, I think we should actually listen to a little bit of what this album has to offer.

0: Okay, so that is Madonna and the song Bring Your Love from Confessions 2. Emily, I mean, like, that song, by the way, is a duet with Sabrina Carpenter, okay? You know, of course, Sabrina Carpenter being one of many pop stars who is of the Madonna mold. What does it say that Madonna is, you know, is collaborating with Sabrina Carpenter? Like, what does that say about her, where she feels her place is in today's pop landscape?
1: Yeah, I mean, and I'm not a Madonna apologist necessarily. Certainly Madonna sometimes has sort of forcibly tried to inject herself into the contemporary pop conversation in ways that felt, you know, less organic and perhaps, I hate to use the word, perhaps a little try hard. But I feel like on this album and in this era, she's not doing that. I

0: Like I actually have this vision of like, it's Madonna on the dance floor, inviting people onto the dance floor with her. She's not trying to insert herself artificially into these moments. She's owning her space, inviting the Sabrinas and the Stromaes of the world into her space. And it feels so much more organic and authentic. And it really does feel like, you know, the queen wearing her crown and saying, gather around me versus, you know, chasing the trends. It really does feel like an adaptability and an appreciation and kind of leaning into her own legacy versus the chasing that we have seen at different points. So I really think that she nailed the sort of walking of that line between contemporary and nostalgic here.
1: I love that. Well, I want to play another song off the album. Let's hear a little bit of the lead track, I Feel So Free.

0: You know, so that is Madonna with I Feel So Free, the lead track off her new album, Confessions Part 2, or Confessions 2. Garvey, I should say, like, that's the first time I'm hearing that song, and I actually noticed that she's saying safety in numbers, which I think is really powerful, right? What do you think about this album? What do you, I mean, did you think it delivered?
1: I think she's delivering in so many different ways. And I just want to lean into something that Emily said about authenticity. I think this is feeling like the Madonna that I came up with, which was someone who was super subversive, super interesting in the pop music world, but also culturally extremely significant. I mean, bringing queer culture into the mainstream in a way that was so beautiful and felt super authentic. And this feels like she's just coming right back around to that and owning it in a way that maybe in that like little gap that we had between Confessions 1 and this one, I don't know what was happening, but I feel like whatever riz she had for Confessions 1, she's brought it back for this next one. And I am all about it. She pushed boundaries when I was coming up, and now she's back to it again. She's pushing 70 years old. Like, she is not, like, I mean, this is the rise of a queen right now, if we're going to really look at it. When we look at all the wisdom that she's now bringing onto the dance floor, she's not just bringing the moves and the music, but she's bringing all of this wisdom and experience. I think that the album from top to bottom is incredible. This is the most I've listened to Madonna. I went to the gym with it this morning. I was like, this is like banger after banger after banger. Let's go. So I'm all for it. And I'm all for her. Like Emily and Mel, I am rooting for her 100%. And I am so happy that I feel like she's back.
0: I got it.
2: Can we just say, though, in Toronto, a week after Pride is ending, I wish this would have just come out 1 week ago, but that's okay. That's my only complaint.
1: Oh, my gosh. Yeah. Seriously.
0: Listen, she's being fashionably late. What can we say? All right. So we're going to move on from Madonna. If you're just tuning in, I'm Rad Simon Play, sitting in for Elamine Abdel Mahmoud. This is Commotion. I'm here in the group chat with Garvia Bailey, Emily Hanskamp, and Mel Woods. And we're going to move on from Madonna, talk about another provocative singer from the 80s. Take a listen to this.
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4: Every song was dripping with sexuality.
5: Sex is very funny.
6: And I would turn it up louder.
4: Every little mini lesbian, they loved her songs.
7: And I just went, yeah, we are here.
0: Okay, so you just heard the voices of Peaches and Sebastian Bach and Katie Lang singing the praises of Carol Pope, who is the queer rock icon, now the subject of Anti-Diva, the Carol Pope Confessions documentary telling the story of Carol and her band Rough Trade and how they shocked the Canadian pop establishment back in the 80s. And by the way, in ways that we are still feeling today, Garvia, what makes Carol Pope such a compelling subject for a documentary?
1: Oh, man. Like, we were just talking about Madonna and the fact that we're talking about both of these artists on the same day. Mm-hmm. I am here for it because we're talking about the same thing. Artists who have from the very beginning been completely subversive, completely out of the box, completely progressive.

0: in the way that they approach their art. Carol Pope was the first of them. I cannot believe she doesn't have an Order of Canada, first of all. I just looked that up and she does not have one. This needs to happen. Carol Pope was doing things and creating space for culture and queer identity before anyone was thinking about it. Like, I grew up just outside, like Toronto was my big city, and Queen Street was not Queen Street, the Queen Street that we remembered, without Carol Pope and Rough Trade, creating this place where artists could just be exactly who they were and be super successful. She won, like, they won multiple Junos. They were on the Juno stage grabbing crotches and being whoever, exactly who they needed to be in that moment. And the way that that gave agency to so many people that were artistic or felt a little bit different, or, you know, even, and that's beyond queer folks. I'm talking Black folks. I'm talking like anyone that felt just like a little bit on the margins felt so at home with Carol Pope. So I hope that she gets not just these flowers with this documentary, which was excellent, but also recognition in on a larger scale in Canada, because we're looking at our cultural institutions in, especially in Toronto, places that, you know, birthed some of the best and biggest stars in Canada. And they're being decimated. Like, I'm a Sneaky D's person. Like, that was a venue where a lot of great people came up. And right now they're fighting for their lives as condos are being, you know, pushed in our faces. And I think that people like Carol Pope were the ones that told us it's okay to push for our culture and our art, and we can be successful at it, even though she wasn't successful and they weren't successful in the US. But what does that success mean? I don't know. I think an icon is an icon is an icon. And I loved this film, and I love that she's getting her flowers.
1: I love that. Mel, look, I got about a minute left, but I'd love to know. I mean, you kind of gave us how young you are earlier in this conversation. Yeah, so clearly a lot of this happened before you were born. You know, what stuck about you when it comes to Carol Pope in this film?
2: Yeah, I'm so excited for a new generation to get to discover her, honestly. Like, I think a lot of us have heard High School Confidential and not really put two and two together that it was a woman singing about cream in her jeans. And that's really exciting for queer listeners and to get into the history. But I also think this documentary does a really good job of showing the reality of artists today, and the fact that this icon, that this legend, is still struggling to kind of get by now. And yet she is one of these like pillars of Canadian music history. And I think that's a really important conversation to be having and leading, because not everybody's Madonna. And like, what do you do if you're not Madonna as a working artist, you know, aging in this industry, trying to make it? And I think the documentary does such a good job of highlighting that experience. And again, the kind of queer legacy that Carol brings to Canadian music.
1: That's beautiful. Emily, I got 30 seconds. I mean, of course, you also came of age well past the 80s when Carol was making her mark. What did this film reveal anything new to you?
3: Yeah, I'm a student of Peaches, and to trace that line is, you know, watching this documentary made that appreciation all the stronger for me. I'll just quickly say, you know, I was marching the Dyke March a week ago. You get to the end of the Dyke March, and every single time there are protesters telling you you're going to burn in hell. And that's 2026. When I watch this documentary and I think about what Carol Pope had to go through, you know, in the 70s and 80s as a woman, front woman, coming out in her androgyny and in her queerness at that time, it's a new level of appreciation. The battle is not won and it is not over, but I am so grateful to Carol Pope and the lineage of artists after her for, you know, the empowerment path that they paved for me.
1: You know, and I am grateful for all of you for bringing this your feelings about Carol Pope and this film to us. Thank you, and for this whole conversation. So thank you also for being here.
0: You're so welcome.
3: Thank you.
1: Mel Woods is a senior editor at Extra Magazine in Vancouver. Emily Hanskamp is a freelance music journalist. She was in Montreal. And Garvia Bailey is a writer and broadcaster. She joined us from Stratford, Ontario. And that's it for the podcast today. Remember, you could listen to Commotion anytime, wherever you get your podcasts. Check us out on YouTube as well, and Instagram. We're at Commotion CBC. I'm Rad Time and Place, sitting in for Elamine Abdel-Mahmoud, and I'll see you Monday.

morning. I'm Stephanie Thomas with your CBC News update. The Alberta government has submitted its proposal for a pipeline to the southern BC coast. It includes a public-private partnership with federally owned Trans Mountain Corporation and Calgary-based Pembina Pipeline Corporation. It would run roughly 1,200 kilometers long and is estimated to cost between $35 to more than $43 billion. Some Indigenous and conservation groups are speaking out about their environmental concerns in reaction to the announcement. There are high economic hopes for the Calgary Stampede this year. It's estimated the 10-day festival drew in $400 million in economic benefits for Alberta last year. Business and tourism leaders say they are optimistic about the hotel bookings already in our city. A gas plant intended to serve a major AI data center development also got the go-ahead. The groups behind the project expect it will cost $4.6 billion. The Calgary-based company hasn't yet said which data center customer is behind the project, but startup is targeted for the second half of 2030. 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Coming up on Alberta at Noon, it's the Friday Gardening Call-In Show. 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

0: audience picks the winner. Now here's a man whose comedy is always a blast, Steve Patterson.
1: Hey! Thanks, Graham. Hello, Canada. Welcome back to The Debater. We are here back where it all started in beautiful Winnipeg, Manitoba. Yes. A city that is home to many sports teams. One team that I just learned about is the Canadian Elite Basketball League's Winnipeg Sea Bears. Yeah. It's important to note that it is Sea Bears as in a body of water, not as in all of our A and B level bears have joined the NBA. The sea, you know, the sea, the thing Winnipeg is so famous for. Time now to meet two debaters who are always a slam dunk in our books. This comic was immediately out of his depth after he once entered a sports betting pool. It's Toronto's Arthur Simeon. There he is, Arthur Simeon. And this comic once vacationed indoors by himself at an all-reclusive resort. It's Winnipeg's Matt Falk. Come on out, Matt. There he is, the bearded Matt Falk. Debaters, your topic is one that will send a clear signal to our audience. Wireless, is it superior to wired? I guess I can see both sides of this debate since I'm a dad who witnessed both his daughters being born, still connected to their mother, through life's first wire, the umbilical cord. They'd been perfectly happy with their mom, Nancy, being their chosen carrier for 9 months. But the second the doctors made me cut the cord, I realized I was their new co-carrier. Turns out having two kids is still cheaper than having a cell phone plan with Rogers. Time now for a debate that we think has a good plan. So, whereas it's a connection that provides us with more flexibility, requires less equipment, and offers a cleaner design, be it resolved, wireless is superior to wired. Arthur, you are arguing for this, please. You have 2 minutes. Starting now, Arthur Simeon.
2: Thank you. Wireless means untethered. It means freedom. Remember how much fun it was to talk to your teenage crush on the landline, surrounded by your entire family? Your brother making fart noises in the background, while your mother loudly asks if your crush believes in Jesus. Is she Chris?

0: Christian Arthur!
1: Wireless technology has allowed for earpods. Put one of those babies in your ear, and you can talk to the voices in your head without the police getting involved. Or getting put in a conservatorship, okay? Wireless technology allows you to start your car from 10 meters out, which for most women is a great way to leave a dodgy first date. Wires, on the other hand, are the preferred accessory for serial killers. Power lines are wires, and wires that happen to be the number one cause of forest fires and destruction. Your love for wires is ruining the planet, Matt. Wireless allows for multitasking. You can cook, clean, and have a mimosa all the while talking to your boss on a conference call. Every woman in this room does the same thing at the end of each workday. You rip that wired bra off and you free the hostages. You have been dying to be wireless all day. Thank you very much.
2: Arthur Simeon. Wow. On behalf of Being Wireless Now, charged with explaining the current state of affairs of being all wired up, let's hear from Matt Folk.
3: It's April 2nd, 1973. You enter your tastefully decorated home with wall-to-wall shag carpeting. Your wife says, "Telephone call from a Mr. Dernsey." And you say, "Tell him I'm not here." "Tell him I'm not here." A lie so universally accepted, it might as well be the truth. But the very next day, April 3rd, 1973, that all changed with the invention of the first cellular telephone. Thus began a slow but persistent progression from, "Oh, I guess I'll call back later," to, "Oh, I'll try him on his cell," to, "Hey, Matt, I texted you 9 times last night. Why didn't you reply? Enough is enough!" The wire, it was the last line of defense against a constant barrage of intrusion. It was the horsehair thread holding up the sword of Damocles, dangling over the last vestiges of our solitude. The first call ever made on a cell phone was made by Martin Cooper. Cooper made the call to his rival, Joel Engel, head of AT&T-owned Bell Labs, gloating that he was calling from a portable cellular phone. So from the very beginning, it was used to be an absolute dirtbag. Thank you.
2: Matt Folk, everybody. Yeah. Yes. Time now for the bare knuckle round. We're debating wireless versus wired. So if you two cable-bodied individuals are wondering why are we here, it's because you have a data with destiny. But whoever wins, I'm going home with 5G in my pocket. It's time to plug in, starting now.
3: I don't know. Here's the thing. We had wired headphones, right? And those were fine. But now we got to pay 12 times the price for wireless earbuds. And yes, it's true that they're only 3 times the price, but I've already lost 4 pairs. So that, it adds up.
1: That's what I'm saying. That's not a wireless problem, though. That's a Matt problem, though. That is. Okay? Okay?
3: Yeah.
1: Wired was allowing you to be immature. Wireless is allowing you to learn the value of money and taking care of your things, okay?
3: No.
1: So basically, wireless is allowing you to grow up, Matt.
3: Okay.

0: I'm just saying. Okay, think about this, Arthur. Dial up. It was so slow that you'd lose steam halfway through writing that hateful rant on your neighbor's profile page.
1: Now, I, for one, don't like that. I don't like that, okay? I want the hate to travel faster. Do you understand? Yeah. I want someone half across the world who's never met me, knows nothing about my life, to humble me by calling me dumb. Wireless allows for that. Do you understand?
2: I think that's probably a good place to stop it. That's the bare knuckle round, everybody. Time now for the firing line. In my hand, I have a list of questions on wireless versus wired, brought to you by the whimsical warnings for high voltage hydro workers. Wire, wire, pants on fire. TechRadar.com says you should buy a wireless keyboard if you're what? Arthur.
1: Cool.
2: That's not what I have here. Matt?
0: Not so hung up on all the letters making it to the computer.
2: That was good. That was good, too. I'll give you 2 points for that. You should buy a wireless keyboard if you're not worried about spending more for worse performance. TechRadar.com is for sure written by, like, a spiteful teenager. What widely used wireless technology is named after a 10th century Viking king who connected kingdoms? Arthur.
1: Sebastian Wi-Fi Sigurdsson.
2: His middle name was Wi-Fi. Okay. Yeah. I didn't know that. 1 point. Matt?
0: Eric the Reddit.
2: Good. That's pretty good. 1.5 points. Eric the Reddit. The actual answer is Bluetooth. It was named after King Harold Bluetooth Gormson, who had a dead blue tooth. Sorry. That's the firing line, everybody. Yeah. It's almost time for our Jubilee Place Theater audience to place their votes. But first, here once again with his daring high-wired act, let's hear again from Matt Volk.
0: Wireless phones are destructive, addictive, and now easy to carry in your pocket. It's the modern day version of a flask. Up until recently, kids were allowed to have cell phones in class. Are you kidding me? When I was in school, we weren't allowed to have hats. Wires stop evil. Think about it. If we still had wires, the farthest a Tesla could drive would be the length of an extension cord. Yeah. In the words of HBO crime drama fans everywhere, bring back the wire. Thank you.
2: Matt Volk, yeah. Strong closer, my friend. Strong closing argument by Matt Volk on behalf of wires. But now, here to explain his hands-off approach to the wired world, let's hear from himself, wireless, Arthur Simeon.
1: Wireless was the birth of fun. You can now take a speaker to the beach and play your favorite tunes as you get sun stuck in places music can't reach. But alternatively, you can get your headphone wires tangled in the doorknob and have your neck yanked back so brutally, you have to wear a brace for the rest of your life. I guess that could be fun as well. Have you ever even successfully untangled a pair of wired earphones? How many of you in this room have missed work, your first wedding, or the birth of your child trying to do this?

0: Choirs were a thing of the past, and we should leave them there. Thank you very much.
1: Wow. Arthur Simeon. Yeah. Arthur Simeon says no to Wires. Matt Faulk loves Wires. Let's see what the audience has decided. It's time to vote by applause. Who agreed with Arthur that when it comes to being wired, less is more? Arthur Simeon. That's a lot of love for Arthur. All right. And who liked the way that Matt really plugged the idea of being wired? Matt Faulk. Very close. It is very close. It's a tie. It is inconclusive. Big hand for Arthur Simeon and Matt Faulk, everybody.
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1: Hey, Winnipeg, are you ready to meet your next pair of debaters? Listen to that crowd, Canada! This comic's shirt had more wrinkles than her partner's, but they ironed out their differences. It's Toronto's Jackie Pirico! Jackie Pirico, hello! Welcome, Jackie.
3: Thank you.
1: And this comic was offered free lunch meat over the phone, but it turned out to be a spam call. It's Timmins, Ontario's Derek Edwards. Derek Edwards. Finally, we've got him back on. Derek taking his position over to my right. All right, debaters, your topic is one that'll put you to the test. A driver's license. Do you really need one? I'm looking forward to this debate as part of a long line of Patterson boys who all got their driver's licenses on the day we turned 16. One of my brothers, Larry, even became a professional race car driver. True story. The first indication he might become a professional driver was when he parallel parked for my mom when he was 10 years old. And the second was when the driving instructor sprayed him with champagne after he passed all the other traffic during his test in Montreal. Time now for a debate that has a license to thrill. So, whereas there are more alternatives to driving than ever that are better for the environment, lower in costs, and overall less stressful, be it resolved that you don't need a driver's license. Jackie, you're arguing for this, please. You have 2 minutes starting now. Jackie Pirico.
3: Thank you. Now, just before I begin, I do have something to say directly to my opponent. Thank you for the ride here today, Derek. Now, take it from someone with no license, not driving is actually quite brave, really, when you think about it. It makes me the black sheep of my family. My whole family, they don't just drive. They are all like motorhead, like speed demons. My mom drives a very powerful Mustang. My dad restores vintage muscle cars. And my brother not only drives, he is a commercial jet pilot. And he's flying Boeing 767s in the sky above my head while I'm down here on the bus like, driver, back door, driver. Back door, please, driver! Driver! The back door! The back door! That takes grit. Conveniently, my love language is getting a lift. And believe me, as a chronic lifelong passenger, you can get a lot of the same great driving experiences from the passenger seat. Some people are backseat drivers. I take it a bit further. I'm a backseat road rager. Recently, I was in an Uber, and we got caught behind this giant, no-frills, like, transport truck, trying to take a tight turn, failing, taking it again, backing up, trying again, failing, backing up traffic for ages and miles. We're sitting there forever. You better believe, just like a driver, my head is out that window. You can fit a tank through there, for Christ's sake! And I said, there better not be any friggin' frills in that truck! So you see, you don't need a driver's license to be mentally ill on the road. Thank you.
1: All right. Jackie Pirico says you don't need a driver's license. Thank you, Jackie.

0: Kentucky. Now, here to pull a fast U-turn and argue in favor of requiring a driver's license, it's the one and only Derek Edwards.
1: You need a license if you're from a small town. It's like a lottery ticket or a dream catcher. One day, you'll get out of there. Borrow your folks' car. Take your best gal to the movies or your buddies out to a campsite for the May long. This isn't about the environment. It's about hope. Make no mistake, your license is the perfect ID. Accepted everywhere. Slips right back into your wallet. My eldest was lined up to get into a strip club in Montreal. Had to walk up to this door goon holding out his passport. Ooh, right away, Mr. Bond. Get this man's stable set up immediately. He may have to fly off to Prague at any moment. Fellas need a license because women give birth, so they get this free ride. But no license? Your wife's water breaks? What are you gonna do? Hold her hand? My dear sweet mom would drive you, but she's a terrible driver. She stopped the car to follow a thought. Who's that guy's last name? Hasselhoff. See, you don't have to be great, Jackie. You just have to try. Thank you.
0: Derek Edwards on why everyone needs a driver's license. Time now for the bare knuckle round. We're debating whether you actually need a driver's license. So before you get the wrong ID, put yourself in the driver's seat and make this audience seat belt out some laughter. Try to be uber funny starting now.
2: Derek, you mentioned that you need a license to drive in a small town. I'm living proof that is not true. The small town that I grew up in was perfect for hitchhiking. And you know what's cheaper than fuel and insurance? Ass, cash, or grass.
0: All right.
1: I mean, I've already lost. Why would she ever need a license? The towel has hit the ground. This is frustrating to deal with non-drivers. You ever get directions from a non-driver? Okay, just up here, just turn right. Oh, wait, left. Yeah, well, I can't turn left. Well, just signal left. Yeah, I'm going to drive through this van right into a jail cell.
2: Derek, you had a great point about the free ride when your water breaks. And now I'm thinking about getting my IUD removed because there is this outlet mall that I've been dying to check out, and it's right on the way to the hospital.
0: I think that's a good place to stop it. That's the bare knuckle round. It is time now for the firing line. In my hand, I have a list of questions on not needing a driver's license, brought to you by Ice Cream Truck Driver's License. A license to chill. Manitoba Public Insurance says that residents who don't have a driver's license can do what? Derek?
1: Walk.
0: Oh. Jackie Pirico.
2: Cry about it.
0: Worth a shot. Manitoba Public Insurance says residents who don't have a driver's license can apply for a Manitoba identification card. Wow. It's like a passport to nowhere. That is the firing line, everybody. This is not me. I don't know why I say this. It is just about time for our Jubilee Place Theater audience to place their votes. But first, here again, taking a backseat to no one when it comes to us needing a driver's license.

0: Congratulations. Let's hear again from one of comedy's great drivers, Derek Edwards.
1: I like driving. You can see me on the highway leaning into the curves. It's one of the things I can do. I learned to read. I learned to drive. That's my list. Plus, you ever feel down about yourself, making dumb decisions? Take a drive. Your self-esteem will explode with confidence. At least I'm not driving that bad. Sometimes you watch driving so bad, you actually have to see. You'll contort your car, two wheels on the shoulder, just to look into the face of stupid. It's an adventure, my friend, and you're missing out. Thank you.
0: Derek Edwards might have driven this one home with that closing argument on why you need a driver's license. Now, here with a moving monologue to transport the audience to a licenseless land, let's hear again from Jackie Pirico.
2: Another perk of not driving, nobody's breathing down my neck for my organs. Quite relaxing. My mom's organ donor card, every organ checked off. Tick, tick, tick, tick, tick. That's classic mom, isn't it? They're always trying to unload all their crap on everyone. Classic mom. But even her eyeballs, she has her eyeballs checked off, which I'm like, something happened and someone got her eyeballs in a transplant. I gotta wonder, would that person also think that pastels wash me out? But they do really put you drivers on the spot, though, don't they? They're like, here's your license, and hey, come here. If anything happens to go pear-shaped for you out there on the road, you don't mind if we help ourselves to a few of your heads. Easy now. I think I'll be sticking to the bus. Thank you.
0: Jackie Pirico. She doesn't think you need a driver's license. Derek Edward does. Let's see what this crowd has picked. It's time to vote by applause. Who loved listening to Jackie's lack of license lament? Jackie Pirico. A lot of support. That's good support for Jackie. And who appreciated Derek's drive and thought that he steered you right? Derek Edwards. Well, that's it. It was a well-fought debate, but this crowd wants to drive it home. The winner is Derek Edwards. Go and get your license, everybody. Big hand for Derek Edwards and Jackie Pirico. Well, that's all for this week. I'm Steve Patterson saying if you're a driver, please drive responsibly. And if you're a passenger, please don't act like you're driving. I'll argue with you again soon, Canada. Good night.
3: The Debaters is created by Richard Side. This week's episode was produced by Nicole Callender, Chloe Edbrook, Dean Jenkinson, and Graham Clark, with continuity by Graham Clark, Diana Francis, and Gary Jones. Technical production by James Perella, Mae McKillop, and Lloyd Peterson. Story editing by Gary Jones. With special thanks to Katie Ellen Humphreys, David Pride, and Emily Ferrier. 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
6: I'm Jenny Howe. Are you wondering what the wet weather is doing to your veggie garden? Maybe you're worrying about the fungus popping up on your soggy lawn. Our gardening expert, Joanna Chudy, is with us for the hour to answer all of your questions. Call in after the news.

0: is CBC News. It is partly cloudy and 21 degrees at the CBC in Northwest Calgary. 12 o'clock. Good afternoon. I'm Kenny Mason. The U.S. ambassador to Canada says his country wants Canadian oil, but there are other markets ready to supply America. Pete Hoekstra told CBC Ottawa that Alberta would be the ideal source for oil that America needs. In light of yesterday's announcement of an export pipeline to Asia, Hoekstra says Canada is free to diversify its export markets.
1: We're in the market for 3 to 4 million more barrels of oil per day. Canada is a logical supplier for that. We've got the infrastructure both in pipelines. We've got the infrastructure and business relationships working together. You know, we think Alberta might be the ideal place to get and fill those requirements, fill those needs.
0: Hoekstra says if the U.S. can't strike a deal with Alberta, they have other places in the world they can go for oil. And Hoekstra also says Washington wants to keep trade talks going, even though the Trump administration declined to renew the Canada-U.S.-Mexico Free Trade Agreement. CBC's Olivia Stefanovic has more.
1: I think we have a ways to go yet.
2: After 14 months of trade talks, U.S. Ambassador to Canada Pete Hoekstra says few issues are resolved. And now that the Trump administration has announced it will not extend the free trade agreement, also known as CUSMA, between Canada, U.S. and Mexico, more uncertainty hangs over the deal.
1: But I think the Prime Minister and the President will be the ones that are setting the tone for where these negotiations go in the next couple of months.
2: CUSMA remains in effect for another 10 years with annual reviews. Dominic LeBlanc is the Canadian minister responsible for U.S. trade.
3: We continue to believe that there is an economic benefit to all three countries to bring greater certainty.
2: Prime Minister Mark Carney and U.S. President Donald Trump will see each other next week at the annual NATO summit in Turkey. Olivia Stefanovic, CBC News, Ottawa.
0: Elections Alberta says a petition calling for a ban on new coal mining on the eastern slopes of the Rocky Mountains has failed. The initiative was spearheaded by musician Cor Blund. Its goal was to force the province to pass legislation banning new coal mining or sending it to a province-wide referendum. The electoral body says it has verified just over 172,000 signatures, 5,000 short of what was required. Ottawa is spending $9 million on 6 Lethbridge area projects to help businesses impacted by global tariffs. Eleanor Olszewski, the minister responsible for Prairies Economic Development Canada, says the announcement made the announcement in Lethbridge this morning. She says the Regional Tariff Response Initiative, or RTRI, money will help expand production, improve productivity, and create new jobs.
4: This RTRI support will mean that more than 217 jobs will be added to the region, which I think is phenomenal.
0: Olszewski says when Ottawa invests in these local businesses, it really is an investment in the local community. They called him Canada's country gentleman. Tommy Hunter passed away at 89. He spent decades performing across the country as well as hosting his own country music show here on CBC's. CBC's Magda Gebrselassie has more on his life and legacy.
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6: The genre's biggest stars came out for Tommy Hunter's TV show. It had a successful run, going for 27 years. The honors kept coming. He's in the Canadian Country Music Hall of Fame. In the U.S., he got a spot on the Country Music Hall of Fame's Walkway of Stars in Nashville. And he got 3 Junos and a Gemini 2. In 1992, his show was canceled.
9: I felt like I had failed.
6: Hunter got another shot at it in 2003 with a reunion special. From there, he continued to hit the road performing. But that all wrapped up in 2012 with one final show in his hometown.
10: Good night, everybody.
6: Magda Gebrselassie, CBC News, Toronto.
0: And thousands of people lined the streets of downtown Calgary this morning for the 2026 Calgary Stampede Parade. CBC's Dave Gilson reports.
11: Leading the way were parade marshals and Canadian Olympic medalists Courtney Serreau and Mikhail Kingsbury. Both say they're honored and excited to be back in the city where they've competed and to be part of the Stampede.
12: We're trying to take it all in and just enjoy every moment and really do every single event we can here.
13: It's a privilege, it's an honor to be here, and we're going to have a lot of fun. We don't have much experience with horses, but we had a little practice yesterday and we feel ready.
11: Organizers say this year's event had more than 120 parade entries, including float.

0: boats, horses, marching bands, and cultural performers. Many people showed up early to grab a good spot to take it all in.
1: I just really like seeing the floats. They're pretty cool.
2: I just love coming out and seeing the people and the floats, and just good to be out.
0: Stampede runs until July 12th. Dave Gilson, CBC News, Calgary.
3: Angela Knight has a look at traffic.
4: The Calgary Stampede Parade still underway downtown, so road closures are still in effect. And that earlier collision, southbound Deerfoot, just before 17th Avenue Southeast, it has been cleared, but we're still seeing quite a lot of volume through that area. If you see a traffic problem, please let me know. The number is 403-521-1010.
3: And in the forecast for Calgary, a mix of sun and cloud, chance of showers, risk of a thunderstorm this afternoon. High of 23.
5: It's Friday, which means it's time for gardening. I'm Jenny Howe. This is Alberta at Noon. All this rain has made for an unusual start to the gardening season. So what does that mean for our gardens? Horticulturalist Joanna Chudy is here to answer your growing questions. 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Joanna, welcome back to the show.
6: Thank you for having me.
5: So we've got in Calgary a little bit of sunshine.
6: Yes.
5: Right now.
6: Let's take it.
5: It could be fleeting. It's been wet.
6: It's been pretty damp out there, yeah.
5: So, like, what does that do for our gardens, our trees, our lawns? Mm.
6: It's money in the bank.
5: Really?
6: I think so, yes. Rain barrels are full. The best place to store water is in the ground. So right where those roots are, they've got everything they need. We just need heat. So certain things need heat. You know, our warm season crops, like our more intensive annuals, like tomatoes and peppers and squash and the beans, they're kind of waiting. They're just sort of stalled out.
5: Is there such thing as too much water?
6: Yeah, of course. And
5: can we get waterlogged gardens?
6: We can, yep. So if you've got really heavy clay soil, which that's most of southern Alberta, you could be seeing some root rot. But it's, you know, if you're looking at a well-established root system in a shrub or tree, or, you know, a nice perennial garden, that area should be able to filter that water, take what it needs, and the rest, you know, again, with clay, it's going to run off, ideally. If you've got good grading and you haven't messed with it too much with your gardening, everything should be just fine.
5: Haven't messed with it too much. Goodness knows I have. We are talking gardening all afternoon. We are taking your questions today. 1-866-468-4422. 1-866-468-4422. You can also email your gardening question for Joanna to alberta@noon@cbc.ca. Now, let's talk about fungal growths in our garden, because I've even noticed in my yard by our tree, I don't know what it is, but it is a fungal growth. Like all this yes. water, I guess it's bound to happen.
6: Yeah. So fungus is among us everywhere. It's in the soil. There's fungi. There's spores in the air. There's things happening underfoot that we just don't see. And so when the conditions are right, usually, you know, the right time of year, right amount of moisture in the ground, right temperature, you'll start to see the fruiting bodies of that fungal activity. And those are mushrooms generally. And so you might start to see fairy rings in your lawn, and they're harmless. That's showing you where there's spores in the ground and potentially some carbon that they're feeding off of. And that can often come from a tree that was taken out not too long ago. You know, if you think about the tree is cut down, everything you see is gone, but those roots are still rotting down and providing lots of carbon for fungus, you know, to get into and live on and start to digest. So you start to see things like that. You might see some, I'm not sure yet because we haven't had the heat, but we might start to see some fungal issues with some of our plants like roses. And of course, things are being

0: battered and tossed around by the rain. So any airborne spores are rampant right now. Not to make people panic. This is just nature. But when we have excessive moisture, you start to see water is life, right? So you start to see a little bit more activity, and now, people might see things they aren't used to.
1: And like fairy rings, I've seen those in my neighborhood, not on our lawn, thankfully. But it's kind of like, well, I guess it can be like a

0: More people are interested in removing them because they're worried about pets eating the mushrooms, like dogs especially. If you have a dog that will eat anything, you might want to check out, do some positive identification on those mushrooms. But generally speaking, a lot of them would be, you know, make sure you know what it is. If it's harmful, then you can snap the mushrooms off without, what you don't want to do is spread more spore.
1: Right.
0: So you'd snap the mushrooms off and compost them in the green bin with the city. But generally speaking, many of the mushrooms that we see in our environment are harmless. And it's a good sign. It shows that there's a balance of fungal and bacterial activity in the soil, which means life. That means everything's happening as it should in your soil. And so when the soil is healthy and happy, so are your plants. So,
1: all right. So fairy ring, not the worst. Now, just kind of sticking with that moisture theme, we have an email question from Tanis, who says, should I be concerned about powdery mildew on some of my zucchini plants? Should I do anything about it?
0: I'm so glad Tanis brought that up. That is another very common sign that we see, especially when the heat comes in. So if people are seeing signs of powdery mildew, it just looks sort of like a gray sort of fuzz, or not even fuzz, just sort of like a gray color to your leaves. And you'll see it on larger leaves, like the squash plants will get it, or perennials like bee balm tend to get it quite often. Sometimes my salvia will get it. So leaves that tend to have a little bit more fuzz to them naturally. So these are spores that kind of, the rain hits the soil, the spore is in the soil, so it splashes up. It gets, you know, it's something about air circulation in the garden. You think, oh, it's so windy. How can air not be circulating?
1: Yeah.
0: But sometimes when the cool air settles at night and there's moisture, maybe you watered late in the day, you can start to create these conditions where powdery mildew will take off. And just so everybody knows, like, it's here. You can't really stop it. There's things that you can kind of do to prevent it. There's all kinds of like things you can try, like a diluted milk spray. Something about the proteins in milk helps sort of stop the powdery mildew from going crazy. But when it's in your garden, it's there. So it's not going to take your plant out completely, but it will just sort of kind of cripple it a little bit. Mm. Nothing's going to stop a zucchini plant from making
1: zucchini. Ever.
0: So kind of keep that in mind. Like, take it easy on yourself. If you do see infected leaves, I would just pinch them off and again, put them in. You can either bag them up and put them in the garbage, or you can put them in the green bin for the city. I wouldn't put those in a home compost, just because again, you're spreading that, you're multiplying that spore.
1: Oh yeah. Yeah. Yeah.
0: So that's probably the best thing to do, just to be out. Be active in your garden. Notice things. Be observant. Just pinch off the leaves that look like they have it.
1: And okay.
0: Dispose of properly.
1: Excellent. Okay. If you have an email question for Joanna, you can send it to alberta@noon@cbc.ca. And of course, we love your calls as well. 1-866-468-4422. Any gardening questions you have, I see Dan has one. Dan is calling in from Calgary. Hi there, Dan.
2: Hello.
1: What's your question for Joanna?
2: I've got raised beds, and I sprouted off about 50 yellow onions this spring, and then planted them in between my rows of other vegetables, and something's going through them one by one, and snipping them off right at the surface, and we haven't seen any wildlife in there, and it's not bugging anything else. There's nothing else taking plants down. Just the onions, it seems. So.
0: Jeez. Yeah, that's a bummer. Those are those frustrating points in the garden where it's like, most of the time, like, I love gardening. And then once a cutworm or a little cottontail rabbit gets under your fence, these things start to happen. So cutworms, it could be a cutworm. They tend to get after thinner, like seedling type stems, but that's a big I mean, when they're doing that kind of damage, they're a little bit of a villain in the garden, especially because they just mow your seedling right down. They just chew right through. So if the onion leaves coming up are still somewhat small, it could be a cutworm, in which case you'd need to collar your onions. You can also sprinkle around some diatomaceous earth. Do that with lots of care because it's a crushed silicate. So You don't want to breathe that in. You have to be very careful with that. But it does sort of slice through soft-bodied insects.
2: Okay.
0: With

0: out discretion. So sometimes sometimes we're doing damage to insects that we don't want to hurt with diatomaceous earth. They cutworms work at night, as do little bunnies. I've seen an insane proliferation of the cottontail rabbits this year, and they are tiny enough that if you could, like, they're so tiny, they can get under a fence, they can get through like a crack in the fence boards, or if you leave your gate open. So my backyard is a bit of a fortress, and I looked out one day and there were two of them just right there and right up in my raised beds. And I thought, oh, so
1: in your raised beds,
0: right up in my raised beds, having a grand old time. So it actually could be rabbits. They generally don't chew on alliums, but it sounds like either an insect pest, which I would guess the cutworm, or you've got something with chompers, something like a rabbit in there getting after the onions. Okay. Yeah.
2: Okay. Yeah, I'll start with the diatomaceous earth. I've got a bit of that, so I'll sprinkle it a little bit around the other ones and see if it resolves the issue. And if it doesn't, I'll try and invite some more foxes to the neighborhood, I guess.
0: Birds of prey, foxes, bobcats.
1: Just going right for the big guns there, Dan.
2: There's some very beautiful foxes in our neighborhood. So.
0: Oh, nice. What neighborhood are you in?
2: We're in Dover.
0: Okay, cool. Yes, I've seen them in our garden at the Alex Community Food Center. We had a red fox visiting us last summer. It was so cool. I was like, all right, we passed the test.
1: Now, for sure. Dan, you were saying you haven't noticed any critters in your garden?
2: I haven't. We usually let the cats out into the backyard during the day and stuff like that. I think that kind of keeps them away.
1: Yeah.
2: They're a little old to go after birds and whatever, but at least they, I think the smell kind of keeps everything else from getting into the yard. Maybe, I don't know. We're not out there at night, so there could very well be rabbits out there at night. We don't know.
1: Who knows? All right. Well, good luck with your onions, Dan.
2: Thank you very much.
1: And thanks. Have a great day. You too. Thanks for your call. And we want to know what gardening questions you have this afternoon. Maybe it's about onions like Dan. Maybe you have some flower questions. Maybe you got some questions about fungus. Goodness knows that's starting to pop up. Give us a call. 1-866-468-4422. 1-866-468-4422. You can also email alberta@noon@cbc.ca. So we, Joanna, have been talking about the moisture and the effect it could have, though we're not really seeing because we haven't had the heat.
0: Not yet.
1: So when the heat comes, because it will come, is everything just going to like...
0: I think so. I'm hoping so for all those vegetable gardeners out there. What is beautiful to me is even with a cooler, damp spring and early summer like we've had, our perennials, our shrubs, our trees, they're doing just fine. Mm-hmm. They love this. This is the flip side of this is drought conditions, which we've, you know, up until last summer, we'd seen pretty consistently for like 7-8 years.
1: Yeah.
0: So to have that kind of stress in our... you know, the plants that are with us year after year after year, it's really disheartening, especially when people, you know, they invest a lot of money and time into these spaces. This is our home outside during, you know, when it's comfortable to be outside. So perennial food plants, no problem. My rhubarb is bigger than it's ever been.
1: Yeah.
0: Chives, they've already gone to flower and they're fading. Like there's, you know, nothing that has deep roots is really stopped by this. It's just when we get into the more annual plants like veggies, they just tend to be a bit more finicky because they tend to be like tropical style plants, right? That a tomato doesn't, a tomato is not a perennial here, so it needs the heat.
1: Yeah.
0: So we have all the other things in place. We just need Mother Nature to give us some sunny days.
1: We just need that. Veggie gardens can be very finicky.
0: They can be, yeah. I think when you feed your soil really well and you are smart with mulch and collecting rainwater and choosing varieties of seeds or seedlings that are hardy to the prairies, or even, you know, depending where you're at, the foothills, or choosing more mountainous varieties, anything that says Siberian before its name is probably a good selection.
1: A sure bet.
0: Yeah, so just choosing the right plant and putting it in the right place and knowing what it needs, and that finickiness can diminish a bit.
1: Yeah, all right. We are, of course, taking your gardening calls this afternoon.

0: anything gardening related, you can phone in 1-866-468-4422. We have our horticulturalist Joanna Chudy with us for the hour, and we are going to take a call from Dave. Dave is phoning from Lethbridge. Hi there, Dave.
1: Hi, how are you doing today?
0: I'm well, thank you, but I understand you have a problem with your Saskatoons.
1: Yeah, well, at least I think I know the problem. I think I've got leaf rollers. Something has killed off my berry crop for the last 2 years, and I'm getting these little, like, all the leaves are kind of rolled up tight, and there's a little bit of webbing in there. I'm wondering what I can do to prevent this next year so I can get a berry harvest.
2: That's tricky. So generally, leaf rollers, they're not messing with your berry supply too much. So it might be something else. And Saskatoons are so hardy. I know sometimes with fruit trees, we'll miss some harvest if things are blooming when it's cold and before the pollinators get out and do their work. I think it's probably just that it's the leaf rollers might be stressing the plant out overall. And so you'd wanna maybe get after them before they get up into the leaves and start protecting themselves. So they're going to be most likely hatching from the soil. So again, understanding what exactly you're looking at, and it, for everyone listening, if you can snip a leaf off that has one of the insects, the larvae in there, the caterpillar, take it to a garden center and have them positively ID it. There's apps like iNaturalist as well that are peer informed. So you can get some pretty good ID if you can get a good photo. And then I think that's really important when we're dealing with getting rid of something in the environment. Know first what you have, for sure. Leaf rollers are harmless and some might be doing a little bit more damage. So if they're stressing your Saskatoons out that much that they're not producing fruit, it might be time for action. And I would say your first step though is to identify what you've got. And then garden centers are also usually good at telling you what will help with that particular insect. But I'm hesitant to say spray this or spray that because I don't know what you've got. And I want to be really careful with the advice because, yeah, not most things come in cycles.
1: Mulch the base quite a bit.
2: Yeah.
1: Hoping to just, you know, keep things from getting up from the ground level. So, yeah.
2: But well,
1: that's great.
2: Yeah, they might be even living in your mulch too. So I know it's like, man, you try everything and then you do it all over again. Not that mulching is bad. But if you do ID them and you know, okay, they are coming out of the mulch, it might be time to swap that mulch out. You can just rake away what's at the base of your tree, especially after they've most likely gone dormant or entered that area. Then move that mulch away, bring in some new fresh mulch, and then see if that makes a difference. And so that would be something.
1: Thank you so much.
2: Yeah.
0: Thanks for your call, Dave. And we are going to talk now to Judy, who is calling in from Calgary. Hi there, Judy.
3: Hi. I'm just going to turn off my phone. I have some little green worms on my columbine plants and also on my strawberry plants. And the columbine plants get decimated. Like in the next 2 weeks, there will be no leaves. And I'm not sure what to do about them.
2: Yeah, now is that time where we start to see all of these critters crawling around and feeding on things. It feels like summer is really coming on now. I know that sometimes in my columbine, they get bothered when they're close to delphinium, and the delphinium brings in the native delphinium moth. And so what ends up happening is they look like the leaves are curling. It just looks kind of like the plant is sort of warped. And like Dave's call with the leaf rollers, the native delphinium moth also gets into other plants. And so I would say that's probably what's happening with your columbine. If they're close to your strawberries, they might just be there by proximity. You'd have to ID what they are. A lot of the time we'll see little munching critters like caterpillars, and they're the young version of a moth. And so sometimes if we might start to learn the full life cycle of that insect, then we can get better at identifying them. They also tend to overwinter around the plants, just like the last call with Dave. So

0: As soon as I see any damage happening on my delphinium, I just pinch that whole part of the plant off and I throw it in the green bin. Because I mean, it's kind of like hunting. I'm just out there like looking and watching and trying to stay ahead of them. But I want to have nice blooms and leaves and a healthy plant. So, that would be my best advice is to you might just have to start pinching them off and keep an eye. If you have delphinium anywhere in the yard, they might be over there as well.
1: I don't have delphinium, but I read that it could be a sawfly larva.
0: It could be. You'll want to identify that insect as best you can. Sawfly larvae can get into all different kinds of things. So there's different ones. Either it's kind of up to you if you want to apply some type of pesticide. I'm not a big fan. Even with things chewing down my delphinium and, you know, other things moving around in the yard, I feel like in a couple weeks their predator will show up. So I'm just going to kind of do some control, damage control around the edges of things and just be patient because Mother Nature has way better answers than I ever do. And if I run out and buy something without fully knowing the cycle that's going on in my garden, I could be doing a lot of damage that, again, I don't even know about. I could be wiping out other insects or at the very least, I'm taking away this beautiful buffet that the predators are on their way for. And my example of that is my beautiful apple tree. It was doing really great. And then one summer it was like completely infested with aphids, just completely coated. And it was stressing me out. And
2: yeah.
0: I wanted to call into Alberta at noon and be like, help me, what do I do?
2: Yeah.
0: Calling in my friends that know. And I just tried to take my own advice. I got out the hose and I used the strongest jet spray and I just tried to spray a bunch off and then I just let it be. And sure enough, within less than a month, all of a sudden I saw all these little black sort of alligator looking larvae all over the tree. And those are ladybug larvae and they eat a ton of aphids. So now I have this fun balance of aphids showing up and my blood pressure going up. But then the ladybugs come and they chill us all out. And it's sort of this neat predator-prey cycle that happens. So I know it's hard to hear someone say that and take that advice, but do a little damage control physically, pinch off the pests and ID them if you can. And then you can make the decision how you treat them from there.
1: Okay. Can I ask one more question?
2: Sure.
1: It's about my lawn. I've been fertilizing and watering. Well, not watering right now, but and it's just not looking good. And my neighbor said that they had chinch bugs, and I've never heard of that before. But what can I do about those?
0: Yeah, chinch bugs get in and they do a little bit of damage in the roots of our sod. They're not down very deep, Judy, I feel bad. My answers for you today are like, wait it out. With chinch bugs, here's what I've seen done before. People have scraped their entire yards clean of the existing sod and relayed sod. And then within a few years, they get chinch bugs again. You know what? Honestly, it's... Again, when we're talking about insects, and we're going to see a big proliferation of insects with once the heat comes too, right? You really need to start trusting in balanced cycles or doing things. Learn about what is a predator of a chinch bug, and then see what you can do to attract them to your yard. That's a really, really tricky one. Chinch bugs I'm not a big fan of lawns to begin with, but when you've got one, you have this unique set of problems. Dew worms, there's all kinds of things that people struggle with lawns, but they're kind of there. So you just really, what you want to do is get in there and make sure the root zone of your sod is as healthy as possible.
2: I hope that answers your question, Judy, or questions. And we, of course, are taking your calls for gardening this afternoon, 1-866-468-4422. You can email alberta@noon@cbc.ca. We are going to keep this conversation going in the next half hour. But right now, let's check in with Stephanie Cram for a CBC News update. Hi, Stephanie.
3: Hi, Jenny. In response to yesterday's pipeline announcement, the U.S. ambassador to Canada says his country wants Canadian oil, but there are other markets ready to supply America. Pete Hoekstra told CBC Ottawa that Alberta would be the ideal source for the oil that America

0: America needs. But in light of yesterday's announcement of an export pipeline to Asia, Hoekstra says Canada is free to diversify its export markets. Hoekstra says if the U.S. can't strike a deal with Alberta, they have other places in the world that they can go for their oil. Elections Alberta says that a petition to stop all new coal mining on the eastern slopes of the Rockies has not been successful. After counting, the agency says the Water Not Coal petition did not have enough verified signatures. Last month, organizers submitted the petition with just over 198,000 signatures. To be successful, it needed to meet a threshold of about 177,000 verified signatures, but Elections Alberta could only verify just over 172,000. The agency says some of the primary reasons signatures were rejected include incomplete elector information, invalid dates, and electors not providing valid contact information to reach them for verification. Turning to weather, in Edmonton today, a mix of sun and cloud, 30% chance of showers this afternoon with a risk of a thunderstorm and a high of 23 tonight, partly cloudy, 30% chance of showers early this evening with a risk of a thunderstorm and a low of 12. In Calgary today, a mix of sun and cloud, 60% chance of showers with a risk of a thunderstorm, winds gusting up to 40 kilometers an hour and a high of 23. Tonight, partly cloudy, 60% chance of showers early this evening with a risk of a thunderstorm, winds gusting up to 40 kilometers an hour, becoming light later tonight and a low of 12 degrees. Right now in Edmonton, it is 19, and in Calgary, it's 21 and mostly cloudy.
1: I can confirm that, Stephanie. I hope you get a little bit of sunshine this weekend and are able to get out and enjoy.
0: Yes, hopefully we'll get some sun.
1: Yes, fingers crossed. Thanks, Stephanie. Have a great weekend.
0: You too.
1: That was Stephanie Cram with the news update. I'm Jenny Howe. This is Alberta at Noon. And horticulturist Joanna Chudy is here, ready to answer your gardening questions. Please give us a call, 1-866-468-4422, 1-866-468-4422. You can email alberta@noon@cbc.ca. And in our last half hour, Joanna, we had a call from Dave who was talking about leaf rollers and his Saskatoons, and he was wondering if maybe it came from the mulch. And in that mulch vein, we actually do have a call from Catherine right now. Catherine's on the line from Calgary. Hi there, Catherine.
2: Hello there.
1: I hear you have a mulch question.
2: Well, I'd like Joanna's opinion. The City of Calgary provides free compost and free mulch. And I'm wondering what her opinion is on the quality of that product. Perhaps it's because of its composition, it's better for some things and for other things we should avoid. But what does she think of the free compost and the free mulch that any Calgarian, and maybe they do this in Edmonton too, but we can just go pick it up from the dump.
3: You know what? I love that we have a municipal composting program, and I love that the city is set up now to support gardeners in this way. I think it's amazing. I love the price of it.
1: You can't beat that.
3: You know, these are things that we support as residents of Calgary, and I just think I'm so happy to see that we have these options now. I also think that it's just the beginning. So when you go and get soil from the city or you go and get mulch from the city, you're taking that first step into working in your garden, into bringing in a new item to your garden, and you're starting that journey of becoming a little bit of a soil scientist. So start with the soil from the compost made by the city. We know green bins are full of all kinds of interesting things. And so that gets heated to a point where there's no pathogens left whatsoever. There's not a lot of life either because of that heat, just to make a safe product. So just use it as the basis of something that you're going to further inoculate. And you can do that pretty easily with a high quality aged compost that you can buy bulk or in bags from a garden center. You can pick up like a bag of worm castings and toss that in and mix it around. And then you're starting to introduce the biology back into the soil that we get from the city. So that's my thought on city compost. Everybody wants to know, like, is it good or is it bad? It's everything. It's amazing.
1: Right.
3: It's our green bins turned into something value added that we can use at home. So use that as you can, but feed it. make sure that you're kickstarting the chemistry and biology of that soil in

0: the best way you can. And then with the mulch, again, these are chips coming from all kinds of trees that have different issues. They might just be in the way or they're dead. They might have diseases. They might have infestations of things. It's a huge mix of conifers, of evergreen, and deciduous. So yeah, again, different diameter in the mulch as well. I think if you don't have the budget for mulch, it's a good place to start, but it might not be the look or the feel that you want. I think in general, the best thing to do is get mulch on the ground. It's really hard on the garden when there's exposed soil. So mulch in your perennial beds, 4 inches thick or so, is a great place to start. It adds carbon to the soil. It's lots of good habitat for all the creepy crawlies and the critters that you want in your garden and otherwise. But yeah, so I think it's great. Start there and then don't stop there. Learn about all the other places that you can get mulch and soil and learn how to compost at home and just let it be the beginning of your journey.
1: Hope that helps, Catherine.
2: Can I say one more thing?
1: Sure.
2: Do I have time? A trick that I found for dandelions in the yard. I go to the store and I buy a bag of the salt pellets for water softeners. And I push one of those pellets down into the middle of a dandelion. If it's a large dandelion, I might, I have some metal barbecue or shish kebab skewers. So I'll actually poke a hole and down into the center and I push one of those salt pellets down in. You know, eventually the dandelion just dries, shrivels right up and it's gone.
0: Wow, that's a new thing to add to the armada of tools to kill weeds. Careful with that one because you're literally putting salt in your soil. So dandelions don't like it. Most plants don't like salt. They can't tolerate too much salt. It might start to affect your sod, your grass roots too.
2: It doesn't seem to. It seems to, because it's not huge, but it doesn't seem to affect around the outside, but just seems to very much localize to the dandelion. So I've every year I do a little bit more in the yard because it's kind of hard on the back and the thumb to push these things down in. So I maybe do like 20 at a time and I'm working my way around my yard. But yeah,
1: I mean, slowly but surely.
2: Yeah, the grass eventually comes back in. Hasn't been a problem.
1: All right. Well, thanks for that tip, Catherine. And everybody listening, take that with a grain of salt, I would say. Just further to the mulch and compost, we know we get it for free here in Calgary. I did check the City of Edmonton's website, and Edmontonians, that stuff is accessible to you as well at no cost. And we are going to take an email now from Edmonton. This is from Mary Louise, who says, we have two beautiful and healthy oriental poppy plants in our side garden. They are about 25 years old and come back every year. They are planted about 2 to 3 feet apart. The location is sunny with shade in the afternoon. This year, one of the poppies did not flower at all. No pods on the plant. We have a lot of bees in the garden, so we are wondering why this happened.
0: That's an old patch of poppies. That's incredible. I'd love to hear that. It might be time to take some of those seed heads and just sprinkle them around the base of the plant or in that little patch area where you have the poppies growing just to start again. Poppies are a perennial, so they'll come back year after year, but all things have a lifespan. It might be that it's either something ate down the flower stalk and you just didn't really notice, or it's conserving energy, or it's fading. So if poppies are a really easy plant to save seeds from, you just let the flowers finish and then they have these cool sort of like containers at the top that just you'll know it when you see it, and they dry out and they're full of thousands and thousands of tiny little poppy seeds. So take one of those and you can sprinkle it around the base of the plant to try and rejuvenate and get some new poppies growing. Sounds like plants don't live forever. There are some that are longer lived than others, but it might be just starting to fade out. I would leave it though and just try and fill in around with some newer poppies.
1: It's really nice of the poppy to create such a convenient seed package like that for us, isn't it?
0: It's like a little salt shaker. Like you could literally just tap all the seeds
1: and
0: out.

0: or crush it up. Yeah. And they're really easy to collect at the end of the summer.
1: We are, of course, taking your emails this afternoon. Any question you have about gardening, alberta@noon@cbc.ca. You can also call in 1-866-468-4422, 1-866-468-4422. Any questions you have this afternoon for our gardening expert, Joanna Chudy. And we have an email now from Shane, who says, I live on an acreage and we have a quack grass plague. It is in our raised beds, around our raised beds, in our garden, in our lawn. Is there anything I can do to control it and get rid of it without using Roundup?
0: Oh my gosh, Shane, I feel for you.
1: I wish you could see Joanna's face right now. She does, Shane, she does.
0: Quack grass is, I was just pulling quack grass yesterday, actually, and it is... It's so smart because it's got these segmented roots that just travel far and wide. So if you pull it out as much of the root as you can, you know, you get like, oh, it's so satisfying to get like 3 feet of root out and you think, I got it. But if there's one little segment of root left, then you don't got it.
1: Oh, I know, I'm forgiving.
0: I know. So you got to admire its ability to survive and thrive here. I've had the best luck. You can't fully pull all the roots out on quack grass, but do your best when you pull them. If you just get the leaves and a little chunk of root, you definitely have lots more in there. So try and, this is my advice to everybody for all weeds. Weed after it rains. That's what's been lovely about this last month for us, at least in Calgary, is that the ground is damp, the soil is light and fluffy.
1: Oh.
0: I can take my hand and pull up a dandelion and get the full root. And it's so satisfying. It's so, so satisfying. You don't need a taproot lifter. It, of course, that helps. But, you know, it's nice to go out and weed and not need all your weapons to do it. All your, you know, your taproot lifters and your rakes and your all the hose and all the things like that. So the other thing when you've got such a big area, sheet mulching, and this is something that you don't just do once. So sheet mulching is where you're spreading some type of breathable membrane. I like to use cardboard because it's free and it does rot down eventually. And I don't want to put something in there that will not rot, like landscape fabric. You'll just still get all the quack grass through that fabric anyway. So I like to use really thick cardboard, refrigerator boxes, old bicycle boxes, layer it, and then top it with mulch. And then you're going to leave that space inactive for a season to try and kill off the grass. So you're starving it of sunlight, water. It's still hanging out under there and it will come up around the edges and through cracks and it'll show you your weak points. It'll show you where you were rushing the project. And then the next year you do the same thing again. So you're going to have to probably let some of these spaces be fallow where you're just sort of trying to choke out. You could another similar way to control weeds is solarization, where you're taking a clear plastic and you're cooking the plants right out. So you're spreading this like visqueen or clear, like greenhouse plastic. It's clear. You're anchoring it down for a full season and you're letting the sun just literally cook that plant right out of existence.
1: Wow. You really have to commit when you're trying to get rid of quack grass.
0: Yeah. Oh, and naturally, especially on an acreage. Oh, and there's been projects where, you know, you do all that hard work and you think good. And then the next year you're gardening out there and you're being patient and you just see the quack grass kind of like come up at the edges. And if you're not right back on it again, it gets rooted into your mulch and it can grow through the cardboard. And, but it buys you some time so that you can get busy doing other stuff and regain that energy to tackle it again. So after like 2-3 times of doing that, you should be in the clear. Yeah. So
1: gardening is not for the faint of heart.
0: Keeps you tough.
1: Like you are building resilience as a gardener.
0: Maybe there's a lot we can learn from the weeds too.
1: Perhaps there is. Shane, good luck with your quack grass. If you want to email in like Shane did, you can send your questions for gardening to Joanna at alberta@noon@cbc.ca. You can also give us a call. We'd love to hear from you. 1-866-468-4422. 1-866-468-4422. Any gardening questions you have. And we are going to head back to the lines and talk to Jennifer. Jennifer is calling in from Edson. And Jennifer, I understand you're having worm issues as well.
2: Yes, I've actually called them.

0: talked to Jim about my delphinium worm a couple of years ago. And I know to pinch it off as soon as you notice it right away, but that's like a constant full-time job. I actually have done that in the past, but usually I just like cut it right down and put eggshells down and BTK and just kind of douse the area. But a caller a few callers ago just mentioned how they're having the same issue with columbine. And I didn't realize the delphinium worm affected columbine as well. So what is the long-term, like, long-term solution for delphinium worm?
1: You know what? This is, you're getting a taste of Joanna today, but this is my style. And so I have two patches of delphinium, one that always gets the worm. And I've kind of been like, okay, I just kind of give up. I mean, I'll, when I walk by or when I'm out in that area, I'll tend to it. I'll pinch some of the leaves off and I'll do the things that I'm telling you all to do. And then there's another spot, a newer spot where I've got delphinium growing and the worms haven't found it yet. So I am marching my delphinium around my property, basically. Every 3 to 5 years, I'll just try a different spot. And so easy to do with delphinium and columbine because they seed almost more than you want them to. They self-seed and they spread on their own naturally. So maybe there's a hint in their nature, how they grow. They spread around, they drop their seeds, they're great at self-seeding. Maybe they're not meant to just be one clump in one spot forever and ever and ever, because then they're susceptible to things finding them and hanging out. And then the other thing that I do, and this is all slow learning for me. It took me a long time to come to this. And so that is also in line with Mother Nature. Things are not rushed, but what eats those worms? Let's get those on. Let's get those in the yard. Let's just have a big old party in Joanna's garden. And so I have a bird bath now. I didn't have a bird bath, you know, until 2 years ago. And it's amazing how much control just songbirds have in my garden. I plant things like sunflowers just for the yellow finches, basically. I mean, they're lovely for me too. And the squirrels get half of them, but now I notice yellow finches come. I've noticed in the last few years I get crossbills. I've never had those in my property before. So all these birds come through hungry and thirsty. And they're look, if I can give them a reason to come anyway, which would be the bird bath and some nice, you know, habitat to hang out in, then they're going to munch while they're there. And that's usually those soft-bodied insects that are driving us all crazy, like caterpillars and grubs and worms and things like that. So again, not all of them are bad, but the ones that are deforming your delphinium certainly are, and you don't want them around. So if we can figure out what eats them, parasitic wasps are another thing. I try and find things that they love to forage on, and then have just, I just try to have diversity if I can. And it's like a, it's a constant failure. I'm constantly falling on my face and learning. And I feel like that's, I love that because that's when I learn the most.
2: Right.
1: It's not a failing thing because I have beautiful delphinium blooming and I have columbine around the front side of my house now. And so I'm just always adjusting and I know, you know, I don't have a huge yard and I know some folks have an even smaller space to work with, but try and bring in as much diversity as you can. Try and understand predator prey cycles. This is like high school biology. We can go back and think about that population explosion of a prey animal gets us all uppity and worried and trying to figure out how to control it. But usually that predator population is responding. It just takes a little extra time. We see this in bigger examples like jackrabbits and coyotes, for example, or bobcats, right? We, you know, I'm sure in programs in the past, what do we do about jackrabbits? And then, oh my gosh, there's so many coyotes as like 2 months later or like half a year later. And so then those populations respond to one another. So if you can just make habitat and, you know, food, other types of food for all these animals.
2: Invite some predators. Jennifer, does that help at all?
0: No, because I live in town. I don't have like a large area to keep moving things. I just didn't realize that columbine were also affected by the delphinium worm. Like I knew something's been eating them the last bunch of years. They flower, but no leaves. Like it's bizarre.
1: Yeah, I should clarify, insects do have like host plants. So there are

0: going to be different caterpillars that will make their way around to different plants. Some will feed generically around and others just have a particular host plant. So again, it comes back to identifying what you're dealing with. Look at the bug, make sure that you have a clear vision of who and what you're dealing with there. And then you get to decide. The other thing that I've done in the past, and this is again, back to the nature of gardening slowly. Sometimes I will be attracted to a certain plant and it's in my yard and I'm loving it. And then the pest shows up, it finds me, it finds the plant.
1: Yeah.
0: And then I think, okay, I really love delphinium, but if it's causing me such grief, kind of have to like Marie Kondo my way through the yard. Maybe it's time to try monkshood, or maybe it's time for Russian sage, or maybe it's time for something similar, but with less issue. So just a thought.
1: Well, Jennifer, good luck with your columbine.
2: Thank you.
1: You're welcome.
2: Thanks very much.
1: Okay, we're going to take an email from Dean now, who says, over the last few years, my garlic has usually produced 110% of what I planted. When the leaves have died back, I harvest them, harden for a week or so under shelter, then clean off any dirt and hang in socks of 5 each in used pantyhose or in our crawl space. Last year, they were early, harvested them in mid-August instead of late September. This past year, my socks started going soft and useless by January. The last 20 bulbs were dry compost. What did I miss?
0: Well, we are stepping into some weird weather. I'm not sure where Dean is getting in touch from, but last year, a lot like this year, we had cool, damp, tons of rain, and then hot, hot, dry till the end of summer. So it was kind of extremes. Root vegetables don't often respond super great to that, to extreme fluctuations in soil moisture. So that could be part of it. Also for folks saving seeds, saving bulbs from year to year, there again, we talked about longevity in plants. The viability of certain plants and seed stock does wane over time. My example is cilantro. Cilantro, I'll grow from seed and it goes to seed. It bolts so fast. Like before I can really get all the leaves picked, there it is. Okay, now I'm growing coriander basically because it's going to seed, right? And so I would save those seeds from year to year and after a while it would just bolt. I was like, there's not even much leaf here at all. It's just flower and then seed. And talking with a farmer friend of mine, I asked her what she does. And she says, oh, I never bother saving cilantro seed. That thing's such a wimpy, not a good option for saving. She said, I just get new seed every year.
1: Oh.
0: So for Dean, it might be time to you can still use the same variety. Let's say you're using Red Russian. That's what you're planting. Go out and just get some new Red Russian from somewhere. Go out and get a little bit new. It's the same species. It's the same everything. And you're going to keep doing the same thing you're doing because you're growing garlic beautifully. All those practices you're using are great. But it might be time for just a little bit new energy in your garlic stock.
1: All right. Hope that helps you, Dean. We are going to head to the phone line now to talk to Joy. Joy is joining us from Edmonton. Hi there, Joy.
3: Hi. About 2 weeks ago, I planted a PK Cotoni Aster hedge. Some of the plants I had bought, because I needed quite a few, had some yellowing leaves on the bottom. And I just figured it was because they needed planting. But now that they're planted, leaves are falling. They have black and brown spots, and like even up to the top of the plant, despite the plant growing. And there's also this white mildewy stuff on stems that actually looks like there's tiny little black eggs in it. It's all very disheartening because I worked so hard to get this hedge in, and I'm not sure what to do, if I should pull it out and return it.
0: Joy, it looks like to me, thank you for sending the photo. It looks to me like you have spider mites.
3: Okay.
0: Yeah. And so your plants are outside. One thing I would say first, if I were you, my first action would be to contact the place that I bought them from and see if you can return them. If Yeah. Okay. Just check that out. That's the first option. Just say if it's, if it hasn't been too much time passed, usually there's some places that will, they have a good return policy or they'll reimburse you. The other thing would be to start to treat the spider

0: mite now. Outside, it's really tough, but I would just spray them down. I just spray them with a hose, just jet blast them. Spider mites can fly off in that way. It's hard to treat a whole hedge, even though it's a new hedge outside. Spider mite is easier to treat indoors, but outside it's a little bit tougher. So I would just blast them with the hose. Try and do that like daily and make sure you're getting up underneath the leaf, on the backside of the leaf, all around on the stems too. Just the nooks and crannies where they might be hiding out. And then just know as well that a lot of plants, I mean, pekin cotoneasters are tough, but this kind of shows that a lot of plants, most plants, will go through transplant shock. And so they've been acclimated in their pot, they've been sitting in a nursery or maybe even inside a greenhouse, and now they're outside at your place. They're facing a different direction, new soil, different watering schedule. All the things are different.
1: It's a lot of things.
0: It's a lot of things. So they need to adjust. And often what that looks like is my plant is dying. It's dropping leaves. It's turning yellow. It's just not looking happy. And so you can see if you can get that warrantied right away and go that route. If it happens again, I would say it's almost a transplant shock issue as well. So maybe it was stressed and that's when the spider mites come in, because pests know when plants are stressed out and it's a perfect time to join in. So hopefully that gives you a few tools to address them, but those cotoneaster are pretty darn tough. I'd be surprised if whatever's you're dealing with would actually kill it.
1: Well, Joy, I hope that helps. And like Joanna said, go back to where you got it from and see if there's anything you can do. But hopefully the hosing down of the spider mites, they're a drag to deal with.
0: They are. Yeah. Inside you can use like a diluted rubbing alcohol on them, a little bit of a spray, but that's for indoor tropical plants. Yeah.
1: All right. Well, Joanna, thank you for joining us
0: for
1: today.
0: Me.
1: Thank you to everybody who called and emailed. Joanna Chudy, spending the hour with us. She is a horticulturalist with the Calgary Horticultural Society and the owner of Inhabit Landscape Design and Consultation. It is Friday, so we want to acknowledge the fantastic people who work on the show. Jeff Kynock and Liam Daw helped out in the control room this week. Producing the show this week, Dominica Lorette and Dave Waddell. Judy Aldis is our executive producer. My name is Jenny Howe. I hope you have a fantastic weekend. Get out in your garden and let's talk again on Monday.

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5: Get ready, Canada. It's time for another edition of That's Puzzling. Host Pia Chattopadhyay competes against one familiar voice and one clever listener in a battle of brain games devised by puzzle master Peter Brown. That's Puzzling, after the news.
6: This is CBC News. It is mostly cloudy and 21 degrees at the CBC in Northwest Calgary at 1 o'clock. Good afternoon, I'm Kenny Mason. U.S. Ambassador to Canada Pete Hoekstra says Canada is the logical supplier to fill America's needs of 3 to 4 million barrels of oil per day. He adds if the U.S. can't get that oil from Alberta, the Americans will go to other places. Hoekstra was reacting to yesterday's pipeline announcement that it could see more Alberta oil shipped to Asia.
7: Alberta is ideal. We have the infrastructure in place already. Accelerate the pace of oil going through the pipelines and those types of things. But if Canada decides, no, we'd rather ship that oil somewhere else and we don't want to ship it to the United States, again, that's a decision that Canada can make. But America's not going to wait for that decision. We will go to other places in the world to look at where we can get that oil from.
6: Hoekstra says Canada is free to diversify its market as it sees fit. Elections Alberta says that a petition to stop new coal mining on the eastern slopes of the Rockies has not been successful. After counting, the agency says the Water Not Coal petition did not have enough verified signatures. Last month, organizers submitted the petition with just over 198,000 signatures. To be successful, it needed to meet a threshold of about 177,000 verified signatures, but Elections Alberta could only verify just over 172,000. The agency says some of the primary reasons signatures were rejected included incomplete elector information, invalid dates, and electors not providing valid contact information to reach them for verification. Ottawa's new grocery and essentials benefit payment begins today. The money will go directly to low and moderate income Canadians to help offset taxes and inflation. The program replaces the quarterly GST-HST credit. The benefit provides up to $700 annually for individuals and up to $1,400 for a family of four. Prairies Can is investing $9 million into six Lethbridge area businesses impacted by global tariffs. Eleanor Olszewski, the minister responsible for Prairies Economic Development, says the money will be used to expand production, improve productivity, and create new jobs. She made the announcement at a Lethbridge foundry this morning, which is using the funds to install a new state-of-the-art old molding machine.
8: When we invest in companies like Lethbridge Ironworks, it's really an investment in the local community, which benefits supply chains throughout the province as well, and basically benefits all of Alberta as well as our country.
6: Olszewski says the Regional Tariff Response Initiative is a $1.5 billion national program aimed at helping Canadian businesses impacted by global tariff disruptions. The United Nations Human Rights Council is holding an emergency session on Sudan's civil war. There is growing fear over an imminent attack on the besieged city of El Obeid. More than 500,000 people are trapped there. CBC's Anna Cunningham reports.
9: The signs from El Obeid are clear and unmistakable.
10: Volker Turk, the UN High Commissioner for Human Rights, opening this emergency session in Geneva. The fear is that El Obeid is on the brink of a humanitarian catastrophe as the paramilitary rapid support forces, the RSF, surround the city.
9: Civilians have been subjected to siege-like conditions for 18 months.
10: Says Turk. The UNHRC says it has documented drone strikes from both sides, hitting markets, schools, fuel stations and water infrastructure. 500,000 people are believed to be trapped in the city, which is a strategic location. The UN is warning of substantial RSF troop movements around the city ahead of a possible ground assault, raising fears of a repeat of the atrocities seen in Al-Fasha, the Darfur city which fell to the RSF last October, with more than 6,000 people killed in 3 days. Anna Cunningham, CBC News, London.
6: About 350,000 people were expected to line the parade route this morning to officially kick off the Calgary Stampede. Keith Marlowe is the parade committee chair. He says this is the longest parade in Stampede history, with 125 entries, over 700 horses, and over 1,200 participants.
11: We've got several new entries. We have a band from Switzerland that's going to be here. Several new floats that have just been built this year. Some refurbished ones. Heritage Park has a new float. Calgary Airport has a new float. So it's going to be a pretty good look.
6: He says it takes all year to plan for the parade. Angela Knight has a look at traffic.
12: Downtown, slowly roads are starting to reopen after the Calgary Stampede Parade. It's going to take some time. Watch for extra pedestrian traffic all around the core. And we are seeing heavier volume northbound on McLeod Trail from 25th Avenue right through to about 12th Avenue. If you see a traffic problem, please let me know. The number is 403-521-1010.

0: And every Friday this summer, we're bringing you all of the action from our latest season. So here's how it works. I face off against a special guest as well as a super smart listener who earned the chance to play by answering our audience challenge. We play three rounds of games devised by our puzzle maestro, Peter Brown. And you can play at home. So let's get to it. Here is September's edition of That's Puzzling.
1: All right. This would be a great week, Pia, and everyone else to have pen and paper ready. It'll really come in handy in our first round. Let's meet Pia's competition for today. First, he made That's Puzzling history when he won our special Canada Day game by landing a triple mashup unprecedented. He's an artist, award-winning documentary maker, and returning champion, Shad. Hello, reigning champ.
2: Hello, hello.
1: You have a new album, Start Anew. This is a celebration of 20 years. I always wonder, from the moment you write a song to recording it, to performing it, what is the greatest moment in there with a new song?
2: Oh, it's definitely conceiving of the idea, because that's when it's really great. Then you have to record it and confront the reality of your own abilities and what you can execute. And so that's less fun. And then performing it is also fun. Just connecting with people around the music. That's really the whole reason behind doing it.
1: Now you are here, no pressure, as a defending champion. Is there a lyric on the new album that speaks to the pressure of this moment?
2: I think of a lyric, Peter, I wrote that says, "We plant seeds in the rubble for belief, for relief in the struggle. Peace is knowing you're a piece of the puzzle, not the whole thing. We don't control things."
0: It's very profound.
2: There we go.
1: I'm just going to let that sit, that little nugget of wisdom. Thank you for that. So that is our second contestant. That is Shad. The album comes out next month. Our third contestant won their spot today in an interesting way. They entered our listener challenge. We usually ask listeners to invent a word for something, but we asked you to create a new challenge to tell us what we need a word for but don't yet have. We had a lot of great entries, and the winning entry came from Claire Hodge, who, if Shad and Pia look just over there, is in the studio. Hello, Claire.
3: Hello.
1: Claire, what was the challenge you submitted?
3: That feeling when you've tried so hard to buy Canadian online, only to find out when it arrives that it was made somewhere else.
4: Ooh. This is happening. I just saw a news item about this the other day. Yeah.
1: Claire, what got you thinking about this?
3: My brother wanted an elbows-up ball cap. So he found a Canadian-branded website online, but when he ordered it, he found out that it was being shipped from Hawaii, and when it arrived, it was made in China.
1: Hmm. So that should be the new definition of irony, I think. How much of a puzzle doer are you, Claire, aside from trying to source the provenance of things you buy online?
3: Well, when I told my husband that I was going to be on the show, he said, "That is the most Claire Hodge thing ever." So I guess it's a lot.
1: That's the new subtitle of this game. That's Puzzling, the most Claire Hodge thing ever.
4: That scares me deeply. So I don't know what your husband exactly meant by that, but I know I'm supposed to be scared.
1: Now, before we get into the game, I am going to offer a quick warm-up word challenge for the three of you. This is no points. This is just an appetizer. This is that tiny spoon of ice cream they give you if you want to try the different flavors. Take the title of Shad's album, Start Anew. Start Anew. It contains a word. The word means a plaid textile. Does anyone know what that is?
3: Tartan.
1: Yes. There. We had two people say it at once, and I don't think any of them were Shad.
2: No. Definitely not me.
1: Wow. So that is an accidental word hide that you did there. Yes. Ooh. Tartan. So now two of our players are warmed up and Shad is up on his toes. Shad, Pia, Claire, let's kick off a new season of That's Puzzling. We're going to start the season with a new game. This is like our game plus four, except it's the opposite. This is called minus three. Here's how it works. I'm going to give you a starting word. Then I'll ask you to subtract one letter to make a new word, and we'll do that three times. So I'll give you an example. Feel free to shout them out if you want to warm up. If I started you off with the word hearth, H-E-A-R-T-H, and asked you to subtract one letter to make a word that means kindness.
3: Heart.
1: Heart, once again. Then starting with

0: heart, I would ask you to drop another letter to make a word for warmth.
1: Warmth.
0: Take heart, drop a letter. Warmth or hotness.
2: Heat.
0: Heat, there it is. And finally, if I said take heat, drop a letter and make a word that means consume.
2: Eat.
0: Eat. Everybody got eat. So the sequence there would be hearth, heart, heat, eat. You keep dropping one letter. Each correct word is...

0: back up, I'm really bad. Like, people are just like, just hold the wheel straight and go back. Like, you're just backing. I just can't. And I feel like this is what's going to happen to me.
1: Would it make you feel more at home if while you're answering, I went, will that just make it more realistic for you?
0: No, that's right. Just weird.
1: So players, that sound effect is now eliminated. So you get words, you drop a letter. Each correct one is worth half a point. You have 25 seconds. If you hear this sound, then your time is up.
0: That's the sound of me backing into something.
1: Yes, exactly.
0: All right,
1: Pia, put the shift in R. Here we go. Your starting word is prince, P-R-I-N-C-E. Drop a letter from prince to get a word that means cost.
0: Price.
1: Drop a letter from price to get a cereal grain.
0: Rice.
1: Drop a letter from rice to get something that comes in cubes.
0: Ice.
1: And it's that easy.
2: Hey.
1: The sequence there was price, rice, and ice. Shad.
2: Yes.
1: Your starting word, sir, is planet. P-L-A-N-E-T, as in planet Earth. Drop a letter from planet to give you vegetable.
2: Plant.
1: Plant. Drop a letter from plant to get breathe heavily.
2: Pant.
1: Drop a letter from pant to get a bad review.
2: Pan.
1: Yes.
0: Whew.
1: Shad.
2: So these points, can I redeem them later? Is this like Air Canada?
1: Yes. You can redeem them for the Sunday magazine Travel Miles.
0: Uh-huh.
2: Oh, great.
0: Yeah.
1: And that will get you pretty much out of the studio at the end. So congratulations on that.
2: Thank you.
1: Shad is tied with Pia for the
0: pretty
1: lead.
0: Good place to be in life, Shad.
2: I love
1: exactly.
2: it.
1: Exactly. Claire, are you ready?
3: Yes.
1: Your starting word is stable, S-T-A-B-L-E, where horses live. Drop a letter from stable to get a kind of fur.
3: Sable.
1: Drop a letter from sable to get a bargain.
3: Sale.
1: Drop a letter from sale to get a kind of beer.
3: Ale.
1: Claire not only nailed that, ooh, I found her calm almost unnerving.
0: Claire is locked in, like locked in serious. Don't you think, Shad?
2: That was record time. I think there should be bonus points for just time.
3: Yeah. I had a chance to practice while you guys were doing yours, so.
0: She's locked in. That's all I'm saying.
1: Because Claire, I can't see you, but it sounded like you might have been knitting while you were playing there, just throwing off the answers over someone's shoulder. So at the end of one round, everything has gone perfectly. Pia has 1.5 points. Shad has 1.5 points. Claire has 1.5 points. Let's move on to round two. Today, we are playing a game called Monster Mashups. I'm going to give you two clues, and in the spirit of Claire's Canadian challenge, both parts of the answer are Canadian things. They might be a person, a place, a movie, a song, a TV show, something Canadian. The two clues have at least one syllable in common, and your challenge is to mash them together. And here's a sample. For example, if I asked you to start with the singer who performed My Heart Will Go On in the movie Titanic and mash up their name with a great lake, the answer would be, anybody?
3: Celine Dion, Ontario.
1: Yes, in unison. Wow. Everyone working at Claire speed now.
0: Wow.
1: These are worth 2 points. Hints are available for either end, but there's a twist. Because I've always felt a little bad that whether you got some of these depended whether you were alive and paying attention to pop culture during whatever decade the clue came from. So you have to get both parts right to get any points.
0: Oh.
1: If you get half of it right, you get no points, but you can ask one of your competitors to help you. If they supply the missing part, you split the points. So if Pia was playing and knew it was Celine Dion, but could not for the life of her remember the name of Lake Ontario, and it looked like Shad had it, she could say, Shad, you want to split this with me? And they would each get one of the 2 points.
0: This is great. We're all in the same studio. Knowing glances, my friends.
1: Yes.
0: Knowing glances.
1: But also, nearer the end, you're aware of where you stand point-wise relative to other people. So there may be an element of strategy here.
2: Okay.
1: I look forward to finding out. So again, if you don't have both parts of the solution, you can take the zero or go for the split with someone else. Let's play Monster Mashups. In this first round, there's going to be one audio clue per question. So Claire, you're first. You are going to hear a piece of music.
3: Mm-hmm.
1: We're asking you to take the name of this band, mash it up with a Canadian university. We want the band you're going to hear and a Canadian university. Here we go.

0: feel like you have to requisite drink during this song, like have a beer or something.
1: Absolutely. Claire, any thoughts?
2: Well, I know that there's a famous pub crawl for about this band and based on this song. And the band is Spirit of the West. And my guess for the university is Western. So Spirit of the Western?
1: That is exactly right. Spirit of the Western. Shad, you're up next.
3: Okay.
1: You're going to hear part of a current song. We are looking for the singer's name, first and last, mashed up with a city in British Columbia. The singer of this and a city in BC.

0: that you may not. Cupid with arrows, babe, I'm just shooting my shot.
1: I hear someone properly snapping on the twos and fours. Do we know, Chad?
2: I actually don't know who that singer is.
3: Wow.
2: So I'm going to guess. I'm going to guess who it is.
3: Your okay. daughters, your daughters, your young daughters. I know because all young daughters love this singer.
2: Is this Justin Bieber?
1: I can't say it.
2: Pia's eyebrows are up and I think she's upset at me. So I'm going to say that it's not Justin Bieber. And now she's nodding.
3: Now I'm doing all kinds of head moves.
2: So then I'm going to guess it's Shawn Mendes. And she's just saying, loudly. So that's not really my guess. I'm just saying names out loud. No, that's who that is not Shawn Mendes or Justin Bieber. It's...
3: Oh, no. I got to get Chad out of studio. I'm really confusing him.
2: It's Shawn Mendes.
3: A city in BC.
2: It's Shawn Mendes.
3: Try the other guy.
2: It's Justin Bieber. It's Justin Bieber. I was just joking. Justin Bieber. Bieber. Burnaby. Justin Burnaby.
1: The singer again was Justin Bieber. The city in British Columbia, Burnaby, giving you Justin Bieber-naby.
3: Okay.
2: I'm actually disappointed in myself because Justin Bieber's from the 519 like me.
3: Yeah.
2: That's a Stratford. Also, that's like my family.
3: Justin Bieber, you don't even know the song. You can hear the voice.
2: I've aged since we hung. I've aged out of the Justin Bieber.
3: Okay, you take this home to your daughters who are maybe Bieber, a little young for Biebs, mm-hmm. but I bet they'll be like, oh, Dad. Oh.
2: They'll be ashamed of me in the future if they aren't already yet.
1: And the other lesson is don't trust Pia's manipulative facial expressions.
3: I do. You know what? I was trying to help and hurt at once. Anyway, he got it. So that's all that counts.
1: And my hands were tied and I just thought, wow, she really does want to win. Claire, is it 3.5? Chad, is it 3.5? Pia, you're last in this round.
3: You know, I've been ribbing Chad, and so here comes my comeuppance. It'll be like Chad.
2: I'm gonna make all kinds of faces at you.
1: Yeah. Pia, I believe you will get this one.
3: Ugh, I hate when you say that.
1: This time we're looking for two names.
3: Okay.
1: One is an athlete, one is a musician.
3: Both.
1: The athlete.
3: Okay.
1: The athlete was responsible for an iconic moment. In 2019, this Raptors player took a last second shot. Crouch down and watch the ball bounce off the rim and then go in. That basketball player.
3: Mm-hmm.
1: Combine that with the name of this singer.
4: Well, my

0: Yeah, if I didn't get this, I should probably leave the studio. That's, I think I might have been with Shad during that Raptors run. I think we might have watched part of those games together.
1: I think so.
0: Maybe it was Kawhi Leonard Cohen.
2: Yes, basketball player Kawhi Leonard, singer Leonard Cohen. Strikes me now that that might have been the easiest of the three. You're welcome.
0: I think my citizenship was riding on that one if I didn't get Leonard Cohen. Yeah.
2: Yeah. Here's where we are. Pia has 3.5. Shad, on the other hand, has 3.5. And Claire has 3.5. We are tied going into the final round. How is everyone feeling?
1: I feel like I shouldn't be tied, but I'll take it.
3: I'm feeling very glad that I didn't get those last two.
2: Is that right?
0: You might not have gotten Kawhi Leonard. You would have gotten Leonard Cohen.
3: Yes, but I would not have gotten Bieber.
2: Okay. We move on to our possibly final round.

0: round. We are playing monster mashups again. Shad, you're going to go first.
1: Okay.
0: We are looking for two names. First, you're going to hear a Golden Globe winning Canadian actress. You're going to hear them. Take that person's name and mash it up with the name of the mayor of Toronto.
2: There are two people here tonight that I am so grateful that they're here with me. I'd like to thank my mother and my father. Oma, Abba, Saranail.
0: That person and the mayor of Toronto.
3: Sarah Olivia Chow. Olivia.
4: Come on, Chad. Come on.
3: No, I can't trust your... Sandra Oh. Olivia Chow. That's what I meant to say. At first.
0: Pia, I don't know what I would have done there.
3: I can read her face now.
4: Yes. What was that facial expression?
3: She almost banged her head against the desk. Yeah. It was really... She was really ashamed and embarrassed.
4: Still winning you are, though, my friend.
3: Yeah, I love this game, by the way. Just judged is just perfect.
0: Just on a knife edge of constantly disappointing Pia.
4: Ask
0: where
4: my
0: you
4: husband
0: live in this
4: about
0: game.
4: That.
0: Sandra Oh is the name of the actor. Olivia Chow is the mayor of Toronto. Put them together, you get Sandra Olivia Chow. All right, Pia, take the greatest male hockey player in the world. Go Oilers. That's a hint. And mash up their name with the name of this character played by Dan Levy.
5: My heart has not rested in a long time. My immune system is very low. I have not been able to find Kale anywhere here.
6: How long are we going to be talking about you for?
5: I think I'm having a heart attack.
4: Yeah. Okay, so your first clue about the hockey player, can you repeat that? Because I think I have to listen for something. I'll tell you what it is when you read it again.
0: Take the greatest male hockey player in the world. Go Oilers!
4: Yeah.
0: So he's an Oiler.
4: Yeah, and he's a current Oiler. That's what I want to make sure of, because it wasn't Wayne Gretzky who was also of the Oilers. But this is Connor McDavid, and it's David from Schitt's Creek. Is their last name Schitt's? I don't even know what's their last name. I've watched the show. Oh, no, Claire's waving at me. So should I give Claire? Okay, wait, I got to strategize here. Do I take nothing? No, Claire, you could. Okay, David. Oh, gosh, Eugene, I've watched all three seasons or how many ever. Oh, my daughter's going to be so angry at me. David, Eugene Levy, Catherine O'Hara, and that nice, I think her name's Alexis, his sister on the show. Oh, David. Okay, Claire. Claire's going to take half my points now.
7: If you remember the motel sign.
4: The Rosewood or whatever it's called?
7: It's David Rose.
0: That is correct. Pia did get the hockey player Connor McDavid. Claire got the name of the character from Schitt's Creek, David Rose. Mash them together, you get Connor McDavid Rose.
4: Wow.
3: Can I give Pia half of my point? I feel like Pia gave me...
4: No, that's fine. I would have never known that. So that's when I feel good, when they give me the answer. Thank you, Claire, very much. But I would have never come up with David Rose.
3: I was trying to remember what his last name was, too. I thought maybe it was...
4: Wouldn't it have been better if it was David Schitt's?
3: Yeah.
7: I was trying to figure out Wayne Gretzky.
0: Oh, here's where we are right now. Pia has 4.5. Shad has 5.5. Claire has 4.5. The last question goes to Claire. Basically... Wow. Claire, if you get this right by yourself, you will be the winner. If not, we have some interesting combinations to see how this winds up, and maybe we go to a tiebreaker. All right, Claire, here's the moment. I think this is gettable. You're going to hear two pieces of audio, part of a song and a clip from a movie. We want the singer and the movie. The singer and the movie for all the marbles. Claire, here we go.

0: worthy getter.
1: I imagine you 100% have it or don't. Claire, which is it?
2: I have 50% have it.
1: Ooh. Oh, boy.
3: Claire, we're here to help.
4: I'm trying to give you a facial hint.
2: Oh, wow. I know it. I know it. Shad helped me psychically, but that doesn't mean I want to give
4: count.
2: Him a point.
4: No.
2: The singer is Shania Twain, and the movie, the Mike Myers classic, Wayne's World, Shania Twain's World.
4: There it is.
3: Yeah, there it is.
1: And there it is. The winning answer is...

0: Shania Twain's world. Flair, you are, as we say, the champion of the world. You did it.
1: Hoisted in the air. Shed, what was that? Look, were you trying to like impersonate Mike Myers? Were you doing a little?
2: I was trying to make a big circle for like the world.
0: So the final score, and this was great, was Pia 4.5, Shad 5.5, Claire 6.5. Good tight game. What a spirit of some cooperation and some vaguely evil manipulation, some shaming, some pride. What a good game. Thanks, everybody.
2: Thank you so much.
1: Claire, you're looking calm as ever.
3: I'm feeling very emotional. I'm very happy.
0: Shad, thanks for joining us.
2: My pleasure.
0: Pia, I have seen new facets to your competitiveness I am very excited by
1: you
0: for
1: know
0: the upcoming
1: what I'm channeling?
0: Season.
1: You know what I'm channeling? Shad's album title, Start Anew, which I will do again next month.
0: There we go. Players at home, players in the Toronto studio, thanks very much for listening. See you next time for That's Puzzling.
1: Thank you, Peter. We'll bring you the next round of That's Puzzling next Friday at 1 p.m., 1:30 in Newfoundland and parts of Labrador. You can also catch up on games you missed or play along again at cbc.ca/Sunday. And hear everything we bring you on the Sunday magazine by tuning in Sunday mornings at 9 a.m., 9:30 in Newfoundland and parts of Labrador, right here on CBC Radio. Now, do you think you have what it takes to enter the Puzzle Dome? We are looking for someone to play along with us on air when we kick off a new season of That's Puzzling in September. To put your name in contention, we invite you to take on our listener challenge. We want you to make up a word for the perfect summer moment, whatever that means to you. 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Please put That's Puzzling in the subject line and include your phone number. You have until the end of the day on Sunday, August 9th, to submit your creation. The winner is going to join us in September and receive a Sunday magazine coffee mug or notebook. I'm Pia Chattopadhyay. 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

0: This is a CBC News update. It is mostly cloudy and 20 degrees at the CBC in Northwest Calgary. 1:30. Good afternoon. I'm Kenny Mason. Elections Alberta says a petition calling for a ban on new coal mining on the eastern slopes of the Rocky Mountains has failed. The initiative was spearheaded by country music artist Cor Blund. Its goal was to force the province to pass legislation banning new coal mining or sending it to a province-wide referendum. The electoral body says it verified just over 172,000 signatures, 5,000 short of what was required. Ottawa is spending $9 million on six Lethbridge area projects to help businesses impacted by global tariffs. Eleanor Olszewski, the minister responsible for Prairies Economic Development Canada, made the announcement in Lethbridge this morning. She says the Regional Tariff Response Initiative, or RTRI, money will help expand production, improve productivity, and create new jobs.
1: This RTRI support will mean that more than 217 jobs will be added to the region, which I think is phenomenal.
0: Olszewski says when Ottawa invests in these local businesses, it is really an investment in the local community. In the forecast for Calgary, a mix of sun and cloud with a chance of showers and a risk of a thunderstorm this afternoon, a high of 23 degrees. Tonight, partly cloudy with a chance of showers and a risk of a thunderstorm, a low of 12 degrees overnight. Tomorrow, a mix of sun and cloud with a chance of showers in the afternoon with a risk of a thunderstorm, a high of 26.

0: and Sunday, cloudy with a chance of showers and a high of 15 degrees. 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
1: Hello, I'm Ali Hassan, and welcome to Laugh Out Loud in the Summer, where we bring you repeats of some great comedy sets that we've aired over the past few years. Today, you're going to hear two comedians who we recorded live at the Okanagan Comedy Festival. And you can't see my tears, but rest in peace, Okanagan Comedy Festival. We had some good times while it lasted. Our first performer is a Canadian comedian who makes his home in Los Angeles. From the stage in Lake Country, BC, a couple of years back, here is the Juno-nominated Mace Galoney.
2: Oh, thank you very much. Thanks a lot. Hello. My name is Mace. I'll tell you guys this. I did something recently that I'm pretty proud of. It's something that I've been trying to push myself to do for a while now. I finally went back to the gym to cancel my membership. Finally found the motivation, and it feels good, you know? I tried to do it months ago, actually, but they have a rule. The gym has a rule. You can't cancel unless you physically go in. Do you know that? Isn't that crazy? I tried to call, and they're basically just like, no, you need to come in here and show us the body that you think is done. Let's see what that looks like, because last time you were here, you struggled with several machines, including the front door, so. I'm not super healthy. There is one really healthy thing I do, though, is I don't drink, and I've actually never been drunk in my life, like not even once at like a party in high school or something. And that's because I've always used the just say no method, which is where someone's like, hey, should we invite Mace to this party? And then someone else is like, no. So that works for me. oh, wow, that's a new reaction. I'm doing okay. I'm good, guys. Wow. I think I can get adopted here tonight. That's a lot of sympathy on that one. That's good. It is weird not drinking, though, but I hang out in bars all the time for comedy, and I actually got in a bar fight at a show one time. And I know that's a bit of a surprise. I don't look like the type of guy that would get in a fight in a bar. I look like I'd get in a dispute at a board game cafe. And I have, but... This is what happened. So I was at a comedy show at this bar, and there was this drunk guy that was heckling the whole time. And then this other comic went up. It was a woman, and she dealt with it great. She like made fun of the guy, shut him up. But he was really mad. So he went up to the table that all the comics had like set their things at. He looked for her jacket, and then he dumped a glass of water all over it. And I saw that, and I immediately knew I had to say something, because one, that's really rude, you know, and aggressive, and this industry can already be hostile enough to a lot of women, and I wasn't going to let him make it harder. And number two, it was actually my jacket. Yeah. And hers was right beside it. So he looked at both of them and was like, no, that's the woman's right here. That's this plain black jacket. He just judged it by cut, I guess. And so I saw that, and I went up to him, and I was like, hey, I saw what you just did. I think that was really rude. You're clearly not enjoying yourself, so I think you should just go. And then he goes, piss off, nerd boy. Yeah, and I was like, whoa, first of all, I don't really see it. You've clearly had too much. And then he goes, let's go outside. And here's a piece of advice. If a drunk guy looks at you and says, let's go outside, nothing good is waiting for you outside. Yeah, an apology can happen indoors, actually. He's not going to get outside and be like, thanks, I just needed some fresh air and a hug. But I was so naive that I literally was like, yeah, that's a better place to talk this out, so let's go. So we go outside, and I turn around to talk to him, and he immediately headbutts me in the face. Yeah, it's a very intimidating opening move. I was like, whoa, who am I fighting, Sub-Zero from Mortal Kombat? Like, I'm trying to protect my face. He's using his as an extra fist, so that's not good. And so I was stunned, and I didn't really know what to do. I pushed him back, and then he dropped his crutches. And yeah, because I haven't told you guys yet that he had a broken leg this whole time. His whole leg was in a cast, and he still looked at me and was like, I could take this guy. And so when I pushed him, he went back quite a bit, but then he like caught his balance, and then he started walking back towards me. That's not good. Like, I don't know a lot about

fighting, but I'm pretty sure if you're fighting someone, they shouldn't be getting less injured as you fight them. Like, I'm hitting and he's healing. It doesn't make any sense. And so then he landed a few more punches before someone finally pulled him off of me and then sent him home, kicked him out, you know? And that's it. I just lost that fight. That's all that happened. I was so embarrassed. I just, you know, went back inside and put on her jacket and left. So, you guys are great. Like Allie said, I'm from Hamilton originally. And a few weeks ago, I actually had to fly back home to help my mom sign into her iPad. Yeah, it was actually cheaper to just book a flight than pay for the amount of minutes it would take to do that over the phone. So, my mom's great. I love my mom. But whenever I go back home, after a certain amount of time, I eventually, like, regress back into, like, the angsty teenager I was when I lived there, you know? Like I get irritated at dumb little things. Like, one thing my mom does is that when you ask her a question, she gives you a really long answer. Like, she starts the answer as far away as possible from the information you're looking for. And you can always tell from the first few words out of her mouth that she's taken the scenic route to this information. Like, I was hanging out with a friend when I was back home, but I called her and I was like, hey, what time should I be home for dinner? She's like, well, I got a letter from your Aunt Kathy. And no, Mom, that can't be a part of this, all right? A letter from Aunt Kathy who lives in a different province? How could that relate to dinner tonight? What did she say? She's coming to dinner in a hot air balloon? Like, if the winds are friendly, I'll be there by Thursday. But so I got frustrated. I was like, Mom, can you just tell me I'm in the middle of something? And I felt bad immediately because she's like, whoa, sorry, Mr. Busy. Didn't know you didn't have time for me. She's like, if you let me go on, I would have been finished by now. You would have had your answer. So I was like, all right, I'm sorry. You're right. Please go on. She's like, in 1986. oh, man. I'll tell you guys this. I believe in UFOs. Not to make this set too political, but I should say I want to believe in UFOs, but the UFO community is not great at making themselves seem credible, you know? Like, I recently watched this documentary about UFOs, and the host of the documentary had a wonky eye. Like, he was looking in camera one and camera two at the same time. Seems like a great guy, but I don't know if he should be the face of the movement. This whole thing relies on trusting someone's eyewitness account of something they saw. Of course he believes in UFOs. A lot of things to him are unidentified objects. Do you guys like conspiracy theories? Yeah? Do you guys believe in the one that our phones, like, listen to us, and then based on what we talk about, it shows us ads for things? Yeah? Yeah. Damn. I hope it's not true, because I recently got an ad for a book called Conversation Tactics. That means my phone is listening to me for hours, and then a computer is being like, you know what, buddy, you're coming across a little unnatural. We think you'd use a few of these tactics. But I also, for a while, was getting a bunch of ads for BetterHelp online therapy, you know? And I didn't think I needed that, because I already have an app for when I'm depressed. It's called the Domino's Pizza Tracker. I am feeling pretty good. I did something recently. I moved in with my girlfriend. That's new and exciting. Oh, thank you. Yeah, thanks. It's good. I will say there's one annoying part about it, which is that now we have to share one bathroom. And it's just filled with all these bottles of lotion that she keeps telling me I'm not allowed to keep in there. So, but when we moved in together, my girlfriend told me that she wanted to smudge our apartment. And I didn't know what that was. Do you guys know what that is? Yeah. Okay. I didn't know. I had to Google it. And so, in case you don't know, this is what it said, according to Google. Smudging is a traditional indigenous ritual where they would take a bundle of sacred herbs and light it on fire and use the smoke to cleanse some space of evil spirits and negative energy. That's what it said. And I think that's a great ritual for them because they didn't live in bachelor apartments. They lived in more open concept environments where the wind could clear the smoke and then their asthma didn't start acting up. So I told my girlfriend, if we do this, all that's going to happen is smoke.

0: going to get into my pillow. I'm going to have a nose whistle when we sleep. And in the morning, you're going to express negative energy. I didn't say that. I said, sure, babe. Yeah, obviously. So we went to the store. We went to get one. And we did the smudging. It felt a little weird, though, to be honest, because we're white. The person we bought it from was also white. There wasn't an indigenous person involved in the interaction. I felt like there should have been, you know? Like, I don't know if that's cultural appropriation per se, but it felt weird. You know, me and my white girlfriend doing this ritual we barely understand. Like, and in that moment, I had a realization. I was like, I'm pretty sure we're the evil spirits they were talking about. That's... Thanks. Yeah, that is what this was invented for sure. That was probably when it was invented. They were probably just enjoying their life, and then they saw the palest people they've ever seen suddenly appear and start taking their land, and they're like, we got to get these ghosts out of here. What do we do? I don't know. Let's light these herbs on fire. Let's see if we can smoke them out. Seems like they have weak lungs. That one has a nose whistle, so. Get out of here, nerd boy. That's, I am white, have been for a while, and it is weird that some people think that being white makes them better, you know? Because white skin is the weakest skin you can have. I've gotten a sunburn from eating lunch indoors too close to a window. I don't know. Don't know where I'm superior, underground? Like one time, in the summer, I just have to avoid doing things outside, and I actually went to a cottage right around here, like literally down the street, with my girlfriend's family one time. And the first day we were there, they wanted to go boating, all right? That's what they call it. What they do is they park the boat in the middle of the lake, and then they drink 42 beers. So. Oh, you guys know boating? Good, good. Very nautical crowd, that's good. So they wanted to do this, and I realized immediately that I forgot to pack sunscreen. And so, yeah, it's dumb, but I asked if anybody else had some, and her uncle hands me SPF 15. And I was like, oh, great, that'll be really useful to me at dusk. So, do you have any daytime sunblock? They didn't. So I slathered it on. I overcompensated. And by the time I got like a couple steps out the door, it started melting. And by the time I was at the dock, it was in my eyes and they were stinging and I couldn't see. And I had to bail. I was like, I'm sorry, guys. I think I gotta go shower this off. You just go without me. And they did. And that doesn't feel good, sitting alone in the cabin. Oh, that's embarrassing. To be too white to do white activities. It's like not being able to take a picture of my brunch because my iPhone is too full of Jason Mraz albums. But I will say, I've had a very sheltered life as a white person. Like, I remember how I first learned about racism, and it was pretty embarrassing. This is how it happened. I was 10 years old, and I saw this PSA on TV that had a young black teenager saying, end racism now. And so I hadn't heard the word before. I asked my mom, what is racism? And my mom goes, it's when someone is mean to someone else because of the color of their skin. And then as a 10-year-old, trying to wrap my head around this, I related it to a movie I had seen recently. And I asked her, so is it like what happened to Eminem in 8 Mile? And then my mom said, yes. So for a long time, I just had a horribly incorrect idea about what racism is and who it primarily affects. Like for a little while there, I thought racism was mostly a force that stopped young white men from getting their foot in the door to the battle rap community. My heart was in the right place, but my info was so wrong. So then the next time I saw that PSA come on TV with a young black teenager saying, end racism now, I was sort of like, I think this is on you, actually. It's your time to make some space in the cipher and start amplifying some Caucasian verses. We shouldn't have just one shot, one opportunity. All right, that's my rap joke to end off the set in Okanagan. Thank you very much, everybody. Have a good night.
1: That is Mace Galone. Check out his latest comedy special on YouTube. It's called Live at the Blue Grotto, and it was filmed in his hometown of Hamilton, Ontario. Okay, a quick couple of announcements. First, Nova Scotia, we're going to be back at the Cape Breton Comedy Festival on Wednesday, August 19th. Tickets for that show are going to be

0: be on sale very soon. We've also got shows lined up for comedy fans in Ontario this fall, and our website is the best place to see the lineups of performers and to reserve your seats. All right, getting back to our show, and a terrific comic who is the second Canadian ever to win the illustrious Seattle Comedy Competition. Here is Danny Martinello.
1: What's going on, Claude? You guys, what? Sweet, nice. I don't know. I'm happy to be here. I'm jazzed up. You know what I mean? Because we've been traveling now. The world's open. People aren't wearing face masks. You know, it's great. Good to see some faces. Some people are, but whatever. You know, it's okay. You know, I feel like most of us are past. And some people you can't really help. You know, those people. You see them alone in their car with the mask still on. You're like, who are you protecting yourself from, bud? You know? It's good, though, man. I enjoy it. I enjoy it, too. I feel like we lost all the friends that we didn't really truly want to have. Not, like, physically, just in our social circle because of their political views, you know, over it. And I like it, too. I lost 3 friends just because I'm from Alberta. You know what I mean? And I followed every regulation and guideline, and they were just like, you're part of the problem, Daniel. You and your redneck province are part of the problem. And I was like, what? You know? Because I live in Ontario right now. And they said, and that was the whole reason. They go, you and Alberta are the reason why Ontario's locking down while you and Alberta have fun. And I'm like, well, that makes no sense. You know what I mean? It's not like the whole province of Alberta is sitting on the border of Saskatchewan just blowing COVID over 4 other ones, you know? They weren't sitting there like, take that, you liberals, you know? Like, what do you mean, you know? But it was funny, though, too, because I didn't even understand. You know, I've been out of Alberta for 7 years, and I get it, too. I get why the rest of the country looks at us and goes, like, what are you doing, you know? Because I see it. Because when you're in Alberta, you're like, you're Alberta, you know? But when you're outside looking in, you're like, ooh, Alberta. You know? And I didn't get the logic either, a little bit. The whole thing, too, was last summer when the world was kind of closing down a little bit again, and Alberta was like, whatever, man, we got rodeos. Come on down, you know? I didn't get it. I didn't understand why, right? But the whole thing was they hit a threshold of 70% vaccination rate. And I tried telling that to my friends. I was like, well, we hit 70%. Like, we're good to go, you know? And they look back at me and they go, that's not even honors, Daniel. They go, that's not even a good grade, you know? But then I remembered, you know, being from Alberta and trade school, 70%'s a pass. You know what I mean? You're gonna tell a Red Seal welder? You're gonna tell Gary to put a face mask on going into Shoppers Drug Mart? Get bent, dude. Are you kidding me? This guy doesn't even wear his face mask when he welds. Let's be real here. This guy's looking at you with glossier eyes than Riddick, you know? He's like, I can see in the dark. You're like, pretty sure the Milky Way is in your pupil, bro. Crazy, man. It was wild, dude. And I like it, though. I like it now that we're kind of like beyond it. I feel like it are. You know, no one really yells at me anymore. That's how I know we're past it. You know? But looking in the crowd, pretty sure some of you would still yell at me. You know? Not gonna lie, right? Because I wore my mask, but I'll admit it, Kelowna, I let that slip. I did, right? Not aggressively, you know what I mean? Like, I'm not walking around the aisles of a grocery store like a Michael Phelps coming out of water, you know? I'm not walking out like, no, it was just a quick little sniff like a dog investigating the ear, you know? That's what it was like, just a quick 1-2 gully down it, right? That's what I would do, too. And I'd look around, I was courteous, right? I'd look around if no one was there, free fire it down the bullet, you know? That's what I do, the way Jesus Christ intended, sans mask. That's what I do. But I remember I got yelled at a grocery store, you know? When I was in the front lines, getting real dirty in the trenches, you know? Chilling out. And I remember it specifically, too, right? I was just minding my business, you know what I mean? Looking at the deals, checking my coupons, seeing which ones I'm gonna get, you know? Right? And I had 2 hands on the cart, because cart control's key. You know, you never know when a toddler's gonna jettison out of nowhere and you gotta make a quick maneuver around them, right? But sometimes I don't. I ain't even gonna lie, you know? You've seen them too, those ones without mama, papa running around, like, look what I got! You're like a concussion, you know? You just drop the shoulder and drive, baby, the way coach told you to, you know? But anyways, I got 2 hands on the cart because cart control's key, right? So you never know when a toddler's gonna jettison out of nowhere. And I didn't want to itch my nose, right? And catch COVID a 4th time, right?

0: So, I just itched my nose the way a deer would smell an apple, you know? One, oh, one of those ones wiggling around me. Oh, is that a gala? Get out of Dodge, right? It's one of those. And it slipped below my nose ridge. And without missing a beat, out of nowhere came a 78,000-year-old shape-shifting concerned citizen, right? Your mask scared the Jesus out of me, right? And I went, where did you come from? She goes, the avocado racks. I've been following you this whole time, right? And in my mind, I'm like, I gotta lose this lady, right? Because I already lost my coupons because she scared me. They flew everywhere, right? I'm like, I'm not gonna be able to purchase the ones I want, right? So in my mind, I'm like, if this lady's a stickler for the rules, no way, Jose, is she gonna follow a wrong way. There's no way she's gonna go the opposite way of the arrows. Right? That was in my thoughts, right? So I took a Randy, bang, on the first right I could, you know? That's what I did, and I'm thinking, oh, I'm ollie-ollie oxen free. But then I hear from behind me the sneaking shuffles of her sneakers, you know? And she goes, and now he's not following the arrows! And at this point, I lost all control of the situation, but I noticed I was passing the Campbell's Chunky Soup, so I emptied the whole rack on her, right? That's what I thought. You know, I'd never wish death upon anybody, but a sprained ankle 7 days of the week. Right? And now I'm thinking, okay, I got her, like Donkey Kong to Mario with the barrels, right? And I look behind her, just give her a quick one like this, and I see her just high-stepping every one of them, right? And I'm like, oh no, she has her original hips. Right? How could I misunderstand the competition, you know? So now she's going, look at him, no mask, the wrong way. He's a danger to us. His mask, his mask. And I lost it. I went, lady, I am the mask. Somebody stop me. And I got escorted out of the grocery store. I was, what's going on, you know? But I'm happy though, man. I'm happy that it's all gone and stuff. And I feel like a lot of people are in a better place. Cause I don't know about you guys, Kelowna, but during this pandemic, I had to really take an inventory and a stock on myself. Cause I was living like garbage. You know what I mean? I was a big piece of work. That's what I was. I was a terrible human being, you know? I realized I was drinking a lot too, so I quit drinking. And now I find it funny too, because you can tell who quit drinking by the way they smash their soda waters. You do it. I was on a nice, hot, sunny day, and I saw someone just smash a bubbly in 1.8 seconds. And I was like, you wish vodka was in that, don't you? It's like every damn day of my life. You know, but it was fun because, like, my thing is, I smoke marijuana. That was it, right? I cut out everything. I did. I cut out weed. I cut out liquor. I even cut out promiscuity. You know, that's what I did. I went, one person's laughing, don't worry. Being vulnerable as an artist, and they're just like, right? That's what I did, right? And then I did it for about 4 months, and then I was like, well, what did Jesus die for, you know? That's how I felt. I'm like, you need a little sin to win in life, right? So I decided to smoke some more marijuana, and I was getting so high like I've never been high before, except for in junior high school, you know? That's what it is. I know it's a young age, but I wanted to live life on hard, right? So I smoked a joint, and I heard some noise upstairs, and I'm like, oh no, my mom's home, you know? And I'm cleaning up, but then I remember my mom lives in Edmonton, and I'm in Toronto, you know? And I even smoked marijuana. I smoked a joint in front of a police officer, and I was scared. I was scared. I was like, oh no, I'm getting fined. I'm getting arrested, you know? And he came up to me, and he's like, hi, how are you? I'm like, very. And he's like, I'm like, am I gonna get in trouble? He's like, no, it's legal. I'm like, oh, I forgot. Yeah. And then he's like, indica or sativa, right? And I'm like, it's a bit of a hybrid, you know? But in that moment, I was laughing to myself because I said, forget the Battle of 1812. What I just experienced was a Canadian heritage moment. You know? That's what I want to see in the next commercial. It's just a Mountie in a skate park while three teens just smoke a bong rip, you know? That's what it was, man. But then I started remembering all the times that I had to hide marijuana. You had to hide it. And now you don't have to, right? You just can't smoke it in front of a school yard, you know? But who's doing that as an adult, right? And I remember all these funny little situations that I had to do to hide the scent of marijuana. I remember when I was a kid, in junior high school, me and my friends, we would go to my friend Cordell's house because it was the closest house, right, at lunch, and we would smoke our joints, but we didn't want to smell like weed, so what we did was we took off our clothes. I feel some people judging right now. And to that, I say we were 14, right? But we didn't take off our undies because you got to leave something up to the imagination, you know, right? So what we did was we took off our clothes, we put it in the house, and we smoked joints in the garage, put our clothes back on. Teachers wouldn't know, right? We did this for about 4.5 weeks until one day we were all in the garage, just in our underwear, smoking a joint, right? Having a laugh as kids do, you know? And all of a sudden we heard... and the garage door started to open. Immediately we went, this has never happened before. Danger, danger, danger, danger, right? And in the middle of the driveway was Cordell's dad staring at us like lemurs in the night, right? And we're just staring back at him. Cordell leans in and goes, don't move. If you move, he will see us. Right? And I said, I'm pretty sure he's not a T-Rex, but I'm high enough to go with this. Right? And it felt like an eternity. That's what it truly felt like. But it was probably a good 15 to 20 seconds of locking eyes with Cordell. And I can only imagine what he was thinking, Cordell's dad, right? Because think of that, sir. You're coming home at lunch, wanting a nice cold cut sandwich, maybe a beer, but instead you see your son and his four friends' paninis in the middle of your garage. Right? That's what he did for 15, 20 seconds. And then he just closed the garage door. And we never spoke of it, ever. Ever. Until one day, I was like, Cordell, did your dad ever say anything about that time he caught us smoking weed in our underwear in your garage? And he goes, yeah, well, he asked if it was an indica or sativa first, but I'm pretty sure he thought we were up to some gay stuff. I said, why? What makes you say that? And he goes, because the next morning he came up to me and said, Cordell, whatever you were doing in the garage, just remember, love is love and I love you. Hey, Kelowna, man, you guys have been a blessing. I appreciate every one of you guys. God bless. Take care. Enjoy the rest of your lives.
1: That was Danny Martinello, and you can find him on Instagram at Danny Martinello. And that is our show. My thanks today to Robert Gallant, the Creekside Theater in Lake Country, and sound engineers Corey Haverstock and Hannah Barker. And many thanks to our founding producer, Tracy Rideout, and a special thanks to my producer, Lee Pitts. My name is Ali Hassan. Thank you for listening to Laugh Out Loud in the summer. I'll see you back here real soon.
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3: 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And on demand on CBC Listen. What started off as a trio of jazz music students in 2010, Bad Bad Not Good, have gone on to tour the world and collaborate with some amazing pop music luminaries, celebrating their sixth studio album with a hometown show in Toronto. 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
4: This is CBC News. It is mostly cloudy and 20 degrees at the CBC in Northwest Calgary at 2 o'clock. Good afternoon, I'm Kenny Mason. The U.S. ambassador to Canada says his country wants Canadian oil, but there aren't other markets ready to supply America. Pete Hoekstra told CBC Ottawa that Alberta would be the ideal source for the oil that America needs. In light of yesterday's announcement of an export pipeline to Asia, Hoekstra says Canada is free to diversify its export markets.
5: We're in the market for 3 to 4 million more barrels of oil per day. Canada is a logical supplier for that. We've got the infrastructure, both in pipelines. We've got the infrastructure and business relationships working together. You know, we think Alberta might be the ideal place to get and fill those requirements, fill those needs.
6: Hoekstra says if the U.S. can't strike a deal with Alberta, they have other places in the world they can go for oil. And Hoekstra also says Washington wants to keep trade talks ongoing, even though the Trump administration declined to renew the Canada-U.S.-Mexico Free Trade Agreement. CBC's Olivia Stefanovic has more.
5: I think we have a ways to go yet.
7: After 14 months of trade talks, U.S. Ambassador to Canada Pete Hoekstra says few issues are resolved. And now that the Trump administration has

0: has announced it will not extend the free trade agreement, also known as CUSMA, between Canada, U.S. and Mexico. More uncertainty hangs over the deal.
1: But I think the prime minister and the president will be the ones that are setting the tone for where these negotiations go in the next couple of months.
0: CUSMA remains in effect for another 10 years with annual reviews. Dominic LeBlanc is the Canadian minister responsible for U.S. trade.
2: We continue to believe that there is an economic benefit to all three countries to bring greater certainty.
0: Prime Minister Mark Carney and U.S. President Donald Trump will see each other next week at the annual NATO summit in Turkey. Olivia Stefanovic, CBC News, Ottawa.
3: And they called him Canada's country gentleman. Tommy Hunter has died at 89. He spent decades performing across the country, as well as hosting his own country music show here on CBC. The CBC's Magda Gebre-Delesa has more on his life and legacy.
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5: The genre's biggest stars came out for Tommy Hunter's TV show. It had a successful run, going for 27 years. The honors kept coming. He's in the Canadian Country Music Hall of Fame. In the U.S., he got a spot on the Country Music Hall of Fame's Walkway of Stars in Nashville. And he got three Junos and a Gemini 2. In 1992, his show was canceled.
8: I felt like I had failed.
5: Hunter got another shot at it in 2003 with a reunion special. From there, he continued to hit the road performing. But that all wrapped up in 2012 with one final show in his hometown.
9: Good night, everybody.
5: Magda Gebre-Selassie, CBC News, Toronto.
3: And thousands of people lined the streets of downtown Calgary this morning for the 2026 Calgary Stampede Parade. CBC's Dave Gilson reports.
10: Leading the way were parade marshals and Canadian Olympic medalists Courtney Serreau and Mikhail Kingsbury. Both say they're honored and excited to be back in the city where they've competed and to be part of the Stampede.
11: We're trying to take it all in and just enjoy every moment and really do every single event we can here.
12: It's a privilege, it's an honor to be here, and we're going to have a lot of fun. 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
10: Organizers say this year's event had more than 120 parade entries, including floats, horses, marching bands, and cultural performers. 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
13: I just really like seeing the floats. They're pretty cool.
14: I just love coming out and seeing the people and the floats, and just good to be out.
10: Stampede runs until July 12th. Dave Gilson, CBC News, Calgary.
3: And in the forecast for Calgary, a mix of sun and cloud today with a chance of showers and a risk of a thunderstorm, a high of 23. Tonight, partly cloudy with a chance of showers in the evening and a risk of a thunderstorm, a low of 12 degrees overnight. Tomorrow, a mix of sun and cloud with a chance of showers and a risk of a thunderstorm in the afternoon, a high of 26. Sunday, cloudy with a chance of showers and a high of 15. In Lethbridge, sunny in the afternoon, then a mix of sun and cloud with a chance of showers, risk of a thunderstorm, a high of 26 degrees.
15: 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I'm Aldario Williams. We're at History in Toronto with local heroes, Bad Bad Not Good. They began in 2010 as students in the Humber College Jazz Studies program. They went on to tour the world as a jazz-oriented instrumental band. They're also a double Grammy-winning hip-hop production team, famous for collaborations with Ghostface Killah, Tyler, the Creator, Kendrick Lamar, and many more. 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
1: All right. We're just getting warmed up, just getting started for you. On this tune right here.

And you know, when shit hits the fan on this beautiful planet of ours and we need a place to go, we want to bring our, we want to bring the very best of planet Earth with us. And we want to be welcomed. We want to bring love and education and kindness, nurturing, good spirits, connected minds, souls, and communities. So I gotta ask you, Toronto, do you believe in aliens?

0: just heard Weird and Wonderful from Bad Bad Not Good at History in Toronto. I'm Odario Williams. 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Bad Bad Not Good move on now to a track off their 2014 album called Three.
1: On this next one right here, I'm going to keep it weird, keep it wonderful. 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And it stuck with me. That's what changes lives. That's what makes brains expand, putting people on, sharing, and not being afraid. So let's keep it weird, keep it wonderful one time.

0: That's Bad, Bad, Not Good with Confessions. I'm Odario Williams. 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
1: This is a CBC News update. It is cloudy and 20 degrees at the CBC in Northwest Calgary. 2:30. Good afternoon. I'm Kenny Mason. Ottawa's new grocery and essentials benefit payments begin today. The money is going directly into low and moderate income Canadians to help offset taxes and inflation. The program replaces the quarterly GST-HST credit. The benefit provides up to $700 annually for individuals and $1,400 for a family of four. Thousands of people lined the streets of downtown Calgary this morning for the 2026 Calgary Stampede Parade. Leading the way were parade marshals and Canadian Olympic medalists Courtney Serreau and Mikhail Kingsbury. Both say they are honored and excited to be back in the city where they've competed to be a part of the Stampede.
2: It's such an honor to be kind of selected to do this. And I remember when it was first in the works, I was super excited about it. It was the thing I was most excited about. So, just to be here and... I got a partner to do it with, so I'm not all alone, yeah. So that's pretty cool too.
3: We can share the pressure.
2: Yeah, exactly. Yeah. I think it's made it a lot more fun.
1: Organizers say this year's event offered more than 120 parade entries, including floats, horses, marching bands, and cultural performers. The Stampede runs until July 12th. In the forecast for Calgary, a mix of sun and cloud with a chance of showers and a risk of a thunderstorm this afternoon, a high of 23. Partly cloudy with a chance of showers and a risk of a thunderstorm this evening, a low of 12 degrees overnight. Tomorrow, mix of sun and cloud, chance of showers and a risk of a storm, a high of...
0: Welcome back to CBC Music Live. I'm Odario Williams. We're with Bad, Bad, Not Good as they perform for a big crowd of their hometown fans at History in Toronto. Mostly they're playing tracks off their latest record, Mid-Spiral, but also some older favorites.
4: I want to take you to a tune off the album Talk Memory right here. The song is called Beside April. Thank you so much. We appreciate the love tonight.

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1: All right, we're going to keep the energy going, keep the energy alive. This next tune right here is written by our dear friend Chester on the bass. He's got some beautiful family in the audience tonight. And that's a wonderful feeling. It's a wonderful experience to share this beautiful thing that I get to be a part of with these incredible musicians and meet incredible people like Rock Marciano, killing it, incredible MC artistry, the whole thing, Baby Rose, my goodness. And bring that to a city where we all went to jazz college, baby. And one thing we've been feeling a lot, at least myself, we've been able to travel and play this music and enjoy each other's company around the world, is that the more events and experiences we can attend or experience that help the world feel smaller is really a beautiful way to make the world feel connected, you know? And people from all over the world are like-minded, beautiful, creative, kind, generous people. And if you listen to music from other cultures, like Brazilian music, for example, on this next number right here, it's given us a lot of life and juice over the years. So this one is inspired. Chester wrote it. He's been doing some great work with an artist named Jose in LA, Curry Man 1 and Curry Man 2. Check those records out. He's killing on bass on that. This song is called Sechima Hegra.

by Felix Fox on the keys, taking us through this one right here. A beautiful East End. A beautiful East Ender himself. And I gotta ask Toronto, can we get some hands going right here? Can I hear some rhythm? Carlos on percussion. Juan, are you feeling good?

0: Great stuff. You just heard Bad, Bad, Not Good with Sechima Hegra. It's off their latest album, Mid-Spiral. I'm Odario Williams. 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
1: All right, we're going to do a little something special right here. We'd like to bring out the incredible Baby Rose. May do a little number with us. Special moment, special magic, special... The whole works right here. You still feeling it, Toronto?

Are you still with us? I said, you still feeling it, Toronto? You still with us?

0: Bad Bad Not Good with special guest Baby Rose on vocals. The song's called Time Moves Slow. It's one of their biggest hits to date. Bad Bad Not Good's next Canadian show will happen at Hendry Park in Burlington, Ontario on Thursday, August 20th. You can also check out their latest album, Mid Spiral. 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Thanks to Ian Terrio, Brendan McGuire, Annalise Narana, and Vanessa Conley for recording and providing us with all that great music. CBC Music Live is produced by Andrea Jin and Malcolm Gould. I hope you can join me next Friday afternoon for Tara Lightfoot. Stay tuned for more great programming here on CBC Radio 1. I'm Odario Williams. Have a wonderful week. Till next time. Someone else's feelings.
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4: I'm Ted Henley. We're talking about pipeline politics today, less than 24 hours after Alberta's proposed pipeline route was announced. And forget hockey or a concert. MSG, Madison Square Garden in New York City, is booked for Taylor Swift's wedding.
5: From CBC News, The World This Hour, I'm Arshin Shamila. An Ontario couple found guilty of murdering a young Indigenous boy in their care have been sentenced to life. They were also sentenced to additional time for assaulting the younger brother, who spoke outside the court today. Reporter Talia Sarve has the details.
6: It's great that they got what they deserved.
7: 14-year-old Jael speaking with media outside a Milton courthouse after his former foster parents, Becky Hamber and Brandy Cooney, were handed life sentences. The Burlington couple had been caring for Jael and his older brother and had plans to adopt them. The pair were found guilty in May of murdering LL in 2022 and assaulting and confining Jael. He was among several others, including the boy's biological mum and former teacher, who shared victim impact statements on Friday. JL remembered his brother with warmth.
6: He was a very nice, intelligent and kind person.
7: The case is sparking intense scrutiny of Ontario's child welfare system following a lengthy trial with dozens of witnesses. The judge told the court the two women had harmed already vulnerable persons. Talia Sarve, CBC News, Toronto.
5: A shelter-in-place order has been reinstated in the Northwest Territory village of Fort Simpson. That's due to worsening wildfire conditions caused by changing winds and an overnight flare-up. This is a second shelter in place the community has been under since the fire began threatening the town. Most of the village's 1,300 residents left the community earlier this week. The U.S. ambassador to Canada says Washington wants to keep trade talks going, even though the Trump administration declined to renew the Canada-U.S.-Mexico Free Trade Agreement. Olivia Stefanovic has more.
8: I think we have a ways to go yet.
9: After 14 months of trade talks, U.S. Ambassador...

0: To Canada, Pete Hoekstra says few issues are resolved. And now that the Trump administration has announced it will not extend the free trade agreement, also known as CUSMA, between Canada, U.S. and Mexico, more uncertainty hangs over the deal.
1: But I think the prime minister and the president will be the ones that are setting the tone for where these negotiations go in the next couple of months.
0: CUSMA remains in effect for another 10 years with annual reviews. Dominic LeBlanc is the Canadian minister responsible for U.S. trade.
2: We continue to believe that there is an economic benefit to all three countries to bring greater certainty.
0: Prime Minister Mark Carney and U.S. President Donald Trump will see each other next week at the annual NATO summit in Turkey. Olivia Stefanovic, CBC News, Ottawa.
3: Elections Alberta says a petition calling for a ban on new coal mining in the eastern slopes of the Rocky Mountains has failed. The initiative was spearheaded by musician Corb Lund. Its goal was to force the province to pass legislation banning new coal mining or send it to a province-wide referendum. The electoral body says it has verified just over 172,000 signatures, 5,000 short of what was required. The province says it is finalizing a new policy that will ban open pit mining, and all new projects will be required to use modern underground mining techniques. Canadian country music legend Tommy Hunter has died.

0: Hunter's career spanned almost six decades, beginning in 1956 as part of CBC's Country Hoedown, later hosting his own Tommy Hunter show, which was watched in tens of millions of homes across Canada and the U.S. Over the years, Hunter took home three Juno Awards and one Gemini Award and was inducted into the Canadian Country Music Hall of Fame in 1984. Tommy Hunter died of natural causes yesterday. He was 89 years old. And that is your World This Hour. For CBC News, I'm Arshin Shamila. Just a traveling on my way. Just traveling on my way.
1: I'm Ted Henley in for Chris Delatorre. On the home stretch today, forget the 4th of July fireworks. The squad is assembling in New York City. Taylor Swift is getting married at Madison Square Garden, and security is shutting down a good chunk of the Big Apple. Vicky Chase with traffic and weather today. But yeah, imagine being Taylor Swift and you know where you're going to get married? Not at like a wedding pavilion or something like that.
2: That would
1: not
2: be
1: in a vineyard or something like that. I'm going to rent out arguably the most important arena in North America when it comes to concerts and sports and that type of thing. Let's go Madison Square Garden.
2: You know, it sounds pretty fabulous in the sense of the enormity of how big it will be, but how will they make it feel intimate is what I'm going, like, how in that big of a space?
1: Well, Rad Simon Pillay standing by.
2: Okay.
1: And he is going to fill us in on some of the things that have been kind of brought into the arena to kind of make it feel, I guess, cozy, perhaps. I don't know. How do you make a hockey rink feel cozy? I don't know.
2: Exactly.
1: We're going to find out.
2: Okay.
1: Yeah.
2: All right. What we're watching right now, Ted, is the sky, because a severe thunderstorm watch has been issued for the city of Calgary and the areas along the foothills to the north and south of us. So a little active day is what we're expecting yet this afternoon. Looks like a thunderstorm just passing through the north end of the city. So don't be surprised throughout the afternoon hours into the evening to see some thunderstorm activity. Be prepared. We are dropping down to 12 tonight and then 26 tomorrow for a daytime high. It's tomorrow night into Sunday where the bigger changes come in, because the temperature is going to be fairly cool on Sunday with 15 degrees and a good chance of showers on Sunday as well. But right now we are 20 degrees. The airport reporting a thunderstorm with some light rain showers. The winds out of the east at 16. On the roads right now, nothing big to let you know about. Everything moving fairly well. There was an earlier incident, and this was westbound 32nd Avenue just after Deerfoot Trail in the northeast. It's in the right-hand lane. Emergency crews were on the scene. There's, again, no big delays in the area, but you always want to slow down and watch when those emergency crews are on site trying to get that clear.
1: Good stuff. Thanks, Vicky. Vicky Chase there with our first look at traffic and weather. Kenny Mason in the studio now with

0: Our local news headlines.
1: And U.S. Ambassador to Canada Pete Hoekstra says Canada is the logical supplier to fill America's needs of 3 to 4 million barrels of oil per day. He adds if the U.S. can't get that oil from Alberta, the Americans will go to other places. Hoekstra was reacting to yesterday's pipeline announcement that could see more Alberta oil shipped to Asia.
2: Alberta is ideal. We have the infrastructure in place already. Accelerate the pace of oil going through the pipelines and those types of things. But if Canada decides, no, we'd rather ship that oil somewhere else and we don't want to ship it to the United States, again, that's a decision that Canada can make. But America's not going to wait for that decision. We will go to other places in the world to look at where we can get that oil from.
1: Hoekstra says Canada is free to diversify its markets as it sees fit. Elections Alberta says that a petition to stop all new coal mining on the eastern slopes of the Rockies has not been successful. After counting, the agency says the Water Not Coal petition did not have enough verified signatures. Last month, organizers submitted the petition with just over 198,000 signatures. To be successful, it needed to meet a threshold of about 177,000. But Elections Alberta says it could only verify just over 172,000. The agency says some of the primary reasons signatures were rejected included incomplete elector information, invalid dates, and electors not providing valid contact information to reach them for verification. That is your update from the CBC Calgary Newsroom.
3: All right, thanks, Kenny. 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

0: of course, is a bit of love story, a smash hit from Taylor Swift. Speculation is Taylor Swift and Travis Kelce are getting married today at Madison Square Garden in New York City. Rad Simon Pile here is busy, has been busy digging up details, and he joins us this afternoon. Hello, Rad. How are you?
1: Hi, Tad.
0: Have you thought of a nickname for this day or anything, my friend? Or
1: I mean, I've just been wishing everyone happy Tay-Tay Day. I mean, it rhymes. It's basic and simple.
0: It works, right? MSG. So what do we know so far about this wedding? I mean, it's in a very prominent landmark in the world.
1: Well, I am watching the guests arrive. You know, like, they were supposed to arrive more privately in their black SUVs. It was supposed to hover into this, like, this tent that they built outside of Madison Square Garden so people couldn't see the guests. But I think a lot of them are frustrated. This is a long line of SUVs, and I think a lot of them are like, forget standing in this line. We're getting out and we're walking. So I saw Ethan Hawke, Jason Sudeikis all get out of vehicles and march on in. So, you know, I mean, all of the rumors that that Madison Square Garden was actually the fake venue, that, like, Taylor Swift booked out Madison Square Garden on the eve of the 4th of July weekend as a decoy to lure all the paparazzi and the media away from where she's really getting married. I mean, that theory is losing a lot of its credibility as we're watching all of these really famous guests roll into Madison Square Garden. And, you know, like, of course, yeah, we've been piecing together the details of this wedding over the past week with no help from Taylor Swift, right? Because she didn't share anything about this. All we got from her was that they donated like $26 million to a bunch of charities, as many of them in the New York area. And besides that, it was zip. It was like people heard the New York Times and other outlets have been like piecing together information from like unnamed sources and police memos and permits. The permits stating that, you know, something big was coming to Madison Square Garden. Everyone started saying, oh, it's Taylor's wedding, you know, listing this 100-person event last night, which we now figure was the wedding rehearsal dinner that Selena Gomez, we assume, attended, because she did post an Instagram story being coy about where she was heading, all nice and dressed up. Today, the permit for today says it's a 1,000-person event. We believe the ceremony was meant to start at 5:30 p.m., but given the long line of SUVs I'm looking
0: Nobody's
1: at,
0: there.
1: I don't know that the ceremony can start just yet. And, you know, like, in terms of the guests, look, I just mentioned I saw Ethan Hawke and Jason Sudeikis head on in there, and Hugh Grant. We're expecting, I guess, Sabrina Carpenter and Ed Sheeran, because they were spotted in the New York City area in the days leading up to this. New York has been on, like, Taylor guest list watch. Like, any celebrity in town, like, you must be here for that. Unfortunately, my invite clearly got lost in the mail.
0: Oh, so. Yeah. I was going to ask you, why aren't you there in an SUV like, right now, waiting to get out and
1: you know, me and Blake
0: way.
1: Lively seem to be on the outs.

0: Of course, right now.
1: Of course. And this may be a silly question, but why so much secrecy?
0: I mean, you know, it is an interesting contradiction. Like, the secrecy, meanwhile, is in this huge event that is currently rose. They made Madison Square Garden look rose-colored for this event. So it's like, on the one hand, it's a spectacle. On the other hand, there's the secrecy. And I get it. I mean, Taylor, of course, being, like, you know, perhaps the most famous celebrity in the world right now. And

0: for that event post pandemic. I think that was that, like, really, like, again, made her even more famous, the more like meteoric in terms of her fame, but also, like, it made all these fans invested in her music and invested in her storytelling and invested in her love story, which so much of her music is about. So they are, of course, invested in this wedding. That's why everyone's paying attention to it. But then on her side, of course, she's fighting for a bit of privacy. I mean, look, we heard that guests had to sign these NDAs. We're hearing that guests have to check their phones at security, like they won't even be able to take selfies at the wedding. And I think that's because Taylor just wants to be in complete control of the image, right? Yeah. Of her image. And I would gather that she wants to have control over what photos and what videos get released from her wedding day. She would want to be the storyteller in this situation. Like, she doesn't need paparazzi or media preempting whatever Instagram post or her, perhaps, you know, documentary she decides to release from this. And really, I mean, you know, she's Taylor Swift, right? So she could release this, her wedding video, in theaters, make it a blockbuster event, make back the tens of millions that this is costing her. And I feel like, you know, she has something like that in mind, because, like, you know, I don't feel like, you know, given how invested her fans are in this, I don't think she's the one to deny them her access to her wedding. Like, I think, like, she understands that they've been part of this journey with her. And so I feel like, you know, fans are going to get the invite. She's just going to make sure that the access is on her terms.
1: All right. And so why Madison Square Garden, Rad? You know, on the 4th of July.
0: On the 4th of July. Well, you know, look, I mean, first of all, what a flex.
1: Yeah.
0: You
1: know? No kidding. Right?
0: I mean, not all New Yorkers are happy about this, because I told you all the streets are, like, shut down around there. And so, like, their commute home right near Penn Station, really disrupting on the 4th of July weekend. But look, the flex here, I mean, I think it also goes to, like, it speaks to, like, her special relationship with the 4th of July weekend. Because, like, you know, fans know she used to throw massive 4th of July pool parties at her home in Rhode Island, like, complete with stars and stripes and swimsuits, like, stars and stripes swimsuits. She ended that tradition when Donald Trump became president, you know? So in some ways, this feels like Taylor Swift, Miss Americana, reclaiming the 4th of July on America's 250th. As almost counter-programming to whatever Donald Trump has in mind. Because, you know, Donald Trump, you know, has made the 250th celebrations all about himself, turning these events into opportunities to get up on a pedestal. And, you know, he even commissioned a 250th commemorative coin with his own face on it. So I really can't wait to see how bitter he gets that Taylor Swift just stole his thunder. You know?
1: No kidding.
0: The shady posting already began. Like, the POTUS account, the POTUS Instagram account and the White House Instagram account shared this image of, like, historic events like Lincoln, the moon landing, alongside pictures of Donald Trump, alongside these historic events, and designed it like the Taylor Swift Eras Tour poster. Okay. And it says America's Eras Tour. So it's like, whether that's a tip of the hat or a dig at Taylor on her wedding day, I mean, you could decide, but I would lean towards the latter given the animosity Trump has had towards Taylor. But again, I mean, I'm here for Taylor owning this weekend over him. And in terms of Madison Square Garden, you know, like, we could argue Taylor has a relationship with that space.
1: Sure.
0: She first performed there as a child, which she said when she was 12 or 13 at a kid talent competition during a halftime at a Knicks game. She's since performed there during her Fearless tour in 2009 and then her Speak Now tour in 2011. And, you know, her tours have since outgrown Madison Square Garden. She's been playing bigger stadiums. So in a way, like, Matt, like this, Ted, this return to Madison Square Gardens is almost like Taylor choosing a more humble, yeah, or intimate venue for one of her events. But also,
1: a 20,000 seat arena is intimate.
0: Yeah. But also, like, you know, it's fitting because it's like, it's both, you know, a venue for sports and a venue for concerts.
1: Yeah.
0: And so it's inhabiting both Taylor's world and the world of her guest of honor, Travis.
1: Yeah, I fully get it. I fully get it. Rad, thanks for the chat this afternoon. I'm going to let you get back to watching these SUVs, letting people unload the guests.
0: It's so exciting. Thank you, Ted.
1: Have a good weekend. That was Rad Simon Pillay there, our pop culture columnist. And Vicky, I mean, we didn't get into it here, but I have some notes from Rad that apparently they've been bringing, like, vegetation inside the arena to make it feel more cozy.
2: Well, the anticipation is building. I guess
1: we'll
2: have to wait and see.
1: We'll have to see.
2: If you are in the Northeast on northbound Deerfoot Trail, there is a collision northbound Deerfoot Trail approaching 64th Avenue. So it is slowing back to 32nd Avenue. Otherwise, volume just starting to build around the city. We have a severe thunderstorm watch in place for the city of Calgary. Right now, one rolling through the northeast corner. We're 19 degrees with that thunderstorm at the airport. Otherwise, mainly cloudy and looking at 12 12 tonight, 26 tomorrow.
1: All right. Thanks, Vicky. Dave Waddell saddling up to the microphone in studio. Hey, Dave.
3: Is saddling up. Yeah, that's appropriate. Stampede underway. Actually, I was just flipping on the rodeo in the control room, rodeo action.

0: underway at the Stampede. Chucks begin tonight. And as the week rolls along next week, we'll keep you updated on leaders and who to watch if you're heading down to the grounds.
1: So much fun.
0: Yeah, it's a great week. And the weather is going to hold out as well, which is awesome. Let's start at the FIFA World Cup, though, because the round of 32 wraps up today with three matches. The first game today, Egypt taking on Australia. This one just wrapped up about 20 minutes ago. Tied at one after 120 minutes. Egypt picked up a 4-2 win on penalties, so they are going to move on. Coming up in about 45 minutes, it'll be Argentina versus Cape Verde in Miami. Calgary's Drew Fisher will be leading the officiating team for that one. Finally, at 7:30, Colombia and Ghana go head-to-head in Kansas City, and that will do it for the round of 32, the round of 16. As we know, gets underway tomorrow morning, 11 a.m., Canada versus Morocco. Lots of places to watch this one across the city, including Spruce Meadows. They'll be showing the match outdoors as part of the festivities for this weekend's North American Equestrian Tournament. So when I come back next hour, we'll talk about local sports, some baseball, some basketball happening, and a big day in the NHL as well.
1: Very good. All right. Busy this afternoon, our Dave Waddell. Thanks for this, Dave.
0: Thank you.
1: All right. That's Dave Waddell there with sports. Shifting gears a little bit, I should let everyone know it's currently 3:19. And after months of speculation, we now know the route of a proposed pipeline from Alberta to the British Columbia coastline. Last night, Premier Daniel Smith, Prime Minister Mark Carney announcing that a southern route is their preferred option. It would follow the same path as the Trans Mountain Pipeline. This comes after Mark Carney committed earlier in the day yesterday to keeping BC's North Coast tanker ban in place. Smith says the Alberta government will work with the publicly owned Trans Mountain Corporation and the privately owned Pembina Pipeline Corporation on this project. Following the announcement, Smith and Carney took questions from reporters.
2: I think for months we'd heard, in some cases from you, Premier, that the benefits to the northern route, it had better shipping economics, there was technical, other kinds of, you know, permitting benefits to going in a northbound route. You've settled or agreed on a southbound route. Is there not a concern or a risk here that we're trading a more commercially viable project for a politically palatable one?
3: I can tell you that we looked at both projects, and in fact, the southern route had key advantages of using an existing pipeline route, existing established relationships with the Indigenous partners and potential partners along that line, as well as the ability to reduce the amount of time to get it to market. And anyone in the private sector will tell you it's those delays that are to be in production and to be earning revenue, which is one of the big factors for consideration. So as we looked at this one and realized that they're fairly comparable when it comes to the amount of dollars that would have to be outlaid, but we'd likely be able to build this one a couple or more years faster, that factored into the decision making. I still think that there are advantages to talking with First Nations in the north about ways that we can expand the use of the of Port-au-Prince Rupert. I know that Minister Sawney has already spoken with dozens and dozens of Indigenous leaders, and I think we've opened up that conversation for us to be able to talk about future partnerships. But when we looked at this one, the time to market, the efficiency of using the existing line, the established Indigenous relationships, it seemed like this made the best sense economically as well.
4: If I may just supplement on that, agree with the very important aspect of de-risking in time, being clear about, as the Premier just said, time to market. We're also, goes back to what the G7 asked, what we hear from Asian partners, what I heard from the President of the Philippines today. There's an energy security issue today, and so the interest is how we move towards that. And if I could broaden it and then hand to you, sir, is of course, Canada's providing a variety of energy solutions, and another form of those energy solutions is LNG coming through Port-au-Prince Rupert, Kitimat, and I'll just refer to the Coastal First Nations comments today and the consistency of what we're doing today with a series of energy projects moving forward to provide solutions. Thank you.
2: We'll have time for one last question. Dernière question.
5: Jeff Jones, Globe and Mail. So after 7 months, this project will now require government support in terms of equity. Why do you think that it remains too risky?

0: risky for the private sector to run with it by itself?
1: I would say that we did have a number of projects, and I can elaborate on them. I mean, we did have Northern Gateway that had all of its approvals, and they were then canceled. We did have Keystone XL, who had all of its approvals and were starting to build pipelines across the border, and a presidential permit was canceled. We had Energy East that was $1 billion into a regulatory approval process and couldn't see the way to a finish line, so it was canceled. So we have pipeline companies that have literally spent billions of dollars in recent years on failed regulatory approval processes. That's the environment we're finding ourselves in. And so it does take some work, I think, to make sure that the private sector proponents understand that this is a real process, there's a real commitment on the part of all three parties, myself, as well as the Premier of British Columbia, as well as the Prime Minister, to get this project to the finish line. So whether what the share of the private sector stake will be, that remains to be seen. Maybe over time, as more and more certainty comes in, maybe we'll be talking with Scott about him wanting to take on a larger and larger share. But we want to make sure that a company knows that we're walking this path with them, so that we can get it to the end. And I won't speak for the Prime Minister, but I did notice that they have already received a over $1 billion dividend payment from the Trans Mountain pipeline. And so it seems to me that once you get through the construction process and you start earning revenue, it is an incredibly lucrative type of infrastructure that will benefit taxpayers. That was our consideration as well.
2: That was Premier Danielle Smith and Prime Minister Mark Carney taking questions from reporters last night during the pipeline press conference. Danielle Smith says the proposed line would move more than 1 million barrels of oil per day and double oil sands production to 8 million barrels per day over the next 10 to 15 years. Carney says his government will refer Alberta's West Coast Pipeline project now, the proposal to the Major Projects Office. We are going to have analysis of this deal throughout the show today at 4:05 and at 5:05. So, yeah, lots happening within the last 24 hours, Vicky Chase. And we're doing something fun for the summer on the home stretch here. Yesterday, we started Trivia Thursday.
3: Yeah, that was fun.
2: Yeah, a ton of fun. And today, we're going to focus in on road trip music. Road trips are a summer staple, right?
3: Absolutely.
2: Whether you're going solo with, you know, your best friend, or you're going with a whole, you know, whack of people out to go somewhere, or your family. Music's always attached to it, right? Road trip tunes. And, you know, does it remind you always of your favorite trips? So call in this afternoon and let us know what your go-to road trip song is. 403-521-6244. Call in. What's your go-to road trip song and why? 403-521-6244. 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All right, Vicky Chase, you got to have a song, right?
3: You know what? I do have a song. It's so funny. I can picture my twin little blondies hopping in the car and Jim and I looking at each other and saying, okay, put it on. It's lots of people know Hooked on a Feeling.
2: Yeah.
3: There's a BJ Thomas version, but the version we like to listen to was by the rock band Blue Suede. And it was, you know, the infamous Ooga Chugga, Ooga Chugga.
2: I love it.
3: Let's just listen to it so I don't have to sing.
2: Here we go. All right. Here's Vicky Chase's summer road trip song.

0: Loose Weed, Hooked on a Feeling, Vicky Chase's favorite road trip song. You listening today, we want to hear from you. 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
1: And can't wait to hear them. They're always,
0: lots of fun.
1: Yeah, get you going. Well, and fortunately, if you're on the roads right now, that incident on northbound Deerfoot Trail at 64th has been cleared. So volume there, really not that bad. Just little pockets on Deerfoot Trail itself, Glenmore. Nothing big to let you know about. As far as the weather goes, we are watching the skies for some thunderstorms potentially to develop throughout the afternoon hours. But we're currently sitting at 19 degrees.
0: Ted. All right. Thanks, Vicky. In the next half hour in the home stretch, Calgary's Blackfoot Diner is turning 70. And a 45-year employee is going to join us after the news here to chat about, well, what the diner means to her. I'm Ted Henley. It's 3:30. Time now for the CBC Calgary News with Kenny Mason.
2: This is CBC News. Alberta's announcement last night of a pipeline proposal to the West Coast is being met with skepticism by some separatist groups in Alberta. Let Alberta Decide advocates for Albertans to vote in this fall's referendum in favor of exploring independence from Canada. In a news release, the group said the announcement proved the problem with Confederation. They argued more than a year of negotiations only left Alberta at an uncertain starting point. Tanya Clemens, a co-chair of the organization, says many Albertans are still questioning whether a West Coast oil pipeline will be completed.
3: Feels a little bit like a promise that at some point there will be a pinky swear that this will happen. And I just don't place a lot of weight in it.
2: Alberta announced it had submitted the pipeline proposal to Ottawa's Major Projects Office yesterday. The office has until October 1st to designate the pipeline as a project of national interest. Premier Danielle Smith said the deal is a demonstration of Canada and Alberta's ability to work together to the benefit of both sides. Edson's mayor predicts the massive economic benefits for any community along the West Coast pipeline's route. Mayor Kevin Zahara says his region saw those benefits during the construction of the Trans Mountain Pipeline expansion. He predicts other communities near the pipeline will see similar gains in their construction and hotel sectors.
4: I think this is in the national interest. It's really important that it goes through not only for our region, but our province and our country. We need to get our oil to market, and this is a perfect way of doing it.
2: Zahara adds he is optimistic the pipeline will be built. His community saw the cancellation of Enbridge's Northern Gateway pipeline. The Trans Mountain pipeline expansion also faced delays before construction began. The West Coast pipeline is designed to move more than 1 million barrels of oil per day. It is expected to be completed sometime between 2032 and 2034. Elections Alberta has rejected Corb Lund's petition against coal mining on the eastern slopes of the Rockies. While canvassers collected more signatures than required, the number of verified signatures fell roughly 5,000 below the threshold. Elections Alberta says some signatories were unable or unwilling to verify their information, or there was no contact information to reach them. Beth Andreessen and her husband collected more than 2,000 signatures across southern Alberta.
5: Can you tell me that the young people that lined up at universities to sign the petition, and I was there and saw it, they lined up to sign, and if they got a call on their cell phone from Elections Alberta, would they pick that up? No.
2: Organizers have until Monday to return petition documents to the province. In a statement, Corb Lund says, "We are simultaneously shocked by this outcome, yet unfortunately not

0: surprised given the continual government rule changes and roadblocks we have faced throughout this campaign. The province says it respects the signature validation process and is working to finalize a new coal development policy to protect Alberta's air, water, and land. Prairies Can is investing $9 million into six Lethbridge area businesses impacted by global tariffs. Eleanor Olszewski, the minister responsible for Prairies Economic Development Canada, says the money will be used to expand production, improve productivity, and create new jobs. She made the announcement at a Lethbridge foundry this morning, which is using the funds to install a new state-of-the-art molding machine.
1: When we invest in companies like Lethbridge Ironworks, it's really an investment in the local community, which benefits supply chains throughout the province as well, and basically benefits all of Alberta as well as our country.
0: Olszewski says the Regional Tariff Response Initiative is a $1.5 billion national program aimed at helping Canadian businesses impacted by global tariff disruptions. The federal government has announced a $40 million investment to transform the former Centennial Planetarium and Science Center into a new art center for contemporary Calgary. The $40 million investment was matched earlier by the province this year. Minister of Canadian Identity and Culture Mark Miller says the project will convert one of the city's most important civic gathering places into a globally significant destination for contemporary art.
2: It's an important step in for the cultural space in Calgary, but also for all of Albertans, because this will be, when it's completed, really a unique place to come and see some amazing artwork.
0: Contemporary Calgary CEO David Leinster says the organization has now raised in excess of $115 million to transform the former planetarium into a globally significant destination for contemporary art. Thousands of people lined the streets of downtown Calgary this morning for the 2026 Calgary Stampede Parade. CBC's Dave Gilson reports.
3: Leading the way were parade marshals and Canadian Olympic medalists Courtney Serreau and Mikhail Kingsbury. Both say they're honored and excited to be back in the city where they've competed and to be part of the Stampede.
4: We're trying to take it all in and just enjoy every moment and really do every single event we can here.
5: It's a privilege, it's an honor to be here, and we're going to have a lot of fun. We don't have much experience with horses, but we had a little practice yesterday, and we feel ready.
3: Organizers say this year's event had more than 120 parade entries, including floats, horses, marching bands, and cultural performers. Many people showed up early to grab a good spot to take it all in.
6: I just really like seeing the floats. They're pretty cool.
7: I just love coming out and seeing the people and the floats, and it's just good to be out.
3: The Stampede runs until July 12th. Dave Gilson, CBC News, Calgary.
0: And that is your update from the CBC Calgary Newsroom.
8: All right. Thank you, Kenny. Kenny Mason there with our look at the CBC Calgary News. Vicky, how are things looking outside?
9: Well, we're taking a look at the thunderstorms because there is a severe thunderstorm watch in place for the city of Calgary, also Airdrie, Okotoks, Coronation regions. So watch just obviously meaning that the conditions are there. And of course, we're seeing those develop now and more so in the north end of the city right now. Mm-hmm. So some shower activity in the northwest, a little thunderstorm rolling through the northeast corner. So we'll keep an eye on that because the thunderstorms stay in the forecast into the evening hours. We'll see them dissipate probably after around 8-9 o'clock tonight, and then tomorrow a chance of thunderstorms tomorrow afternoon as well. These are, of course, are driven by the heat, the humidity, Ted. After that, things do come down and they get fairly sunny for us to start off next week, but Sunday also looks a little bit cool and wet. We are currently at the airport sitting at 19 degrees, winds out of the east northeast at 26 kilometers per hour. On the roads right now, no stalls or collisions to let you know about. Deerfoot Trail actually moving fairly well, as is Glenmore Trail. A little bit of volume on Memorial Drive eastbound downtown towards 10th Street and 9th Avenue towards 8th Street.
8: All right, thanks, Vicky. Vicky Chase there with our look at traffic and weather. My name is Ted Henley, in for Chris Delatorre this afternoon. 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It's 3:37. The Blackfoot Diner on the east end of Englewood is a Calgary institution famous for its retro vibe, home-style cooking, like liver and onions, and flapper pie. It first opened its doors in the city's southeast in June of 1956. Ernest Manning, Preston Manning's father, was premier of Alberta back then. This weekend, there's a big party to celebrate the Blackfoot Diner's 70th anniversary. And joining us in studio, longtime employee Lois Dugan. Lois has worked at the diner for 45 years. All

0: Also in studio, Alex Abernathy, the general manager of the Blackfoot Diner. Hello to you both.
1: Hello.
0: Hello. Thank you both for coming in today. And Lois, let's start with you. 45 years at the Blackfoot Diner. Has it changed at all?
2: No. It's been trying to keep the same way. The food is the same. We serve the same. The only thing different, at one point, we wrote our bills on paper and hung them at the back for the cooks.
0: Oh.
2: Now we're using iPads. We're upgraded.
0: Yeah, you've upgraded in the 70. Okay, very good, very good. And Alex, you know, you're general manager now, and you have a special connection to Lois. Can you explain that to everyone for us?
1: I absolutely do have a special connection to Lois. My first job at the Blackfoot, 13 years old. My fondest memory was a server that served me, and it was Lois. And not just me. My brother, who is 10 years older than me, also only knows Lois as the server there.
0: Oh, really? And how did you become the general manager then?
1: So I cooked there. I was actually a cook and then left for a lot of years, came back to help the family, and became the general manager. It's a big story, but definitely stepped into that, and coming into it, Lois was the person that I relied on, as well as a few other staff that have also been there for a long, long time.
0: Speaking of a long, long time, Lois, I mean, tell me about the history of the diner. I mean, it's an institution in the city, isn't it?
2: It is. We used to be placed where the Petro Canada was.
0: Okay.
2: It was called the Royal Light at that point. They moved into the one when I started working in 1981, and it's been there running since. We're open at one point 24/7. Never closed, Christmas Day and everything. We were open. And now we just stay open until 9, 7 to 9.
0: 7 to 9, okay.
2: Yeah.
0: And how long does the train run around the top of the restaurant? Is it like as soon as the open sign goes on?
2: No, it's been there since 1991. And it goes on usually sometimes in the morning, and then we shut it off in the afternoon, and we'll turn it on anytime kids come in there or anybody that wants it on.
0: I was going to say, what about big kids like me? If I want it on, you'll turn it on for me?
2: For sure, we will do that.
0: Oh, I love it. I love it. And Alex, I mean the flapper pie. Like, I mean, you were saying you were a cook initially. The flapper pie, like, why is the flapper pie so special at the Blackfoot Diner?
1: So I was a cook. I didn't do the flapper pie.
0: Oh.
1: But I have been selling the flapper pie as the general manager. I also watch flapper pie happen, and not just flapper pie, lemon meringue pie.
0: Okay.
1: The Blackfoot, Edna Taylor actually was the founder of the Mile High flapper pie. The flapper pie recipe, 100-year recipe in the province. Most people could know that. Anybody who does flapper, but Blackfoot's always done it, you know, 7.5 inches high.
0: Yeah, how do you get the meringue so high?
1: It is a trade secret.
0: Okay.
1: That nobody can know, but you got to come and try it.
0: Yeah. Well, of course. Of course. And Lois, you know, in your 45 years, have you had any like Hollywood celebrities come through there or anything like that?
2: For sure. We had a movie. I was in one of the movies they had there, and it was, I can't remember the show it was, but it was something to do with Christmas.
0: Okay.
2: Yeah. And they had the singers here from Calgary, the twins.
0: Oh, Tegan and Sarah.
2: Yeah.
0: Really?
2: They were there.
0: Okay.
2: And I think there was one other one, and that I can't actually recall what it was, but yes, we have lots.
0: Okay. And if, you know, for someone listening today, they're inspired. They're like, you know what? I'm going to check out the Blackfoot Diner, Lois. Like, paint a picture. When you walk in, like, what's it like? I mean, the smells, the sights, do it all for us.
2: I think the smells are homemade cooking.
0: Yeah.
2: Everything is homemade from the start. And when you come in, it's like an old-time diner. Like the 50s and 60s. She left everything basically the same. We have the little jukebox in the booths. And at one point, there used to be phones that truckers could phone right from their table.
0: Oh, like phone home and check in and like all

0: those things. Oh, I didn't realize that.
1: That was before cell phones come out.
0: Of course. Yeah. Of course. Yeah. And the jukeboxes, like, I mean, can you still plug and play today?
1: Yeah, for sure.
0: Really? Yeah. What's your favorite song that you've heard in the diner over the years?
1: Oh, my favorite song. I got lots, because it's lots of country, and I'm a country girl.
0: If there's one you had to choose, though, if I put you on the spot, because I am putting you on the spot, what would it be?
1: Would be probably Loretta Lynn. Oh, I like her music.
0: Yeah. Yeah. Classic. Yeah. Especially this time of year with Stampede, right? Yeah. Oh, for sure. And Alex, I mean, how about you? I mean, what's your fondest memory? We talked about your connection to Lois, you know, when you first kind of walked in there and got served at 13 years of age. I mean, is there another thing that sticks in your mind that just screams Blackfoot Diner?
2: Absolutely. For one, the train. When I was a kid, that was the marvel of it all. It was like, oh, there's a train going by and you're eating. And it was like, oh, Dad, there's a train. And that was amazing. Also, just the feel of it all. Speaking of the jukebox, you know, even as a kid, Patsy Cline was my biggest, fondest memory.
0: Yeah.
2: Walking After Midnight. That was on. And even when I was a cook at a dishwasher, that song would come on, and to this day that comes on and I'm just like, okay, I just went back, you know, 15 years.
0: Yeah, to the diner when you were a youngster, right? Oh, I love it. That's so cool. Customers, Lois, do you have regulars?
1: You know, customers been coming there forever and ever. They said they were at the Royal Light and then started coming here. We have the same customers all the time.
0: Interesting.
1: And some come every day.
0: Every day.
1: Every day.
0: Is it the coffee or the food? Or is it both?
1: Both, I'd say. Yeah.
2: Sometimes it's even the waitress. Oh, sometimes they just come for the sass of the waitress.
0: The sass. I was going to say, so what makes Lois so special? If I come in for breakfast tomorrow morning, you know what I mean? Or tonight or whatever. I mean, and I ask to sit, like, what can I expect? If you come and you're like, hey, Ted, what do you want?
1: That's right.
0: But do I get sassed? Or are you nice? Or what?
1: I'm pretty nice.
0: Okay. Who's the sassy one then?
1: We have a few there that are sassy, like.
0: I love it. The party, the birthday celebration that's coming up this weekend, Alex. I mean, what can people expect if they come by?
2: So we are doing a petting zoo. As anybody would know, if you've ever been at the Blackfoot, we have a very big parking lot.
0: Yeah.
2: Not as big as it used to be. They used to fit 300 semis in that parking lot, go right back to the 9th Avenue Bridge crossover. And it's not as big anymore because there's a bus station there. But we still have semis coming there. We still have truckers coming there. But we still have a big parking lot. So we are doing a big barbecue parking lot party for our 70th. We're doing super cheap food. We're also doing music, petting zoo, maybe a little bit of community karaoke, we're thinking.
0: Nice.
2: Face painting. You know, we just want to show the community how appreciative that we are that, you know, we're still here. Yeah. 70 years, it's not an easy feat, especially in this industry, especially in this time. And, you know, for us, we want to be here till 100. So
0: there you go.
2: We're going to keep doing the best way we can.
0: And Lois, 45 years. Why? Is it family? Is that what it feels like at the diner to you?
1: Yeah, yes, it does. You get connected to the customers. You care for them. And even the staff. The staff is like family.
2: In my years of being in this industry, this place is one unique thing that you couldn't find anywhere. That's why we have servers that could be here so long. That's why, you know, generational, for example, you know, me as a kid, Lois was my server. She's still in my life. You could bring your kids here and the same server that served you today will probably be there 15 years from now.
0: Yeah.
1: Yeah, staff don't change. They stay.
0: I love it. Lois and Alex, thank you for coming in today.
2: Thank you so much for having us.
0: Lois has worked at the Blackfoot Diner for 45 years. Alex Abernathy is the diner's general manager. Their 70th birthday celebration happening again this Sunday from 1 till 4 p.m. in the Blackfoot Diner's parking lot at the east edge of Inglewood.

0: Patsy Cline, Walking After Midnight, Vicki Chase, a classic from Patsy Cline.
1: Oh, yeah. It's funny. I know there's great music nowadays, right?
0: Yeah, but
1: there's something about that. That's Kenny Mason. I'm looking at him, man.
2: I believe it'd be called Timeless.
1: Yeah. Timeless.
2: And also, I think everything sung by Patsy Cline, I think, qualifies as a classic.
1: She's
0: got a great voice.
1: Very well said. Yeah. We're looking at some thunderstorm activity, some moving through just the north end of the city right now. That's what we have in the forecast for us for the next few hours. Things will quiet down after the supper hour, dropping down to about 12 degrees. And then tomorrow we're at 25. Current conditions at the airport. 19 degrees, and we have some light rain showers in the north end of the city. As far as the roads go right now, traffic around the diner, the Blackfoot Diner, moving fairly well. Downtown, the busiest route, 9th Avenue, 11th to 5th Street, Eastbound Memorial, 14th to 10th. The north end of the city is okay, and down south, really, it's the lane closures on McLeod Trail at Canyon Meadows. It's slowing that just a little bit, Ted.
0: All right, thanks, Vicki. Kenny Mason in studio now, taking a look at our news headlines. Hey, Kenny.
2: Hi, Ted. Alberta's announcement last night of a pipeline proposal to the West Coast is being met with skepticism by some separatist groups in Alberta, doubting if the project will actually be built. Premier Danielle Smith said the deal is a demonstration of Canada and Alberta's ability to work together to the benefit of both sides. Elections Alberta says a petition to stop all new coal mining on the eastern slopes of the Rockies has not been successful, saying it fell roughly 5,000 signatures short of what was needed. And the Calgary Stampede is officially here as thousands of people lined the street for the parade this morning. That is your update from the CBC Calgary newsroom. Meanwhile, an Ontario couple convicted of murdering a 12-year-old boy have been sentenced to life in prison. More coming up on The World This Hour at 4 o'clock.
0: All right, thanks, Kenny. Kenny Mason there with a look at our local news headlines. Coming up on 3:52 this afternoon, the United States is marking a milestone birthday tomorrow. 250th anniversary of America's independence is what's being marked on Saturday. The landmark birthday comes at a time when the country is deeply divided. This week, a report from House Democrats accused President Donald Trump of hijacking 250th festivities for his own interests. Daniel Lipman is a White House and Washington reporter at Politico. Hello, Daniel.
3: Thanks for having me.
0: Set the scene for us, if you don't mind, in Washington. Like, what's happening with the celebrations tomorrow and over the weekend?
3: So we actually had some hiccups today because this great American State Fair in the National Mall that Trump has helped organize, they had to shut down for a couple hours because of the high temperatures and heat exhaustion. But the show will go on tomorrow where...

0: They're trying to break the world record of having 850,000 fireworks go off at once during a 40-minute period. So I would not want to be one of the dogs in the, in the area where they're probably going to get scared out of their minds. But we're going to also see Donald Trump speak tomorrow night. He today is in at Mount Rushmore. And so he's kind of trying to turn this into a Trump rally. And so there's probably not going to be a ton of Democrats who want to see his speech tomorrow night.
1: Yeah, it'll be interesting for sure. There are two separate organizations, Daniel, you know, claim to be in charge of celebrations right now, America 250 and Freedom 250. What's the difference between these two groups?
0: So America 250 was started by Congress a few years ago and meant to be a nonpartisan organization that was going to plan a bunch of these events. But when President Trump came into office last year, he started Freedom 250, which is a private entity. So you can't really see their finances unless you subpoena them. And they have been intimately involved in organizing the UFC fight at the White House a couple weeks ago, the American State Fair tomorrow, over the last couple weeks, and also the fireworks display. And also they've created these Freedom trucks where there's panels of American history, but not stuff that will discomfort any American. So not as much talk about slavery and civil rights. So more of a sanitized version.
1: Critics are saying, Daniel, Donald Trump is using the occasion of the country's birthday to celebrate himself. You just talked about him being at Mount Rushmore. They also point to the Freedom 250 events you just kind of elaborated on there in Washington. What has been happening? It may not be going quite as organizers would like.
0: Yeah, some of the crowds have been sparse at times. There was one of Trump's cabinet members, the trade representative. He spoke there a couple days ago, and there was only like 30 people in the crowd. And so not what Trump really wants. On the first day of the fair, they had electricity problems. So you kind of need electricity if you want to serve ice cream to 100-degree weather. Yeah. So that's a little tough, but they fixed that stuff pretty quickly. But the House Democrats, one of the interesting parts of their report that they issued was how some people wanting to donate to America 250 were given wire instructions for Freedom 250. And so they're saying, oh, this is wire fraud, and they're trying to mislead donors. And so we'll see if Democrats keep talking about this next year or if they move on to other issues.
1: A lot of what we've been touching on, Daniel, so far is, you know, politically connected here. But in general, what does the 250th birthday mean to the United States, you know, when it is so divided right now?
0: Yeah, it's really kind of depressing and sad that we live in such a divided country here in the south of Canada. And what we're also kind of witnessing is it's not just about politics, but even people deciding who to marry. A lot of people don't want to marry someone from the other political party. What restaurants you go to can be political. What sports teams or events? Not many Democrats at NASCAR. Not many Democrats watching the UFC event. Helped where everyone sees everyone else post every political thought they have. And so that makes it hard for us to, you know, be one people watching the nightly news. And there's three channels now. Everyone is a broadcaster.
1: Daniel, finally, before we let you go today, events, what are we going to be watching for? What should we be watching for this weekend in Washington?
0: So what I'm kind of curious to see is Trump's speech tomorrow night. Does he create a unifying tone? Does he talk about the stuff that brings Americans together? Or does he kind of go more in his weave where it's free associating stream of consciousness, and he's talking about Iran and the ballroom and the arch and the golf course and all of the stuff that his advisors don't want him to talk about as much. They want him to focus on stuff that unites Americans to not get accused.

0: to politicizing this event more than he already has been.
1: All right. Daniel, thanks for the chat this afternoon. I appreciate it.
0: Thanks for having me.
1: Thank you. That's Daniel Lipman, White House and Washington reporter at Politico.
2: If you're in the north end of the city, Sarcee Trail and Citadel Boulevard, there is an incident in that area. No big slowdowns, but just a heads up. A little bit of a slowdown if you're coming off of Stony Trail, merging onto northbound on the QE2, but a little backup there. And it looks like we might have something southbound on the QE2 as you're heading towards Balzac Highway. That's Highway 566. Now, in the city itself, as I mentioned, other than that one collision in the northwest at Sarcee and Citadel, everything moving fairly well. Nothing big that's going to slow you down. We are keeping an eye on the sky, though, because we have some thunderstorms in the forecast. We'll have more details on that in a bit, Ted.
1: All right. Thank you, Vicky. Coming up on the home stretch, Alberta's West Coast Pipeline proposal. It's begun its approval process, started it last night. So ahead on the show, what this could mean for the Premier, the Prime Minister, and the upcoming Alberta referendum. My name is Ted Henley. The CBC National News is up next.
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7: The Canadian actor Jack Innan first found an audience posting funny TikTok videos online. Those clips earned him a devoted fan base and the title of the internet's boyfriend. Jack has translated that online success into an acting career, and he'll be here to tell you about it.
8: From CBC News, The World This Hour, I'm Arshin Shamila. An Ontario couple convicted of murdering a 12-year-old Indigenous boy have been sentenced to life in prison. Burlington couple Becky Hamber and Brandy Cooney were trying to adopt the boy and his younger brother. They were also found guilty of confining and assaulting the younger brother and given additional time for those charges. A first-degree murder conviction has a mandatory life sentence with no chance of parole for at least 25 years. A shelter-in-place order has been reinstated in the Northwest Territories village of Fort Simpson. That's due to worsening wildfire conditions caused by changing winds and an overnight flare-up. Kay Kyle has details.
9: Increased fire activity in the afternoon triggered the shelter-in-place order for those who remain in Fort Simpson. About 1,300 residents were told to evacuate Sunday when the fire first began threatening the community. Strong, changing winds are now pushing the fire east. Fire officials say the main town site of Fort Simpson isn't affected. They are more concerned about a subdivision of roughly 100 homes south of the village called the Wild Rose area. Forrest Tower is a fire information officer in Fort Simpson.
10: If there is anyone in that area and you haven't gone to the rec center, I would encourage people to do that as soon as possible, just so you're out of the way for structural firefighters to do their work most effectively.
9: Tower assures crews have been preparing for a scenario just like this and have set up structural protections in the area. This is the second shelter in place the community has been under in less than a week. Kate Kyle, CBC News, Yellowknife.
8: The question of where Alberta's pipeline to the Pacific could run has been answered. If built, the pipeline will run to southern BC along the existing Trans Mountain route. But as Aaron Collin explains, some questions still remain.
11: Still some uncertainty for sure, but it looks much more doable today than it did before this announcement.
12: Jackie Forrest is cautiously optimistic. The Calgary energy analyst says it's good news that a pipeline to the West Coast is a step closer to being built. But Forrest says there are still some unknowns, including who will actually use the pipe.
11: You've got to get some long-term shipping commitments on the pipeline, get some interest from buyers.
12: There are also concerns about how much public ownership is involved in the line. Kent Fellows is an economist at the University of Calgary.
13: You know, as a fundamentalist free market economist, I am a little bit disappointed that we can't let the market take care of this one.
12: Well, the pipeline proposal will also have to make its way through Ottawa's major projects office process before being built. If that happens, construction could begin

0: in the fall of 2027. Aaron Collins, CBC News, Calgary.
1: Taylor Swift and Travis Kelce are rumored to be tying the knot today in New York's Madison Square Garden. The event is shrouded in secrecy, but streets around the venue are close to the traffic, and crews are setting up curtains and gazebos at the arena. Our Griffin Yeager is there and has more on the vibes.
2: I'm here outside Madison Square Garden, where there is a huge security presence and a streets-long media line behind barricades, the kind you normally see when a president comes to town or for a Knicks championship. What we're seeing right now is a line of blacked-out SUVs, possibly filled with A-list celebrity guests, entering a curtained-off tent and disappearing into the event space. Staff in all black are directing the vans, and fans outside are trying to get a glimpse. On the streets, we've talked to tons of people who you might think would be upset by road closures and city disruption, but for the most part, they feel it's their party too. Rumors have been everywhere for weeks. Still, neither Swift nor Kelce have confirmed any details. Some officers patrolling the streets are calling it Taylor and Travis's wedding to passersby. One thing's for certain, there will be a major event here tonight, but as for the details, that's a blank space and fans are ready for it. Griffin Yeager, CBC News, New York.
1: And that is your World This Hour. For CBC News, I'm Arshin Shamila.

I'm Ted Henley, in for Chris Delatorre. This half hour on the home stretch, pipeline politics, what the West Coast line could mean for the Premier and the upcoming referendum.

0: Friday, July 3rd, Vicky Chase, the first full day of the Calgary Stampede. The parade this morning went off without any, you know, I guess threatening weather. But this afternoon,
1: it was a nice morning.
0: This afternoon's a little bit different, isn't it?
1: It is. Yeah, you can just look up at the sky and see that pop-up cloud building for us at Towering Q. Indication of the thunderstorms in and around the Calgary area. There is a watch in place for severe thunderstorms for Calgary, Airdrie, Okotoks, Coronation. When you take a look at the current radar, there isn't anything around the Okotoks area right now, but definitely a thunderstorm just passing through the Airdrie region and one in the northwest corner just sliding from the west to the east. So it is something we have to be aware of. If you're heading out in the next few hours, we'll keep a chance of those thunderstorms in the forecast into the evening. And then tomorrow we bring them back into the forecast as well when we hit a daytime high of 25 degrees. Currently at the airport reporting light shower with some thunderstorm activity, 20 degrees, winds out of the east-northeast at 19 kilometers per hour. But of course, even though there's thunderstorms at the airport, that doesn't mean it's happening in all other parts
0: in
1: of the city, right, Ted?
0: Yeah.
1: Yeah, it's nice. It's nice and fairly sunny where we are. If you are heading out onto Crowchild Trail in the next little bit, keep in mind there looks like there is a new incident here, and this is northbound on Crowchild Trail. It's just past 16th Avenue as you're heading up towards 24th. So seeing that back up towards 5th Avenue on northbound Crowchild Trail. Aside from that, the north end of the city, downtown, the south, no other stalls or collisions. But there is some unusually heavy volume if you're coming off of Stony Trail and merging onto northbound on the QE2. It's just a pocket of heavier volume in that area. Maybe if you're around there and it's safe to do so, you could give me a shout if you see anything that I should be aware of at 403-521-1010.
0: Maybe people are hitting the road for a little road trip. Mm-hmm. Heading north, you know
1: yeah,
0: what I mean?
1: Actually, yeah, that's probably it.
0: It could be. Who knows? All right, thanks, Vicky. Vicky Chase there with traffic and weather. Kenny Mason joining us with local news headlines.
2: Ottawa is spending $9 million on six Lethbridge area projects to help businesses impacted by global tariffs. Eleanor Olszewski, the minister responsible for Prairies Economic Development Canada, made the announcement in Lethbridge this morning. She says the Regional Tariff Response Initiative, or RTRI money, will help expand production, improve productivity, and create new jobs.
3: This RTRI support will mean that more than 217 jobs will be added to the region, which I think is phenomenal.
2: Olszewski says when Ottawa invests in these local businesses, it is really an investment in the local community. Thousands of people lined the streets of downtown Calgary this morning for the 2026 Calgary Stampede Parade. Leading the way were parade marshals and Canadian Olympic medalists Courtney Sereau and Mikhail Kingsbury. Both say they're honored and excited to be back in the city where they've competed and to be part of the Stampede.
4: It's

0: such an honor to be kind of selected to do this. And I remember when I first got, when it was first in the works, I was super excited about it. It was the thing I was most excited about. So, just to be here, and I get a partner to do it with, so I'm not all alone. Yeah. So that's pretty cool too.
1: We can share the pressure.
0: Yeah, exactly. I think it's made it a lot more fun.
2: Organizers say this year's event offered more than 120 parade entries, including floats, horses, marching bands, and cultural performers. The Stampede runs until July 12th. That is your update from the CBC Calgary Newsroom.
3: All right, thanks, Kenny. Kenny Mason there with our look at local news headlines. It's coming up on 4:09. Yes, as you just heard, the Stampede's in full swing, and no doubt a big topic of conversation on the grounds, in the Stampede tents, in backyards, you name it, is the newly announced details of a proposed bitumen pipeline to the West Coast. Premier Daniel Smith unveiling the proposal last evening in Calgary next to Prime Minister Mark Carney. The proposed line would run south along the Trans Mountain Pipeline route for the most part, instead of taking a northern approach and connecting to the Pacific Ocean in or around Prince Rupert, as Daniel Smith had originally indicated she wanted. It means the pipeline would have buy-in, though, from the government of British Columbia, this southern route, which, of course, has been a sticking point up until now. For analysis, we've reached Kathy Kerr this afternoon. Kathy Kerr is a freelance journalist, longtime political watcher here in the province of Alberta. Hello, Kathy. How are you?
4: Hi, how are you today?
3: I'm good. It's been a busy 24 hours, I can tell you.
4: It has indeed.
3: Yeah. So I have to ask you off the top then, you know, your initial first thoughts that jumped to mind, you know, once the announcement officially came down.
4: Well, I think everyone gave a little to get a lot out of this. I think there's a certain win-win-win politically here for everyone. Premier Eby in BC got a continuation of the tanker ban. Mr. Carney got what looks like the Pathways carbon capture plan project appears to be going ahead, which is something he was staking some environmental cred on. And of course, Premier Smith gets her long-awaited pipeline, even though it may not be exactly what she had envisioned.
3: It's interesting. I was looking at it from, you know, snapping the lens way back, Kathy, when I was, you know, reading everything this morning and, of course, watching it all unfold last night. And it felt, to be honest with you, a bit like a master's class in politics, because everyone seemed to be smiling at the end of this. Do you think this was the Prime Minister's work, or did everyone have a hand in this?
4: Well, this is a very good question, whether this was the Prime Minister's work. I think a lot of people think that Prime Minister Carney is a backroom negotiator. And so I think he is going to get a lot of credit for this because it sort of has his fingerprints on it, you know. It feels like something that, say, the head of the Bank of Canada might have worked out back in his day where he says, okay, you've got to give this to get that and you have to give this to get that. And at the end, we can all make a lovely announcement. So I think in terms of political credibility, it ups Carney's ranking a bit. I do think, however, it also makes Premier Smith look quite good. She has in the past had a reputation for not backing down terribly well. And I think in this particular case, she's of course got a rationale for why that southern route is absolutely what she wants. But we do know that her preference originally was certainly the northern route. And the fact that she was willing to make a compromise does give a little bit of credence to that whole "see Canada does still work" statements that she's been making.
3: So what do you think the deal, Kathy, means for us here in Alberta, the province of Alberta?
4: Well, it depends on who the stakeholder is, what it means. As I've said, for Premier Smith, it means a lot of political credibility. And it means a lot of credibility for her in terms of her own constituency. The fact that there will probably be yet another announcement of a final federal approval on this on October 1st, leading up to the October 19th referendum, that's going to be a big bounce for her, and she's put a lot of eggs in that referendum basket. So the timing is going to work very well for her in October for the next steps in this. I think for the oil company,

companies, it gives them a certain certainty that there will be pipeline capacity for the foreseeable future. We've got pretty good pipeline capacity right now. It will take at least 10 years for this one to come on. And so you've got now a horizon that goes

0: And most of this is public money going in, and certainly around, well, we're not sure exactly how the split is going to work, but it's being called an equal partnership between Alberta and Ottawa. So as much as half of this, at least $35 billion, is going to be coming down on the Alberta public in one way or another.
1: It's interesting, kind of snapping the lens back, Kathy. You touched about October, or you touched on, October being a significant date right before the October 19th referendum. Pipeline-wise, though, project-wise, what happens next? So the Major Projects Office is going to receive this, and then what happens?
0: And then what has to happen is a whole lot of consultation. And as we know from various court rulings over the years in Canada, consultation is absolutely crucial to get one of these projects on the go and underway if you want to prevent major holdups in the courts. And so they are going to be having consultation with Indigenous groups. And that is one thing they actually are looking for, is a little bit of Indigenous investment in this and partnership in this. So that's going to be crucial. They're going to have to talk to a lot of stakeholders, and there will be yet more negotiation between the provinces. So those consultations are crucial, and those come through the Ottawa office. At the same time, you're on the semi-private side. You're going to have Trans Mountain Pipeline, which is a Crown corporation, and Pembina Pipeline, which is a private corporation. They are going to be hammering out the detail of their contract to actually start work and development on this project. Pembina is mostly going to be, it sounds like, in a consultation capacity, and lending their expertise to this, but there will be some contracts that have to be worked out, and they hope to do that by September.
1: Okay. I'm putting you on the spot here, Kathy, and we don't have a lot of time, so I apologize for that. But timing-wise, when do you think we could see the project done, like finished, a product flowing through the pipe, you know?
0: Well, making an assumption that the past predicts the future, TMX took 12 years to get to that point. That said, TMX was, I won't say an experiment, but certainly in terms of Trans Mountain, it was a major project that they were, starting from scratch and had a lot of delays and glitches along the way. Here's where the question of a corridor comes in. And that word was used by the Prime Minister. He's calling it that Southwest Corridor. So it might be quicker. Because TMX has had the experience of putting in a major pipeline, and you have that corridor. A lot of approvals are already underway. And what the Premier has said is one reason that she was willing to espouse the southern route is that it gets pipe into the ground faster. So let's say maybe less than 12 years.
1: Okay. Sorry for putting you on the spot there, Kathy.
0: No problem.
1: Thanks for the chat this afternoon. Always good to pick your brain. Thank you for this.
0: No problem. Thanks a lot.
1: Thank you. That's Kathy Kerr. Kathy's an Alberta freelance journalist and a political watcher.
2: Let's start looking at traffic in the north end of the city. It looks like we do have an incident, and this is as you're merging from Stoney Trail westbound onto the QE2 and northbound. Big backup just in that merge lane, starting to back up in that area, so heads up through there. Also in the northwest, an incident northbound on Crowchild Trail just past 16th Avenue, so as you're heading to 24th, Crowchild Trail northbound is now backing up towards Kensington Road. In the southeast, unfortunately, an incident involving a pedestrian at Deer Run Boulevard and Deer Cross Road. Aside from that, where you have pockets of volume in the city, they are moving fairly well. Nothing big to back you up, so the good news there. Now, as far as the weather goes, of course, we have this severe thunderstorm watch in place for the city of Calgary and areas around us. More active activity, Ted, if you're to the north of us.
1: Okay.
2: Looking at a cell that's just between Airdrie and the northern part of the city right now, somewhere around Caroline Sundry, Innisfail. So definitely keep an eye on it for the afternoon, because that's just the story that we have to deal with for the next few hours.
1: These are those pop-up thunderstorms that we hear about often?
2: Yeah, driven by the heat. But we also have a little disturbance coming through today and tomorrow that's going to give a little extra kick to it.
1: All right, thanks, Vic. Vicky Chase there with our look at traffic and weather. Dave Waddell in studio now with a look at sports. Hey, Dave.
3: Hey, Ted. We'll start at the FIFA World Cup as the round of 32 wraps up today. Three additional matches. First one today went to penalty kicks.

0: Egypt picking up a 4-2 win on penalties after a 1-1 tie after 120 minutes. The second game of the day is underway right now. It's about 10 minutes in between Argentina and Cape Verde. Calgary's Drew Fisher is refereeing that one. Right. So the local connection there. Yeah. Colehurst's Michael Barwegan on the lines as well. And then finally at 7:30, Colombia and Ghana go head-to-head in Kansas City. That will wrap up the round of 32. The round of 16 begins tomorrow morning, 11 a.m., Canada versus Morocco, and we're going to hear a little more about that with Mason Trafford from Cavalry FC in a few minutes' time. We have to mention the Stampede.
1: Of course.
0: It's underway. I was just watching some bull riding there as the morning, afternoon rodeo, I should say, wraps up, and the chucks will go this evening. And as the week progresses next week, I'll have updates and highlights and everything. So if you're heading down to the grounds, you will know who to cheer for. You'll know the background.
1: You'll know a name or two.
0: Exactly.
1: Yeah, to root for.
0: Tonight, great night for a ball game at Siemens Stadium in Okotoks. The Fort McMurray Giants are in town. 7:05 first pitch there. We've got Surge basketball tonight in Saskatoon. The Calgary Surge visit the Saskatoon Mamba. 7:30 p.m. start. You can watch that one on CBC Gem. And at Spruce Meadows, the North American, the equestrian tournament is underway as well. So that runs all weekend. It's a crazy sports weekend.
1: Busy right now in Calgary for sure.
0: Good Absolutely.
1: Stuff. Thank you, Dave.
0: Thank you.
1: Dave Waddell there with our look at sports. It's currently 4:20 in the afternoon. You're listening to the home stretch on CBC Radio 1. My name is Ted Henley. It's no secret, of course. The World Cup games, Dave just talking about them there, are expensive to watch in person, especially on resale websites where tickets can climb into the tens of thousands of dollars per seat. But some fans are finding out that the tickets they bought are being canceled right before the game and may never have existed. A CBC News investigation into the ticket reseller StubHub found the company allowed, quote, ghost tickets to be sold on their website. Here to explain what that exactly means is Peter Novak. Peter Novak is a journalist and publisher of Do Not Pass Go, a newsletter and podcast about consumer issues. Hello, Peter.
2: Hi, Ted.
1: What is StubHub being accused here of?
2: Yeah, well, as you laid it out there, they're accused of allowing ghost tickets to be resold. And another word for that is speculative tickets. Yeah, basically, this is what happens where somebody will list a ticket for sale on StubHub, often at a very high price. And then if somebody buys that ticket, in a best case scenario for the buyer, the seller will then go out and find that ticket elsewhere and buy it at a lower price and then provide that ticket to the buyer and pocket the difference. In a worst case scenario, and what's happening a lot, is that they won't get that ticket and then they'll just cancel the sale outright. Now, they may get some sort of retaliatory action from StubHub in that maybe their account is canceled, but new accounts are very easy to start up, so it's the punishment doesn't necessarily fit the crime here, especially when you've got people that are very, very upset about tickets that they've thought that they had. I should point out though that this has been going on for quite some time, and this is not necessarily just happening now. It's only getting a lot of attention now thanks to the enormity of the World Cup, but this has been happening with concerts and sporting events for some time. In fact, I would challenge anybody who's listening. Here's a fun game you can play. If you've got a favorite artist that's just announced a tour and tickets are going on sale maybe next week, I bet you $20 if you go onto StubHub right away, you'll see tickets already being resold, even though they haven't gone on sale in the first place.
1: Interesting. So if I'm understanding you correctly, Peter, so the people who bought these ghost tickets, they don't end up losing money. They just don't get the tickets that they were hoping to have.
2: In some cases, I think in most cases, StubHub does endeavor to try to refund the buyers the tickets. However, I mean, there's the other part of it, which is the other, when we're talking about the World Cup in specific, you've got people traveling to these games.
1: Of course,
2: and
1: yes.
2: So they'll buy the airfares, they'll pay for the hotels and so on, and they'll show up, and these ticket cancellations are happening sometimes the day of the game. So that would be a nightmare, I think.
1: That'd be heartbreaking, for sure, Yeah. StubHub has blamed FIFA's ticketing infrastructure for problems with ticket resales. I mean, what do you make of that?
2: Yeah, well, FIFA is, of course, when it comes to World Cup, they're the primary seller of the tickets, but they also allow resale of tickets on the FIFA website. And in fact, they urge customers to do that as it's the quote unquote only way to ensure that those tickets are real. So they have not exactly made it

0: easy to transfer those tickets to other resellers. So there's a point there, but also I don't know if you can necessarily blame FIFA for that. You can blame it for many other things. However, that said, if StubHub doesn't have the mechanisms in place to ensure that people are getting their rightfully purchased tickets, they probably shouldn't be allowing those tickets to be resold in the first place. And again, this is the World Cup we're talking about. This is a big event. Everybody knew it was coming. If your entire business is based on reselling tickets, then you should probably make sure that you test that out before you allow this thing to happen.
1: Interesting. As StubHub told CBC News, Peter, it, quote, does not allow speculative tickets, period, unquote. It does, however, allow people to sell tickets that are, quote, not in hand, as long as they're certain they will have possession of the ticket the day of the event. Can you explain the difference between those two things?
0: Yeah, on the surface of it, there doesn't seem to be much difference, and it almost seems like a get-out-of-jail-free card. But there is a little bit of a method to the madness there. So if you've ever bought a concert ticket, usually the primary seller that we're talking about is Ticketmaster. And what happens in that case is if you bought a concert ticket or a sporting event ticket for months down the road, you may not get that ticket right away, right after you purchase it. You may get it a week before the event or even a couple days before the event. And I think the purpose or the reasoning behind that is to try to limit even further scams from perpetuating. So I think what StubHub is trying to do here is allow people the ability to sell tickets that they have legitimately bought and own, but they may not actually have in hand yet. Now, of course, that's the intention, but the reality we're seeing is very different, which is that people are selling tickets that they in no way, shape, or form purchased or bought in the first place to start with.
1: Before I let you go, Peter, is there like any way that people can make sure tickets they're buying are actually legit so they don't go through this heartbreak and headache and whatnot?
0: Yeah, unfortunately, I think we're kind of in this wild west of tickets right now, just in this time that we're living in, where it's become so lucrative to resell tickets, and there's no upper ceiling for a lot of these events. And so when it comes to the veracity of the tickets, unfortunately, the only real recourse people have is to buy from the primary sellers. So when it comes to the World Cup, that means FIFA. When it comes to most of everything else, that means Ticketmaster. There's, just giving that advice is hugely problematic to start with. But anytime you have a conversation about this, you get a really animated discussion about whether the free market should just be left on its own to sort out its own problems, or whether governments and regulatory bodies should get involved and create some sort of rules to prevent this sort of thing. Until one of either of those or both come to some solutions to tame this kind of wild west that we have, I'm afraid there's not really any really great answers or really great precautions that consumers can take.
1: Oh, boy. I'm going to leave it on that note. Peter, thanks for the chat this afternoon. I appreciate this. Have a great rest of your day.
0: You too. Thanks. Thank you. My pleasure.
1: That's Peter Novak there, a journalist, publisher of the newsletter and podcast, Do Not Pass Go. If you want to find out more about this story, by the way, you can go online to our website, cbc.ca/news. All right. Our Lady Peace. Our Lady Peace, OLP, is coming to the Coca-Cola stage as part of the Calgary Stampede on Sunday at 9 p.m. If you're into OLP, here they are now with Where Are You?

0: Our Lady Peace with Where Are You? They're playing the Coca-Cola stage Sunday at 9 p.m. Vicky Chase, I saw you wiggling your head over there to OLP. Hey, that's a throwback.
1: Yeah, not Patsy Cline, but...
0: not quite. They're very different.
1: No, we're playing some great tunes. So yeah. Good afternoon, getting pumped up here. If you are on westbound 17th Avenue at Deerfoot Trail in the southeast, there is an incident. It is in the right-hand lane and starting to back up westbound 17th Avenue at Deerfoot Trail. Eastbound Anderson Road approaching Acadia Drive in the southeast. Eastbound, there is an incident there as well. Also in the southeast, an incident at Deer Run Boulevard and Deer Cross Road. That involves a pedestrian. In the northwest, northbound Crowchild Trail, just after 16th Avenue, there's an incident northbound Crowchild blocking the right-hand lane. And also, it looks like maybe a vehicle in the shoulder lane westbound on a Stony Trail as you're merging on to the QE2 northbound. So a bit of a slowdown through there, Ted.
0: All right. Thanks, Vicky. In the next half hour on the home stretch, T-minus 18 hours and counting, give or take, until Canada takes on Morocco in the round of 16 at the World Cup. A former player with Cavalry FC gets us ready for the historic game. Right now, though, it's 4:30, which means it's time for the CBC Calgary News with Kenny Mason.
2: This is CBC News. Alberta unveiled its official proposal for an oil pipeline to the west coast on Thursday. Some separatist groups are still skeptical of the project. CBC's Andrew Jeffrey has more.
3: After standing alongside Prime Minister Mark Carney to announce Alberta's new pipeline proposal, Premier Danielle Smith called the project an example of how Alberta and Canada can effectively work together. Her announcement comes amid campaigns for a fall referendum on whether Alberta should explore independence. But Tanya Clemens, co-chair of the Let Alberta Decide group, says many supporting independence still have questions about whether the project will ever be completed.
4: They will see this as another promise for a promise that something may one day happen with all of these conditions attached to it and giving no more autonomy or sovereignty to Albertans.
3: Pollster Janet Brown says roughly 20% of Alberta is locked into supporting independence. But she says Thursday's announcement could give pause to a narrow group of Albertans whose votes could be turned.
5: This could be proof to them that Canada can work, that Alberta can make headway, that the things the premier has said about trying to make progress within the Federation rather than without.
3: Ottawa has until October 1st to designate the pipeline a project of national interest. Andrew Jeffrey, CBC News, Calgary.
2: Edson's mayor predicts massive economic benefits for any community along the West Coast Pipeline's route. Mayor Kevin Zahara says his region saw those benefits during the construction of the Trans Mountain Pipeline expansion. He predicts other communities near the pipeline will see similar gains in their construction and hotel sectors.
6: I think this is in the national interest. It's really important that it goes through not only for our region, but our province and our country. We need to get our oil to market, and this is a perfect way of doing it.
2: Zahara adds he is optimistic the pipeline will be built. His community saw the cancellation of Enbridge's Northern Gateway Pipeline. The Trans Mountain expansion also faced delays before construction began. The West Coast Pipeline is designed to move 1 million barrels of oil per day. It is expected to be completed sometime between 2032 and 2034. And there are some skeptics from towns in BC. CBC's Shelley Joyce reports.
7: You know, you're not having to break ground through an entirely new route and make new deals and negotiate with completely new partners.
8: Clearwater Mayor Merlin Blackwell says he was not surprised to hear that the proposed pipeline will follow the path of the existing Trans Mountain Pipeline. The surge in population will impact small communities in the North Thompson, like Clearwater, BC.
7: So there are so many different things that we're going to need to talk to the province and the federal government about, and we're going to need to talk about them now because
8: Blackwell says he's concerned about the timing of this venture. It coincides with another massive project in the area, a copper mine that's currently in its final stages of the environmental assessment process. He says Clearwater can't absorb the social challenges, the housing needs, and demands on roads and highways.

0: from two large projects without the help from government.
1: What we got the last time barely covered the basic bills, and quite frankly, the citizens of Clearwater lost out on that one.
0: Shelley Joyce, CBC News, Kamloops.
2: The U.S. ambassador to Canada says his country wants Canadian oil, but there are other markets ready to supply America. Pete Hoekstra told CBC Ottawa that Alberta would be the ideal source for the oil that America needs. In light of yesterday's announcement of an export pipeline to Asia, Hoekstra says Canada is free to diversify its export markets.
3: We're in the market for 3 to 4 million more barrels of oil per day. Canada is a logical supplier for that. We've got the infrastructure, both in pipelines. We've got the infrastructure and business relationships working together. You know, we think Alberta might be the ideal place to get and fill those requirements, fill those needs.
2: Hoekstra says if the U.S. can't strike a deal with Alberta, they have other places in the world they can go to for oil. Corbs Lund's petition against coal mining in the eastern slopes of the Rockies has been deemed unsuccessful by Elections Alberta. As the CBC's Karina Zapata reports, canvassers gathered more signatures than required, but the number of verified signatures fell below the threshold.
4: It's not over. There's more ways to stop coal mining on the eastern slopes than a petition that's being manipulated.
5: Beth Andreessen and her husband collected signatures across southern Alberta. She says she isn't happy, but she also isn't surprised. A total of 196,000 signatures were collected, well above the 177,000 required, but only 172,000 were verified. Elections Alberta says some signatories were unable or unwilling to verify their information, or there was no contact info to reach them. In a statement, Corb Lund says he has grave concerns about the fairness of the process, and he's left with more questions than answers. Rena Blacklaws is Vice President of Industry Development with the Coal Association of Canada.
6: The fact that it didn't reach the required threshold demonstrates that Albertans understand that these issues are far more complex than the campaign suggested.
5: Northback, meanwhile, says it revised the Grassy Mountain project to protect water quality in the Crow's Nest Pass. Karina Zapata, CBC News, Calgary.
2: And that is your update from the CBC Calgary Newsroom.
7: All right, thanks, Kenny. Kenny Mason there with our look at local news. Here's Vicky Chase with traffic and weather.
8: And let's take a little look into the future, Tad, because...
7: Okay. What do you see happening to me?
8: Not the crystal ball.
7: Now you're playing a psychic.
8: It's just, we've had unsettled conditions. People are, a little bit tired of all the wet. So we're going to get through the next couple of days. We have the thunderstorms, a severe thunderstorm watch in place for the city of Calgary and areas around it, Airdrie, Okotoks regions. We're dropping down to 12 tonight. We'll lose the thunderstorms, after the supper hour. And then we have a chance of thunderstorms tomorrow as well with at 25 degrees. Sunday is cool. Sunday's 14, and we're going to have some showers in the forecast on Sunday. But after that, we have a couple of days. I'm not seeing anything wet.
7: Oh, really?
8: Yeah.
7: Okay.
8: Monday, Tuesday, Wednesday, all sunshine.
7: Looking
8: and
7: good.
8: Temperatures in the low to mid 20s. So we have a few days coming up that look really good. And even with the thunderstorms, obviously we have to watch because, when we have a severe thunderstorm watch in place, it's going to have strong winds, hail, and everything.
7: Yes.
8: But they do come and go. They're very isolated. So if they're in one part of the city, it doesn't mean they're in every part of the city. And right now we're just seeing one skirt, the north end. The rest of the city looking all right at this current time. We are currently at the airport, 20 degrees, and the winds are out of the east-northeast at 19 kilometers per hour. As far as the roads go, we have some incidents. Westbound Stony Trail, as you're merging onto northbound QE2 in the northeast, that's on the ramp. Another one, westbound 17th Avenue at Deerfoot Trail in the southeast. It's in the right-hand lane. One eastbound Anderson Road approaching Acadia Drive in the southeast. That's in the right-hand lane. Northbound Crowchild Trail just after 16th Avenue. That one's in the right-hand lane. And in the northwest, eastbound Country Hills Boulevard and Coventry Hills Boulevard. All of those incidents not creating huge backups. Little delays, but just a heads up in those areas.
7: All right. Thanks, Vicky. Vicky, you're talking about looking into the future. I think 11 a.m. tomorrow morning, a lot of human beings in this city and across the country are going to be watching Team Canada, the FIFA World Cup, playing Morocco in the round of 16. And whoever, of course, wins moves on. I'm not going to talk about the other outcome there. Mason Trafford has been following all this very, very closely. He's a former soccer captain and the commercial director for Cavalry FC, Calgary's team in the Canadian Premier League. Hello, Mason. How are you?
9: I'm so good.

0: today?
1: I'm good. I saw you on Zoom there when you saw me talking about 11 a.m. tomorrow morning, what everyone's going to be doing. You're just as excited as the rest of us, aren't you?
0: Yeah, I think I've caught the fever that seems to be sweeping across the nation here. And I mean, I guess I always kind of have a version of it because I'm living and breathing soccer every day, both professionally and now at home as a soccer dad to some young kiddos. But I'm so into this. This is kind of like my life, you know, my life dream is to see this team fulfill its potential and to see these young men really rise to almost the top, right? We're in the last 16 now. I mean, we've seen Germany fall. We've seen Netherlands fall. And look at us, Canada's still in the mix. And how cool is that, that we've gone from a team that can't really even qualify for World Cup to in the last 16 and people thinking we have a hope to get to the last eight. It's incredible.
1: You talked about Germany. I have three friends who are cheering for Germany and they blew up my phone saying, I cannot believe that we're out and Canada's still in. So I understand exactly what you're saying there, Mason. Okay, a little, you know, back in history, 2022 in the World Cup, Canada lost to Morocco in the group stages. They lost 2-1 and Morocco went on to make it to the semis that year in the World Cup. How does that, do you think, play into tomorrow's match?
0: I think it's actually a huge bonus for us. I think that combined with just the fact that our team matches up quite well with the Moroccan team, in my opinion, will give the players, will give the technical staff a lot of confidence going into tomorrow's game. I mean, Morocco in 2022 went on to be the highest progressing African team in history, making it all the way to the semifinals. And we just narrowly lost to them 2-1. And that was when we had just gotten back into the World Cup for the first time since 86. It was more of a happy to be here type world tournament for us, in my opinion. Whereas what we're seeing now is it's no longer about we're here. We're here to compete now and we're here to progress. So I think the entire mentality shift now that we've had the tournament in 2022 under our belt, knowing that we narrowly lost to one of the best teams in the tournament last time, I think we're heading into this game going, hey, we get it. They're sixth in the world, but we're also a really good soccer team, and we're going to give them our best shot. We're going to come out swinging, and I think the boys have a lot of belief that we can win this game tomorrow.
1: All right. Don't get too technical, because I'm a simple guy, Mason, here, when it comes to strategy and whatnot for X's and O's. But Morocco against Canada, like, where can we kind of, you know, what can we exploit to, you know, take advantage of some weaknesses of Morocco, you know?
0: Yeah, I think that's honestly, that's a bit of a tough question to answer because I'm not sure I would say that Morocco has any glaring weaknesses. Again, this is the sixth best team on the planet. And I think they are a very well-rounded team. Why I think we match up well with them is that Canada plays a very physical, high-tempo, aggressive, in-your-face style of soccer. It's sort of who our coach, Jesse Marsh, is. He wants to be on the front foot. He wants to be the aggressor. He wants to be the protagonist in a football match. And I think that bodes well. Morocco's really solid defensively. They're comfortable when they have the ball, meaning they're comfortable in possession. They're not just a team that wants to sit back and try to hurt you on a counterattack, although they can do that too. They don't have like a Ronaldo, an Mbappe, an Erling Haaland, a Harry Kane type talismanic center forward that I think the Canadian players will go to sleep a little bit scared tonight going, man, we got to face this guy tomorrow. They're more of an all-around solid team, and I like that for us because I think we can come out and just pressurize them and make it really uncomfortable for them and make playing out of the back really tough for them. And you never know. We've got a few wild cards up our sleeve too with our Davies and with our Jonathan David, our Tejan Buchanans that given a moment, given a half a yard of space, those guys can create some magic. And I think we could sneak a goal and make life really, really tough for the Moroccans tomorrow.
1: Interesting. Yeah, I can't wait to watch the game. It's going to be a ton of fun for sure, Mason. A bit of a sidebar subject here, but I have to ask you because Calgary raised referee Drew Fisher is officiating this afternoon, the big Argentina game, a Lionel Messi game. What are you going to be watching from him, you know, as an official, as a referee?
0: Yeah, I think that's such a cool story. And I think that's what I don't think people realize until they get immersed into the World Cup is like it's so much more than just the players on the field. And that's what I truly love about it, right? We talked on our Alberta Noon show, Ted, about, you know, the Korean.

0: and the Mexicans and the cultural things that happen at a World Cup. We talk about the soccer and the goals and the no goals and the bad calls and the good calls. But there's also this whole world of the referees, which when you actually start to examine it a little bit more, it's quite a fascinating world. The referees are a little team within the greater landscape of the World Cup. And how cool is it that we have a Calgarian there refereeing Lionel Messi right now, literally as we are chatting. And he's doing us proud. He's proof that Canada and soccer are now a thing more than ever, right? Like, soccer has arrived. It's more than just our athletes playing. There's this economy, there's this ecosystem with the referees and everything that goes into the Canadian soccer as a whole landscape. And we've got one of the best guys doing it right now in the whole world too, right here from Calgary. How cool is that? I think he's going to try to keep a tight lid on the game. I think he does. He's a disciplinarian, but he does let the players play. He's not going to be blowing the whistle every 2 seconds. He likes to let things go a little bit while maintaining control. And the cool thing is, I think FIFA is watching every single game, and just like the teams, they are rating the referee performances. And if he does a good job today, who knows? Maybe he can get a quarterfinal, a semifinal. Maybe he could even get the final. It'll all be down to him and his team's performance. And if they're doing a good job today, I think he could continue progressing, and that story will continue on, which will be really fun.
1: I would love to see Drew Fisher get another game and our team Canada get another game. That would be spectacular for me. Mason, thank you for the chat this afternoon. I appreciate your time. Thank you for this.
0: Thanks so much for having me.
1: All right, Mason Trafford, former captain, commercial director currently for the Cavalry FC. That, of course, is Calgary's team in the Canadian Premier League. Canada facing off against Morocco tomorrow, Vicky, 11 a.m. local time. You're talking about looking in the future. There's going to be a ton of people watching that tomorrow morning.
2: Oh, yeah. No, that'll be an exciting game, needless to say. Okay, we are watching the showers develop in and around the city because there is a severe thunderstorm watch in place for the city of Calgary, Airdrie, Okotoks, Coronation regions. More activity, though, well to the north of us, and I'm talking about north around Innisfail, Caroline, north of the Sundre region. There's some spotty showers in and around the city itself, but they're spotty and fairly light right now, so that's good news there. We're going to keep a chance of a shower in the forecast over the next few hours, dropping down to 12 tonight, 25 degrees in the forecast tomorrow. We'll bring back a chance of a thunderstorm tomorrow. Another little disturbance rolls through, and the only thing is with this one that rolls through tomorrow, it's going to drop our temperature on Sunday to 14 degrees.
1: Oh, wow. Okay. It's quite chilly.
2: Yeah. So that's going to feel a little bit
1: for what,
2: little
1: July
2: different.
1: 5th?
2: Oh, yeah, my goodness. Hey, yeah. But 14, and it's a chance of showers, right? So we're not talking about a heavy day of rain. So hopefully you still get out and enjoy if you have some outdoor plans. Currently at the airport, we are looking at mainly cloudy conditions. The airport reporting 20 degrees, east northeast wind at 21 kilometers per hour. On the roads right now, there are a few incidents, Ted. One westbound 17th Avenue in the southeast as you're approaching Deerfoot Trail. It's in the right-hand lane. Another one, eastbound Anderson Road approaching Acadia Drive in the southeast. That's in the right lane. Four cars involved. Thanks for the listener for calling in for that. Northbound Crowchild Trail in the northwest. There was one at 16th Avenue in the right-hand lane. Now, all of those, there are some backups in those areas, but they're not huge backups. Nothing that I'd have to say avoid those areas. You might want to give yourself just an extra minute or two. And of course, sure. Emergency crews on the scene. Aside from that, the volume that's building really is volume that's moving in the downtown core, your typical areas on Memorial, westbound towards, 4th Street, Edmonton Trail, eastbound at 10th Street. 9th Avenue's got some pockets of volume, but overall, we're doing okay this afternoon.
1: Very good. Thanks, Vicky. Vicky Chase there with our traffic and weather. Kenny Mason now with some local news headlines. Hey, Kenny.
3: Hi, Ted. Some Alberta separatists are not enthusiastic about the pipeline proposal announced last night. They contend it is not guaranteed and will actually be built. Premier Danielle Smith says the deal is a demonstration of Canada and Alberta's ability to work together. The Water Not Coal petition forwarded by Cor Blund has now failed. Elections Alberta says the verified vote number fell around 5,000 short of what was actually needed. And it's officially here. The Calgary Stampede started this morning with the parade. That is your update from the CBC Calgary newsroom. Meanwhile, an Ontario couple convicted of murdering a 12-year-old boy have been sentenced to life in prison. More coming up on The World This Hour at 5 o'clock.
1: All right, thanks, Kenny. It's currently 4:48, and you're listening to The Home Stretch on CBC Radio 1 in Calgary. And my name is Ted Henley. Tommy Hunter, the celebrated musician known as Canada's Country Gentleman, has passed away. He was 89 years old, and his professional career ran through the 1950s. All

all the way to the early 2010s. He joined CBC's Country Hoedown back in 1956 before hosting, of course, the Tommy Hunter Show. That program was a radio show before transitioning to, relatively new back then, TV. It ran for 27 years, going off the airwaves in 1992. He is best known for the theme song that opened his show, Travelin' Man.

0: was Traveling Man by the one and only Tommy Hunter. Tommy Hunter passing away yesterday in London, Ontario at the age of 89. It's 4:51. Chris Edwards joining me in studio here with some business news. Hey, Chris.
1: Hey, Ted.
0: Okay, let's talk about the biggest news in the world of business, at least here in these parts. Last night, out of Alberta, provincial government officially proposing a new West Coast pipeline. So what are the details?
1: This new pipeline is going to run from northeast of Edmonton to southern BC, just south of Vancouver. When it's operational, it should move about 1 million barrels of oil a day to the BC coast. That's more than double the amount that are sent there at the moment. The Alberta government says it'll cost between $35 and $44 billion to build the pipeline. And when it's completed, it'll be about 1,200 kilometers long. Now, the province says it wants the pipeline built to increase Canada's energy independence and get that oil to tidewater, so to speak. Because yes, at the moment, about 80% of Canada's oil supply is exported to the US right now. That's just where the majority of our current pipeline infrastructure goes. Now, one big question is who's going to pay for it? Pembina Pipeline, who are building it, will hold at least a 10% stake. As for who pays for the rest, that really is still up in the air at the moment, and it could be various levels of government. Earlier today, we spoke to Dennis McConaughey about the announcement. He used to be a VP at TransCanada, and he said the federal government has a lot of work to do here.
2: They still have work to do, and much of that work lands with Mark Carney as to whether he's still insistent on certain elements of Canadian climate policies, which may reduce the competitiveness of making the investments to actually generate the 1 million barrels of oil that you need to put into the pipeline. So, you know, so much of this gets focused on a pipeline when the real question is, do you have all the conditions in place to actually generate the incremental 1 million barrels of production?
1: Now, the pipeline is going to more or less follow the route of an existing pipeline, the Trans Mountain system, which will hopefully avoid a lot of political resistance within BC because a lot of that work, so to speak, has already been done through Trans Mountain. But it is going to go all the way to Roberts Bank, which is going to need a much larger terminal. So several environmental and Indigenous groups have said they're going to fight this. But if everything goes to plan, the pipeline should be done around 2033.
0: 2033, that's the target. Okay, shifting gears entirely. Talking about the Calgary Stampede. We had the parade this morning. Today's the official first full

0: day of the greatest outdoor show on earth. So what's the business angle you want to focus on, Chris?
1: Well, there definitely is a business angle, and I would say that there are several. Number one, the city is expecting total attendance to be around 1.4 million people this year. That is larger than the population of Calgary. So that gives you an idea of how popular it is and how many people from out of town are coming here to go to it. And it all kicked off this morning, like you said, with the Stampede Parade. Yes, that was just downtown this morning. I'm jealous that I didn't get to go myself, but I was here at the studio.
0: I missed it as well, yeah.
1: So last year, the Stampede generated a little under $900 million in what's referred to as economic output. That makes it by far the largest festival in Canada, at least by that metric. Local businesses will hopefully get about a 20% boost over the next 10 days. Restaurants will hopefully get a 30% jump. And while, yes, there's the Midway and the rodeo and all the concerts. That's what a lot of people think of when they think of Stampede, especially people from out of town. At its heart, the Stampede is an agricultural gathering, especially from its origins. Farmers and business people from all over Western North America come to the Stampede to do deals with each other, to network. We're talking about major corporate decision makers and entrepreneurs all mingling at pancake breakfasts and behind closed doors all across the city this week.
0: Big deals over a pancake or two, right? And finally, Chris, we'd be remiss to talk about the last big economic event that we should know about, and it's connected to Taylor Swift.
1: Yes. Taylor Swift is getting married, or I believe has now become married.
0: Oh, maybe.
1: At Madison Square Garden in New York City. Today is when the actual ceremony is supposed to take place, along with 1,000 of Taylor Swift's closest friends, probably celebrities galore. And like most things related to Taylor Swift, the details are a very closely guarded secret, including the cost of the wedding, which so many of us are curious to know. It will have definitely cost many millions of dollars. Forbes pegged it at $20 million. But we do know, for example, that the permit just to close one street in New York City for one day can cost up to $65,000.
0: One street
1: for one day. And this has been, I believe, more than one street for at least 2 days.
0: Yes.
1: So I will not speculate on the cost of the honeymoon. Maybe they can come here to the Stampede for their honeymoon.
0: Why not? She could take in the rodeo.
1: Mm-hmm. She's come here before.
0: Travis could cheer on the chuck wagon races. Who knows, Chris?
1: Yeah.
0: Thanks for this. Have a good weekend. That's Chris Edwards talking with today's business news. Here's a little bit more Taylor Swift for you.

0: though. Taylor Swift there, Paper Rings. Vicky Chase, you like that one. We're going to keep it under us here as we head toward, you know, the national news coming up here at 5 o'clock. So, yeah, go ahead. Take it away.
1: Okay, well, let's take a look at the sky right now. We have a little shower coming through. It looks like more into the downtown part of the city. So we'll just watch those showers in the forecast for the next few hours tonight. We are looking at an incident on eastbound Anderson Road approaching Acadia Drive. That's in the right-hand lane being cleared. Northbound Crowchild Trail at 16th Avenue in the right-hand lane also being cleared. Northbound Sarcee Trail approaching Citadel.

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7: From CBC News, The World This Hour, I'm Arshin Shamila. An Ontario couple found guilty of murdering a young Indigenous boy in their care have been sentenced to life. They were also sentenced to additional time for assaulting the younger brother, who spoke outside the court today. Reporter Talia Sarv has the details.
8: It's great that they got what they deserved.
9: 14-year-old JL speaking with media outside a Milton courthouse after his former foster parents, Becky Hamber and Brandy Cooney, were handed life sentences. The Burlington couple had been caring for JL and his older brother and had plans to adopt them. The pair were found guilty in May of murdering LL in 2022 and assaulting and confining JL. He was among several others, including the boy's biological mum and former teacher, who shared victim impact statements on Friday. JL remembered his brother with warmth.
8: He was a very nice, intelligent and kind person.
9: The case is sparking intense scrutiny of Ontario's child welfare system following a lengthy trial with dozens of witnesses. The judge told the court the two women had harmed already vulnerable persons. Talia Sarv, CBC News, Toronto.
7: A shelter-in-place order has been reinstated in the Northwest Territories village of Fort Simpson. That's due to worsening wildfire conditions caused by changing winds and an overnight flare-up. This is a second shelter-in-place the community has been under since the fire began threatening the town. Most of the village's 1,300 residents left the community earlier this week. Elections Alberta has rejected a petition that calls for a ban on a new coal mining in the eastern slopes of the Rocky Mountains. The initiative was spearheaded by the musician Corb Lund. As Karina Zapata reports, canvassers gathered more signatures than required, but the number of verified signatures fell below the threshold.
10: It's not over. There's more ways to stop coal mining on the eastern slopes than a petition that's being manipulated.
11: Beth Andreessen and her husband collected signatures across southern Alberta. A total of 196,000 signatures were collected, well above the 177,000 required, but only 172,000 were verified. Elections Alberta says some signatories were unable or unwilling to verify their information, or there was no contact info to reach them. In a statement, Corb Lund says he has grave concerns about the fairness of the process, and he's left with more questions than answers. Rena Blacklaws is Vice President of Industry Development with the Coal Association of Canada.
12: The fact that it didn't reach the required threshold demonstrates that Albertans understand that these issues are far more complex than the campaign suggested.
11: Northback, meanwhile, says it revised the Grassy Mountain project to protect water quality in the Crow's Nest Pass. Karina Zapata, CBC News, Calgary.
7: The question of where Alberta's pipeline to the Pacific could run has been answered. If built, the pipeline will run to the southern BC along the existing Trans Mountain route. But as Aaron Collin explains, some questions still remain.
13: Still some uncertainty for sure, but it looks much more doable today than it did before this announcement.
14: Jackie Forrest is cautiously optimistic. The Calgary energy analyst says it's good news that a pipeline to the West Coast is a step closer to being built. But Forrest says there are still some unknowns, including who

0: will actually use the pipe.
1: You've got to get some long-term shipping commitments on the pipeline, get some interest from buyers.
0: There are also concerns about how much public ownership is involved in the line. Kent Fellows is an economist at the University of Calgary.
2: You know, as a fundamentalist free market economist, I am a little bit disappointed that that we can't let the market take care of this one.
0: Well, the pipeline proposal will also have to make its way through Ottawa's major projects office process before being built. If that happens, construction could begin in the fall of 2027. Aaron Collins, CBC News, Calgary.
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0: I'm Ted Henley. As you just heard in the news there, we're going to have more this half hour as well about Alberta's proposed pipeline to the Pacific Ocean, a southern route it's going to follow. We're going to hear the pros and cons this half hour and what this pipeline could mean for us in Calgary. Vicky Chase, how are you? It's, well, it used to be bright and sunny behind you, my friend, but it is not anymore.
1: It's funny. I keep, cranking my neck back there.
0: Keep an eye on the sky, right? Yes.
1: Yeah. But it looks, there are some darker clouds, some showers moving through the central part of the city right now. We do have that severe thunderstorm watch in place right now. As I mentioned, just looks like showers, not hearing any cracking thunder, but we're going to keep them in the forecast for the next couple of hours anyway, as we head into the upper hour. And then we drop down to 12 degrees tonight. Tomorrow we're at 25 degrees. Tomorrow we'll have a mix of sun and cloud. And then those showers once again in the afternoon, a risk of a thunderstorm. We'll have some gusty winds with them. And then on Sunday it's a little bit cooler. But we're currently 19 at the airport. The airport reporting mainly cloudy conditions and the winds out of the east at 15 kilometers per hour. As far as the roads go, it's outside the city. If you're heading towards Airdrie in that region, it's actually southbound on the QE2, where we have some incidents. So if you're southbound on the QE2 heading just past Yankee Valley Boulevard, then you'll start to run into a slowdown all the way through to where the Balzac turnoff is to cross Iron Drive. There's a good pocket of red through there due to some incidents. There were some earlier problems on the roads. You know what? I'm not going to list them off because even where they are right now, they're off to the side cleared. It's not that they're big backups, right? So you don't have to worry about giving yourself lots of extra time at this point. Downtown's the busiest spot, and that's on Memorial Drive, westbound and eastbound. Westbound towards Edmonton Trail, pretty typical. Eastbound towards 14th Street.
0: Very good. Thanks, Vicky. Vicky Chase there with our look at weather and traffic. Here's Kenny Mason now with some local news headlines.
2: Prairies Can is investing $9 million into six Lethbridge area businesses impacted by global tariffs. Eleanor Olszewski, the minister responsible for Prairie Economic Development Canada, says the money will be used to expand production, improve productivity, and create new jobs. She made the announcement at Lethbridge Foundry this morning, which is using the funds to install a new state-of-the-art molding machine.
3: When we invest in companies like Lethbridge Ironworks, it's really an investment in the local community, which benefits supply chains throughout the province as well, and basically benefits all of Alberta as well as our country.
2: Olszewski says the Regional Tariff Response Initiative is a $1.5 billion national program aimed at helping Canadian businesses impacted by global tariff disruptions. Contemporary Calgary got a big shot in the arm today in its efforts to transform Calgary's former Centennial Planetarium at Science Centre into a new art centre. The federal government announced a $40 million investment towards the $160 million transformation, matching an earlier announced $40 million from the province. Contemporary Calgary CEO David Leinster says this project will be one of Calgary's most important gathering places into a globally significant destination for contemporary art.
4: Today's investment represents more than funding. It's about confidence. Confidence in Calgary, confidence in artists, in culture, and confidence that great public spaces continue to matter.
2: Leinster says they have now raised more than $115 million towards this project. That is your update from the CBC Calgary Newsroom.
0: All right, thanks, Kenny. Kenny Mason there with our look at local news. It's currently 5:08. Lots of reaction today to the details of Alberta's proposed pipeline to the West Coast. Premier Daniel Smith, of course, outlining the proposal last night in Calgary with Prime Minister Mark Carney at her side. It was about 22

0: hours ago that this news came down. The proposed pipeline would take the same route as the existing Trans Mountain Pipeline, for the most part, to the south coast of British Columbia. If approved, it'll move about 1 million barrels per day, cost about $35 billion to build. For an energy perspective, we're joined now by Heather Exner-Perot. Heather Exner-Perot is an Alberta-based senior fellow and director of energy, natural resources, and environment at the McDonald Laurier Institute. Hello, Heather. How are you?
1: I'm good, thanks. How are you?
0: Good, thank you. Thanks for making time for us today. And so we had Danielle Smith in the last 7 months or so, since the MOU was signed in November, talking about a northern route terminating somewhere near Prince Rupert-ish, the northern part of British Columbia. But we have a southern route that's been agreed upon here. Was there anything that tipped your hat that it was going to go this way and not north?
1: Yeah, you know, for a long time, I thought, you know, Alberta was saying it was going to go north. They had been consulting or engaging with First Nations north. But of course, the feds had expressed the desire for the southern route, in particular wanting to avoid the oil tanker moratorium, which is sensitive in BC and with some of their Liberal caucus. I would have guessed a week ago it was going to be the northern route until I heard that David Eby was, you know, coming home from China a day early to have a press conference with Mark Carney. And I thought there's no way he wants to be, you know, there with Carney on the day of the announcement if it's something that he just can't abide. And that's when, you know, then there was more rumors, you know, that it's going to be southern route, and voila, that's what we got.
0: And here we are. Heather, to be honest with you, I was reporting on Tuesday this week, and I did a tee-up piece to the announcement last night, and I reached out to Premier Eby's office, and it was crickets. I didn't get any response back for a comment, so I suppose that could have been another red flag, so to speak, that it might have been the south. Heather, can you talk a bit more about the pros and cons of the southern route?
1: Yeah, happy to. So the reason Alberta always wanted that northern route was because they have deeper ports. Prince Rupert, Kitimat, thereabouts have deep ports and can accommodate bigger oil tankers, what we call very large crude carriers. And right now, with the TMX as it exists, goes through Burnaby, it can only accommodate what we call Aframax, which is a much smaller vessel. And so that just limits how much oil you can put out on a daily basis, and it increases your shipping costs. And that's what Alberta was really looking for. And, you know, the other part of David Eby or Mark Carney's announcement with NBC was that they're going to invest, I think they said, $10 billion into the Roberts Bank Terminal. We're all planning to expand that port just outside of Vancouver and Delta, but it's clear that they want to make it capable of handling those VLCCs, and that took care of, I'd say, Alberta's main concern with the southern route. And with the added bonus that you have already a federal government-owned, you know, pipeline company, Trans Mountain, that just did the consultation and the kind of the technical shenanigans that went around that route, and would be very well placed to do it again.
0: Yeah, there's a lot of work that goes into it right before you actually start laying pipe. The VLCCs that you're talking about, Heather, the very large crude carriers, the Roberts Bank, I guess, ending point, termination point, if it does go there, are they able to handle the VLCCs?
1: So currently not. I mean, you would have to do a lot of dredging. I mean, you know, it would have to expand it. So it would take a lot. And now, kind of in retrospect, you can see that the federal government has been doing some of that, you know, the work, for example, more habitat for orcas, you know, some other things to increase environmental protections for the parts that aren't along the route. And so, you know, obviously, I think there will be environmental impacts. But there's something that, again, we are planning to do an expansion for containers along that way anyways. And they must have figured, somebody, you know, that knows something must have figured that this is viable.
0: Yeah. Okay. Very good. And this three-way partnership, Heather, between, you know, the province of Alberta, the federal government, Ottawa's Trans Mountain Corporation, and Pembina Pipeline, what do you make of that relationship there?
1: Yeah, that was very much a dark horse. And again, you know, even in the original MOU, it was a recommend that there'd be a private proponent. So certainly something that they wanted to have, you know, kind of checkmarked for this big announcement. I didn't expect it to be Pembina, but I think that's great they came on. And again, we're still at very early days. They have a non-binding heads of agreement, and I understand Trans Mountain will still be the main lead of it, but Pembina will come on, provide their expertise, and also hopefully some market discipline. So it kind of doesn't unravel much as TMX did the way the public sector can, but making sure it's, you know, kind of, you know, respecting taxpayers' dollars and doing so in a commercially kind of market sensitive way.
0: If approved, Heather, construction is expected to cost in the realm of, you know, $35 to $43 billion. That's a lot of zeros. Can you

0: You explained, you know, where that money comes from and how that cost is justified?
1: Yeah, it's a very expensive pipeline. And of course, TMX is a very expensive pipeline. And I think that's, you know, one of the main reasons that you couldn't have a private proponent come and do the whole thing. That's beyond the capacity of, I think, any major pipeline company to have.

0: pipelines pay for themselves. It's paid for by tolls of the shippers, the oil producers who use it. And I expect to be very much the same, but this will require some government financing. Again, not taxpayer dollars, but liability on the government's books. They have a AAA credit. They get a very low cost of borrowing and get paid back over a number of years, probably, I would guess, 18 to 20 years through the tolls that are paid.
1: Very good. And what does this all mean, Heather, for Calgary and Alberta?
0: I mean, it's tremendous good news, and I'm just at the Stampede today, and people are in a very good mood. And the exciting thing, you know, there's the pipeline. Where we make the money, where it really is worth it for Alberta, is the royalties and the taxes from filling the pipeline. And we weren't sure, you know, if you know, there's already been 1.3 million barrels of new egress with the South Bow Bridger, a few expansions. You know, now we have 2.3 million barrels, you know, to fill. That's a whole other super cycle for the oil sands build out. We know how that worked for us in the boom. In the late 2000s, 2010s. And so I do very much expect that there will be a bit of a boom here. There will be more jobs. There will be more royalties. There will be more taxes. And we'll have a good time for a couple of years, I expect.
1: Okay. Some busy Stampede parties. Is that what you're telling me, Heather?
0: the mood is good. Carney was angling to be the marshal of the parade, I thought, you know?
1: I remember the Stampede size of the parties in the 2000s. I remember that. And I mean, I have to end it with this because this is just still a proposal, Heather. So what's next, like, in this whole kind of process?
0: Yeah, and that's a great point because people have maybe mistaken that this is, you know, the government will approve it in October. And no, it's only been referred to the Major Projects Office. The government would designate it under the Building Canada Act that allows them to streamline or fast track some of the processes it goes through. So it absolutely still has to go through the regulatory process. It has to get approved by the Canadian Energy Regulator. You have to do all the duty to consult and accommodate. In the best case scenario, this is operating by 2033. And so, you know, it's going to, you know, proceed in a very responsible way. And in a way, there isn't a rush because we do expect to have those other 1.3 million barrels of other pipelines to fill in the meantime. And so there's no reason to do this, you know, kind of in a haphazard way.
1: Very good. Heather, thank you so much. I appreciate picking your brain on this afternoon. Thank you for your time.
0: Thanks for having me.
1: Oh, you're welcome. That's Heather Exner-Perot, Senior Fellow and Director of Energy, Natural Resources and Environment out of the McDonald Laurier Institute.
2: We have a little shower passing through the central part of the city, through the downtown area, a little bit wet where we are. But the shower is coming and going right now. Nothing else building in behind it. We still have that severe thunderstorm watch in place, though, for the city of Calgary, Airdrie, Okotoks regions. Keep that in mind. If you're heading out in the next couple of hours, then everything will calm down for us as we head into the evening with 12 degrees for our overnight low, 25 tomorrow. Once again, a chance of some thunderstorms, Ted.
1: All right. Thanks, Vicky. Dave Waddell just turning on his microphone here in the studio to talk a little sports. How you doing, Dave?
3: I'm doing great, Ted. Let's start.
1: Where? There's a lot going on
3: right now.
1: There's
3: a lot going on. And normally it would be the FIFA World Cup, but I do want to get this NHL story in because it's kind of bonkers. The Philadelphia Flyers have made a huge splash in the NHL's free agent market, signing 21-year-old Anaheim Ducks center Leo Carlson to an offer sheet. It's for a 5-year contract worth $18 million a year.
1: A year?
3: A year. 5 years, $18 million per year. The way the offer sheet works is that they don't have him locked up yet. The Ducks now have 7 days to decide whether to match the offer or let Carlson walk.
1: Wow.
3: If the Ducks don't match, Philadelphia will have to send 4 first-round draft picks to Anaheim as compensation. No matter what happens, whether he's a Flyer or a Duck, this deal will make Leo Carlson the highest-paid player in the NHL next season.
1: That is a lot of cash.
3: This is a mechanism that is rarely used in the NHL. GMs have been somewhat nice to each other over the past few years. Don't want to risk retaliatory offer sheets coming towards their own players, but that may be changing. We've already had a couple in free agency, and this one, in terms of average annual value for a contract, one of the biggest of all time in the NHL.
1: Okay.
3: So we've got 7 days to see what happens with Leo Carlson. Okay, to the FIFA World Cup. You mentioned everything's happening, right?
1: Yeah.
3: So we have 3 more games today in the round of 32. And this is the last day of the round of 32. First game today was in Dallas, Texas, with Egypt taking on Australia. This one went to penalties. It was tied at 1 after 120 minutes. Egypt came out victorious, picking up a 4-2 win in the penalty shootout. So they move on to the round of 16. Right now, it's got

0: Argentina and Cape Verde in Miami. This one, Argentina has a 1-0 lead over Cape Verde. And finally, at 7:30, the last game of this round, Colombia and Ghana will go head-to-head in Kansas City. That will wrap up the round of 32. Tomorrow morning, 11 a.m.,
1: yes.
0: Canada versus Morocco as Canada looks to move on to the final eight in the World Cup.
1: I'm crossing my fingers and toes and eyes and whatever just to kind of have a good game tomorrow. Thank you,
0: absolutely.
1: Dave.
0: Absolutely. Thank
1: Very
0: you.
1: Good. That was Dave Waddell with our look at sports. You're listening to The Home Stretch, of course, on CBC Radio 1 in Calgary. It's coming up on 5:20. Taste of Stampede is underway, bringing together live culinary events, also chef showcases and competitions. And one of the chefs taking part is JP Dublado, the director of culinary for Hotel Arts in the city of Calgary. He's also a nationally recognized competition chef and Food Network Fire Masters champion. He'll compete in the Culinary Cup and is taking part in the Tales from the Kitchen Community Showcase. Chef JP Dublado spoke with Chris Dellatore earlier this week.
2: Hey, good afternoon, Chris.
3: Thanks for joining us. So the Culinary Cup is coming up quick. It's on Saturday. How are you feeling?
2: I'm feeling very unprepared for it, but I will be prepared after Thursday, I'm hoping. So
3: okay, well, good to know. I appreciate your honesty there. So tell us a bit about how the Culinary Cup works.
2: It's old school versus new school is the theme, I think, and we want to showcase products that are locally grown in Alberta. So your bison, mainly your beef producers and other produce, and we get to cook with these items for an hour, and we have to produce something very, very nice that's going to outshine the other chef that we're competing against.
3: Right. Okay. So do you know at this point what you're going to be making?
2: So within 1 hour, you can't really do much with 1 hour. You can't really, make a stock or braise something or roast something to make it tender. So I was thinking to do my version of a beef tartare
3: with
2: like a Filipino flavor. So I'm going to roast some bone marrow. So, and then I'm going to put the Filipino bison tartare on top of the roasted bone marrow and with lots of garnishes and nice bright flavors and like just summer looking dish is what I'm aiming for in my head, but we'll see what happens.
3: Oh man, that sounds so good. Or masarap, as we say in our culture. So you, of course, are no stranger to this kind of competition, right? I mean, you did really well on Fire Masters, on HGTV. So what is it you love about these kinds of competitions?
2: Well, I was actually talking to my dad the other day. I was like, yes, Dad, I'm going to be competing again because I'm invited to compete for the Canadian Culinary Championships again. So I was telling him, like, these competitions make me feel that I'm alive. It keeps my gears going in my head. It makes me feel creative and makes me want to explore new things and create new things. And yes. And I remember back in cooking school, the chef that I idolized, she said, the only way to know if you're good is to put yourself out there and compete and let other people judge your food. So,
3: yeah, fair enough.
2: And it's been stuck in my head for the longest time. And yeah, it's a good way to put yourself out there to meet some, new connections, meet some new chefs, doing competitions and all that stuff. I've like every single city in Canada, I probably know a chef that I can come to when I visit their city.
3: Oh, that's really cool. Yeah. I mean, what do you think your career would be like or your skill level would be like if you didn't put yourself out there like this or didn't take part in challenges like this?
2: I'll still be probably washing dishes.
3: I doubt that.
2: But it's been such a good help in my career, putting myself out there. Yeah, so I've been also in the Canadian Culinary Championships twice, and I'm trying to get into that again this year. And just the connections that I made, and it reflects on

0: career wise, for sure. Better opportunities. I'm actually on my second day on my new job right now. I'm running the hotel arts group.
1: Yeah, that's right. So this is just, you're just in day two of that. How's that going?
0: It's been great. I met all the team members yesterday, all the management team. Today we went to one of our outlets, which is at Safe. We run the catering over there as well. We run like a little cafeteria for the students. And then, yeah, tomorrow I'm going to go to Oxbow and see how the operation runs over there. And yeah, it's quite a bit of quite a week thinking about the competition and getting onboarded with my new position. And
1: wow, so that's exciting though. A lot going on for sure. So when you think about competitions like this, like Taste of Stampede and everything that you're involved in during, you know, this time of year when there are so many eyeballs on our city, I mean, how do these kinds of events help showcase Calgary's food scene?
0: Well, it shows how much talented chefs we actually have in the city. I just moved back from Edmonton. I left Calgary 9 years ago. And our food scene in Calgary is, no offense to Edmonton, but our food scene in Calgary and our talent that we have in Calgary is world class. There's so many diverse chefs that are here in the city, and we try to be friendly with one another, and then we just make connections. We help each other out, and we show the world what Calgary gastronomy is all about. Like, it kind of reflected on like Canada's 100 best. There's quite a few restaurants in Calgary that are in it. There's also a couple of one restaurant, I think, that's also in the North America's top 50 best. So it's I think the chef's work is now getting out there in the world, I'd say.
1: Yeah,
0: definitely world class. Calgary is such an underrated city for food, I'd say.
1: It sounds like a lot of fun, JP. All the best to you in the competition. So thanks for joining us today.
0: Thank you so much, Chris.
2: JP Dublado, obviously in conversation with Chris De La Torre, who's not here today. Chris chatted with him earlier in the week. JP is the director of culinary for Hotel Arts here in Calgary. The Culinary Cup takes place at 1:15 p.m. daily at the BMO Center down at the Stampede Grounds, and you can watch JP compete tomorrow. So good luck to JP in that competition. Terry Clark is performing at the Big Four Roadhouse Sunday night at Stampede Park. Here she is now with Young As We Are Tonight.

0: Terry Clark with Young As We Are tonight. She's playing the Big Four Roadhouse, Vicky, on Sunday night.
1: Yeah. Oh, it should be good.
0: Oh, yeah.
1: I haven't seen her in a while.
0: Yeah, me neither.
1: So if you are west of the city, unfortunately, we have an incident on Highway.

0: Highway number one. This is eastbound highway number one near Lac des Arcs. And there is a pretty big backup in that area. So keep that in mind. That's west of the city, eastbound on highway number one, just past Dead Man's Flats. Also outside of the city, the other bigger slowdown is on the QE2. We have reports of an incident southbound on the QE2 at Cross Iron Drive. So that's creating a bit of a backup through there. Aside from that, Glenmore Trail, Crowchild Trail, all looking in pretty good shape. Where you're going to run into any volume in the city is volume that is moving. Now, as I say that, it looks like we might have an incident southbound on Deerfoot Trail approaching Southland Drive. Maybe if you're in the area, 403-521-1010 is a number to call. We're looking at 12 degrees for our low tonight, 25 tomorrow. We're going to keep some thunderstorms and showers in the forecast for the next few hours, and then they'll come back tomorrow afternoon, Ted, just very to good. Mix things up a bit.
1: Just to mix it up. Thank you. Speaking of mixing, Vicky, in the final half hour of the show today, some summer drink ideas ahead of the first weekend of Stampede. My name is Ted Henley. It's 5:30 right now, which means it's time for the CBC Calgary News with Kenny Mason.
2: This is CBC News. Alberta's announcement last night of a pipeline proposal to the West Coast is being met with skepticism by some separatist groups in Alberta. Let Alberta Decide advocates for Albertans to vote in this fall's referendum in favor of exploring independence from Canada. In a news release, the group said the announcement proved the problem with Confederation. They argued that more than a year of negotiations only let Alberta at an uncertain starting point. Tanya Clemens, a co-chair of the organization, says many Albertans are still questioning whether a West Coast oil pipeline will be completed.
3: Feels a little bit like a promise that at some point there will be a pinky swear that this will happen. And I just don't place a lot of weight in it.
2: Alberta announced it had submitted the pipeline proposal to Ottawa's Major Projects Office. The office has until October 1st to designate the pipeline as a project of national interest. Premier Danielle Smith said the deal is a demonstration of Canada and Alberta's ability to work together to the benefit of both sides. And mayors and construction companies along the route of the planned West Coast pipeline hope the project will bring economic spin-offs to their communities. CBC's Vince McDermott has more.
4: Keith Plowman hopes a new West Coast pipeline will get shovels in the dirt and hard hats on heads. As president of the Fort McMurray Construction Association, he says it's been a slow time for his members.
5: 1 million barrels a day is a lot of oil flowing through there. That can only be good news for our members.
4: The proposed West Coast pipeline follows a similar route of the Trans Mountain pipeline expansion. Premier Daniel Smith says the new pipeline will double oil sands production to 8 million barrels per day. Plowman hopes more people and new homes will be spinoffs of that growth.
5: You know, cross our fingers that this one's actually going to stick and we're going to make this pipeline work.
4: Wood Buffalo Mayor Sandy Bowman is optimistic the pipeline will be built. So is Edson Mayor Kevin Zahara. He says Edson saw economic growth while Trans Mountain was being built. Zahara hopes other communities on the pipeline route will see similar gains.
6: We are a pipeline community, and we are certainly looking forward to this project, hopefully getting final approval and moving forward.
4: Consultation with Indigenous communities has begun. The pipeline is expected to be completed sometime between 2032 and 2034. Vince McDermott, CBC News, Fort McMurray.
2: Elections Alberta has rejected Cor Blunt's petition against coal mining in the eastern slopes of the Rockies. While canvassers collected more signatures than required, the number of verified signatures fell roughly 5,000 below the threshold. Elections Alberta says some signatories were unable or unwilling to verify their information, or there was no contact information to reach them. Beth Andreessen and her husband collected more than 2,000 signatures across southern Alberta.
7: Can you tell me that the young people that lined up at universities to sign the petition, and I was there and saw it, they lined up to sign, and if they got a call on their cell phone from Elections Alberta, would they pick that up? No.
2: Organizers have until Monday to return petition documents to the province. In a statement, Cor Blunt says, "We are simultaneously shocked by this outcome, yet unfortunately not surprised, given the continual government rule changes and roadblocks we have faced through this campaign." The province says it respects the signature validation process and is working to finalize a new coal development policy to protect Alberta's air, water, and land. Ottawa is spending $9 million on 6 Lethbridge area projects to help businesses impacted by global tariffs. Eleanor Olszewski, the minister responsible for Prairies Economic Development Canada, made the announcement in Lethbridge this morning. She says the Regional Tariff Response Initiative, or RTRI money, will help expand production, improve productivity, and create new jobs.
8: This RTRI support will mean that more than 217 jobs will be added to the

0: region, which I think is phenomenal.
1: Olszewski says when Ottawa invests in these local businesses, it is really an investment in the local community. The federal government announced a $40 million investment to transform the former Centennial Planetarium and Science Center into a new art center for contemporary Calgary. The $40 million federal commitment was matched earlier this year by the province. Minister of Canadian Identity and Culture Mark Miller says the project will convert one of the city's most important civic gathering places into a globally significant destination for contemporary art.
2: It's an important step in for the cultural space in Calgary, but also for all of Albertans, because this will be, when it's completed, really a unique place to come and see some amazing artwork.
1: Contemporary Calgary CEO David Leinster says the organization has now raised in excess of $115 million to transform the former planetarium. Thousands of people lined the streets of downtown Calgary this morning for the 2026 Calgary Stampede Parade. CBC's Dave Gilson reports.
3: Leading the way were parade marshals and Canadian Olympic medalists Courtney Serreau and Mikhail Kingsbury. Both say they're honored and excited to be back in the city where they've competed and to be part of the Stampede.
4: We're trying to take it all in and just enjoy every moment and really do every single event we can here.
5: It's a privilege, it's an honor to be here, and we're going to have a lot of fun. We don't have much experience with horses, but we had a little practice yesterday, and we feel ready.
3: Organizers say this year's event had more than 120 parade entries, including floats, horses, marching bands, and cultural performers. Many people showed up early to grab a good spot to take it all in.
6: I just really like seeing the floats. They're pretty cool.
7: I just love coming out and seeing the people and the floats, and just good to be out.
3: The Stampede runs until July 12th. Dave Gilson, CBC News, Calgary.
1: And that is your update from the CBC Calgary Newsroom.
8: All right, thanks, Kenny. Kenny Mason there with our look at local news. Vicki Chase now with traffic and weather.
9: Yeah, and we still have the chance of some showers and thunderstorms for the next couple of hours, and everything should calm down probably around 7, 8 o'clock tonight. But right now, a little shower just coming through, kind of hitting the downtown area and then areas to the north, but the south of the city looks pretty good. Then we also have some showers around Sundry and Innisfail. We'll keep that severe thunderstorm watch in place. Environment Canada, it's been in place for a bit, so until, as I mentioned, probably until the next couple of hours, and then tomorrow it looks like we're going to be a little active once again with 25 degrees as a daytime high, then 14 on Sunday. So quite a change as far as the temperature goes on Sunday. But we start off next week on a really good note. Lots of sunshine on Monday
8: nice.
9: At 23 and then 27 on Tuesday, Wednesday. Currently 19 at the airport, mainly cloudy. The winds are out of the east at 15 kilometers per hour. In the city, the road's really actually in pretty good shape, Ted. You're looking at Glenmore Trail, it's moving well. Overall, small pockets of volume still downtown, but they are moving. They are still clearing an earlier collision northbound Crowchild Trail after 16th Avenue. It was in the right-hand lane, so just watch for that. And then outside the city, still worth noting, they're clearing an incident on the QE2 southbound at Cross Iron Drive. And then well west of the city, but it's on Highway Number 1, so worth mentioning. This is near Lac des Arcs. I don't know why I...
8: You got it. Lac des Arcs. Yeah.
9: There we go. Anyway, on eastbound on Highway Number 1, we are looking at a bit of a slowdown in that area. And there's also lane closures in that area due to bridge work. So just a heads up through that region.
8: You know what does it for me?
9: What?
8: Statistics.
9: Oh.
8: I always say Stats Canada instead of Statistics Canada. That's one that's, I don't know, for my mouth, it's a bit of a you know what.
9: Yeah.
8: It certainly is. I feel for you there, Vicki. Good stuff. Thank you. Vicki Chase there with our traffic and weather. It's currently 5:38. The Blackfoot Diner at the east end of Englewood is a Calgary institution, right? Famous for its retro vibe, home-style cooking, like we're talking liver and onion style, old-school hook cooking, which is great, and also flapper pie. The Blackfoot Diner first opened its doors in the city's southeast in June of 1956. For perspective, Ernest Manning, Preston Manning's father, was premier when the Blackfoot Diner first opened. Well, this weekend, there's a big community party to celebrate their 70th anniversary. Earlier in studio, I was joined by General Manager Alex Abernathy and longtime server Lois Dugan. Lois has worked at the diner for 45 years.
10: Hello.
8: Thank you both for coming in today. And Lois, let's start with you. 45 years at the Blackfoot Diner. Has it changed at all?

0: No, it's been trying to keep the same way. The food is the same. We serve the same. The only thing different, at one point, we wrote our bills on paper and hung them at the back for the cooks.
1: Oh.
0: Now we're using iPads. We're upgraded.
1: Yeah, you've upgraded in the 70. Okay, very good, very good. And Alex, you know, you're general manager now, and you have a special connection to Lois. Can you explain that to everyone for us?
2: I absolutely do have a special connection to Lois. My first job at the Blackfoot, 13 years old. My fondest memory was a server that served me, and it was Lois. And not just me, my brother, who is 10 years older than me, also only knows Lois as the server there.
1: Oh, really? And how did you become the general manager then?
2: So I cooked there. I was actually a cook and then left for a lot of years, came back to help the family, and became the general manager. It's a big story, but definitely stepped into that. And coming into it, Lois was the person that I relied on, as well as a few other staff that have also been there for a long, long time.
1: Speaking of a long, long time, Lois, I mean, tell me about the history of the diner. I mean, it's an institution in the city, isn't it?
0: It is. We used to be placed where the Petro-Canada was.
1: Okay.
0: It was called the Royal Light at that point. They moved into the one when I started working in 1981. We're open at one point 24/7. Never closed, Christmas Day and everything. We were open. And now we just stay open until 9, 7 to 9.
1: And how long does the train run around the top of the restaurant? As soon as the open sign goes on?
0: No, it's been there since 1991. And it goes on usually sometimes in the morning, and then we shut it off in the afternoon, and we'll turn it on anytime kids come in there or anybody that wants it on.
1: I was going to say, what about big kids like me? If I want it on, you'll turn it on for me?
0: For sure, we will do that.
1: Oh, I love it. I love it. And Alex, I mean, the flapper pie. I mean, you were saying you were a cook initially. The flapper pie, like, why is the flapper pie so special at the Blackfoot Diner?
2: So I was a cook. I didn't do the flapper pie, but I have been selling the flapper pie as the general manager. I also watched flapper pie happen, and not just flapper pie, lemon meringue pie.
1: Okay.
2: The Blackfoot, Edna Taylor actually was the founder of the Mile High flapper pie. The flapper pie recipe, 100-year recipe in the province. Most people could know that. Anybody who does flapper, but Blackfoot's always done it, you know, 7.5 inches high.
1: Yeah, how do you get the meringue so high?
2: It is a trade secret.
1: Okay.
2: But you got to come and try it.
1: Yeah, well, of course, of course. And Lois, in your 45 years, have you had any, like, Hollywood celebrities come through there or anything like that?
0: For sure. We had a movie. I was in one of the movies they had there, and it was, I can't remember the show it was, but it was something to do with Christmas.
1: Okay.
0: Yeah. And they had the singers here from Calgary, the twins.
1: Oh, Tegan and Sarah.
0: Yeah.
1: Really?
0: They were there.
1: Okay. For someone listening today, they're inspired. They're like, you know what? I'm going to check out the Blackfoot Diner, Lois. Paint a picture. When you walk in, what's it like? I mean, the smells, the sights. Do it all for us.
0: Well, the smells are homemade cooking.
1: Yeah.
0: Everything is homemade right from the start. And when you come in, it's like an old-time diner from the, like I say, the 50s and 60s. She left everything basically the same. We have the little jukebox in the booths. And at one point, there used to be phones that truckers could phone right from their table.
1: Oh, like phone home and check in and like all those things. Oh, I didn't realize that.
0: That was before cell phones come out.
1: Of course.
0: Yeah.
1: Of course. Yeah. And the jukeboxes, like, I mean, can you still plug and play today?
0: Yeah, for sure.
1: Really? Yeah. What's your favorite song that you've heard in the diner over the years?
0: Oh, my favorite song. I got lots, because it's lots of country, and I'm a country girl.
1: If there's one you had to choose, though, if I put you on the spot, because I am putting you on the spot, what would it be?
0: Would be probably Loretta Lynn. Oh, I like her music.
1: Yeah.
0: Yeah.
1: Classic. Especially this time of year with Stampede, right?
0: Yeah.
1: Oh, for sure. And Alex, I mean, how about you? I mean, what's your fondest memory? We talked about your connection to Lois, you know, when you first kind of walked in there and got served at 13 years of age. I mean, is there another thing that sticks in your mind that just screams Blackfoot Diner?
2: Absolutely.

0: for one, the train. When I was a kid, that was the marvel of it all. It was like, oh, there's a train going by and you're eating. And it was like, oh, Dad, there's a train. And also just the feel of it all. Speaking of the jukebox, you know, even as a kid, Patsy Cline was my biggest, fondest memory.
1: Yeah.
0: Walking After Midnight. That was on. And even when I was a cook at a dishwasher, that song would come on. And to this day, that comes on. And I'm just like, okay, I just went back, you know, 15 years.
1: Yeah. To the diner when you were a youngster, right? Oh, I love it. That's so cool. Customers, Lois, do you have regulars?
2: You know, customers been coming there forever and ever. They said they were at the Royal Light and then started coming here. We have the same customers all the time, and some come every day.
1: Every day?
2: Every day.
1: Is it the coffee or the food, or is it both?
2: Both, I'd say. Yeah,
0: sometimes sure. It's even the waitress. Oh, sometimes yeah. They just come for the sass of the waitress.
1: The sass. I was going to say, so what makes Lois so special? If I come in for breakfast tomorrow morning, you know what I mean, or tonight or whatever, what can I expect if you come and you're like, hey, Ted, what do you want?
2: That's right.
1: But do I get sassed, or are you nice, or what?
2: I'm pretty nice.
1: Okay. Who's the sassy one, then?
2: We have a few there that are sassy, like.
1: I love it. The party, the birthday celebration that's coming up this weekend, Alex. I mean, what can people expect if they come by?
0: So we are doing a petting zoo. As anybody would know, if you've ever been at the Blackfoot, we have a very big parking lot.
1: Yeah.
0: Not as big as it used to be. They used to fit 300 semis in that parking lot, go right back to the 9th Avenue Bridge crossover. And it's not as big anymore because there's a bus station there, but we still have semis coming there. We still have truckers coming there, but we still have a big parking lot. So we are doing a big barbecue parking lot party for our 70th. We're doing super cheap food. We're also doing music, petting zoo, maybe a little bit of community karaoke, we're thinking.
1: Nice.
0: Face painting. You know, we just want to show the community how appreciative that we are that, you know, we're still here. Yeah. 70 years, that's not an easy feat, especially in this industry, especially in this time. You know, for us, we want to be here till 100. So
1: there you go.
0: We're going to keep doing the best way we can.
1: And Lois, 45 years. Why? Is it family? Is that what it feels like at the diner to you?
2: Yeah, yes, it does. You get connected to the customers. You care for them. And even the staff is like family.
0: In my years of being in this industry, this place is one, it's one unique thing that you couldn't find anywhere. That's why we have servers that could be here so long. That's why generational, for example, you know, me as a kid, Lois was my server. She's still in my life. You could bring your kids here. And the same server that served you today will probably be there 15 years from now.
1: Yeah.
2: Yeah, staff don't change. They stay.
1: I love it. Lois and Alex, thank you for coming in today.
0: Thank you so much for having us.
1: Lois Duggan has been a server at the Blackfoot Diner for 45 years and counting. And Alex Abernathy is the diner's general manager. The Blackfoot Diner's 70th birthday celebration is happening again this Sunday from 1 to 4 p.m. in the Blackfoot Diner's parking lot, Vicki.
3: Do you think they have hamburger steak?
1: I don't know. I don't know, because every time I go, I'm a bit of a nut when it comes to eggs. I love eggs.
3: Right?
1: Anyway.
3: Oh!
1: Anyway.
3: You're a breakfast anytime.
1: I would love to have breakfast for dinner every day.
3: Okay.
1: Type thing, right? Like, that's how much I love eggs. So I do not deviate from that when I go out to a place like the Blackfoot Diner. And their eggs are good.
3: Yeah.
1: Yeah, very good.
3: It's so funny. Such great classic food. If you're heading out in the next little bit, I don't know, take an umbrella, you know, Keep a little rain jacket handy. I mean, right now we have a little isolated shower moving through, just kind of more to the northeast, the airport reporting it coming through, but it's not everywhere in the city. They are very isolated, but still a chance of seeing some in the next few hours until things settle down. 12 degrees is our low, then 25 tomorrow with a chance of some showers tomorrow and some thunderstorms. We are still in that severe thunderstorm watch. And once again, it is just a watch for the city of Calgary, Airdrie, and the Okotoks area. As far as the roads go, Ted, you know what? Things really winding down quite nicely. There are nice. Definitely some small pockets of volume, but small would be the key word. You don't really have to allow any extra time if you're heading out right now.
1: Very good. Thank you, Vic. Vicki Chase there with our traffic and weather. Kenny Mason with our final look today, Kenny, at our local news headlines.
4: Alberta's announcement last night of a pipeline proposal to the West Coast is being met with skepticism.

0: criticism by some separatist groups in Alberta, doubting if the project will actually be built. Premier Danielle Smith says the deal is a demonstration of Canada and Alberta's ability to work together to the benefit of both sides. Elections Alberta says a petition to stop new coal mining on the eastern slopes of the Rockies has not been successful, saying it fell roughly 5,000 signatures short of what was needed. And the Calgary Stampede is officially here as thousands of people lined the streets for the parade this morning. That is your update from the CBC Calgary Newsroom. Meanwhile, Washington's ambassador to Canada weighed in on the pipeline announcement. More coming up on Your World Tonight at 6 o'clock.
1: Very good. Thanks, Kenny. Kenny Mason there with our last look at the local news headlines for today. Coming up on 5:50 on a Friday afternoon, heading into the first weekend of Stampede. So Calgary sommelier Laurie McKay is here with us in studio to talk about local breweries crafting beers and ciders. Laurie, thank you for coming in today.
2: Well, I picked a good Friday to launch it.
1: You picked a great Friday to launch this series. Yeah, exploring these breweries, what, all summer long, right? That's what
2: all
1: we're doing?
2: All summer long.
1: Very good. I hope I'm doing many Fridays then as we kind of head through here. Okay, so where are we going to start then? Where are you going first?
2: Okay, well, we're heading to Prairie Dog Brewery in Southeast Calgary. Have you ever been there?
1: I have not, actually.
2: Okay,
1: no.
2: Well, that's perfect. So it's located at 105D 58th Avenue Southeast, a couple blocks east of Chinook Center.
1: Okay.
2: Just to picture that. It's hard to miss because it's this large black building on the corner of 58th Avenue and Center Street South. It opened in 2018, and it's a brewery with a 200-seat restaurant and a very large patio.
1: Wow.
2: And they're open 7 days a week.
1: Oh, there you go. And who are the people behind Prairie Dog?
2: Well, there's five partners, Laura and Jared Coles, and Tyler, Sarah, and Jay Potter. And like so many local craft breweries, it all started with home brewing before they decided to take the leap and open a brewery. You know, so their vision was to create a neighborhood gathering place, you know, where everyone feels welcome. And I have to say, I love the atmosphere.
1: Good vibes.
2: Very good. It reminds me of a European beer hall.
1: Oh, fun.
2: You know, with those long communal tables.
1: Yeah.
2: And it just naturally encourages people, you know, to strike up a conversation over a pint.
1: Of course.
2: Right?
1: Yeah.
2: And I learned that prairie dogs are very social animals. So here's the tie-in. So that kind of echoes the community environment of the brewery. So it's a really good name for this brewery.
1: And do they specialize in one type of beer?
2: On the beer side, they make a wide variety of beer. But on the food side, they specialize on Southern barbecue, so which happens to be a delicious partner with all these beers,
1: no
2: right?
1: No kidding, right?
2: So one thing that really stood out to me was how thoughtfully they approach food allergies and dietary restrictions there. And they are extremely proud of their in-house smoker, which happens to have a name. So here is head chef Patrick Everett to tell us more about it.
3: Clifford the Big Red Smoker after the Big Red Dog. So we use a mixture of cherry and birchwood. It's the largest indoor smoker in North America, and one of the largest in North America. And so yeah, we're in here about 5:30, 6 o'clock every morning. We get the fire rolling. First things that go in are the briskets and the pork shoulders, and then usually anything's in there from anywhere between 8 to 12 hours.
1: You had me a brisket.
2: I almost brought some in.
1: Oh, gosh. Okay, great. So how many beers do they offer?
2: Well, they have 20 beers on tap and, you know, a mix of seasonal and core beers. And right now their summer lineup is focused on the lighter styles, including lagers, Belgian-style beers, fruit beers, and sours. And they offer a variety of flights. And that's what I ordered when
1: the
2: I
1: flights.
2: Was there.
1: Okay.
2: Yeah, because it gives you a chance to sort of, you know, investigate a bunch of different beers. So one thing that immediately stood out was the shape of their tasting glasses. They designed their own, and here is head brewer Curtis Grebe explaining this special glass.
4: A few years ago, we decided to redesign all of our glassware to have somewhat of a universal pint glass. So it's a combination of a traditional IPA glass with a standard nonic pint glass, and then a bit of a tulip glass flare at the top. The goal here is to have the aromatics kind of be pushed out at the top. And in our pint glasses specifically, we have a prairie dog shaped nucleation point at the bottom of the glass that helps break CO2 out throughout the drinking experience and create a nice foamy frothy head throughout your entire pint.
1: A lot of thought into the engineering of the glasses.
2: Yes,
1: that's
2: I wish I brought
1: cool.
2: one in with me because they're really, really nice.
1: Okay, so Laurie, what did you bring for us to sample today?
2: Well, it was a tough choice. You know, I brought in the Gunnison's Red.
1: Okay.
2: It's an Irish red ale.

0: And it's one of Prairie Dog's core beers. And it's named after the Gunnison Prairie Dog, one of five species of prairie dogs found in North America. I'm going to give you all this prairie dog trivia.
1: That's great. I think it's awesome. Yeah, I think it's great.
0: And one fun fact. So prairie dogs are part of the squirrel family, and their eyes are actually positioned on the side of their heads, giving them, you know, excellent peripheral vision so they can spot their predators. So, you know, you're out in the field and you think you see them first. Well, no.
1: They see us long before we see. Okay, I gotcha. Okay, very good. Okay, so now it's time. Well, you're going to pour first for us. Okay.
0: Yeah. I'm going to pour this for you so you can see the color, Ted.
1: Yeah.
0: It's just a beautiful red mahogany color.
1: Thank you. Oh, yeah, it is. It's quite pretty.
0: It is.
1: Yeah.
0: And it's got a good head on that. And I always like hearing how the brewer describes their beer. So here's head brewer, Curtis Grebe, tasting the Gunnison's Irish Ale. And let us take a sip while we're listening.
2: Well, the Gunnison's Irish Red Ale is one of our year-round core beers. It was around basically since day one of Prairie Dog. Just this year, or this past year, it took home Best in Class at the Culinaire Beverage Awards as well. The taste notes that we're going for here are very malt heavy, caramel with like a back end roasty character, very, very tail end bitterness to balance the beer out so it's not cloyingly sweet, but very overall balanced, but on the more maltier side rather than the drier side. Pairs beautifully with our sweeter barbecue sauces and has enough malty sweetness to cut through the richness of some of our fattier meats coming out of the smokehouse as well.
1: Like the brisket.
0: So that, I really like the caramel roasty flavors.
1: You can definitely pick it up when you smell, for sure.
0: And it's full bodied, but it's not heavy, right?
1: Yeah.
0: And I just think that it really hits the mark, particularly on this inclement weather we're having. Mm-hmm. It goes with sunny days. It goes with rainy days. That's why I picked it.
1: Nice. Great choice, by the way. And you know, Prairie Dog, do they host events? You mentioned a 200-seat place. Yeah. They have lots of room there.
0: Oh, my goodness. It's a real hub of activity. You know, they host live music, trivia nights, and workshops. But since you like brisket so much,
1: yes,
0: one of their most popular experiences is their Learn How to Cook the Perfect Brisket class.
1: Really?
0: I kid you not. So it's in collaboration with Knifeware in Englewood, and they teach you everything from trimming and seasoning the brisket to cooking it properly. And do you want to know the best part?
1: Yes, please.
0: You go home with half a brisket.
1: With half a brisket. Do you have to get there at 5 a.m. though with the guys?
0: I hope not.
1: So, I mean, Lori, what's your takeaway, you know, from this whole experience that you've had?
0: Well, you know, I can really see why Prairie Dog's become such a popular neighborhood gathering place. And I think it would be a really good pick for tomorrow's game, Canada versus Morocco.
1: 11 a.m.
0: Because they open at 11, just in time for kickoff. And I just want to say, you know, you can find this beer, of course, at the brewery, Ted. But if you want to buy it around town, I advise you to check out liquorconnect.com.
1: Okay.
0: And there'll be a list of stores on there that will stock the beer. But I always suggest calling the store because it
1: to
0: could.
1: To make sure.
0: Just to make sure. You don't want you to be disappointed.
1: The trip, right? Yeah, I gotcha. Thanks, Lori. Lori Mackay is a Calgary-based sommelier. And this summer, she's our guide to local craft drinks. To find out what Lori's next pick is, visit her website, Soul Vines, one word, soulvines.com, or you can follow Lori on Instagram at Soul Vines.
3: If you're heading out right now, not much to slow you down on the road. So some good news there. A little bit of volume if you're westbound Memorial heading to Edmonton Trail. Little bits of keyword, same situation. Memorial Drive eastbound if you're heading between 14th and 10th Streets. 9th Avenue has some volume if you're eastbound on 9th Avenue between 14th and 11th Streets. But really overall, things have cleared out quite nicely for us this afternoon. And speaking of clearing out, we have a little shower right now, Ted, moving through the north end of the city. But things should calm down in the next couple of hours. And then we hit 25 tomorrow.
1: Very good.
3: Yeah, some showers in the forecast again tomorrow. But as we saw today, right? You just watch the sky and
1: just work with it, right? Exactly. Happy stampeding, my friend.
3: Yeah, you too.
1: Thanks, Vicky Chase.
3: After that ale.
1: Yeah, exactly. It's Friday. I have to do some high fives and shout outs, right? To thank the great people behind the scenes here. Our technicians, Jeff Kynock and Dave Waddell this week. Our directors, Kim Johnston, Lisa Robinson, Sue DL, Elizabeth Withy, all booking great segments for us this week. And of course, The Home Stretch is produced by Terry Campbell. My name is Ted Henley. Chris De La Torre back in the host chair on Monday. I hope you all have a great weekend. Is wireless

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0: 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Your World Tonight is coming up next. Then, in half an hour, it's As It Happens.
2: Hi, I'm Chris Howden. More than a pipe dream, Canada's natural resources minister says he is fully behind a proposed pipeline for Alberta oil costing tens of billions, although as of now, taxpayers will be footing most of the bill.
3: You are having the Prime Minister talk about oil. It used to be for many years that you didn't even say that word.
4: Ottawa and Alberta agree on a pipeline route that could offer a huge boost to the province's energy sector. The proposal might also be a pathway to unity between the province and the rest of the country. But it comes with a massive cost and financial risk to taxpayers. This is Your World Tonight. I'm Juanita Taylor, also on the program.
5: There's only a trust system. There's zero verification.
4: Ticket to frustration, the calls to fix reseller sites as a CBC investigation still finds listings for events that haven't even gone on sale yet. Alberta and Ottawa are banking on a massive new West Coast pipeline to fuel the economy and calm regional tensions. Both governments are pledging to back the multi-billion dollar plan, and it's still not clear how much taxpayers will be paying. And as the CBC's Maggie Kirk reports, it could also be the latest battleground in the debate over Alberta's future in Canada.
6: We are a pipeline community, and we are certainly looking forward to this project, hopefully getting final approval and moving forward.
7: Mayor for the oil town of Edson, Kevin Zahara, is optimistic that this deal will succeed, even when other pipeline promises have fallen through.
6: When TMX got canceled or postponed the first time, it was a devastating blow to our community. But we're in a much different time right now. We have a federal government that appears to be promoting our natural resources.
7: Heather Exner-Perot is a senior fellow and director of natural resources, energy, and environment at the McDonald Laurier Institute. And she agreed the tides seem to be shifting at the national level.
3: You are having the Prime Minister talk about oil. It used to be for many years that you didn't even say that word. And so very much he's doing his part, I would say, to bring Albertans along in the Canadian story. And obviously, you know, having that designation by October 1st, it's certainly time to be fresh in the minds of Albertans as they head to that voting poll on October 19th.
7: That's the day Albertans will vote on whether the province should host a binding referendum on whether Alberta should stay in Canada or start the process to leave. But many Albertans are asking today whether this West Coast pipeline deal will be enough for Albertans to reject separatism. Independence advocate Christopher Scott says it won't change his mind. He wants to see Alberta become a sovereign nation, despite yesterday's announcements.
8: I think that it's a means by which the federal government and the provincial government are trying to extinguish the independence movement.
7: Al Salazar is the head of macro oil and gas research at Inverness. Given what's happened to past pipeline proposals, he says Albertans are justified in having some skepticism. However,
9: the fact that we've gotten this far is cause for optimism. Now, again, she did mention no one actually had committed to move any oil on the pipe yet.
7: Private investors and buyers for the oil are yet to be found. That means taxpayers are taking on the risk of 90% of the estimated $35.2 billion cost of the project, says Chris Severson Baker. He is the executive director of the Pembina Institute, which is a think tank supporting Canada's clean energy transition. So
10: the future demand for oil is very shaky. We're seeing other countries rapidly adopting electric vehicles, so that's a huge risk. That by the time you get through all of the planning and the building, that there will still be a demand for oil.
7: With billions of public funds now on the line, some are seeing this as a big gamble. Ottawa says consultations with Indigenous communities will begin.